0: I think it is actually available globally. And you just, it asks a whole series of questions. It's the thing with the Tara Cusick model is that it actually incorporates breast density, which is critically important, not just family history, not just how many children, those sorts of things.
1: Another question here, back on risk factors. There is a lot of voluntary and mandatory food supplementation with folic acid. Is this increasing breast cancer risk, this person asks?
0: I can't answer that question. I'm not aware of any data around that. I think that there are a lot more endocrine disruptors which are involuntarily, like microplastics. The list goes on. When you stand in a bagel shop in San Francisco, they have a list of all the things which might be in your bagel, and you really do not want to eat that bagel.
1: Another text here. I've been told I have dense breast tissue, so should I be asking my doctor to refer me to an MRI instead of my normal breast screen?
0: It comes down to individualised analysis. You see, breast density is a continuous variable, and a lot of people don't have particularly dense breast tissue, and it's suitable for regular three-dimensional mammography rather than just the standard population-based two-image screen. There's a big difference between population-based screening and individualised screening. And I think that Breast Screen Australia is working through an alteration to how they screen people because of it.
1: Let's go to the phones. Mary has called in. We've got time for her call before we let Professor Stephen Birrell go. Hey, Mary.
2: Hi, I'll make it as quick as I can. I was over 70 and kept getting reminders to have a mammogram, and my attitude was that I don't need it. I'm over 70. I've gone all this time without it. But I did end up giving in and having it, and I did have grade 4 cancer calcification in my left breast. So I had surgery, and I now have a small scar on my left breast, a little bit of a dimple, and I didn't have to have any treatment, and I've had 4 mammograms since and all clear. So I was just so lucky. So any women out there, go and have your mammogram.
1: Mary, thank you for your call and sharing your experience, Stephen.
0: Yes, so look, I think that one of the things which actually, Gloria Steinem said to me when she got up and had a go at me, was about utilising fear to drive people to decision-making. I try not to make people fearful, just present the facts. And I know it is very frightening, the concept of breast cancer. However, those women who I've recently diagnosed, like, they were incredibly lucky. Because there's a big difference between removing a 4-millimeter cancer and removing a 2.5-centimeter lymph node involved breast cancer. It's a life-changing decision. So I think that women are usually pretty good at looking after their health. Men are pretty hopeless, Rory, as you know.
1: Yes. Yes, we do let ourselves down regularly, Stephen Birrell. Always lovely to have you on the program.
0: Nice
1: Thank
0: to
1: you.
0: See you.
1: Professor Stephen Birrell there, Senior Research Fellow at the Dame Roma Mitchell Breast Cancer Research Laboratories at Adelaide University. It is 24 minutes to 11. Katina Curtis is standing by to bring you the very latest in federal politics from Canberra next.
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1: Katina Curtis is a senior political correspondent with Capital Brief based at Parliament House in Canberra. She joins you now. Hello, Katina.
6: Hi, Rory. Good to be here.
1: Let's talk about digital duty of care. What is going on here? Are we going to see a bit of a walking back by the federal government?
6: Yes, it's really increasingly

0: sounding like that. We're going to see the legislation for this, I believe, on Thursday, certainly later this week. It'll get introduced to Parliament. And the minister, one of the big problems since the government kind of unveiled the draft of this legislation about a month ago, was both the Coalition and the Greens said that, you know, they had problems with the level of ministerial discretion that was in the bill. Basically, what it is says that it's making rules to say that the big tech companies have to protect against harms that their products or their platforms do. But the bit in that people didn't like was that it said that the minister could designate what those harms were without having to come back to Parliament and get it legislated. So it would sort of be a reverse test. Basically, whoever the minister is could say, this is a harm that you have to mitigate against. And then if the Parliament disagreed with that, they could come back later and overturn that regulation. Whereas the normal or the more usual way things are done is that the Parliament has to actively agree first with the rule or the regulation that's being made. So the Annika Wells is now saying that, you know, she would be willing to, make the legislation kind of stronger and outline in more detail in it what it is that the Parliament has to do, rather than making it kind of that reverse test where the minister moves and then the Parliament can overturn.
1: So, Katina, just to remind us where the numbers sit on this in the Senate, because, what is the path that the government has?
0: Yeah, so the government pretty much has two pathways through the Senate on everything. It has to get either the Coalition or the Greens on board. So if you've got both the Coalition and the Greens saying they've got problems with this legislation, and in this case they've both got basically the same problem with the legislation, that means the government won't be able to get it through. So it needs to get one or both of those opposition parties on board in order to get it through the Senate.
1: That is the voice of Katina Curtis. She's a senior political correspondent with Capital Brief. It is almost 20 minutes to 11 here on 891 ABC Adelaide Mornings. Katina, I want to get to polling in a moment, but there was a really interesting interview last night which happened to appear on 60 Minutes, and it was with former Treasurer Josh Frydenberg. Has there been any chat about this in those corridors there amongst the press gallery this morning?
0: Oh, bits and pieces. I didn't actually watch the interview myself, but certainly Josh Frydenberg's been doing a lot of media over the weekends to coincide with his launch of his memoir. And it's, of course, you know, I don't think the chatter hasn't gone away over the last 6 years about whether Frydenberg wants to make a comeback to federal politics. And this has obviously reignited that once again.
1: It's a really interesting piece of work, and the quote that definitely stood out to me, and this is the quote: "I certainly haven't closed the door, but I don't need to rush to a decision. The next election is 18 months away." So some commentary there from former Treasurer Josh Frydenberg. Katina, again, a little way away, you know, but this is everyone starting to sharpen their thoughts as well towards the next poll when you think about things like pre-selections and what might be coming. So talking about polling, what does this very latest round of polling tell us about the state of play?
0: Yes, we've got so many polls today.
1: it feels like polling Monday, doesn't it, Katina?
0: It sure does. And there was a news poll in The Australian and there was a Resolve poll in The Herald and The Age today. So more polls that you can poke a stick at. The news poll and the Resolve basically showed sort of minimal movements in the primaries votes. It kind of all... Labor, the Coalition and One Nation are all sort of sitting in the 20s, you know, some in the high 20s, the Coalition in the lower 20s. But that sort of seems to be roughly where things are at. You know, there's always movements, 1 or 2 points, but that's kind of within the margin of error. So it doesn't... The broad trend is stayed the same. The one that we ran today was actually looking at the aggregate of polling surveys over August and September and looking at how that might translate into seats. And the really interesting thing out of that is that the One Nation primary vote hasn't moved that much from the sort of high 20s where it is. It's actually the distribution of where that vote is has changed. And so our pollsters at Demos AU found that the One Nation's primary had dropped 7 points in rural and regional areas, which translates to about, they would get about half the number of seats as when they last did this analysis previously. So somewhere between 22 and 35 seats, which is, you know, make no mistake, that's, they hold two seats currently in the lower house. So it would be a massive change, but it's not like replacing the coalition in quite the same way as where it looked 3 months ago.
1: Or the Nats.
0: Well, the Nats, yeah. I mean, it's mainly those national seats that were the ones that they looked like they were facing total wipeout. And now a lot more of them look like they would stay in national hands on the current numbers.
1: Katina, always great to talk to you. Thank you.
0: Thanks, Rory.
1: 17 minutes to 11. Katina Curtis, of course, is the senior political correspondent for Capital Brief. You can jump online and read her work. Give us a call. The statewide soapbox is next. We've covered so much territory today, it feels like, from you maybe not being able to pay your power bills to charging your EVs on that long distance drive between Adelaide and Melbourne. Maybe you have done this trip. Let me know if you have. Where is your favourite spot to stop? Is it Kenaiva, where they are looking to almost double the number of charging stations they have? You might have some views on the Kangaroo Island Ferry as well. Maybe you've got more farmers markets recollections you'd like to share with us too. Maybe you want to, you know, weigh in on Todd Hazelwood, South Australian born and bred, who won the Bathurst 1000 yesterday afternoon. That's where we started the program. Todd joined us for a quick chat amongst a very, very busy morning he had with multiple commitments. And thank you for this text as well. Did you hear that Adelaide Izzy Bat Doyle has just broken the Australian women's marathon record, running the Chicago Marathon in a time of 2 hours, 20 minutes and 38 seconds. Izzy was placed sixth overall, and what a love story. Riley Cox, her husband, ran with her the whole way, coming in just a few seconds behind her. We love celebrating great South Australian stories. Izzy's another one alongside Todd Hazelwood. It is almost 10:45, statewide soapbox next. Before then, here's Peter Gabriel.

0: It is 12 minutes to 11, of course. Peter Gabriel with Salisbury Hill for you on this Monday morning. It is the 12th of October. As we get the statewide soapbox ready for you, a developing story this morning. The Chief Executive of the National Trust of South Australia, Nicolette Delernier, has resigned. The parliamentary inquiry into the trust, which is resuming today, is hearing from Ms. Delernier after she was previously unavailable to give evidence. The National Trust Council is expected to oversee operations until Mr. Lernier's replacement is found through a national recruitment campaign. The inquiry into the trust, which owns more than 80 historically significant sites across the state, was enacted following a motion from the opposition's MLC, Nicola Centofanti, in June, which drew unanimous cross-party support in the state's upper house. It followed several months of disputes, including the standing down of the trust's Moonta's branch leadership in February, leading to the closure of multiple sites in the region. So very much we'll be following that one closely across the course of the day here on 891 ABC Adelaide. You can always jump onto abc.net.au/news for the very latest from the ABC newsroom. A little reminder as well, the great 891 debate. That is Sunday. I'm moderating that somehow between Sonia, Team Sonia and Team Jules. That is Sunday, the 18th of October at the Adelaide Town Hall. Now, I think we only have a few tickets left, but you need to text the word debate to 0467 922 891 for the great 91 debate if you want to try and get in on that action. It is 10 minutes to 11, time for the statewide soapbox.
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0: Hello, Jackie.
5: Hi, Rory. How are you?
0: Jackie, I am well. I am well. You were listening to Katina Curtis and you wanted to weigh in on polling.
5: Yeah, and I really like Katina. I watched her yesterday on Insiders and enjoy her commentary. I was just a query. Back in the day when we had landlines and, you know, polling companies would ring us up and we didn't have caller identification and you picked it up and you did a poll, I'm wondering now with people not like me, don't answer a number that you don't recognise, and if they don't leave a message, you think, scam. So I wonder if it's polling via phone is a bit skewed now.
0: Now, it's an interesting, Jackie, it's a really interesting point because, you know, talking to people across the course of the, you know, across the political spectrum here in South Australia about this issue over my career, things have changed. There's no doubt. Yeah. It is harder and harder to get a hold of people in particular. And that is also part of the challenge where you do have people questioning the accuracy of the polls. But then if you flip it around 180 degrees, you actually look at how, say, the state election here played out. That was broadly aligned with what the polling was saying as well.
5: Yeah, that's true. Yeah, who knows? Just another thing, a number of weeks ago you were talking about schools and things and you were talking about that little oath that we said at school.
0: Yeah.
5: And I tried to get through to, because I remember it, and it was, I am an Australian, I love my country, I honour her queen, I salute her flag.
0: Well done to you, Jackie, for remembering that.
5: Like 60 years ago, I think I said that. Anyway.
0: Jackie, lovely to hear from you.
5: Thank you. Okay,
0: thanks for your call. Thank you for this text as well. This person writes, L'Espresso on the main street of Ballarat has the finest selection of indie albums and CDs with Butte coffee, cakes and mules with lovely wines to boot. I stop there every time. Of course, we were talking about, if you're going between Adelaide and Melbourne, Nethma Dandenya from the Mildura and Swan Hill branch of the ABC has been writing up this story about Kanaiva and how they are going to be doubling almost the number of EV charges that particular city has as they sit, you know, just inside the Victorian side of the border. Thank you for that text. Let's go to Sue. Hi, Sue.
6: Hello, Rory. I liked your interview with our Bathurst winner this year.
0: Todd Hazelwood, yeah.
6: Did you know, this is such a unique race. They've been interrupted in the past by kangaroos and echidnas. Did you know this year the race was interrupted by a family of ducks?
0: I missed the ducks. When did that happen?
6: About mid-race. Mum and babies decided to wander down the middle of the track. And
0: So, there have been some various wildlife meandering its way, I know that there were even a day or two ago, at the kangaroos were in play again.
6: Yeah, they're always an option. I do remember the echidna a few years ago, which was just amazing. He just decided to sit in the middle of the track. But this year it was ducks.
0: Well, this is the thing, is that so I happened to go through Bathurst earlier in the year with a good mate of mine, and we spent the night there. I'd only been there once before, and it is a remarkable piece of road. If you haven't had a chance to go there, as often when it comes to motor racing venues or even golf courses and the like, the vision and television can actually flatten it.
6: Yeah, I was actually there with my ex. We went in 92.
0: Oh, you were there for the big wet. Half your luck.
6: Yes. Oh, gosh. It bucketed down. And I remember it was the end of the race. All our camping gear got wet. We kind of had to drive back to Cowra, and the rain was so heavy we had to pull over. That was a fun weekend, and that was in the days when it used to get really wild on the Saturday night up on the mountain.
0: Were you at the top of the hill? Where were you camping? Because there are multiple.
6: Actually, I refused to camp on the top of the mountain. I knew its reputation, so I made him camp down at the base, down at the bottom. But the following year, he went himself, and I remember he rang me on the Saturday night and said, "Oh, I'm up here on the mountain. I've just burnt another car." So they were setting cars alight.
0: They
6: don't do that anymore. They're a lot stricter now. But back then it was a wild place.
0: Well, I do recall reading stories of people who would occasionally go up there early and then bury cases of beer.
6: Yeah. Oh, yeah. That was common. Yeah, stake their spot out and bury their stuff.
0: And that's
6: bury
0: exactly
6: their eskies and that.
0: And thank you as well. It looks like the ducks, that was Saturday, it looks like, as well.
6: Oh,
0: thank you for a couple of texts coming through on that one. But, yeah, like I said, it was I'm pretty sure it was either Thursday or Friday, one of the practice days as well. There were some kangaroos at play as well.
6: Yeah, it's actually a road, isn't it?
0: It is. As I was saying, Sue, it is, if you haven't been there, it is so steep. The descent from Skyline down to Forest Elbow, it is a remarkable stretch of road and so much narrower than you think. Sue, lovely to hear from you. Thanks for your call.
6: Good to talk to you, Rory.
0: Sue there joining you from the Adelaide Hills. Thank you for this text as well. Mr. Lees in Neil in Victoria. Definitely a good mule stop. Another tip there from Andrew there in Hope Valley. You are almost at 3 minutes to 11. Hello, Joe Laverty.
7: I'm sorry, why are people burying cartons of beer?
0: Because that's what you used to do at Bathurst.
7: Like digging a hole and burying the carton
0: of beer.
7: Yeah,
0: and bury it early, like go up before the race so you knew if you didn't have to leave, it was all there.
7: So you dig a hole and bury the carton of beer?
0: Yep.
7: Not just sort of leave an esky or...
0: No, ahead of race week.
7: But that doesn't explain why.
0: Well,
7: why
0: so you don't
7: would
0: have
7: you
0: to leave. Because you're at Bathurst. You're camping up on the sites.
7: But you don't have to leave even if you don't bury the carton of beer.
0: Yeah,
7: surely.
0: But you don't have to. But you've got enough beer on site. It's not like you have to go buy more. It's all there because you've already buried it.
7: You don't have to bury it.
0: Yeah, but
7: just put it there next to you.
0: But if you've got a limited amount of space, potentially in your XY Falcon going up a hill.
7: Okay, you're maximising your space.
0: Exactly right. Roger. It's about space maximising.
7: And setting fire to cars. It's a bit cold. Who doesn't need their car anymore? Yeah. Just
0: which one are we going to torch tonight?
7: That does
0: no, sound but,
7: like...
0: but to Sue's point, the wild days at the top of the hill have calmed.
7: No kidding.
0: Calmed somewhat.
7: Of course. Probably someone probably lost a limb or lost too many cartons of beer and said, this
0: forgot
7: is going to
0: change.
7: We have got to change our ways. How's your sleep, Rory? Do you get a good night's sleep?
0: Do you want the honest answer?
7: Yes.
0: Atrocious.
7: All the
0: terrible
7: time.
0: Terrible night. Last night
7: just
0: in particular.
7: Last night.
0: Well, I mean, this is the combination of having an almost 7-year-old and a dog.
7: Okay. I always have so much more questions about what it is that you say. What's going on with your dog and your 7-year-old?
0: Well, she's got the cone of shame at the moment.
7: The 7-year-old or the dog?
0: See what you did there. No, the dog.
7: Okay, so the dog's upset.
0: And she's banging around because she was de-sexed. You know,
7: and the 7-year-old wants to sleep in your bed.
0: Well,
7: is
0: just
7: that
0: makes,
7: what's going on?
0: Can be a bit disruptive.
7: Yeah, okay. So have you ever considered sleep maxing? Do you know what sleep maxing is?
0: No, I don't.
7: So it's like... It's
0: do I need to know?
7: Yes. Oh, boy. If you don't know, let me tell you. It's where you try and maximize your sleep by doing sometimes crazy things, sometimes which will really help your sleep. So
0: Okay. We're
7: going to be talking about sleep maxing.
0: Does that include like visualization?
7: That's actually a very sensible thing. Sleep maxing is a lot weirder stuff. It's like sleeping with tape on your mouth and your nose and sleeping with special lamps and special devices. We'll be talking about sleep maxing and the things that do and don't work. You should tune in.
0: Well, I think I might have to. You can leave your suggestions for Joe right now on 0467 922 891. Joe Lafferty, of course, will keep you company across the course of the afternoon. Thanks for your company today. I'll be back same time tomorrow. Now it's news time.
8: Matt Coleman in Adelaide with ABC News. SA's Energy and Water Ombudsman says there's been a significant increase in customers seeking assistance with their energy connections. Sandy Canali says his latest annual report shows complaints have remained stable in the last financial year. However, people looking to get back onto supply or making payment arrangements has risen. He's told 891 ABC Adelaide that households facing financial pressure should contact their energy provider.
9: They're all required by legislation to have support programs in place. That support can be either short term to help you get through that particular quarter, or it can be longer term if there are more significant issues at play.
8: SA's Transport Department says we'll be scaling back printing of bus timetables. It's part of a raft of changes, including the addition of 150 weekly bus services to routes in the Adelaide Hills. The Transport Department Chief Executive John Whelan says that 68 out of 365 timetables will be changed to improve service reliability.
10: We don't plan to do any of the large printing. What we found over the years is a lot of those are left on the shelves and no longer used. The options are now most people have a mobile phone or a computer that they can download their bits, or they can come into one of our service centres and get a copy as well.
8: The state opposition leader Ashton Hearn says the resignation of South Australia's National Trust Chief Executive is an opportunity for new blood. Nicolette Delaney attended her resignation on Friday ahead of fronting a parliamentary inquiry into the Trust today. Ashton Hearn says while she has not seen the details around Ms. Delaney's resignation, a fresh start is always positive.
11: It is an opportunity to get new blood in, as always, and we just need to make sure that the National Trust is fit for purpose and really doing what they do best, which is looking after some of our South Australian treasures.
8: Police say a 19-year-old Blair Athol man was caught doing 144 in a 90 zone on the Port River Expressway over the weekend. They say the P-plater was reported for excessive speeding and has lost his licence for 6 months. Saudi officials say another projectile has struck Terminal 4 at Riyadh's King Khalid Airport, causing a fire and injuries. Middle East correspondent Caitlin Kelly has the details.
12: Two Saudi airports have been hit on Sunday local time, with Riyadh struck for a second time this weekend and Dammam Airport also hit, as the Houthi rebel group issued a warning to avoid Saudi airports and claimed multiple attacks on infrastructure in recent days, including a deadly attack on Saturday that killed at least 13 people. US President Trump said he is considering whether to join attacks against the Houthis, as Australia warns citizens in Riyadh to shelter in place.
8: Russia says it's destroyed more than 20 drones headed towards Moscow as questions grow over the US President Donald Trump's claim of an energy ceasefire. Here's Francis Dew.
13: Moscow's mayor says emergency crews are working at sites where drone debris came down after a Ukrainian drone strike hit a data center near the Russian capital over the weekend. At the same time, Ukraine says Russian attacks are still hitting its energy sites. President Volodymyr Zelensky says a power plant in Kiev was struck by a drone after Mr. Trump announced what he called an energy ceasefire. He says energy facilities in Kharkiv were also hit. Local officials say three people were killed in the Kharkiv region and 20 others injured. Mr. Zelensky says Ukraine supports a ceasefire but is still waiting for details from Washington.
14: A major river in Nepal has flooded, sweeping away homes and bridges and damaging a hydropower project. Authorities say about 50 people have been rescued in central Gorkha district, but five others are missing. The cause is still unclear. SA-born professional race car driver Todd Hazelwood says yesterday's Bathurst win was surreal. With his competitors running out of fuel in the final lap, the two-time champion says the win has been a long-held dream from his childhood go-karting days. He's told 891 ABC Adelaide it was a full-circle moment.
15: The way the race unfolded, it sort of makes it hard to believe that we actually won. In some ways, it was just such a crazy ending, you know, to get the lead on the last lap of the race. Brody put a phenomenal drive together to get us back in the lead, and yeah, couldn't be happier.
14: South Australia's weather, there's a strong wind warning for the lower southeast coast. Renmark, a possible morning storm with showers, 23. Mount Gambier, partly cloudy, 16. Port Lincoln, partly cloudy, 18. Port Pirie, a possible shower, 21. Adelaide, partly cloudy, a top of 19 degrees, currently 16. ABC News.
16: So there I was in Auntie Jean's frock.
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22: Mimi Kwa is used to sitting in my spot usually. She spent more than 20 years anchoring international news on the ABC, Channel 9, giving keynote addresses and generally being at the top of her game, all while raising her four children with her lovely husband John. All of this is quite a long way away from her early life, living in a painful reality between the unsuitable pairing of her dad, Francis, and her mum, Mila's family. Mimi's father, Francis, came from a long line of Kwas. He was the 32nd son of a wealthy Chinese silk merchant who came to Australia as a quirky and energetic student. Here, he met Mimi's mum, who was living with chronic undiagnosed and untreated schizophrenia. Then came Mimi into the middle of this complex web. Her childhood in Perth stood in stark contrast with her dad's home in Hong Kong, which was a world of glamour and luxury that Mimi would visit every year to stay with her elegant, bewitching auntie. Mimi writes about the tensions and loyalties of her sprawling family in a memoir called House of Kwa, and we're going to bring you this story over two episodes today and tomorrow. Hey, Mimi.
23: Hi, Ben.
22: It's so good to have you on the show. Tell me, how did your parents meet in Perth?
23: Well, it was very romantic. My mum and dad were separately bushwalking in a Perth reserve, and my dad tripped over a log and my mum helped him up. And funnily enough, 6 weeks later, they were married. And then, do the math on this, 8 months later, I was born.
22: So that's a pretty fast romance. Were they quite equally matched in their own way?
23: I think my dad has a very

0: long list of what people might describe as eccentricities. However, these days, you'd probably be able to look at them through a mental health lens and look at different personality traits that stem from his own history and experience. But I think that their pairing, I mean, I don't know why the universe brought them together. Maybe it was to bring me into the world. I'm not sure that I'm that special. I just think they must have been matched from a level of intelligence. Like, they're both really super smart people. And my dad has like this long list of, you know, he loves to unfurl his business card with mechanic, architect, engineer, gas fitter, marriage celebrant, you know, like any qualification that you could think of, he will claim, either rightly or not rightly, that he is that. My mum is the complete opposite, but she has an intelligence that is steeped in higher education. She studied at university to become a teacher, but because of her mental illness, she wasn't actually able to practice as a teacher.
1: So your dad's lived a lot of lives, a jack of all trades. He was how much older than your mum?
0: 20 years older, and to the horror of my mum's parents, I can only imagine at the time, and they did reflect on that to me when they were alive, saying that it was a bit of a shock because my dad was only about a decade younger than them,
1: Oh,
0: than
1: wow.
0: more than my grandmother anyway. And so I think that can be confronting in families. You know, I'm not an ageist person, but I just think that my mum being 20 years his junior, and not only 20 years his junior, but it wasn't the difference between, say, 30 and 50 years old. It was the difference between, you know, 19 and 40 years old. So I think just in terms of my mum's maturity at the time, or lack thereof, and life experience, she'd led a very sheltered life with her own parents. And because she was going through mental health issues that were undiagnosed, that previously my grandparents had tried to get her help for, she went into Greylands Hospital Psychiatric Institution when she was about 17, and they misdiagnosed her as bipolar, and they administered electric shock treatment, which I can only imagine would have just been horrific as a teenager to be separated from your parents, institutionalized, treated in that way that can be. I mean, I understand that there are virtues regarded around that sort of treatment and that that is was used a lot more prolifically at the time, but I just think the actual act of it, I feel, is quite a barbaric assault on the body and on the brain. And I don't know if she ever truly recovered from that. And certainly my grandparents never recovered from the guilt of putting her through that, because she came out, I think, more broken than she had gone in, according to my grandparents. And from that point forward, they decided that they would, you know, British stiff upper lip, would just sweep those concerns under the carpet and behave as though nothing was wrong. And that was them trying to protect their daughter. And when she and my father met, they didn't tell him that she had mental health struggles.
1: So there you've got a really young person strapped to a hospital bed receiving electroconvulsive therapy. What happened to her in the aftermath? What do you know of that period, where she came out of that?
0: Well, she has always been a great lover of nature, and so the bushwalking was very, you know, in keeping with her character. It wasn't that she was just randomly bushwalking. She liked to be out in nature, walking. She's, you know, met my dad in those circumstances, and obviously a whirlwind romance and, you know, pregnancy out of wedlock. And so I feel that at the time, my grandparents must have felt that the right thing to do, if my mum wanted to keep the child, being me, was for her to be married. And I mean, I'm sure that it was my dad that propelled that decision and that my grandparents accepted it because they believed that in that circumstance that was going to be the best thing for my mum. And when my mum moved in with my father in Scarborough in Western Australia, she was very unwell because she was, you know, she wasn't taking any medication, she wasn't getting any psychiatric support. And because my father really didn't know about her illness, because she didn't really know about her illness because she hadn't been diagnosed correctly. And so the, you know, the apparitions and the delusions and the voices and the, I mean, you can only, well, I can only sort of refer to the movie, the Russell Crowe's movie, A Beautiful Mind, as just a really poignant descriptor of what that must be like for somebody who is afflicted with schizophrenia, paranoid schizophrenia, that my mum would just move through life with this constant barrage of voices attacking her and these delusions that people wanted to harm her. And so when I came into the world, I became, of course, her everything, as every child is and should be to their parent, but she was unable to actually parent me. And so my dad was grappling with how to manage my mum's behaviour, and then they had a baby.
1: That is a lot for your mum to experience and a lot for your dad to manage. And I imagine later on a lot for you as a child as well. But let's take a few steps back before we go there. I'm curious, your dad comes into the picture, has this meet cute with your mother, bushwalking. How did your father end up in Australia?
0: So my dad came over to Australia about 20 years prior to that, when he was 19 or 20 years old himself. And he came over because my auntie, Teresa, was really a saviour to the family, because after the Second World War and the Japanese occupation of Hong Kong, Auntie Teresa was single-handedly responsible for bringing the family up out of the ashes. They'd lost everything. Their factories had gone to the Japanese. The head of the household, my grandfather, had passed away. And he had 32 children. So my dad was the youngest boy of 32 brothers and sisters. And after the family lost everything during the occupation, Auntie Teresa went to work as the world's first Chinese air hostess for British Airways. So it was BOAC at the time. This is the 1950s post-war. And it allowed her to not only sort of enter these glamorous circles of really interesting, affluent people, but it allowed her to make money to pay for her siblings' education. And one of those siblings, of course, was my dad, her beloved little brother. And so she paid for him to get on a boat and come to Australia.
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0: At the same time, your father survives the Japanese occupation in Hong Kong. That must have stayed with him when he arrived in this new place, especially experiencing what he did at such a young age as well.
1: Absolutely. I mean, he was a product of pure survival, the need to survive, as we all are in some way, shape or form. But when that extreme is a wartime context, I mean, he was a little boy, 7, 8 and 9 years old when the Japanese occupied Hong Kong for 3 years and 8 months. So my dad says to me, the British bombed Hong Kong 52 times to try to get the Japanese out. But of course, this was friendly fire, in inverted commas, but this was destroying Hong Kong homes and residences. So my dad's entire street, he said he does not know how, but by some miracle, his family home was the only concrete house on the street, and the street's name is Woohoo Street, not as in a party, but I just find that quite amusing. But it was Woohoo Street, and their house was the only house left standing when all of the other houses had been razed to the ground by the bombs that rained down on Hong Kong during this period. My dad used to have to run into shelters to, you know, when the sirens went, they would run to the shelters. But my dad, being, you know, 7, 8, 9 years old at the time, he had his mates from the area, and they would just go in the opposite direction and run up the hill because they thought that watching these bombs rain down on the harbour was like a fireworks display.
0: Wow.
1: And he said to me, when I've asked him about his childhood, he said to me, but I always had in the back of my mind, you know, when I was watching this fireworks display, he said, I always had in the back of my mind that I might not see my family after this.
0: Oh.
1: Because, the family were down in the bunker. He was up on top of the hill with his friends. And another thing that he would say to me is, we saw the bombs before the newspapers could report them.
0: Huh. Wow. It makes me think that by the time your parents meet together on this fated bushwalk, they're both carrying so much pain and trauma. For your father, the trauma of war, and your mother, the pain of living with quite intense mental illness. Mm. How aware were you of her symptoms? What did you see? What did you notice?
1: Well, I was acutely aware of her symptoms, but I wasn't able to characterise them as symptoms because I was a little girl and this was my mum, and I was wide-eyed and curious, as most children are, and I just took on face value my mum's behaviour as being the truth of the world. So when my mum would say, they want to kill me or they want to kill us, as a little girl walking into a post office or into the bank or into the shopping centre with my mum holding her hand and she's whispering these things to me, I'm believing that in the moment. And I don't know at what stage it was in my childhood where I cognitively questioned that and looked at the reality of what every other messenger was telling me, either consciously or subconsciously, and then compared that to what my mum was telling me and figured out, hang on, this is not quite right. And I would approach my grandparents, but they would, for all of the love and support and incredible nurturing that they gave me, they would gaslight me, I suppose, is the language that we would use these days, and they would deny my reality of what had happened because I believe that they hoped that by denying it, that somehow that would protect me. But in actual fact, it did more unintentional damage than if they had actually held me and told me the truth. And that truth came later in life, and maybe that was in teenage years where they felt that I could handle the truth and where it was just beyond any denial anymore. I mean, multiple times throughout my childhood, I witnessed the aftermath of my mum trying to take her own life. Mm. And when I was 3 years old, this is one of my first memories, is finding her, having been taught by my dad, who was at work at the time, he worked for the Public Works Department, he had taught me because he must have somehow had a premonition that I would need this skill. He had taught me which button on the phone was the speed dial to his work.
0: Mm.
1: And so I picked up the phone, I pressed that button, and I called him and I told him that Mummy's lying down on the bathroom floor, and he called an ambulance, and the ambulance got there before he could get home. And I remember the paramedics were knocking on the window because they couldn't get in through the door, and I was so little I couldn't reach the door, and so I stood back while they broke in through the window to get my mum. So there were significant memories like that that have really charted my experience of my mum. And of course there must have been good times and loving times, and I know that there

0: were, but I just think that they were so overtaken and counterbalanced with these traumas that I experienced that it's very difficult for me to remember all of the good in amongst all of these things that impacted me so much as a little girl.
1: That totally makes sense to me. What a terrible core memory to have, and what a terrible thing that young version of you went through. You have young people in your life, you've raised children yourself. How do you feel about young Mimi having to had go through that, to have experienced something like that?
0: I feel that a lot of my journey has been to come to a point in life where I can accept that everybody just does the best that they know how to do in the moment and at the time. And so therein lies a story of forgiveness. But I think the biggest part of that story has been able to forgive myself, because I really felt throughout a lot of my life that that not that it's my fault, but that it's my responsibility to make my mum well, and it's my responsibility to protect her. And I think that that is a lot for a child to bear. And I know that a lot of children are carers of their own parents, and that is hard, but that is a reality, and it's unfair, but it exists. And I was one of those kids who was, I wasn't the only carer of my mum, but I was a carer of my mum. And I think with that then grew the responsibility, as my grandparents said to me as they got older. They said to me, and in a, and again, in a loving, caring way, but it was a weight of responsibility. They said to me, "Mimi, please promise that you will always look after your mum." And so, because they knew that my mum and I would outlive them, and who would look after her?
1: Wow.
0: And so I grew up sort of being a parent,
1: Yes.
0: and that, and that still sits with me strongly now. But as a result of my upbringing, I'm not only ultra protective of my children, but I'm also very open and free and accepting of them too. And I think me being able to have a mentally healthy and stable relationship with them is all that I could ever wish.
1: It's a huge responsibility for a child, what you're describing, that sense of keeping your mother well. I imagine it has a huge impact on your parents' relationship as well. Were they able to stay together, your mother and your father, with all of this going on?
0: No, my mum was to and from back, living with him, living back with her parents. And she would often, well, one time she ran, well, when I say in inverted commas, ran away from my dad. I don't know the circumstances of the argument that they'd had, or whether it was an episode that she was having where she was hearing voices, but she fled my father, and I was on the back of the bike in the little, bike crate. It wasn't quite as elaborate a child push bike seat as we see nowadays. And I didn't have a helmet on.
1: Oh.
0: And we rode over the train tracks between the north, between Scarborough and Fremantle, which is in the south. And we rode over the train tracks, and I fell off the bike and injured my head, which was something that I only found out about, later in life. So there are all of these little traumas that, as little people, we can actually suffer and live through, and we actually don't know that your body is sort of keeping score of these things and how you heal, the miracle of the body healing itself. But anyway, so this is sort of one thing that happened, I found out later in life, and that deepened my mum's, I guess, depressive aspect of the schizophrenia that she was experiencing, and that she felt so guilty that I had fallen from the bike. And, here I am, her little girl, the love of her life, and she's inadvertently injured me. So it just, the compounding of the different episodes and events of trauma just, just kept getting swept under the carpet again until I lifted the lid on it, Benjamin Law.
1: Oh, Mimi, that is so much to happen at such a young age as well. And it's wild to me that this is all happening while you're a school.

0: being told to go home to my own country. I didn't, you know, Australia was my country. This is where I was born. So very confusing for a little person. But my dad had this quest that he was going to make me popular. So he decided that for my sixth birthday in grade one, that he was going to throw a party for me. Now, I wasn't aware that I was having a birthday party, but one day all of these kids were like running around the playground at the end of school. You know how you hang around at the end of school and hang on the monkey bars or go on the swings. And, you know, kids are just playing in the playground and they're all carrying this flyer. And I'm thinking, wow, what's that? And then one little boy or little girl shows me and I think, wow, I recognize that drawing and that handwriting. And then there's a photo of me in the middle of this sunflower or daisy drawing that my dad's drawn. And it's an invitation for everybody to come to my party. But my dad's standing at the gate to the school at the end of school and he's giving an invitation to the entire school. And then at the party in question, I had all different ages of people attend this party and we had outside, we had a big tire swing that my dad had built for me and a big ping pong table and he'd organise a big jelly cake. And I just never forget that my dad spent pretty much the entire party handing out his business card to people.
1: Oh, wow.
0: And telling people that he was a lawyer and that he was a doctor and he was this. And he's just, but yeah, so yeah, another core memory, but quite a happy or perhaps ambivalent one, because I was a bit confused at this party because I didn't really know anybody and I have this vision of the party. I've got it in my head now, but I remember we were playing Mr. Wolf. Do you remember that game, Mr. Wolf?
1: Oh,
0: what's
1: yes.
0: the time, Mr. Wolf? 6 o'clock, and then you turn around and the wolf, if the wolf turned around and caught you moving, then you were out and your job in the crowd of, you know, the kids was to be able to touch the wolf and then all run away. And so I was the wolf. But in my memory, I had this vision of me rising up in the air and just flying and just sort of swimming through the sea of sky and sort of escaping it all. It's as though somewhere subliminally, I didn't really want to be there. This wasn't my party.
1: Mimi,
0: this
1: you were literally leaving your body.
0: Yeah, I was.
1: Here is your father trying to kill two birds with one stone, one trying to make his daughter popular, and two, seeing it, what, as a business opportunity?
0: Yeah.
1: He's handing out his business card to everyone. Did it make you popular?
0: No.
1: Oh, no.
0: Well, it certainly made me recognisable.
1: It made you recognisable.
0: It did.

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1: Mimi Kwar is my guest on Conversations. There's plenty more to Mimi's story after the news headlines. 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
2: Matt Coleman in Adelaide with ABC News. The Energy and Water Ombudsman says there's been a significant increase in customers seeking assistance with their energy connections. Sandy Canali says his latest annual report shows complaints have remained stable in the last financial year, but people looking to get back onto supply or make payment arrangements has risen. The Transport Department says it will be scaling back printing of bus timetables. It's part of a raft of changes, including the addition of 150 weekly bus services to routes in the Adelaide Hills. 68 out of 365 timetables will be changed to improve service reliability. And the State Emergency Service says it's been lucky to have had only about 100 requests for help in the last 24 hours. Severe thunderstorms hit Adelaide yesterday afternoon, causing trees and power lines to come down and power to be cut to almost 8,000 customers. More news at midday.

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1: Mimi Kwa was making the most of her childhood, switching between Chinese Cinderella, collecting rent, and cleaning the pool at her dad's youth hostel in Perth, and enjoying the love and care of her maternal grandparents, while her mum battled a mental illness in the same house. There was a third element to Mimi's life, the excess and fun of Hong Kong, where she would visit her father's family, and especially her beloved Auntie Teresa. Mimi, were you able to fit in Hong Kong in a different way to home?
2: Well, it's interesting a question because at home in Australia, I never felt Australian enough or white enough. And then with Chinese people in Hong Kong, I never felt Chinese enough. And I guess that's just, of course, that's probably a normal feeling that I had being, you know, biracial and Eurasian. And that feeling of never belonging just stayed with me no matter where I was. However, in Hong Kong, I was cocooned by my beautiful auntie. And I'll make that plural because I had multiple aunties there, but Auntie Teresa was a very key figure. She was the one who became the first Chinese air hostess for BOAC back in the day, now British Airways. And Auntie Teresa had a shop at the Mandarin Oriental Hotel. And for anybody that knows Hong Kong, the Mandarin Oriental was, after the Peninsula Hotel, was the second only hotel in Hong Kong. Very established, very elite, very luxurious and fancy. And my auntie had the first shop at that hotel because she resurrected Swatow Lace, which had been the family business in silk. And previously, the family, before the Japanese occupation of Hong Kong, had a shop called Swatow Lace on Pedder Street, which is now near where Tang's is, Shanghai Tang. And so the Kwas were one of the few families who were very highly regarded within the silk trade in the region. And once they lost everything, Auntie Teresa went out to become an air hostess, and then through her connections, through her experience, she then opened this shop after she retired from the sky.
1: Your Auntie Teresa sounds quite glamorous. Did she spoil you?
2: She did. She spoiled me. She would let me go for Hungry Jack's around the corner every day. I mean, that was my idea of being spoiled. But she did take me to lots of clubs, the American Club and the, tennis clubs. And she'd treat me to little club sandwiches at the club. And we would have in jokes together, and she had this way about her where she would just sort of move her head a little bit and look like the cat's whiskers or the cat's pajamas or, you know, expressions that were used of the day. And she was very humble, but she was very pleased with herself that she was able to give her nieces and nephews this type of experience. And it's interesting because I felt as though I was the only person that existed in her world. And now that I'm grown up and you know, speaking to my cousins who live in the UK and around the world, there are a number of us who were all treated so specially and like gold by my Auntie Teresa. And she made each one of us feel like the only one in the world. And she had this gift of doing that for us. And that was just so wonderful, and paying for beyond her siblings' educations, helping pay for extended family and their education as well, and giving them what they needed.
1: She sounds like quite an anchoring force in the extended family.
2: Hugely so. She's like the maypole. You know, we all danced around her, and she was the centre of our universe whilst also making us individually feel like we were the centre of hers. And yet such a gift, such an incredible influence on me, and having that sanctuary of going to Hong Kong, where incidentally my dad would take me to Hong Kong. He would leave me with Auntie Teresa as a sort of, you know, babysitter, but that was a huge benefit to me. And my dad would be going off doing his, inverted commas, you know, big business deals that, you know, they were too important for him to be able to discuss with us because we were just women. And
3: okay.
2: It was just very, so I had a very diverse experience having the Perth upbringing with the Chinese side of the family, the British side of the family. You know, in my mum's place, I had to wear shoes because you weren't allowed to get sweat in the carpets. The bathrooms were carpeted. There were, knives and forks set correctly at the table at every meal. We ate meals at set times, whereas at my dad's, I had to take off my shoes in the house, and we sat on the floor often to eat, and sometimes we'd eat with chopsticks or with our hands, and it was very different, and there seemed to be no rules unless it suited my dad at the time. So I had those two households growing up, and then I go to Hong Kong and there's a whole other set of life parameters to live by and to learn, and it was fascinating. I mean, I think I was so lucky. I mean, I was going through so much at the time, but I was so lucky.
1: So you were living in Scarborough with your dad, and then there's a base in Bicton with your mum, who's living with her parents, your grandparents now as well. Very different cultures between the households. Your pawpaw, your maternal grandmother, would tell you about the flat people. Who were the flat people, Mimi?
2: Oh, my gosh, that's taking me back. So the flat people were, they were like the smelly feet people.
1: The smelly feet people?
2: So they were like, I think they were like the smelly feet people, and then there were the goody good people or something. But they were distinctly like the good and the bad, and they were neighbours in these apartments. And that was my pawpaw's way of helping me make sense of my life, because I grew up in the biggest backpackers in the Southern Hemisphere, Mandarin Gardens. So what I didn't mention was that when I was a little girl, after the tyre swing and the six-year-old birthday party, my dad went on to build this enormous backpackers, and we had 100 people sleeping over every night. And so that was like my sort of Alice in Wonderland experience that I was having there. But coming back to the flat people, pawpaw kind of, I mean, I guess she kind of demonised my dad's side a little bit, because I think they were the smelly foot people.
3: Right. That was her having a go at your dad, it sounds like, potentially.
2: Through storytelling.
1: And when you were at your grandparents' place where you're living with your mum, by this stage, is your granddad explaining to you what's going on with your mum?
2: No, just as I was getting older and sort of towards my teenage years, that's when lines would drop into conversations such as, oh, your mother's hearing voices again, or the voices are back. But it was a very pronounced part of my experience growing up, because her episodes were always taking place and always there as the backdrop to my childhood. So she would put the music up deafeningly, I can't say the word, Ben. You say it for me.
1: Deafeningly loud?
2: Yes. So she was putting the music up so loud to drown out the voices, and she was trying to, she was trying to eradicate those voices and delusions that she was having. But as a result, we would have this bass just thudding through the house, no matter how many doors were closed. And so I would know that she was experiencing

0: experiencing the voices, although I didn't have any words for it. I didn't have the word even episode or psychotic episode or what that was. It's just she was going through what she was going through, and the rest of us would sort of tiptoe around it and get on with our day. And she'd emerge perhaps wearing 3 beanies.
1: Wow.
0: And layers of clothing when it was a 35-degree day in Perth.
1: Huh. That's quite an intense dynamic, quite an interesting visual, but quite a full-on soundtrack to your childhood there with your mum and your grandparents. When you were over at the youth hostel, the backpackers hostel, with your father, Mandarin Gardens,
0: I
1: believe it was called, what were the rhythms of life there for you? Did you have roles and responsibilities, or could you kick your heels back and relax?
0: Well, if anybody's read Chinese Cinderella or can even comprehend what that phrase might mean, I think I was a little bit of a Chinese Cinderella.
1: You were put to work?
0: I was put to work. And many of us have been Chinese Cinderellas or whatever the male equivalent would be of that. And that is, as my dad would tell me, it's Chinese tradition. You have to work. And so for millions of people that may have been working on the farm or in the, in their village for their family, and that's across cultures, of course. For me, it was working at the backpackers, collecting rent, engraving, cutlery, cleaning toilets, cleaning the pool. We had this swimming pool, which was 23.5, I think, metres long. And my dad would advertise it as being 25 metres long on all of the marketing. And so when people would come, that was fine because nobody's really going to, have beef about it being a metre short. But then the Canadian swim team came to stay. And I think they couldn't work out at first why their times had improved.
1: Your dad is such a character, Mimi. There is a fine line between Chinese tradition and violating child labour laws, isn't there?
0: There is.
1: What did you make of all of those people coming into your dad's hostel and into your life at that age? The Canadian swim team, for instance, and I imagine a whole lot of other people from around the world.
0: So many people from around the world, and it really was like I was Alice in Wonderland, and I wasn't able to differentiate between my reality and the, I suppose, in inverted commas, more normal reality that, meat and 3 veg, that I actually craved. I craved to have like sort of this normal life like my friends, but I didn't really know any different when I was much younger. And I had this parade of people just literally across my front lawn and backyard of flamethrowers and jugglers and acrobats and dancers and sports people, athletes, rock bands, all sorts of people that would use Mandarin Gardens as their accommodation while they were in Perth, as well as, of course, your everyday run-of-the-mill traveller.
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0: As well as running this business, your dad is developing a new interest around this time. In addition to the work at the hostel, what was he starting to learn at informal university lectures?
1: Oh, he loved to go and sit in on law lectures.
0: Uh-huh.
1: So I grew up believing that my dad was a lawyer and had a law degree, but I later found out
0: not the case.
1: That he wasn't actually enrolled.
0: What was he hoping to learn?
1: He'd just rock up and sit in. Well, he was learning to be a lawyer because he decided that he was going to be able to litigate for himself, and he

0: did end up going on to be, he brags, the first person since Mabo to represent himself in the High Court.
1: That is quite a title.
0: It is quite a title. And when I was in, so before I sort of had a broader view of it all, and I was just in it, living it and believing that he was a lawyer, and I learned how to, at a very young age, proofread his legal documents as they were printed off in the dot matrix printer from the Commodore 64 or whatever we were using then. And so I became very good at English and sort of legalese. And I later on, just, you know, jumping forward a little bit, I later on developed my own interest in law and went and did work experience in year 11 at the Supreme Court. And one of the people working there came up to me, one of the staff came up to me and said, Mimi Kwa, I recognise that name. Kwa, are you related to Francis Kwa? And I said, oh, yes, I am. And they said, oh, yes, he's a vexatious litigant.
1: Oh,
0: and
1: no.
0: I didn't know what the word vexatious meant, so I just said, oh, yes, he is.
1: For those of us listening who don't know what a vexatious litigant is, how would you describe it?
0: Well, I've actually discovered, since I looked it up in the dictionary, I actually discovered that it does mean somebody who uses the legal system for their own means, but sort of in an illegal way or in a way that is not necessary. So it's kind of rattling the cage a little bit.
1: Arguably
0: for no reason.
1: A pest.
0: I was trying to be a bit diplomatic. arguably a pest. However, vexatious is a legal term that can only be given to somebody if they are not, if they are struck out and not allowed to litigate anymore. But because my dad would win as many cases as he lost, he was allowed to keep bringing cases against people, and therefore it was actually incorrect. He was not a vexatious litigant. Huh. He just had the reputation of one.
1: And why were there so many cases, and who was he bringing cases against?
0: Well, he sued, I think, Mogadon for putting him to sleep. I think he sued Barocca for keeping him awake. I think he, you know, it didn't matter. You know, I sort of had this joke growing up that if you look at him sideways, he might sue you. So just be careful, because he's the most charismatic, lovely person to chat to and to talk to, and people were really enamoured by him and he's charming, but he just had this vexatious streak. And even our neighbour was not, you know, could not escape his legal clutches, because my dad reversed his Volvo into a boulder that was outside our house, and the boulder had been there for probably two decades. So the boulder had not moved, but my dad managed to hit the boulder. So he then sued the neighbour because the boulder encroached from the neighbour's property, I think about 20 millimetres onto our property.
1: Okay. That's so interesting that his immediate reflex is to sue when a situation like that comes up.
0: Isn't it?
1: You mentioned when you were in year 11, you did work experience in the Supreme Court. And it makes me wonder about your teen years, because here you are, you're being the Chinese Cinderella at your dad's backpacker hostel. You also have your mum to worry about. What were you like as a teenager, and how were you managing at high school, Mimi?
0: I was very lucky that I loved books when I was younger, and books were a real escape. And with books meant that I became a little bit, I guess, academically smart. And I mean, I don't think that I'm very smart, but I think that I just poured myself into those imaginary worlds and as a result just became a writer. And so, long story short, I got a scholarship into high school that I actually didn't want or ask for. I was just forced to go along to sit for this scholarship. But whenever I was confronted with a mission or a challenge, I could never help just doing my best. And I'm the same now. It's, you know, part of my DNA. I always just have to do my best, even if I actually don't want to be doing it. And I had that tussle when I was 12. I didn't want to go to a private school because I thought that that was I don't know, I thought that was

0: dorky, or I thought that was uncool, or I'm not sure what went through my mind, but I had already started going off the rails a little bit with drink and drugs, and, you know, at the very young age of probably about 11. And so I went and sat for this exam to get into this school, and I ended up getting the scholarship.
1: Wow.
0: Out of hundreds of people. And I really rebelled. So my first day of school, I tried to get expelled. And
1: how did you try to get expelled?
0: Oh, well, my best friend at the time from primary school helped me pierce my ears 11 times up one ear. It was 8 or 11. It was a lot of times. And we used a needle and an ice cube. And I was, you know, I sort of saw myself as this big rebel, which I guess was, I can see now, was this escape from the world that I was living in where I had no control. Anyway, pierced my ears. And of course, at this school, you're only allowed to have one piercing. And this is way back in the 1980s as well. And went to school with the contraband number of earrings, wore the wrong socks. I wore fluorescent pink socks to this very highly regulated uniform girls' school. And it doesn't, you know, it sounds pretty harmless now that I'm an adult, but at the time, like, that was really rebellious.
1: I can sense that push-pull within the young Mimi, that there's one side of you that wants to be obedient and excel, and the other side that has a lot of teenage anger expressed at what you're going through. So here you are with a piercing, some hot pink socks. You're becoming naughty. You're going against the grain. How do you make it through high school?
0: Some amazing friends, like a really great eclectic group of girlfriends with whom I'm still very connected to now. I'm actually going back to Perth very soon for our 35-year school reunion. I also put it down to my teachers and my school principal, who was so patient with me, and it didn't matter how many times I got pulled into her office to be told off and sort of being on the brink of expulsion every time. She just really backed me, because I can see now, and I have had conversations with her in adult life, that she knew that there were things going on at home that were the cause of my behavioural issues and you know, breaking the rules in those days.
1: And so if there were two wolves living inside you as a teenager, the Mimi Kwa that was the scholarship girl and the rebel, who do you think won out? Who were you by the end of high school and by the end of your teen years?
0: Oh, then I was the scholarship girl, I think, by the end, but still a bit mixed up, probably thinking that I was a rebel. I'm not sure, Ben. That's a really, it's a hard question, because all of the parts of us make up the whole, and we have so many versions of ourselves that we bring out at different times to be able to survive or make things work, depending on which aspect of life we're living in that moment. And so I think that they can all coexist, but I think that rebel side of me was able to learn self-compassion along the way, and so probably was that you know, perfectionist side of me too. And though, so all of those people that are within me, all of those versions of myself, have learned self-compassion and are able to probably live more harmoniously with one another within Mimi Kwa, so that I don't have that push-pull and that tussle. I have more of that acceptance and openness for who I am.

Did you ever read about a frog who dreamed of being a king and then became one? Well, except for the names and a few other changes, if you talk about me, the story's the same one.

That was I Am, I Said by Neil Diamond. That was part one of my interview with Mimi Kwa. Tune in tomorrow for the second part of Mimi's life and to find out what she read in a letter that was so shocking, her hair turned grey overnight. This episode was made on Gadigal and Wurundjeri land. It was produced by Alice Moldovan. The executive producer is Nicola Harrison. I'm Benjamin Law. Thanks for listening.

0: Matt Coleman in Adelaide with ABC News. SA's Energy and Water Ombudsman says there's been a significant increase in customers seeking assistance with their energy connections. Sandy Canali says his latest annual report shows complaints have remained stable in the last financial year. However, people looking to get back onto supply or make payment arrangements has risen. He says that households facing financial pressure should contact their energy provider.
1: They're all required by legislation to have support programs in place. That support can be either short term to help you get through that particular quarter, or it can be longer term if there are more significant issues at play.
0: The Mayor of Kangaroo Island says he wants additional ferry services to cover an upcoming three-day shutdown period to facilitate the installation of new ramps. The island's long-awaited new ferry service was delayed earlier this year, more than 12 months after it was slated to start due to technical issues. KI Mayor Michael Pengilly says that he's concerned the shutdown, which coincides with peak livestock season, could potentially have a significant impact.
2: It's been hugely frustrating for business, locals, visitors, farming sector. For particularly the last 12 months, we've had very little information.
0: A SeaLink spokesperson says they're unable to confirm a start date for both ferries, as the second has not yet left Indonesia. SA's Transport Department says we'll be scaling back printing of bus timetables. It's part of a raft of changes, including the addition of 150 weekly bus services to routes in the Adelaide Hills. The Transport Department Chief Executive John Whelan says that 68 out of 365 timetables will be changed to improve service reliability.
3: We don't plan to do any of the large printing. What we found over the years is a lot of those are left on the shelves and no longer used. The options are now most people have a mobile phone or a computer that they can download their bits, or they can come into one of our service centres and get a copy as well.
0: Independent federal MP Monique Ryan has backed opposition calls for the tax office to absorb the cost of credit card surcharges instead of banning the payment method. On Friday, the government announced the ATO would delay its ban on credit card payments until mid-next year, a move that's expected to cost more than $100 million. The Liberal leader Angus Taylor says that the ATO should be able to cover the surcharge costs from its own coffers permanently. Dr. Ryan has told Channel 9 that that suggestion has merit.
4: It's all taxpayer money, but the reality is that the ATO has the means. I think I agree with what Angus Taylor said yesterday when he was asked about this, that the ATO does have a much bigger pot of money at its disposal than small businesses do.

0: An Australian man accused of murdering a teenager in Thailand in June will appear in a court in Pattaya today. Asia editor Karishma Vyas has more.
1: The family of 17-year-old Thanchanok Donhomla has told the ABC that they're seeking more than $51,000 in compensation from Simon Carman, the Western Australian man charged with her murder. The teenager's close family confirmed that they have asked the government's legal aid office to provide them with a lawyer and have filed a civil lawsuit. Mr. Carman already faces multiple criminal charges and is expected to stand trial before the end of the year. If found guilty, he faces life imprisonment or the death penalty. He was arrested as he was trying to board a flight back to Australia in late June after police discovered Ms. Thanchanok's naked body inside a discarded suitcase.
0: A major river in Nepal has flooded, sweeping away houses and bridges and damaging a hydropower project. Authorities say about 50 people have been rescued in central Gorkha district, but five others are missing. The Adelaide City Council has unveiled a $2.1 million replacement for its much-loved Victoria Square Christmas tree. Councillor Phil Martin says it comes from the same company as the previous tree, which lasted 30 years. He says it will be ready for next month's Christmas pageant.
2: It has 66,000 programmable LED lights. So we will actually be able to have a sound and light show every night, lasting 4 or 5 minutes at a time.
0: South Australia's weather: Renmark, showers 23, Mount Gambier partly cloudy 16, Port Lincoln partly cloudy 18, Port Pirie a possible shower 21, Adelaide partly cloudy, a top of 19 degrees, currently 15, tomorrow cloudy 19, Wednesday partly cloudy 20, Thursday mostly sunny 22, Friday partly cloudy 23. ABC News.
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4: Good afternoon. Welcome to The Country Hour today. I'm Cassie Huff. And coming up, there's some research into stabilising sandhills in the Mallee tickets, and they're getting some strong results.
5: We looked at what the mining industry uses in terms of dust suppression and also site remediation, so where they're using polymers, for instance. So we've incorporated those into the trial design.
4: That's coming up. And African lovegrass, it was in gardens and it's now a common weed on farms across South Australia and indeed nationally. And it has now been made a new national priority weed. So what is this going to mean for the fight against African lovegrass? That's coming up in the next half hour. But first up today, the National Heavy Vehicle Regulator is putting farmers and truck drivers on notice to make sure they meet their compliance obligations this harvest. With a massive harvest expected, the pressure will be on for both drivers and vehicles. Paul Siminato, director of the National Heavy Vehicle Regulator Southern Region, says now is the time for trucks to meet all roadworthiness conditions.
6: We want to get some messaging out to drivers of our heavy vehicles and also our light vehicles. So in particular with our operators, they need to keep on top of their vehicle maintenance. Really important from our perspective, ensuring their trucks and equipment are both roadworthy. And they should be doing it at the beginning of harvest and throughout all their seasons. Fix up any defects that are preventable. That comes through really good effective maintenance planning and regular inspections of their fleet. And encouraging our operators to do those pre-season checks and also doing the checks, and when they go out on their daily visits, that they also do a check on their vehicle and trailers involved. And also managing their fatigue, really important from our perspective, to keep those drivers safe, to keep our other road users safe, and not be pressured into moving the amount of product that can tempt operators and drivers to take some shortcuts around fatigue. As suggested, no load is worth someone's life. And what we're saying to the heavy vehicle operators is don't rush, because that's when the safety of all road users can be at risk.
7: What sort of compliance?

0: maintenance activities will the NHVR be running this harvest?
1: So look, we'll be doing our usual compliance activities, and as I said, we'll be conducting compliance activities in those rural areas. As you know, we'll have a high volume of trucks on the road, and in particular, the other one is farming machinery. There's also some tips. It's not only just the heavy vehicle operators, Angus, it's also our light vehicle drivers, is that when they see these number of vehicles on the road and the agricultural equipment on the road, reduce their speed when approaching that type of equipment or heavy vehicle haulage trucks. Keep their distance. Maintain a safe distance from the heavy vehicle drivers when you can see them in their mirrors. Wait for a clear view when conducting overtaking on our rural roads. And more importantly, just be patient. Allow extra travel time for your journey during those peak harvests. And more importantly for our light vehicle drivers is don't be distracted.
0: And if truck drivers are pulled over by NHVR officers during harvest, what should they expect that process to be like?
1: Generally, we'll have an overview of their maintenance. They'll quickly look at the truck and conduct an inspection to ensure effectively that their truck is roadworthy. They'll also check their logbooks to ensure that they're having those rest breaks to manage their fatigue. And obviously have a discussion around driver and inform and educate them on any aspects of any type of laws, in particular the new laws that have been imposed under the new heavy vehicle national law as well.
0: Is there discretion available to officers, or is it black and white? You either are compliant or you aren't compliant.
1: Well, we adopt a principle of inform, educate and enforce. So to ensure, obviously, our drivers and operators need to know what their compliance is required. And because we've got such a bumper harvest, we may have different drivers from different jurisdictions, say from South Australia, who may go across the border. But wherever those other drivers, if they're coming from interstate, there's still an obligation for them to know their requirements under the heavy vehicle national law and also any state-based requirements in relation to the movement of harvest in that particular state.
0: And I think sometimes some road users or truck drivers might think that NHVR officers are perhaps out to get them. Should they be thinking that?
1: I think the terminology out to get them is probably we obviously have a number of intelligence avenues. We know effectively who our high-risk operators that we need to, I won't use the word target, but need to address some of their issues. So the majority of the industry obviously do the right thing. So if you are doing the right thing, then we'll know that generally we want to keep the industry moving. So we don't want to delay the productivity of moving the grain harvest around. However, if you are deemed to be in that, I'll call it high risk, then you will get the intention of the NHVR and also our regulatory policing agencies as well.
0: With all of the different truck combinations now and with the larger trucks that we've got, is it getting more complicated, well, I suppose both for the truck drivers and for the NHVR officers to figure out what combinations are and aren't allowed where?
1: No, look, I don't think that's the position from the NHVR's perspective, as obviously there's a lot of education that's been provided to the NHVR, to our operators. Obviously, the end goal here, Angus, is to get obviously larger combinations onto the road. That means they can carry more freight, which means we'll have less trucks on our road, which obviously that reduces any potential risk to other road users and also keeps the freight moving across Australia. And as I said, less trucks on the road, more productive for industry, and also it's a good combination in relation to dealing with our light vehicles, dealing with less trucks on the road as well.
2: Paul Simonato, Director of the National Heavy Vehicle Regulator, speaking, or Southern Regional Director of the National Heavy Vehicle Regulator, speaking with Angus Verley. While we're talking about harvest, global wheat prices are strengthening as tensions reignite in the Black Sea. Rabobank analyst Vita Pistoia told Juno Robertson, as the flow of wheat out of Ukraine and Russia slows to a crawl, Australian exporters might see a competitive advantage into the Asian market.
3: During the month of September, there was a reduction in the clash between two countries, and that caused an easing in the wheat price. But now, week one of October, we saw a re-escalation with multiple attacks in Russia and Ukraine, and also on vessels at sea, and wheat shot up in response.

0: that is something that is likely to continue for the coming months because both countries said they are not willing to de-escalate. They are willing to escalate to hit each other's energy infrastructure.
1: How significant is the wheat that comes through that shipping route?
0: If we go round numbers, both countries export somewhere, depends on the year, but from like 50 to 60 million tons of wheat. And the global wheat market, it is like over 200 million tons. So it's a fair bit. It's the most important exporting region for wheat at the global scale.
1: So what does that mean for growers in Australia?
0: It means that Asian markets, particularly, they might not get much of Russian and Ukraine's wheat, or if they get it, at higher prices. It means that Australia has extra room to send its own wheat and other grains into Asian markets, and by consequence, that tends to give a better price support to Australian grains.
1: So it could actually be an opportunity then, I guess, for Australian wheat exports.
0: Yes, it's an opportunity to achieve higher prices. 90% of Aussie cereals, wheat, barley, they go to Asian markets, and that is likely to continue. It's just a question of getting a few extra dollars because of the risk that is priced now in the market. The market is quite responsive to whatever is going on. It can be any number to the upside. It's very hard to price it because it depends on how bad the conflict and the export shutdown will be.
1: Let's look domestically then. Can you talk us through what supply and demand is looking like?
0: Domestically, at the national level, it's business as usual. There is no big shift or difference in response to what's going on at the global market. The difference this year is regionally because of the dry winter that we had in the northern part of the East Coast. So, and by that I mean Queensland and the center north of New South Wales. Those markets tend to export much less, as we have seen since late last year. New South Wales and Queensland exports are much lower because the market is adapting to this dry winter, which means lower production, which means that at the end of the day, the local markets, the millers and especially the feedlots, tend to pay a little bit extra to hold grain in the region and keep their business running. So again, at the national level, the crop is fine. We are going to be in the low 30 million tons, which is slightly under the 5-year average. But that production, it's skewed to the southern part, Victoria and South Australia, and to the west, Western Australia. The lion's share of those 32 million tons. The final number depends on the late season rainfall.
1: And what does supply look like for different types of grain, barley, sorghum?
0: So for barley, we are going to see probably the second largest crop on record based on an increasing area. Similar to wheat, that barley production is distributed more to the south and to the west and less to the northern part of the East Coast, Queensland and center north of New South Wales. That is contrasting with a steady slash strong livestock market. Beef cattle and sheep prices are quite good. So the livestock producers, they are likely to maintain a strong demand for grain, which facing a slightly lower supply, regional supply, tends to lead to higher barley prices for the coming months. That is also a similar trend that we are expecting for sorghum.
1: Vitor, I guess I know you don't have a crystal ball, but where do you think things could be headed from here in the next few months?
0: The most, let's say, realistic scenario is that the conflicts overseas, they continue. Hormuz, Red Sea, Black Sea, they continue, and that El Niño hurts us. That's on the forecast for a long time, and basically, all meteorologists agree. So that being the base case, that means that growers' profitability tends to remain under pressure for the coming season, as they are now for the 2026 season, on the back of high diesel, the back of high fertilizer prices, and that we might see a smaller summer grain production into 2027. A resolution to those conflicts, they seem unlikely based on everything that has been said and everything that has been done. So that's how things are shaping up, and we need to prepare for it.
2: Rabobank grains analyst Vita Pistoia speaking there to Juno Robertson on global conflicts driving the wheat price. It's 17 minutes past 12.
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2: To the Mallee now, and research trials to stabilise sandhills in the Mallee are yielding strong responses. The trials are being carried out in New South Wales and Victoria, as well as locally in South Australia near Loxton and Wakery, with treatments including applying organic matter like pig litter. Mallee Sustainable Farming Research Manager Penny Roberts hopes the work can support farmers to manage extreme climate challenges.
4: So this work we think is really important. The Mallee is a very variable climate. We see the extremes of good seasons and bad seasons. We hope we won't see seasons as severe as 2024 and 2025. But in the event that we do, we hope that we can develop some strategies out of this work that will allow farmers to implement cost-effective strategies earlier, and hopefully we won't see the severity of erosion that we have seen. The recovery is going to take a while for those sandhills to recover and build up organic material on them.
5: Of course, this was a really, really huge issue in the drought years, with lots of sand and topsoil and things moving around, being lost drifting onto fences. Can you tell, I guess, for people who might not know, why that's such a big issue to tackle?
4: Yeah, so it is a big challenge. There's multiple aspects to it. So where we get sand movement, we can damage infrastructure. It also reduces production where that sand is being removed from and where that sand ends up. So it's not an easy problem to solve, because these are our lightest parts of our landscape, and they tend to be lower in organic matter to start with. Their structure tends to be poorer, so they're more at risk of movement. And because they tend to be poorer soils, we also have the compounding effect of the crops don't tend to grow as well in those parts of the landscape.
5: And so what are some of the solutions that are being trialled out to try to address this wicked problem?
4: Looked both within and outside of our industry, so looked at what's been done historically, and also what other industries might use. So we looked at what the mining industry uses in terms of dust suppression and also site remediation, so where they're using polymers, for instance. So we've incorporated those into the trial design. And we're also looking at what products are available within the local region. So where growers might have access to waste materials, so grape mark, piggery waste, chicken litter, organic products that might supply some nutrition as well as binding properties for those soils. So we've looked at a range of different options to see what strategies might work to recover these landscapes as quickly as possible and get ground cover back over them.
5: I understand, yeah, you've been running some trials up here in the Riverland. Where are the trials and what sort of results are you seeing?
4: So Mallee Sustainable goes across three states, so we actually have trials across all three states, and we do have some in the Riverland region. Probably the closest one will be at Loxton, and then we've got another site at Wakery. Some of the treatments, like I said, we've got there is those sort of what we're calling our organic amendments, so where we have those litter type treatments, and as well as spray on treatments, so microbial type products and polymers. In terms of what results we're seeing, I should say we actually also looked at increasing seeding densities by mixing species that we know tend to establish quite well on those. So things like rice.

0: So including Ryan, some of those treatments, and just really getting an understanding of what's going to establish on these different soils as quickly as possible.
1: Mallee Sustainable Farming Research Manager Penny Roberts speaking there. Before we get to weather, I just wanted to tell you about the recent recipient of an Emerging Leader Award from the Australian Seed Federation, who would like to see more young people enter the industry. Will Thorpe from Narracourt Seeds was recognised at the Federation's recent conference as one of the industry's promising young talents. He told Elsie Adamo the recognition came as a surprise.
2: Yes, it was a big surprise. Very grateful for the award, but I'm not one to love getting recognition for these sort of things. So getting up on stage in front of a bunch of people, it was a big surprise, and not necessarily something that I enjoyed at the time. But looking back, it's been good.
3: Yes, I'm sure you don't do the work just for the recognition, Will, but it's nice that it is there nonetheless. Were you given details about why you had been selected to receive this particular award?
2: On the night, it was an RHET sponsored award, so they briefly outlined. It was for my work in our contract cropping management, which we liaise with various overseas companies as well as domestic companies and oversee the production of small pasture seeds like your clovers, ryegrasses, things like that. So it was just for doing a good job managing that, I suppose.
3: And it's quite a big role, Will. You've been doing it you've been with Narracourt Seeds for 4 years. How have you found the industry?
2: It's a funny industry. It's quite a niche industry, so there's no formal training to get into the industry. I've got a background in agriculture and went to Charles Sturt and studied agriculture there, but there's no training for pasture seeds. So everything you learn, you have to learn on the job. So we've all come from different backgrounds. I was in vineyards before this. Dylan was a painter. Josh was a real estate agent. So you just have to learn on the job, and it's been a challenge, but I think after 2 seasons, you start to get a good idea of how it works, and then you go on from there.
3: So you're on the younger end, Will, for people in the seed industry. Do you think that there's room for growth for other younger people to maybe consider it?
2: Definitely, I think so. You look around at a conference like the Australian Seed Conference, and probably the average age there would be 50-odd, so it's a great industry to be involved in, and I'd encourage anyone that's got half an interest in agriculture to have a look at the small seed industry.
1: Narracourt Seeds contract cropping and pasture seed advisor Will Thorpe speaking there. We'll head across to the Bureau of Meteorology now, where I'm joined by Ursula Connor. Good afternoon.
4: Hi, Cassie.
1: So before we get into the weather that's coming up, it was pretty wild across the state in some places yesterday afternoon, particularly I think the York Peninsula got some storm activity. Was there a lot of hail and damage done at all, do you know?
4: I'm not sure about damage, but yeah, certainly we did see plenty of thunderstorm activity right the way across the state yesterday, and particularly through sort of yesterday afternoon and evening. We did see some storms tend severe over the York Peninsula and then extending into sort of the Adelaide metro area and over the Mount Lofties there. So there were certainly lots of reports of hail, large hail, 2 to 3 centimetres in size, some people even reporting slightly bigger than that. So, yeah, it was a bit of an interesting afternoon and evening period, Cassie.
1: Was there much rain in it in the end?
4: Not too much. The most that we picked up was over the Mount Lofties. So Birdwood and Mount Pleasant picking up just over 20 millimetres there, but there are some really standout higher totals. Most of the state really only picked up sort of between 2 and 5 millimetres in most of the gauges. You know, there were some isolated up to 10 millimetres, especially through sort of the pastoral districts. But yeah, the higher falls were certainly over that Mount Lofty ranges area.
1: So what's coming up now across South Australia for the next few days weather-wise?
4: Well, we're still seeing plenty of shower and thunderstorm activity across the state at the moment. We'll continue to see that into the afternoon. It's just cleared away from sort of the agricultural areas at the moment. We've seen a much more

0: you know, continue to see some rainfall totals accumulating over those pastoral districts, but things pretty well settling down by the time we get to Thursday. On Friday, potentially just that northwest pastoral district seeing another bout of sort of showers and thunderstorms before things settle down again. So, yeah, a bit of a mixed bag across the state depending on where you are, Cassie, but for the more populated areas, we have seen most of the weather pass through now, and we just tend back to some much more settled weather.
1: Do you have an idea of rainfall totals?
0: Yeah, for sure. So obviously the higher totals in the more northern parts of the state where that trough's going to hang out for the next couple of days. So to the end of Friday, broadly 5 to 10 millimetres across the pastoral districts, increasing to 20 to 40 in the far north, and then less than 2 millimetres across the south.
1: Looks like it's going to get a little bit warmer as well after what's been a pretty cool burst of weather for the last week or so across South Australia.
0: Yeah, that's right. Once we start to see that high pressure system moving in over the state, we start to see those winds tending a little bit more northerly again. So plenty of sunshine expected across the state, especially by the time we sort of get to the weekend. We're going to start to see those temperatures back up into those sort of higher 20s, some places even seeing low 30s.
1: Thanks so much for your time today.
0: Thank you. See ya.
1: Ursula Connor from the Bureau of Meteorology speaking there. In the far west of New South Wales, the upper western will be partly cloudy. There's a high chance of showers most likely in the morning and early afternoon, with the chance of a thunderstorm in the morning and afternoon as well. Could be picking up in wind as well. Overnight temperatures falling to between 11 and 18 degrees, with daytime temperatures reaching 21 to 29 degrees. The lower western will be partly cloudy. There's a medium chance of showers in the north, but not much chance anywhere else, although a thunderstorm in the early morning could crop up as well. Overnight temperatures falling between 7 and 12 degrees, with daytime temperatures reaching the low 20s. It's 12:30.
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1: It's great to have your company today. And coming up, you're going to hear how the relatively warm season has affected, winter season, has affected stone fruit.
7: The fruit set on apricots is well down on normal, whereas most other varieties are anywhere from 10 to 20% less fruit set.
1: That's coming up, and you might have heard of the occasional calf being born with an extra leg, but two extra legs is extraordinary, and for that calf to survive. I'll tell you the amazing story in the next half hour, but first we'll get the latest in news headlines with Matt Coleman. Good afternoon.
8: Hello, Cassie. In the news this afternoon, the state government says a number of firefighting aircraft will be stationed in Port Pirie later this month ahead of bushfire season. They include three water bombing planes and two helicopters. The CFS chief, Brett Lachlan, says record crops and winter rains come with an elevated risk of fire. The mayor of Kangaroo Island says he wants additional ferry services to cover an upcoming three-day shutdown period to facilitate the installation of new ramps. The island's long-awaited new ferry service was delayed earlier this year, more than 12 months after it was slated to start due to technical issues, and the state opposition leader Ashton Hearn says the resignation of South Australia's National Trust chief executive is an opportunity for new blood. Nicolette Delaney attended her resignation on Friday ahead of fronting a parliamentary inquiry into the trust today. Ashton Hearn says while she has not seen the details around Ms. Delaney's resignation, a fresh start is always positive. More news at 1 o'clock.
1: Thanks for that, Matt. Well, I mentioned that stone fruit have had a bit of a tricky winter, but we've got a lot more coming up when it comes to your fruit and vegetables now with Penny Reedy, who is the marketing manager for the SA Produce Market. Good afternoon.
9: Good afternoon. Thanks for having me.
1: So what's in season as we're mid-spring now?
9: That's right. So it's always good to be purchasing in season, keeps your costs

0: your basket down, and it's an exciting time of the year. Strawberries have arrived into the market. So we had the first pick of the season arrive just a couple of weeks ago. I've been talking to all the growers around the state, and they kind of are saying by the end of this week, all South Australian growers should be picking some strawberries out of their patches. So it's an exciting time of year. It's interesting, the strawberry growers have had a bit of a rough trot. We saw Green Valley strawberries pull out of the market earlier in the year in South Australia. So we are going to see yields of strawberries in South Australia down a little bit this year, and the growers are saying it's just getting increasingly harder to grow strawberries in South Australia. So we know that they taste fantastic. We grow great ones in South Australia. So now's the time to be looking for them and supporting those growers.
1: That's interesting. Did they say why?
0: Look, labour costs are really squeezing it. Strawberries have to be manually picked, which is why we've seen some growers exiting the market. And even some of the growers this year are saying, depending on how the year goes, whether it's actually going to be worth them growing strawberries going forward. So a little bit of a challenging time for them.
1: And although it's not quite summer, we do have some stone fruit coming in this on in season. What are you seeing on the shelves?
0: Yeah, so I've seen some stuff from interstate, and when I walk around the market, I always ask where is it from, and when is the first of the South Australian grown expected. So I have been told by good sources that we should have some nectarines hitting the stores end of this week, maybe beginning of next week. But it always, it's an exciting milestone because it means it's signaling summer and lots of new produce coming through the markets coming up. So looking forward to my first nectarine of the season.
1: Yeah, well, white nectarines in particular are a favourite of mine. What about citrus-wise? We're getting to the end of the citrus season.
0: We are so, but we still have some really. I had some really amazing mandarins on the weekend. We had a big event that we had some mandarins out. The Ephora mandarins are tasting particularly good at the moment. Great for lunchboxes. Schools are back today or tomorrow, so it's still a little bit of citrus around. So it's worth keeping that up and fighting this up and down weather with some vitamin C boosting.
1: Yeah, it certainly has been up and down. We'll move to veg now, and I actually had some asparagus, lovely asparagus on the weekend. I think it's coming into season now.
0: Yes, asparagus is really the quintessential spring staple, isn't it? So SA grown is looking quite good quality at the moment. My tip with asparagus, just keep it simple and let the produce speak for itself. Lightly steam it, grill it or pan fry, bit of olive oil, lemon, cracked pepper, and away you go. You don't have to do too much to asparagus. It's a pretty simple vegetable to add to your dish.
1: What about beetroot?
0: I thought I'd shine a little spotlight on that and give you a different. I like to give you different ways to consume your produce. Beetroot's having a bit of a moment at the moment. It's a great thing to add into your morning smoothie. So you can do that either raw or steam it a little bit if you want a bit of a smoother taste, because beetroot is quite earthy. But a smoothie with beetroot and add some berries into it for sweetness is an excellent way to kickstart your day. So we grow some great beetroot here in South Australia, and it is in season at the moment.
1: It does add a pop of colour
0: too.
1: And obviously October is Halloween, or at the end of October is Halloween, and that means pumpkins, even though it's a Northern Hemisphere time of year, really, to have pumpkins.
0: Yeah, they're not actually grown in South Australia, the ugly jack-o'-lantern pumpkins that we bring out and carve out and use for Halloween, but they are available. They are coming through at the markets at the moment. But my tip for anyone that wants to do pumpkin carving, don't leave it to the last minute. They always sell out. So if you're wanting to do that, grab it and head into your local fruit and veg and pick one up this week.
1: And finally, mushrooms, also having a moment.
0: Yes, it's World Mushroom Day on Thursday. We give the whole world stops and recognises the mushrooms. They're grown all year round, so it's not like we can launch the season of them. So, and we have great growers here in South Australia. We have a huge farm out at Waterloo Corner, SA Mushrooms, owned by the Femia family. And up at Monarto, we have the Costa Farms mushroom farm up there that produce the majority of the mushrooms grown here in South Australia. So, yeah, give the mushrooms a moment this week. Have a meat-free Monday or a meat-free day, or if you're not into featuring them, you can always blend them and put them into your meat and hide some extra vegetables, because we all know that we need to be eating more fruit and veg.
1: And Mike?

0: Toddler will actually be on board with that because, what is quite a strange thing, I think, for a 3-year-old, she loves mushrooms, absolutely loves them.
1: Yeah, well, it's funny. One of the growers here I've spoken to said that, and I think I might have mentioned this to you, he used to cut up a big open mushroom and give it to his toddler as a teething toy or teething aid, and would chew on big pieces of mushroom. So lots of uses for them.
0: Well, thank you so much for the update, Penny. It's always good to know what's in season and being produced here locally.
1: Thanks for having me, Kasu.
0: Penny Reedy, who is the marketing manager for the SA Produce Market, speaking there. While we're talking fruit, stone fruit picking, as Penny mentioned there, is going to start in the Riverland this month. But with the warmer winter weather, it's led to some less fruit on some trees, particularly apricots. So if you're a fan of apricots, they might be a little less abundant over summer. More rain also means that growers are also battling more pests, and while they face lower returns due to the high cost of fuel and the cost of getting their fruit to market, it's not actually proving to be a great season for the fruit growers. Renmark stone fruit grower Michael Troutwain explains where the season is up to.
2: So the fruit set has completed across all varieties now. Maybe sugar plums, prunes, maybe still setting fruit. And the fruit set this year is a bit lighter because we had a very warm May and June, so it took a long time for the trees to enter dormancy.
3: Yeah, that has been a bit of a talking point at the moment. I see everyone looks forward to stone fruit season and summer, more stone fruit season than summer for some people with such excitement. But, that warmer winter, people have wondered, what will that mean for stone fruit? And yes, that has affected the quantity.
2: Yes, and particularly in apricots. The fruit set on apricots is well down on normal, whereas most other varieties are anywhere from 10 to 20% less fruit set. But that should not be too much of a problem because we usually thin off over half, remove half of the fruit. So there should still be the crop in the end might be 5 to 10% less than a good crop.
3: And how much down are apricots?
2: Oh, probably 3/4.
3: And so what's there though? How is it looking in terms of quality so far?
2: Well, with the beautiful rains we've been having all the way through, it has led to a build-up of insect pests. So the main challenge facing growers now is with the cereal crops drying off, plague thrips will start to move into greener areas, and coming into harvest, they can blemish the fruit. We usually associate most of the damage during flowering, but it's increasingly becoming before harvest. And Western flower thrip also is in abundance this year. And that has it's a different way of acting, but also that can do a lot of damage in the last 2 weeks before harvest by putting a silvery look on the fruit. But that's not the only pest. I'm sure you've noticed, and everyone has noticed, the amount of moths flying around. And we're catching record numbers of light brown apple moths in our traps. So we'll probably have to do numerous sprays because there doesn't seem to be a peak flight period. It just seems ongoing. So that's another challenge to face.
3: Yeah, plenty of pests to grapple with. And you mentioned doing some spraying on them. What are some of the chemical options like for is spraying the main way to deal with all of these pests? And what are some of the chemical options like on the market in terms of their effectiveness?
2: Look, light brown apple moth, we're fortunate to have a really friendly product. It's actually not a chemical, it's actually an organism, Bacillus thuringiensis, which the caterpillars eat, and it rots their guts out from the inside. So it's a living organism that you spray on the tree, and you rehydrate it, and once they eat that, it grows in spores grow inside them, and they die that way. And that has no effect on people and is extremely safe. So we're fortunate that doesn't least of our worries.
3: But yeah, I guess having to do a bit of extra spraying, that's always a few extra hours and a bit of extra costs. Has the availability of the chemicals and the chemicals in the organisms been all right for you to manage?

0: So far it has been.
1: Yeah, how are you looking in terms of getting ready for workforce as well? You know, how far off will it be to peaking, and how are you going with getting people ready to do that?
0: So the matter of labour depends on what each business done. So we utilise the PALM scheme a lot, so that labour is extremely reliable. We also use some backpackers. There seems to be enough around at this time. So I don't think there is a labour shortage, because in this region, because of the citrus industry needing so much labour in the winter, that it then flows on to our season.
1: Yeah, and I've heard, yes, citrus is finishing up picking this week, and there's been some end of citrus harvest celebrations. But yes, some of the workers will be continuing on in the region onto stone fruit. Yeah, how far away did you say that picking is?
0: We'll start at the end of the month. Some people will start probably in about 2 weeks, maybe a little bit earlier. So that's very close.
1: How is market demand and options looking? You do a mixture of domestic and international export?
0: Our business is 2/3 export, 1/3 domestic, and we have a pretty reliable export market. We're not affected year to year very much from our business, but because of the products we grow.
1: And yeah, who are your main overseas buyers?
0: 90% of exports go to China.
1: Yeah, beautiful. And plenty of appetite, hopefully, from them for your stone fruit this year.
0: Yes, in the range we sell there, there is.
1: Yeah, nice. And prices looking okay so far for both markets?
0: Well, I think the biggest influence on grower return this year will be fuel costs. And I did calculate a while ago what it was going to cost per hectare in extra fuel costs post-farm gate. So that'll have the biggest impact on return. So you think about freighting your fruit to Sydney, air freighting it, those freight costs are going to go up a long way, and they will affect the bottom line quite significantly.
1: Yeah, and they're all costs that you have to bear. Yeah.
0: Yes, and we don't have control over them. So they're not going to magically pay us extra money for the extra cost in fuel.
2: Renmark stone fruit producer Michael Troutwine speaking with Eliza Berlage. It's 12:45.
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2: Well, there's been a lot of talk about insects lately, a lot of talk about the moths, and I don't know if you've seen mozzies lately, but they are massive. And it seems seasonal conditions are driving a bit of an upswing in the mosquito population. Numbers are already climbing, and with that, the danger of mosquito-borne viruses like Ross River and Balmer Forest also growing. Andrew Brown, Acting Executive Director of Health Protection and Licensing Services with SA Health, told Karen Hunt the viruses are already out there.
4: So what we're seeing in our trapped mosquitoes is that numbers are varied. So in some locations they're above average. And we're also seeing sort of interesting results, because our vector species, which are the main ones for transmitting the viruses, are down. But we have already seen Ross River virus in some mosquitoes trapped in the Coorong area, and also Balmer Forest virus in the Alexandrina region. So it's a bit varied at the moment, but because there is so much water around, we do need to start thinking about mosquitoes and preventing ourselves from getting bitten.
5: Is it normal at this time of the year, or is it average at this time of the year, to see those viruses start to pop up?
4: Yeah, it's not unusual. Often sort of later in the season where they really can ramp up the viruses, but it's not unusual to see them at this time of year either.
5: Seeing these viruses pop up so early in the season, does that indicate that there is a possibility that there will be a lot more potential virus-carrying mosquitoes later in the season?
4: Not necessarily. So we have a seasonal outlook, which we review frequently, which looks at a number of factors. And at the moment, that risk, and particularly for the more serious diseases like Murray Valley encephalitis virus, and Japanese encephalitis virus, the risk level at the moment sitting at low, and that's based on a number of factors. One of the main ones being what the forecast for rainfall is during spring and summer, and at the moment that's sitting at looking like we're going to have a dry summer. Also, we look at, particularly at this time of year, what happened last year, and last year we didn't see any of those viruses in terms of human cases in any of our trapped mosquitoes, and we didn't see them in our sentinel chicken program either. So at the moment, we think

0: sort of seasonal risk is low, but it is something we look at quite frequently and update if needed.
1: Now, you have mentioned a few different viruses around. I think many people are familiar with Ross River virus, but the Barmah virus that you mentioned, can you explain a little more?
0: The Barmah virus is very similar to the Ross River, quite similar symptoms, and they're the two most common viruses that we have in South Australia. And the other ones I've mentioned are the what we call flaviviruses. They're the more serious ones, so the Murray Valley encephalitis virus and the Japanese encephalitis virus. So they're more serious and can lead to quite serious outcomes for people, but thankfully they're not as common and we haven't seen them for a number of years in South Australia.
1: Is that one of the reasons why the Japanese encephalitis virus vaccine program was brought to a halt?
0: Yeah, that's right. We have had it running for a number of years and given the eligible population a chance to get that virus, but it has recently wound up. And really one of the main reasons is because we haven't seen it for quite a few years now in South Australia.
1: What would trigger you to change the level of concern around some of those viruses that we spoke of earlier?
0: The rainfall's a big one, so if the prediction does change and it looks like it is going to be a wetter summer than what we think it is at the moment, that would be one factor. Well, the other main ones are if we do start to see a lot of vector mosquitoes in our traps, or if we do start to see any of those viruses in our trap mosquitoes or in our sentinel chicken program. And even if interstate jurisdictions like Victoria and those close to our borders start to see an increased risk, we'll sort of consider all those factors and update if we need to our risk prediction.
2: Andrew Brown from SA Health speaking with Karen Hunt. Finally today, a calf born with two extra legs growing from her head has made a remarkable recovery after a rare operation in southern Queensland. Nicknamed Spider, the calf had all four legs fully formed, but two were growing from her head. Pittsworth vet Dr. Megan Smith, who's been practicing for 20 years, says she'd never seen anything like it.
3: I received an email with a photo saying, hey, look at this, what do you think? And immediately I was drawn to, oh my God, that's so cool. We've got to do something about this, just if we can. But of course, you know, cost is always prohibitive for owners and those sorts of things. But I was very keen for our team to be able to have a go, have the experience, have a story, potentially give this calf the opportunity to live a full and normal life without legs growing out of its head and potentially causing issues with if they grew like a lot bigger because they were hanging on one side, causing the head to have to always be on the side and being uncomfortable and those sorts of things. So I contacted the owner and said, hey, how about we just give this a crack if you want? You know, I'll just charge you at the tiniest little bit because really we just want to have a go and see if we can help you out and have the experience. It was a very big collaborative effort by all to even have a go.
4: Wow. And in your experience of veterinary, but also your training as well, do they prepare you for something like this? Is this something that you see often?
3: I've never seen legs coming off the head like this. I have. I once saw a photo from a team in Toowoomba that took some off of the side of the body, but never have I seen one where they're coming off the head like this. We believe that most likely the reason for the legs is that a twin was in there and then didn't make it and resorbed, and potentially the stem cells of that tissue attached to this calf and presented it in this way. You can also, though, the other potential could be that there was a bit of a genetic congenital issue where the leg stem cells, for some reason, decided to grow from that part of the body as well. It's another possibility.
4: And so from your side of things, how does that surgery work? How big was your team that was involved with this?
3: Well, we just had myself and a nurse looking after the calf. We anaesthetised it. I definitely came across some little complications that I had to change my approach and change what I did.
4: How long does something like that take?
3: It took me just over an hour and a half. So it wasn't too bad.
4: No, that's relatively quick, isn't it?
3: Yeah, it was. I don't muck about, and I guess there was no pressure in the fact that the owners were thinking to just put this animal to sleep should we not done anything anyway. So, you know, we were given the opportunity to try and give this calf a great life without having a massive expectation, because obviously no one knew exactly what we were going to find. When I did initially see it and palpated it, I felt that there was just going to be like a very connective-y tissue kind of component of it, its attachment. But that's actually not what I found. It ended up throwing a couple of curveballs, but that's what happens in mixed practice. And you've just got to be able to think on your feet and change your approach and see how you go.
4: Have the owners, or maybe yourselves at the clinic, have you got a name for the little calf?
3: Yeah, so she came in from the owners. Its name was Dreadlocks by them. But I called her Spider because, I don't know, just when you looked at her and you had these legs, they just looked like a big spider wanting to put its legs out at you at the front.
2: Pittsworth vet Dr. Megan Smith speaking to Kemi Maguire. So what could have caused Spider's unusual condition? One possibility is a rare phenomenon known as parasitic twinning. Brandon Long spoke to University of Sydney geneticist Imke Tamman about the possible explanations.
5: It could be parasitic twinning, where you basically have an embryo who is kind of splitting into two, but it's not separating completely, and then we have got one fully grown animal and one residual part of another healthy calf attached to it. So that's a possibility. But sometimes we also see just other developmental defects where something goes wrong in the development of just one animal, and that can result in additional legs where just the lower or the end of the calf is duplicated, and then we can have four hind legs, for example.
6: Do you know if there's any evidence that multiple extra limbs in cattle can be inherited?
5: Yes, that is a really good point. There is actually a very unique condition described in cattle that was actually identified first by an Australian veterinarian, Dr. Lawrence Denholm, I think back in 2011. And it's called developmental duplications. And what's unusual is that there later was found a DNA variant in one gene that is causing this condition. And that work was done in the US. And the beauty of that is that there's now a DNA test that can be used to test whether these developmental duplications are due to this genetic form of this presentation.
6: Do you know how common this sort of thing is in cattle, and if anyone counts these sort of cases?
5: That is an excellent question. And until recently, there was no way to report these kind of cases of suspected or confirmed inherited diseases. But in 2023, myself and colleagues here at the University of Sydney actually developed a portal where these conditions can be reported. It's called the ANSTI Hub for Inherited Diseases in Animals, or AHIDA. And you can find it online at AHIDA, so AHIDA.sydney.edu.au. And that's a portal where people can report, so veterinarians or animal owners can report cases like this from any species, so cattle, sheep, cats or dogs. And then we get this kind of data that we are currently lacking about how common these diseases are. And we also can link people that submit cases to geneticists that want to further investigate it, or geneticists that can give advice on what kind of disease we're seeing there.
6: Some people have mentioned that if you don't get new bulls into the herd, there might be some, you know, concern about inbreeding. Would any of that cause any issue like this?
5: Another excellent point. So we do know that every human and every animal is expected to be carrying multiple bad variants in their DNA. And when, for many inherited diseases, we require to have two copies of these bad variants in the DNA for the disease to present. So it is true that if we increase inbreeding, that there's a higher risk for these diseases to become visible, because we have a higher risk that an animal inherits two copies of a bad gene. So these recessive diseases are a concern, but on the upside, once we identify the mutations that cause these diseases, and for this developmental duplication that I mentioned, that is the case, we know the mutation. So we can actually test for the DNA variant, and farmers can use that information to then avoid any at-risk matings for this specific disease.
2: Imke Tamnin from the University of Sydney's School of Veterinary Science speaking to Brandon Long. And there's more online on this story at abc.net.au/rural. It's certainly very interesting. 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More there. There's also a lot more on at abc.net.au/rural if you'd like to catch up on that as well. But right now it is coming up to 1 o'clock, so we're just about at news time.
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0: afternoon, Richard Davies with ABC News. The state government says a number of firefighting aircraft will be stationed in Port Pirie later this month ahead of the bushfire season. They include three water bombing planes and two helicopters. CFS Chief Brett Lachlan says record crops from winter rains come with an elevated risk of fire. He says the aircraft will help keep fires small and limit damage.
1: We really want to see these crops get off paddocks, into chaser bins, into silos and off to market so that people can have a win after what's been a difficult couple of years.
0: Local councils say they're feeling new financial pressures in the wake of the Reserve Bank's credit card surcharge ban. Some have suggested raising rates or even cutting back on services. Labor says surcharges were costing consumers $1.6 billion a year. The Vice President of the Australian Local Government Association, Daria Turley, says councils are having to pick up the amount that's being lost from surcharges.
2: It's another cost that we have to pick up, the processing, the merchant charges. If I give you a simple example, if you're paying rates of $2,500, that's a $250 1%. It is a surcharge that the council will have to pick up.
0: Authorities in Saudi Arabia say at least one person has been killed and nearly a dozen hurt in a new attack on Riyadh's international airport. It comes a day after a strike claimed by Yemen's Iran-aligned Houthi rebels killed 13 people and wounded more than 300. The Houthis earlier renewed their warning against using Saudi airports or airspace. US aviation authorities have issued a notice to American Airlines to use caution while flying to or over the kingdom. The US president claims Russia and Ukraine have agreed to an energy ceasefire. Here's North America correspondent Lauren Day.
3: Donald Trump made this announcement on Truth Social, on his social media account, and he said that both sides had agreed to an energy ceasefire and that it would be effective immediately. It's not clear what that would entail, but you can assume that it would mean both sides agree to cease hitting each other's energy infrastructure. Now, Volodymyr Zelensky, the Ukrainian president, seemed somewhat surprised by this announcement. He told Axios that it was news to him, but that Ukraine would honour it if Russia agreed to do the same. He then said that he has spoken to the Canadian Prime Minister Mark Carney, to the NATO chief Mark Rutte, and that he supported an energy ceasefire and that he was awaiting further details from the American side.
0: Andy Burnham says Russia clearly interfered in the Brexit referendum. It's the first time a UK Prime Minister has publicly said that Moscow tried to sway Britain's 2016 vote to leave the European Union. Mr. Burnham has told a podcast that upon arriving at number 10, he'd asked about possible Russian interference and that he had the clear answer that yes, there was. But he says there's no good reason to believe that Moscow's intervention influenced the outcome of the referendum. Australian rock band Powderfinger has announced its first national tour in 16 years, with 18 shows planned for next year. Sam Wilkinson has more.
4: The Brisbane band will reunite for concerts in six cities across September and October 2027, kicking off in their hometown before heading to Cairns, Perth, Sydney, Adelaide and Melbourne. The shows will be held under stadium-sized tents, with the band promising a mix of live music and festival-style entertainment. Powderfinger split in 2010 after releasing five number one albums and winning 18 ARIA awards. They say the timing finally feels right to reunite, with tickets going on sale to the general public next Monday.
0: SA-born professional race car driver Todd Hazelwood says yesterday's Bathurst win was surreal, with his competitors running out of fuel in the final lap. The two-time champion says the win has been a long-held dream from his childhood go-karting days. He's told 891 ABC Adelaide it was a full-circle moment.
5: The way the race unfolded, it sort of makes it hard to believe that we actually won. In some ways, it was just such a crazy ending, you know, to get the lead on the last lap of the race. Brody put a phenomenal drive together to get us back in the lead, and yeah, couldn't be happier.
0: Checking South Australia's weather, showers and possibly severe thunderstorms with damaging winds contracting northeast throughout the day. Showers and thunderstorms continuing in the northwest. Port Lincoln's heading for a top of 18, Port Pirie 21, Renmark 23, Mount Gambier 16. Adelaide, a partly cloudy afternoon, a top of 19's forecast. It's currently 16 degrees. Tomorrow, expect it to be cloudy and 19. Wednesday, partly cloudy, also 19. ABC News.
6: Good G'day, I hope you're well for the start of a new week. This is The World Today. I'm Andy Park, coming to you from Gadigal Land in Sydney. Nice to be with you. This Monday, Russia hits a Ukrainian power plant hours after Trump claimed the two countries had agreed to an energy ceasefire. And a US team believe they might have just found the airplane of Amelia Earhart, potentially solving a 90-year-old aviation mystery.
7: Amelia Earhart and her navigator Fred Noonan have come to grief in their perilous round-the-world flight.
8: She's been, you know, America's favorite missing person, and she continues to capture people's imaginations, not just for who she was and what she did, but the circumstances of her disappearance are very fascinating.
6: That story shortly. First, though, more than a dozen people have been killed and hundreds more injured in a series of sustained attacks on Saudi Arabia by the Iran-backed Houthi rebels. The Yemeni militia group has launched a series of missile strikes on two key Saudi airports over the past few days. The latest wave of violence threatens vital energy infrastructure and a critical shipping route, putting further pressure on global oil exports. Here's Bridget Fitzgerald.
9: It's been the deadliest series of strikes in Saudi Arabia in more than a decade. Saudi state-run TV announced on Sunday that King Fahd International Airport in Dammam was attacked. It follows several missile strikes over consecutive days on the King Khalid International Airport complex in the capital Riyadh, which have left more than a dozen dead and hundreds injured. Yemen's Houthi rebels have claimed responsibility.
10: Ultimately, the goal for the Houthis in doing this is to build leverage for future negotiations so that in exchange for stopping these attacks, the Houthis will be able to extract concessions from Saudi Arabia.
9: Thomas Juneau is a professor at the University of Ottawa's Graduate School of Public and International Affairs.
10: So Saudi Arabia has been enforcing an air and maritime blockade on parts of Yemen that are controlled by the Houthis for years now. And what the Houthis have been saying is that they would do the same, or at least try to do the same, to Saudi Arabia. So the goal of attacking airports, the Riyadh airport most visibly, but smaller airports as well in the past few days, is to try not necessarily to shut down air traffic into and out of Saudi Arabia, but at least to increase the cost.
9: The Saudi-led military coalition fighting the Houthis in Yemen described the airport attacks as a war crime and vowed to respond. The Iran backed Houthis have also claimed responsibility for attacks on key Saudi energy infrastructure, an escalation that threatens to further restrict the flow of global oil. David Leaney is an expert in international supply chain management and a senior lecturer at the ANU College of Business and Economics.
11: It's quite significant because the attacks really bring the Red Sea and the other choke point in the Middle East into play a lot more.
9: He says Saudi Arabia has become even more crucial to global energy markets since the US-Israel-Iran war and the closure of the Strait of Hormuz.
11: One of the main mechanisms that the world used to adjust for that was the east-west pipeline across Saudi Arabia, which took the oil out into the Red Sea and then out through the Bab el-Mandeb Strait past the Houthi rebels.
9: Lurian de Mello.

0: who is a senior lecturer at Macquarie University's Transforming Energy Markets Research Centre.
1: If you're transferring oil from one country to another, it requires now two ships, because a lot of the ship-to-ship transfers that are taking place, a lot of military escorts involved, and of course insurance costs for one of these very large, you know, oil tankers, which are called VLCCs. The cost of hiring that used to be around $30,000, $40,000 a day, and now it's costing you to anywhere like $1 million to $1.2 million a day.
0: Brent crude is currently trading at around $105 a barrel. Lurian De Mello says it's now likely to rise further, which will keep fuel prices high for Australian consumers.
1: If you look at the petrol price, unleaded 91, it was around $2.20, you know, when the war started. Then it dropped all the way to $1.70 in June. That was partly because of the fuel excise and some sort of reduction in tensions. And now unleaded petrol is around $2.40, $2.45 a litre. So these attacks will definitely add more pressure on fuel prices over here. But I'm not expecting it to escalate to a new highs anytime soon.
0: And with US President Donald Trump now weighing whether to join Saudi Arabia in its retaliation against the Iran-backed Houthis, any reprieve in the volatile region seems unlikely in the near term.
2: Bridget Fitzgerald there. A supposed energy ceasefire deal between Russia and Ukraine may have already been broken. US President Donald Trump made the announcement on social media, taking the Ukrainian leader by surprise and without any comment from Russia. It comes after the US made a deal with Russia to supply diesel to global markets and urged Ukraine to stop strikes on Russian energy sites. Catherine Gregory reports.
3: Caught off guard, Ukrainian President Volodymyr Zelensky expressed initial surprise over a supposed energy ceasefire agreement with Russia. But despite a lack of detail or response from the country he's been at war with for more than 4 years, he welcomed the move.
4: Ukraine supports all genuine and reliable formats for a ceasefire and an end to the war. Ukraine is ready to refrain from striking Russian energy infrastructure, and we count on the same commitment from Russia, as well as on the overall agreement reached by the US President.
3: The deal was announced by US President Donald Trump on social media with no further clarification. Ukraine is hopeful, saying it never wanted the war, but also doubtful, given the announcement was followed by further Russian strikes on Ukraine.
4: Unfortunately, Russian drones were in the sky all through the day. There are even drones flying right now. There were also strikes, regrettably, that included guided aerial bombs and attacks on our energy infrastructure.
3: President Trump previously announced an energy ceasefire in Ukraine in mid-September, though neither side ever confirmed such an agreement was reached. Skepticism around this deal is in part also a response to the events leading up to it. Just days ago, there'd been escalating rhetoric between Trump and Zelensky over Ukrainian strikes on Russian energy infrastructure, with the US blaming Kiev for the rising price of diesel in the US, which is causing President Trump a political headache.
5: Zelensky could have settled this war many times, and he chooses not to. Very difficult. We said you can do whatever you want to Russia, don't hit the refineries, because that's a world problem that's caused. And he wants to make problems for the world. That's a war that should have never started. And I think it's time for Ukraine to get a new president.
3: But Volodymyr Zelensky vehemently denies this.
4: Our position has always been as transparent and honest as possible. Ukraine never wanted this war.
3: And has pushed back at Trump's personal attack on his leadership, saying he'd welcome an election when conditions allow.
6: Tell Putin, give us 2 months, 60 days of total ceasefire, 60 days, and we will organize elections.
3: There's another complicating factor to the apparent energy ceasefire too, and that is what's happening between Russia and the US. Mr. Trump recently announced that his administration is temporarily lifting its sanctions on Russian diesel in an attempt to alleviate domestic pressure over soaring prices. European countries such as Germany and the UK are rallying around Mr. Zelensky, vowing to strengthen their sanctions on Russia. It comes as Donald Trump faces the US midterm elections next month, with fuel prices weighing heavily on the Republicans' prospects.

0: Friend Gregory there. Well, as you've just heard, whether it's a potential deal with Russia to free up diesel to lower the price Americans pay at the pump, a reluctance to get back involved in the Middle East, or his willingness to throw Ukraine's leader under the bus for Donald Trump, all decisions, all roads lead back to the midterms. Jared Monshine is from the US Studies Center and joins me now for more. Jared, just how much of what we're seeing play out on the global stage right now can be traced back to the midterms in which the Republicans could face a potential backlash?
1: I think a lot of it can, not necessarily all of it, but a lot of it can. If you look at where Donald Trump is really, or I should say the Republicans are really suffering the most in the polls, it is in the places where diesel in particular is acutely sensitive and integral to the economy. So you look at the red states, the states that are more rural, that rely on diesel in particular, we are seeing record levels of disapproval of not just Donald Trump, but Republicans more broadly. We are seeing states that very well may turn Democratic for the first time in decades. As a result, more than anything else, of energy prices in the economy more broadly.
0: Are we seeing any evidence that Donald Trump is listening to those attractor states, so to speak?
1: Well, he definitely is sensitive to them. At the end of the day, I don't think he cares as much about the midterms as he does about elections when he is on the ballot. But I think this dovetails with his own frustration with the situation. He sees his approval ratings at their lowest level ever. In nearly a decade of his political career, he is now seeing approval ratings in the low 30s. And even amongst Republicans, we are seeing unprecedented levels of disapproval of not just him, but of specific actions he's taken. If you look at diesel prices in particular, we are looking now at prices that are nearing to twice the level of what they were a year ago. And many Americans, I would say most Americans, can often directly point to the Iran war as a result of that near doubling of diesel prices.
0: We have to remember, of course, that Donald Trump came to office with the promise of no more ongoing forever wars. That seems to have been a very much a broken promise in this term. How deeply is that contradiction being felt, this idea that he seems to have got into a problem of his own making, particularly with Iran, that isn't going away, a problem that he said he wouldn't get himself into?
1: It definitely is not helpful. But at the end of the day, I think it's not simply the Iran war that is the issue at hand. In general, Americans very rarely decide who they vote for based on foreign policy. More than anything else, it goes back to the very issue that in many ways propelled him to the office for a second time, and that is the economy and affordability. And his actions, including and most particularly including the Iran war, have been seen to be counterproductive to helping affordability in the economy. His war in Iran, as I said, has really hurt energy prices at the pump for Americans. And they see that, as well as tariffs and other actions by this administration, as not being helpful.
0: In US politics, as with most other political systems, the safest bet is always to bet on self-interest. So what else could you imagine Donald Trump doing to try and salvage something out of these midterms? We've already seen him offer every American $5,000. How desperate do you think he might get?
1: Well, I think he is not one to be a long-term expert on strategy, but he does have some well-worn tactics and well-known tactics. And I think that $5,000 offer was not the first time that he offered money to Americans. He also offered dividends from the tariffs. So I think more than anything else, Americans are doing the very thing that Donald Trump probably hates more than anything else, and that is tuning him out. He very well may offer more incentives, seemingly get more desperate, but at the end of the day, Americans are paying less attention to him than ever, because you cannot ignore the reality of the pocketbook issues like affordability.
0: Jared Monshine from the United States Studies Center, always a pleasure. Thank you so much for your time.
1: My pleasure.
0: 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Just search for The World Today. Back home now, and the federal government is expected to walk back controversial ministerial powers set out in its new digital safety laws as parliamentarians gather in Canberra for the start of another sitting week. The digital duty of care legislation is one of three key bills the government will introduce this week, alongside its gas reservation policy and changes to how trusts are taxed. Political reporter Nicole Asher is in Parliament House in Canberra. Nicole, what is expected to change in this digital duty of care legislation?
2: Now, this digital duty of care legislation, this is a legislation which will allow people to switch off the algorithm on their social media feeds. It would also require tech companies to prevent harm from happening on their sites. And that harm issue is where there's been some disharmony arise. Under the draft exposure bill, that harm factor would have been decided by the minister under ministerial discretion. And the government says the benefit to that is having a sense of nimbleness if something pops up in the tech sector, which seems to be a harmful platform or a platform doing something particularly harmful, they could address that very quickly. The criticism, though, has been around freedom of speech, around giving the government power to do political censorship, basically. The opposition leader, Angus Taylor, saying that the legislation, the draft legislation as it stood, was providing a blank check for political censorship to the minister and the government. Now, it does sound like that issue is going to be addressed when we see the legislation this week. We're expecting that harm decision to sit with the Parliament rather than the minister. Whether that's enough to get the opposition or the Greens on side is yet to be seen. We have heard from the Greens saying that they actually want this legislation to go further. They want the fine for breaching the laws, so around if they're causing harm, if a company's causing harm, they want those fines to actually be tied to the global revenue of a company. At the moment, to be sitting at about $100 million, we're expecting those fines. They're saying for, you know, a big billion-dollar, multi-billion-dollar company, that might not mean as much as it does to a company just making millions, for instance. So then they're saying that there needs to be that connection there. And they also want people to have the right to sue these companies if they're harmed. The leader of the Greens, David Shoebridge, it's his first week as the leader. This is a sitting week. So we spoke to him on his way into the building earlier today on this issue.
3: You can't have bucket loads of ministerial discretion like this. That had to go. But if we're going to put a digital duty of care in, well, it needs to give a right for ordinary Australians to push back against these big tech platforms.
0: Greens leader David Shoebridge there. And Nicole, what else is coming up this week as Parliament returns to sit in Canberra?
2: So two other big pieces of legislation. We're expecting to see the gas reservation bill introduced. So this is the legislation which would require big LNG exporters to reserve up to a fifth of their exports for the Australian market. So initially they announced this as a 20% requirement, then seemed to have walked it back to an up to 20%. The Energy Minister, Chris Bowen, says it'll put downward pressure on domestic gas prices. But there's been a warning today out from a fairly unusual coalition of interest groups. We've got the Australian Workers Union, the Conservation Council, the Council of Social Services and industry groups saying that the draft legislation that they've seen includes loopholes which could be exploited by some gas producers to prioritise exports over the domestic market. And they're saying that it would favour in particular Santos. So when this legislation's introduced, we'll be able to see more on that. And there's also legislation around the tax change to discretionary trusts. So this harks back to the budget. This is a minimum 30% tax on discretionary trusts. The coalition's opposed it since it was first mentioned. They say that it would impact small businesses. Small businesses would need to restructure the way that they operate, and then they could then face stamp duty costs as well. Let's listen to Tim Wilson speaking on this a short time ago.
4: When the federal government introduces its trust legislation this week, it is only going to reveal a whole new series of failures by Anthony Albanese and Jim Chalmers because they do not understand what they're doing and the impact it has on small business.
0: That's Shadow Treasurer Tim Wilson. Before him, Nicole Asher in Canberra. Almost two-thirds of Australia's young carers say they've missed out on some of their childhood because of their caring role. The data from Carers Australia's latest survey also found that only 18% of respondents were able to connect with other young carers through peer support groups. Kimberly Price has the story.
5: Ankitharun Aswath started caring for his parents when he was around 7 years old.
6: Like, even when we go to a medical appointment, what I would have to do was be the person who was telling what's happening. Since my dad at the time was half paralysed, kind of helping him to the bathroom, getting him through to the bed, water, helping him sleep.
5: He's now 21, but says his role as an unpaid young carer impacted his day-to-day life.
6: If I have to look back, is an absolute lack of social life. So for me, literally having to stop school on a quite a long-term basis even for whatever assessment task or whatever, I was like just meant to go in and just do what was required with no prior knowledge, no prior support.
5: According to the latest wellbeing survey conducted by Carers Australia, and Kitharun Aswath isn't alone in feeling like he missed out on important childhood experiences. Joanna Cave is the CEO of Carers Australia.
7: This year, it's 65% of young carers are giving that indication, which is up from 54% last year. Young carers do report that they feel isolated from the rest of their peers.
5: Australian Bureau of Statistics data suggests there are around 3 million unpaid carers in Australia, with close to 400,000 of those aged under 25. More than 9,000 current and former carers from across the country responded to the survey, which was conducted earlier this year, and found only 18% of respondents were able to access peer support programs, a 12% drop from last year's figures.
7: Peer support is very, very important. I think concerted effort in that space would make a huge difference for young carers.
5: To mark National Carers Week, Carers Australia is calling for formal federal government recognition of a carer's role.
7: We would like to see carers of all ages formally recognised as such across all the systems where it matters. Makes it so much easier for carers to perform their role if there is an understanding of what their role involves.
5: Irene Blackberry, the director of the Australian Institute for Primary Care and Ageing at La Trobe University, backs the call.
8: It's going to provide positive enforcement and support, if you like, for their future, that what they're doing is actually worthwhile.
5: Unpaid carers contribute an estimated $78 billion in care to the Australian economy each year. But Irene Blackberry believes young carers could be better supported into paid roles.
8: A fantastic, amazing, actually, opportunity, having that lived experience, you know, into the care economy. We do need to make sure that, you know, these people are not only receiving the training, but also support throughout the way, so that, you know, they're not going to have the burned out early on.
5: And Kitharun Aswath is now studying at university. While he hasn't chosen a career in healthcare, he says his caring role continues to shape his identity.
6: Whatever adversity kind of comes my way, I'll handle it better than if I wasn't a carer and just had a happy-go-lucky life. I wouldn't trade this for anything. Yes, I would love a little more support.
0: That's young carer and Kitharun Aswath, ending that report by Kimberly Price, and the Federal Department of Health has been contacted for comment. Finally today, it is one of the most enduring mysteries of our time. Whatever happened to Amelia Earhart, the famous aviator, really a rock star of her day, disappeared in 1937 along with her navigator Fred Noonan. Now, a US team of marine archaeologists is on a tiny atoll in the Pacific island nation of Kiribati, hoping to make the discovery of a lifetime. Alison Shaw reports.
9: Roaring into the Oakland airport, she brings to a triumphant finish her 2,400-mile hop from Hawaii.
10: She was one of the most celebrated figures of early flight.
9: 10,000 cheer the end of the epical flight as the Lady Lindy slides into a perfect landing with two records.
10: A pioneer in her field, Amelia Earhart became the first woman to fly solo across the Atlantic Ocean in 1932. And 3 years later became the first person to fly solo across the Pacific. After she landed in California, she addressed the crowd, captured in this clip from Universal Newsreel in 1935.
9: How does it feel to fly both oceans, Miss Earhart?
11: Well, it was very interesting to me to fly in southern waters rather than in the north. I saw the moon and stars most of the night. Of course, in both flights, I was very glad to see land.
10: 2 years later, in 1937, she disappeared.
12: Amelia Earhart and her navigator Fred Noonan have come to grief in their perilous round-the-world flight. Their great plane, fitted out as a flying laboratory, is down.
10: The American pioneer vanished while attempting to circumnavigate the globe in 1937, spawning decades of speculation on her fate. Now, nearly 90 years later, a team of researchers has travelled to a remote island in the Western Pacific in the hope of finding her plane.
13: It's a very strong circumstantial case, I like to say, as a lawyer.
10: Steve Schultz is from Purdue University in the US and a member of the expedition team. He told the BBC the researchers are heading to Nikumaroro Island in Kiribati after piecing together clues from the mystery.
13: There's lots of evidence, both contemporaneous radio-bearing information, actual radio transmissions, artifact evidence that's been gathered on the island for more than 30 years.

0: object deep in the ocean. It turned out to be a rock formation, but Tony Romeo says he plans to keep searching.
1: My team, myself included, will be the biggest cheerleaders when the plane is found, whether it's by us or whoever it is. If, you know, she's been, you know, America's favorite missing person, and she continues to capture people's imaginations, not just for who she was and what she did, but the circumstances of her disappearance are very fascinating. She's kind of hard to imagine such a famous person just disappearing without a trace. And so for me, it's always been kind of the ultimate challenge, the ultimate mystery. And, you know, hopefully we can bring her home soon.
2: Yeah, let's see. Tony Romeo from Deep Sea Vision, ending that report by Alison Schau. And that's all from the World Today team this Monday. Thanks for your company. I'm Andy Park. Enjoy the rest of your day.
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4: 891 ABC Adelaide, South Australia and Broken Hill. Hello, happy Monday. Lovely to be with you. If you're just tuning in, we've had our daily panel with a range of just enriching topics, really, for a Monday especially, to make you feel good. One of the conversations was around friendship. And yes, there is this modern epidemic of loneliness. And we're all aware of that. And I think that there is a fair amount of effort going in by various community groups and so on to try and alleviate that loneliness. But what is it that you do in your own world to make sure that you're keeping in contact with friends, maybe even making new friends? And as you grow up and become an adult, even an older person, how does the definition of what a close friend is, how does that change? So that's one of the topics. Another topic which you've got a lot to say about is around whether or not you're still reading as much as you ever have, more or less. And if you're reading less, what can you do about it? Is there a system? Is there a hack that you've tapped into to make sure that you've got the time to read a book? Chris says, I am so enjoying this topic. He and then goes on to say, I switch off the TV at 9:30 p.m. and I read for 2 to 3 hours every evening. That is impressive, Chris. Chris goes on to say, I read between 100 and 150 books a year. I could not go a day without reading, says Chris. That is fantastic. Have you always been like that, Chris? Or is that something that you've come to as an adult? I would love to know your history of reading. Anne says, I retired last year and now have time to read every day. I'm never bored or lonely. I am a bit frustrated with having the long wait for books at my local library, says Anne. This one from Shah, hello Shah, says, I'm finally reading more, which I've longed for over a decade, just because life. So I do understand when people say they have no time for it. My best advice to encourage people to read more is to write. Anything at all, letters, postcards, poetry, short stories, anything. The more you write, the more you'll find yourself compelled to read. Interesting. And also teach your kids, says Shah. We were also looking at what's the word for that love of the smell of old books. I think that's kind of a universal love. Surely there's not many people who go, oh, God, bleh, bleh, I can't stand that smell. This text says literoma, smell of books. Is that a real word or did you make that up? Either way, if you made that up, that's very clever. Literoma, the smell of old books. Bibliocore is apparently the actual or real one of the real words for that love of the smell of old book. Biblio from what was the actual when you broke the word up was biblio meaning book, I think, and core meaning blood of the gods. Core being the blood of the gods. That's the word, bibliocore. 25 to 2 on 891 ABC Adelaide, South Australia and Broken Hill. So I would love you to join me in this conversation. And a little later, we are going to be talking about other ways that we can nourish ourselves and find restoration, and that is by going along the coastline. And the coastline is one of those places who I don't like getting into the ocean, not my thing, but I do get a lot from just looking at it. The coastlines, however, not only here in South Australia, but around Australia, around the world, in fact –

They're under a lot of pressure from not only natural sources, but also, of course, human man-made problems that we bring wherever we go. So there is a coastal grant which you can get amongst to help support your local coastal area. And we're going to talk about that next. Right after this one, I hope you enjoy it on 891 ABC Adelaide, South Australia and Broken Hill.

I heard that song, the Stony Ponies feature, sorry, Stone Ponies featuring Linda Ronstadt. It's 25 to 2 on 891 ABC Adelaide, South Australia and Broken Hill. Going back to the topic of making friends, this one from Josie says, I actually lost a group of people I thought were good friends and I was absolutely heartbroken and really, I would say, emotionally damaged. I worked through it and realised the group was made up of a couple of mean girls and a couple of women too scared to go against them. And ultimately, I made a lovely friendship with another woman who they'd turned on as well, who I supported through her own sadness. I'm a stronger, wiser, better woman for this awful experience, says Josie. I think that's illustrative of the way that we come to make friends. And sometimes we outgrow friendships or we realise this is actually really bad for me. It's the way that you're treating me or the way I'm treating you, whatever it is, the whole dynamic is bad and you have to break up with a friendship. And that's harder, isn't it? Almost in some ways than breaking up with a lover, breaking up with a friend that you know is no longer working out. And it sounds like you've done the right thing there, Josie, by breaking up with them and making an even better friend. Hello, Meg, who says, hi, I love your show. Thanks, Meg. And Meg goes on to say, I'm really lonely. 77, full-time carer for my husband who has dementia. The friends we have left. Times for activities are not always when I have respite, says Meg. I bet, Meg, right now there is at least one other, probably many more, just like you. I bet there are, Meg. And there probably is something that would be really great for you. If that story resonates with you, the one that Meg's just shared, 77 years old, full-time carer for her husband. The friends are gone. So if that's a situation you've navigated and you've come out the other side, maybe made new friends, maybe found a group that was really helpful, let me know. My telephone number 1300 222 89.

0: 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My text number 0467 922 891. And thanks for the message, Meg.
1: Live across Adelaide, South Australia and Broken Hill, this is Joe Laverty.
0: This 22, South Australia's coastline is vital to the lifestyle and economy of Adelaide and many, many regional towns around the state. Your council can help repair, restore and sustain it with a coast protection grant. Some of the problems that we have, well, our money can go a very long way to fixing existing problems and preventing future problems. Paul Kiker is presiding member of the Coast Protection Board. So what sort of challenges exactly do our coastlines face at the present, Paul?
2: Multiple issues, really, and that's part of why we've changed the criteria of these grants. We're looking at how we can better work with councils, with landscape protection or landscape boards, and other stakeholders about how we can, as you said, repair, restore or sustain the state's valuable coastline.
0: So you've changed the criteria. What was the problem with the previous criteria?
2: Look, we were still getting a good bang from the buck, but I think in this day and age, we've got to look at how we can actually build resilience into the coastal areas that are in need of some assistance. And the councils are well aware of some of the problems that exist there. We recently went for a field trip to Kangaroo Island, and that's not immune from the problems that exist with respect to rising tides, climate change, and I guess loving the coastline as much as they do, which has created legacy issues.
0: Mm. So if a council or a land and sea care group comes and has a renewed look at the guidelines for the criteria for the grants, what will they find?
2: Oh, well, they'll find that there's an expression of interest is the first thing that goes through a process, and they'll be invited to submit a detailed project scope for consideration and approval by the Coast Protection Board. And really, it's about ensuring that we have the opportunity to ensure that that we can preserve those areas that we can preserve, but we also know too that there's going to be certain factors in the future that require retreat and from where they currently are, but also too to know that given the length of our coastline, we're not going to be able to fix everything. It'd be dumb to think we could.
0: When you say we know there are areas that we're going to have to retreat from, could you elaborate on that?
2: That means, for example, if you have a look at the 2050 sea rise level, we know that there's going to be inundation, there's going to be erosion, and that's happening at this particular time. So it's going to be very difficult to do the whole coastline because some areas are just not going to be able to be saved. Now, that sounds fairly dramatic, but again, we have to focus on those priorities where we can indeed make a difference through working with council, with landscape boards and with other like-minded people to ensure that we do have a good future for many areas of South Australia.
0: Geez, 2050 is not actually that far away, Paul Kiker.
2: Oh, it's not far. And when you have a look at the 2100 flood maps and what the sea reservoirs, increase in global warming, we know that we're going to be in for a very, very hard time. Now, I'll be dead by then, but others won't be, and we've got to put down a foundation to make sure that we can do it in such a way that we do build resilience of our coastline where we can.
0: So when you look at the map, the 2050 map, and you know the erosion and so on means that that's just how it's going to be and you can't save everywhere, are there places that have people currently living there, even if it's just a couple of homes, that we just have to be resigned to letting go?
2: I think that's right in some areas, and mostly private property. And again, we should never have built on and so close to the coastline, but that's a legacy issue, and it is what it is, and we can't remedy that. But there will be times when we do have what is going to be a retreat from the existing infrastructure that's been built in areas where it probably shouldn't have been, but it is you know, and we've undertaken regional adaptation planning as well, which is focused on infrastructure vulnerability and sand management and dune instability, because you have a look at how the sand movement is a dynamic system, and sometimes that creates very major problems. Mm-hmm. For the areas in which many people love, so it's not going to be easy, but I think we've got a good plan in place, and environmental engineers or coastal engineers have been working very hard and doing a very good job at those areas that will be subject to and should be subject to a coastal hazard adaptation plan.
0: Paul Kiker is presiding member of the Coast Protection Board. Are there areas in particular that you're most concerned about, Paul?
2: Oh, look, there's multiple areas, and that's why we've got to go through a proper process to ensure that it's a priority, not only a priority, but also one that we know can benefit from the work that can be done by the board and the councils, and of course other members as well, like the, because you know as well as I do that what happens on land also has an impact on our coastline, and that's why we're working closely with the Stormwater Management Authority and landscape boards to see how we can get a better bang for our buck for everything that we do, and you know it's challenging, but it's a challenge that we have to face.
0: So what have the grants in the past been able to achieve?
2: Oh, lots of things. It could be sand carting. It could be geotextile bags being put into the water. It can be sand carting. It could be steps and the likes down to the beach. Now, we've had some terrible weather over the last couple of years that have created major problems. So no sooner do you put down a walkway, because it's good to restrict people to how they access the beach in such a way that they don't do further damage through walking through sand dunes. We have one storm and we go, you know, hopefully when a storm comes, you go two steps backwards after you've had five steps forward, but it's not always the case. And you know that the weather that we've had, which is only going to get worse. I mean, if the work that they're doing now on the El Nino, which is unprecedented with respect to what is going to be expected during this particular year, that's going to have an impact on our coastline and our terrestrial areas as well.
0: We've certainly while we're talking about the El Nino and the forecast for what this particular summer is going to be like, we've certainly talked about the possibilities of increased risk of bushfire and heatwave and whatever else. What are you looking at in terms of forecasts for the coastal area?
2: Well, it's hard to say. We know that it's not an exact science, but I think the El Nino, it seems to be set in for what it's going to be this year. And as you said there, and we've been banging on about this, and I have been for years, that we're going to have a weather that's systems that are unprecedented. That means in some places more rain. It means less rain in some areas. It means major storms. It means bushfires. And bushfires, of course, have an impact on the coast as well. We saw that in Kangaroo Island a few years ago with that devastating fire.
0: Yes, indeed. So is it only councils that are able to seek a grant? Could it be individuals who say, well, look, I can do this project for $10,000 or whatever it may be?
2: Yeah, well, there's other organisations like community groups. We have another $200,000 or thereabouts on other grants, and they're good grants as well, where we have local community members are working on environmental issues within their particular area, many of which are along the coastline as well. We also want to engage better than we have in the past with First Nations people. And we're trying to integrate the work that we do with others, other stakeholders, in such a way that they're invested in it and that they come up with generally very good ideas. I mean, people talk about climate change and, you know, we know that there's people that don't believe it's happening, but in reality, the first people that see it are those farmers and those people that farm the sea, and they see first instance the changes that have come over a period of time, and the changes are going to continue.
0: How much is on offer?
2: $1 million in funding. And, you know, I wish it was a lot more, but it's not. That's all we've got. But we, again, focus on those areas that we think we can restore and protect, not just the beaches, but the public assets, and improve coastal resilience. That's the objective.
0: Mm. So, yeah, you're right. $1 million isn't a lot. How many people do you expect to come in? What's the size of the grant? If someone comes and says, I've got this project, what's the most that they will receive, do you think?
2: I think they'll be oversubscribed, and they have in the past been oversubscribed. And then it's a matter of making a decision based on what, from a science perspective, are the priorities that need to be focused on.
0: Mm. Well, I was just thinking, gosh, it's not a lot, but if you have a look at the planting on the sand dunes, for example, that's a pretty cost-effective way to stabilise sand dunes and all the little plants. They do cost a lot if you're having to pay out of your own pocket, but if you've got a grant, you can do that with not very much money.
2: Exactly. And we saw areas on Kangaroo Island where, with that, some of the reinstatement and challenges that exist there have an impact on the biodiversity of that area as well. And Kangaroo Island is a beautiful place, but as I said, it's not exempt from the issues that are occurring along our nearly 5,000 kilometre coastline.
0: Paul Kiker, thank you very much for your time, presiding member of the Coast Protection Board on 891 ABC Adelaide. Oh, just before I let you go, how do people and organisations, and presumably the councils, know how to go about applying for the grant, but what about others?
2: Will be the same criteria that occurred before with respect to the $2,000 in the smaller grants, and we've already contacted councils about how they can apply for the larger funding that's available. But councils, there's some very, very good councils, and there's some smaller councils, but they love their coastline, and as I said, some of it will be subject to doing what we can do, and others will just be probably not viable. So that's about it, Jay.
0: Thank you, Paul. Paul Kiker, presiding member of the Coast Protection Board on 891 ABC Adelaide, South Australia and Broken Hill. The latest in the news is 8 minutes away. We have been talking about reading. This was a topic brought to you on the Daily Panel by Victoria Perman. She's an author. She reads a lot as well because she writes reviews and she MCs events with authors and so on. And I've got a lot of texts on this on 0467 922 891 about how much you read, how do you find time? Is there a rule of thumb that you have to make sure you're reading, and how your reading habits have changed? On 0467 922 891. But just before we move too far away from the coastal area and what can be done to protect it, Amanda's from Morvetville, and you've identified an area that could be protected, Amanda.
3: I went to this talk on the weekend. It was through the Friends of Adelaide International Bird Sanctuary, the 10-year anniversary, and there was a lady there from Adelaide Uni, Emily Lydon. She was talking about the Dry Creek salt fields, and if they manage that better, they could protect more of the shoreline, the Thompson's Beach, because we get a lot of migratory birds there.
0: Yeah.
3: And there are developments, Riverlea and Buckland Park, which would benefit from it if we protect the shoreline more and not encroach on it.
0: That sounds like you had a really wonderful experience at this talk.
3: Yeah, it was at the Aboriginal Centre. Do you know that new Aboriginal Centre on sort of Port Adelaide, Old Port Road? I'm sort of quite not sure what. Junction, maybe Grand Junction.
0: I know exactly. You've done an excellent job of describing precisely where it is.
3: It's amazing.
0: But I can't remember what it's called as well. It's got a great name.
3: I went to a talk that the previous week, a landscape architecture that actually designed it.
0: Who was it who delivered the talk?
3: Oh, there was like about six people doing talks, but there was this lady from Adelaide Uni.
0: Yeah.
3: She had a proposal, Emily Lydon, L-E-Y-D-E-N.
0: Well, that sounds great. Well, I might look into it, Amanda. Thank you for letting me know.
3: Yeah, it's very interesting, it's about saving the shorebirds because some of them travel thousands of kilometres. Like, there's one that travels from here to Alaska. Well, the record of one that travelled 14,000 kilometres in 11 days.
0: Aren't they amazing? Aren't they incredible? Yeah. And then they get here and they land and then dogs chase them. So there's people who are very passionate about this sort of thing, Amanda.
3: Yeah.
0: Thank you for the chat and letting me know about that. We'll look into it. My phone number, 1-300-222-891. It's 5 minutes away from the latest in the news. You can text me, 0467-922-891. You can give me a call, 1-300-222-891. You're with Joe Laverty.

Brisbane, Adelaide, South Australia and Broken Hill. The latest in the news just a moment away. And then after that, we're going to talk a lot about sleep. Oh, blissful, restful sleep, which is something that should come naturally. But so many people have problems with sleep. Something like 50% of the adult population have real problems with sleep. So if it's not you, it's the next person you see probably does have a problem with sleep. So it's so problematic that there is a word

0: for those who are trying to, I guess, help you with it or maybe make their own gains from your sleep problems. And that's called sleep maxing. Have you heard of that? Sleep maxing. It's all the things that you can buy to help you have a better night's sleep. And some people just swear by some of these products and others will say, well, I've just blown $50 or $150, whatever it may be. So what exactly is sleep maxing? And should we all be giving it a go? And how is your sleep? Are you one of those who has a good night's sleep? Are you one of those who doesn't?
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4: Good afternoon, Richard Davies with ABC News. Firefighting aircraft will be stationed in Port Pirie later this month ahead of bushfire season. They include three water bombing planes and two helicopters ahead of what's expected to be a summer of elevated fire risk. Grain Producers SA CEO Brad Perry says this year's harvest is shaping up to be significant, with crops reaching farmers' shoulders in some places after record winter rains. He says additional firefighting resources are welcome to help protect the bumper crop after years of drought.
5: Hopefully after a couple of tough years and a bit of debt and some cash flow challenges, it'll allow them to get back on the front foot again.
4: A man has died after a motorbike crash near Port Neal on SA's Eastern Air Peninsula this morning. Police say it happened on Brooker Road at about 7 a.m. The rider, a 63-year-old local man, died at the scene. Investigators are looking into the circumstances surrounding the crash. Roads which were closed have since reopened. The federal government has welcomed Iraq's decision to allow Australian engineer Robert Pether to leave the country today. Mr. Pether was released from prison in June last year after more than 4 years behind bars, but was subject to travel restrictions that prevented him from leaving Iraq. Foreign Minister Penny Wong has confirmed he's now left Baghdad and is free to be reunited with his family in Ireland. The 51-year-old was arrested with a colleague in 2021 and jailed on what his family and friends say were trumped-up fraud charges. Federal Labor frontbencher Christy McBain says the Reserve Bank should remove bank fees to all point-of-sale machines. Since the start of October, businesses have been unable to add extra fees for payments made with major credit cards under the RBA's changes. The government has welcomed the reform, but Ms. McBain has told Channel 7 the RBA should go a step further to help small businesses.
6: Small businesses are already paying account keeping fees and a range of other fees directly to their banks. So that's what I'd like to see, RBA actually take that next step and say, you know, there is no charging for those point of sale machines.
4: Independent federal MP Dr. Monique Ryan has called on the Greens to block the government's private healthcare changes in the Senate. Under the proposal, the private health rebate for Australians aged 65 and over would be wound back, resulting in millions of Australians having to pay more for their private health insurance each year. The coalition has vowed to block the legislation in the upper house, meaning Labor needs the support of the Greens for the bill to pass. Dr. Ryan says the Greens need to act to block the bill.
7: This is a measure which affects pensioners more than any other group, and it particularly affects low-income pensioners. So the Greens should come to the table and they should block this measure, in which case the government will have no choice but to drop it.
4: The state's Energy and Water Ombudsman says there's been a significant increase in customers seeking assistance with their energy connections. Sandy Canale says his latest annual report shows complaints have remained stable in the last financial year, but people looking to get back onto supply or make payment arrangements has risen. He's told 891 ABC Adelaide households facing financial pressure should contact their energy provider.
8: They're all required by legislation to have support programs in place. That support can be either short term to help you get through that particular quarter, or it can be longer term if there are more significant issues at play.
4: New Western Bulldogs recruit Zach Butters wants to see more transparency when it comes to AFL player movement following his trade from Port Adelaide. The 26-year-old made up his mind about a move back home to Victoria last year, but continued playing at the Power for the 2026 season. He says he contemplated publicly declaring he was leaving Port Adelaide sooner, against the usual culture within the AFL, but he and his manager, Peter Lenton, ultimately decided against it.
3: I think the AFL landscape isn't probably quite ready for it. Oh, I definitely spoke about it with Peter, and yeah, he just thought that, same as I thought. He said, I don't think you want to do that right now with the way the landscape is. And yeah, but it definitely, I feel like in the future, I couldn't see why it wouldn't be a bad thing.
4: Checking the weather, showers and possibly severe thunderstorms with damaging winds contracting northeast throughout the day. Showers and thunderstorms continuing in the northwest. Port Lincoln 18, Port Pirie 21, Renmark 23, Mount Gambier 16, Broken Hill 27. A partly cloudy afternoon in Adelaide with a top of 19 forecast. It's currently 16 degrees. Tomorrow, cloudy and 19. Wednesday, partly cloudy, also 19. ABC News.
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0: Scotch eggs. That's a hard-boiled egg rolled in meat, isn't it?
9: Yeah, and deep fried. It's a bit of a treat if you ever get a chance to try it.
0: How are you with the raw egg, Rowan? Do you like a bit of eggnog come Christmas time?
9: Yeah, I don't crack them just straight into my mouth.
0: No.
1: Joe Laverty.
0: It is 6 minutes past two and your song quiz is just a moment away. 0.1 of a second. It's so tiny, but I think you can do it. It is a song that is very famous. You definitely know the song. So just, you might need, I'll leave some silent space before and after the 0.1 of a second, just so it can work in your brain and hopefully you'll be able to get it right. And then text me what you think it is. 0467 922 891. How's your sleep? How do you sleep at night? Are you a good sleeper? Do you get enough? Oh, just gosh, I asked that question. I just looked up and saw one of my producers do a big yawn. We are all women of a certain age on this team and we are knackered, whether or not we're getting enough sleep or we're always tired. Sleep is something that more than 50% of us have a problem with. And that means, of course, where there's a problem that so many people have, there is a way to make money on that problem, from that problem. So what is sleep maxing and how much of it should we be giving a go? Now she's trying to pretend she's not yawning. I still see you, Emma. I can still see you. It's 7 minutes past two. And also we're going to be talking about something that a lawyer is really recommending you and me and all of us should be doing in a world where we have so many of our cards, our credit cards, our healthcare cards, our various membership cards, all on our phone. Do you still actually carry a physical driver's license with you? Or do you just have the digital license on your phone? This lawyer is saying you should still carry your physical license with you for a reason that I don't think is necessarily very obvious. But once you know about it, seems pretty important. So he's going to join you before the next news. My text number is 0467 922 891 if you would like to have a go at this song quiz. It is very short. Have a crack. And again. Oh, I know you know it. I know you do. What is that song? 0467 922 891.
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0: So how is your sleep? Do you get the recommended 7 to 9 hours a night? Do you wake up feeling refreshed and ready for the day? Or are you among the nearly 50% of Australians who report at least 2 sleep-related problems? At least 2. Sleep is something that should come naturally, but if you're having trouble, you may have found yourself going down the path of sleep maxing. And there are endless products and services that you can buy along the way. They include mouth tape, weighted blankets, electronic devices to monitor you while you sleep and wake you up

0: precisely the right stage of your sleep cycle. There might be special lights and lamps, air purifiers, entire rows of supplements at the chemist, all in order to give you a better night's sleep. Which of these things actually work in delivering you a good night's sleep? Well, someone who can tell you is Dr. Dean Miller, who is a sleep and performance scientist with CQU University. Hello, Dr. Miller.
1: Hi, Joe. How are you?
0: So what is sleep maxing?
1: So sleep maxing is, I guess, a modern term for trying to fix your sleep, essentially, and doing whatever you can with the tools and technology available these days to help you sleep better.
0: And it's got its own hashtag, so it's obviously performing pretty well on social media. How prolific is sleep maxing?
1: Well, I guess once these terms sort of gained traction in popular media, it sort of jumps on whatever trends we're seeing related to sleep, and it's not dissimilar to any other health trends. Popular one across the board is tracking your sleep, so wearables that are able to give you some feedback on how well you're sleeping, the stages of sleep that you're getting each night, but then also things like supplements and, as some people term them, biohacks on how you can sort of, do little bits of tricks to help you sleep better at night.
0: So I will admit, Dr. Miller, it was probably about, it would be about 15 years ago, I went down the rabbit hole of the wearables. Actually, I think this was even before we had smartwatches. So it was an app that you could have on your phone, and you slept with the phone next to your pillow, and it sort of sensed your movements over the night. And then at the right time in the morning, it would have this gentle alarm that would wake you up at exactly the right stage, and you were not meant to be tired for the rest of the day. I can't say it worked, but that was 15 years ago, and obviously things have progressed since then. Does the technology that is on offer, does it really do anything?
1: Yeah, absolutely. There's been quite a boom in the technology and the accuracy of the technology as well. I'm the same as you. I had the primitive devices back in the day, about 10, 15 years ago, that were sort of in its infancy. But now we're dealing with technology that are implementing AI to measure your sleep. Essentially, what most of the devices are doing are inferring sleep from your heart rate. So how we measure sleep in the laboratory, if you ever came to visit us to do a sleep study, we put a whole heap of wires on your head, and we monitor your brain waves essentially to see how drowsy or how sleepy you are and which stage of sleep you are. What these devices that you wear on your wrist or your finger are doing, using heart rate as an estimate. And typically they're pretty good, not as good as the lab, but we're getting the gap between the lab-based measures and the technology available to us are slowly closing. So there's definitely metrics we can use these days that are really informative to some people, but then there's others that we don't want to take too much notice of.
0: We'll talk about the data that you can get by yourself in just a moment, but I've got a lot of questions, Dr. Miller, about just how accurate your lab can be when you've got probes all over you and you're wearing one of those special gowns that they give you in hospital and it's not your own bed. So how is that accurate?
1: Yeah, so we have this term called the first night effect, where we get people into the lab to do like a familiarization session. And when you first get all the equipment put on you, it's actually surprising how less invasive it is. In some contexts where you're doing a clinical sleep test where there's maybe CPAP being included, that's a different story. It might be a little bit less uncomfortable. But for our labs where we were doing research, it's actually better than you think, and people will actually get a really great night's sleep because, as we'll probably touch on in a second around sleep hygiene, the environment that we create in the laboratory, cool, dark, quiet, comfy bed, is actually the most perfect environment you'll ever sleep in. So we get a lot of people coming through our lab saying it's the best night of sleep they've had, but we have to anchor that against the control. So we only ever compare it to your own data on multiple nights.
0: I love the term sleep hygiene, and we definitely will come back to it. So let's talk about the devices first. Once you have all of that information, can you actually really do anything with it to help improve your sleep?
1: Yeah, absolutely. It can be very helpful. Predominantly my work is with athletes, but what we recommend is zooming out on your data. Don't worry too much about the day-to-day fluctuations, because we all have those nights where we're not sleeping well and other things that are going on in our lives that can affect sleep. So we usually look at a minimum of a 2-week period to sort of gauge where you sleep at. is that, and the main metrics we're looking at least at the moment with wearables, are how long you're sleeping for. That is that 7 to 9 hour marker that you touched on before, but also the variability in your sleep timing. Basically, how consistent are you going to bed at the same time, and how consistent are you waking up at the same time? So the data is showing, at least in recent times, that that's almost just as important as how long you sleep.
0: You've already touched on sleep apnea as one of the problems that people have with sleep. I referenced a study which said earlier that nearly 50% of Australians report at least 2 sleep-related problems. So what are some of the other more popular problems that you come across?
1: Oh, there's a lot. There's basically 2 processes in which we sort of contextualize sleep problems. So it's either your ability to fall asleep, or it's your circadian rhythm as well. So for people who may work shift work, it may impact your circadian rhythm more. So that's basically those 24-hour fluctuations in your physiology that govern when you're going to be sleepy and when you're not going to be sleepy. So we can have disorders related to that, where you get to your normal bedtime and you're not sleepy at all. Or it might be more insomnia-based, where you're not building up that sleep pressure throughout the day. So when you wake up in the morning, there's a molecule that's meant to build up and make you sleepy by the end of the day, and it can fluctuate in some people. But then obviously you also have the more respiratory sleep disorders, which are more clinical in their nature. A little bit outside of my area, but I've done a little bit of work there. That's where you'll need to go to a sleep physician, do a sleep test and sort of gauge any respiratory, whether that's obstructive sleep apnea or other related comorbidities.
0: We are actually getting a few questions about sleep. Are you happy to take some questions from listeners?
1: Yeah, for sure.
0: Okay, so if you've got a question, 0467 922 891, my phone number 1300 222 891. I'll take this one more as a comment. It says, my wife and I started sleeping in separate rooms. Great night's sleep for both of us, and we actually really do like each other. I've heard about these, like, people who genuinely go, I love you. That's your room. That's my room. Yep. Over there. Is that a problem that you find, that people co-sleeping, that it's just not working out?
1: Yeah, one of the main, I guess, reasons for disturbance can be either a partner or a pet in the room, or, of course, a baby. I've got a 9-month-old myself.
0: So you are in absolutely the thick of it. Yeah. How's your sleep, Dr. Well. Miller?
1: It's actually going okay. We're getting there. We're getting there. But, yeah, absolutely, that's a common thing. And if it works for you, then absolutely sleeping in separate rooms can be beneficial, especially if one person may be a bit more restless and disturbing the other person who's sleeping well otherwise. I know it's 2 p.m. In the afternoon, so we won't touch on this topic too much, but a colleague of mine looks at the interaction between sleep and intimacy. So some people might have a room for that and a room for sleep, and it can be a tactic that really helps people get their sleep but also feel that intimate connection.
0: Yeah, that was very very tactical of you. Thank you, Dr. Miller. Sleep hygiene. Now, the first time I heard about this was from a friend who has PTSD, and the sleep hygiene routine that this friend has is elaborate, but must be done every single night in order to get any kind of sleep. So what is sleep hygiene?
1: Sleep hygiene, I guess, is a broad term for healthy sleep practices, and some people don't actually love the name sleep hygiene in the community. It's not how clean your sheets are, how clean your bedroom is. It's basically the environment you're creating, like I touched on before about our lab. So keeping your room in a cool, quiet, calm environment. So you want to make sure your room doesn't have any bright lights. You don't want the TV on. You don't want too much noise going on. So it's basically creating environment. Firstly, that's good for sleep. And then there's that wind down routine as well. So protecting that time leading into bed for winding down, essentially. So if you
0: when
1: like
0: you say
1: to have
0: wine, wind.
1: No, winding with
0: oh,
1: a D.
0: Oh, wind, right.
1: Sorry. Yeah, not winding down. Unfortunately, that's the opposite of what we would suggest. But yeah, I guess protecting that time leading into bedtime, whether you want a green tea before bed, use that as a cue to lead into bedtime, turn the lights down, and anything related to a healthy sleep, lead into sleep, is broadly termed sleep hygiene.
0: And actually, wine is really problematic for sleep, isn't it?
1: Yes. One of my great colleagues over in Queensland, Carissa Gardner, she has done a lot of research on alcohol, and the closer to bedtime you get with alcohol, the more it's going to affect your sleep. So I'm not an advocate for early afternoon drinking, but if sleep is the consideration there, that's unfortunately where the data points. So, yeah, no nightcaps.
0: Indeed. Dr. Dean Miller is a sleep and performance scientist with Central Queensland University. Some more comments for you as well. How ironic that social media, the thing that probably robs our sleep, is telling us we need more sleep. That's from Sean in Mount Gambier. David says, I need to renounce sleep for a while so I can work all day and all night in order to save up money to buy all the gadgets and gimmicks that help me to afford more sleep, says David. What about the supplements, Dr. Miller? There are whole aisles at the chemist with supplements for sleep.
1: For sure. Yeah, there's heaps of supplements with all varying levels of evidence. There's no silver bullet, unfortunately, for as it goes with all of the other science relating to sleep. There is some evidence for things like magnesium or, a few other things. And there's some data around supplementation with melatonin, but that's probably a little bit outside of supplements as such. But essentially my overarching philosophy here is that there's no silver bullet. You can try some things that may help you wind down and facilitate that physiological slowing down in the evening. There are some things that can do that, but there's no one sleep potion that's going to help you sleep. Unfortunately, it's mostly our behaviours that people need to sort of control to wind down for bed.
0: All right, I'm going to just throw a few sleep maxing terms at you, and you tell me whether they're good or not. Okay.
1: Oof. Yeah, go for it.
0: Okay.
1: Hopefully I know them.
0: A weighted blanket.
1: Yep, weighted blanket's essentially, again, just that relaxation feel. There's no direct impact on the sleep-specific processes. So if it makes you feel comfortable and helps you relax, then go for it.
0: Mouth taping.
1: Yes, controversial one. There's been one study that looked at participants with sleep apnea and that it may help with snoring. There is not enough evidence to give a definitive answer, so I would suggest speaking to your GP before trying it. But overall, I wouldn't be doing that. I'm not doing it. So.
0: Salt lamps.
1: I'll put that in the basket of if it makes you feel good, go for it. It's not going to hurt.
0: What
1: as long as it's not too bright.
0: Sad lamps. Have you heard of those? The sad lamps,
1: yes.
0: The seasonal affective disorder lamps?
1: Is
0: that just a money scam?
1: No, my mentor, Professor Alfred Louis over in the States, he was one of the founding researchers of seasonal affective disorder and is very much an issue in areas where there's a lot of daylight, where it's daylight for the majority of the day or there's no daylight at all. So in Australia, it shouldn't be too much of an issue. Sad lamps, definitely if you're living up in the polar, in the Arctic or somewhere like that. But if you're in Australia, you should be fine.
0: Oh, man, I bought a sad lamp. Dr. Miller, that makes me feel sad knowing that I don't live in a polar area and it's kind of wasted now. Thank you for your time. See you later.
1: No worries. Thank
0: bye-bye.
1: You.
0: Oh, sorry. I do have one more question from Bill. Showering before bed or showering in the morning, is there any different? Asks Bill.
1: From a sleep perspective, you may see some benefit from showering at night because what our body does is it cools down leading into bed. So if you have a hot shower, potentially it sort of exacerbates that cooling down. So heat your body up to then cool down again. It might help for some people. Some people don't see too much of a benefit. But, whatever makes you feel comfortable.
0: Look, I personally want to thank you, Dr. Miller, because I'm going to be able to give that information to my teenager who has the longest, hottest showers just before bed and then complains he can't sleep. You've just solved my problem of the gas bill and the water bill. Thank you.
1: Absolutely.
0: See you later. Dr. Dean Miller, who is with the University of Queensland, Central Queensland University, and is a sleep and performance scientist. It's 22 past two. This is your song quiz, 0.1 of a second. We'll go through some of the guesses right after this.
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0: While we're talking about the ABC having stories for you, did you know that the ABC Listen, the app that we have, has audiobooks, free audiobooks, some great stories, and they're free, of course, so you can go on there. They change all the time. They're rotated. And Greg says, this is, I mentioned that because I got this message from Greg on 0467 922 891. Earlier we were talking

0: about reading, and Greg says, I hadn't read a book for decades because I'm too busy, but now audiobooks allow me to listen to books while I do mundane production tasks, says Greg. I'm with you, Greg. I am all about the audiobooks and the podcasts. Yeah, and there's some great ones if you want to go and have a look at ABC Listen if you haven't already downloaded it. Very easy. Got lots of stuff on it. It's very cool. David on reading says, reading is a way of having a conversation with other minds. Oh, I like that, David. That's really nice. A way of having conversations with other minds. Reading is an elemental activity because human reality is shaped by thinking, and reading is the best way to help thinking. Now that I'm in my 50s, I do wish I could meet more thinkers. I love the conversations I've had with reader friends in earlier decades. I find myself being a bit careful about talking ideas around new people because there can be a defensiveness in Australians who can regard readers and ideas with a condescending attitude. An example is being told that I must be lazy or leisured if I read. No. No one here would say that about you, David. Everybody would say that's fantastic. So, yes, that's, if you would like to respond to what David's written there, zero, don't call him lazy, obviously. That's not what I'm looking for. But on some of the themes that he's shared with you there, you can call 1-300-222-891 and my text number 0467-922-891. Let's have a go at this song quiz. 0.1 of a second. Charlie is listening in Happy Valley. How's your afternoon going, Charlie?
1: Oh, not too bad. Just having a little overlooking the Happy Valley Reservoir from the east. It's looking not too bad.
0: Oh, gosh, that is excellent. That it's, is it sort of full, halfway full? Where is it up to?
1: I'd say there's plenty of water in there.
0: Nice. Good result then, Charlie. Have a go at the song quiz. What do you think it is?
1: I thought it might be Hall & Oates, If You Make My Dreams Come True, but probably not.
0: That's what it is. It's not. Sorry, you're right. Sorry. That's what your song is. It's not the song that I have. But having a guess and getting it wrong is what the game is all about, Charlie. So thank you so much for playing along.
1: No worries, Joe.
0: See you, mate. Bye-bye. This text from John from Aberfoyle Park wonders whether or not it can be Phil Collins' You Can't Hurry Love. Not right. Oh, there it is. That's the sound I think you're looking for. Have another listen. And I'll give it to you again. Ben at Port Noarlunga thinks it might be Queen, Break Free. Who knew that? Let's hear it play out a little bit and see what happens. Maybe the song sounds coming. That sound, that's what you're looking for? No, I'm afraid not. That's what we've got. Is it Dire Straits' Money for Nothing? Well, so no. Has anyone got it right, Emma? All right, we do have someone getting it right. I won't play you the second clue. If you would also like to be a winner today, 0.1 of a second. What is that song? 0467-922-891. In a moment, we're going to have a look into your wallet. Or do you even have a wallet? Is that something that you still carry around with you? And in your wallet, do you carry, if you have a wallet, do you carry your license? If you've done away with the wallet and instead you're putting all of your stuff on your phone, there is a strong argument to be made to at least carry your physical license with you, especially when you're driving. And the reason will surprise you. We'll talk about that next.

0: from Fleetwood Mac everywhere. 891 ABC Adelaide, South Australia and Broken Hill. Going back to sleep maxing and how you, what your sleep's like. Has it never been better? Does it have room for improvement? This one says, just breathe. I can sleep anywhere, anytime, TV on or off, no difference. It's not rocket science. Just go to sleep. If you aren't tired, then get up. I can also sleep anywhere, but that's because I feel always tired. So is that the same with you, dear texter? Are you always tired and that's why you can sleep anywhere? TV on or off, doesn't matter. Sleep on a bus, sleep on a train. Because being too tired, of course, is a problem as well. This one says, cool, dark, quiet, comfy bed, okay. But there's no sleep studies for me. Chronic pain, cannot lie in bed. Need heat for pain relief to actually get to sleep. Sleep, mind and me, says this text. You can tell me about your sleep. 0467 922 891. Do you keep a physical license, your actual driver's license, on your person when you're in the car? South Australians were the first in Australia to have access to digital licensing and have been able to use a digital license for nearly a decade. You may recall at the time that they were first introduced to address a range of different problems, including having to carry a lot of different IDs, lots of paper as well as the plastic cards, and not having real-time information about when your license expires or is it suspended, which is overcome with the app. It's really good. I got my notification just recently. You need to renew your registration. Okay. Thank you for reminding me, dear app. So the whole thing, the whole system, nearly 10 years ago, cost around $1.6 million to implement. And that was well under budget, by the way, by about $300,000. It includes driver's licenses, proof of age cards, recreational boat licenses, and so on. These are some of the digital licenses that you can get. So do you use a digital license? I couldn't find any data about how many people have actually got the digital license. Certainly there are other problems like people signing up for the digital license but not actually authenticating themselves through the app. So there's problems like that that they need to overcome. And even if you do have your digital license, you've got it all authenticated, you have it with you, do you still take your physical driver's license with you? An Adelaide-based lawyer reckons even if you have the digital license, you really should take your card with you as well. And to explain why, Kevin Rayson of Rayson & Co. Lawyers is with you. As I said, Kevin, there aren't any stats published on how many South Aussies have a digital license. So in your experience, just how popular are they?
1: Well, I think, as you said, the

0: They are very convenient, and I think for that reason, I think across the board, a lot of people have adopted them quite quickly, and they can be extremely convenient to have on your phone. And the touch of a button, you've got all of your licenses, whether it's car, boat, or anything else.
1: But do digital licenses, do they carry the same legal weight as a physical license?
0: Yes. So with the functionality of the South Australian app, you can effectively show the license, but you do need to authenticate it by shaking the phone, and then it will come up over the photograph with a sort of timestamp to identify that it's not simply a screenshot or in any way been sort of created outside of the app.
1: Okay, we're all trying to do that right now, Kevin. Sorry, what do? You shake it and it.
0: So if you have it open to your license and you shake it, it'll then come up over the photo with a bit of a time stamp.
1: I must remember that I'm actually on the radio, so I shouldn't do this too much. Oh my gosh! Yes, it does. I had no idea that it did that, Kevin. Thank you. Well, all right, so that's a good way to make sure it's all legit and does the right thing. But you reckon people should still carry their physical license with them. Why is that?
0: Look, I think that it is probably just a good habit to have in the sense that technology progressed very quickly. Everyone adopted everything very quickly. But I sort of suggested to people to turn their mind to the fact that, look, if you're being stopped by police, they are very naturally and trained to be inquisitive about things. And effectively, everybody's lives now are on their phones. And I guess it was encouraging people to turn their mind to whether or not they would be comfortable handing over their unlocked phone to somebody else. As I said, everybody's lives are on their phone, and I certainly think most people would probably prefer to hand over a card for them to hang on to as opposed to their mobile phone for however long they make their inquiries.
1: Was there a problem as well with handing over your unlocked phone that you'd identified as well? What was that?
0: Well, I think it was more to look at it from a general sense is that look, notifications pop up. As I said, police officers are always, whether they're just doing what they describe as a traffic stop, it is their job to be interested and keeping an open mind to ensure that, nobody's getting up to anything else. And if they're sitting there making inquiries with your unlocked phone, I guess it's you're just giving them a an outlet to most people's lives are on their phone. So effectively for that period, everything's unlocked for them to either access or by coincidence see notifications and things like that come up.
1: Have you had clients of yours say, I feel like some of my information was taken when I handed my phone over to show the license?
0: No, I don't think I can't go into any specific example about where that's occurred, but what I can say is that there is, and it wouldn't be uncommon for examples where police are stopping somebody but also investigating other matters. And in the process of investigating those other matters, it would certainly be of great assistance to them to be provided an unlocked phone.
1: On your post that you put on social media, you said that police have software that can download everything from your phone. Is that correct?
0: Yeah, so if they seize a phone in sort of in accordance with a particular investigation, if they're investigating any offences and there might be evidence capable of assisting them on a mobile phone, then they can seize it and effectively plug it into a system which will extract all of the data from that mobile device.
1: So, do you carry your license with you?
0: The physical license,
1: Yes,
0: yes.
1: for that reason. Kaz from
0: Yes,
1: Encounter
0: that's
1: Bay
0: right.
1: says, I lost my driver's license a while ago, and when I rang to see if I needed it replaced, I was told my digital one would be okay everywhere in South Australia, but not interstate. So, I didn't bother. However, when I put my car in for a service and had booked a loan car, they wouldn't accept my digital license. An insurance issue was, I was told, says Kaz in Encounter Bay. Is that correct, Kevin?
0: Yes, I mean, I can't speak precisely to that. I think I've had some situations where

0: I've been asked for photographs of my physical license, and I think the process is always to take photos of both sides of it, which obviously causes a bit of a problem if they're just trying to take a photo of your phone screen. I think workplaces and businesses are slowly adapting to the fact that they're faced with people just simply showing them their digital license, and a lot of people not carrying their physical ones as much. But I think there's still a couple of hurdles where you still need it.
1: Actually, that does remind me, Kaz and Kevin. I was in Darwin a few weeks ago, and in the Northern Territory, they have these pretty strong liquor laws where you have to show your license in order to buy anything. A vodka cruiser, you have to show your license, anything, or a bottle of rum, whatever it is. And I only had my digital license, and they couldn't accept it. They said, oh, because they have to scan it. They couldn't scan it from the phone. So if you want to, there's a trick for new players. If you go to the Northern Territory and you would like to buy booze, make sure you take your hard copy license. Kevin, thank you very much for your time. See you later.
0: No worries. See you later.
1: Bye.
0: Thank you.
1: Kevin Rayson of Rayson and Co Lawyers. It's 20 to 3. This one's an interesting point. This text says, if you're in an accident, your phone won't help them identify you and contact your next of kin. Oh, but don't you have... I don't really know how this works, but I've got on my phone, I've got my husband listed as my in case of emergency person, you know, the ICE person. And so if someone gets your phone and you're in an accident or whatever, there's some way they can actually get into the phone and contact your in case of emergency person. Someone knows this better than I do. So if I'm putting keywords together at the back of my mind that that's something that's set up, can you, if you could explain it better than I can, give me a call 1-300-222-891. Andrew's from Brighton and said, I thought under SA law for car drivers, you had 48 hours to produce your license at a police station. I often don't carry my license or have it on my phone. I don't know what the law is, Andrew. And I'm like, gosh, I just let the lawyer go. Oh, no. We'll look it up and just clarify that, Andrew. Maybe we can call Kevin back and quickly ask him if that's correct. Because you don't want to get that sort of stuff wrong, obviously, Andrew. So thanks for pointing it out. We'll just double check. And Leonie says there are new laws in regards to using your phone even with your keys in the ignition. So if you're showing the police officer your driver's license, you are technically driving with your phone. Can you please ask the lawyer if that would stand? In fact, that was another point that was made, that if you are going to touch your phone when you've got a police officer there for whatever reason, you have to say, is it okay? Not you don't have to, but it'd be advised for you to say, I'm going to reach for my phone. Is that okay? And then the police officer will be able to say yay or no. This one says, I've been in SAPOL for 20 years and have never taken anyone's mobile off them to look at their digital license. I ask them to hold it so I can take their details. Better to have your plastic license on you because internet is not always available. That is an excellent point. So while you're there, while you're messaging us, what's the rule around if you want to show, if you want to show your digital license, do you have to turn the car off? I think you already have to do that anyway, don't you? When you've got a police officer at your door, and you want to show them your license, you can stay anonymous, but text me that back 0467 922 891. Going back to the question of, I thought I had 48 hours to go to the police stations and produce my license. From the Law Society of South Australia, the Motor Vehicles Act 1959 requires a driver to produce a license immediately if asked by the police. If they're not carrying their license, it must be taken to a police station within 48 hours. There you go. There you go. That is very good to know. Oh, the things you learn from listening to ABC Radio and from all your texts. Thank you very much for that. It's 7 minutes away from the latest in the news. While we're talking about driving, I've got a little bit of driving comedy for you. This is the late, great Maury Fields.
2: There's this poor mongrel driver down the freeway, you see. And there's a police car there, and it's pulled him over, pullover driver. So copper put his head in the window and he said, congratulations, sir. He said, you were the 1,000th person to use this new freeway, and you've won yourself $1,000. Bloke said, God, that's fantastic. He said, what are you going to do with the money? He said, well, he said, I I just might take some driving lessons and see if I can get me licence. The copper said, oh. And his wife leaned over and she said, don't listen to what he's saying, officer, he's drunk. Hang on. And the officer said, look, you better get out of the car. And his mother-in-law leaned over the back and said, see, I told you you'd have nothing but bad luck driving a stolen vehicle.
3: 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And Broken Hill.
1: 53 seconds, that's as long as it takes to tell a really great joke and make everybody in the room laugh. Maury Fields, he was great. It's time for your song quiz. 0.1 of a second. That is what you've got. This text says, is it Spicks and Specks? No. Is it Eagles Heartache Tonight, asked Phil from Largs Bay? No. Michael from Port Lincoln, hello Michael, reckons it's Walk This Way by Aerosmith and Run DMC. Great song. I wish it was, but it's not. 0.1 of a second, I'll give it to you again. And I'll give it to you again and turn it up a bit. Is it Rock DJ, asks this text. I'm afraid not. Who have I got here? Neil's listening in Eastwood. Hello, Neil.
4: Hello. How are you?
1: I'm excellent, thank you. Do you carry your physical licence with you?
4: I have it in the car, and so I do if I'm driving that car.
1: Yes, that's the way to do it, isn't it? See, I keep losing my licence. It's because I take it. I don't need it any other place in the car. Why would I take it at other places? You've got the right idea there, Neil.
4: Yeah, thanks.
1: And you've also got the song quiz right. What do you think it is?
4: Oh, well, I think it's Errol by Australian Crawl.
1: Well done. Well done. Thank you for playing along.
4: No worries. Thanks a lot.
1: Bye-bye. This is ABC Adelaide, South Australia and Broken Hill. Here with Joe Laverty.

0: I am endlessly impressed by those who can get the song quiz right, because it is not easy, and yet you get it right. Congratulations to Catherine from Wattle Park, Shauna, Andrew, Truckee Paul, Michael in Clare, and many, many others. Unbelievable, from such a small amount of the song. Thank you for playing along. Thank you for listening. And if you're in the regions, it's time to go hang out with Narelle Graham.
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2: Hello to you on this Monday afternoon, 9 minutes to three. I hope you had a lovely weekend. Boy, oh boy, the weather was a bit wild there for a while, wasn't it? Anybody out of power for a particularly long time? 0467 922 783. Did the power go out for you? 1300 160 222. There were also reports of some hail around the places, so hopefully there was no hail damage, but I would certainly like to hear from you if there was, how you fared with all of those storms. And after the news, I want to hear from you about the first dish you learnt to cook. I will share mine, and then how I got into trouble at school for doing it the wrong way. Was your first dish something with eggs? Was it pasta? Do you still make it? There are a couple of reasons to start the show in the kitchen this afternoon, including a new cooking skills program that's being rolled out regionally, and why the kitchen at one of your regional town halls is getting a very big upgrade. And when you meet the neighbours this afternoon, they are wanting people who use the road to try out a new simulator that gives them the experience of what it's like behind the wheel of a truck. Before we get to the news, though, I couldn't go past this one, and it's from What the Duck podcast, which is presented by Anne Jones, who years ago was a presenter in Port Pirie at the ABC. This is about ape-like butts, because 2 million years ago, our ancestors had tiny ape-like butts, and then something strange happened. Our butts got bigger, and that happened before our brains got bigger. Why? It turns out humans aren't the only primates whose butt took a bizarre evolutionary turn. These peaches have a lot to answer for. Dr. Anne Jones is the host of What the Duck, a nature podcast on Radio National.
3: If you hold your butt while you're walking around the room, you'll see it's just nothing's happening, right?
4: Professor Dan Lieberman from Harvard University wants you to hold your own butt. He's spent decades studying the human body and what each bit of it is actually doing, including butts. And I'm talking here about the big gluteus maximus muscle. As
3: I go walking, when you walk, your gluteus maximus doesn't really do very much. It's pretty much inactive. But if you start running, with every step, the gluteus maximus fires just before your foot hits the ground. And what it's primarily doing is it's preventing your trunk from falling forward. So it's a stabilizer.
4: Like eggs in a cake, the gluteus maximus works along with a whole heap of adaptations in your body. The ability to swivel your head and to stabilize so you don't get dizzy, for example. Animals like pigs don't have that ability, and Dan knows, because he studied them running on treadmills. We also have Achilles tendons that are incredibly elastic and a reinforced skeleton for impact. But the big glute is the ingredient that binds it all together to make

0: perfect two legs good cake.
1: It's really not particularly important for walking, but it's a critical feature in humans that makes us really good at running.
0: You speak for yourself.
1: The earliest creatures in the human lineage were bipedal.
0: Bipedal, walking on just two legs.
1: But had small brains, and big brains came much, much, much later in human evolution. So bipedalism really set us off on a new trajectory when we diverged from the apes, probably sometime around 7 million years ago. And we started off as walkers, right? So we were both walkers and tree climbers. And running, endurance running especially, didn't really come along until about 2 million years ago. And when we go back to the gluteus maximus, we can actually tell that because the gluteus maximus leaves a trace on the pelvis. So we can actually see that pelvises starting around 1.92 million years ago have this enlarged gluteus maximus. But the ones that we have from before that had tiny ape-like butts.
0: Tiny ape butts. Not a contender in the best butt competition. Given that brains about the size of modern humans only came about around 200,000 years ago, our big butts came 1.5 million years before that. And before that, there was a period of time before our glutes became majestic that we were both dumb and couldn't run very far or fast.
1: That's for sure. Actually, we're still not very fast. You know, when you have only two legs, you know, it's like having a car with half the cylinders of another car, right? You can only produce half the amount of power as if you had four legs. So as soon as we became bipeds, we became slow and we became awkward.
0: So why become bipedal then? Maybe to reach things in trees? Or to see over tall people at concerts? Or was it about the amount of energy that it takes to move?
1: Chimpanzees, and those are our closest ancestors, which are our knuckle walkers. So we put oxygen masks on chimpanzees.
0: Put them on a treadmill.
1: And they spend twice as much energy moving a kilo of their body, a meter, as most animals, including us. And so we think that bipedalism, the first big benefit of bipedalism was to save energy for these early ancestors of ours during a period when the rainforests in Africa were breaking up, right? So animals like our ancestors, who were the margins of forests, you know, maybe in woodland habitats or something like that, they had to travel much farther every day to get the food that they needed. And if you can save many calories by being bipedal, that might have been a big advantage for those creatures, but at a cost. And the cost was being slow and awkward.
2: 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ABC Radio taking you up to the news at 3 o'clock. It's the Four Tops and Baby I Need Your Loving. 1300 160 222 to give me a call and let me know what was the first thing you learnt how to cook.

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2: Good afternoon, Richard Davies with ABC News. The Prime Minister has defended his government's record on support for small business after facing pressure in recent weeks over a ban on credit card payments to the tax office. Following criticism from the business community, the government intervened last week, announcing it would give the ATO extra funding to ensure it can continue to take credit card payments for another year. Anthony Albanese has been questioned about the issue in Parliament today, where he's insisted his government backs small business.
3: Small business is absolutely vital to the Australian economy, no question about that, and we want small business to grow and to thrive. And we pay tribute to those who aspire, who take risks, who invest.
2: Foreign Affairs Minister Penny Wong says it's a relief Iraq has decided to allow Australian engineer Robert Pether to leave the country. He was charged with deception in 2021 and spent more than 4 years behind bars before being subject to travel restrictions preventing him from leaving Iraq. Last year, his family publicly raised grave concerns about his physical and mental well-being. Senator Wong says she spoke with Mr. Pether this morning before his departure from Baghdad.
4: I expressed to him our relief that he had been released and my hope that he recovers. But most importantly, I wished him well for his reunion with the family and for his recovery in the future. I know this has taken a real toll on him and on his family.
2: The mayor of Kangaroo Island says he wants additional ferry services to cover an upcoming 3-day shutdown period to facilitate the installation of new ramps. The island's long-awaited new ferry service was delayed earlier this year, more than 12 months after it was slated to start due to technical issues. KI Mayor Michael Pengilly says he's concerned the shutdown, which coincides with peak livestock season, could potentially have a significant impact.
5: It's been hugely frustrating for business, locals, visitors, farming sector, for particularly the last 12 months. We've had very little information.
2: A SeaLink spokesperson says they're unable to confirm a start date for both ferries as the second hasn't yet left Indonesia. Ukraine's president says his US counterpart's announcement of an energy ceasefire deal with Russia is news to him, but that he's willing to honour it. Here's North America correspondent Lauren Day.
6: Volodymyr Zelensky has also said that since Donald Trump made this announcement, Russia has continued to hit its energy infrastructure, both in Kyiv, in the capital of Ukraine, and also in the Kharkiv region. Now, this comes at a new low point in the relationship between Ukraine and the US. This all started again on Friday, when Donald Trump announced that he was lifting sanctions on Russian diesel exports in order to bring down prices both globally, but more importantly for him, domestically ahead of the midterm elections. Volodymyr Zelensky said that that move was weak and that it would just put billions of dollars into the hands of Vladimir Putin. Donald Trump then hit back. He said that Ukraine needed a new president.
2: Teenage boys say they're being shown misogynistic content on social media even if they don't engage with it. In a new study from the Queensland University of Technology, scientists posed as teenage boys online to understand how social media algorithms influence young men. They found that nearly three-quarters of the content served to teenage boys is deeply anti-feminist. Lucinda Nelson from QUT's Digital Media Research Centre says the content influences young boys and ultimately impacts women and girls.
7: Even if individual boys aren't particularly engaging with this sort of content, the algorithms kind of learn that boys in that demographic, that sort of age group, or people in their networks like it, and then they continue to recommend it and try it out with these different boys as well.
2: Adelaide's Izzy Bat Doyle has broken the Australian women's marathon record. The 31-year-old ran a time of 2 hours, 20 minutes and 38 seconds to finish sixth woman at the Chicago Marathon. She took 46 seconds off Jess Stenson's Australian record set in Valencia in December last year and 2 minutes and 21 seconds off her own personal best. Checking South Australia's weather, showers and possibly severe thunderstorms with damaging winds contracting northeast throughout the day.

0: Showers and thunderstorms continuing in the northwest. Port Lincoln, partly cloudy and 18. Cloudy in Port Pirie, 21. Renmark, 23. Mount Gambier, 16. Showers in Broken Hill, 27. Adelaide, a partly cloudy afternoon, a top of 19 is forecast. It's currently 16.2. Tomorrow, cloudy with a top of 19 degrees. ABC News.
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2: Hello to you on this Monday afternoon. Stay with me to meet the neighbours who have a driving simulator, and that aims to put you behind the controls of a truck so you know what it's like to put up with the rest of us who use the roads as a truck driver. Your neighbours are in Western Australia this afternoon, so it's probably still very early there in WA. We are talking cooking in a moment, but was the power out for very long for you over the weekend? 1300 160 222, or you can send me a text on 0467 922 783. I heard there was hail at Goolwa, also Port Elliot and Middleton, so it would like to keep across that. Send me a text this afternoon. But first today, we're kicking things off in the kitchen this afternoon after noticing a few things going on regionally. One is a new program that's teaching regional job seekers cooking skills, and there's also plans to upgrade the kitchen at the Copley Town Hall, and they've got big plans there. That's prompting me to ask you, what was the first dish that you learned to cook? 1300 160 222. BK says, when I was about 7 years old, I discovered how to put sliced tomato and sliced cheese on toasted bread and then grill it in the griller. I was very, very pleased with myself also when I did that, BK, back in the day when I learnt how to make cheese on toast. My life changed for the better, says BK, from that day. Thank you. And we'll take some of your calls this morning. WorkSkill is running regional cooking courses for young people in Port Pirie, Kadena, and also in Nuriupa. To tell us more about that, Jackie Ornsby is the Transition to Work Manager for Mid-North Region at WorkSkill Australia. Jackie, good afternoon.
3: Good afternoon. How are you?
2: Yeah, good. What was the first dish you ever cooked?
3: Apart from, you know, like the cereal and the toast and stuff like that, I'd have to say apple pie, year 8 home economics at school.
2: Apple pie. Was it any good?
3: Yeah. Fantastic. It's still in my recipe book to this day.
2: All right, Jackie. So am I right in saying that some of the course participants have published a cookbook?
3: Yes, you are correct. So we recently had our first soft launch in Nuriupta on the 2nd, which was a fantastic day and turnout for our young people and their families. We had our local employers and training providers such as Duke and TAFE SA, which was really good. And this week we host our final two soft launches. So we have Kadena this Wednesday at 1 o'clock and then followed by Port Pirie on Friday at 1 p.m.
2: Is this a new course?
3: Sorry, it is new. It's the first time we've done this. And it was just our region is so large, and each one of our sites, the young people need different things. So my team and I, we sat down and we just threw some ideas out there about how we could make this region come together as one and create something. And this was top of the list, and it's been a very big hit.
2: Jackie, what was the catalyst for it, this course?
3: It's really just an opportunity for the young people to showcase what they can do, celebrate these achievements, share the finished recipe book with the community. We use it as a really good stepping stone to show that it's okay to make mistakes.
2: Yeah.
3: And we can go back, we can go over it and go, right, what did we do wrong? What do we need to change? What do we need to add?
2: Just on that, I'm going to take a call. Stay with us, please, at Jackie Ornsby, who is Transition to Work Manager for Mid-North Region at WorkSkill. I just want to go to Stella.

0: Who is in the Flinders Ranges, because she has some great experiences when she was learning to cook. Hello, Stella.
1: Hello, Narelle. How are you?
0: Yeah, I'm good, thank you. So you cooked with your mum?
1: Yeah, lots of cooking growing up. My family, we have a station, so, yeah, lots of cooking for workers.
0: And what was the first thing you ever cooked by yourself?
1: Oh, the first thing I ever cooked by myself was a Spanish-style lamb shanks.
0: Oh, yum.
1: I'm learning Spanish in year seven, so I taught myself to cook that.
0: And what's in it? Obviously lamb shanks. What makes it Spanish?
1: Well, it's got, like, orange rind in it, some cinnamon sticks and olives. So, yeah, it's very unique flavour combination, but, yeah, the whole family loves it.
0: And you're still eating it to this day?
1: Yeah, yep. So 3 years on and we're still, cooking it quite often.
0: Good on you. Thank you, Stella. Stella there, who's in the Flinders Ranges. What about for you? What was the first thing you cooked? 1300 160 222 is the number to call in to your ABC. I reckon the first thing I learnt to cook was scrambled eggs, and I got quite good at it. And then I had to make scrambled eggs at school, and I thought, oh, this would be a breeze. And every kid got one egg. And I got in trouble because I cracked the egg straight into the saucepan. And the home ec teacher said at the end, she pulled all the class together and said, and for those of you who did silly things, like cracking the egg directly into the saucepan, I'm not happy with you. And I thought, I still don't really know why, but I think it's because if you crack the egg into a bowl instead of the saucepan, then if there's something wrong with the egg, then you haven't mucked up everything else. But the egg was the first thing that went into the saucepan. Jackie Ornsby is from WorkSkill Australia. Australia. Was my home ec teacher a bit mean?
2: Look, I understand why she said what she said. You don't want to contaminate your food, but then again, if there was nothing else in there, you wash your pot and you start again.
0: That's right. So 6 weeks of this course that you guys are running, what do they learn in 6 weeks? Is scrambled eggs one of them?
2: No, scrambled eggs wasn't on there. So the 11 young people have all walked away with their food safety certificate as part of the course. They've learnt how to cook recipes ranging from breakfast, lunch, dinner and snack recipes. So all very versatile recipes using affordable, accessible ingredients. That was a main thing that we wanted to focus on. It needed to be budget friendly for our young people.
0: Yeah.
2: They've cooked everything from pancakes, scones, butter chicken. They've made naan bread from scratch. They've made pizza pockets from scratch, cold rolls, you name it. There's over 12 recipes in the book.
0: That's good. And what's been the response from these young people? Are they really proud of themselves?
2: They are.
0: Excellent.
2: It has been amazing to watch their smiles get bigger, their confidence grow. Their communications skills, their teamwork. It's been fantastic to watch over the last 6 weeks.
0: Well, look forward to seeing more of these courses rolled out to more areas. Jackie, thank you.
2: No, thank you for having me. And I did just want to chuck in there that if you guys would like to see this amazing recipe book, you can download it on our website at workskill.com.au. It's free for the community.
0: Terrific. Thank you. Jackie Ornsby there, who is from WorkSkill. I want to hear from you. What was the first thing you learnt to cook? Over to Copley, where the town hall is one of a couple that's going to be getting money from the state government, taxpayer-funded grants that are coming out. Therese Bertram is the secretary of the Copley and Districts Progress Association, so they manage the Copley Community Hall. Hello to you, Therese.
3: Hello, how are you?
0: What was the first dish you ever cooked?
3: It could only be one of two things. It was either bread, because in my house, on Sunday we always had a special bread that was baked, and so that's what we would do. All the kids used to go and help. So it was either that or otherwise a rösti, which is like a Swiss hash brown with potatoes. So either one of those would have been my first one.
0: Wow, both sound really delicious, particularly the potato. So what will the upgrade allow you to do at the Copley Community Hall?
3: Well, we have started probably a couple of years ago to do what we call the bread and pastries fund.

0: fundraising. So I quite like making bread and croissants and danishes, etc. And so as a progress association, we thought that would be a really good way of doing a fundraising, because people need bread, like bread, people like pastries. And so we do it about once, you know, once every month or once every 6 weeks. But we've been doing it really quite the hard way, because we just have a very little small Kenwood where we make the dough in different batches. So it takes really ages. And we don't have, until very recently, we've only just had a normal domestic oven. So we were actually recently successful to get some funding from the FRRR to get some commercial ovens, which have made such a difference to the bread. But we do want to get a dough mixer so that it's actually properly made. Dough plus a dough proofer, because if it's cold, it takes forever for the pastries to rise. It could take up to 3-4 hours unless you have a dough proofer. There it is, 2 hours later, and the same time every time, and then a display fridge and a kitchen cabinet, etc. So there's a few things that are on our bucket list, and we're so grateful for the funding.
1: Yeah, so that'll help you continue with your fundraising efforts. I will tell you, Therese, that when my mum was making bread when we lived in Mount Gambier, I would come home from school and my bed would be warm because she put the electric blanket on to help it rise.
0: Well, that's one way of doing it.
1: One way of doing it. It's probably not something that you can do at the Copley Community Hall, though. When do you hope to have all that work done?
0: Well, we certainly hope to purchase the equipment within the next couple of, you know, within before the end of the year. So we'll get the quotes in and get that all redone and then organise that. And the kitchen cabinets, we just have to wait for just, you know, someone to be able to come up and do it. But I don't think it should be too long. Certainly our hope for our first fundraiser in the new year, it'll be there. And it'd be just such a good thing, because the events that we have, and we do it on a Saturday morning from 10 to 1, it brings quite a lot of the locals together, and they just come and sit and chat, and which is the other reason why we do it. It's a nice community event.
1: Most definitely. Therese, thank you for telling us a bit more about it. Therese Bertram there, Secretary of the Copley and Districts Progress Association, and they're the people that manage the Copley Community Hall, getting a grant through the FRRR. ABC Radio, South Australia and Broken Hill. It's 17 minutes past 3.
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1: Meet the neighbours who know what it's like to be behind the wheel of a truck, because they've got a simulator that gives people that experience. Before we meet the neighbours, it's Cole Chisel. We've been talking about the first thing you learnt how to cook. You know what goes really well with that? Probably some cheap wine. Here they are, ABC Radio. Keep calling in 1300 160 222.

0: Cold Chisel, Cheap Wine, ABC Radio South Australia and Broken Hill. Very keen to hear what was the first thing that you learned to cook today on ABC Radio. The text line is 0467 922 783. Are you like me? Was it something simple like scrambled eggs? Or are you more like Stella, who learnt to cook Spanish-style lamb shanks at the age of 11 with cinnamon, orange rind and olives? And still, her brother loves to eat that and is not a fan of lamb shanks done any other way. Or like BK, who was 7 years old when they discovered how to put sliced tomato and sliced cheese on toasted bread and then grill it in the griller. My life changed for the better that day. I remember eating that for breakfast as a kid because I knew how to make it, and I just loved grilled cheese on toast.
1: Well, howdy do, neighbour.
2: G'day.
3: Howdy, neighbour.
4: G'day, Cobo.
5: G'day.
6: Howdy, neighbour.
7: I am the one who knocks.
0: Let's meet the neighbours with a driving simulator that aims to put you behind the controls of a truck. It's all part of the new Instructor initiative on WA roads to raise awareness about the conditions that truck drivers are often grappling with. I've knocked on the door of Transsafe WA and Rob Sharp has answered. Rob, good afternoon.
8: Good afternoon, Narelle. How are you?
0: I'm well. Just to keep the theme of it going, what was the first thing you ever learnt to cook?
8: Oh, good question.
0: Have you learnt something yet,
8: favorite.
0: Rob?
8: Yeah, probably pancakes or pikelets would have been the first thing, I guess.
0: Yeah, yeah. They're always up there, aren't they? Pancakes and pikelets, I love to cook them with the girls even now. All these years later, it's still one of our favourites. So to this simulator that has been created, give us an idea of what this thing looks like.
8: All right. So Instructor, you did pretty well with the name. Instructor is a custom-built semi-trailer unit that double expands out. So if you picture just a normal prime mover at the front with a trailer behind that, when we pull up, it double expands out to be a education space. And inside that space, we've got 10 truck seats. And on those truck seats, we've got wireless VR headsets. And what we're able to do with that is we're able to immerse our participants into the cabin of a truck. So we give them a in-cab perspective of what the driver can and can't see while he's out there on the road. So we give him, we go through different scenarios of blind spots, overtaking, the dangers of turning trucks, and the dangers of cutting in front of trucks.
0: What a great idea. So they learn the limitations of the visual aspects that truck drivers are facing. And what was the reason for creating Instructor?
8: Okay, so Instructor was was the brainchild of our late Steve Post. He was our foundation chairperson of Transsafe WA back in about 2014. And in 2016, we had a pilot program here in WA where we borrowed the safety truck from the East Coast and had that in WA. And that was the catalyst to getting our own truck over here and doing what we're doing now with that vehicle going out to schools and community events and different business organisations as well.
0: What sort of responses do you get after somebody's been in the VR seat and experienced what it's like to drive a truck?
8: Look, for most people, VR is brand new. So that's a really, it's a strong way of getting people in to actually see what we're doing in the first place. So we get them in there by default. From there, their big key takeaways are the blind spots. So they walk out of there going, wow, I didn't realise you couldn't see as much as you couldn't see in a truck. We're sitting up nice and high as a driver, and yet we've got so many blind spots down the front and down the left and right of us and also behind. So blind spots and also the signs that you see on the back of prime movers and trailers, trucks, is the do not overtake turning vehicle sign. And what we do is we give information on that puts that into context, that's understandable and relatable for every day out there on the road. To give you an idea, trucks are legally allowed to turn from the second or the third lane to execute a left or right turn.
0: Yes, yes. Rob Sharp is Executive Officer at Transsafe at WA. Did Transsafe talk to truck drivers before developing the VR for this training module?
8: Yeah, so there's a lot of consultation with truck drivers and different other industry stakeholders as well. My position, I'm actually an ex-truck driver. I did a number of different business development and management roles before becoming sick of people, I guess, and I went through the truck for 10 years. So, and my background also is my father was a truck driver, so, you know, my experience in those roles has been able to, you know, sort of be very useful to get this program up and running and give my input and a lot of, you know, sort of my hassles out there on the road into experiences that we can share.
0: Yeah, give us an idea of things people do not realising that the truck can't even see them.
8: Yeah, look, a lot of them is, you know, they'll pull up in front of a truck at the traffic lights. Now, you know, even in front of our truck, we have a large blind spot, especially the trucks that are bonneted and they've got the long nose. That creates quite a large blind spot in front. So if you're on a moped or a, you know, small car, you could cut in front of a truck and we might not even see that happening. And then you're in our blind spot. So people jumping in front of trucks at traffic lights, you know, that's a big one. And even sitting down on our left-hand corner, that is another blind spot that we can't see. Some trucks have blind spot mitigation mirrors and cameras in that area, but a lot of them don't. So, you know, you're putting yourself at risk travelling in those blind spots.
0: Blind spots is obviously really good for other road users to be aware of. Do they also learn about stopping distance and how long it takes a truck to stop or for a truck to take evasive action?
8: Yeah, definitely. One of the issues we've got is our trucks are getting longer. They're getting longer and heavier and more capable of doing the posted road speed limit of 100 k's an hour. So, you know, we are finding that the knowledge that we're imparting, you know, especially about stopping distances, so therefore don't cut in front of us. The length of our vehicles, a lot of people underestimate how long it takes to overtake a road train safely.
0: Yes. Okay. So that, and which is good to know. And also, like, don't stop straight in front of a truck because it takes them a very long time to be able to hit the brakes and pull up all of that weight behind them. Is this something that you think could be replicated in other regions around the country? So for the moment, you're taking instructor out and teaching people in Western Australia. Could it go interstate?
8: Yeah, look, it could, and we've got our counterparts over in the East Coast. We used to be called Safety 360, and that unit's now been renamed to Steering the Future. They do a similar role to what we're doing. They go around to schools and community events, so they sort of cover a little bit of the East Coast. But what we've done over here in WA, we could definitely reproduce for another area. What it comes down to is funding. You know, we've reached out quite extensively to get the funding to provide the purchase and the build of what we've

0: to cook. George is in Wakery. G'day, George.
1: Hello there, Narelle.
0: What was the first thing you learnt to cook?
1: Does this really count? A piece of bread, yep, on a stick over an open fire as a small child in the scrub?
0: Yes.
1: On our farm block? Does that count as cooking?
0: Definitely. That is magnificent. Okay. Wood toast, yep, is what we used to call it. Did you call it that? Tasted better, wood toast,
1: no,
0: because it was on the open fire.
1: We just called it toast. And, oh, and if you really want to go to the next level, like Michelle 3-star or 4-star Michelle level.
0: Oh yes.
1: When I was probably about 11, I could cut a potato up into chips and deep fry it.
0: Yep.
1: And then back in those days you used to get these things called ham steaks. I think they're just like synthesized meat, you know, that's put, yep, into a round circle.
0: I think you can still get them.
1: Yeah, you can still get them. We get them at the Rollbushes Bakery, butcher shop here, and cook that in a fry pan. But that was like Michelle-level cooking.
0: Oh, yes, of course. Yeah. Of course it was. That's if you're having someone special over for dinner, hey, George?
1: Yes. Well, as an 11-year-old, I didn't have too many guests over. But I'd be reading my Tarzan magazine out in the bush and thinking, if only there was a baboon running around that I could kill like Tarzan and eat it raw, just like Tarzan used to do in the jungle.
0: Good on you, George. Thank you. So George learnt to cook toast on a stick, or bread on a stick that then became toast on an open fire. Yeah, that was great, wasn't it? And we used to cook damper as well on the fire as a kid. That's probably some of the earliest memories. You're bringing back some great memories for me. 1300 160 222 is the number to call in to your ABC. Let's see what's making news. Good afternoon, Ashley Bagshaw.
2: Good afternoon, Narelle. Firefighting aircraft will be stationed in Port Pirie later this month, ahead of bushfire season. They include 3 water bombing planes and 2 helicopters, ahead of what's expected to be a summer of elevated fire risk. Grain Producers SA CEO Brad Perry says this year's harvest is shaping up to be significant, with crops reaching farmers' shoulders in some places after record winter rains. He says additional firefighting resources are welcome to help protect the bumper crop after years of drought. The mayor of Kangaroo Island says he wants additional ferry services to cover an upcoming 3-day shutdown period to facilitate the installation of new ramps. The island's long-awaited new ferry service was delayed earlier this year, more than 12 months after it was slated to start due to technical issues. KI Mayor Michael Pengilly says he's concerned the shutdown, which coincides with peak livestock season, could potentially have a significant impact. A SeaLink spokesperson says they're unable to confirm a start date for both ferries, as the second hasn't yet left Indonesia. The president of the Blue Lake Rangers Soccer Club has described the recent vandalism of club rooms as very disappointing. Police are investigating a break-in at the soccer club on White Avenue in Mount Gambier, which occurred sometime between 5 p.m. on Thursday and midday on Friday. The damage to the property has been extensive, including roller doors from forced entry. Club president Nathan Butler says he's disappointed and aware of similar incidents around the town recently. Police are urging anyone with information to contact Crime Stoppers. The New South Wales Nationals have announced a regional newspaper publisher as its candidate for the seat of Barwon in next year's state election. Lucy Whiteman has been pre-selected to contest what is the largest seat in the state, stretching from Narrabri to the South Australian and Queensland borders. It's currently held by independent Roy Butler. And more than 2 tonnes of native Murray cod have been released into Lake Bonney near Balmora at the weekend. Large fish up to 1 metre long were released at a community event on Saturday as part of the state government's recreational fishing package. The season for catching cod is currently closed for the peak spawning period, but catch and release will be allowed from January. There'll be more news coming up at 4 o'clock.
0: Thank you very much. Ashley Bagshaw there with the latest from the newsroom. And here's what is going on weather-wise. There's a severe thunderstorm warning for damaging winds and large hailstones. This is for people in parts of the northeast pastoral and the northwest pastoral districts. So, yeah, damaging winds, large hailstones.

0: This is happening over the next several hours. The locations that might be affected include Oodnadatta. There is sort of a big yellow blob on the map that circle, and Oodnadatta is right in the middle of it. It doesn't reach as far to the west as Mala, and it doesn't reach as far to the south as Coober-Pedy, but that area around Oodnadatta, expecting some severe thunderstorms over the next few hours. And as I cast my eye across the state of South Australia, cloudy conditions on the way tomorrow. 19 the top for Adelaide after a low of 11 degrees. Kadena 21 tomorrow. Narra Court 16. Renmark 21. Clare 17 degrees, Hawker cloud clearing and 20 degrees, partly cloudy at Nullarbor and 20 degrees, 22 at Oak Valley and mostly sunny, and then possible morning storm for Moomba, a top of 26, and then showers and a shower or two at Oodnadatta tomorrow as well with a possible storm. For Broken Hill over the next couple of days, a top of 27 today with showers and also a possible storm, and then 8 degrees tonight, a top of 18 tomorrow with a possible early shower. Overnight low of 6 on Tuesday night, and then 19 degrees, the top that is forecast for Wednesday. ABC Radio, South Australia and Broken Hill. It's 17 degrees at the moment in Kingscote and Port Lincoln, 15 in Robe and also on the Nullarbor.
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0: Taking the stories on the first thing you learnt to cook today on ABC Radio 1300 160 222. And coming up on ABC Radio, the concerns that farmers have for locusts, particularly in the Riverland and Mallee areas of South Australia. I've got Roxette before we get into the locust conversation. It's Fading Like a Flower, and you're on ABC Radio.

0: That is Roxette, Fading Like a Flower on ABC Radio, South Australia, and Broken Hill, 15 degrees at the moment in Robe. The state opposition, so the Liberal Party of South Australia, is concerned about the lack of plans and funding for aerial spraying of locusts in the Riverland cropping region under the Plague Locust Preparedness Plan by the state government. So aerial spraying will only be carried out in the Flinders, Pastoral and Mid-North districts. Nicola Centofanti is a Liberal Party MLC, so represents him in the Upper House, and she's also South Australia's Shadow Minister for Primary Industries. Nicola Centofanti, good afternoon.
1: Thanks, Narelle. Good afternoon to you and your listeners.
0: Hey, so if not aerial spraying, what is the government's plan for locusts in the Riverland and Mallee areas?
1: Yeah, so look, Narelle, they have provided some individual funding. So it's my understanding that farmers can get some of their chemicals reimbursed. But they've got to go through a process, obviously, to do that. I think the real issue is, Narelle, is that, you know, these farmers, particularly our Riverland and Mallee farmers, have been through incredibly tough years of drought. And now when many are finally looking at the prospect of a decent season, they're understandably pretty worried about locust populations, you know, building up in their crops. They're not asking for special treatment. They're asking purely why they haven't been given access to the same tools as many other regions have been to protect their farms.
0: Yeah, it's weird, isn't it? Is the rebate covering the cost of these farmers having to do their own spraying?
1: It covers the cost of chemicals, is my understanding, right, Narelle, but yeah, it doesn't cover the cost of the fuel. It doesn't cover the cost of the time. And the other issue as well is that many of our farmers in the Riverland and Mallee just don't have access to vehicle-mounted misters. So it makes those individual access or the individual spraying to any large extent really difficult, because boom sprays, you know, can't get into a lot of the ground, yeah, you know, through the native vegetation, etc. So it makes it really, really difficult for individual spraying. But these farmers also aren't even asking for the government to spray their properties. They're asking the government to consider spraying, you know, national parks, etc., where these bans are coming through. And there is a real short window of opportunity to, as you know, to treat and spray locusts, you know, after they hatch, when they're in their hopper stage, before they're flying, because once they start to fly, they move incredibly quickly and they create a whole lot of damage.
0: So have you heard any government plans to spray any of that non-farming land, the roadsides, the national parks, that sort of stuff?
1: My understanding is that they're not doing any aerial spraying, ooh, full stop, in the Riverland and Mallee. And that's part of the issue, and that's why these farmers are really, really concerned. You know, these locusts don't stop at an arbitrary line on a map. That's why the response really needs to be based on need, not postcode.
0: You're on ABC Radio, South Australia and Broken Hill. Nicola Centofanti is a Liberal Party MLC. She's also South Australia's Shadow Minister for Primary Industries. Where are the concerns? Is it around sort of Taldra, Bugle Hut, those areas there in the Riverland?
1: Yeah, a lot of it is out, particularly on the, my understanding is it's particularly on the Victorian border as
0: yes,
1: well. There's a lot that's coming through on the Victorian border. So

0: And again, farmers, they're looking at a half decent season, which is something that they haven't had in quite a period of time. And, for them to now have to be incredibly concerned with the fact that, because it's not just the, I mean, locusts are incredibly destructive to green crops, but they can also produce significant contamination issues for farmers that are harvesting their grain. So, these risks are real. There's a short window of opportunity, and we're really calling on the government to actually get out on these farms. I was out there last week with Ashton Hearn and Tim Whetstone, and there are hoppers everywhere. And so the government really need to get out on the farms, work with our farmers, and just really understand what needs to be done. And the other thing as well that I would say, Narelle, is back in 2010, where of course we had the horrific locust plague then, there was 178,000 hectares of aerial sprayed out of the Loxton Control Centre. It was done safely, and it was done successfully, with over 80% of those locusts destroyed. And that saves many crops, and that's what we're asking the government to do this time as well. Come out, have a look, and spray what needs to be sprayed.
1: Now, Nicola Santafanti, is locust surveillance happening in the Riverland from a government?
0: Look, this is a really good question, and this was asked of, Steve Nitschke when we stood on farm with him last week and spoke about this. And he said, well, look, PRRS are telling us that they're doing surveillance, but we're not seeing it on the ground. So I think, that's a really good question to the minister, and certainly one I'll be looking to ask her this week, because they're saying that they're doing it, but I tell you what, the farmers on the ground are saying that we're not seeing anyone anywhere.
1: Nicola Santafanti, thank you.
0: Thanks for having me.
1: Nicola Santafanti is a Liberal Party MLC and South Australia's Shadow Minister for Primary Industries. 1300 160 222 to give me a call, or you can send a text to 0467 922 783. Nick Seckham is the Acting Executive Director of Biosecurity at PRRS. G'day, Nick.
2: Afternoon, Narelle. How are you?
1: Yeah, I'm well. Thank you. Why is there no aerial spraying in the Riverland and Mallee area when there is some in other areas of South Australia?
2: So there's a couple of things there, Narelle. Firstly, the Riverland is sort of one of the most challenging environments that you can imagine for broad-scale aerial locust control. We've had around 9 locust outbreak responses in South Australia over the last 100 years, and only attempted aerial control in the Riverland once. And that was in 2010. And I hear Nicola Santafanti there talk about how many hectares were sprayed, and that's right. But there were some key challenges and obstacles as part of that response. And one of the key ones was there was some real community concerns raised about that program, about the chemical use, the environmental impacts. We've got overspray issues with such a patchwork approach in the Riverland, and environmental issues, as you can imagine, being close to the river. It's a really difficult area to apply aerial control. And we did do work in 2010, but we learned some lessons from that as well.
1: So you're saying that it's really not conducive to an area where you can carry out aerial spraying for locusts?
2: Well, that's right. You can imagine we've got high-value horticulture and different types of that, citrus and stone fruit and wine grapes, and we've got vineyards. We've got lots of apiaries in the area, particularly during pollination season, lots of bees active in the area, and the chemicals we use, unlike the fruit fly program, are really targeting insects, so they can be really impactful on bees. We've got lots of towns and residential sites, environmental sensitive sites. It's a really difficult area to do aerial control. And that's why we've got a $4.6 million chemical rebate scheme to allow people to claim up to $35 a hectare to spray the locusts from the ground in that environment.
1: Okay, so the chemical rebate scheme, I want to come back to that one. Somebody is suggesting, Miles has sent through a text saying the spraying should be done at night so the bees don't get killed, I'm assuming, so the bees would all be in bed. Is that something that could be done when it comes to controlling locusts if we went out at night, or are they in bed too, Nick?
2: Now, that'd still be able to be sprayed, but can you imagine spraying an aerial spraying program in the dark? It's a really, it just can't be done. And there's a lot of obstacles to avoid at the best of times.

0: when we're spraying from the air. It can be quite a dangerous activity, and so it's not the sort of thing that can be done at night.
1: Now, on the chemical rebate scheme, you mentioned that there is a rebate scheme of up to $35 per hectare. Is that right?
0: That's right, yep.
1: To cover the cost of the insecticide. But is there anything that covers the cost of the diesel to run the tractor to get that spray out?
0: No, and the chemical rebate scheme doesn't go that far. And I guess it's in recognition of the fact that fundamentally, locust control, a bit like weed control and everything else that comes with managing land, is a landowner responsibility. But I hear completely what Nicola was saying before. You know, we've got a lot of worried people out there coming off some tough years of drought, and I think that's why the government's agreed that, look, they need some support, but we can't do it all for them. And so the chemical rebate scheme is about applying, you know, a substantial amount, up to $35 a hectare, to help people with the costs of doing that work. But it's not ever designed to do all of the work for the growers.
1: All right, Nick, I want to bring in Cass in on the conversation, who is a member of the Locust Reference Committee and also a beekeeper at Loxton and also a former farmer. Ian, good afternoon.
2: Good afternoon.
1: Have you been spraying or seen much spraying activity today?
2: Oh, not personally, but there is a heap of spraying going on, especially east of Loxton. I know there's a lot of it happening at the moment. The biggest issue is, and we pointed out in this reference, I mean, Nick's one of the people on the same committee. He's one of the chairs of the committee. The biggest issue is that farmers don't have the machinery to actually spray a lot of these areas. And we've pointed that out from the start. Now, PERS has said they can't spray here because of the problems. But they've got no problem with farmers spending the money and actually getting the planes in and actually spending it all themselves and doing what they're doing up in the Flinders. It's okay for us to do it here as long as we pay for it. Well, not me personally, because I'm not a farmer anymore, but when he talks about the issues of beekeepers, I'm sorry, that's a questionable one, because once you get beyond about 5 km, the spray doesn't drift that far. And if they use it, like they're using misters at the moment, as long as the wind is blowing the opposite direction, I mean, misters have to actually drift the spray, so they're actually more dangerous than using planes.
1: Okay.
2: So you've got to use some common sense, because the only way you can spray this, you can't get boom sprays into a lot of these areas. The other thing is that the crops are just about ripe now. So if you drive boom sprays through your crop, you're actually smashing down a whole heap of crop that does not come back up. It normally, if it's done early, not a problem. But this time of year, you can't go in there with a boom spray without flattening areas of crop. So there's another cost. So that's why people are looking at using planes, not trying to get machinery in there, because they simply can't access some of this country.
1: Where are farmers getting their machinery from, for those who have been able to get some machinery to be able to do this spraying on the ground? Where do they get that from?
2: There was a few of these misters available in the upper southeast, which we pointed out from the very start, but they're not a machine that standardly gets used anymore. They were used in this country 20, 30 years ago, but they haven't been used in this country for a long time because of the risks of spray drift. But they're the only way that you can actually get the spray into some of these areas, because you can't take a boom spray into scrub. You can't take it into this really rough country. It's the only option you've got is either an aeroplane or a mister to try and drift the spray into those areas.
1: Are you seeing much locust activity, Ian?
2: I'm actually not out into that in the area where I've got my bees, which is actually away from there, because I didn't want to be in the middle of where the locusts are.
1: Yeah.
2: But I've actually been watching, but I haven't seen a lot but I'm out towards Wunka Way, not out east of Loxton, which is where the real issue is. Now, I know from people, speaking to friends who are out in that country.
1: At Taldra Bugle Hut?
2: Heaps of locusts, yep, all out through that country.
1: What sort of area is impacted, do you think?
2: Well, the issue is that it goes from there, it goes right across into the Victorian Valley, and right between that is the Sunset National Park. Smack bang in the middle, which, of course, that's going to become an issue. Now, I don't know whether that's going to get sprayed. Like areas like the evaporation basin out at Noora, huge area there of that very country that they love laying in. As far as I know, that's not going to be sprayed.
1: All right, well,
2: there's huge areas that aren't going to be sprayed, and yet they want farmers to spray them at their cost.
1: Ian Cass, thank you. Let's return to Nick Seckham, who is the Acting Executive Director of Biosecurity at PRRSA. A couple of questions that come out of that. Are there plans from the government to do any work to get rid of locusts, spray locusts within the national park?
0: Yeah, Nirol, and firstly, can I say that Ian's been providing similar advice to us since we first started the reference group back in the middle of the year. So this is advice that we have been hearing and trying to respond to as best we can. We're not pretending it's easy. It is a difficult thing to do. And while there are some areas where locusts will be active that we can't access, the vast majority of areas are still accessible and still accessible with equipment other than misters. So, but you're right, and national parks have developed a strategy for managing their own land. I've got to say that we've had people out on national park land, national parks employees. We've just come off a school holiday period where we've been encouraging people to report, and we haven't had very little, if any, emergence reported from those areas to date. We've seen social media from interstate, and I take Ian's point around the Murray Sunset National Park. That's a Victorian national park, and there has been emergence there, but we haven't had reports or confirmed emergence in our own national parks yet.
1: Okay. Because we're going to bump into the news. If farmers wanted to avoid damage to their crops by putting tractors in there to spray them, can they use a plane?
0: It's perfectly legal to, in real. The problem we've got is we've got a really patchwork approach to cropping, particular in the Riverland. It's really difficult for government to organise a broad scale aerial spraying program in what is really a paddock by paddock consideration. Even when you get away from the river, and I take it there's not citrus trees all the way out to these areas we're talking about, but there's still cereal crops that are in different stages of ripeness. They can have different sprays put on them. It's a different determination by paddock. So growers can legally still organise planes. It's just very difficult to do on a property basis, let alone a broad acre basis, okay, which is what the government focuses its efforts on.
1: And I also wanted to check what type of surveillance is happening, because there seems to be some concern that PRRSA's not doing a lot of surveillance to keep an eye out for locusts in the Riverland and Mallee area.
0: Yeah, so we are really heavily reliant on people reporting from that area. Now, we have been out particularly in autumn and did some ground surveillance to work out where egg laying had been taking place. We've done that work. We're relying heavily on the Australian Plague Locust Commission, who go out onto the ground and focus on roadsides and those areas where locusts are more likely to lay, but also doing aerial surveillance. And they haven't seen really significant areas yet that would require attention. But we do rely on both the community and the Australian Plague Locust Commission to help us know what's going on.
1: Is PRRSA doing any aerial surveillance?
0: We're relying on the Australian Plague Locust Commission, who do that work across this area and to the north as well and interstate.
1: Okay. All right. Well, thank you for being able to field some of those questions for us this afternoon. That's Nick Seckham there, who's the Acting Executive Director of Biosecurity with PRRSA, and a couple of text messages that have come in during that discussion. Some Riverland farmers who are on the front foot and have purchased spray early on to be told when they apply to government for a rebate or subsidy on purchased spray, only to be told the spray was purchased too early, and therefore they don't get the subsidy. So some farmers are bearing the full cost of their spray purchase. And have a look at Regent, the chemical used to kill locusts. It clearly says it kills bees. So we are killing bees, and we've nearly got rid of all the bees with varroa mite. Nature is losing out badly. Thank you. I appreciate your text messages and your calls that have come through to ABC Radio South Australia and Broken Hill. Coming up, the new bus service that is launching today to connect South Australia with Mildura and vice versa. Let's take you to the news now. It's 4 o'clock. You're on ABC.
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4: Good afternoon. afternoon. Richard Davies with ABC News. The state government says a number of firefighting aircraft will be stationed in Port Pirie later this month ahead of the bushfire season.

0: season. They include three water bombing planes and two helicopters. CFS Chief Brett Lachlan says record crops from winter rains come with an elevated risk of fire. He says the aircraft will help keep fires small and limit any damage.
1: We really want to see these crops get off paddocks, into chaser bins, into silos and off to market so that people can have a win after what's been a difficult couple of years.
0: A man has died after a motorbike crash near Port Neal on the Eastern Eyre Peninsula this morning. Police say it happened on Brooker Road at about 7 a.m. The rider, a 63-year-old local man, died at the scene. Investigators are looking into the circumstances surrounding the crash. Roads which were closed have since reopened. The imam of a Melbourne mosque allegedly linked to the suspect of the attempted Fly Dubai flight hijacking has broken his silence. Georgia Lenton-Williams has more.
2: Terror suspect Hamam al-Hamami is accused of attacking his co-pilot with an axe, allegedly in an attempt to take control of the Fly Dubai plane to crash it into an airport in Israel. In a statement released via state media last week, the United Arab Emirates Attorney General said the 29-year-old, who said he acted alone, started to drift towards extremism and terrorism while studying in Melbourne in 2017. It says he met people associated with the My Centre Mosque in Broadmeadows, led by Samir Motadi, but does not further explain the alleged link. Now, Mr. Motadi has taken to social media. He has not directly addressed the allegations, but has made reference to false allegations and claimed the righteous will always be attacked.
0: And the ABC does not suggest that Mr. Motadi or My Centre radicalised Mr. al-Hamani or were otherwise connected to the Fly Dubai incident, simply that the authorities in the UAE have raised that connection. UK Prime Minister Andy Burnham says it's clear that Russia interfered in the Brexit referendum. He's told a podcast that it's important to put Moscow's tampering on the record because countries across Europe are facing the same threat. Mr. Burnham also says the German Chancellor has told him that the far-right AfD party is clearly funded by Russia. Moscow has long claimed that it does not meddle in other countries' elections or referendums. More than 3,000 vaccines have been rolled out to Australian wildlife as part of the federal government's efforts to combat bird flu. Australia has recorded hundreds of bird flu events, including mass mortalities, since the disease was first detected in the country in mid-June. Agriculture Minister Julie Collins says authorities have now vaccinated little penguins in Victoria and New South Wales, orange-belly parrots in Tasmania, as well as the endangered shy albatross.
3: I do want to reiterate that there remains no detections in our poultry or agriculture systems and that the risk to human health remains low. I can say we've now had over 700 bird flu events across the country and 60,000 calls to our disease hotline.
0: Mourners have gathered at St Andrew's Cathedral in Sydney to pay their respects to former state and federal Liberal MP Bruce Baird, who passed away unexpectedly earlier this month. Former Foreign Minister Julie Bishop has delivered the first tribute. She described Mr Baird as warm, funny, kind and generous.
4: When you lose a friend like Bruce, the world becomes immediately darker and a lot less vibrant. But he would want us to celebrate his life, a life well led by a gorgeous man with a beautiful soul.
0: AFL star recruit Zach Butters says he was tossing up about a move to Geelong or the Western Bulldogs all season before finally deciding to move from Port Adelaide to the Bulldogs. Port Adelaide will receive a first-round compensation pick, currently pick 5, for losing the highly rated midfielder. The 26-year-old says the closeness of the Western Bulldogs to his hometown of Darley in regional Victoria played a huge part in his decision, but he didn't make it lightly.
5: I probably took my time to do that and was really educated and, looked at a lot of things and what goes into it as well. It's a pretty long contract and it's probably the rest of my career. So I wanted to make sure I get it right and I feel like I did that.
0: Checking tomorrow's weather, partly cloudy throughout with some isolated light morning showers about the southern agricultural area, some scattered showers and thunderstorms about northern parts. Port Lincoln 18, Port Pirie 22, Renmark 21, Mount Gambier 15, Broken Hill 19. Adelaide, cloudy in the city tomorrow, a top of 19's forecast. It's currently 16.7. Today's top was 17.6 just after midday. Wednesday, partly cloudy and a top of 19 degrees. 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
7: Hello to you on this Monday afternoon, where it is 5 minutes past four. I was talking

0: earlier about the severe thunderstorm warning, and that has moved to the east. So let me give you the information again. It's a severe thunderstorm warning for damaging winds and large hailstones for people in parts of the northeast pastoral districts. And so there's this trough that's located in the north of the state, and also a warm and unstable environment. And this is why we've got this development of severe thunderstorms this afternoon. They're moving east and southeast and are likely to persist throughout the afternoon. So likely to produce damaging winds and large hailstones in the warning area over the next several hours. So this warning has moved over Oodnadatta now and towards the east of Oodnadatta, and now seems to be making its way heading across towards Moomba. So that's the area of the state at the moment. Moomba's not included in it as yet, but that's the area of the state where we're talking about these severe thunderstorms and damaging winds at the moment. And it is 14 degrees currently in Pandaria. Coming up, road rules and good driving tips. If you've got any good driving tips to share with your fellow ABC listeners, please, 1300 160 222 is the number for you to use to be able to do that this afternoon. And I have also been asking you, what is the first thing you learnt how to cook? Zan, who is the boss for South Australia and Far West New South Wales, said boiled egg. Still trying to get the timing right, apparently. It's not easy. It's not easy because you can't see inside them. So you don't know how gooey it's going to be until you crack them open. But we've had a lot of things that have been suggested. Spanish-style lamb shanks that Stella could cook, learned to cook them at the age of 11. BK, cheese and toast, tomato and cheese on toast, grilled. Beautiful. Beautiful. A little bit of spring onion as well. Oh, that is just next level. First thing I learnt to cook was toast on a stick on an open fire as a small kid when I was camping in the scrub. Possibly the first big cooking meal was hand-cut potato chips, deep fried, and a ham steak in a frying pan. So keep your first thing you learn to cook coming through to your ABC this afternoon, because first this hour, today is the first day of a new bus service between Mildura and Renmark, or Renmark and Mildura, depending which way you want to go, which is an alternative to the indirect services that have been operating going via Oyen, Horsham or Broken Hill. So the full service is Mildura, Renmark, Adelaide, and will run twice a week. But it's been nearly 6 years since that particular route was serviced. Greyhound Australia canned its Mildura to Adelaide coaches back in 2016, and then another bus company ceased its operations in 2020 in the early stages of the COVID-19 pandemic. Tamil Hunter is a resident of Cobdogla who has been campaigning for a transport service between Renmark and Mildura, and she had started online petitions for transportation between the two. Good afternoon, Tamil.
1: Hi, Noelle. How are you?
0: I'm very well. Why in particular was this service, do you think, most needed?
1: I'm from Melbourne, so we moved here in 2020 during COVID. So I was coming backwards and forwards to Melbourne to see my family, and back then the flights were cheap from Adelaide. So then they become expensive. So I thought I'll look for another way of getting to Melbourne, and that was to go through Mildura. But I found out there was no bus from the Riverland to Mildura, which is only 2 hours away. And I'm like, okay, so I don't drive long distance, so I have to rely on my husband to either drive me to Mildura and then back again. There was just no way to get to Mildura to get to Melbourne.
0: Yeah.
1: And also, the V line is only $5 return from Mildura to Melbourne. So it's a cheaper option.
0: Oh, my goodness. Yeah, that's a real cost saver, isn't it? Did it strike you as a bit crazy that it's only 2 hours away, but you couldn't get a direct bus between the Riverland and Mildura?
1: Yes, that's right. I thought it was a bit odd. Like, for me to go to Mildura, I had to catch a bus to Adelaide, then a plane, then another train. It was just going to take over 24 hours just to get to Mildura from here, and over $600, which is ridiculous.
0: Yeah.
1: And also, it's good for people from Mildura to get to Adelaide. Also, for medical, my friend from Mildura, she needs to get to Adelaide as well.
0: Tell me about her. So what sort of medical treatment is your friend having in Adelaide?
1: She's going through remission with cancer, so she's had to go to Adelaide for, you know, treatments and checkups and stuff. So she was relying on other people to take her and back, and it's quite a trek.
0: Yeah.
1: You know, from there by car, and the price of petrol as well. So it doesn't make it affordable. And she also comes to the Riverland for arts and crafts or mental health. You know, that it just opens up a lot of opportunities as well for other people.
0: Yeah. I'm going to put the call out to people who are in the Riverland. Is this something that you have been wanting, the ability to be able to catch a bus from Renmark to Mildura, 1300 160 222? Well, I'm glad that things are going to be a little bit easier for you and also for your friend. Can I just go back to what you said about the V-Line? So is that a train that goes from Mildura to Melbourne, or is it a bus that...
1: There's a bus from Mildura to Swan Hill, and then the train from Swan Hill to Bendigo, Melbourne, or you can catch a train from Bendigo, I think, to New South Wales. You know, you can make a little road trip, a train trip.
0: But and it costs you $5.
1: Yeah, $5.20 return, which is amazing.
0: Yeah. Well, Tamil, that's excellent that you now have this option. I'm really pleased that it has paid off. Is that enough, the two services per week? Would you like to see more than that available?
1: I think to start off with, it would be great just to get it out there and get it up and running and go from there, just to see how many people do use the service.
0: Yeah.
1: And if we do need more, you know, more days. But I think it's just trial and error and getting it out there. Yeah.
0: Good on you, Tamil. Tamil Hunter, Cobdogla resident, who very happy to hear that this service between Renmark and Mildura is now going to be a possibility. And really, it has come into being because of community support and started from today. So this new bus service between Mildura, Renmark to Adelaide twice a week. So it connects Mildura to the Riverland, 1300 160 222, if this is something that you could make use of. Lisa Hutchinson is from Live It Disability, and this new route will also mean a lot for the clients of Live It Disability, which is an NDIS registered provider offering services in the Riverland. Lisa, good afternoon.
2: Hi, Narelle.
0: What does this new route mean for you and your clients?
2: It just gives them access to other areas rather than just within the Riverland. We quite often have the clients wanting to go to Mildura, and it's not because of the fact that they don't have the shops that are available in the Riverland that they can go to. There are other shops in Mildura that are not available in Riverland, and with the cost of kilometres that any NDIS client needs to pay for, to actually get them over to Mildura can cost them quite a few $100s. So it will be those types of clients that may be enjoying arts and crafts and things like that, that they can actually go over to somewhere like Spotlight, which is not available in the Riverland area, and they can get their arts and crafts. It's sort of somewhere that they can do a special trip. There's a lot more sporting activities. It's also very important that within the Riverland area, we do, under the NDIS, need occupational therapists, developmental educators and professionals like that to assist our clients to have a better life. And unfortunately, there is not a huge amount in the Riverland area, so it does open up another area of places where that they can get referrals to, and possibly quicker than if they had to go to Adelaide, because the cost of going to Adelaide would be extreme as well.
0: Yeah, the accessibility to additional health services is what you're saying. So it opens all of that. And I was thinking, I was wondering about that. Maybe there'll be somebody out here who can text us 0467 922 783. I was wondering

0: there was people who were travelling from the Riverland to Mildura for a range of different health services, and also vice versa, because just it's a lot easier than having to travel all the way from Adelaide. And I know that with Mildura they have got some regional health services and new things that are starting next year to train people in regional health. So it might even become more of a hub for people from the Riverland to travel to. How often are you currently able to take clients from Riverland to Mildura?
1: Oh, currently it's only usually once or twice a year, because it will cost any client up to $100 or $200 out of their plan for transport.
0: Oh, really?
1: There. So yeah, it's quite an expensive trip. So we will fundraise to be able to get that money for them so that they can actually go over, either in a private vehicle with our support workers, or we do have fleet vehicles in the area that we will use. So, but yeah, unfortunately it's not something, even though from Renmark it's only about an hour, it's not quite as far as Quadoppa, but it's still quite a distance. And by the time you add in those kilometres there and back, that's what the client has to pay per kilometre. And it can work out rather expensive. And on average, most clients only get somewhere between $1,500 and $3,000 a year in transport. So you can imagine that would chew the transport up very quickly if we were doing multiple trips to Mildura.
0: Do you think your clients would want to be visiting Mildura and stay there for a couple of days, or do they want to get there and back
1: definitely.
0: Within a day?
1: They would stay there. One of the clients' things that they love to do is go on holidays.
0: Yes.
1: It opens up another area where they can go. And accommodation, of course, isn't cheap either. So anywhere we can save money for them, and if it's in the transport of getting them over there, then it will be ideal for them. I can imagine there will be a lot of clients that are possibly hearing this and will be calling me and saying, I want to go.
0: Excellent. And I believe that you had a client who needed to go to Mildura for elective surgery last year.
1: Yes, that's right. It wasn't possible to get her to Adelaide, and the time that it was going to take for that. At least going to Mildura and back, she could come there back and forwards in a day. That was needed. She had to go over several times for this surgery, so it made it a lot cheaper just to go to Mildura, and this would make it even cheaper. I also have another client here in the Murraylands that I was just thinking about then, who, and Tamil poked my memory about this, he's just been accepted into a trial in Melbourne. He's had part of his brain removed because of seizures, and he's getting an implant put in, and he's 30, one of 30 that's on this trial. Now, for him to get from here to Melbourne has to be on a bus for a considerable amount of time. He could drive to Mildura now and... to Renmark now, and then catch the bus to Mildura to get easier access through the V-Line buses to Melbourne, which would make it a lot cheaper, because unfortunately he doesn't like to fly.
0: So yes,
1: the option.
0: And the cost is everything, I feel, for him. Yeah. I don't like to fly either. So, that certainly makes it a lot easier, doesn't it? It's really opened up some options, which is great.
1: Yes.
0: Lisa, thank you. Appreciate it. And keep up the good work. That's Lisa Hutchinson, who's Client Services Manager for the Murraylands and the Riverland at Livett Disability. It is 14 degrees at the moment in Narracourt. Now, not too far away, good driving tips and road rules on your radio. I love this text that's come through. My driving tip is reverse park when no one is around. I love a clean getaway. Also, one question: when people speed, especially in town, how much time are they actually saving, let alone the extra fuel that they burn with their cool cars and revving them? Thank you. Yes, really good point that you make. And I've been asking you to tell me, what's the first thing you learnt how to cook? Well, Chris is on the York Peninsula. G'day, Chris.
2: Hello.
0: What was the first thing you learned how to cook?
2: Oh, look, after 2 weeks of meeting my boyfriend, now my husband, I thought I'd make him tea, a lemon chicken. So I bought a cooked chicken.
0: Yep.
2: I marinated it, and then I put it in the oven for an hour, and I didn't know you had to do it from not the cooked chicken to do it. And he chewed it as best as he could, but you could have seen the look on his face. He didn't smile with me. And even now, after 44 years, he doesn't let me forget it. He's never forgotten it.
0: lesson to learn. Oh, Chris, how old were you when you were doing the lemon chicken on the cooked chicken?
2: 19.
0: Oh, that's not bad. When I think of the meals that I inflicted on significant others over the years, but that's pretty good. So it was cooked, you marinated it again and cooked it again.
2: Yeah, and then freed and everything and put in. I didn't know. Mum and Dad used to do all the cooking, and I thought, I'm going to do something real special. Weeks after, he said it was as tough as bags.
0: Good on you. Thank you. He made a leather shoe out of it. Chris there in the York Peninsula. I've got tears rolling down my face. That's so good. Good driving tips is next.
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0: It's 21 minutes past four, 16 degrees at the moment in Whyalla. School has gone back, and in your ongoing series about South Australian road rules and driving tips today, it's school zones. Even though the school zone speed restrictions still apply during the school holidays under certain circumstances. Did you know that? Even when school's not in, you have to abide by the rules of the school zone. There's a lot greater chance of those circumstances, of course, being applicable during the school term. Sean Dunford is back for you. Sean has 18 years' experience as a driving instructor and a lot longer as a driver. Good afternoon.
13: Good afternoon, Narelle. How are you?
0: I'm very well, thank you. And I suppose you watched Bathurst and saw the car that ran out of fuel?
13: I was actually listening to ABC Grandstand and had the live call of, when it happened. It took me back to, I think it was 2010, 2011, last time that one happened and Ford got up for the win.
0: Oh, my goodness. Yeah. And I think the call was, the fuel won't be an issue. And right before then it was.
13: One thing we should have learned this year, fuel was an issue.
0: Fuel is an issue. That's right. Okay. So school zones. How does a driver know that they're in a school zone?
13: So on the approach, there'd be some weird-looking jagged lines painted on the road, a bit like if a toddler was to draw a dinosaur's mouth, look like dinosaur's teeth, the best way we can.
0: No, you're right, yeah.
13: Yeah, and then on the footpath, there'll be a sign with a rather large orange hat, as I describe it, fluorescent orange hat, to then also alert you're approaching a school zone. So that's how we know we're about to enter a school zone.
0: So, and is the zigzagging line on the road, is that the 25 kilometre per hour zone? And if so, what is the speed limit up to that zone?
13: So the zigzaggy line will be on the approach to the zone, and the zone starts, I guess you could draw a line across the road from the 25 sign on the other side of the road. Opposite you, there'll be the 50 sign, which you won't see, but those two posts, you could sort of draw a line across as a start-finish point. And approaching that, it's just whatever the speed limit for that road section of road is normally.
0: I think it's really important that people know, because school is back, okay, so there's going to be more kids around, so obviously 25 kilometres per hour for the school zone, which is where you see the ziggy-zaggy line on the road, but it's not just when school is in session that there is a speed limit. When is the 25 kilometre per hour speed zone in effect, Sean?
13: So this one, it's one of those things that's kind of blindingly obvious if you think about it. It says when children present. So if we apply that to a clock and a calendar, it's actually 24 hours a day, 365 or 66 days of the year.
0: Yeah. So if there's a child around, you have to be doing 25 kilometres per hour, even if it is during school holidays.
13: Yeah, and like when you prefaced the segment, Narelle, you said South Australian road rules. This is the one rule that just applies to South Australia because all other states are different. And we've had the new school zones roll out earlier this year. around a lot of the state. Only in school times, that's what you'll find in the other states. But this one is very unique to South Australia when children present.
0: Yeah, and I think earlier this year, it might have been last year, the RAA had some information that 40% of injury crashes involving pedestrians and cyclists under the age of 16 happen during school pick-up and drop-off hours, so between 8 to 9 in the morning and 3 to 4 in the afternoon. So this is why we've got tough regulations in around school zones. Sean Dunford is a driving instructor from the southeast. What do the orange flags mean for drivers when they're out?
13: So orange flags would refer to an actual crossing. Now, some of these crossings, and we've talked about this before, and I still can't remember the name of all the animals involved.
0: Emu, koala, wombat, zebra?
13: Yeah, they're the ones. And I should know this, and I'll put my hand up and admit I can't remember which one because it's very confusing, to be honest. But if you've got stripes painted on the road, then it's a zebra, obviously, and then the other ones, I can't remember. But if the flags are up, it says children's crossing. So the 25 kilometres an hour applies regardless of if there's children there or not, because it's an active crossing. But if those flags get removed, and we have a couple of those in Mount Gambier, then it's just a normal school zone, which is if you see children on the footpath or the road verge area, but not in the schoolyard. It's actually quite confusing.
0: Yeah, it is a bit, isn't it? And where can you stop within the school zone? Are you allowed to stop there?
13: Sometimes there will be parking allowed. It just depends on the line markings on the side of the road. If you've got a continuous line that's no standing all the time of yellow, or if it's a broken yellow line, there's no parking, which is usually between 8 and 9 in the morning and 3 and 4 in the afternoon on school days, depending on what the sign says.
0: Sean, I've got to take you to this question from a texter who said, I asked for people's tips, said reverse park when no one else is around. I love a clean getaway. Yes, talking about getting into a parallel park, my goodness. Oh, no, sorry, he's talking about your pet peeve. Isn't he? Reversing into the park. Also asking, when people speed, especially in town, how much time are they actually saving, let alone the extra fuel that they burn with their cool cars as they rev the engines of them? But by speeding, do you really save that much time?
13: Well, I think we can easily take this back to the Bathurst analogy. My friend who actually watched the race yesterday told me Di Pasquale, the team that ran out of fuel, had a 12-second gap to the car behind them. So if they'd taken 4 seconds longer in the pit rather than speeding out of the pit for extra fuel, they would have finished the race. And we could apply that to the road too. The zooming around that you do, you're at more risk of having a crash. You'll use more petrol, which is as pricey as printing these days.
0: Yeah.
13: And you're not in a chill zone and concentrating on your driving. The savings may be in the order of seconds for a lot more heartache.
0: Sean, thank you. Sean Dunford there, driving instructor from the southeast. You are on ABC Radio, South Australia and Broken Hill. We'll bring you the latest news and weather very soon. I've got Blondie for you first. This is Sunday Girl on your ABC.

0: That is Blondie and Sunday Girl. You're on ABC Radio South Australia and Broken Hill. Let's see what's happening in the news. Good afternoon, Ashley Bagshaw.
1: Good afternoon, Narelle. Firefighting aircraft will be stationed in Port Pirie later this month ahead of bushfire season. They include 3 water bombing planes and 2 helicopters ahead of what's expected to be a summer of elevated fire risk. Grain Producers SA CEO Brad Perry says this year's harvest is shaping up to be significant, with crops reaching farmers' shoulders in some places after record winter rains. He says additional firefighting resources are welcome to help protect the bumper crop after years of drought. The Mayor of Kangaroo Island says he wants additional ferry services to cover an upcoming 3-day shutdown period to facilitate the installation of new ramps. The island's long-awaited new ferry service was delayed earlier this year, more than 12 months after it was slated to start due to technical issues. KI Mayor Michael Pengilly says he's concerned the shutdown, which coincides with peak livestock season, could potentially have a significant impact. A SeaLink spokesperson says they're unable to confirm a start date for both ferries, as the second hasn't yet left Indonesia. The president of the Blue Lake Rangers Soccer Club has described the recent vandalism of club rooms as very disappointing. Police are investigating a break-in at the soccer club on White Avenue in Mount Gambier, which occurred sometime between 5 p.m. on Thursday and midday on Friday. The damage to the property has been extensive, including roller doors from forced entry. Club president Nathan Butler says he's disappointed and aware of similar incidents around the town recently. Police are urging anyone with information to contact Crime Stoppers. The New South Wales Nationals have announced a regional newspaper publisher as its candidate for the seat of Barwon in next year's state election. Lucy Whiteman has been pre-selected to contest what is the largest seat in the state, stretching from Narrabri to the South Australian and Queensland borders. It's currently held by independent Rory Butler. Ms. Whiteman is a former regional newspaper journalist and has owned the Gilgandra Weekly newspaper since 2016. And more than 2 tonnes of native Murray cod have been released into Lake Bonnie near Barmara at the weekend. Large fish up to a metre long were released at a community event on Saturday as part of the state government's recreational fishing package. The season for catching cod is currently closed for the peak spawning period, but catch and release will be allowed from January. There'll be more news coming up at 5 o'clock.
0: Indeed. Before we find out what's going on with the weather, Ashley Bagshaw, asking people today, what was the first thing they learnt how to cook? What was the first thing you learnt how to cook?
1: So I've thought about this deeply and I have 2 answers. I've got the first thing I learnt to cook well and the first thing I tried to cook. So first thing I learnt to cook well was poached eggs.
0: Yeah.
1: Like, I have mastered my poached eggs.
0: How do you cook them? Do you do them in the microwave?
1: No. No. I do them just like with the layer of water over top and they come out. I don't know why. I've just got a real knack for knowing when they're ready. I think it's a learned skill. Like, you just get to a point where it's like, right now, if I take them out, they'll be perfect.
0: So you actually, you break the eggs straight into the water.
1: I do.
0: Yeah, good on you.
1: Okay. I would be in trouble. Actually, I have done it before where I've filled up over top of it, but I think you've got to break straight in against your teacher's advice.
0: Yeah.
1: But the first thing I tried to cook that didn't go so well was when I was a kid. I remember there was one night I was trying to put dinner on for Mum before she got home, and I thought, you know what? I think we should have a schnitzel or a steak. I can't remember if it was a schnitzel or a steak. And I took it out of the freezer and I popped it straight in the frying pan.
0: Oh, no.
1: And just turned it on because I was like, I

0: seen mum do this. I'll just turn it on the frying pan. I probably shouldn't have been cooking, let's be honest.
1: Did it burn you or did it go up in flames?
0: It didn't burn me, but I did have, the outside was black, the inside was still frozen, yeah. And I set the fire alarm off and my ever loyal little sister went to fix the fire alarm problem by cutting a wire.
1: From disaster to disaster to disaster. Wow. But you're much better at cooking now, right?
0: Somewhat.
1: Good on you. Thank you. Ashley Bagshaw there with the latest from the newsroom and the kitchen. 24 minutes to five. Here's what's going on with the weather across South Australia. Showers and thunderstorms across the pastoral district today. Some thunderstorms may become severe with damaging wind gusts and large hail. In fact, let me give you the current warning for damaging wind and large hailstones for people in the northeast pastoral district. So it's expected over the next few hours. And at the moment, that cell is sitting to the east of Oodnadatta. So it is right up in the northeast of the state of South Australia. Tomorrow for South Australia, chance of an isolated light morning shower around the southern agricultural area, showers and thunderstorms around the pastoral districts, showers and isolated thunderstorms on Wednesday around the pastoral districts, easing during the evening and mostly dry elsewhere. Then on Thursday, mostly dry with isolated showers and thunderstorms developing in the far west during the afternoon. For Broken Hill, showers and a possible storm for the rest of today. Down to 8 tonight, 18 tomorrow with an early shower or two. 6 degrees the overnight low on Tuesday, then to a top of 19 with sunny conditions and 22 and sunny on Thursday for Broken Hill. Current temperatures for you around the place, 20 degrees at Cooper Pedy, 24 at the moment in Broken Hill, 14 degrees in Narracourt, and it is 19 currently in Loxton. 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
1: Talking Bathurst very soon on ABC Radio. And SA-born professional race car driver Todd Hazelwood has labelled yesterday's Bathurst win as surreal and said to the ABC earlier today it was a full circle moment.
5: The way the race unfolded, it sort of makes it hard to believe that we actually won in some ways. It was just such a crazy ending, you know, to get the lead on the last lap of the race. Brody put a phenomenal drive together to get us back in the lead, and yeah, couldn't be happier.
1: Yeah, so that's Brody Kostecki that he's talking about, and he thanked his team after he and Todd secured victory in that dramatic fashion. They were in control for a lot of the race, but then they had a slow pit stop late on. That saw them drop to fifth. Safety car then set up a three-lap sprint to the finish, and they were able to capitalise on race leader Anton Di Pasquale running out of fuel in the final lap. Kostecki spoke to Fox Sports, said his team's car was the best in the race, and also they had to keep his emotions in check during the race's final moments.
6: We executed so well up until that second last pit stop with the brake change, but like I've always said, the mountain always chooses the winner. We definitely had the fastest car today, so super proud of everyone on the Shelby Power Racing team. This Ford Mustang was on rails.
7: Was just trying to, you know, stay content and actually get the car back to the start finish line and, you know, take the checkered flag. Truly emotional win for us to win that race with, you know, Dick and Julie Johnson there in the famous number 17 was truly incredible. And to see the emotion on, you know, their face as well after the race was a real special moment for us.
1: More to come on Bathurst in a moment. Here's Billy Joel for you first. Vienna is the name of this one on ABC Radio. 20 minutes to five on a Monday afternoon.

0: Billy Joel, Vienna on ABC Radio South Australia and Broken Hill. Let's talk Bathurst. What an exciting race that was. They're going to win it. No, they're going to win it. And in the end, a second Bathurst crown for Todd Hazelwood from South Australia and Brody Kostecki. Michael Doyle is the Formula One writer for ABC Sport. Michael, good afternoon.
1: Good afternoon, Narelle. How are you?
0: Very well. And I don't know, would we say that Anton Di Pasquale snatched defeat from the jaws of victory?
1: Well, I was kind of wondering if someone in his garage activated the Wharfie time button. I don't know if that goes into sports or not.
0: Oh, no. I feel bad laughing at that, but, you know, you've got to, don't you? Let's go back a little bit because, I mean, that was just unbelievable. But it was also a horror pit stop for Hazelwood and Kostecki too in lap 125. What happened for them?
1: So, yeah, their number 17, Dick Johnson, racing entry had been for, you know, three quarters of the race, comfortably the best car, the best team, and they had a wonderful lead that they'd established. But when they came into the pits, they tried to change their brakes, which all teams do during the race. And ordinarily, you can get your tyre off, change the brake, and put a new fresh tyre on, all within the time it takes to fill up a car. But you know, something went wrong with the brake change, and Kostecki was sitting there for what seemed like an eternity as he dropped from first to fifth. And we all thought the race was done then. But then, you know, Brody, who has, you know, won this race twice before, has won it with Hazelwood when they were at Erebus Motorsport in 2024, just chipped away, got himself back to third. And then with five laps to go, Bedlam broke loose and we got an exciting finish.
0: Yeah, and I think I heard, didn't I hear that Di Pasquale's team was saying fuel won't be an issue?
1: Well, you're right. Initially, they had

0: projected confidence, because on the broadcast, on the television broadcast, they were asked, you know, are you okay with fuel? You're never going to admit to the world that you're low on fuel. That's just something that you're not going to do. But it would appear, well, it turned out that they had fueled too lightly. When they came in for their last stop, they were, you know, battling for the lead with another car from Matt Stone Racing. And, you know, they knew they had to put in less fuel than the car, than their rivals. Just they saved fuel throughout the day so well that when it came to their last stop, they actually didn't need to put that much fuel into the car. The problem is that they just didn't put enough in the car. Mm. And it's an error that has cost them, you know, a Bathurst 1000 win. And frankly, it was staggering because they had time compared to their main rival at that point in the race, which was the Matt Stone Racing number 10 entry. You know, they were stationary, filling up fuel 15 seconds less than their main rival. So when you consider that, you know, 5 seconds is an eternity in motorsport, 15 seconds is a huge amount of gap and room for error that you have. And they got their sums wrong, didn't put enough fuel in the car, and then, unfortunately for De Pasquale, he tried to save over the last 10 laps and just couldn't save enough.
1: Yeah. So what sort of conversations do you imagine would have been happening after that debacle?
0: I could imagine there was plenty of emotion in that garage, and you could see it on the television broadcast, and you could almost feel it through your screen. There were crew members crestfallen. Lee Holdsworth, the co-driver who sat there in his chair and could do nothing about it. Now what this team needs to do, and probably already has done, is break down just exactly what went wrong, where they got their sums wrong, and, you know, how to make sure they try and never do that again. Because as we know, the Bathurst 1000 that's a race that is almost bigger than the supercars itself. It has so much prestige. It has so much history. And, you know, often I think for the casual fan, may actually remember who won Bathurst better than they remember who won the championship in any given year.
1: I think you're right. Yeah, for sure. Mick Doyle is a Formula One writer for ABC Sport. Who else had a really great run this year?
0: Well, I just mentioned the number 10 entry with Zach Bates and Aaron Seedon. That was for the Matt Stone Racing team. They'd actually put the car on pole. Zach Bates shined in the Saturday top 10 shootout. Just a 22-year-old who made his Bathurst debut last year as a wildcard entry. This is his first full-time year as a supercar driver, and he was outstanding. And he's a wonderful story as well. He's been riding with the spirit of his late mum who passed last year, had a photograph of her on his helmet, and did he and his family and the Matt Stone Racing team sensationally proud. They actually finished third and fourth, the Matt Stone Racing team, because Jack LeBrock, who really needed a strong performance to ensure that he could qualify for the Supercars final series, as we know, the grand final is in South Australia, in Adelaide, so his fourth place ensured that he qualified for the final series. And I also thought that Craig Lowndes, who has been part of more than half of the Bathurst 1000s that we've ever had, his 33rd entry this year, he and youngster Bailey Hall climbed from way, way down the order and finished 10th in a wildcard entry, which really should be commended, because they had a wild fuel-saving strategy where they actually stopped one less time than everybody else. They'd saved fuel so well that they actually saved themselves a pit stop, which is a very hard thing to do.
1: Yeah.
0: If I could imagine that there's a few people in a particular garage that may be asking for tips come next year.
1: Perhaps. Helen is on my text line saying, who actually makes the final fuel call?
0: Oh, there would be, it would be a team decision, and there would be, there'd be several people who run the numbers, and ultimately someone in the team will be designated as, you know, this is how long we're going to fuel the car. But I could imagine it comes from arithmetic. I

0: they would put in number and a data set and trust that process.
1: Well, it was memorable, if nothing else, hey?
0: No, it certainly was. It's one of the few times I can remember in the last little while where I've really sort of lost myself in the moment of the drama, because it was gripping, it was captivating, and it was, frankly, reality TV at its best.
1: Yes, sure was. Mick Doyle, thank you. Formula One writer there for ABC Sport. You'll hear from the Bureau of Meteorology next.
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1: Let's see what's happening with the weather. Heading across to the Bureau of Meteorology, where Ursula Connor is standing by, a senior forecaster on duty at the Bureau this afternoon. Ursula, good afternoon.
7: G'day, Narelle.
1: I was nearly going to ask you to give us the news. I was on autopilot or something there for a moment, but no, maybe if you give us the weather and then we'll get the ABC newsroom to give us the news at around about 5 o'clock. What's going on with the weather, Ursula?
7: Sounds, a bit more my speed. Look, last couple of days we've had some fairly persistent showers and thunderstorms right the way across the state. Today we did see them pretty much clearing from the agricultural areas, just persisting mainly about that west coast and the pastoral districts. This afternoon we've just had a severe thunderstorm move over sort of the Oodnadatta area and out to the east, which just looks like it's starting to die off at the moment. Into tomorrow, we will start to see that area of showers and thunderstorms pushing right up into that northeast pastoral district, so clearing from much of the state, and then it'll hang about those sort of northern parts of the state for the next couple of days. Through the south, we'll be in that much more cool, settled, southerly flow, so some chillier temperatures for the next few days. Maximums expected to be sort of 5 to 8 degrees below average for the next few days. Do see the chance of catching a light shower just about the agricultural areas, mainly sort of tomorrow morning, possibly again on Wednesday morning before things really start to clear up. But then we should start to see temperatures warming up once we see that high pressure system moving out to our east, and that's going to bring down some warm air again from central Australia.
1: Rightio. Ursula, something that I have been asking people today throughout the day is, what was the first thing you ever learnt how to cook? What was the first thing you learnt how to cook?
7: Ooh, that's a good question. I'm not sure this... Oh, wow. Probably just spaghetti bolognese, I reckon.
1: Yeah, it's a good one.
7: I was really thrown into the deep end. I moved into state, moved away from home. Yeah, so I was, you know, learning on the fly. There was no intro to it at home. I was babied at home for many years and then forced to learn on my own. So, yeah, probably a spag bowl out of a jar, I reckon.
1: Good on you. Thank you, Ursula. Ursula Connor there, senior forecaster at the Bureau of Meteorology. It's 20 degrees at the moment in Coober Pedy, 15 in Cleve, 16 at Whyalla, 24 in Broken Hill, 17 at Pirie, 14 in Narracourt, and it is 19 degrees at the moment in Loxton. You're on ABC Radio, South Australia and Broken Hill. Coming up, some say that axing the excise on legal cigarettes won't help, will not help in the battle against the illegal trade. You'll hear why they are saying that. And you will also hear where South Australia and New South Wales sit on the national illicit tobacco ladder. It is out today and it ranks every state, territory and the Commonwealth on how they are tackling illicit tobacco. You will also get an update on the parliamentary inquiry into the National Trust of South Australia with another round of evidence heard by that committee, that parliamentary committee.

Earlier today, Jason Mraz to take you up to the news this afternoon at 5 o'clock on ABC Radio South Australia on Broken Hill. This is I'm Yours. 1300 160 222 is the number to call me.

0: Jason Mraz, he's yours on ABC Radio South Australia and Broken Hill, also between 5 and 5.30. You might remember hearing a few weeks ago from police during the monthly catch-up about an undercover operation they were going to be doing in Port Augusta. You'll hear the results of that too. News time now, 5 o'clock.
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3: Good afternoon, Richard Davies with ABC News. The Premier says he remains confident in the safety of the state government's planned MotoGP circuit following a federal court challenge from a man concerned about rider welfare. A Queensland game developer is seeking a permanent injunction against the street circuit because, in his view, the track would compromise rider safety. But Peter Malinowskis says he's satisfied motorsport safety experts are assessing the circuit.
4: We put our in government and executive leadership, you put your confidence in experts who understand the detail and live and breathe this every single day, and they're the people that make the final judgments, and we're working with them collaboratively and very confident about how that's going.
3: The federal small business minister says she was only made aware of the tax office's ban on credit card payments on the day the ATO announced the move. After mounting pressure from the business community, the government intervened last week, announcing it would give the ATO extra funding to ensure it can continue to take credit card payments for another year. Anne Ali was asked multiple questions about the ban in Parliament today, where she conceded small businesses are doing it tough.
5: The RBA announced their decision to ban surcharges on March 31st of this year, stating that surcharges will be banned from October 1st. On October 1st, the ATO announced their decision that they would not be accepting credit cards, and that's when I found out.
3: Nearly 80,000 older Australians are expected to dump their private health cover by the end of the decade as a result of changes proposed by the federal government. The proposal would wind back the rebate Australians aged 65 and over receive on their private health cover in a move the government says will make the system fairer and bank $3 billion. Health Department analysis has revealed that while 44,000 Australians are expected to drop their cover in 2028-29 as a result of the policy, the following year, that's forecast to reach a total of 78,000. Independent MP Monique Ryan says the government has consistently used the smaller figure to defend the policy.
6: This is a government which is refusing to be transparent about a really important measure, and Australians need to hold them to account for their lack of transparency.
3: Turkey, Pakistan, Egypt and Saudi Arabia have condemned attacks by Yemen's Iran-backed Houthi militants on the international airport in the Saudi capital Riyadh, saying they're a dangerous escalation. Tuiyong Fitzpatrick reports.
7: Saudi authorities have reported one person, a Pakistani national, has been killed and nearly a dozen hurt in a new attack on Riyadh's international airport. The group of regional powers, dubbed the R4, has reaffirmed its solidarity and support for Saudi Arabia. In a joint statement, the group says it holds the Houthi militia fully accountable for the results of the attacks and any repercussions and demands their immediate and unconditional halt. Meanwhile, a UAE presidential advisor says targeting Saudi Arabia undermines the security of all Gulf states.
3: The US Treasury Secretary has defended Donald Trump's diesel deal with Russia. The American president announced on the weekend that the US will buy millions of tons of diesel from Russia to curb prices at the pump. Several European leaders have condemned the deal, saying it will allow Moscow to raise funds for new military equipment. But Scott Bessent has told Fox News that they're being hypocritical.
8: The Europeans have given the Russians more money since the start of this war than they have given the Ukrainians because they cannot wean themselves off Russian energy. They had a failed energy policy, and Vladimir Putin, they continue to fund him.
3: The EU banned the import of Russian petroleum products, including diesel, in 2023. SA-born professional race car driver Todd Hazelwood says yesterday's Bathurst win was surreal, with his competitors running out of fuel in the final lap. The two-time champion says the win has been a long-held dream from his childhood go-karting days. He says it was a full-circle moment.
2: The way the race unfolded, it sort of makes it hard to believe that we actually won. In some ways, it was just such a crazy ending, you know, to get the lead on the last lap of the race. Brody put a phenomenal drive together to get us back in the lead, and yeah, couldn't be happier.
3: Tomorrow's weather, partly cloudy throughout with isolated light morning showers about the southern agricultural area. Port Lincoln 18, Port Pirie 22, Renmark 21, Mount Gambier 15. Adelaide, cloudy in the city tomorrow, a top of 19's forecast. It's currently 15.3. Wednesday, partly cloudy and 19. Thursday, sunny and a top of 22 degrees. ABC News.
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0: Hello to you on a Monday afternoon. Axing the excise on illegal cigarettes. Well, some say it won't help in the battle against the illegal trade. More discussion coming your way on ABC Radio South Australia and Broken Hill. And also, you've been hearing quite a lot about the South Australia's National Trust, and the chief executive has decided to resign. That's news that has come out today. But the CEO did give some evidence at a parliamentary inquiry into the trust today, and you'll hear an update on all that has happened as a part of that. There's also an update coming your way on a special police operation that

0: been happening in Port Augusta. You might remember hearing that undercover police were going to be targeting theft from shops. So before half past five, the results for you on ABC Radio. But first this hour, South Australia is now ranked second and New South Wales is ranked third in Australia for measures in place and success in the fight against the illicit tobacco trade. Many regional areas of South Australia have been in the thick of it. During this crackdown, we have had shipping containers full of illegal tobacco that were found in regional South Australia, in Whyalla, a couple of years ago. There's been other arrests that have happened all throughout the state of South Australia and lots of products that have been located and shops that have faced temporary closures for selling illegal tobacco and vapes. Well, Laura Hunter is the CEO of ACOSH, which is the Australian Council on Smoking and Health. Laura, good afternoon.
1: Hi, Narelle. Thanks for having me.
0: Good to be talking with you. So positions on the ladder are decided by the strength of the laws in a particular state or territory, the licensing systems, supply chain controls, enforcement capacity, activity, penalties. What is it that Queensland is doing that the others aren't?
1: Yeah, it's a pretty robust framework that we've benchmarked, right? So in Queensland, what we're seeing is some incredible outcomes that have recently been released by the federal government. What Queensland has is some really strong closure powers. It has serious penalties when people are caught doing the wrong thing and more than 200 enforcement staff. Now, that number of enforcement staff is the highest in the country, but it uses them strategically. So in Queensland, these compliance officers move into one area at a time and they shut down 100% of the illegal operators rather than playing whack-a-mole with one shop at a time. And what we've found in Queensland is when these enforcement blitzes happen and those stores are shut down, we see two things. Firstly, smokers are turning away from cheap illegal products and they're returning to the legal market. But most importantly, from our perspective at ACOSH, when this happens, calls to the quit line in that area are doubling. And in Queensland in particular, if you pick up the phone to the quit line, you will get access to free nicotine replacement therapy delivered to your door. That's what we need to be seeing happening across the country and in South Australia as well.
0: I didn't realise they were doing all of that. So not only cracking down, but also giving people a way to a path forward to not smoke anymore. When we talk about illicit tobacco, we always have people saying, because it is an addiction, it's a serious addiction, and we always have people saying the government needs to reduce the excise on legal products to fight back against the illegal trade. ACOSH is not supportive of a cut to the excise. Why is that?
1: So there are a number of organisations that are against the cut to the excise. In fact, we've released a joint statement only last week with over 30 Health Peak signatories on there saying do not cut the tax. And it's really important that we break it down because the cut the tax narrative is really clean and simple and easy to understand, but it misses a few, it makes a few assumptions that are incorrect. So when criminals in this trade can manufacture a packet of illegal tobacco for less than a dollar, you cannot price match them out of this problem. So I'm hearing from criminologists out of the United Nations, people within the World Bank who say these illicit operators are manufacturing them for such a small price that cutting, even getting rid of the excise altogether, you're still going to have more expensive legal cigarettes. So cutting the tobacco tax is not going to stop illegal products coming in through the border. It's not going to help people on the ground shutting down the stores doing the wrong thing. And it's going to do nothing to dismantle the criminal networks. All it's going to do is make cigarettes cheaper for everyone, including those Australians who are trying to quit. And I think what we also need to bear in mind is the tobacco industry is really heavily calling for a tax cut. And in Canada, they're using the Canadian example to say they did it back in the 90s. What we know about the Canadian response is when they cut the tax, and they did that in response to the illegal trade, modelling since then estimated that there were an additional 40,000 excess deaths off the back of that measure. So we know that's not the way we want to go.
0: Okay. 0467 922 783 is my text line. One idea that's been raised is that purchasers of illegal products should also face fines. So not only playing whack-a-mole, as you've said, with the shops that are selling illegal tobacco products, but also putting a fine on the people who are buying those illegal products. Is that something that ACOSH would support?
1: No, it's definitely not. I mean, like you said, it's an addiction. Anyone purchasing a packet of cigarettes should be supported in the best possible way to call the quit line and get off this addictive product. We're not interested in engaging in kind of criminalising, you know, having a packet of illegal cigarettes on you. I think it really does need to come down to the government's responsibility to take these cheap products off the street. That needs to be the priority.
0: What else would help?
1: Oh, there's a range of things. In particular in South Australia, the reason why they are not front runners, in addition to all the other things that Queensland's doing, is the closure orders in South Australia are 28-day closure orders. And what we're seeing in other states is 90-day closure orders, and that will help South Australia move up. So what it means is that you can actually make sure that you can shut down a business for 3 months, and those illegal operators aren't just waiting out a short shutdown time and reopening soon after that. There's a whole pile of other things with South Australia's licensing system as well that needs to be tightened up. At the moment, you know, people who are under 18 can sell tobacco. You know, we need to clean up some of that. And I think that we need immediate license suspensions when a retailer is linked to the illicit trade as well. So there are lots of little things, but some really big things. And I think essentially we need to be able to tackle the trade head on with stronger enforcement.
0: Laura, does New South Wales have closure orders?
1: Yes. Yeah. New South Wales has closure orders, and it has, you know, landlord terminations and penalties. But New South Wales needs to definitely lift their enforcement capacity as well.
0: Right.
1: There's a number of things that they need to do there. I think when we look at the Queensland example of 200 enforcement staff, I think it's important to draw some comparisons. So in South Australia, if you were to meet that benchmark, you would need 76 officers on the ground and you only have 45. In New South Wales, you would need 342 officers, and it currently only has 78. So across the board, we also need to see the federal government putting their hand in their pocket and giving money to the states to employ these enforcement officers.
0: Laura Hunter is the CEO of the Australian Council on Smoking and Health. Laura, how do people know where illegal cigarettes and vapes are being sold? Because obviously they can't advertise, you know, get your illegal cigarettes here, because, you know, Consumer Business Services would be down on them in a flash. But yet people seem to always know how to buy these things. And I'm thinking, well, if the people who are trying to stop the sale could work out how everybody else is finding out where to get them, then that would assist the problem, wouldn't it?
1: Yeah, absolutely. I think what we're finding is that it's those bricks and mortar stores that where people are accessing them from. There's a bit of commentary around the fact that are they getting it online? And there are absolutely people who will get them online. However, what we are seeing with all of the surveys that we do across the country, particularly by Generation Vape, which is run out of University of Sydney, is showing that those bricks and mortar stores are where people are accessing them from. As far as I'm concerned, you know, whenever I walk high streets in any capital city at the moment, I see them on most street corners, but I also see them in one or two stores within regional areas. And Arel, that's why we're saying with the Queensland example, if you're looking at regional areas anywhere in Australia, you can easily isolate those regional areas, shut down 100% of the stores and you know, really tackle the trade in that way. And I think that needs to be a priority.
0: Is it worth it, the fight against illegal products, the amount of money being spent to fight this trade?
1: 100%. There's still 66 Australians dying every day from tobacco, whether it's legal or not. And I think we're at a really critical time point right now. We've got 5.6% of the population smoking. That is our lowest smoking prevalence we've ever had in this country. We can actually use this trade right now to bring more people to the quit line and stamp out this trade altogether.
0: Laura, thank you. Laura Hunter, who is the CEO of the Australian Council on Smoking and Health. 0467 922 783 is the text line number. The final day of hearings into South Australia's National Trust. Details up next. It's currently 23 degrees in Maree.
2: Beetlemania, the butterfly effect, or a real fly guy?
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0: There's been another day of hearings for a parliamentary inquiry into the National Trust of South Australia, with just one witness giving evidence. Of course, we've heard plenty of details so far about the bitter battle over Moonta Mines, and the inquiry has previously taken evidence at Moonta and Adelaide. 113 written submissions have been received on this issue, and today the inquiry heard from the Chief Executive of South Australia's National Trust, who has recently resigned. Nicolette de Lernier tendered her resignation on Friday. So the person who is the chair of the National Trust inquiry, as well as the member for Badco, is Labor's Jane Stinson. Good afternoon to you.
6: Good afternoon, Narelle. Nice to be speaking with you about this again.
0: So how did you hear about the resignation?
6: Well, I only found out about it this morning. All credit to the ABC. An ABC reporter called me. So there was a mass newsletter, email bulletin, what have you, that went out from the National Trust Board this morning, that disclosed that Nicolette de Lernier had tendered her resignation. So that's how I found out about it, and then that was followed up with a formal email that was sent to me by the board chair.
0: Because Nicolette had been asked to present to the parliamentary inquiry previously, but had been unable to do so for an array of reasons, including one of them being illness. Was she asked today about the reason for her resignation?
6: Absolutely, yeah. We had asked the then CEO to give evidence quite some weeks, in fact it might even be 2 months ago now. Obviously she's the CEO of the National Trust, which is the subject of the inquiry, so of course a very critical witness for us. At the time, Ms. de Lernier indicated that she was on leave and was unavailable to give evidence, but then just last week we had made some further approaches, and then just last week she said that she would be available today. So we're very grateful that she made herself available. There were certainly a lot of questions that members wanted to ask. And of course, as I said, just by the fact that she's the CEO, or was the CEO, that's obviously someone that we really need to hear from.
0: So what sort of things were you asking? What sort of evidence did you want to gather from Nicolette de Lernier?
6: Yeah, well, certainly so far across the hearing, we've had a number of public hearings, both in Adelaide and in Moonta. There have been accounts from different people about the governance, about the finances, about the management and operation of the National Trust. Our purpose as a parliamentary inquiry is to try and get a feel for what's been going wrong there, but of course to make sure that we're producing recommendations to the National Trust itself and to others about how things might be improved. This is a much-loved community institution. It really is cherished in our community, and it is important for our history and the preservation of our heritage. So we want to make sure that it has a long and bright future, and the purpose of our inquiry and our objective as committee members is to make sure we're providing recommendations that will see it not just survive but thrive into the future. So that was the nature of what we were asking Ms. de Lernier, and she was quite full and frank in her answers with us.
0: Okay. Were you interested in finding out how much the National Trust spent in legal fees after the Moonta Mines Volunteer Committee launched that Supreme Court action?
6: Yes, one of the members did ask about that, and I actually think that Mr. Looney volunteered that information. It was some several thousands of dollars. I can certainly check the transcripts.
0: I think it was $200,000. Yeah, yeah.
6: I wouldn't dispute that.
0: Yeah, okay. And did Mr. Looney, did she agree with the decision to reinstate the Moonta Mines Volunteer Board?
6: Well, when she was asked a question by members about her resignation, she said that upon her period away on leave, she had been disappointed about some decisions that had been made. And she also talked about the fact that she was not pleased about the agreement, the legal agreement, settlement agreement that was made between the National Trust and the Moonta volunteers. Yes, so she did talk about that and gave her views about that.
0: How do you think you'll best use the information that was given today to formulate recommendations for the future of the National Trust of South Australia?
6: Well, there's a few things to say about that. One is that there has been a lot of evidence provided to the committee already so far regarding the CEO's actions at certain points in time. So it was valuable to us to get the other side of the story, to get Mr. Lernia's perspective on some of those instances that had already been publicly ventilated. So that's important in itself. Secondly, it gave us an insight into the last 12 months, how things have been managed, and some idea about how things might be able to be improved. Thirdly, I did ask Mr. Lernia about what sort of recommendations she might like to see from the committee, and it was interesting to hear her responses to that as well. But at the end of the day, obviously the committee will be taking into account all of the evidence from all of the different witnesses, as well as those 113 written submissions that you spoke about earlier, as well as further information and expert advice we have from government departments, from legal entities and so forth. All of that comes together in a draft report that the committee hopefully will unanimously decide on, but that will be yet to be seen. And then there may or may not be recommendations, and then those will be tabled in the Parliament for everyone to see. It is a tripartisan committee with Labor, Liberal and One Nation representatives, but I think despite our different political views, I think one thing is for sure, and that's that the committee members are really focused on making sure that we produce something that is practical and helpful and that can be hopefully adopted to create real change and make sure that this is a sustainable operation into the future for the benefit of all South Australians.
0: Do you get the sense from this inquiry that the National Trust of South Australia is a mess?
6: There are certainly a lot of room for improvement, and I don't think that anyone listening to any of the evidence, either today or any other day, would disagree with that. I think that there is a range of areas that need great attention, and I'm hoping that our committee can try and crystallise some of those issues, but much more importantly, put forward some viable solutions.
0: We look forward to the report. Jane Stinson, thank you.
6: Thank you.
0: Who is the member for BADCO and also the chair of that parliamentary inquiry looking into the National Trust of South Australia. ABC Radio, South Australia and Broken Hill. Hello, texter. We were talking about illicit tobacco. It says, missing the point about people dying from smoking. All it has done is fund the organised crime. All this enforcement over tobacco has just made more victims and violence and deaths from all the other drugs and that impact on society. We don't have the resources to tackle the other drugs. 0467 922 783 is the text line number. You will in a moment receive an update on an operation that's been happening in Port Augusta.
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0: Yeah, 24 minutes past five. There's been a targeted police operation in the Port Augusta CBD known as Operation Overboard. And it was brought to your attention on this program when we were speaking with the Deputy Police Commissioner, who said that we'll be targeting shop theft, antisocial behaviour, and there will be some plainclothes detectives who will be in some of the shops around the town of Port Augusta. Well, Senior Sergeant Jai Klusky is the Acting Operations Inspector from Port Augusta and can give you an update on how that operation panned out. Good afternoon to you.
3: Good afternoon, Narelle. Thank you for your time.
0: What was the catalyst for this operation?
3: Yeah, essentially we'd identified some ongoing concerns from our businesses around shop theft, antisocial behaviour and repeat offending in the Port Augusta CBD.
0: And you've ended up with 75 people being arrested. Is that right?
3: Yes, that's correct. So as the deputy said, we focused in on and around shop theft and also antisocial behaviour and offending within our retail precincts.
0: Were police undercover in those shops? Were they sort of milling around in the shop and just ready in case somebody did try to steal from them?
3: Yeah, absolutely. It was a combination of our high visible foot patrols, utilisation of our ATV, but also plain closed operations where we worked with businesses and their loss prevention officers targeting these offences.
0: So what happens if somebody was found to be stealing while they're in a shop?
3: Well, essentially, we'd take immediate and positive action. So as we've seen throughout September, 22 arrests of that 75 were directly related to theft offences. So they were immediately arrested and taken back to the Port Augusta Police Station for charging.
0: For police to act on that sort of behaviour, do you have to wait for the offender to leave the shop with an item that is, you know, not obvious? Is some sort of secreted away on their person somehow?
3: Not necessarily. If we see like almost like a last act test, if people are hiding items or discreting them in places where they shouldn't be, generally that's enough for us to take positive and proactive action so we're not chasing offenders down the street.
0: Okay, so if somebody grabs a piece of clothing and puts down their pants, that's enough for police
3: say,
0: excuse me, that's not okay what you've done there. Was that the sort of thing that police were faced with, people doing that sort of thing, putting clothes and other items into their bags?
3: Yeah, absolutely. Yeah, there's a variety of offences right across the CBD that we were targeting. So it was a combination of that, but it also may be, you know, a combination of alcohol being stolen from our licensed premises or food from our service station. So, yeah, there's a combination of different offences throughout that period that we picked up on.
0: And what did the shop owners and the petrol station owners say about this?
3: Oh, look, our local businesses and our workers at our retail premises are exceptionally hardworking, and it's obviously disappointing when they have to deal with these type of offences. So we always want to work with our local businesses, and we found that throughout this operation we couldn't have had more help. We continue to work really closely with them, as we will throughout the summer period.
0: What happens to most of those alleged offenders? Do they have a court date? Do they get a fine? What happens?
3: Yeah, depending on the seriousness of the offending and also antecedents or criminal history, there are options for us to adult caution or put them through the court process, depending on the suitability of that. So there's certainly options where we would like to encourage people not to do it again, and sometimes a caution will achieve that outcome. But in other circumstances, we do either release them on bail where they'll attend court at a later date.
0: So this was an operation that went from the 1st of September all the way through until the 30th of September, is that right?
3: Yes, that's correct.
0: And are there plans for similar operations in the future?
3: Yeah, absolutely. So we hold our Operation Summer Safe, which occurs every year from the 1st of October. So that's now in place through to the 30th of April. So that operation primarily targets antisocial behaviour across our cities in the Upper Spencer Gulf. So we'll continue to utilise different strategies, including the deployment of specialist resources from Adelaide to help us with that.
0: Yeah. Acting Operations Inspector from Port Augusta with SAPOL, Jai Klusky, is on your radio. So you mentioned 22 theft-related matters of 75 arrests. What were the other 50-odd? crimes.
3: So 22 arrests were directly related to shop theft offences, as we previously mentioned.
0: Yeah.
3: 20 arrests were related to your street offences, so that's your disorderly behaviours, your offensive language, those type of offences. 25 arrests were attributed to breaching CBD bail conditions. So these 25 people have essentially been granted bail on a previous occasion whereby they're not allowed to enter the Port Augusta CBD. So 25 people were detected breaching those conditions already in place, and the remaining 8 were arrested on outstanding warrants.
0: Jai, thank you. Acting Operations Inspector Jai Klusky from police based in Port Augusta, ABC Radio, South Australia and Broken Hill. 15 degrees at the moment in Neptune Island, 23 in Broken Hill, 16 degrees in Roxby Downs, and it's 23 at the moment in Maree.

0: is Narelle Graham, on air across South Australia and Broken Hill, and streaming live on ABC Listen.
1: Let's see what's happening in the news. Good afternoon, Ashley Bagshaw.
2: Good afternoon, Narelle. Firefighting aircraft will be stationed in Port Pirie later this month, ahead of bushfire season. They include three water bombing planes and two helicopters, ahead of what's expected to be a summer of elevated fire risk. Grain Producers SA CEO Brad Perry says this year's harvest is shaping up to be significant, with crops reaching farmers' shoulders in some places after record winter rain. He says additional firefighting resources are welcome to help protect the bumper crop after years of drought. The Mayor of Kangaroo Island says he wants additional ferry services to cover an upcoming three-day shutdown period to facilitate the installation of new ramps. The island's long-awaited new ferry service was delayed earlier this year, more than 12 months after it was slated to start due to technical issues. KI Mayor Michael Pengelly says he's concerned the shutdown, which coincides with peak livestock season, could potentially have a significant impact. A SeaLink spokesperson says they're unable to confirm a start date for both ferries, as the second hasn't yet left Indonesia. The president of the Blue Lake Rangers Soccer Club has described the recent vandalism of club rooms as very disappointing. Police are investigating a break-in at the soccer club on White Avenue in Mount Gambier, which occurred sometime between 5 p.m. on Thursday and midday on Friday. The damage to the property has been extensive, including roller doors from forced entry. Club president Nathan Butler says he's disappointed and aware of similar incidents around the town recently. Police are urging anyone with information to contact Crime Stoppers. The New South Wales Nationals have announced a regional newspaper publisher as its candidate for the seat of Barwon in next year's state election. Lucy Whiteman has been pre-selected to contest what is the largest seat in the state, stretching from Narrabri to the South Australian and Queensland borders. It's currently held by independent Roy Butler. And more than 2 tonnes of native Murray cod have been released into Lake Bonney near Barmara at the weekend. Large fish up to 1 metre long were released at a community event on Saturday as part of the state government's recreational fishing package. The season for catching cod is currently closed for the peak spawning period, but catch and release will be allowed from January. There'll be more news coming up at 6 o'clock.
1: Thank you, Ashley Bagshaw there with the latest from the newsroom. Ursula Connor is the senior forecaster on duty at the Bureau this afternoon.
3: Last couple of days we've had some fairly persistent showers and thunderstorms right the way across the state. Today we did see them pretty much clearing from the agricultural areas, just persisting mainly about that west coast and the pastoral districts. This afternoon we've just had a severe thunderstorm move over sort of the Oodnadatta area and out to the east, which just looks like it's starting to die off at the moment. Into tomorrow, we will start to see that area of showers and thunderstorms pushing right up into that northeast pastoral district, so clearing from much of the state. And then it'll hang about those sort of northern parts of the state for the next couple of days. Through the south, we'll be in that much more cool, settled, southerly flow. So some chillier temperatures for the next few days. Maximums expected to be sort of 5 to 8 degrees below average for the next few days. Do see the chance of catching a light shower just about the agricultural areas, mainly sort of tomorrow morning, possibly again on Wednesday morning before things really start to clear up. But then we should start to see temperatures warming up once we see that high pressure system moving out to our east, and that's going to bring down some warm air again from central Australia.
1: Ursula Connor there from the Bureau. There is a severe thunderstorm warning for damaging winds and large hailstones for people in the northwest pastoral districts. The Bureau of Meteorology says that this is likely to happen over the next several hours, and the locations that may be affected include Ernabella. So a new thunderstorm warning for you to be aware of this afternoon for the northeast pastoral districts and near Ernabella in the far north of South Australia. We'll find out what Spence Denny has planned for the evening program very soon on ABC Radio South Australia and Broken Hill. And before the news at 6 o'clock, some money that is going towards cycling paths in regional areas of the state. Oasis

0: Oasis Wonderwall on ABC Radio South Australia and Broken Hill. Just been reading here that the chimpanzee Cassie that was expected at Monarto Safari Park has now arrived. This is the little baby, 4 months old, and made their way across from Rockhampton Zoo in Queensland, has now arrived at Monarto Safari Park. So, I'll see what more we can find out for you about that. Not a chimpanzee, but almost as cute. It's.
1: I thought you were going to say something about the length of my arms or something.
0: I was like, that's a terrible segue.
1: I don't know what to do with that.
0: Oh, I know. It was halfway up my mouth before I thought, this is just not going to work. Troy Sincock.
1: Hello.
0: Hello, why are you doing evenings? Remind us again.
1: I was just because Spence isn't here.
0: Oh, okay. He's on leave, right?
1: Yeah.
0: He's not.
1: He seemed very excited about that, though, on Thursday when he said his farewell and thanks for taking over. He couldn't, he already had 1 foot out of the door, I think, when he was.

0: He was saying that.
1: Happy for a rest.
0: Yeah, but it's going to be a fun show tonight. We've got the blockbuster quiz, as always. You know, sequels, do they ever really kind of match the original? I think, you know, there's a bit of trepidation around them.
1: Yeah, there is, isn't there?
0: Yeah.
1: Deadpool 2 was good. I remember that.
0: I've never seen Deadpool 1, so I wouldn't be able to give you anything on that. Mao's Last Answer was a big movie that included some Australian actors back in the day, and that originated from a book. Well, there's not another movie, but there is another book, and so I'll be speaking to Lee Swin Sin, who was an incredible ballet dancer. In fact, China's greatest ballet dancer ever. But when he came away from China and went to the US, he sort of found himself in the middle of this sort of battle for diplomacy, kind of building the relationship between United States and China. And this was a boy who was literally in a classroom at the age of 11, and someone said, "We're going to take you to Beijing," not because he had any talent, but just they thought, "Oh, that kid can go." Had no knowledge of ballet whatsoever. Was taught how to do it, became the greatest ballet dancer China has ever produced, and then he lives in Queensland. His story since being here in Australia is almost as compelling as the story that had him leave China. So he's written a new book. I'll be speaking to him about that.
1: Oh, wow.
0: It really is. It's a great conversation. I could have talked to him the entire show. We're not going to do that.
1: Yeah.
0: And also, there's a men's choir that's been here for over 100 years. And not only is that exceptional, they also have this sort of exchange program. For want of a better description, they've got this relationship with another country. And this is something that happens every 2 years or so. It's about to happen again. I'll be sharing that with you a little bit later on as well.
1: Excellent. So aspiring choir participants, this could lead you on to big things.
0: Yeah. You know, I've discovered it's not just about singing.
1: Oh.
0: It's about community, and there's much more.
1: Great. Mm. Troy Sincock, thank you very much.
0: Thanks, Narelle.
1: Yeah, much cuter than a chimpanzee. It's currently 16 degrees in Roxby Downs, 23 at the moment in Broken Hill. It's 14 degrees in Clare. It's 23 at the moment in Maree, 14 in Lamoureux, 15 degrees on Neptune Island and Cape Jaffa. It is 14 degrees. How did you fare in that wild weather over the weekend? We were hearing about hail being throughout the Fluorio Peninsula in particular. Goolwa, Port Elliot were mentioned as copping a bit of hail, but there were several places around South Australia that were without power for a short amount of time. So 1300 160 222, were you somebody who was caught up in a power outage over the weekend? How long was the power out for you? The text line 0467 922 783.
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1: They are mean, aren't they, to Tom or those kids on Hard Quiz? Everybody's mean to him, but he seems to love it. Another discussion topic that we have been having today, and I would really love to hear from you on this, is what was the first thing you learnt how to cook? Because there's been some new cooking classes that have been run in for job seekers in regional parts of South Australia. So at the moment they have run these classes in Port Pirie, Cadena and also in Nuriutpa. But it prompted us to ask what was the first dish that you ever cooked. And Chris in the York Peninsula had a cracker story. First thing she ever cooked was lemon chicken. She bought the chicken, but cooked chicken, and then marinated it in the lemon spices and then put it in the oven for another hour. So it was tough, you can imagine, because it was cooked twice. Gave it to her boyfriend, who is now her husband, and they're still married after 44 years, but he doesn't let her forget that. So trying to hear from you on the first thing you ever cooked. There's certainly been a few people with some great ideas. George says the first thing he learnt to cook was toast on a stick on an open fire as a small kid camping in the scrub. Possibly the first big cooking meal was hand-cut potato chips deep-fried and a ham steak. You've been really giving me some great stuff on the text line this afternoon. And BK was saying that when she was about 7 years old, she discovered how to put sliced tomato and sliced cheese on toasted bread and then grill it in the griller. My life changed for the better from that day. And we heard from Sheila, who cooked a lot with her mum as a kid. And the first thing she truly cooked by herself was Spanish-style lamb shanks with cinnamon, orange rind and olives at the age of 11. That's a pretty good meal to be able to cook. Even her brother, who doesn't like shanks, still enjoys it when she makes it now. 0467 922 783 is the text line.
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1: We're going cycling. Get your bike ready very, very soon. And you'll hear where some money is going to be poured into some cycling paths around regional areas of South Australia to improve them a lot. 10cc for you first. 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

0: 10cc, the things we do for love. BK, I'm sorry. Says, the last time I checked, I am a bloke, Narelle. I'm sorry about that. And still a good cook, so good on you.
1: On air, online and on ABC Listen, this is Narelle Graham.
0: It is coming up on 9 minutes to six on this Monday afternoon. There is a fund out there. If you're from regional council and you'd like to have some upgrades done to any of your biking trails, then there is a process for applications that go through the South Australian government. And the announcement has come through on who has been ACC

0: successful recipient of these grants, which are through the State Bicycle Fund. Councils apply for money and then the state government awards taxpayer money to those projects. So in Adelaide, there's 9 councils that are getting funding to allow for the construction of more than 2 kilometres of shared use paths, also some wombat crossings. Regionally, 5 regional councils will be funded for new paths, 400 metres on the Encounter Bikeway, an extra 400 metres, 700 metres on Marina Drive in Port Lincoln, 260 metres along Montgomery Terrace in Streaky Bay, and the Barossa Council is also going to be getting some funding towards the construction of a further 3 kilometres of the Amy Gillett Bikeway between Birdwood and Mount Pleasant. Let's take you across to Streaky Bay to find out more about the project that they're involved with. And Damien Carter is the Chief Executive Officer of the Streaky Bay Council. Damien, good afternoon.
1: Good afternoon.
0: Where on Montgomery Terrace is the path going to be?
1: Well, it's actually going to be along the whole of Montgomery Terrace. So we're very, very lucky. We're able to receive some funding by the Active Transport Program, which is a federal government program. And this is a top-up funding which will allow us to actually fully extend it and finish that trail.
0: Have you? What sort of work has been done already on the cycling trails in Streaky Bay?
1: So what we've done was we went through some designs process for it. It was identified during our master plan process because Montgomery Terrace links up the school with the skate park, the kindy, as well as the childcare centre. And at school breakup, where you see all the kids go out, they're all over the road, and it's very, very scary. So the work's actually to widen the road and then actually to have a separated bike and pedestrian track where vehicles do not interact with those using those tracks.
0: Much, much safer for everybody. The parents must be delighted with this idea.
1: Yeah, look, a lot of parents are excited for it. I think some of those, there's been a few sceptical members of the community about why is council doing this. Then as soon as that happens, someone from Montgomery Terrace jumps on there and sits there and says, come to my house at 3 o'clock and you'll see the reason why.
0: Yeah. So how much does it cost? I mean, you know, this is not a whole lot of money altogether. I think it's, you know, $200,000 in this. Oh, sorry. No, the 16 projects are worth a combined $5 million. You don't get a lot for little money these days, do you? So how much work is going to be done in Streaky Bay for the money that you've been awarded?
1: Well, as I say, we were fortunate enough to get $1.2 million from the Active Bike Fund, which is the federal program.
0: Yeah.
1: And so this little amount of money will allow us actually to finish off this whole work. We're doing the project in-house, which is making some savings for us as well, and some of our contractors are really great to work with. It's also assisting us, and it's not only just putting the trail in place, it's also to put parking along there, as well as also some stormwater mitigation, as well as planting some trees, which we're having to remove and doing a whole lot of landscaping.
0: Is council also chipping in some money?
1: Yeah, obviously council was always looking for co-contributions in those areas. So I think council's looking to put in an additional $400,000 into it as well.
0: So what's the total cost of this project?
1: The total cost of this project will be around about, probably once completed, $1.6 million.
0: Yeah.
1: Which ultimately is great money in terms of the scale of work that's been done.
0: Yeah. And when do you anticipate that it'll all be finished, Damien?
1: I'm hoping at March next year.
0: Oh, okay. That's not too far away. That'll be here before we know what's hit us, won't it?
1: As I say, we've started on those works. We've widened half of Montgomery Terrace already. We've done a lot of the earthworks and we've actually done some more concreting to put some more car parking as well. So we're just chipping through there.
0: Damien Carter, something else that comes to mind for Streaky Bay recently is that you guys, along with another one of our coastal areas, had your shark bite kit stolen fairly recently. What have you done after that happened?
1: We put out the word amongst our community to report anyone that might have seen it. We obviously replaced the shark kit, but just put out the word because someone might have seen what's happened. It's a remote location, so the likelihood it had that might not be that great, but obviously we can get the community policing it and the community understanding

0: keeping an eye out. That would be the great thing. We were actually just gobsmacked.
1: Yeah.
0: We were founded by the fact that it was actually stolen and someone could actually steal it.
1: I know. It's just heartbreaking, isn't it? What was in it?
0: Basically, it's a shark trauma kit. So someone who's been bitten by a shark has been able to get out to flow the amount of blood that they're losing,
1: yeah,
0: which is highly, highly critical in remote location. You're talking about a piece of equipment that can save someone's life if they are bitten by a shark. And with that, you know, we're just absolutely just, as a community, we're actually quite devastated that someone could actually think and be that self-entitled to steal it just to save a few dollars.
1: Yeah. Damien, I am sorry that happened, and good on you for replacing the kit so quickly. And, yeah, let's hope that people in the community can all collectively keep an eye on it and make sure that it doesn't happen again. And all the best with the upgrades for the cycling / safety zone that you're creating with that money that you have received from the federal government and the state government. Damien Carter there, CEO of the District Council of Streaky Bay, asking you about the first thing you ever learnt to cook. Will in Farrell Flat. G'day, Will. Hi, Narelle. Lovely day today in the sunshine. The first cooking experience. I remember making jaffles. Oh, yeah. With sliced bread filled with baked beans and cheese. You know, when you're camping, if you take one of those cheesy toasty makers that you use, or jaffle makers that you use on the campfire with the long sticks on it, some of those stews that you buy in the can that don't taste good any other way taste amazing if they are in a jaffle that is cooked on the campfire. Can't explain it, but it's true. And Sean in Mount Gambier says, hi, Narelle. Cook a lot. I can't remember the first thing, probably biscuits with mum. One year I was the Christmas cook. I rate myself in the kitchen a lot. It was time for pudding and custard and I asked mum how much powder. She said something about the packet. So I upended the whole packet into 2 cups of milk and made a glorious custard brick. It's just slice and serve. Listen carefully to your mum, kids, says Sean in Mount Gambier. Yeah, mums are full of great advice, aren't they? Thank you for your participation in the program today. 16 degrees in Roxby Downs at the moment, 23 in Broken Hill, 14 in Lamoureux, and 14 also in Cape Jaffa. The program will be back from 2:45 tomorrow afternoon and through until 6 o'clock. 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And I must thank the producers of the program, Ashley Bagshaw, and also to Ellis Gelios as well. Lock away the numbers so you've got them to get in touch with us. 1-300-160-222 to call. 0467-922-783 is the text line number. It's time for the news now, 6 o'clock.
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3: Good evening, Richard Davies with ABC News. The state government has unveiled the naming rights sponsor for the first two MotoGP races in Adelaide, a prominent energy drink. The Parkland Circuit, which requires chopping down nearly 400 trees, remains subject to a federal court challenge, with protesters vowing to fight every step of the way. A Queensland game developer is seeking a permanent injunction against the street circuit because, in his view, the track would compromise rider safety. But Mr. Malinowskis says he's satisfied with the motor safety experts who are assessing the circuit.
4: We put our, you know, in government and executive leadership, you put your confidence in experts who understand the detail and live and breathe this every single day, and they're the people that make the final judgments, and we're working with them collaboratively and very confident about how that's going.
3: The chief executive of the National Trust in South Australia has resigned, telling a parliamentary inquiry the organisation is on an unsustainable path. Speaking under parliamentary privilege, Nicolette Di Lernia also detailed abuse levelled at her and other National Trust staff. In the meantime, it's expected the Trust's council will oversee operations until a replacement CEO is found through a national recruitment program. Firefighting aircraft will be stationed in Port Pirie.

0: later this month ahead of the bushfire season. They include three water bombing planes and two helicopters ahead of what's expected to be a summer of elevated fire risk. Grain Producers SA CEO Brad Perry says this year's harvest is shaping up to be significant, with crops reaching farmers' shoulders in some places after record winter rains. He says additional firefighting resources are welcome to help protect the bumper crop after years of drought.
1: Hopefully after a couple of tough years and a bit of debt and some cash flow challenges, it'll allow them to get back on the front foot again.
0: Australian man Simon Carman, who's accused of murdering a teenager in Thailand, has told a court in Pattaya the 17-year-old girl was responsible for her own death. Karishma Vyas reports.
2: It was an opportunity for the presiding judges to really clarify what his plea is to the four charges, very serious charges that he faces, and they include murder as well as taking a minor for indecent purposes. Mr. Carman has agreed to plead guilty to one of those charges, and that is concealing a corpse. There is CCTV footage that is publicly available that shows Mr. Carman dragging a suitcase out of his condominium in Pattaya back in June, but he adamantly maintains his innocence on the other charges that he faces.
0: Australia has condemned Houthi attacks on Saudi Arabia, including on Riyadh's international airport, which have killed at least a dozen people and injured hundreds. The Houthis are a designated terrorist group backed by Iran and have been involved in the broader regional conflict in the Middle East. In a statement, Foreign Minister Penny Wong says Houthi attacks on civilian infrastructure are unacceptable and must end. Shadow Communications Minister Sarah Henderson says the government's digital duty of care laws are an assault on free speech and can't be rescued. The government is seeking to introduce a digital duty of care to place a responsibility on platforms to actively prevent harm online. Senator Henderson claims the laws would be used to limit free speech, particularly from right-wing commentators.
3: They want to shut down the podcasters, the influencers, their political opponents, because we know that this is a Trojan horse to reintroduce the misinformation and disinformation laws of 2 years ago. It is very, very dangerous.
0: Western Bulldogs recruit Zach Butters wants to see more transparency when it comes to AFL player movement following his trade from Port Adelaide. The 26-year-old made up his mind about a move back to Victoria last year but continued playing at the Power for the 2026 season. He says he contemplated publicly declaring he was leaving Port Adelaide sooner, but he and his manager, Peter Lenton, ultimately decided against it.
4: I think the AFL landscape isn't probably quite ready for it. Oh, I definitely spoke about it with Peter, and yeah, he just thought that, same as I thought. He said, I don't think you want to do that right now with the way the landscape is. And yeah, but it definitely, I feel like in the future, I couldn't see why it wouldn't be a bad thing.
0: Checking tomorrow's weather, partly cloudy throughout with isolated light morning showers about the southern agricultural area. Port Lincoln 18, Port Pirie 22, Redmark 21, Mount Gambier 15, Broken Hill 19. Adelaide, cloudy in the city tomorrow, a top of 19 is forecast. It's currently 15.5. Today's top was 17.6 just after midday. Wednesday, partly cloudy 19. ABC News.
5: Good evening. This is PM. I'm Barbara Miller on Gadigal Land in Sydney. Tonight, an Australian engineer allowed to leave Iraq after spending years behind bars. Also calls for the live broadcast of a US military execution to be banned in Australia. And could a plan by New York Mayor Zoran Mamdani for supermarkets to be government-owned work here?
6: We make less than 2 cents in the dollar pre-tax profit. If their idea of reducing prices by up to 30% is what they're going to do, then the Australian taxpayer is going to end up funding a lot of the associated losses.
5: Two years ago, Australian engineer Robert Pether pleaded for the government to do more to secure his release from an Iraqi prison. I want to go back to Australia and hear the birds, swim at the beach, sit and watch the harbour while the ferries come and go, and feel the sun on my skin, he wrote. 3 years into a five-year jail sentence on fraud charges. He was released from prison last year, but until now has been barred from leaving Iraq. But today, the 51-year-old has been allowed to fly to Ireland to be reunited.

0: with his family. Middle East correspondent Matthew Doran has been following the case.
1: Bob, good evening. Robert Pether had been in Iraq working on a massive construction project there, the building of a new headquarters for the Central Bank of Iraq. And I use the term massive because it is quite simply a huge building, which is now a part of the Baghdad skyline designed by the late Iraqi British architect Zaha Hadid and her firm there at a cost of $800 million. He'd been working on this project as a contractor before there were a series of disputes between the Central Bank of Iraq, the contractors, the building companies and the like. And it was back in April 2021 that he was arrested alongside an Egyptian colleague and charged with deception. He's always maintained his innocence, but he was soon after sentenced to 5 years jail along with that Egyptian colleague, and he was fined more than $10 million as well. His family always said that he was effectively a pawn in this broader dispute over the delays and budget blowouts relating to the new building in Baghdad there. And they also said that he was presented with effectively a confession that was written in Arabic. He was forced to sign it without necessarily understanding what was said there. The United Nations back in 2021 had mentioned his case in terms of arbitrary detention. They'd said that the two men had been subjected to acts of torture and ill treatment, things like being shown torture rooms, blindfolded, screamed that, and that was further evidence as to the trumped up nature of this, or the fraudulent nature of these fraud charges and the conviction there. While he was in jail, his health deteriorated, both physical health and mental health. He had blackouts. He had fairly rudimentary surgery to deal with suspected skin cancers, which he had a history of. There was a sort of glimmer of hope back in June last year when he was released from jail, but he was not allowed to leave Iraq, and there was a fear from the family that that meant they were trying to find more charges to pin him with and effectively stop him from ever leaving there. But now, of course, this situation has developed to the point that he is now out of Iraq. And as we go to air this evening, he is on a plane bound for Ireland to be reunited with his family because that's where they live.
0: And Robert Pether's family has lobbied the government all this time to do more to secure his release. At one point, Mr. Pether said he felt abandoned by the government. What do we know about what efforts were being made by Australia to secure his release?
1: We've heard from the Foreign Minister, Penny Wong, in the last couple of hours announcing that Robert Pether had left Iraq and that he was being escorted on a plane by the Australian ambassador to Iraq as he goes to his final destination. You are right there. There has been long criticism from the Pether family about how the Australian government has handled this. They have not been the most glowing in their assessment there, suggesting that they were effectively sitting on their hands, that they weren't using every opportunity to lobby for his release. That's something that Penny Wong and indeed her predecessor, the former Liberal Senator Maurice Payne, who was Foreign Minister during the Morrison government years, they have long rejected that and said that there was a lot of work happening behind the scenes, high-level representations to try to secure his release.
0: And as you said, it wasn't just the jail sentence, but this massive fine. Is there any word yet on whether, now that he's left Iraq, that essentially falls away, or might he still be liable in their view to paying that fine?
1: Yeah, that is still something that we haven't quite learned at this point. I think it would be safe to say that if he is being released and is being allowed to leave the country, perhaps that liability has been waived, because that is one of the key concerns that the family had, that they did not have the means to pay a fine like this, and they'd almost seen this as a way of the Iraqi government trying to recoup costs as a part of this budget blowout and these delays in the construction project, trying to recoup their own losses by fining these individuals. So perhaps that is the case, that this liability has been waived there. This whole ordeal has put immense financial pressure on the Pether family, who, as I mentioned, live in Ireland. They've had to sell a lot of their assets. They've had to put their home up for sale to try to fund his legal case. And over the last year or so, more than a year now, because he was released from jail in June last year, to fund his ongoing accommodation in Iraq and his medical needs there. Again, a piece of criticism that they've had for the Australian government, saying that there hasn't been enough support on that side of the equation as well, and they've had to rely on the support of others to ensure that Robert Pether had somewhere to live in Baghdad while he was waiting this

0: sort of decisions. So a lot of information still yet to come out. And certainly it seems like the family are wanting to be reunited with him before they start to share more of those details.
1: Middle East correspondent Matthew Doran. One Nation MP Barnaby Joyce has joined growing calls from across the political spectrum for a live stream of the execution by military firing squad of a US man to be blocked in Australia. US Defence Secretary Pete Hegseth announced last week that the execution of Nidal Hassan would be live streamed. Hassan was sentenced to death for an Al-Qaeda-inspired attack on the Fort Hood military base in Texas in 2009, in which he fatally shot 13 people. The execution of the former US Army psychiatrist is set to take place in December, but there are questions around the ethics of the broadcast. Brooke Young reports.
2: It's a rare moment of unity across the political aisle. One Nation MP Barnaby Joyce has joined calls from the Greens urging the federal government to ban the live stream of Nidal Hassan's execution by firing squad in the US.
3: We don't have the death penalty in Australia, and I certainly don't want any children or anybody, to be honest, to witness another human being being shot by a firing squad. No, I don't want that.
2: The former United States Army psychiatrist was convicted of fatally shooting 13 unarmed soldiers at a US military base in Texas in 2009. Last week, US Defense Secretary Pete Hegseth announced that Nidal Hassan's execution would be broadcast live. The United States military hasn't executed an American soldier via firing squad since the Second World War.
4: And so he's going to get a firing squad of soldiers, as it should be. And we'll make sure that people are able to watch it, that it's public, because people need to understand that there's serious consequences for these types of things.
2: But that's not going down well in Australia. Greens communications spokesperson Sarah Hanson-Young has written to both the E-Safety Commissioner, Julie Inman Grant, and Communications Minister Annika Wells, seeking their assurance that the broadcast wouldn't be shown in the country.
5: I want the minister and the government to send a very clear warning sign to those big platforms like YouTube, like TikTok, that this type of activity will not be accepted to be streamed here on Australian soil.
2: The coalition agrees, labelling the live stream highly problematic. But Shadow Treasurer Tim Wilson also says a ban could impede free speech.
6: My basic principle is we shouldn't be promoting that sort of violence. And so my fundamental view is, yes, I think it's enormously problematic to tolerate this type of behaviour. But the challenge is going to be, how do you do that in a way that doesn't amount to a censorship ban?
2: Australian online safety experts fear that even if the government does move to legislate a ban, VPNs could be used to get around it. But that doesn't mean that such laws would be worthless.
7: The value of potential regulation is that it would stop entering into people's feeds when they don't want it. If people wanted to use a VPN to get around it, then they're actively seeking that out. And that is very different to someone hopping on to Facebook or Twitter and it appearing in their feed.
2: Simon Copland is an honorary lecturer at the Australian National University, specialising in the politics of digital platforms. He says that broadcasting this event has the potential to have seriously negative impacts.
7: Particularly when the state engages in executions and public executions, and when people see this live, it really dehumanises people, it reduces the value of human life, and it teaches people that violence is the solution to dealing with grievances. And so when this happens, I expect to see an increase in violence following it.
2: There's even debate within the White House as to the ethics of this broadcast. Over the weekend, US Vice President J.D. Vance cast doubt on whether the live stream should go ahead and said that if it did, he wouldn't watch it. Meanwhile, Amnesty International's Kinzom Dongju says attention must remain on the inhumane nature of the death penalty itself.
8: It is the ultimate cruel, inhumane and degrading punishment. And regardless of the crime, whether the person is innocent or guilty or whatever the method is, we oppose it under any of those circumstances.
2: An Australian government spokesperson has said that President Trump has indicated a final decision has not been made. In any case, Australia's long-standing bipartisan position has been to oppose the death penalty for all people in all circumstances. The statement continues, "Vision of an execution being live-streamed here would be deeply distressing to many Australians. No one should be confronted with it, particularly younger Australians." It also reads that Australians rightly expect that the content won't appear on their screens or in their teenagers' feeds. Platforms have a responsibility to meet those expectations.
1: Brooke Young reporting there.

0: Authorities in the United Arab Emirates say the man who allegedly attempted to hijack a Fly Dubai plane last month began to adopt extremist views while studying in Australia. In an update on the investigation into the plane's co-pilot released late last week, Emirati authorities said the now 29-year-old had spoken of attending a Melbourne mosque led by a man known as Abu Hamza. While not directly addressing the reports, Abu Hamza has now released a social media post in which he references false allegations and says the righteous will always be attacked. For more, I'm joined now by Angus Randall. Angus, just give us the context to this. There's been an investigation underway, hasn't there, into the co-pilot who allegedly attacked the pilot on the Fly Dubai plane.
1: Yes, the United Arab Emirates has been leading the investigation into the attempted hijacking. On Friday, the UAE's Attorney General issued a statement saying the man, widely reported as Omani national Hamam al-Hamami, began to drift towards extremism and terrorism while studying engineering at RMIT in Melbourne in 2017. The report says he began reading extremist literature and following online content glorifying terrorist organisations and suicide attacks. It says Mr. al-Hamami told investigators he attended a mosque affiliated with RMIT. Through that mosque, he became acquainted with individuals associated with a centre known as My Centre in Melbourne's north, which he said was led by Imam Samir Motadi, also known as Abu Hamza. The statement doesn't explain the connection any further, though. The ABC is not suggesting that My Centre or Mr. Motadi have engaged in any wrongdoing, simply that the authorities in the UAE have raised the alleged connection with Mr. Hamami.
0: And Mr. Motadi, the imam, has now released a video in which he, I believe, makes references to what he says are false accusations.
1: The UAE report says Samir Motadi led the mosque in 2017 when Hamam al-Hamami lived in Melbourne. Mr. Motadi declined to speak with ABC reporters earlier today, but as you mentioned, in a social media video, he's not directly addressed the links the UAE has made between the terror suspect and his mosque. Instead, he's spoken in parable, invoking the story of Mary, mother of Jesus, and how she responded to accusations she was unchaste.
2: She said, I vow to Allah, I swear by Allah, I'm not going to speak to anyone. That's it. I'm going to fast from talking because there are circumstances, my beloved brothers and respected sisters, regardless how much you explain yourself to people, that's it. They're fixated with their ideas and that's it. You can't change them. So the best thing sometimes is not to say anything.
0: And Angus, has there been any comment from authorities here on these developments?
1: Pretty minor coming in today. An Australian Federal Police spokesperson says the Victorian Joint Counter-Terrorism Team, comprising of the AFP, Victoria Police and ASIO, can confirm it is investigating any links to Australia, and an update will be provided at an appropriate time.
0: That's Angus Randall. I'm Barbara Miller and this is PM, and you can always catch the program live or later on ABC Listen. Houthi militants have claimed responsibility for a further attack on one of Saudi Arabia's main airports, this one killing at least one person. More than a dozen people have now been killed in consecutive attacks on the King Khalid International Airport north of Riyadh, attributed to the Iran-backed Yemeni rebels. The escalation in tensions further threatens regional stability, as well as the security of the Bab el-Mandeb Strait, a vital Red Sea shipping corridor between Asia and Europe. The Houthis are warning that all Saudi airports, with the exception of those in the holy cities of Mecca and Medina, are vulnerable to attack. The Saudis, meanwhile, are threatening to respond decisively. Adil Abdel Ghaffar is a senior fellow at the Australian Strategic Policy Institute.
3: I think the Houthis are really adding pressure on the Saudis because the Saudis and the Yemeni government have been attacking Houthi positions. So the Houthis now are adding pressure on the Saudis because this really has an impact on the confidence in the Saudi economy. You know, attacking an airport raises risk profiles, has an impact on international travel advisories, has an impact on economic deals. It's interesting, of course, that the Houthis have made a statement warning that there's going to be attacks on airports, but they have excluded Mecca and Medina. I think they're trying to add pressure on the Saudi economy, but also

0: the same time, they don't want to lose the support, perceived support from the Muslim world, so they're not attacking the holy cities.
1: Quite a high death toll, relatively, at least a dozen people killed. Do you think that the Houthis meant it for they to be that deadly?
0: I don't think they meant it to be deadly. I think there was an attempt to just to shake the confidence, but the attack did happen, and I don't see a way that without Saudi Arabia retaliating in a very, very strong fashion, because one of its main airports were hit. You know, Saudi Arabia, for the duration of the war, since the war started earlier in the year, has mostly been spared. Some of its facilities, infrastructure, and energy have been attacked, but the bulk of the attacks were in neighboring countries. So I think what this attack shows that this a continuation of this war that was started early next year, and it's another bigger front, you know. So obviously the Houthis are a proxy of Iran, but they do retain operational independence. But now we basically have two open conflicts on both sides. We have the issue in Hormuz, which remains unresolved, and now we have the issue on Bab al-Mandab. And of course, this will have an impact on regional economies and international economies, including here in Australia as well.
1: Well, Saudi Arabia has said it will respond decisively. Do you have any thoughts on what that response might look like?
0: Well, I think the Saudis have been trying to get the U.S. to be more involved, but President Trump has said he will not join fully against the Houthis. But at the same time, the Saudis have been working to build up the regional coalition, including the recently launched Mecca Pact. And there's been multiple meetings with the Turks and the Pakistani defense ministers as well to activate that defense treaty. So I expect a bit more support from Turkey and Pakistan, perhaps more in intelligence sharing and less in personnel. But I think the Saudis would be looking to build a bigger coalition to attack the Houthis. And perhaps the recent attack on this airport now will prompt Americans to be a bit more forceful.
1: Yes, does that pressure on that other choke point you mentioned, the Bab al-Mandeb, does that increase the pressure on Donald Trump to get involved militarily here?
0: Yes, 100%. But what has come out of the White House is that President Trump has said that there's not going to be any major escalation on the Iran front until the end of the midterm elections. But I think all options now are on the table. I think both sides, whether it's the Iranians or the Americans, there's an element of brinkmanship. And nobody wants to yield from both sides. But I think what the Iranians are doing via their proxies is just raising the cost on the Americans and on the Saudis to find a resolution to the conflict. But I think both sides are happy to accept the cost of escalation at this stage, even though the Qataris and other mediators are trying to cool things down a bit. But there's still the core issue of the Strait of Hormuz remains unresolved. And now we have this flare up in Bab al-Mandab, and there's no pathway out yet.
1: That's Aidel Abdel Ghaffar, a senior fellow at the Australian Strategic Policy Institute. Finally, tonight, to an idea that's captured the imagination of some residents in one of the world's biggest cities, New York, and is now being floated here. The official think tank for the Australian Greens Party has proposed the idea of government-owned supermarkets to lower the price of groceries. The idea would see Coles and Woolworths forced to sell off 200 stores and the government spend more than $25 billion over 5 years to build 400 more shops. The Greens Party hasn't officially adopted the policy yet, which is inspired by an election promise made by the New York Mayor Zoran Mamdani. Kimberly Price reports.
2: Could a government-owned supermarket help the cost-of-living crisis? Political think tank The Green Institute says that removing profit incentives and costs like advertising could lead to a 30% discount on essential items. Max Chandler-Mather is a director and a former federal Greens MP.
3: It would cost $25 billion over 5 years. Going forward, actually the ongoing revenue earned by Fairgo Grocers, the publicly owned supermarket, would cover the ongoing operation.
2: He says a requirement of Fairgo Grocers is that it be cost neutral, not designed to make a profit, but still offer producers a fair price.
3: So say a cherry farmer spends years getting this cherry crop ready for market. They are ready to supply it. Then Coles comes along and says, we're not buying a single cherry. Yeah. In that situation, it would step in and say,

0: We'll buy those cherries at the price that you negotiated.
1: The idea mirrors that of New York City Mayor Zoran Mamdani's election promise to build 5 city-owned supermarkets costing $70 million.
2: These stores will operate without a profit motive or having to pay property taxes or rent, and will pass on those savings to you. They'll partner with small businesses and nearby farms and sell at wholesale prices.
1: Some of New York's small owner-operated convenience bodegas have spoken out against the policy, with a business group suing the mayor and warning that city-owned stores would close their doors. This bodega owner raised his concerns to US Network NBC.
3: What can you do? We can keep fighting for life. They can go to some place for something and they can be for something else. This is how the businesses go.
1: Stephen Zagor is a professor at Columbia Business School in New York City and is skeptical about the success of city-owned stores.
4: The cost, capital investment cost for each location is far in excess of any reasonable amount. When you start with a business model that markets are, that are low margin, low profit businesses, they're already challenged to make day-to-day profits. How do you turn a marginally profitable business into a publicly run business that will hopefully at the best sustain itself and at the worst will be subsidized by the taxpayers?
1: Mayor Mamdani's proposal indicates only essential items and pantry staples would be discounted, with a city administrator setting prices each month. Stephen Zagor says this would limit choice.
4: It's not going to be the market that everybody thinks that it is, like you go into now where you have 5 kinds of ketchup and 4 kinds of sauces in different aisles. You may be able to get a better price on cabbage. But in the end of the day, there's a lot of products that are not able to be discounted are going to minimize that 30% effect.
5: 30% discount is ridiculous. I mean, the businesses will run at a loss.
1: Back in Australia, Fred Harrison, the director of Ritchie's, the country's largest independent supermarket and liquor group, doesn't believe the Fair Go Grocers model is feasible.
5: Running supermarkets is a very difficult business. It is low margin. For example, we make less than 2 cents in the dollar pre-tax profit. And if their idea of reducing prices by up to 30% is what they're going to do, then the Australian taxpayer is going to end up funding a lot of the associated losses.
1: Instead of government-run supermarkets, he wants to see greater investment in competition.
5: Make sure there is perhaps a capping on the amount of Coles and Woolies, or you can't have a Coles within 2 kilometres of another Coles. If we're given the opportunity to compete on a level playing field, that's going to, I think, be the healthiest way to encourage cheaper pricing.
1: While the Federal Greens Party hasn't announced whether they'll endorse publicly owned supermarkets, the Victorian Greens Party are taking the policy to the state's November election.
6: That's Kimberly Price, and that's PM for this Monday. If you like the program, do please consider following us. Just tap the heart icon on the ABC Listen app. I'm Barbara Miller. Good night.

0: evening, Richard Davies with ABC News. Greens leader David Shoebridge says the party will support Labor's changes to discretionary trusts as long as the laws stay true to their original form. The government has proposed a minimum 30% tax on trusts, but has been slammed by businesses who use them for flexibility in income distribution. Labor has looked at carve-outs and exceptions, but ultimately will need the Greens' support to pass the reforms. Senator Shoebridge says he won't back laws that have been watered down.
1: If the original policy intent is retained, if there hasn't been a bunch of concessions to the right, to corporate interests and to wealthy Australians who absolutely want to have some loopholes to drive their next series Mercedes through, that's the test we're going to do.
0: The imam of a Melbourne mosque allegedly linked to the suspect of the attempted Fly Dubai flight hijacking has taken to social media claiming the righteous will always be attacked. Georgia Lenton-Williams reports.
2: Pilot Hamam Al-Hamami allegedly attacked his co-pilot last month in an attempt to crash the passenger plane into an airport in Israel. The United Arab Emirates Attorney General has said in a statement that the 29-year-old, who said he acted alone, was radicalised while studying in Melbourne in 2017.

0: Thai murder case involving a teenage girl, but he says she was responsible for her own death. Her family is seeking damages in a separate civil case against the 45-year-old, as Karishma Vyas reports.
1: When I spoke to them briefly just now, they said they felt anger that Mr. Carman had not admitted guilt despite the evidence against him, but they want the legal process to be carried out in a fair manner. They have also separately filed a civil lawsuit seeking compensation of around $70,000, and that compensation will only be granted if Mr. Carman is found guilty of the charges that he is accused of.
0: Foreign Affairs Minister Penny Wong says it's a relief Iraq has decided to allow Australian engineer Robert Pether to leave the country. He was charged with deception in 2021 and spent more than 4 years behind bars before being subject to travel restrictions preventing him from leaving Iraq. Last year, his family publicly raised grave concerns about his physical and mental well-being. Senator Wong says she spoke with Mr. Pether this morning before his departure from Baghdad.
2: I expressed to him our relief that he had been released and my hope that he recovers. But most importantly, I wished him well for his reunion with the family and for his recovery in the future. I know this has taken a real toll on him and on his family.
0: The president of Microsoft says more action needs to be taken to ensure artificial intelligence technology is a benefit to humanity. The bosses of the US-based AI giants such as Anthropic, OpenAI and Google DeepMind have all backed the idea of an AI development slowdown, but US President Donald Trump has pushed against it. Brad Smith has also told the BBC that Britain is uniquely placed to oversee the evaluation and regulation of frontier models.
3: In the world of technology, in the tech sector, most people that I know would say, if you ask them, name the country that is the leader in having this technical capability, they would say, oh, it's very simple. It's the United Kingdom. They are the best.
0: Taking a look at tomorrow's weather across South Australia, it's expected to be partly cloudy throughout with isolated light morning showers about the southern agricultural area. Some scattered showers and thunderstorms expected about northern parts. Port Lincoln's heading for a top of 18, Port Pirie 22, Renmark 21, Mount Gambier 15 and over the border in Broken Hill a top of 19. Adelaide, cloudy in the city tomorrow, a top of 19's forecast. It's currently 14.6. Wednesday, partly cloudy 19. Thursday sunny and 22. ABC News.
4: Today on Australia Wide, I'm going to take you to the southernmost coral cay of the Great Barrier Reef, which has been restored from a barren wasteland after mining to its former beauty. And it's all thanks to one dedicated family.
5: So everything you see around me has been planted by hand at Lady Elliot Island, or it's been introduced by a bird species bringing out its seeds along the way. We've probably now planted in excess of over 20,000 trees as part of the whole program.
4: And the last place you'd expect to hear and see a grand piano is 60 metres below ground in an old gold mine.
6: I've never played underground before, and this is just so special. So when I came in and entered this room, I just thought it's so, so beautiful. You've got the millions of years old rock just right there, just behind the piano, and just the lights and the colours, the atmosphere.
4: Gorgeous. I'm Sinead Mangan in Perth, and this is Australia Wide, coming to you from Whadjuk country. Australia's cities are heating up with a hotter and drier summer predicted to be on the way. Experts say the way we build our homes and suburbs can make extreme heat even worse. Now there are calls for planning and building rules to be changed in Queensland to help keep communities there cooler and safer. Baz Ruddock has this story from Townsville.
7: When Chris Kaler first moved into his Townsville home in North Queensland 2 decades ago, it was a very different environment than what it is today.
8: Oh, punishing. The first summer I spent here when I bought the house, I was sitting in the kitchen, dripping sweat. There was a pool of sweat underneath me. It was terrible, really was. It was hot, still horrid.
7: It's a small timber home built in the first half of the 20th century. In a bid to make it cooler, Mr. Kaler, a botanist by trade, has modified it. He's enlarged windows and external openings. He's removed walls to encourage cross breezes, and he's even painted

0: painted his roof white to reflect the heat. He's also planted out the yard.
1: Plants actively cool the air. They're absorbing the radiation coming from the sun, converting it into chemical energy, which in itself is a process that requires heat, draws heat from the environment. They're also cooling the air by evaporative cooling.
0: It's allowed him to survive the sweltering and often oppressive humidity without an air conditioner. Heatwaves are Australia's deadliest natural hazard, and according to the Queensland Government's heatwave risk assessment, are responsible for more deaths than any other natural hazard. Crystal Faulknow is from the North Queensland Conservation Council. She's been a part of a campaign to draw awareness to the impact of extreme heat on communities and has petitioned the state government to include heat as a hazard in its new planning policy.
2: We see blocks that are completely cleared of all natural vegetation, and we see these small brick houses that are built to be lived in with air conditioning. That's all well and good if you can afford air conditioning, if the power is on. As soon as you don't have those things, it means that you're stuck in basically a brick oven, and that's what can kill people.
0: Queensland's yearly average temperature has warmed by 1.5 degrees since records began in 1910. The National Climate Risk Assessment projects that heat-related mortality would increase significantly if temperatures increase by 2 and 3 degrees. It's worse when it comes to humidity.
2: So in high humidity, 35 degrees or above is considered dangerous to human health. Now, as people who live in North Queensland, that seems a little bit shocking because we feel like we experience that pretty often. Last century, we experienced about 3 days a year of extreme heat. That's now about 4 days a year. By 2050, that could be 30 days a year.
0: Nicole Bennett is the head of policy and advocacy with the Planning Institute of Australia. She said while mapping for natural disasters like floods and bushfires can be relatively straightforward, it's difficult to plan for heat.
3: Urban heat is a different kind of hazard. We often talk about it as an invisible hazard. So like a flood, which has devastating impacts on property, you can see that. Whereas heat, as I said, it's invisible. It's something that creeps up on us. Often it's because of accumulation of days, and it doesn't affect property in the same way that normal hazards do. It affects people. It is an emerging risk, as the National Climate Risk Assessment points out. It's something that will get more severe over time. And so we need to be designing and planning our cities for the climate that they will be accommodating in decades from today, not the climate that they were designed for maybe 20 years ago.
0: When people talk about urban heat, they are often talking about the urban heat island effect. Concrete, walls, roofs all trap and store heat. Experts say you can have an air temperature of 35 degrees, but an urban environment feeling more like 40 or 45 degrees because of the cumulative effect of heat being stored and released slowly. The Queensland Government's new draft state planning policy identifies the reduction of urban heat islands as a key planning priority. In a statement, the Minister for State Development, Jared Blay, said the planning policy had not been reviewed since 2016, and previously hadn't mentioned heat at all. But it's not just down to planning to help mitigate heat. It's also design. James Davidson is an architect who specialises in climate-resilient design. He believes the National Construction Code needs to be more flexible.
4: Until we have a construction code that is able to kind of incorporate these better ideas, I still think we're at risk of building the same old stuff again and over and over and over. Until these construction codes and our Australian standards kind of come up to speed, essentially.
0: And that passive design is key.
4: Things that don't need to be activated if you lose power, with the more ambient sort of temperatures outside. Now, when those external temperatures in a heat sense, you know, essentially increase, those sort of air conditioning systems have been shown to struggle. You know, temperatures like 42, 43, 44, 45 degrees, etc. If you can't cool the external condenser units down, then a lot of the time you don't get the heat exchange that you need to then cool the air internally.
0: He says the high-dense developments we often see popping up on our urban fringes exacerbate the issue.
4: One of the other critical things is we need a certain amount of area for the house in terms of the footprint, but also a certain amount of area around that to allow air to flow and for us to also grow plants and trees and things to shade, because shading is another critical passive element to it as well. I do believe that through better design, it doesn't necessarily have to cost more money. It just is a different way of thinking about arranging space and utilising certain types of materials as well.
0: Back in Townsville, under the shade of a large mango tree, Chris Kaler ponders the big questions.
1: Yeah, it is frustrating to know that it's a problem. Maybe we can't solve it, but we can certainly ameliorate or you know,

0: often to dampen the effect of it, but we don't seem to have the interest.
1: One he has solved, at least for the time being, by surrounding himself with green.
0: It's a very easy place to live. Like, it's really, yeah, I love this house. My daughter loves living here. You know, having sort of changed it the way we have, with it sort of open and letting the garden almost into the house, you know, occasionally birds and butterflies will be wafting through the kitchen as I'm sort of cooking, that sort of thing. I just love it. It feels like a really lovely, easy place to live. Yeah.
2: Does sound lovely. That was Chris Kaler talking to Baz Ruddock in Townsville.
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2: Private midwives have been part of Australia's healthcare system for more than a century. They guide expectant mothers before, during and after the birth, but sit outside the regular public health system. The Australian College of Midwives has warned changes to insurance could force up to a third of private midwives to leave the profession by January. As Bryn Wakefield reports, the change may make things even harder in regional and rural areas where private midwives are already hard to find.
4: You're too busy looking over there. What are we doing?
5: When Nicole Miller was looking ahead to the birth of her third child, she knew she wanted to welcome them to the world in the comfort of her own home, surrounded by family.
6: Being in the comfort of your own home is second to none. You can't get a better birth than that.
5: She called Ruth Davison, who has been working as a private midwife in Mackay since 2021.
6: Ruth always came to our house. We never had to go to the hospital or go to any clinics or anything like that. So that was nice. The kids got to know Ruth, which is important. Zach and my mum got to meet Ruth, and it just, yeah, had a lot more intimate personal feel with Ruth.
5: Ruth says she's had a steady run of clients since she moved from working at the hospital to private home births.
7: Probably about 25 a year. So usually 2 to 3 a month I look after.
5: For her, it's a passion, not just a job.
7: There's not a 5-minute appointment. I always allow at least 1 hour to 2 hours for an appointment. So if a woman's having any issues at the time, then I just message the next lady, say, hey, I'm running a bit late. So they're getting a way more personalised visit. And they're telling me, kind of, this is how we want our birth to unfold. We want our kids to be here at the birth. And that's totally fine. They can have whoever they want there.
5: But all that could be about to change. From December 31st, a federal government-backed insurance policy will become mandatory for both midwives attending a home birth. The product requires the midwives to be endorsed, a qualification needing 5,000 hours of clinical practice and further study to obtain. Ms. Davison says endorsement helps her to prescribe medication, but it's unnecessary for midwives assisting a labour.
7: Come the 1st of January, that second midwife, our insurance company is saying that they must be endorsed with insurance. Mm. But in Mackay, there's only one other insured midwife that I could have as my second. At the moment, because there is an insurance product, there's an exemption for my second. Mm. I can have a registered midwife, I can have a registered nurse, a doctor or a paramedic.
5: The Federal Department of Health, Disability and Ageing says insurance requirements would provide important safeguards for practitioners, women and families. The insurance product has been available since July last year. But the Australian College of Midwives' Kelly Lennon is concerned that about a third of Australia's private midwives could leave the profession when it becomes mandatory.
8: What our members are telling us is that up to a third of those midwives will leave the profession entirely. And almost half of them will have a significant impact. 80% of them are unlikely to be able to attract a second midwife to support them with their home birth.
5: Less than 1% of mothers actually choose a home birth. But the college worries without the option, some people might choose to give birth at home without medical support.
8: In the rural and regional areas, because the numbers of births isn't quite as high, there's, you know, only one or a few privately practicing midwives in those areas. So they really do rely on midwives that are working in the public system. And those midwives won't be able to support them in home births once this insurance exemption expires.
5: The insurance requirements have been backed by the Nursing and Midwifery Board of Australia. However, the board is currently considering whether

0: could make endorsement easier to acquire. Mackay midwife Jessica McGair says under the current system it could take years before she could assist a home birth again.
1: So endorsement is a, you have to have recency of practice and 5,000 hours of practice within 6 years. So at the moment I only work part-time and that would look like about 6 years before I would even be eligible to be endorsed, plus also a further study as well.
0: Nicole's baby Cohen was born at her home with Ruth and second midwife Jessica by her side.
2: When I thought that I maybe couldn't have a home birth, like I didn't know what to, before I knew about Ruth basically and the birth centre had relocated, you know, I was even thinking about having a free birth at home, which I mean, is a lot riskier than having a home birth. And I think that's what will happen if home birth is taken away. People won't then go to the hospital. They will actually birth at home on their own, which has its own risks. I probably wouldn't have done that myself, but I definitely thought about it.
3: New mum Nicole Miller, ending that story there from Bryn Wakefield.
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5: Country people can't be discriminated against, not in Tumut.
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3: You're listening to the ABC's National Regional Current Affairs Program, Australia Wide, with me, Sinead Mangan. And every day, we bring you stories from our reporters who are stationed in the ABC's 52 regional bureaus all around this country. Now I'm going to take you to a tiny island at the southernmost tip of the Great Barrier Reef. For thousands of years, it was alive with raucous birdsong. Lady Elliot Island is the southernmost coral cay of the Great Barrier Reef. And while the island looks pristine today, it does have a dirty history. Within a decade of guano miners arriving, the coral cay became a barren wasteland, stripped of its natural vegetation and its ecosystem destroyed. As Grace Whiteside discovered, more than 100 years later, one family is working to regenerate and restore the island.
8: A couple of hundred years ago, when it was first recognised by settlers, they realised it was covered in seabirds. And of course, the thing that seabirds do really well is poo.
9: Dr. Christine Dudgeon is the project manager of Leaf to Reef, a research and rehabilitation program based on Lady Elliot Island.
8: So it was covered in about 2 metres of guano. And this was a really valuable substance at the time for fertilisers. And so the whole top layer of this island was stripped there for fertilisers. And so this became like a moonscape, absolutely barren.
9: Guano is accumulated bird or bat droppings, a natural resource loaded with nitrogen, phosphate and potassium, which in the 1800s and 1900s was used for fertiliser. In 1863, the newly minted Queensland government granted a mining licence for Lady Elliot Island to Jack Askunas for £300 per annum, an estimated 20,000 tonnes of guano with a raw market value equating to about $30 million today was removed from the island over the next decade.
10: They came over and they basically stripped the vegetation to access the rich soil deposits on the island.
9: Zara Edgerton is a seabird researcher at the University of the Sunshine Coast.
10: There's estimated there was around over 2 metres of topsoil that was removed from the island and then it was left exposed as bare phosphate rock. So that's what they did. They came out here. There's no one here except the birds. So to them, it just looked like a resource that they could take without any moral implications. But now we see that system so differently. We can't imagine this island being industry, but to them it was just an opportunity. So with that degradation, seabirds were effectively removed because their habitat was destroyed. And so that meant that the vegetation couldn't recover either.
9: Once the miners left, the next residents didn't help with rehabilitation, as Dr. Dudgeon explains.
8: After that, they put some goats onto it, just in case there were shipwrecks, so that there was some food. And then the next, I guess, challenge for the island was that with the lighthouse keepers and buildings that were put on for that, they all

0: They planted invasive species for things like English gardens, so lantana, which is it's a really prolific invasive species. So the vegetation on this island was you know, really stressed and damaged and non-existent to some extent.
1: In the 1960s, aviator Don Adams discovered the Coral Cay from the air. Inspired by the potential tourism opportunities and the chance to restore the land, Mr. Adams took over the island lease in 1969. Along with his wife Moya, the Adams family started to rehabilitate the island over the next decade.
2: There wasn't many luxuries, you know, the accommodation was pretty basic. We had an A-frame house there that, you know, we had kerosene fridges and gas lights.
1: For Mr. Adams' son, Peter Adams, there was plenty of hard work. The family flew in seedlings from their home in Harvey Bay, along with barrels of fresh water, and began to regenerate the barren land.
2: You know, I think my mum, she grew a lot of little casuarina trees in the backyard at Point Vernon. And I remember we used to then have to go out and plant all them on the weekends and things out there. And walking around with a bucket of water trying to keep these things alive for a long time.
1: The restoration work continues today with Peter and Julie Gash and their daughters Amy and Chloe taking over the lease of Lady Elliot Island in 2005.
3: We really wanted to make one of our first steps, which was to minimise our footprint and basically transition from that traditional reliance on fossil fuels. So in 2008 was when we actually built the first of its kind hybrid solar power station.
1: Amy Gash is also the executive general manager of the island's eco resort.
3: We carry on that program that started in the 70s by Don Adams, and we're really proud to have partnered with the Great Barrier Reef Foundation in about 2017, which really helped us accelerate the planting of trees here at Lady Elliot. So everything you see around me has been planted by hand at Lady Elliot Island, or it's been introduced by a bird species bringing out its seeds along the way. We've probably now planted in excess of over 20,000 trees as part of the whole program.
1: Those trees are today raised at the island's nursery, carefully tended to by staff, including ecosystem manager Liam Turner.
4: The nursery that we have is the beating heart of the whole program itself. Without it, we can't run the program. So it's a critical component of what we do out here.
1: In the 10 years since the island's nursery was established, staff have propagated 22 species of native trees, shrubs and grasses.
4: So we've successfully done a first pass of revegetation over roughly a bit over 70% of the island. So there's still another 30% of island that is scheduled for revegetation to go. So that's why we've got to keep moving forward. We've got about 120 odd species of weeds that we're trying to either mitigate or completely eradicate. And you can't just remove weeds and expect everything to return back to some sort of resemblance of what it was prior to guano mining. My big dream is that eventually we'll get to a point where none of that's necessary. And the ecosystem's kind of self-sustaining and can sort itself out, which we are seeing signs of, which is fantastic.
5: Ecosystem manager Liam Turner ending that story there from Grace Whiteside.
6: One of the questions was, Dane, do you remember when Grandad tipped the backhoe over out at the ball?
7: ABC Australia Wide.
6: And it was like, I thought, okie doke, that thing works.
7: On ABC Radio.
5: Music lovers in the regional Victorian city of Bendigo have been treated to a selection of classical arrangements in a most unusual setting. The audience was taken 60 metres below ground to an old gold mine where a pair of virtuoso performers dazzled on a piano that went where no piano has gone before. Here's Tyron Dalton with this story.
8: Tickling the ivories 60 metres underground, we're in the central Debra gold mine in the regional Victorian city of Bendigo. And it's a concert pianists Yasmin Rowe and Ian Munro say is a first for them.
9: I've never played underground before, and this is just so special. So when I came in and entered this room, I just thought it's so beautiful. You've got the millions of years old rock just right there, just behind the piano, and just the lights and the colours, the atmosphere.
8: Taking a grand piano down a mine shaft is no ordinary feat. The grand idea for a grand piano was the brain

0: wave of Bendigo Fine Music Chair Thomas Haywood as a way to mark 175 years since gold was first discovered in Bendigo in 1851.
1: I mean, 1851, it changed our wonderful country forever. We were always taught at school that basically the riches that followed from gold made possible, say, what would have taken 500 years in European history to be achieved in a mere 50 years to Federation, frankly. And so we thought, how can we mark this in a really unique way? And so the team here at the Central Deb, we got on board together and said, let's have a grand piano concert 200 feet underground in a gold mine, bringing history and culture and everything together. Yeah.
0: And according to piano mover Joshua McPherson, it took some extra careful manoeuvring.
2: The normal process for the grand, pull it to pieces, put it on a trolley and wheel it away. Except this time we had to come down a lift and down a tunnel, and a bit more exciting than usual.
0: Then it was over to piano tuner Nick Hamilton to refine its sound.
3: There's also the potential in humid environments for the mechanical side of things, because pianos are, if you like, 50% acoustic and 50% mechanical. There's the possibility that there could be some moisture ingress in moving parts, which would cause notes to perhaps not work if something froze up, and I might have to free that with a bit of space-age lubricant or something.
0: Curious to hear what a piano sounds like deep beneath the Earth's surface was an audience of 60 people. Here's audience members Douglas Haywood and Catherine Wilby.
4: I just think it's a great innovation, a great idea. It's different, and therefore it's something we can explore and enjoy, and that's fantastic.
5: Sounds like a logistical nightmare, but apparently they've done it, so looking forward to hearing how it sounds.
0: But for the stars of the show, it's a chance for them to fall in love with playing the piano all over again. Here's Ian Munro.
6: I'm still interested. It's still got that magic for me.

Doesn't it sound lovely? That was the work of pianists Yasmin Rowe and Ian Munro, ending that report by Tyrone Dalton. And that is the end of Australia Wide for today. I'm Sinead Mangan. It's been lovely to have your company. Cheerio.

0: Good evening, Richard Davies with ABC News. Ukrainian President Volodymyr Zelensky says he needs more details but would support a ceasefire if Russia does. Dan Johnson has more.
1: The Ukrainians were apparently taken by surprise when Donald Trump announced they and the Russians had agreed to stop hitting each other's energy facilities. And many doubted Russia's commitment to the move, especially as attacks on power stations continued in Kyiv and Kharkiv. Parts of both cities have been without electricity, causing blackouts and disrupting metro trains and trolleybuses. The water supply has also struggled without pumps. Ukrainians were preparing for another difficult winter in the dark, with Russia targeting elements of the electricity and city heating infrastructure. In response, Ukraine has been striking Russian oil refineries with long-range drones.
0: Aviation data from analytics firm Cirium indicates about 60% of scheduled flights at Riyadh International Airport in Saudi Arabia are expected to be cancelled during today. It comes after missile attacks on the Saudi capital's airport by Yemen's Iran-aligned Houthis killed over a dozen people in the past 2 days. The airport remains closed after the latest attack that killed one person and left nearly a dozen hurt. That followed another deadly strike claimed by the Houthis the previous day, in which 13 people died and more than 300 were wounded. Opposition MP Garth Hamilton has denied Josh Frydenberg's possible political comeback is a distraction for Liberal leader Angus Taylor. The former federal treasurer lost his Victorian seat of Kooyong to independent Monique Ryan at the 2022 election. Mr. Frydenberg was interviewed by 60 Minutes at the weekend and did not rule out a return to federal politics. Mr. Hamilton says he's happy to see Mr. Frydenberg express an interest, but also insists the Liberal Party needs to move forward.
2: The Liberal Party's gone through a period where we need to rebuild and have some new ideas and a way forward and a way ahead. And I think that's what we should be focused on. And right now, I am very happy that Angus Taylor has been doing the hard work on the policy front.
0: The chief executive of the National Trust in South Australia has resigned, telling a parliamentary inquiry the organisation is on an unsustainable path. Nicolette Delernier also detailed abuse levelled at her and other National Trust staff. In the meantime, it's expected that the Trust's council will oversee operations until a replacement CEO is found. The Premier, Peter Malinauskas, says he remains confident in the safety of the state government's planned MotoGP circuit following a federal court challenge from a man concerned about rider welfare. A Queensland game developer is seeking a permanent injunction against the street circuit because, in his view, the track would compromise rider safety. But Mr. Malinauskas says he's satisfied motorsport safety experts are assessing the circuit.
3: We put our, you know, in government and executive leadership, you put your confidence in experts who understand the detail and live and breathe this every single day, and they're the people that make the final judgments, and we're working with them collaboratively and very confident about how that's going.
0: The head of RSL Australia says the government is making some movement on its contentious plans to sell dozens of defence sites across the country. The federal government is pushing ahead with plans to sell more than 60 defence sites, which it says would raise nearly $2 billion. The list includes historic sites like Victoria Barracks in Sydney, Melbourne and Brisbane. RSL Australia President Peter Tinley says they've been working with the government and expect some concessions.
4: On this particular matter, we are in some disagreement with the government. But also, the government's been listening. They understand in places such as Tasmania what would be left if they went ahead with the list as published. We're getting some movement.
0: More than 3,000 vaccines have been rolled out to Australian wildlife as part of the federal government's efforts to combat bird flu. Australia has recorded hundreds of bird flu events, including mass mortalities, since the disease was first detected in mid-June. Agriculture Minister Julie Collins says authorities have now vaccinated many birds.
5: I do want to reiterate that there remains no detections in our poultry or agriculture systems and that the risk to human health remains low. I can say we've now had over 700 bird flu events across the country and 60,000 calls to our disease hotline.
0: Checking tomorrow's weather, partly cloudy throughout with isolated light morning showers about the southern agricultural area. Port Lincoln 18, Port Pirie 22, Redmark 21, Mount Gambier 15. Adelaide cloudy tomorrow, a top of 19. It's currently 14.5. Wednesday, partly cloudy 19. Thursday, sunny with a top of 22 degrees. ABC News.
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12: And wonderful to be with you on a Monday. It's back to school today. How's the day gone for you? 1300 222 891 or 0467 922 891 on the text. It's 6 minutes past seven. I'm here for the next couple of weeks, filling in for Spence Denny, who has got some much deserved time off. And shortly, we're about to play the ABC Blockbuster Quiz. But I received a text message from Pauline of Belair. This was after a conversation with Andrew of Penong around the new Christmas tree that's being placed in Victoria Square in the heart of Adelaide. The last one expired several years before it's actually been replaced, and was the butt of all kinds of jokes for years and years. It was called the Povo Tree. Well, Andrew was suggesting there should be a nativity scene at the base of the new Christmas tree. Now, there's no sense that that will come to fruition at all. In fact, we've had people asking, is the tree solar powered? We don't think it is, although we're not absolutely sure. But Pauline says, bring back a nativity scene with the Christmas tree and the true meaning of Christmas. Australia has celebrated for generations as a holiday, otherwise known as Holy Day. Thank you very much for your text message, Pauline. If you'd like to have your say, 0467 922 891. Coming up after the news at 8 o'clock, so some time away, but I think it's a conversation you're really going to want to hear. I don't know if you ever saw the movie Mao's Last Dancer. Perhaps you read the book the movie was made from.

Well, the person behind that book and the subsequent movie is Lee Swinsing, who was China's most famous ballet dancer. Now, as an 11-year-old, he never knew that's what his future would look like when he was pulled out of a class and sent to Beijing. But many years later, he was a very, very accomplished ballet dancer. He has written a sequel to the book Mao's Last Dancer. It's called The Lucky Son. And while the movie and the book kind of ended with Lee marrying his partner Mary and them travelling back to China to visit family, this sequel really catches up with his time here in Australia and all of his successes and some of the real challenges he's faced, including Mary giving birth to a deaf daughter, which was really heartbreaking for the family. We're going to hear that conversation after 8 o'clock tonight. In fact, at one point, Lee even turned his back on ballet completely and ended up in an entirely different job, like a desk job. So that's after 8 o'clock, 1-300-222-891. If you've seen Mao's Last Dancer, I actually had a refresher last night and rewatched the movie, and that story is really, really inspiring. I'm also going to catch up with an Aussie cricket fan at the first test in South Africa in Durban. Those crowds have been really down. If you've been watching the cricket at all, it looks even sort of worse than a Sheffield Shield match here in South Australia. There is a lot of empty seats going on in Durban. We'll try and get to the source of that. And also, have you ever been part of a choir, ever wanted to be part of a choir, or perhaps you just appreciate them? Well, there's a male choir, and they have a very unique relationship with a choir from another country. That's before our time is through at 9:30. But next is the ABC Blockbuster Quiz. We have got five categories for you tonight. And the person with the most right answers leaves with an ABC Evening's Torch. It's pocket-sized. It's very handy. You'll never be in the dark. Our five categories are Give Me a Break, Ready to Erupt, Blowing Hot and Cold, What a Load of Bull, and Time to Be Schooled. 1-300-222-891. Another text through says, yes to a nativity at the base of the Adelaide Christmas tree in Victoria Square. Here's Rod Stewart, Maggie May on 891 ABC Adelaide, South Australia, and Broken Hill with Troy Sincock for Spence Denny.

0: Maggie May, Rod Stewart on 891 ABC Adelaide, South Australia and Broken Hill with Troy Sincock. It's 14 past 7 and Adelaide tomorrow, a cloudy day for you, top of 19 degrees in Broken Hill, an early shower or two and 18 degrees. A message from Tom in Croydon said, what about Matthew Hayden saying that blokes are averaging 45 in Shield cricket but don't want to play? Yes, there's been some outspoken past players, that's for sure, ahead of the first test. South Africa taking on Australia in Durban. Australia making 390 in the first innings. South Africa responded with 284. That's, 106 off the total? Well, Australia in the second innings faring a little bit better with the top order and currently 2 for 112. So we'll have to wait and see how that goes. We'll be catching up with someone in Durban. That's coming up a little bit later on ABC Evenings with Troy Sincock. But now it's time for this.
1: I'm the principal of the school, and as a principal, you're supposed to know everything.
2: I was just hoping that I wouldn't get asked this question.
1: I have absolutely no idea.
3: I want to thank you for that torch. Absolutely superb.
4: Doesn't it light up a room?
3: Oh, it does. It shows you the advance in technology.
1: Thanks for playing soft.
0: Well, there you go. If ever that was a reason to win yourself a torch, another glowing review. The ABC Evenings Torch is our prize on the Blockbuster Quiz with Troy Sincock. And to be part of it, have some fun with me tonight. All you have to do is get on the phone, 1-300-222-891. You can play along if you can't call us as well on 0467-922-891. But would love to speak to you tonight. First up from Erindale is Frank. Hello, Frank.
5: G'day.
0: I've got a soft spot for you, Frank. My grandfather's name was Frank, and he was a lovely man. And he
5: must be good-looking as well.
0: Oh, very attractive, I've got to say. And he looked after bees. But the thing I remember about Gramps more than anything, because, you know, when you get your driver's license and, you know, I only knew so much. Mind you, I have to be honest with you, Frank. It took me 5 times to acquire my driving license.
5: Oh.
0: I was very good at doing the manoeuvres, not so great at driving straight ahead. And there was no greater proof of that than a couple of weeks into having my license, I had a rear-end crash on North Terrace out the front of the Space Centre now. And, of course, I was beside myself. It was very upsetting. I did a lot of damage to the front of the car. And my grandpa, Frank, he said, drive the car around to my place. And we went down to a crash repairer. We gathered all the parts.

0: And bit by bit, we took one bit off and we basically worked backwards. What we took off first was the last thing to be added, and then we put it all back together again and we rebuilt the car. And I have no ability when it comes to those kind of things, but I'll never forget Gramps doing that with me. Sounds like he sounds like he must be very similar to you, a very kind, generous man, Frank.
1: Yep, and good with his hands.
0: Absolutely. Yes, he was very good. I can't say that about myself, which is probably why I'm in the radio studio. Just pressing the buttons is challenging enough for me, but he was very capable, as was my other grandfather, Noel, too. He had a crash repair shop as well. Now, what do you do with yourself, Frank?
1: I'm retiring, but I run a general handyman business in the 5066 postcode area for 20 years.
0: Wow, how's that been going? I reckon everyone needs one of you. Everyone needs a handyman.
1: In fact, many of my clients are sort of panicking because they don't want me to fully retire until they're either in a box we're just sort of winding down as people do.
0: It's a bit of a trap, though, isn't it, Frank, though, when you're a handyman? Yeah. Because it's sort of, you know, if you can do it easy and someone's going to struggle, it'd be very easy to keep a hand in. Do you think it's going to be challenging to actually stop working?
1: No, because my legs are starting to give me some problems. But fortunately, I also do IT support. I was actually the ABC's National Server Group Manager in Sydney during the Y2K craziness. Wow. And I have kept my hand in. So I do a bit of that as well.
0: That's still work, though, you know, Frank. That's not retirement.
1: Well, yes, and then, you know, I don't coach anymore, but I'm a gymnastics judge, winding that down. I'm a sports trainer, winding that down. Now I've got a new hobby, though. I drive an ambulance for Save Our Wildlife Foundation.
0: Really? Tell me about that.
1: On Tuesdays. Well, normally it's Wednesdays, but it's a high ace van.
0: Yeah.
1: And it sounds a bit preposterous to call it an ambulance because it's really just racked with cages and nets. And But, you know, we go out and we rescue / retrieve animals and take them to vets. And the first 10 of my 12 days, every single animal we took to the vet was euthanized.
0: Oh, geez.
1: I was starting to think I should go to work wearing a cloak carrying a sickle.
0: Oh, my goodness. That's very hard to be with.
1: The last 2 weeks have been better. And last week, we were told that a bird, in fact, didn't have H5.
0: Good.
1: It was a magpie, and that it probably just whacked itself into a window and et cetera, et cetera, and we could take back and release it. So, yes, I've overcome the curse.
0: Well, that's why you do it, isn't it? It's for the stories like that.
1: Well, it is quite rewarding. And we always have a co-driver, and the members of the public, or MOPs as we call them, are lovely people. It's good fun. We just keep, every time the diesel price goes up, though, we tend to panic a bit.
0: Yeah, it is. I couldn't believe I saw people lining up at a petrol station the other day. Actually, it was yesterday, for 240.9. I don't know what was going on there, but that didn't seem reason enough to line up to me. It was really holding up traffic, and I thought, well, someone must have really reduced their price.
1: Spence mentioned that recently.
0: Really?
1: Not the Lambo guy. He prefers to be called the Porsche guy, I think.
0: Yeah, I don't think it was that one.
1: That is some buyer's... Oh, okay.
0: No, it definitely wasn't that one. This was a long-established petrol station. Anyway, if somebody knows, and I can't even remember which street I was driving down, but if you know, 1-300-222-891. Now, Frank, something that's also fun, along with driving the animal ambulance, is playing the ABC Blockbuster Quiz. Excuse me, and we've got...
1: I never get past question three, and I'm absolutely getting worried that you're going to have no torches left by the time three wins.
0: No, look, don't put the mockers on it. This ABC Evening's torch should be available to everyone. And I think, you know, we've not been too hard on you tonight. Look, this is a very soft quiz. The only reason to bail out at question three is if you choose to bail out, as far as I'm concerned. I reckon you've got it in you to get to number four.
1: Always get the fourth question wrong. So.
0: Okay. Well, let's see
1: I don't actually bail out. I just... finally get a question wrong. Yeah.
0: Okay. Well, what category would you like? Give me a break. Ready to erupt. Blowing hot and cold. What a load of bull. Or time to be schooled.
1: Time to be schooled.
0: Okay. That sounds like a great place to start. Of course, we are back from school holidays and everyone is off to school again from today. Okay, the oldest continually operating university in the world first opened its doors back in 1088. That's a long time ago. What is it? Is it A, the University of Bologna, B, the University of Florence, or C, the University of Tehran? So this is 1088. Is it Bologna, Florence, or Tehran?
1: Something says Bologna.
0: Yep, I definitely would stick with that. Congratulations. Well done.
1: Okay. This is the benefits of listening to Radio National on the weekends when, Radio Adelaide is overtaken by sport.
0: Hey, Laura from Port Adelaide gives us some insight into why people were lined up for that petrol station, which made no sense to me. It was 2:40.9 and there was a long line of cars waiting to get in. Well, Laura tells us that that's because the RAA had 20 cents per litre off petrol for members at participating petrol stations. So Kate knew about that as well. Molly and from Woodside as well knew that. And that's why. So, look, that would be worth lining up for, 20 cents less.
1: I've got to, every time the RAA app pops up on my phone, I should actually look.
0: I've been a member my entire life, and even I didn't know that. So thanks very much to Laura and Kate and Molly and everyone else that text through on 0467 922 891. All right, you want to stick with time to be schooled?
1: Yep, because I should actually be on a Zoom meeting.
0: Yes.
1: For Save Our Wildlife Foundation.
0: Okay.
1: And I'm not because since I got my new phone, Microsoft Authenticator is not working and I couldn't sign into Zoom. How embarrassing.
0: Well, at least you have a good excuse if you can say, look, I couldn't do that, but I do have an ABC Evenings torch. So let's see how you go with this question.
1: That's what we're trying for, yeah.
0: All right. King George III, as Prince Charles attended what Australian school for two terms when he was a teenager? King George III, as Prince Charles.
1: In the top, which is part of Geelong Grammar.
0: Yep, that's right. My uncle taught at Geelong Grammar. All right. Mm. South Australia.
1: My grandfather
0: worked
1: with Bertie, who became King George. Mm-hmm. He had worked as the military aide-de-camp staff for David, who was Edward, King Edward, that abdicated. Mm-hmm. Really didn't like him, but would have, just never had a bad word to say about Bertie. And in fact, that film, The King's Speech or something.
0: Yes, yep.
1: Often in the evening, as a petty officer, my grandfather would be the most senior naval person there. And if Bertie couldn't sleep, in the film it points out that he gets up and he would practice his talking, and he did that with my grandfather.
0: Wonderful.
1: Who was also a Frank Banks, yeah.
0: Wow, what a memory that is. Okay, Frank, question number three. Don't get nervous.
1: Right.
0: South Australia has a celebrated history in early childhood learning. Who founded the Free Kindergarten Union of South Australia in 1905? Was it A, Catherine Helen Spence, B, Lillian DeLisa, or C, Edith Cowan?
1: Well, Edith Cowan's Western Australia, so that's out.
0: Very good. 50-50 chance. Catherine Helen Spence or Lillian DeLisa?
1: I have I've never heard of Lillian DeLisa, so I'm... Well, I'm not thinking that Catherine Helen Spence actually did kindergarten. She was a feminist.
0: Mm-hmm. I think where you're going is good.
1: Yeah. The second lady.
0: Yep, Lillian DeLisa was an influential educator who established the first free kindergarten in Adelaide and founded the union in 1905, becoming a leader in early childhood reform.
1: Frank, well, the ABC has taught me another thing. Wow, how's that?
0: We're in the business of that. Okay.
1: Yeah.
0: This is the last question in the time to be schooled category that served you so well. In what year did South Australia pass an Australian first landmark education act that made public schooling free, secular, and compulsory? Was it A, 1901, B, 1922, or C, 1875?
1: I'm going to go 1875 because I'm sure it happened as a colony, not after Federation.
0: Tonight could be your night, Frank. Congratulations. 1875, the Education Act of 1875 made South Australia the first Australian colony to enact comprehensive, free, secular and compulsory primary education. Okay, that knocks out that category. So what we have to deal with is what a load of bull, give me a break, ready to erupt or blowing hot and cold on ABC evenings on 891 okay. ABC Adelaide,
1: ready
0: South
1: to
0: Australia,
1: erupt.
0: And broken
1: ready
0: hill.
1: To erupt.
0: Okay.
1: Spence will be amazed that I've got four right in a row.
0: We should write him a card or something so he can receive the good news on holidays. Okay, ready to erupt. Here's question one. What is molten rock called before it reaches the Earth's surface? Is it A, lava, B, magma, or C, ash?
1: Magma.
0: Yep. Frank, you are doing incredibly well.
1: Well, that's because Paul, when I come on the line, I reckon Paul hands Spence a difficult question list.
0: That could well be the case.
1: Deny it. It's Paul it's the other Paul who's in Sydney currently. I reckon he's got it in for me. And Spence just enjoys it. So, yeah, okay.
0: Okay. Yeah. Let's keep going.
1: Well,
0: What is the name of the large chain of volcanoes that circles the Pacific Ocean? Is it A, Ring of Fire, B, Circle of Magma, or C, Belt of Lava?
1: Ring of Fire.
0: Yep, Ring of Fire. Frank, six in a row. This is unbelievable. Okay.
1: It certainly is.
0: Up next in the Ready to Erupt category, which planet in our solar system is home to Olympus Mons, the largest volcano in the solar system? Is it A, Venus, B, Earth, or C, Mars?
1: Mars.
0: Yep, Mars it is. Frank, did Paul actually fax you the questions?
1: Maybe he's feeling sorry for me for all the wicked things he's done.
0: By the way, is anyone faxing anymore? Because I reckon the last time I sent a fax was about 1983.
1: No, embarrassingly, GPs still do because the secure nature of your medical records really means that they really can't just use the email system. So, in fact, yeah, your GP surgery... Wow. They are trying to get a secure email sort of system going. But no, your GP surgery.
0: Facts.
1: As a result, some of your pharmacies.
0: Do you remember those faxes early on, though, when they had the special fax paper? And if you didn't get to it quick enough, it would kind of fade on you.
1: I used to run a computer business near the fire station in Adelaide, and we were a very early adopter of faxes. At 11 months of me having a fax, my fax died, and I was without a fax in the business for 24 hours.
0: Yep.
1: Australians are such fast adopters of technology. My customers had a meltdown. I was an early adopter of faxes.
0: Yes.
1: And they just took to it like, you know, Australians do. Mm. And, I think it was Sanyo. They gave us a loan fax.
0: Okay.
1: I'm sure we paid for it, but yeah.
0: All right, Frank, let's keep on going. Molly says that when she got petrol from Woodside on the weekend, she ended up saving $9. So that was well worth it, Molly. All right, here's your next question, Frank. In which country is Krakatoa famous for its massive 1883 eruption located? Is it A, Italy, B, Japan, C, Indonesia?
1: Krakatoa is Indonesia.
0: Yes, it is. Okay, that knocks out that category as well. Now, James said he was going to ring in. He's not going to do that anymore, Frank. He's already given up because you're doing so well. And
1: I just think this is funny. The first time I ring up for the quiz, when Spence is away,
0: yeah, there's something going on.
1: Ask question three.
0: There is definitely something going on.
1: I was blaming Sydney Paul. That's clearly it's Spence. He's got it in for me.
0: Yeah. By the way, we only employ people named Paul to produce the evening's program. And if your name's not Paul, if you don't change it by D. Paul, you just simply don't get the job.
1: I tell you what, I've done so well in the quiz tonight, I might try Deb on Saturday. I've never called Deb's quiz because, you know, like...

0: on 8 correct. What is the main initial source of energy that creates wind on Earth? Is it A, the moon's gravity, B, the sun, C, the rotation of the stars?
1: The sun.
0: Yep, it's the sun. Let's keep on going, Frank. What does wind...
1: Maybe I wrote these questions in and...
0: Well, that's what I said.
1: Pretended that I'm... You should refuse all questions that come by email and only take them from fax.
0: If only we had a fax... We do have a CD player in the studio. And a turntable. There's a turntable in the corner of the room. I haven't used that for a long time.
1: You did have a piano in the studio only about 10 years ago.
0: There is definitely a keyboard in here and a whole lot of microphones as well.
1: I have actually been in there twice into the studio.
0: Okay.
1: Terrifying.
0: How does wind naturally blow regarding air pressure? Is it A, from low pressure to high pressure, B, from high pressure to low pressure, or C, from cold areas to hot areas only? What do you think, Frank?
1: You'd think it'd be from hot to cold, or high to low. I'll have to say high to low.
0: High to low's right. 10 questions correct. Whoa. So you literally have answered half of this quiz correctly. If you get one more question right, it is impossible for anyone to beat you to an ABC Evening's Torch. Now, poor Julie from Broadview has been waiting so patiently, and if there's ever been anyone that's wanted you to fail, it's Julie. Frank?
1: Okay.
0: Which instrument is used to measure wind speed? Is it A, barometer, B, thermometer, C, anemometer?
1: It's got to be the anemometer.
0: It is an anemometer. Congratulations, you won yourself an ABC Evening's Torch, but let's keep going anyway.
1: Okay, wow. I better do another plug for people who might donate, Save Our Wildlife Foundation, a couple of tanks of diesel.
0: Yeah, well, see, you should join the RAA by the sounds of things. Sounds like whoever did and took advantage of that has done remarkably well. Now, I want to let you know also, Frank, that Chris from the York Peninsula has the record, we reckon, of 12 questions correct. So far, you have 11 correct.
1: Okay, well, this is pressure.
0: James says the nightlife quiz, if Frank gets 10, that would be interesting. The Saturday morning quiz is nothing in comparison. And Marg from Camden Park is really cheering you on here. On the Australian Tropical Cyclone Intensity Scale, a severe Category 5 cyclone is categorised by peak wind gusts exceeding how many kilometres per hour? A, 175 kilometres per hour, B, 190 kilometres per hour, or C, 280 kilometres per hour. This is on the Australian...
1: 175
0: is incorrect.
1: Oh, no.
0: Frank, I'm so sorry. You haven't taken out the record.
1: With all the help in the world from yourself and Paul, the good Paul, I bombed out.
0: You have done remarkably well.
1: But I've blown my hoodoo of always failing the fourth question.
0: Yeah, well, you've done very well. You've won yourself an ABC Evening's Torch. You wanted one. You've got one. Congratulations, Frank.
1: That is brilliant.
0: Thank you so much for playing.
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0: It most certainly is at 24 to 8 with Troy Sincock filling in for Spence Denny for the next couple of weeks. And congratulations to Frank, who won himself an ABC Evenings Torch with 11 questions correct. Julie from Broadview, you have got the patience of a saint.
10: Oh, thank you.
0: Now, of course, you know, had you been on first, you would have got to this point anyway, wouldn't you? So this would be like answering the 12th correct.
10: I won an evening show torch, so...
0: That's right. Well,
10: I couldn't have it.

0: Let's see how you go tonight. Maybe we could get through the whole quiz with you, Julie. Let's see how you go. Now, we're partway through this question, so we've knocked out one answer, which gives you a 50-50 chance. On the Australian Tropical Cyclone Intensity Scale, a severe Category 5 cyclone is categorised by peak wind gusts exceeding how many kilometres per hour? B, 190 kilometres an hour, or C, 280 kilometres per hour?
1: I think it's 280 kilometres an hour.
0: Yes, it is. Congratulations. Okay, so we are three categories down. We've only got two to choose from. What a load of bull or give me a break. I think a lot of people were saying both of those things throughout the continuation of that conversation with Frank. Give me a break or what a load of bull.
1: Yeah.
0: What do you choose, Julie?
1: What a load of bull, please.
0: I thought you might. Okay, this is a true or false question. Bulls are annoyed by the colour red and will charge when they see it. Is that true or false?
1: True.
0: No.
1: Oh.
0: We're led to believe it is. Every movie we've ever seen probably suggests that, or television
1: exactly.
0: show or cartoon. I see why you said that.
1: No.
0: I'm so sorry, Julie.
1: Exactly. No, that's all right, Troy. I will speak to you tomorrow night.
0: Okay, I look forward to it, and I definitely would have, guessed exactly the same thing. Let's see if Jake can get this right. Given that it's a true or false, and we've already received the incorrect answer, Jake, what do you think the answer is? True or false? Bulls are annoyed by the colour red and will charge when they see it.
2: That is false. It's the movement, I think, they're running towards.
0: Yep. Bulls are red-green colourblind, and they can't perceive the red the way humans do. In bullfighting, they charge because of the rapid whipping and movement of the matador's cape.
2: Yeah.
0: Okay. Congratulations, Jake. All right. You're off to a great start, and you really couldn't have got that one wrong anyway, could you?
2: Yeah, that's right. Oh, I don't know. I've done worse.
0: Do you want to stick with what a load of bull or give me a break?
2: Let's stick with the bull, yeah.
0: Okay. What was the name of the main character in the 1936 classic children's book, which was made into a movie about a gentle, peace-loving bull who prefers sitting quietly under a tree and smelling flowers rather than fighting? Was it A, Larry, B, Bernard, or C, Ferdinand?
2: Well, this is absolute guess, so let's say Ferdinand.
0: Yes, Ferdinand it is.
2: Yeah.
0: Well, how'd you go with Ferdinand? You just like the
2: I just thought, bullfighting's a bit sort of Spanish and Ferdinand was, kind of fit the theme.
0: Yeah, Larry the Bull doesn't really work, does it? Okay. What was the name of the Australian who played centre for the great Chicago Bulls team of the 1990s and won three NBA championships alongside Michael Jordan? You're doing the dishes there, Jake.
2: Yeah, I am, yeah.
0: Okay, I thought so. Is it A, Josh Giddey, B, Luke Longley, or C, Shane Heal?
2: Shane
0: Heal. No. No, it's not Shane Heal. Great player, but unfortunately he wasn't in that Chicago Bulls team.
2: Oh, well.
0: Back to the dishes you go, Jake.
2: Yeah, sure.
0: Thanks for playing. It's 19-8 on 891 ABC Adelaide, South Australia and Broken Hill. And up next is Jordan from Golden Grove. Hi, Jordan.
3: And hello, how are you, Troy?
0: I'm very well, thank you. How are you with basketball?
3: It's not really my strong area.
0: Okay. What was the name of the Australian who played centre for the great Chicago Bulls team of the 1990s and won three NBA championships alongside Michael Jordan? Was it Josh Giddey or Luke Longley?
3: Luke?
0: Yep, it was Luke. He was the first Aussie to play in the NBA and win a championship. He won in 96, 97 and 98.
3: Perfect.
0: Well done. Josh Giddey is the younger basketballer who's a real superstar. Okay, this is the last question in the What a Load of Bull category. In financial markets, what primary condition defines a bull market? Is it A, a sustained downturn where the stock prices drop by 20% or more? B, a prolonged period that sees stock prices and market valuations increase? Or C, a flat environment where there is almost no movement over multiple quarters?
3: I would say it is an increase.
0: Yes, it is an increase. A bull market is a prolonged period that sees stock prices and market valuations increase. Okay, that leaves us with the final category, Jordan, and that's give me a break. So let's hop

0: Right to it. Question one. How many public holidays do workers in Japan get each year? Is it A, 8, B, 16, or C, 12?
1: 12.
0: No.
1: No. Ah.
0: No, it's not 12. I reckon I would have thought that myself. 12 public holidays, that seems like a lot. But no, it's not 12, Jordan. Thanks for playing.
1: No worries, mate.
0: Lovely to hear from you. And if you'd like to play the quiz, we do have free lines available right now. 1-300-222-891. Or, of course, you can play along at home. I don't advise that to win the quiz. 0467-922-891. But if you'd like to play and see how you go, 1-300-222-891. We have one category to go. So if you have ever considered being part of the Blockbuster quiz, tonight could be your night. Can you get all four correct? And even if you can't, just come and have some fun with us tonight. 1-300-222-891.
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0: We're at 16 to 8. Troy Sincock for Spence Denny, who returns in 2 weeks' time, enjoying a much-deserved fortnight off ahead of summer. And, of course, the Aussies are playing cricket in the first test in South Africa in Durban. We are going to go to Durban after the news at 8 o'clock to catch up with a cricket fan. And I can tell you, after leading by 106 runs in the first innings, Australia has just lost their third wicket in the second innings, and they are 3 for 146, but a much stronger start to the second innings than the first after all the tail-enders ended up doing much of the work to get them in such a commanding position in that first innings. We're playing the Blockbuster Quiz on 891 ABC Adelaide, South Australia and Broken Hill, and we had five categories. We're down to one, and Greg is with us from South Plympton. Hello, Greg.
4: G'day.
0: The category is Give Me a Break, and we've got one incorrect answer for this question, which again gives you a 50-50 chance. How many public holidays do workers in Japan get each year? Is it A, 8, or B, 16?
4: Given the reputation for, I'd go 8.
0: You know what? I would have done exactly the same thing. It's just simply not the right answer, unfortunately, Greg. Thank you for playing. And if you'd like to play, 1-300-222-891. It's the ABC Blockbuster Quiz. Give me a break. The first question, it was multiple choice. There was a choice of three answers. Two have been chosen. There's one to go, and you could get it right. 1-300-222-891.

0: Good thing, the Fine Young Cannibals on 891 ABC Adelaide, South Australia, and Broken Hill with Troy Sincock on ABC Evenings, filling in for Spence Denny. It is 12 to 8, 1300 222 891. We're in the midst of the ABC Blockbuster Quiz. And after 8 o'clock, I'll be chatting with Lee Swinseen, who wrote Mao's Last Dancer, that book that then became a movie. Kyle MacLachlan was in it. Our own Jack Thompson was in it as well. He's now written another book. It's called The Lucky Son, and this focuses on what he created with his wife, Mary, here in Australia, his great successes with the Queensland Ballet, but also the challenges like those faced by his daughter, Sophie, born deaf. His incredible story is coming up after 8 o'clock tonight on the ABC. 1300 222 891. And Christopher's from Gawler. Hi, Christopher.
1: Hello, how are you?
0: I'm great. Now, we have one more category to go, and while Frank did remarkably well at the top of the show, and we've had, reasonable success throughout, there is something about this category that's just not allowing us to proceed. So hopefully you'll be the one for us, Christopher. Are you feeling confident?
1: Not really, but you never know.
0: Okay, we'll try this on. How many public holidays do workers in Japan get each year? Is it B, 16?
1: Tough choice. I'm going to go B16.
0: You know, I can understand why people got that incorrect. That is a surprise to me that Japanese people get 16 public holidays. That seems very generous for a society that, my perception is they're always working in Japan.
1: I have actually been to Japan, so I suspect a good chunk of those holidays are during the Golden Week public holiday time around May.
0: Yes, that's the time we're told not to visit as a tourist, isn't it? It's absolutely insane.
1: Yes, which is a little bit difficult because that's when all the cherry blossoms come out that we all want to see.
0: Oh, that's right. Were you there during cherry blossom season?
1: I was, actually. I had the remarkable chance to live there for a couple of years with my partner.
0: Wow. What was that like living in Japan? What area did you live?
1: I lived in a place called Himeji, which is in central Japan, a bit south of Kyoto. Mm-hmm. It has the biggest, most famous castle there as well. I got to have a chance to visit and temp job as a tour guide there. It's a fascinating, wonderful place to be. Everyone's very friendly and welcoming. They all want to, some of them just want to practice English with you, but a lot of them are genuinely want to share their culture and their food. That's obligatory. Have some wasabi, have a little giggle. But I really recommend it to everybody if you get the opportunity to travel at all. Japan should be very high up on your list of places to visit.
0: And not so far away, and pretty much in the same time zone as well. So what about your grasp of Japanese before you went to Japan? How good was that?
1: Not particularly great. I had my now wife did teach me some basic words and sounds. And I learned a little bit through, I actually did Japanese martial art kendo. Mm-hmm. So I knew how to count and to stop, because they would yell at you, yame, which means stop doing the thing you're doing. I learned a bit more while I was in Japan. I basically got to very young childhood, like 3 or 4 years old. I could, numbers, words like days of the week, how are you? I'm feeling fine. How do I get to such and such a place? What's your name? Very simple conversations, but I wouldn't be able to discuss philosophy or history or anything like that. But I could at least get to the bathroom and get food.
0: That's the main thing.
1: In that order.
0: Very good, Christopher. And is your wife Japanese?
1: She's not, actually. Okay. Although she does look Japanese. Mm-hmm. She is got a Vietnamese/German descent.
0: Okay.
1: And we got married in Japan, but I met her in South Australia and we went over to Japan together.
0: Wow, you must really love the place. Do you plan on going back anytime soon?
1: We hope so. We've got an 8-month-old daughter, though, which has put a little hammer in the finances at the moment.
0: Yeah, I'm sure.
1: So we're hoping that in the future, maybe when she's a bit older, we might be able to go to Tokyo Disneyland.
0: Oh, wonderful. You know what? I have been to Tokyo Disneyland. It is an absolute joy. It is a lot of fun. I reckon it's the best Disneyland on earth. I've only ever been to two. But this was so much better than Anaheim in America. It's just something about the joy that just seems to emanate from the people of Japan who are employed in those areas. And they're so in service of you. It was just a lot of fun.
1: Oh, fantastic. Well, I'll definitely try and get there.
0: Yeah, make sure you do. All right, we're in the Give Me a Break category. Three more questions to go. Christopher, you started strongly. Mind you, you didn't have to do a lot of work for that answer. So here we go. Question two is, Foundation or Landing Day was the first official public holiday in Australia in 1818. Now, who declared foundation or landing day? Was it A, Governor Lachlan Macquarie, B, Sir Edmund Barton, or C, Sir Thomas Brisbane?
1: I don't know any of those names. I'm going to go C for Chris.
0: No, it's not C. It is not C. So that means it's going to be A or B. Christopher, has been an absolute joy having you on the show. Thank you.
1: It was fun. Thanks a lot.
0: Okay. Now we've got another Chris on the phone from York Peninsula. Now, Chris, you're a record holder of 12 questions correct.
2: Yes, yes. And I love a good challenge. So good on him too.
0: Were you getting nervous then when Frank was at 11?
2: Yes, I was, but I thought a tie might be good.
0: It wasn't a tie. You're still out there in front. So we just expect you to get everything right whenever we ask you a question. Chris, no pressure.
2: I doubt that.
0: All right, we've only got three questions remaining, and we've had one incorrect answer for this multiple choice question. Foundation or Landing Day was the first official public holiday in Australia in 1818. Who declared it? Was it Governor Lachlan Macquarie or B, Sir Edmund Barton?
2: Macquarie.
0: Yep, it was Macquarie. Great one, Chris. You got two to go. Can you make it to the end? According to the ABS, which country was the most popular overseas holiday destination for Australians? A, Indonesia. B, Japan. C, New Zealand.
2: Well, everyone's saying Japan at the moment, aren't they?
0: Yeah.
2: John wants New Zealand. Whatever.
0: No. Oh, my goodness, you've pretty much given the answer to the next person. Chris, thank you for playing. Wow, we've got Sally from KI. Hello, Sally. How's things with you?
3: Oh, hello. Hello. I didn't hear the question.
0: Okay.
3: It's too loud.
0: All right. According to the ABS, which country was the most popular overseas holiday destination for Australians? Was it A, Indonesia, or B, Japan?
3: Japan.
0: Nope. I feel like the conversation with Christopher led us all to believe that everyone's going to Japan, but surprisingly,
3: well,
0: it's not true.
3: All my mates and people I know have gone to Japan.
0: Have you been?
3: No.
0: Hey, Sally, what do you think about the ferries? We played Rory's conversation earlier about where are these new KI ferries. And
3: where are they?
0: You've been told for years they're going to eventually appear.
3: Yeah.
0: How do you feel about that?
3: People are finding it quite pathetic, actually.
0: Mm. Yeah, your mayor, Michael Pengilly, said something very similar, used very similar language. But is it is it a frustration?
3: It is, yes. It is to everybody, yes.
0: How often do you leave the island?
3: I don't leave very much, but I know a lot of people that, being transporters and, for sheep and cattle and grain.
0: Yeah.
3: And they have a booking system that, you have to be a Rhodes Scholar.
0: Exactly.
3: It's just stupid.
0: It'll be interesting to see.
3: It'll be a lot easier.
0: I wonder when they'll eventually arrive. Hopefully it's not too far away. Sally on KI, do you know how to end the quiz?
3: Well, I hope so.
0: Yep. What do you say?

99.1 ABC Adelaide, South Australia and Broken Hill with Troy Simcock for Spence Denny and the letter, the box tops. And coming up after the news at 8 o'clock, we are going to have a conversation with Lee Swinscene. He's the guy behind Mao's Last Dancer, the book that became a movie. His story is absolutely incredible and he's got lots more to tell. He has a brand new book called The Lucky Son, which is considered the sequel to Mao's Last Dancer, and that's coming up directly after the news at 8 o'clock.

0: ABC News, good evening. I'm William Howard Evans. The imam of a Melbourne mosque has strongly rejected alleged links to the suspected hijacker of the Fly Dubai flight last month. Georgia Lenton-Williams reports.
1: The leader of the My Centre Mosque in Broadmeadows, Samir Motadi, has issued a statement strongly rejecting any connection to Hamam al-Hamami. Mr al-Hamami allegedly attacked his co-pilot last month in an attempt to crash a passenger plane into an airport in Israel. The United Arab Emirates Attorney General last week said that the 29-year-old, who said he acted alone, was radicalised while studying in Melbourne in 2017. The statement said he met people connected with the My Centre Mosque, but did not further explain the alleged link. Mr Motadi says he has never met Mr al-Hamami and there is no record of him attending the mosque's youth centre.
0: The federal small business minister says she was only made aware of a ban on credit card payments to the tax office on the day the ATO announced the move. After mounting pressure from the business community, the government intervened last week, announcing it will give the ATO extra funding to ensure it can continue to take credit card payments for another year. Anne Ali was asked multiple questions about the ban in Parliament today, where she conceded small businesses are doing it tough.
2: The RBA announced their decision to ban surcharges on March 31st of this year, stating that surcharges will be banned from October 1st. On October 1st, the ATO announced their decision that they would not be accepting credit cards, and that's when I found out.
0: British actor and comedian Russell Brand has arrived at London's Suffolk Crown Court as his sexual assault trial gets underway. Brand, one of Britain's most high-profile broadcasters and former husband of US singer Katy Perry, has pleaded not guilty to seven charges relating to six women. They include three counts of rape and four counts of indecent or sexual assault, which were allegedly committed between 1999 and 2009. Turkey, Pakistan, Egypt and Saudi Arabia have condemned attacks by Yemen's Iran-backed Houthi militants on the international airport in the Saudi capital Riyadh, saying they're a dangerous escalation. Twee on Fitzpatrick reports.
3: Saudi authorities have reported one person, a Pakistani national, has been killed and nearly a dozen hurt in a new attack on Riyadh's international airport. The group of regional powers, dubbed the R4, has reaffirmed its solidarity and support for Saudi Arabia. In a joint statement, the group says it holds the Houthi militia fully accountable for the results of the attacks and any repercussions and demands their immediate and unconditional halt. Meanwhile, a UAE presidential advisor says targeting Saudi Arabia undermines the security of all Gulf states.
0: Ukrainians have again been experiencing blackouts after power plants were hit by Russia, despite the announcement by US President Donald Trump of what he calls an energy ceasefire. The BBC's Dan Johnson has more.
4: On the edge of Kharkiv, a reminder, Russia has not stopped attacking Ukraine. This just hours after Donald Trump announced his partial truce. On Truth Social, he wrote, "Effective immediately, there is an energy ceasefire in the war between Russia and Ukraine. Ukraine said it was ready to cease if Russia did the same." In Kyiv, the streets have fallen dark and quiet as its power network has been pounded.
0: The president of Microsoft says milk and washing machines are currently more regulated than AI. Brad Smith says there needs to be global safety rules in place, including a legal obligation to tell a victim if their system is breached by a rogue AI agent. And in sport, Western Bulldogs recruit Zach Butters wants to see more transparency when it comes to AFL player movement following his trade from Port Adelaide. The 26-year-old made up his mind about a move back to Victoria last year, but continued playing at the Power for this season. He says he contemplated publicly declaring he was leaving Port Adelaide sooner against the usual culture within the AFL.
5: I think the AFL landscape isn't probably quite ready for it. Oh, I definitely spoke about it with Peter and, yeah, he just thought that, same as I thought, he said, I don't think you want to do that right now with the way the landscape is and, yeah, but it definitely, I feel like in the future, I couldn't see why it wouldn't be a bad thing.
0: ABC News.
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10: Hope you're having a wonderful Monday. Troy Sincock for Spence Denny, who returns in 2 weeks' time. You've got me until then, and you can be part of the show anytime on 1300 222 891 or send me a text on 0467 922 891. The ABC Blockbuster Quiz returns again tomorrow night. And a little bit later on this hour, we're going to catch up with an Aussie cricket fan at the first test in South Africa in Durban. The crowds look like they've really been down in this first test match. I don't know, whenever I think of international cricket, I expect the stands to be full. That has not been the case in Durban. And currently in their second innings, Australia are 4 for 165, which is about the point in the first innings where things started to not look so good for them before the tail end ended up with an incredible rescue effort. So we'll see how things are going in Durban a little bit later on. And this evening we'll also be talking about men's choirs. They're not all about the music, I've discovered. They're about community, belonging, support, joy, expression. There's one South Australian choir that's been at it for over 100 years, and they've formed a really unique exchange program. We'll hear about that a bit later on. Adelaide for you tomorrow, a cloudy day, a top of 19. In Broken Hill, an early shower or two, 18 degrees and 34 degrees expected for Darwin, and a possible shower for you tomorrow. Now, sequels, they very rarely match up to the hype of the original, although they can when the sequel is a genuine extension of the original. It kind of, you know, gives you something more. Well, Lee Swinseen, he wrote Mao's Last Dancer, which won awards, later became a feature film. He's written his next book. It's called The Lucky Son, and this really focuses on his time in Australia, really. He met his wife, Mary, who's also

a dancer. And when they came to her homeland, she comes from Rockhampton initially. He had great success with the Queensland Ballet, but there's also been lots of challenges, including his daughter Sophie, who was born deaf. That story is coming up very soon. And Emily from Unley says, I love his story. It's a brilliant instructional tale that has stayed with me forever, so I'm definitely going to listen. The book is so good on every level, the yarn, the plotted history of the Cultural Revolution, the struggle of artists making friends with bugs, budgeting for New Year's celebrations, family, resilience, and a whole lot more. Well, yes, this is only moments away, Emily, from Unley. 0467 922 891 if you'd like to send a text. In the meantime, here's Dire Straits, Walk of Life on 891 ABC Adelaide, South Australia, Broken Hill, and 105.7 ABC Radio Darwin and the NT.

891 ABC Adelaide, South Australia, Broken Hill, and 105.7 ABC Radio Darwin and the NT. You're Troy Sincock for Spence Denny and Dire Straits' Walk of Life. Clint in Cumberland Park says, I love this song. In fact, so much so, I've even got it on LP vinyl. It makes me go, woohoo! It's 12 past 8 or 12 past 7 if you're in Darwin and the NT. Now, Mao's Last Dancer was a memoir written by Chinese-Australian ballet dancer.

0: director and author Lee Swinscene. First published in 2003, it recounts Lee's journey from a young, impoverished village boy destined to labour in the fields of China to a world-famous professional dancer. And following its release, the book was on the bestsellers list for more than 18 months. It won an Australian Book of the Year award. In 2009, it was adapted into a film of the same name. And Lee has now written another book, the sequel to Mao's Last Dancer, and he joins me now. Now, Lee, did you expect you'd have more to write for a sequel?
1: No, I didn't expect there will be one. In fact, before I took over the Queensland Ballet, I was contemplating of writing an entirely different book. But then, obviously, the 12 years at the Queensland Ballet gave me even more to talk about. But after all, Mao's Last Dancer, the story ended 38 years ago, so there's a lot of more experiences I would like to share with the readers.
0: Well, Mao's Last Dancer was an incredible success, a bestseller for 18 months. It won awards. It became a feature film. The cast included Kyle MacLachlan, Aussie Jack Thompson, Amanda Shaw, who played your first wife, Liz. What has your experience been telling your stories? Has that felt vulnerable?
1: It is. It's quite sensitive. It is vulnerable at times. And at times I have to pinch myself thinking, my God, I'm sharing my life story in a book and also in a movie. But I'm pleased. I'm really thrilled that others have taken my story and my experiences as a form of courage and inspiration.
0: And what had you tell your story? Did you feel like it had potential to make a difference? And if there was a difference to be made, who could you make it to?
1: Well, yes, that's precisely why I wrote my book in the first place. It was hoping that my story will give people hope and courage in pursue their dreams. And it was precisely others have given me that encouragement, that strength along the way that had really made my journey a really rewarding one. And I'm hoping that my story will reach out to a wide range of people and people in the society who have big dreams, but they need encouragement, they need hope to, you know, make their dreams come true.
0: It's really interesting because, you know, one of the dreams that you appear to have achieved may not have initially been there for you. I mean, you were the sixth son of a family living in poverty in China, and you were literally picked from the classroom at 11 years of age to go to Beijing and study to become a ballet dancer. At that point, was dance even a consideration for your future?
1: Never. Dancing was so far away from our daily struggles. I grew up in such poverty in Mao's communist China. Certain years, the peasants even ate tree barks to survive. There were tens of millions of people died of starvation during the time I was born. So ballet and any theatre life was just so far away from the reality. So ballet was a surprise. It came to me. Really, it was fate.
0: Mm. And had you had any exposure to dance at all at that period of your life?
1: Nothing. The only thing I had a vague idea about ballet was we were seeing a couple of films in the sort of touring group that put up temporary screen, which is made of cloth, in our village square, and we'll be lining up overnight, just want to see anything. And a couple of times, it was the revolutionary ballets, such as the White-Haired Girl and the Red Detachment of Women, shown to us. And all I noticed was really they were on point. I didn't differentiate whether they are man or woman.
0: And what were your first impressions? Were you taken by it? Were you curious? Did you think this is just something that happens over there, not here?
1: No, I was curious because they looked so, physical, and they can leap and they can turn, they can spin the air. So I was fascinated with that, but I thought no more of it. I never thought I would become, an international ballet star one day.
0: Now, Chairman Mao built Beijing Dance Academy, and then you were selected from that classroom. Now, when

0: You were taken from the classroom to be in Beijing. What was that like? You were in a classroom of boys, probably all in a very similar circumstance, that had very little exposure to dance. Were you confused by why you were there, or what was going through your mind?
1: We were there really to be trained to be a new generation of Red Guards, which happened to be dancers, to serve Mao's grand political vision, and no more than that. So for me, though, as a peasant boy, being starved all my life, for the first time I had enough food to eat. But that came with a sense of guilt because I knew I had lived a better life than my mother and six brothers back home still. So ballet was just, really didn't make any sense whatsoever to my childhood dream, which was to save my family.
0: And did it at any time feel isolating? Did you feel alone or scared?
1: Terribly alone, very lonely, and so many times I was clutching onto my mother's quilt she made for me, as though that was her I was clutching onto, crying myself to sleep so many nights. How I wished I could just hear her voice once would have helped, but there are no phones.
0: Was being lonely better than being hungry?
1: Well, lonely is a sickness. And hungry's being hungry was a cruel reality.
0: Now, you were selected based on physical attributes, athleticism, your technical precision, that kind of thing. Did you have any sense at all in yourself that you were athletic?
1: I was very average, I thought. I didn't have a lot of other talents like some of my classmates. Some of them could naturally leap high, some of them could turn like spin tops from day one. But I had to really work hard to really to catch up and surpass them. So I never thought I was natural, and I never thought I was talented, but I was just a harder worker.
0: You're with Troy Sincock on 891 ABC Adelaide, South Australia, Broken Hill, and 105.7 ABC Darwin, and throughout the NT. I'm speaking to Lee Xuan Xing, who is the author of The Lucky Son, the sequel to Mao's Last Dancer. Now, Lee, young men were literally being groomed to carry out Chairman Mao's wishes and promote the Communist Party. How aware were you of what was ahead? In terms of being, someone who would carry out a particular plan for the country.
1: Well, we were trained, brainwashed to really totally devote ourselves, our lives to the Mao's revolution, the political revolution, communist ideology. So for me, it dance, whether it's dance or being a peasant or being a factory worker, we were there solely to serve the purpose of that grand political vision. So, we really want to be the best as we could be, because we were so determined that was the right thing for what Mao was trying to create, this grand, this beautiful lives for the Chinese people.
0: So, what did you think your future looked like at that point as you're being brainwashed in that way? Did you feel proud to be part of that? Or again, was it just a survival mechanism? I'll just go with this because it's better.
1: No, we thought that we were the luckiest people on earth, and that's how we were brainwashed to believe. And we were told that the Western people in the lived in such horrible lives imaginable. So for us, and we didn't know any better because China was so closed at the time.
0: I know that you hated ballet initially, and you talked about the loneliness and that kind of thing. Do you remember when things turned for you, when you started thinking, hang on, I actually might like this?
1: Yeah. Well, I attribute to my turnaround from hating ballet to loving ballet because this one amazing teacher, we call him Teacher Xiao. At the end of the second year, I was virtually failing badly. I was on the verge of sending home packing. And then he walked into my life. And through him, through his inspiration and motivation, I discovered my own love and passion for ballet. And that was truly the turning point. From that moment onwards, I was willing to work harder than most. I was getting

0: bus up at 5 o'clock in the morning, often earlier, strapped heavy sandbags on both my ankles, hop one-legged up and down the stairs. Morning after morning, I hop like mad. For my turns, I would sneak away into a dark ballet studio after 9 o'clock at night when all the lights went out pitch black throughout the academy. I couldn't turn on the light, being discovered and sent back to bed. I would light this candle. In front of this candlelight, I spinned and turned. So I was determined if I could turn with the darkness around me, then I could eventually turn brilliantly on stage. If I could leap high with this heavy weight dragging me down on my legs, I would eventually have this muscle strength, people to jump hugely higher than what I was capable of.
1: Well, that's incredible. And I know that, you know, your teacher features prominently in your book, in the movie as well. Do you think your teacher was driven by a genuine love of dance or a desire to make better the lives that you'd come from?
0: I think both. I think he loved ballet. He was passionate about ballet. He's still alive. He's 87 and is still teaching, coaching. But also he really wanted to inspire the very best out of each of his students. He really thought he could help to mold and to nurture and to train a new generation of world-class Chinese dancers.
1: You eventually became part of one of the first US-China cultural exchange programs. What was that like, a communist moving to the land of capitalism?
0: Well, it was the beginning of the opening up in China under Deng Xiaoping. And, the first cultural delegation from America under President Nixon sent to China to visit China. In that group, there's a famous Western choreographer and teacher and the director of the Houston Ballet, Ben Stevenson. He taught two master classes, immediately discovered me along with another student. Offered a scholarship to study in America. But there never have been any cultural exchange students ever being sent out of China, let alone, be able to speak any English or anything. So we were completely foreign when we got to America, hardly spoken any English. In fact, somebody found this English tutor, came and gave us 2 days of crash English course before we left. So you can imagine just how lost we were when we went to into the capitalist in America.
1: You know, that would be challenging for anyone just moving to a different country, a different culture. But given what you had been taught about the Western world, was there some trepidation there for you as well as the excitement?
0: Yeah, we were very nervous. All we knew really about the Capital West was they got Coca-Cola at the time. And for us, we might as well thinking we were being thrown onto the moon for the first time. So it was that foreign. Everything was shock. Even when our director bought me a couple of pairs of practice tights and a couple of pairs of unitards and a pair of ballet shoes, cost equivalent to my father's over 20 years of his salary.
1: Wow.
0: So you can imagine just what shock I was in.
1: Yeah. Did you find it difficult to trust people given how different things were?
0: I was suspicious at the beginning. I was on guard at the beginning. Even people smiled at me. I thought, oh, why are they smiling at me? There must be a hidden agenda. Yeah. So I didn't really trust that until I really started to get to know a few people, and I thought how warm, how generous they were, and how sincere they were. And then the years of brainwash about the Western world gradually melted away. And at that moment, I felt as though the floor I was standing on had been pulled away from me. I didn't know what to believe after that.
1: And I understand that artistic director Ben Stevenson, who you mentioned from the Houston Ballet, part of working with him, what began to show up for you was a sense of freedom, and that hadn't been part of the dance teaching in China.
0: That's right. We were trained very technical, trained in the Russian, famous Russian Vagonova training. So I was technically quite brilliant by the time I got to America. Certainly, I was one of the strongest technical dancers in the company of the Houston Ballet. But what I lacked about, and which is very much a part of my upbringing, was the sense of freedom. And so even hearing Tchaikovsky music on radio or Chopin,

0: And I felt, my God, this is so incredible. This is just heavenly, beautiful. But because we in China, we grew up with revolutionary tunes, you know, with the image of grenades and guns and swords in our hands, not the romantic Romeo and Juliet or Swan Lake type of ballets.
1: That's quite confronting. A Westerner seeing ballet dancers with rifles, it's incredibly different.
0: It was. It was, you know, everything was foreign. You know, even being offered English muffin for breakfast that first morning by our director, we only you know, recognized two words, English and muffin. But muffin in Chinese means horse shit.
1: No wonder you were so skeptical. That's the voice of Lee Swin-Shin, who is the author of The Lucky Son. That's the sequel to Mao's Last Dancer. You're with Troy Sincock on 891 ABC Adelaide, South Australia, Broken Hill, and 105.7 ABC Darwin, and throughout the NT. I'll continue my conversation with Lee Swin-Shin, author of The Lucky Son, the sequel to Mao's Last Dancer, in just a moment.
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1: Where it's 29 past 8, 29 past 7 in Darwin and the NT. Your comprehensive weather coming up soon. And I'm speaking to Chinese-Australian ballet dancer and author Lee Swin-Shin, who wrote Mao's Last Dancer, a best-selling book that became a feature film. He now has a new book, The Lucky Son, which is out now, the sequel to Mao's Last Dancer, which is an extension of his incredible story, being chosen as an 11-year-old boy to travel to Beijing without any dance experience to become a ballet dancer. And then effectively, a communist ambassador for China. Now, your whole coming to America really was an exercise in diplomacy, international trade, sort of bridging the gap between East and West. I mean, surely at that point you would have no sense of the role you were playing in what became the building of a relationship between two great forces in the world.
0: No, I couldn't think that big at the time. You know, and for me, I was just coping daily just with new experiences. And I kept my diary, you know, written down what music was introduced to me. First time I ate salad, first time I toasted a bloody looking steak, which was just, you know, I was just coping with shock after shock. and people drove car with air conditioning inside and all that. And it's all just so foreign.
1: At what point did you decide I'm going to stay in the US, and why did you make that choice?
0: Well, I fell in love with a American girl for the first time. It was the first love, so it was so magically beautiful. And naturally that I, you know, when you fell in love with someone, you marry her. And the Chinese consulate officials in Houston had other ideas, and they thought they were going to get into trouble because of my, actions. So they kept me in the consulate for 21 hours. During that time, my, you know, really decision to marry, simply marry, turned into a defection story. And the media got hold of it, the FBI was involved, even the Barbara and George Bush, who was the vice president at the time in the White House, even they got involved in my rescue effort. At that point, I really thought I was going to die.
1: Yes, that, I mean, you talked about loneliness as a child earlier. That 21 hours, did you at any point feel like you had done something wrong, made the wrong choice, or were you able to stand inside your commitment?
0: Well, I really wanted to, I didn't want to stay in America permanently. My dream was to be able to dance both in China and the West. But the Chinese consulate officials said they did not recognize my marriage, and I was in no position to demand.

0: realizing that you were getting very good, and you could tell that other people were identifying in that in you as well. Was that the thing that drove you to excel, or was there a sense of the better I do, the better this could become for my family?
1: Yeah, I think the harder I work, I worked, the better I became. And when I graduated after the 7 years of harsh training from 5:30 in the morning to 9 o'clock at night, 6 days a week we trained at the Beijing Dance Academy, I was widely considered the best dancer China had ever produced. And that gave me confidence. That allowed me to dream even bolder, to be more courageous in my visions. So then when I went to America, again, I saw a bigger world. I saw bigger possibilities to my career. So each step of the way, every success I achieved, that gave me that strength and courage to achieve even more. So eventually my aim was to become one of the world's top dancers.
0: Well, you certainly succeeded in that. And through the process also, this wonderful love story emerged where you met your wife, Mary. It feels like you literally fell in love on stage.
1: We did. We did. We crossed paths when I was still in China at the school. She went to China with a British ballet company, nowadays called English National Ballet, and we crossed paths there without knowing. Then when I went to dance in London, I met her and saw her dance, and she was sublime as a dancer. Then a couple of years later, my dance partner in Houston injured herself. Her career ended. So then Ben Stevenson called Mary up, says, would you like to come to dance with Lee at the Houston Ballet? And that's how our lives crossed again. And not only we had the most magical partnership on stage, and of course we fell in love in real life.
0: It's incredible because, you know, Mary's beginnings are quite humble, really. I mean, she was in Rockhampton and she left to go to London at the age of 16. And then there you both were, you know, away from your hometowns, you know, dancing in front of, you know, new nations. And that's how you really became to come to Australia, was through your relationship with Mary.
1: Yes. Ballet found us, helped us find each other, and gave us a really incredible life. And she was precisely the reason why we came to Australia. But part of the reason, too, not only she's closer to her family, but because our first daughter, Sophie, was born profoundly deaf. And she had a cochlear implant, implant which was invented in Australia. So we really want to give her that chance and opportunity in life to thrive.
0: I'd like to explore a little bit more of that. You're listening to Lee Swinsine, who is the author of The Lucky Son, the sequel to Mao's Last Dancer, with Troy Sincock on 891 ABC Adelaide, South Australia, Broken Hill and 105.7 ABC Darwin and across the NT. I mean, given both your love of dance and music, Mary as well, to know that your daughter Sophie couldn't hear, you know, you'd been through a lot of challenges at that point. For many of them seem insurmountable, but you got through that. What was discovering Sophie was deaf like for you in the scheme of things?
1: At that moment, when we discovered her deafness, our perfect world shattered. We really thought we were like the prince and princess on the ballet stage. We traveled around the world, and suddenly this perfect girl, appeared in our lives, and she was the sunshine in our eyes. We had all the big dreams and aspirations for her, but in that instant of discovery of her profound deafness, and everything was shattered. We can't believe our daughter couldn't hear music, would never be able to appreciate music like we do, or be able to go into the theater to be able to enjoy that magical experiences that Mary and I are, practice all our life to perfect. And then for me, the dream of for her to speak Chinese one day, be able to communicate with my family back in China. So all of these dreams were shattered for her. And at that moment, Mary, at the top of her dancing career, decided to sacrifice it all for our daughter. And she basically want her to speak, to hear sound.

0: ourselves to appreciate things in life that we often take for granted. And every single minute of Sophie's life, Mary was there helping her.
1: I can't imagine how challenging that would be. Firstly, the circumstance, but then the commitment to wanting to see a new future for Sophie, knowing that that may not even be possible. And I understand that one of the concerns is for deaf children, if they begin to sign first rather than looking at language as a first option, that that then can become more difficult for a deaf person to grasp language over time.
0: That's what we were told as well, particularly in detecting sounds. And it's almost like a lazy eye syndrome. If you don't exercise that imperfect eye, and then that eyesight will never improve. So the same thing with hearing. So we really tried to, we put away all our stereo systems, and there's no music, no TV in our household. So we want to keep the quietest environment for her so she can detect the slightest of sounds and then help her to make a sense of what that sound means. So, I mean, the dedication, the hard work Mary poured into Sophie was indescribable. For us, it was a long journey. It was a hard journey for her. But fast forward, Sophie's 37 this year. She is incredible. She has two cochlear implants. She can hear. She can speak. And she played music instruments. She learned some Chinese. And she can also sign.
1: That's absolutely incredible. And to think that, you know, it was an Australian invention that has enabled some of those things, the cochlear implant. Do you remember when she first received the cochlear implant? What was that like for her and for you?
0: Well, I remember so vividly. She was in a lighting booth when she got first hooked up into the device. And they were, putting out little sounds, light sounds. And suddenly her eyes sparked, and she was surprised by something. We knew that something was the sound she heard, and she, before then, even a helicopter flying over her head, she wouldn't really, really detect that sound. Mm-hmm. So for her to really hear a quite subtle sound of that, we knew then, Mary and I, we look at each other, we knew then our daughter was going to be okay.
1: How emotional was it for you at that time?
0: Oh, we were over the moon. We were just, we could never have imagined that day would be that magical.
1: And what does Sophie say of that time? Because I could only imagine what it would be like not hearing and then all of a sudden hearing everything simultaneously.
0: I think she was the cochlear implant was transformational. But the hard work then only starts when the moment they get implanted, because the sound they hear from that device is very different to what we hear. So you still have to help them to really interpret, to understand what that sound means in real life.
1: Lee, it feels like you and Mary are sort of in the business of creating new futures, not only for yourselves, for your children, everyone around you as well. Now, you are Artistic Director of Queensland Ballet for a decade, and there is a lot of acknowledgement for the role that you play there in terms of really transforming the company and giving it a new future. Is that how you experience things? When you take on a task, it is about how can I make this better for people?
0: Yes, I think you only have one life to live, and that life is very short. So when you commit to do things, you might as well do it to its best. And I think you are, to maximize that possibility. And the other thing I really feel, life is all about curiosity, all about new discoveries, all about really trying to achieve the impossible.
1: Now, something that I think is impossible to even imagine, I hear that you were a stockbroker at one point. Now, I can't understand how that happened or how it came to be or what it would have been like for you, given that you were in this sort of artistic world. Can you tell me a little bit about that?
0: Well, first of all, I was curious about stockbroking and the investment in general. And particularly as a peasant boy in China, there is virtually grew up with no money. So thinking about you can make money grow is quite a new concept. But I was determined to get, you know, read and understand more. And the most important reason I went into stockbroking was to save my family again, to realize my childhood dream. So I thought if I could become a good stockbroker, I could then make good money, be able to send home to change my six brothers and my parents' lives and help my own family, my own children to get better educated. So that was really the driving force. And eventually through hard work, dedication, I became a pretty good stockbroker.
1: And so did you have to seek employment to do that job?
0: I injured myself soon after I arrived in Australia. So I was on crutches doing rehab. And then I was introduced to the ANZ stockbroking. The managing director at the time, called Brian Madden, gave me the opportunity to spend a few days at the stockbroking firm there. And at the end of it, I said, what is the chances for somebody like me to get a job at the end of my career? And he said, oh, I can give you a job now if you like it, Lee.
1: Oh, wow.
0: And I said, why, Brian? He said, well, I believe if you get to the top, very top of one profession, which you did with ballet, and you can do the same with our profession, but takes the same ingredients. I said, what do you mean take the same ingredients? What ingredients? He said, passion, dedication, work ethic, resilience, and determination. So I thought, oh, I do have those qualities to propel me to the top of ballet profession. So that's not foreign. And he was absolutely right.
1: And how long did you end up working in that profession?
0: 12 years.
1: Wow.
0: I think the curiosity is the learning, is the knowledge was I was really interested in. And I think it's more discipline than creativity in that industry.
1: And you had no shortage of that. There's no question, given what you were able to achieve in ballet. Now, we're talking about, you know, saving your family once again. I'm interested, what is your relationship like with your family now? And are you still in consistent communication with everyone? And do they remain in China?
0: Yes, all of my brothers are still in China. Two of them have passed away. Both my parents have passed away as well. But we have helped them a lot along the way, start businesses and help their children to get better educated. We sponsored three of my nieces in Australia, to Australia to get, you know, university education, all that. So we have a fabulous relationship. We grew up in tough situations, and that really bound us even more together.
1: What type of industries are your family in?
0: They're all in business of some kind, transportation business, fish farming business, tea shops and dried seafood in business. And one of my brothers has a bottled water, spring water operation, and he also started a flea market. So they're all in, and one is a cook. So they're all doing very well.
1: That's wonderful to hear. Now, you know, given that, you know, everything that has happened and, you know, this extraordinary resilience that you've demonstrated over time, do you see dance today the same way the US was seeing the opportunity in the 80s to kind of bridge cultural gaps, to provide access to other worlds? Are you still a believer that dance can play a pivotal role in matters like that?
0: Absolutely. I think dance can really bring communities together and can provide this magical spark in people's lives and to take people on an incredible journey that they may not feel or they may not see, or they may not reflect in their normal lives, but ballet can give them that spark of inspiration. I think that's what is the magical of dance or other art forms.
1: Now, Lee, congratulations on The Lucky Son, the sequel to Mao's Last Dancer. What would you like people to know about the new book?
0: Well, I just hope that people will read it and obviously enjoy it, but most importantly, they can take courage and they can take strength from my experiences, which is not all smooth, it's not all easy, but I have made my life work despite the

0: impossible life that I'd born into or grow up in. So I think if I can do that, then people should be able to achieve great things in life.
1: Lee Swinsin, thank you so much for the conversation. Congratulations on the book. It's been a pleasure having you on ABC Evenings tonight.
0: Thank you very much.
2: That's Lee Swinsin. What an incredible story. And Bruce from Mitchell Park said he enjoyed the conversation, as did Sandy and Larry. And Emily from Unley says the part of the book where Lee is chosen and then his time at school was amazing and made me wonder whether the art was always there. Thanks very much for your messages. 0467 922 891 if you'd like to send an SMS.
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2: Where it's 12 to 9 or 12 to 8 in Darwin and the NT. Spence Denny back in a couple of weeks' time. I'm in the chair for the next fortnight. Taking a look at the weather. In South Australia, chance of isolated light morning showers about the southern agricultural area. Showers and thunderstorms about the pastoral districts. Maximum temperatures below to well below average. Southwest to southeasterly winds fresh at times in the northeast. Adelaide expecting a cloudy day and a top of 19 degrees. Slight chance of a shower in the late morning and afternoon, winds southerly 15 to 25 kilometres an hour, turning southeasterly 15 to 20 kilometres in the evening. For Broken Hill, you can expect an early shower or two and a top of 18 degrees. It's going to be a partly cloudy day with a medium chance of showers in the early morning, then winds south to southeasterly 25 to 35 kilometres an hour. In the Northern Territory, a slight chance of showers over the Northern Arnhem District, a high chance of showers and thunderstorms in the Northwest Simpson and Southern Barkly districts, and a slight to medium chance elsewhere. Severe thunderstorms are possible in the Simpson, Lassiter, Southern Barkly and far southwest Tanami districts, and could produce heavy rainfall that may lead to flash flooding, damaging wind gusts and large hail. Very hot in the Gregory, Carpentaria, Eastern Barkly and Southern Arnhem districts and Kakadu National Park. Cooler in the Simpson and Lassiter districts, light to moderate northeast to northwesterly winds north of Renner Springs, light to moderate southeast to northeasterly winds south of Renner Springs, tending moderate to fresh and gusty south to southeasterly during the afternoon and the evening. And Darwin, for you tomorrow, a possible shower and a top of 34 degrees after an overnight minimum of 25. A sunny morning, then a medium chance of showers, most likely in the afternoon and evening. Light winds becoming east to northeasterly, 15 to 20 kilometres an hour in the morning, then shifting west to northwesterly, 15 to 25 kilometres an hour in the late morning and early afternoon. In a moment, we'll go to South Africa and find out what it's like for an Aussie being in Africa during the first test, where it looks like the crowds are really down.
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2: Yes, where it's 8 to 9 and after 9 o'clock we'll be hearing about a male choir who have a very special relationship with another choir, and they're not from Australia. As we take a look at the score in the first test in Durban in South Africa, it's effectively the number one and number two in the world taking on each other. It's the lunch break right now, and in the second innings, Australia 4 for 174 after a lead of 106 runs in the first innings. And there is an Australian that is there soaking up the atmosphere, Jason Scroop, an Aussie cricket fan. G'day, Jason.
8: G'day, Troy. Thanks for having me. Good afternoon from Durban. Good evening, I guess, back home.
2: Now, what's it like, the difference between Adelaide and Durban? And have you been to South Africa before?
8: Yeah, we previously have. First time to Durban. But, we've been really lucky. It's almost a bit like a Gold Coast type feel. We're staying down on the beach and, big promenades and really quite a nice place to stay. It's not without its issues, for sure. We've certainly been warned from certain areas, and certainly not to go into the centre of the city or walk out at night. But, everyone's been wonderful to us here, but very friendly place, plenty of nice restaurants, and we've really enjoyed our time so far.
2: Now, tell me about what's going on actually at the cricket. What is it like at a test match in South Africa, in Durban?
8: Oh, well, the facilities are outstanding. I mean, the surface and the pitch have been fantastic for cricket. There's plenty of great places to watch the cricket. Unfortunately, the crowds probably haven't been as strong as what they'd hoped. So, there's quite a few Aussie touring groups over there, so it's quite strong support from the Australians. There's probably about 1,000 of us in total, but the South Africans probably don't watch their cricket quite so much this time of year or don't take the great Aussie sickie and watch cricket on a Friday or a Monday afternoon. So, but the facilities itself have been fantastic. The food's great, the beer's cheap, and we're all really enjoying ourselves.
2: What a great combination. It sounds like the South Africans should take a leaf out of our book. You know, you would expect a few sickies come the test match in your city, but it doesn't look like they've come out in force. You know, that's a lot of the comments here back home in Adelaide, where you're from, Jason, is really people noticing what's going on in the stands rather than what's happening on the field.
8: Yeah. Look, I think we've been told that Port Elizabeth and both Port Elizabeth and Cape Town are much better supported. I guess the population here, it's, as I said, it's got its challenges here. So I think a lot of people are sort of, you know, really need to work and need the wages that come from that. So I think there's a little bit of that. And the timing maybe as well, it's not a traditional time of year to play cricket in South Africa. So, but, you know, as I said, the people that have come have really enjoyed the cricket. It's been a fantastic test so far. Matthew Renshaw's knocked it on day two, was outstanding. And Norkay's bowling, certainly this morning, has been pretty scary. So the cricket on the field has been fantastic. And as I said, we've been felt so welcome. It's unfortunate there's not a little bit more support for the South African team, but, you know, we've enjoyed it so far.
2: Well, if that works to our advantage, that's fine by me. But like you said, Matt Renshaw is 190. I mean, he really was a saviour for the Aussies in the first innings.
8: Yeah. Look, and it was good traditional test match batting. Smart, kept the ball on the ground, moved the ball to parts of the ground that the fielders weren't. I think everyone here that enjoys test cricket just thoroughly enjoyed watching him. A more traditional test innings than perhaps have been used to over the last few years. We really enjoyed it. And even the second innings, he's 32 not out, and similarly, just being able to move the ball around. And it really looks a great test cricketer for the future, for sure.
2: Steve Smith also did remarkably well in the field in South Africa's first innings, taking 4 catches, and now holds the record for the most career catches by a fielder with 223. That catch that he took at first slip when there was a backward sweep attempted, and he assumed the position ahead of time, and it literally just came directly to him. What a special player.
8: He's just outstanding. He actually took 2 of those types of catches. There was actually 2 times reverse sweep catches, which he ended up at leg slip, even though he was standing at first slip, and his anticipation was just outstanding, as well as he took a diving catch in the slips. He's almost been the difference in the field. Matt Renshaw, I think, was dropped maybe on about 40 or 50 early on day two. But Steve Smith and Matthew Renshaw have been taking everything, and it really has been spectacular. The Aussies bowled pretty well overall, and our fielding's been really, really good. But probably those catches that Steve Smith could hopefully see us take victory is a really, really important part of the game.
2: I wonder how Steve Smith himself is being received in South Africa, given Sandpaper Gate and that kind of thing. I mean, he was a very central figure when it came to that. Are you hearing any booing, or is there anything going on behind the scenes we're not seeing on television?
8: So the crowds are quite good Saturday and Sunday. And look, honestly, as I said, we've been really well received, and we've had, you know, great opportunities to have drinks and chats with the local people. And they've all been almost thankful to have us over as tourists. I mean, Durban probably, has probably struggled with tourism over the last few years from a safety point of view. So they've almost been thankful to see us here. And our reception has been brilliant. And we really haven't noticed anything other than a few jibes over a beer or two, which has all been very, very friendly and a few laughs. And we really haven't noticed anything but support from the crowd. It's been a fantastic time that we've enjoyed it. So maybe it'll be more hostile once we get to more traditional grounds of Port Elizabeth and perhaps Cape Town later in the month. But at this stage, I think he's getting a pretty free run, Steve Smith.
2: Well, that's probably not what I expected, but good to hear right now. Like you said, things could change. Now, what about away from the cricket? For those of us that haven't gone to South Africa, if we were heading that way, if we're in Durban, what do you recommend outside of watching the cricket in Durban?
8: Yeah, well, we're lucky we've got 4 days coming up at Victoria Falls in Zimbabwe, and we've got some opportunities to go out to some game parks in between the tests. And having done that before, that's once-in-a-lifetime thing. So see wild animals is just something you must do in your life. But we found, as I said, as we go around, there's certainly parts of South Africa that it's best to avoid, but certainly in the tourist areas through Cape Town and what we're experiencing in Durban, it's quite a safe place to be if you're sensible and stick to the right areas. And the people are friendly, the food is wonderful, and we're having a fantastic time. And then, you know, you have the opportunity to see wild animals and some of the greatest wonders of the world later in the trip. We're just having a brilliant time. We couldn't recommend it enough.
2: Jason, quickly before the news, we're at the lunch break on day four. Australia 4 for 174, a lead of what must be like 280 thus far. What do you think Australia's chances are for a straight-out victory?
8: Yeah, look, I think it's been a bit difficult. We finish with bad light every night. It's an unusual place, Durban. It's on the eastern side, so it got to the warm waters of the Atlantic Ocean, and it brings in a sea mist every morning, and it returns every afternoon. So we've struggled to play cricket. We're starting cricket at 9:30 in the morning, and we're struggling to play past about 4:30. So we're really only seeing about sort of 65 overs in the day. So we're sort of estimating maybe around 120 overs left in the test. So we're sort of expecting a declaration by Australia before tea today, which will leave them, you know, around that sort of 90 over mark and maybe a lead of 350 to 400. So okay, it should be an exciting finish. But
2: Sounds like it, Jason. Thank you so much for sharing your experience. Sounds like you're having a wonderful time in South Africa. That's Jason Scroop, an Aussie cricket fan from Adelaide in Durban.
7: ABC News, good evening, I'm William Howard Evans. The imam of a Melbourne mosque allegedly linked to the suspect of the attempted Fly Dubai flight hijacking has broken his silence. Georgia Lenton-Williams has more.
9: Terror suspect Hamam al-Hamami is accused of attacking his co-pilot with an axe, allegedly in an attempt to take control of the Fly Dubai plane to crash it into an airport in Israel. In a statement released via state media last week, the United Arab Emirates Attorney General said the 29-year-old, who said he acted alone, started to drift towards extremism and terrorism while studying in Melbourne in 2017. It says he met people associated with the My Centre Mosque in Broadmeadows, led by Samir Motadi, but does not further explain the alleged link. Now, Mr. Motadi has taken to social media. He has not directly addressed the allegations, but has made reference to false allegations and claimed the righteous will always be attacked.
7: Australian man Simon Carman, who's accused of murdering a teenager in Thailand, has told a court the 17-year-old girl was responsible for her own death. Karishma Vias reports.
10: It was an opportunity for the presiding judges to really clarify what his plea is to the four charges, very serious charges that he faces, and they include murder as well as taking a minor for indecent purposes. Mr. Carman has agreed to plead guilty to one of those charges, and that is concealing a corpse. There is CCTV footage that is publicly available that shows Mr. Carman dragging a suitcase out of his condominium in Pattaya back in June, but he adamantly maintains his innocence on the other charges that he faces.
7: More than 3,000 vaccines have been rolled out to Australian wildlife as part of the federal government's efforts to combat bird flu. Australia has recorded hundreds of bird flu events, including mass mortalities, since the disease was first detected in the country in mid-June. Agriculture Minister Julie Collins says authorities have now vaccinated little penguins in Victoria and in New South Wales, as well as orange-belly parrots in Tasmania and the endangered shy albatross.
11: I do want to reiterate that there remains no detections in our poultry or agriculture systems and that the risk to human health remains low. I can say we've now had over 700 bird flu events across the country and 60,000 calls to our disease hotline.
7: Foreign Minister Penny Wong says the Palestinian Authority's decision to postpone general elections is deeply disappointing. Following Australia's recognition of Palestinian statehood at the UN, the government and international community have strongly advocated for elections in Palestine, which haven't been held since 2006. Penny Wong says continuing to delay elections undermines the prospect of a two-state solution. The coalition says the delay proves proves the government's recognition of Palestinian statehood was premature. Fighting in Yemen is intensifying around the city of Taiz, which has been surrounded by the Houthi forces. Taiz has long been a major battleground in the country's devastating civil war. With food running out and few supplies reaching the city, the World Food Programme is warning of a humanitarian catastrophe. Matthew Hollingworth is the WFP's head of operations and says 600,000 people are at risk.
12: We simply can't get through those front lines right now with supplies, but really worryingly, not only humanitarian supplies have stopped going in, so have commercial supplies. Food's running out. We know that wheat flour stocks are running out. Prices are getting higher and higher each day.
7: UK Prime Minister Andy Burnham says Russia did interfere with the Brexit referendum and warns similar activities are taking place in France and Germany. Mr. Burnham has told the Rest is Politics podcast that upon arriving at number 10, he asked about possible Russian interference in the 2016 vote and received a clear answer that yes, there was. Mr. Burnham did not provide further details about the type or extent of Moscow's activity during the Brexit referendum. And South Australia's Premier Peter Malinauskas says he remains confident in the safety of the state government's planned MotoGP circuit following a federal court challenge from a man concerned about rider welfare. A Queensland game developer is seeking a permanent injunction against the street circuit because he believes the track will compromise rider safety. But Mr. Malinauskas has rejected those concerns. ABC News.
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2: On a Monday night, I'm filling in for Spence Denny for the next fortnight. It is 9:06 or 8:06 if you're in Darwin and the NT. We're here until 9:30 tonight. 1-300-222-891 is my number, or you can text me on 0467-922-891. We were talking about the first test in Durban, South Africa, Australia and South Africa going head-to-head as we speak. It's the number one and number two nations. So you would expect a big crowd, but as Jason from Adelaide, who's over there watching the game, was explaining, there is, you know, it's not so much a matter of being able to take a day off to go to the cricket. In fact, 33% unemployment in South Africa means that if you've got a job, you generally stick to it. They're just back from lunch. And Australia is 4-179 in its second innings, a lead of, what would that be? Close to 290 right now. So it'll be a matter of whether they can see through an entire day's play. As Jason said, things have been wrapping up at about 4:30 in the afternoon, just given light and how that generally is in Durban. Richard in Parkside says cheating Steve Smith shouldn't even be in the team. As far as he's concerned, Steve Smith has now caught the most amount of catches by any fielder, 223, having taken four catches in the first innings of South Africa. Some quite spectacular catches as well. And prior to the news at 9 o'clock, I was speaking to Lee Swinseen, who wrote Mao's Last Dancer. That went on to become a movie. He now has a new book out, which is considered the sequel to Mao's Last Dancer, The Lucky Son. And Kel from Second Valley said, you cannot achieve anything in life without discipline, discipline. And certainly Lee was incredibly disciplined. Marg from Camden Park enjoyed that conversation as well. And we've had a number of other texts as well. Just an incredible life story. And just when you think there's nothing else to overcome, then his daughter was born profoundly deaf, but now is, you know, playing musical instruments and the like, given the support of his wife, Mary, who gave up her ballet career to support Sophie to become the woman she now is at 37 years of age. Incredible. Now, talking about all things, you know, commitment, resilience, artistic pursuits. We're going to talk to a choir next, and this isn't an everyday choir. In fact, this choir has been around for well over 100 years, and they have a very special relationship with another choir, and there's going to be a performance this Wednesday night. You'll find out all about that.

0: Who will save your soul? That's Jewel on 891 ABC Adelaide, South Australia, Broken Hill and 105.7 ABC Radio Darwin and the NT. You're with Troy Sincock filling in for Spence Denny. It's 12 past 9 or 12 past 8 in Darwin and the NT. Now, choirs, they're not all about the music. They're about community, belonging, support, joy, expression. There's one South Australian choir that's been at it for over 100 years and they've formed a unique exchange program of sorts. Alex Roos is musical director of the Lobethal Harmony Club. Now, Alex, tell me about the choir.
1: Right. Well, the Lobethal Harmony Club was established in 1878 by some German immigrants to Lobethal and has been going ever since. Around about the time of the First World War, they got down to four members, but they kept meeting every week, singing in the pub the old songs from home. And now we sing songs from all over the world and in four-part harmony, sometimes accompanied, sometimes unaccompanied. Most of what we do is in the name of charity. So we help people fundraise for specific events and travel all over the state to do that.
0: That's incredible history. That's almost 150

0: years. Now, you mentioned that at points the choir had dwindled in numbers over time. How many people do you need to have for it to officially be a choir?
1: Oh, that's a good question. I think this was possibly one of the reasons they called themselves a club rather than a choir.
0: Yeah.
1: But to be a choir, I mean, chamber choirs, usually you can start at about 12. Any smaller than that, you'd usually call it a consort, which has become a more of a trendy word for it in the last sort of 20 years or so. But for a choir, really, I would say more than four.
0: When it comes to large numbers involved in a choir, does that make more available to you in terms of your repertoire and how you can perform that? Or does it actually just make things more complicated?
1: It makes some repertoire more complicated. Some of the more intricate repertoire is a lot harder when you've got a lot of people. So a lot of the sort of Russian repertoire from Russian church music, a lot of sort of the symphonic repertoire, obviously, you want a big group of people to sing things like Mahler and Beethoven and things like that. So it really just changes your repertoire. And having a large group gives you a whole lot of colours to work with, because there's a very different feeling and a different sound to a large group of people singing quietly compared to a small number of people making the same volume. It has a very different feel to it. There's just this body of sound with a large group of people singing really quietly.
0: Do you find yourself getting moved as part of a choir?
1: Oh, yeah, all the time. Mm. It's actually one of the things we have to learn as singers is how to present the emotion for the audience without it interfering with our vocal production. Especially if you're singing something really sad or upsetting in another way, you know, it's very easy for your body to have a physical reaction to that, which makes it harder to sing. To some degree, we have to separate ourselves from the subject matter, but music is all about moving people, whether that's sadness or joy or love or whatever. For me, experiencing that inside the group is even stronger than as an audience member.
0: Yeah, certainly the topics, I could see why that would lead you to experience emotions in certain ways, but the power and the force of just the human voice and people singing in unison itself as a physical experience.
1: Yes, absolutely. There's been a lot of research done on this, and a lot of these studies have found that the very act of singing together in a group has major mental health benefits and then physical health benefits as well.
0: Now, you have a very unique relationship with a Japanese choir. Tell me about that and how it came to be.
1: Yeah, the Core Pharma is a really interesting group. They were established in 1967 at the Tokyo University of Agriculture, hence the name Core Pharma, because they all work in agriculture, well, most of them do. Since 1977, I think, they've been visiting Australia on a friendship tour every couple of years. They're a male voice choir, and when they were looking for places to go in Australia for their friendship tour, they were looking at places that had connections with Japan, but also they were looking at male voice choirs to establish a relationship with. This will be their 14th visit to Lobethal since the early 80s. And some of the members, when they came out 2 years ago, I asked one of them, I said, oh, have you been to Australia before? And he said, yes, 22 times. It was his 22nd friendship tour, and he'd been on every single one of them. And they often get billeted with the same people here in Lobethal. So they've established these personal relationships. But we also sing together. So this year, the concert is coming up this Wednesday night. Most of the concert is the Core Pharma singing for us. But we always sing something together as an expression of that relationship across the seas. And it's usually a song about togetherness and about friendship, enduring friendship.
0: I'm speaking to Alex Roos, the music director of the Lobethal Harmony Club on 891 ABC Adelaide, across South Australia, into Broken Hill and 105.7 ABC Darwin and across the NT. The Core Pharma Male Voice Choir, I would imagine, without knowing, that their

0: material, the material they're naturally drawn to, would be quite different to the material that the Lobethal Harmony Club is used to singing as part of your repertoire.
1: Their music director, who's the same music director who set up the choir nearly 60 years ago, he has a great affinity for the works of Schubert. So he's arranged a lot of Schubert songs for his choir, but they sing songs from all over the world in their original languages. And they sing a lot of Japanese songs as well that he's arranged. And we have taken on some of that repertoire as well. For example, I don't think Cor Farmer will ever sing Don't Stand Between a Man and His Tool by the Spooky Men's Chorale, which we have done, but they do a lot of classical stuff that you wouldn't normally associate with Farmers at all, a lot of really sort of core classical repertoire.
0: It's amazing the relationship that has existed for, you know, almost 50 years with the Cor Farmer Male Voice Choir. You said it was a friendship tour. Tell me about that. What does that really represent?
1: I find this aspect of it really powerful. In the past, there's been a lot of animosity between Australia and Japan. And on each tour, they visit Cowra in New South Wales, which was one of the largest internment camps during the Second World War of Japanese people in Australia. And there's a memorial garden there, and they visit that and perform in Cowra. And we've also set up a friendship garden in collaboration with the Lobethal Lutheran Primary School. And on this occasion, on Wednesday morning, several of the members of our club will join with Cor Farmer and students and teachers from the school to install a plaque in that garden. We've built a gate there. Each time they come, we add something to the garden. Either we plant a new tree, this time we're adding a plaque, and we'll sing together with the students, Cor Farmer and the Harmony Club. It started as wanting to heal that relationship, but it's turned into so much more. And it's about having friendship and connection with people all over the world through music.
0: I think it's incredibly important. I don't know that I would have valued it as much if it wasn't for an interaction that I had with a taxi driver one time taking me to the airport before I went to Japan. This would have been in the last couple of years. And when the taxi driver asked me where I was going and I said Japan, he had a reaction to it like the Japanese people were still our enemy. And of course, you know, wow, there's an enormous amount of tourism taking place in Japan. You can speak to every second or third Australian and it seems either they've been or, you know, they want to go. They're making plans in the future. There's all sorts of, you know, travel deals to get you there as affordably as possible. Yet, you know, many years later, there are still some people that hold opinions. It does show the need for the consistency of the work over time rather than just assuming that everyone now has reconciled that part of history.
1: Of course, yeah. I mean, the experiences that those people had and also the experiences that their children had. You know, when those service personnel came home, their children would have been affected by their experiences as well.
0: Yeah.
1: That's never going to go away by just saying, oh, well, that was in the past.
0: Yes.
1: It's really important to acknowledge and share each other's culture and recognising that we're all people.
0: It's a beautiful thing too, men coming together for, you know, the purpose of sharing music, for the friendship, for reconciling the past, to, you know, passing things on to younger generations as well. As I'm talking to you, it sort of, it does show up a little bit like, you know, what we know a men's shed to be, participating in a male choir. Does it have some of those benefits as well?
1: It certainly does. You know, I often say this at our concerts because I like to program music that's that is also about building community. And when I joined as music director 5 years ago, I was struck by how much it's not a choir that happens to do some stuff on the side. It really is a community organisation that happens to be centred around singing. Mm-hmm. And they're really, every member is active in the community somehow, but what I found most impressive is how much they support each other. When bushfires have gone through the area, members of the club who haven't been as severely affected have rallied together and helped out, you know, some of the members who have been pretty badly affected. And it is this amazingly supportive community. And I should also point out that many of these men's wives are also involved in the community, but it is primarily led by the men themselves, this kind of help and support that they give each other. I find it really interesting. I take a number of different choirs in, and most of them are mixed choirs, and it is a different feeling. Yeah, the rehearsals have a different feeling, and it is different. There are choirs for women's voices only as well. How do you find a space where you can feel completely at ease? It's not about excluding anyone, because certainly in the past at the Lobethal Harmony Club, they've had women singing in our concerts, you know, as sort of harmony, close harmony groups, and, you know, as guest artists and things like that. It's not about excluding anyone from the group. It's about trying to provide something positive that is different from everyday life. It's sort of, it is, like you say, it's like a men's shed. It's like, whether we like it or not, there is still that certain stigma around talking about our feelings, admitting to health problems or any of that sort of thing, especially in the older generations. There's something that they find really supportive and comforting about being able to do this with other men, especially of their own generation.
0: That's wonderful, Alex. Now tell me, how can we witness this performance this week, the coming together of the two choirs?
1: We're performing at the Lobethal Lutheran Church Wednesday evening at 7 o'clock. Tickets are available through the Lobethal Harmony Club website, but you can get tickets on the door as well. It's a big church, and tickets are $40 for adults and $35 concession, and kids under 15 are free.
0: Fantastic. Well, thank you so much for the conversation. It's a wonderful story and something that we all get the opportunity to share in on Wednesday evening. Alex Rees, Music Director of the Lobethal Harmony Club, thanks so much for your time.
1: Thank you very much.
0: It's 25 past 9, 25 past 8 in Darwin and the NT on 891 ABC Adelaide, South Australia Broken Hill, and 105.7 ABC Radio Darwin and the NT. Sandy says, "Hi Troy, I'm learning piano and I'm really awful, and I can tell you I move people as well. Usually to another part of the house, but that's okay. I'm not going to be one of those 96% of people who give up.

0: Australia's Queen of Soul, Renee Geyer. It's a man's man's world, her reinterpretation of the James Brown classic from a female perspective. We're just moments away from the news at 9.30, 8.30 in Darwin and the NT. This is Troy Sincock filling in for Spence Denny and doing so for the next 2 weeks. So I'll be back again tomorrow night at 6.30, ready to go. And, of course, we've got our blockbuster quiz that returns at 7 o'clock as well. I hope you can join me then.
1: ABC News, good evening. I'm William Howard Evans. Australian man Simon Carman, who's accused of murdering a teenager in Thailand, has told a court the 17-year-old girl was responsible for her own death. Karishma Vyas has the latest.
2: It was an opportunity for the presiding judges to really clarify what his plea is to the four charges, very serious charges that he faces, and they include murder as well as taking a minor for indecent purposes. Mr. Carman has agreed to plead guilty to one of those charges, and that is concealing a corpse. There is CCTV footage that is publicly available that shows Mr. Carman dragging a suitcase out of his condominium in Pattaya back in June, but he adamantly maintains his innocence on the other charges that he faces.
1: Greens leader David Shoebridge says the party will support Labor's changes to discretionary trusts as long as they stay true to their original form. The government has proposed a minimum 30% tax on trusts, but has been slammed by businesses who use them for flexibility in income distribution. Labor has looked at carve-outs and exceptions, but ultimately will need the Greens' support to pass the reforms. Senator Shoebridge says he will not back laws that have been watered down.
3: If the original policy intent is retained, if there hasn't been a bunch of concessions to the right, to corporate interests and to wealthy Australians who absolutely want to have some loopholes to drive their next series Mercedes through, that's the test we're going to do.
1: The head of RSL Australia says the government is making some movement on its contentious plans to sell dozens of defence sites across the country. The federal government is pushing ahead with plans to sell more than 60 defence sites, which it says will raise nearly $2 billion. The list includes historic sites like Victoria Barracks in Sydney, Melbourne and Brisbane. RSL Australia President Peter Tinley says they've been working with the government and expect some concessions.
4: On this particular matter, we are in some disagreement with the government. But also, the government's been listening. They understand in places such as Tasmania what would be left if they went ahead with the list as published. We're getting some movement.
1: Northern Territory Police is investigating the death of a 16-year-old Queensland girl in the remote community of Alpurulum on the border with Queensland. Police responded to a call from the community clinic at 5:30 this morning saying the girl had died after allegedly being physically assaulted. Acting Commander Mark Greaves says police have arrested a 26-year-old man who they allege was known to the victim.
5: We believe at this point in time there was some form of domestic relationship between the two. How long the parties have been together, we're unable to confirm at this point in time. Cause of death will be pursuant to autopsy.
1: The Anti-Semitism Royal Commission will hold an additional classified hearing session weeks after public

0: days before the attack.
1: The Vatican says Pope Leo is maintaining a regular schedule as he awaits surgery this week. It follows doctors discovering a small nodule on the pontiff's lung. Pilgrims and tourists have been praying for a swift recovery for the 71-year-old. Speaking at his weekly Sunday prayer, Pope Leo said the growth is well contained. And the Royal Swedish Academy of Sciences has announced Robert Hall and Michael Woodford as winners of the 2026 Nobel Economics Prize. The prestigious award is the final prize to be given out this year and is worth 12 million Swedish crowns, or about 1.7 million Australian dollars. The Economics Prize was formerly known as the Bank of Sweden Prize in Economic Sciences in memory of Alfred Nobel. The central bank established it in 1968 as a memorial to Nobel, the 19th century Swedish businessman and chemist who invented dynamite. ABC News.
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3: South Australia's weather for Tuesday, partly cloudy throughout with possible showers about the southern agricultural area and thunderstorms about northern parts. Adelaide 19, Ceduna 21, Port Lincoln 18, Whyalla 19, Roxby Downs 23, Port Augusta 21, Port Pirie 22, Renmark 21, Mount Gambier 15, Kingscote 17 and Broken Hill 19. 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
2: Yes, well, hello and how are you? Philip Clark with you on ABC Radio. This is Monday. It's the 12th of October. How are you? How was the weekend? I hope it was just fine and your day today has been good too. See, have a great show, Phil. Thank you, Joe from Longwarry. We will, Joe. I'll make it my business too. Monday, October the 12th, first hour of the program at 10 Eastern Time, Queensland Daylight Saving to 9. It's 7 in Western Australia, 10:24 in South Australia, and in the Territory it's 9:24. We're right through the Pacific, as you know, with Radio Australia. We're at 9 in Port Moresby, at 10 in Port Vila and Honiara, and in Tuvalu and Fiji at 11. As well, we're right around the world with the World Wide Web. Reception should be fine everywhere tonight, exception of Devonport in Tassie after 1 a.m. I'll tell you about that later. But for the rest of it, lots of ways to listen. 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Or lots of you and I know enjoy listening to us on the ABC Listen app, which is a great way to listen as well. And lots of content up there. We've got from our program from last week, we've put Motor Talk with Toby Hagen up there. And also Dr. Ben Bramble of the ANU about his book about the false promises of the space age was pretty interesting. And Michael Adams looking back at the Faraday kidnapping of school children in Victoria is pretty good stuff as well. So all of that's there as well. You might want to hear Suzanne Hill's discussion over the weekend looking back at Australia in the year 1977. About ABBA's historic tour of Australia that year. She talked with history professor Michelle Arrow and John Stratton about it all.
3: It was a little bit like when the Beatles came here because, you know, the Beatles had been booked before they were super famous, but when they got to Australia, they were really hitting their straps. And so it was just one of those wonderful convergences. And it was a little bit the same with ABBA because Arrival had been released a few months before they came to Australia and demand for it was absolutely massive in Australia. Apparently at one point, every record plant in Australia was pressing copies of Arrival to meet the demand for the album. And so they kicked off this big tour in Australia. There was a very soggy concert in Sydney where it absolutely poured with rain. I think it's kind of funny that the Prime Minister, Malcolm Fraser, took his children to go and see ABBA in concert in Melbourne, and he managed to get his family backstage to meet the band. And there's just a photo of him sort of looking very serious, as he sort of tended to do with his kids, just absolutely rapt to be meeting ABBA.
2: It wouldn't happen today, would it? No, it wouldn't happen today. Lots more of that too on the ABC Listen app. So check it out. Heaps of stuff there to listen when you want to. 1300 800 222 is the number.

0: First up tonight, advances in cancer treatment. I'm going to be talking with Dr. Martin Witchwender, who's the director of the Daffodil Centre at the Cancer Council, about the massive progress that has been made in across the whole area of the cancer story. So more of that. If you've got questions too, by the way, ask him. 1300 800 222 is the number. You can grab us on the text line 0467 922 702 as well. Nightlife news breakdown tonight, led by Emily Barrett. There's a bit going on in Canberra, isn't it? Isn't there the horrific thought that an execution by a firing squad in the United States might be live streamed in Australia? It's got all sorts of questions about what the government should do about it. Look, thankfully, I think the government could do something about it if they wanted. So, well, anyway, we'll explore some of that with Emily as well. Charlie Lineweaver will try and explain what the Nobel Prize winners' discoveries were all about, because he's the only person in Australia who understands, I am sure. So we'll check out that as well. And the little country movie theatre that survived for almost a century in the central west town of Manildra. It's been there since 1936 with its original projectors, etc. Apparently they still work. The only trouble is the people who know how to work them have all died or disappeared. So we'll talk some more about all of that as well. We'll play The Mighty Challenge, of course, an edition of American Insight with Bill Wyman as well. Our issues of the day, you'll have things to raise. 1300 800 222 is the number. So I'd love you to be part of it. Give us a bell if you want to, if you would like to be part of it. As I say, plenty of opportunities tonight to be part of the program. Love to hear from you.
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0: Yeah, if you think back 40 years when a cancer diagnosis would mean facing far fewer treatment options, lots of invasive surgery if that could be done, in many cases a pretty poor outlook. Once upon a time, getting a diagnosis of cancer was a gloomy one, and you kind of had to put your affairs in order in many cases. Look, that is, I'm not trying to make it sound sweeter than it is, because in some cases that is still the case. But we have made enormous strides in cancer treatment and research, from better screening and vaccines that can prevent some cancers to more targeted treatments and improved support for people living with the disease as well. So to try and round this up, how are we detecting cancers earlier? How are we helping people survive, and how are we improving people's quality of life? And are we on the cusp of another major shift? Some researchers think we are, with artificial intelligence, amongst other things, opening up new possibilities in cancer research and care, which will be individually tailored to people based on their own genetics. AI is helping scientists analyse huge amounts of information and spot patterns that might otherwise go unnoticed. So we'll talk some more about how that could lead to early detection, more personalised treatments, and new ways even perhaps to prevent or treat the disease. Love you to be part of this conversation. If you've got questions as well, 1300 800 222. My guest tonight is Dr. Martin Witchwender. He's director of the Daffodil Centre of the Cancer Council of New South Wales. He's an internationally recognised pioneer in women's cancer prevention and a global leader in something that he'll tell us about called translational epigenetics, the study of how changes in the way our genes work can influence health and disease. Martin, good evening to you. Welcome to Nightlife.
3: Many thanks, Philip, for having me today.
0: It's terrific to have you with us as well. You've spent nearly 50 years working in cancer research and care. I mean, it's changed a lot, hasn't it?
3: Yeah, it has changed substantially. Back in 1986, the five-year survival rates were 46%. Nowadays, 40 years later, 72% of people diagnosed with cancer survive more than 5 years. So that's a substantial...
0: So nearly, no, I'm not gilding it, but almost getting on for double.
3: Yeah, I mean, it has substantially increased. Yeah.
0: It's quite... That's right. And that's a combination of a whole lots of things. Where do you think we've made the biggest gains?
3: In the past, we certainly had a combination of gains, mainly improving treatment, personalizing treatment, but also attending the screening programs, the national screening programs. Those two aspects led to the improvement of cancer survival.
0: You're a particular

0: particularly expert in women's cancers. I mean, breast cancer is something that people, you know, hear about a lot. It was once a terrible sentence for women to be diagnosed with this. It's still a serious diagnosis, but it's not the same as it was, is it?
1: Absolutely. So when I started working in breast cancer 40 years ago, literally every woman who was diagnosed with breast cancer had a mastectomy, which is a surgical removal of her breast, including excision of all the lymph nodes in the axilla. Nowadays, the majority of women can be treated with breast-conserving treatment, and only one lymph node has to be removed, which is called the sentinel lymph node. So just the surgical treatment had a massive change.
0: Why was that? I mean, was it an improvement in surgical technique, or we found out more about... Because there seemed to be once an idea that, well, we better take everything, and including all the tissues surrounding it, just in case. We've got more targeted, have we?
1: Yes, exactly. So this is literally part of the research. You know, people, mainly in Italy and in the States, did a lot of research comparing the conventional way of treatment with the new treatment, which was breast-conserving treatment. And they found the outcome is the same, probably even better with breast-conserving treatment. And so that has become then the new state of the art.
0: Yes, I mean, you hear some stories of women who, particularly with some particular genetic predispositions to some cancers, still opting for mastectomies, but you're saying that that's not so much the case anymore.
1: So if you carry a mutation in genes which are called BRCA1 or BRCA2, they also referred in the public to Angelina Jolie genes, that's because she's outed herself to carry one of those genes, then there is an option to prevent the cancer by a bilateral mastectomy, which is a drastic, measure. And so we try to identify new ways to prevent the cancer without surgically removing the breasts.
0: And tell me about the success of that.
1: So we are at the beginning, because the challenge we face in cancer prevention, which is stopping the cancer from starting, is to understand why the cancer develops. So in women with a BRCA1 mutation, we have found that these women produce a hormone which is called progesterone at a much higher level than women without these mutations. And progesterone drives the proliferation of specific cells in the breast, which eventually form the cancer. So there is a potential that we could interfere with that pathway by giving women what we call an antiprogestin.
0: One of the sort of holy grails of all this has been trying to predict cancer before it arrives. I mean, I guess that might be a goal in all medical research, I suppose for most illnesses. But what does that mean in terms of trying to predict whether cancer is going to arrive?
1: So imagine cardiovascular disease, heart attack and stroke. We have very good measures that allow us to assess the risk. So if someone has a high blood pressure or high blood lipids, this person has a high risk to develop stroke or myocardial infarction. So we have the risk. We can do something against exercise, diet, antihypertensives, and we can monitor the efficacy of these specific preventive measures by just measuring blood pressure and lipids in the blood. So that's exactly what we wanted to do in cancer in general, cancer prevention. We want to personalize cancer prevention.
0: Are we any way down that road?
1: So cancer is a disease which has two main forces. One is the genetics that we inherit from our parents, and the other component is the environment that our cells are being exposed. And so we study the interface between the genome and the environment, which is called the epigenome.
0: Okay, this is field that I mentioned at the beginning that you're working in, an area called translational epigenetics. So explain some more about this for those of us who aren't scientists, what that means.
1: So you need to imagine that our body consists of billions of cells. Each of these cells contain the exact same genetic information. The genetic information is relatively simple. It's a sequence of four chemicals which determine our genome. And so what the genome is not able to is decide which

0: genes are being read off and which are being silenced, you know, because, you know, the cells are all, have all different function. And so that component is done by the epigenome. The epigenome is referred to as the software of our cells, whereas the genome is the hardware. And this is what we are studying. It is the epigenome in these cells.
1: I'm talking cancer treatments with Dr. Martin Witschwinter, who's the director of the Daffodil Centre at the Cancer Council of New South Wales. He's an internationally recognised expert in women's cancer prevention and a global leader in what we're talking about, translational epigenetics. Just to get back to some basics here for a second, cancer's the uncontrolled growth of cells, which are unwanted. But we don't know why this begins, do we, or do we?
0: So cancer is a very interesting phenomenon. You know, our cells have all specific functions, and the cancer cell is a cell that has lost its identity. So having an identity as a cell is very important because you stay with the organ that you work for. And if you lose the identity and you spread with the lymph vessels or within the bloodstream, you basically, or these cells, gain access to organs which they don't arise from, like the liver, the brain, the lung, and there they grow uncontrolled, and that's what we call metastasis. And this is why cancer is such a deadly disease, if cells escape the organ and grow infinite in the organs where they settle.
1: So they say they start in an organ, but if they just stayed there, what would they do? Well, they would destroy that organ, would they?
0: Exactly. So if they stay in that organ, like brain, for instance, you know, if they stay and they grow, they basically compress the normal tissue and kill them person.
1: Okay. But the metastasizing, of course, is they travel in the bloodstream to other organs. And this is catastrophe, usually, isn't it?
0: Exactly. And this is why we work on cancer prevention. We want to prevent the cells from coming cancerous and detect those cancers which are developing as early as possible before they spread into other organs.
1: If you'd like to ask a question, 1-300-800-222 is my number, 1-300-800-222. You can text questions on 0467 922 702. Jerry from Orange is on the line. Hi, Jerry.
2: Yeah, hi. I've just got an interesting cancer story. In 2014, I had an SCC, squamous cell carcinoma, on my vocal cords, basically caused by smoking. That got lasered out and everything was fine. 2018, after I'd, well, cancer cure smoking, I'd given up smoking for 4 years. And then I had a bit of blood in my sputum in 2018, got it investigated, all of a sudden found stage 1A non-squamous cell carcinoma, and went through all the hoops and everything and scans and had an upper right lung lobectomy. Then they found after that that it had metastasized into, well, basically they said that they didn't know where, but I had radiotherapy, chemotherapy for 6 months and radiotherapy, and then was declared cancer-free after all of that. Then 6 months after that, they found that it had metastasized into my brain and liver and had more chemotherapy. And they found that the chemotherapy trial that I was on had failed because my all other brain cells, brain cancer diminished. The liver cancer was still growing.
1: Okay.
2: And then along came COVID and no more scans or tests for 18 months. And so I'm still living with this nightmare. And then after 18 months, checked again and cancer free. And that was in, well, my last scan was in 2021. And I've had another one, sorry, after that. And there is no sign of any cancer anywhere in my body.
1: Very good, Jerry.
2: And I'm going, holy golly, because I had a 95% chance of not being around for 5 years.
1: Well, that's the thing,
2: nearly 10 years later.
1: Good on you. That's a good story, Jerry. Thank you. That can happen, Martin, can it? Can't it? We don't know why either. Hang on. Yeah. Yeah, start again, sorry.
0: Many thanks, Jerry, for sharing your story with us. This is a really good example because there will be more and more people like yourself who live with and beyond cancer. We know currently there is about 1.66 million Australians who are living with or beyond a cancer diagnosis, and in 2050 it will be 2.6 million. So it will be an increase of 57% of people who live with cancer, and amongst those 2.6 million there will be 1.15 who actually have an active cancer. Mm. So this is 44% of people with a history of cancer who live with a cancer. Mm. And that's really important. And the Cancer Council New South Wales has established a big centre. It's called the Australian Cancer Survivorship Centre, to do research specifically in work and in people who live with cancer and beyond cancer.
1: Yeah. We were talking about what causes cancer. I mean, the short answer is there's no simple answer to that, it seems. But are cancer rates going up? I mean, in other words, all other things being equal, are more people getting it?
0: So we know from studies that have been done in Europe with support from Australia that about 30% of cancers in women can be avoided by specific factors, and 40% of cancers in men. So there is factors like not smoking, having UV protection, vaccinating against the human papillomavirus, which is causing...
1: So that's, in a sense, another question, but I wanted to know whether rates are going up or what rates are going down or they're staying steady.
0: So both the rates of deaths from cancer and the cancer rates are going up.
1: Okay.
0: And this is largely because we're getting older. We are able to combat other diseases like cardiovascular diseases. Mm-hmm. So cancer dominates because cancer development is still something which is very common.
1: Mm. Okay, so cancer rates are going up, but you say that's mainly a function of an aging population because as you get older, cancer becomes more prevalent.
0: So it is partly that and partly exposures that we don't understand. You know, for instance, in utero exposures could potentially cause some cancers that appear later, decades later. And there's a specific phenomenon that we see now and gradually observe, that cancer becomes more common in younger people, 30 or 40 years old specifically.
1: So why is that?
0: So there may be two reasons. One, people are more aware of cancer and they go more for screening early in their life. Mm-hmm. So this is one. And the other explanation is that there are factors which we don't understand, environmental factors, you know, which we are being exposed as a child during development. And there's a lot of research going on.
1: So there might be there are environmental factors. We know that some elements of the environment can cause cancer. Agricultural chemicals, for example, and elsewhere. So there are environmental factors. I suppose my question is, do we live in an environment that is more cancer-producing than we used to?
0: That may be the case. You know, the problem is to understand the link between cancer formation and the cancer development, because it takes about 3 or 4 decades from the exposure to the actual cancer development. And to bring these links together is very, very challenging.
1: Mm. Yes, but as I say, the story about a lot of cancers is really quite positive. Philippa says, I was doing my nursing training at the kids' hospital back in 1970. Every kid who had leukemia died, without exception, every one of them. And I don't know the statistics now, but it's not the case anymore. No, it's not the case anymore. There have been traumatic improvements in childhood leukemia, haven't they?
0: Absolutely. So childhood leukemia is probably one of the best examples how treatment has really changed the face of cancer. Mm. But there are still cancers where we pretty much have the same problems. Ovarian cancer is one of those cancers.
1: Mm. Yeah, ovarian cancer is, it's not a good story to get, is it? Why is that? Do we know? Do we know why?
0: So ovarian cancer is what we call that silent killer, because 75% of women diagnosed with ovarian cancer are being diagnosed at an advanced stage where the tumor has left the pelvis and has spread inside the peritoneal cavity, so inside the tummy, providing metastasis on the liver, on the bowels, on the spleen, and going beyond this into the chest. And so 75% of women are being diagnosed at that stage. And we don't have a good way of early detecting cancer right now. This is part of the work that we are doing.
1: 1-300-800-222 is the number. Andy in Bavenspa. G'day, Andy.
3: Yeah, g'day. I just had a query about psoriasis. I've had a bit of arthritis in the knees. The doctor sort of has come across it a lot and then developed into arthritis and then developed into psoriasis. And it almost, one stage, almost killed me, but went to a skin specialist and he gave me a cream. And like magic, it disappeared almost entirely, but it's, I still will have to cope with it. And found eating organics and, you know, just a diet and general health and well-being's helped. I sort of sometimes wonder whether it had anything to do with it. I started off my career as a welder and there was a lot of exposure probably to the deadly rays. And I remember back then they used to recommend a bottle of a pint of milk for the welders every day.
1: Yeah, well, there were a lot of those kind of folk remedies around, weren't there, Martin?
0: Yeah, so psoriasis is not a cancer. You know, it's a disease which is triggered by various aspects, which some of which we understand and some of which we don't understand.
1: 1-300-800-222 is the number. Christine from Albury. G'day, Christine.
4: Hello, thank you for taking my call.
1: Pleasure.
4: Look, what I'd like to know is low-dose naltrexone is a cancer treatment. Is that widely used in Australia? 18 years ago, a male relative of mine who was 75 developed grade 3 bowel cancer. Chemotherapy was recommended, so I did download all the scholarly peer-reviewed research from the Pennsylvania State University on low-dose naltrexone use for cancer. I took it to the oncologist here and basically it was thrown at me, and I then took it to the male relative's doctor who read it and he prescribed it, and the cancer disappeared very quickly, and in subsequent colonoscopies, the gentleman never ever had a polyp and is still alive well into his 90s. Is it used widely in Australia or very rarely?
0: Many thanks for your question, which I'm unfortunately unable to address because I've just came to Australia and I'm not a medical oncologist working in this specialty, so I'm unable to address your question, answer your question.
1: Thanks, Christine. Bye-bye. Yeah, 1-300-800-222. Anthony from Sampson says, do we know what causes the cells to change initially?
0: So
1: that's the holy grail, isn't
0: that,
1: it?
0: That is the holy grail. So what we have found is if cells divide very frequently, particularly if these are stem cells that divide very frequently, they start to adopt a change in their epigenome. And if they develop something which is what we call DNA methylation, it basically changes the identity of a cell long term. And that's probably one of the key components, in addition to genetic mutations, that drive cancer formation. And we know that aging, smoking, specific hormonal exposure, diet, all these factors contribute to epigenetic alterations.
1: Okay, one of my texters, Sally, says, why is pancreatic cancer so hard to diagnose and difficult to treat? Because pancreatic cancer is a bit, seems to be in that box along with ovarian cancers, that a diagnosis is a gloomy one, isn't it?
0: Yes, it is. It has pretty much the same features as ovarian cancer. It's late stage diagnosed once the cancer has spread already, and the drugs that we have are very non-responding to prostate cancer. So this is why it is important, like ovarian cancer, to identify individuals who have a very high risk to then apply very dense early detection measures like blood tests.
1: Is there a blood test for it?
0: So there are blood tests, but these blood tests will have to be applied on a very regular basis. And you cannot do this for the entire population. You're going to need to identify those women who have a very high risk, let's say 10% of the women who develop 80% of the cancers in the next 5 years, and then apply specific blood tests. You know, we call this liquid biopsy, or we call this tumor marker CA125 on a very regular basis in these women. And then you can identify the cancer very early, or in women who have a very high risk, you can remove the organ in case of ovarian cancer that forms the ovarian cancer, which is the fallopian tubes. So there are these developments which are really exciting, but it requires a lot of time and dedication to achieve this.
1: Yes, Leah from Adelaide. G'day, Leah.
5: Hi, I just wanted to call in and say thank you for all your work that you're doing in this area. I know, you know, we wouldn't be where we are with our treatments without people like you, so thank you.
1: Good on you, Leah.
0: Many thanks, Leah. This is very kind of you, and I'm really pleased to be here in Australia, because Australia is seen as the world leader in cancer prevention, and Cancer Council has a 70-year history of making a difference to people with cancer and people at risk for cancer, and this is why I'm here.
1: On you, Leah. Appreciate it. Thank you. Danny from Fremantle. Hi, Danny.
6: Oh, hi, Phil and Doctor. I just wanted to... I think the text just caught me to it, but to talk about pancreatic cancer, like I've lost my own mum to pancreatic cancer only 5 months ago, and she was only 56.
1: Yeah, I know.
6: I guess my question is, why are some cancers so underfunded? And, you know, I remember her oncologist saying there's, you know, about 10 different treatment options for breast cancer, but for pancreatic cancer, there's only really two. And why are some cancers given more funding than others? And, you know, she didn't have any family history or anything like that. So I guess it's just like, how does that work in Australia? And why isn't there more research into these, you know, cancers with high mortality rates?
1: It's a good question.
0: Yeah, I'm so sorry about your mother. Yes, I mean, I think if... in any country, research is really being pushed in Australia. So Australia is at the forefront of specifically addressing the unmet needs in these underfunded, highly aggressive cancers, like, as you say, pancreatic cancer, but also ovarian cancer and other highly aggressive cancers. So rest assured that we are doing our best to actually change these figures as much as we can.
1: Yeah, the short. I know, Danny, myself, having worked as in a charitable sense in brain tumour areas, a lot of the time researchers do not know where to start, and that's often the problem.
6: Yeah, I think it's because you see so many strides being made in the US and stuff, like, with there's a new drug that's come out that's targeting like one of the mutations in pancreatic cancer, but it's still so hard to. To get that here in Australia, it just seems like you do have to jump through a lot of hoops. So it'd be good to see in the future if they can really, make some positive strides. So,
1: yeah, look, good luck, Danny. Thanks.
6: Thank you.
1: Thanks for sharing it with us too. It's tough. It's tough. What about that drug that Danny was talking about?
0: There are specific drugs that specifically target mutations. So genes that have a sequence change are sometimes very susceptible to specific drugs. We know this from women with a BRCA mutation. Those women are more sensitive to something which we call PARP inhibitor, something that Australia has made a lot of progress and contributed a lot of progress. And there are specific drugs also for lung and pancreatic cancers. But these drugs are usually only... suitable for a very small number of patients who specifically carry these type of genetic mutations.
1: How do you get on? Someone asked me today, I said I was going to be talking to you, and they said, can you ask how do you get on to drug trials? As an ordinary patient, you know, someone in our circle has recently been diagnosed with a brain tumour, for example. How do you get onto drug trials anyway? I mean, what process is there? It almost seems to be, if you know somebody who knows a doctor who would help you, then that's the only way to do it, is it?
0: No, Philip, I think there's a very good spirit now amongst oncologists to really find clinical trials.

0: is for literally every patient, you
1: really?
0: know,
1: Okay.
0: the primary treatment, you know, basically when the patient is being diagnosed, but also further down the line when there is metastasis. So the majority of patients are actually recruited into clinical trials, and Australia is very well known for having a very good clinical trial infrastructure.
1: Okay. Oh, that's interesting. Okay. 1-300-800-222. Jody from Canberra says, do we know, or can we suggest who is at high risk for some cancers like pancreatic or ovarian cancer? I mean, are there, you mentioned, as we know, people with high blood pressure and other dietary things might, and cholesterol issues might be candidates for heart disease. Is there any way of knowing who's at higher risk of ovarian cancer or pancreatic cancer?
0: Yeah, so this is something that is, which is very close to the research program that we are doing here at the Daffodil Centre, Cancer Council, New South Wales, which basically is to assess the epigenome and assess whether in a simple buccal swab or in a vaginal swab, whether the epigenome is altered, and that would give us a very good indication whether someone has a high risk. And in someone who has a high risk, we can then do specific actions like early detection or do specific measures to prevent the disease.
1: Okay, so that's available now.
0: So,
1: or you're trying
0: this particular test is going to be developed, but a test that we have developed for womb cancer, which is another cancer where both the incidence and the mortality are still rising. It's the most common gynecological cancer now.
1: This is uterine cancer.
0: This is uterine cancer. So it's the cancer that develops from the womb lining. It's called endometrial or uterine cancer. And so we don't have a screening program for this type of cancer. Women come with usually postmenopausal bleeding, but only 3 out of 100 women who present with postmenopausal bleeding actually have the cancer. And currently we do ultrasound in order to identify those women who actually require a histological diagnosis. This is an invasive diagnostic procedure. You have to do a hysteroscopy and a curettage, which is basically done under general anesthesia. And we have to subject 60% of all women who come with postmenopausal bleeding to these procedures to find only the 3 cancers. Mm-hmm. And we've developed a test which is now being applied in Europe and in the UK, NHS, where we only identify 6 out of these 300, out of these 100, and 3 women do actually have the cancer. So it reduces the unnecessary procedures by 90%.
1: Interesting. All right, 1-300-800-222 is the number. Let's get back to translational epigenetics, because the gold standard here is that we would be able to provide individual tests for people and therefore predict their chances of getting cancer and therefore subject them to early screening. Is that the gold standard?
0: So this is what we hope to be able to make the gold standard. We do a simple swab test. Yeah. We do read out the DNA methylome. DNA methylation is one of these epigenetic alterations. Mm-hmm. And you can imagine it's like it leaves a footprint. The environment leaves a footprint in your genes. You know, that's what epigenetics actually does. Mm-hmm. And we want to see whether that footprint is able to predict the risk for cancer.
1: Mm-hmm. Okay. Stephen from Lake Macquarie. Hello, Stephen.
2: Hey there.
1: Yeah, g'day.
2: Yes, g'day. My friend has been diagnosed with leiomyocarcinoma. She's had 4 treatments of chemotherapy at the moment. Mm-hmm. She's got 2 more to go. The next one's this Wednesday. Is there any further treatment she could have if this treatment doesn't do the job, which I don't think it's going to?
0: Thanks, Stephen, for calling. I think you're referring to leiomyosarcoma, which is a cancer which arises not from the lining of the womb, but from the wall of the womb.
2: She actually got it in the liver. It started and it got metastasized from there on.
0: Okay, and she's getting treatment, yeah.
2: Yeah, she's had 4 treatments of chemotherapy at the moment. She's getting the drug. I don't know what the name of it, but they call it Red Devil. It's a very powerful drug, apparently.
1: Okay.
2: And she's got 2 more treatments to go, but I don't think the cancer's stopping. It's slowing down, but is there any more treatments you could have after the chemo, do you think?
0: It's difficult to judge this without having more information, but I'm sure the medical oncologist who treats her would know what additional drugs there are available.

0: in this situation.
1: It's a bit hard to diagnose on air. On air, that's the only thing, Steve.
2: As you understand,
1: I'm sure. Sorry, what's that?
2: Is there any clinical trial she might be able to get her hands onto?
1: Yeah, well, that's a question.
0: I'm sure the medical oncologists who treat your friend would know. So she should just ask whether there are clinical trials, and I'm sure they would refer her to a clinical trial center.
1: Raise it as your friend, as a friend, Stephen. Raise it with him.
2: Yeah, she's my lady friend. Yeah, my girlfriend. Okay. We've been together for many, many years, but she she'd been diagnosed about 15. She had surgery over 12 months ago, about 18 months ago, 15 months ago, I think. She had surgery on the liver, but it's metastasized and it's spreading.
1: Yeah. Sorry to hear. Thanks, Stephen. But look, what you're saying, Martin, is, ask. I mean, because you're saying a great percentage of people with cancer do get access to these trials. Not that the trials necessarily result in success.
0: Absolutely. But, we can only make progress if we do clinical trials. And clinical trials are relatively easy to perform in patients who actually have got the cancer. Mm. They're much harder to perform in patients in people who have not got cancer. And that's what cancer prevention is. So we need to also apply specific measures in people who have not yet got the cancer. And that's why we need to do risk prediction in order to identify those that have a high risk.
1: Could we talk about screening for a second? I mean, the screening's one of those issues that sort of was once hugely in fashion. I get the sense that medically it's not always been supported by results, and that some screenings might be good or useful, but a lot of screenings, given the effort that goes into them, may not necessarily be the best approach. Can you talk to me about that?
0: So here in Australia, we've got three very well-established screening programs. Mm-hmm. One is mammography screening for breast cancer. Mm-hmm. The other one is cervical cancer screening using the assessment of human papillomavirus. Mm-hmm. And the third is bowel cancer screening. Those are very well established. All of these trials leading up to this have shown that you can really save lives without any doubts. The fourth screening program, which is now being implemented, is lung cancer screening that only started in Australia in July 2025. As everything, there is benefits, then there is also harms. And harms are what we would refer to as overdiagnosis, so which is finding a cancer which, would you not have looked for it, would have not bothered you throughout your entire lifetime. And we try to develop tests that identify people who have a high risk, and only those individuals who have a high risk would then need to have intensified screening programs.
1: Mm. Prostate cancer is a classic case of this, isn't it? Where there seems to be some, not confusion, but a lot of men may well have some prostate cancer but may not die of it.
0: Prostate cancer is exactly, this is a perfect example. So we do have a test which is called PSA, prostate-specific antigen, which is a blood test. But that blood test identifies a lot of men of having high PSA levels, and they do not have a cancer. And on the other side, it identifies men who actually have got a cancer, but would you not have applied this test, the cancer would have not bothered the man until the man dies from other causes, but on the other side, PSA testing also saves some lives from prostate cancer. So you're a bit in a dilemma in saying, on the other side, I don't want to have overdiagnosis, which also comes with overtreatment. On the other side, I'd like to have early detect the cancer. So what the agreement is currently in Australia, according to the new guidelines, is to discuss this individually with your GP and then make a joint decision about whether or not to do the PSA screening.
1: Yeah, because I've talked about it with my GP. I mean, and I know others have. We've talked about it on air. That, some GPs say, well, I don't think you should do it. And I'm thinking, well, hang on, surely you would do the test anyway. But she said, yes, but the trouble is once you've done the test, we can't predict accurately what the test might mean. It might mean you've got something, but it also might mean you haven't.
0: So, yeah, this is exactly the point,
1: So what would you think? Should men over 65, say, should they have an annual or every 3 years a PSA test?
0: So this is a personal decision. Yeah. You know, this is a personal decision. This is why.
1: But you're the clinician.
0: Exactly. But you know, even I, as a clinician, have an opinion about myself, and you'd like to understand. You know, what do I want? Do I want to avoid overdiagnosis? Then don't do it, or do I want to have a cancer early detected, which could potentially save lives, and then do it? You know, it also depends on your family history. You know, whether you've got someone in your family who has got a cancer. That's part of the decision making.
1: John in Parkside. G'day, John.
3: Oh, g'day. I just wanted to briefly hear his thoughts on AI and how it might relate to early detection, pathology, drug discovery, and treatment optimization.
1: Yep. Fair enough. Martin?
0: Sorry, I didn't completely get what...
1: Oh, sorry, John was saying, wondered how AI... I think I'm paraphrasing you, aren't I, John, that how AI might help in drug formulation, detection, and so on.
0: Yeah, artificial intelligence will become a very important tool. It is currently already implemented to some degree in assessing the tissue under the microscope, so the histological assessment, but it is also utilized to read the X-rays, for instance, or the CTs. So we are using these tools already. And it also, as the caller said, it is important in developing drugs because it can digest a massive amount of information which is required in order to tailor the specific drugs.
1: All right, Jason from Leeming. G'day, Jason.
4: Yeah, g'day. Just very interesting listening to this. I'm very interested in your guest's opinion on, and also your opinion on this as well. With the predisposition to cancers and identifying those predispositions through whether it be genetic testing, marker testings and stuff like that, how do you see and where do you see any conflict with that when it then comes to health insurance, life insurance and things like that? Because in many cases, once you have a some genetic testing done and you... is the expectation of you disclosing that then to these companies, and premiums going up, or not being having insurance made available to you, yet the predisposition may not come to fruition, or it may come to fruition, or be wrong. If you understand what I'm getting at there?
0: Absolutely. So you're raising a very important point. Cancer risk doesn't mean a cancer diagnosis. Cancer risk is just an increased odds of developing a cancer in the future. You know, you might not develop it. And so what we aim to do is to transition this predispositioner into a stage where currently cardiovascular disease is. So you would not say the insurance would prevent you from measuring blood pressure. You know, this is something which is very normal. You can do it at home. You don't even need to see a GP to measure blood pressure. And that's where we want to move the cancer prevention in order to really tailor preventive and early detection measures.
4: Okay. So more, I suppose it's still that information being available to then insurance companies, and whether it's a little bit like, I suppose, when you go to get health insurance and they then decide, no, well, that was
1: pre-existing condition. It's a fair point as to whether insurance companies should be allowed to make these decisions, Martin.
0: Yeah, absolutely. I mean, this is something that we as a society have to, you know, decide on how to move on with this.
1: Karina in Silver Spur in Queensland says, I too lost my father to pancreatic cancer earlier this year. A week after he died, I heard an interview on the ABC which suggested that anyone diagnosed with late onset diabetes, which Dad had, should be referred for a CT scan of the pancreas. Is this recommended?
0: That is a very detailed question, which I'm unable to address because I'm not an expert in pancreatic cancer. So I need to defer this question.
1: 1-300-800-222 is my number. Karen from Kapalaba. Hello.
5: Kapalaba, how are you?
1: I'm very well. I'll never get it right. You know that.
5: No, that's all right.

0: right. It's like the honey, you know. my question is that my brother, who is 5 years younger than me, and I'm not telling you how old I am, because that would be rude, but he's had diagnosed twice with stage 4 melanoma. First time was in his ear, and the second was in his lungs, in his buttocks, in his heel. But he's had immunotherapy, but he only had 5 treatments, and he was declared, you know, cancer-free.
1: Mm-hmm.
0: My question is now that he's got shadows in his pancreas and lungs, his pancreas is okay. It's not pancreatic cancer. But can he go back for immunotherapy for more treatment, or is there a limit on that treatment?
2: So melanoma is one of the cancers which is very responsive to immunotherapy. There has been lots of progress in the past, born out of Australian research. In your particular friend's case, I can't really tell you what type of chemotherapy, respectively immunotherapy, he had. But I would strongly recommend to discuss with the medical oncologist who is treating your friend to assess whether there's more immunotherapy to have.
1: Mm, okay. Thanks, Karen. Just looking ahead, Martin, my guest is Martin Witchwinter from the Daffodil Centre at Cancer Council New South Wales. He's a specialist in cancer prevention, particularly women's cancers. Just looking ahead, if you look 10 to 20 years ahead, what might cancer treatment look like, do you think?
2: So cancer will become more and more a chronic disease, you know, where people live with and beyond cancer. As I've said before, there will be 2.6 million people in 2050 living with or beyond cancer. Mm. And we at the Daffodil Center aim to change these figures, specifically to reduce the burden of cancer by individualizing prevention, primary prevention, and early detection. So those figures are being reduced and less people hear the words, you've got a cancer.
1: Mm. Might we get a point, do we get to a point where you think is cancer that is something that we can routinely prevent and manage?
2: So if you look into cervical cancer has several advantages in terms of cancer prevention. We know the agent that causes the cancer. This is the human papilloma virus. Mm-hmm. People have now, and this was a research led by a cancer counselor, developed vaccines that are able to immunize people against this virus. Mm. And we now know that people who have got this vaccination very early on in their life, they do not develop cervical cancer anymore.
1: Young women. Mm.
2: Yeah. Mm. And those women who develop cancer, we can early detect this by continuously screening for the cancer. So cervical cancer is a massive success story.
1: Because it's been put to us in the past when we were talking about the way that health might go, is that it'll become more and more personalised. I mean, once upon a time, cancer treatment, there was a massive toxic and potentially lethal cocktail of drugs which everyone got. But looking ahead, this will not be the case. It'll be tailored to what you've got.
2: Yeah.
1: And therefore it'll be a lot better and more effective, do you think?
2: Yeah, this is what we strongly believe. This is what the future will be, but we need to understand why people develop cancer and how we can identify those who develop cancer and then really individualize prevention, early detection, as much as we need to individualize treatment.
1: Mm. What's a holy grail? A blood test, is it?
2: So there has been a study now with a blood test, and it detects cancers. The problem is that you need to identify those individuals who develop a cancer and then apply these blood tests, not annually, but more frequently, say 3 monthly. Mm. And that would then lead to early detection of the cancers. That's the working hypothesis. We do work in the Daffodil Center.
1: Mm, mm. Yeah, okay. Because that's right. Because this widespread testing and screening, of course, is expensive and impractical across the population, as we might imagine. It's very interesting. Martin, appreciate your time. Thank you very much.
2: Many thanks for having me. Pleasure.
1: Dr. Martin Winchwinter has been my guest. He's a cancer specialist from the Daffodil Centre at the Cancer Council of New South Wales, specialising particularly in women's cancers as well. 1-300-800-222. Steve the Truckee says one of the biggest things to beating cancer is a positive mindset. Cancer's not a death sentence. No, but sometimes that's right. It's not a case of those who have the strongest will survive as well, I think. But thanks for that. All right, we've got the Nightlife News Breakdown coming up straight after the latest news. So keep those numbers handy. News now after this message.
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7: ABC News, I'm Eliza Getzey. Family members of murdered 17-year-old Thai girl Thunchanok Donhom La have expressed their continuing distress as her accused killer has faced court. Simon Carman has appeared in a Thai court and agreed to plead guilty to concealing a corpse, one of four charges laid against him. Ms. Thunchanok's family is seeking damages in a separate civil case against the 45-year-old Australian who has maintained his innocence. Speaking to reporters before the hearing, the victim's aunt says the family can't bear the pain.
8: I was worried about going to court because I've never encountered a situation like this before and I don't want to face it. I don't want to experience it.
7: Green Senator Sarah Hanson-Young has backed Australia providing military support to Ukraine, putting her at odds with her leader, David Shoebridge. In an interview with the Nine newspapers last week, Senator Shoebridge suggested Australia shouldn't offer military aid to Ukraine because of his party's stance on non-violence. But speaking to the ABC 7:30, Senator Hanson-Young says she believes such support should be given, if that's what Ukraine needs, to defend itself against Russia.
9: I mean, I've had a discussion with David about this. I think he would have put it differently if he was asked that question again.
7: The Ukrainian president says what Ukraine needs is American pressure on Russia and not, as he's put it, sanctions relief and concessions. Vladimir Zelensky offered the veiled criticism of US President Donald Trump's new diesel agreement with Russian President Vladimir Putin in an address to a security forum in the Polish capital Warsaw. On Sunday, Mr. Trump announced on Truth Social that an energy ceasefire had been agreed between Ukraine and Russia. Mr. Zelensky has accused Mr. Putin of violating the ceasefire.
10: Immediately after the post, Russia launched a targeted strike on a power plant in Kharkiv, causing further damage to our energy system.
7: Meanwhile, Houthi fighters in Yemen have continued to fire missiles towards Saudi Arabia after three deadly attacks on Riyadh Airport in the last few days. The BBC's Yolande Nell reports.
11: The Houthis have claimed multiple attacks over the past day, warning airlines and passengers against using Saudi airports and airspace. The Saudis say that in the east, Dammam Airport was attacked with another drone shot down and that a ballistic missile heading for a southern city was intercepted and destroyed. At the same time, fierce fighting has continued in Yemen between the Houthis and the Saudi-led coalition. President Trump has said he's weighing joining the fight against the Houthis, a move that could complicate efforts to end the Iran war.
7: There's a heavy police presence in the Indian capital Delhi for a third day as protesters continue to seek the resignation of the country's elections chief. They allege tens of millions of names have been removed from the electoral roll to benefit Prime Minister Narendra Modi's ruling BJP. Thousands of protesters were arrested and released over the weekend, but they vowed to continue demonstrations until their demands are met. Back home, opposition MP Garth Hamilton has denied Josh Frydenberg's possible political comeback is a distraction for Liberal leader Angus Taylor. The former federal treasurer lost his Victorian seat of Kooyong to independent Monique Ryan at the 2022 election. Mr. Frydenberg was interviewed by 60 Minutes at the weekend and did not rule out a return to federal politics. Mr. Hamilton says he's happy to see Mr. Frydenberg express an interest in making a comeback, but he also insists the Liberal Party needs to move forward.
4: The Liberal Party's gone through a period where we need to rebuild and have some new ideas in a way.

0: something that is not broken. Guild President Dylan Storer says students will lose out.
1: Creating a university with 120,000 students from day one is going to lead to so many students being caught in the cracks, really large classes, monopolised education that's going to not need to reach out and innovate because they have the WA domestic market down pat.
0: And you're up to date with the latest from ABC News. 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
3: South Australia's weather for Tuesday, partly cloudy throughout with possible showers about the southern agricultural area and thunderstorms about northern parts. Adelaide 19, Ceduna 21, Port Lincoln 18, Whyalla 19, Roxby Downs 23, Port Augusta 21, Port Pirie 22, Renmark 21, Mount Gambier 15, Kingscote 17 and Broken Hill 19. 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
2: Yes. Welcome aboard for the second hour of the program. Good to be with you right across the country, everywhere you are. You should be getting us loud and clear. This is Nightlife on the local radio network right round Australia. No problems with reception except in Devonport after 1 a.m. for a couple of hours. The rest of it should be just fine. So you'll get us on broadcast on digital on the ABC Listen app on the website as well, abc.net.au/Nightlife. Second hour of the program, 6 past 11, 6 past 10 in Queensland, 6 past 8 in Western Australia, South Australia 24 to 11 in the Territory 24 to 10. Excellent to be with you. I'll put there that discussion about cancer and cancer treatments and where it's all going up as a podcast for you to grab later. So you can always get that via the ABC Listen app. Just put Nightlife into the search bar there. And there's plenty of other things to listen to as well. Coming up in this hour, Emily Barrett with a Nightlife News Breakdown. We've got a chat with Charlie Lineweaver about science news and the little picture theatre that could. Started in 1936 and it's still going, still screening the movies as well. Let's kick things off with a Nightlife News Breakdown.
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2: Well, Parliament's back and the government has work to do. In this sitting, Labor will try and push through three key bills. One's their digital duty of care legislation, as well as bills for a gas reservation policy and a 30% minimum tax on discretionary trusts. But the government also has to contend with how to handle the outrageous decision of the United States Defence Secretary, Pete Hegseth, who's said that he's going to authorise a live-streamed execution. The execution of a convicted killer of 13 unarmed US soldiers at a base in Texas in 2019 is apparently to be by a firing squad. That can happen in the US, a decision that alone has outraged many. But then last week, the US Defence Secretary said the killing would be made available for the public to watch.
3: And so he's going to get a firing squad of soldiers, as it should be. And we'll make sure that people are able to watch it, that it's public, because people need to understand that there's serious consequences for these types of things.
2: Yeah, well, US President Donald Trump's since indicated a final decision on the live streaming is yet to be made. The federal government says Australians rightly expect vision of a firing squad execution in the US would not be live streamed in Australia, and that it expects platforms to meet users' expectations and the content will not appear on their screens. Well, predictably, people have weighed in here. The Green Senator Sarah Hanson-Young says a decision's needed for the Australian government to block what she described as a barbaric broadcast.
4: I want the minister and the government to send a very clear warning sign to those big platforms like YouTube, like TikTok, like Facebook, that this type of activity will not be accepted to be streamed here on Australian soil.
2: Yes, and One Nation MP Barnaby Joyce was in agreement as well.
5: We don't have the death penalty in Australia, and I certainly don't want any children or anybody, to be honest, to witness another human

0: human being shot by a firing squad. No, I don't want that.
1: No, well, who does? Shadow Treasurer Tim Wilson had similar sentiments, but was also echoing one of the opposition's concerns when it comes to the digital providers.
2: My basic principle is we shouldn't be promoting that sort of violence. And so my fundamental view is, yes, I think it's enormously problematic to tolerate this type of behaviour. But the challenge is going to be, how do you do that in a way that doesn't amount to a censorship ban?
1: Well, leading our Nightlife News breakdown tonight is Emily Barrett, Managing Editor of the Saturday Paper. Emily, good evening to you. Welcome back to Nightlife.
3: Good evening. Thanks for having me back. Cheers.
1: I mean, it's rather gobsmacking in a way that we're having this discussion. And I can't believe myself that it actually will occur. But that being put, can the federal government actually do anything other than encourage streaming platforms to not show it?
3: Yeah, well, a lot of this is still a bit of a live issue, right? I mean, we've seen Annika Wells and her predecessors struggling to sort of bring the platforms to heel over a whole bunch of issues that are similar to this. I mean, really, you know, to echo what Sarah Hanson-Young was saying, I guess it is barbaric. This is, you know, the execution by firing squad. We know that actually in the US they've had to extend the types of execution methods they use because we just saw what happened with lethal injections. It's a pretty distressing state of affairs, and obviously not something that it's interesting to see that degree of agreement coming from across the aisle, One Nation, as well as the Greens, as well as Labor, and presumably a lot of the coalition as well. I mean, we've seen the Greens communication spokesperson, Sarah Hanson-Young, wrote to the Minister Annika Wells and to the eSafety Commission to see, you know, if they could take whatever actions necessary to block the streaming from Australian viewers. I guess the Online Safety Act means that the Commissioner can order the platforms to block access to footage that would be refused classification in Australia, I believe. And that's been challenged by X a couple of times. The classifications have been sort of revised. eSafety could also designate the execution an online crisis event, where it could direct internet providers to block websites that are hosting graphic material, but that's material that depicts a terrorist act or otherwise sort of violent crime. And the thing that would be curious here is whether this kind of violence, which is obviously lawful according to, you know, the American legal system, would be considered differently to the footage of crimes that Australian regulations have covered in the past. So, you know, I mean, as you pointed out, this could all be moot because, you know, it's supposed to happen in December on the 3rd, I think. And for everything that Pete Hegseth is saying in his sort of, you know, war secretary way, you know, we haven't actually got the confirmation from Trump that that is something that would even go ahead. And there's also potential legal challenges to the sentence from the killer himself. So you know, there are a few things to be considered before this really quite crazy situation can be considered actually a real reality.
1: Yeah. All right, speaking of control of the digital platforms, the federal government's expected to walk back controversial ministerial powers set out in its new digital safety laws as Parliament has resumed. The digital duty of care legislation is one of the ones that the government will introduce this week alongside the gas reservation policy and also changes to how trusts are taxed. Mm-hmm. Now the government needs either the Coalition or the Greens to pass the laws in the Senate. Now, on the digital duty of care, the opposition is not going to be helpful. Shadow Communications Minister Sarah Henderson says the laws are an assault on free speech and can't be rescued. And she feels that the laws would be used to limit free speech, particularly from right-wing commentators.
4: They want to shut down the podcasters, the influencers, their political opponents, because we know that this is a Trojan horse to reintroduce the misinformation and disinformation laws of 2 years ago. It is very, very dangerous.
1: And the Greens don't seem to be liking it much either. This is new leader David Shoebridge.
5: We said when we saw the exposure draft, you can't have bucket loads of ministerial discretion like this. That had to go. But there are other key reforms that Australians are looking for from the Parliament. You know, if we're going to put our digital duty of care in, well, it needs to give a right for ordinary Australians to push back against these big tech platforms.
1: Yeah, okay. All right, Emily. I mean, David Shoebridge said he's going to take it up to the government. I mean, this might be his first test of it, is it?
3: Yeah, well, you know, this is, I think that is genuinely the case. We've seen that Dave Shoebridge, as the new leader, has promised to take a much more combative stance to Labor, you know, talking about replacing Labor rather than actually finding them and then or improving them. And then, you know, obviously under Larissa Waters, we saw a far more sort of conciliatory and collaborative approach. You know, and we know what happened when, you know, the opposite with the misinformation and disinformation bill in 2024, you know, there was the opposition saying these things about censorship and objecting to it on that stance, but also the Greens didn't think that it went far enough. So you know, that was withdrawn. We've got Annika Wells is going to be talking at the National Press Club on Thursday, so she'll likely put that case out there for Labor in more detail. They've already sort of started to make this concession that they would, you know, they're preparing to drop potentially the ministerial discretion to identify new harms. I believe that that was motivated largely by the speed at which the technology is moving. So you actually, you know, there was a concern that new dangers might arise. But you know, the Coalition and One Nation has both said that that gives the government too much power to censor. And we just heard Shoebridge saying similar things. You know, and it is a concern, really, if you think about future governments, the possibility for one minister to step in and redefine what constitutes harm is something definitely to be thinking carefully about. You know, the Greens want the legislation, as you pointed out, to include this right for individuals to sue tech giants, which goodness knows how those legal costs are going to come about and those things are going to be organised. But, you know, they also want stronger protections from the algorithms that are addictive and fines worth a percentage of the company's global revenue. So they've got quite a few asks out there. It looks like we might see some movement from Annika Wells soon on one plank of it, but there's still a lot of detail to be covered.
1: Yeah. Yes, indeed. All right. Look, staying with politics, the opposition, as we know, is struggling in the polls. Former Treasurer Josh Frydenberg has entered stage right, making a media appearance, spruiking his new memoir, A Grateful Son. After 12 years as a Liberal MP, Josh Frydenberg lost his Melbourne seat of Kooyong at the 2022 federal election to independent Dr. Monique Ryan. Now, over the weekend, he was interviewed by 60 Minutes, and he didn't rule out the possibility of a return to federal politics. But current opposition leader Angus Taylor said, he'd welcome Treasurer Josh Frydenberg back to Parliament, he said, trying to hold a straight face.
6: I welcome every Liberal who cares about the future of our nation, and I know Josh does, to put shoulder to the wheel in the coming months to get rid of a rotten Labor government and make the change that Australia needs happen.
1: Well, Josh Frydenberg's reappearance, I should say, has given Labor plenty of ammunition in question time, as you'd expect. This is Prime Minister Anthony Albanese's response to a question from a Shadow Treasurer who targeted Small Business Minister Anne Arley's lack of small business experience.
7: I thank the Shadow Treasurer for his question. I give him some points for courage by talking about comments about our front bench. Given that you've got Josh Frydenberg, predecessor, out there, campaigning openly against the front bench on the other side, saying that they're not up to it, calling for an increase in the GST, most remarkably actually saying that they spent too much and wasted money during the COVID crisis. If only Mr. Frydenberg was in a position to have some input.
3: He has a lot of fun, doesn't he?
1: You can imagine he's having a lot of fun with this. Emily, what are you making of Josh Frydenberg's TV appearances and so on, what he has to say about how things are run? I mean, I made a comment that Angus Taylor was trying to keep a straight face here, but I can't imagine he'd be welcoming this, would he?
3: Oh, look, it's going to be quite an interesting reception if an attempt is made. I mean, you know, first of all, the publicity isn't really too helpful as far as a lot of the Liberal Party is concerned right now, you know, particularly given that it's shifted so much further to the right since Frydenberg lost Kooyong to Monique Ryan in 2022. I mean, we've got the Victorian election coming up in November. Jess Wilson is performing relatively strongly, although, you know, it's really not saying much at this point in time. And she doesn't need the spotlight taken from her. it also risks raising again some of the economic solutions that Frydenberg has sort of promoted in the past and has certainly re-upped in his book. This is talking about, as Albanese was saying, they're raising the GST.

0: ability to help fund income tax cuts. So, you know, I haven't actually seen the book yet, but the closing pages apparently sound a little bit like a leadership manifesto. So he said essentially that the party needs to win back urban seats and appealing to moderate voters. And there's this sort of quote that there's no goat track back to government through regional and outer suburban seats alone. So he said some pretty incendiary things in the book as far as this kind of current party is concerned. You know, he clearly hasn't given up on the ambition to lead the party. He's made that clear in his interview. But, you know, the question here is, would he have an easy time necessarily in a race against Monique Ryan for his old seat?
1: Mm-hmm.
0: You know, some of the kind of ranks of moderates in the Liberal Party are really thin these days.
1: Someone has to get back into Parliament first.
0: Exactly. Yeah, it's a few hurdles to jump still before we can really talk about Frydenberg being a part of the party again. And I totally agree with you. Angus Taylor rearranging his face on the weekend to discuss that was quite something to behold.
1: Yeah. All right. Now, staying with political moves, One Nation's been called out to back up its promises with costings ahead of the New South Wales state election. Now, that's not due till next March, I know, but the New South Wales government's moving to try and subject One Nation to the same scrutiny as it thinks itself and the coalition get in the lead up to the state election. Labor's proposing an amendment to existing legislation to give One Nation access to the Independent Parliamentary Budget Office. Now, the major parties submit their proposed policies to the Parliamentary Budget Office for costing, and Treasurer Daniel Mookie says One Nation should do this as well, especially at a time of great economic uncertainty.
2: So it's only fair that all parties that are seriously competing in that election get the exposure to the Parliamentary Budget Office so voters get access to that independent information.
1: Well, I suppose fair enough, Emily, although whether One Nation would bother doing that is another matter, isn't it?
0: Well, that's exactly the question, right? I mean, it seems fair that, you know, because New South Wales One Nation candidates have said that their sort of vague stance on key policies is because they can't access the official costings. But we've already had Mike Newman, the state One Nation leader, saying that they've refused to submit the party's plan for PBO review. So, you know, they've already sort of stated their case. Barnaby Joyce has said they have their own chartered accountants. And they're probably going to, you know, they've sort of thrown back at Labor that they want to see proper costings of the net zero project. And really, I mean, setting all that aside, in any case, it's kind of unclear that the party's prudent economic management is exactly what voters are attracted to in the first place. You know, it's not really the argument they're trying to mount here that they can, you know, that they can fix all these problems in the most responsible possible way. I think it's part of what the appeal is kind of,
1: blow the place up.
0: Yeah, exactly. Yeah.
1: Yeah. You've had a look at the Saturday paper at the sorts of deals and imperatives that might be at play between One Nation and the coalition too, haven't you?
0: Well, yeah. And, you know, we've touched on this issue a little in the past in these talks, but, you know, Hanson's problem is really as the leader of an outsider party is that, you know, she gets closer to the mainstream the more her party wins. And Jason Katsoukas spoke to a former One Nation staffer who was basically saying Hanson really isn't that interested in the responsibilities of executive power.
1: No.
0: You know, Hanson's really enjoying the popularity of the support that she's getting, you know, for the party, of the kind of climbing that it's doing in the polls. This is giving her a degree of publicity and notoriety that she's very comfortable with. And, you know, the other thing that, you know, as Jason was talking to coalition insiders, you know, they're internally obviously very interested in drawing more power through preference deals with One Nation. They don't actually see an alternative. It doesn't seem like such a shocking thing for them to be thinking internally, because, you know, the idea of preferencing Labor over One Nation, as far as some of them were telling Jason, is just not going to win them much traction. That's their internal view. And we've seen, you know, the Liberal president, Tony Abbott, he's openly backed the prospect of a preference deal with the party. Angus Taylor's also sort of seemed to be very open to the idea. And one of the few people who'll really reject the prospect point blank, at least publicly, is Andrew Hastie. You know, he was there saying to Jason, we should be striving to win in our own right, not begging for preference slots from One Nation. So he's getting out there, but who knows what happens when we get closer to the reality of it.
1: Yeah. Look, a story that is interesting, gathering some momentum, although still a bit murky, just to find

0: Emily Barrett's with us, managing editor of the Saturday paper, about the imam of a Melbourne mosque who's been allegedly linked to the suspect of the attempted Fly Dubai flight hijacking. In a statement released via state media this week, the United Arab Emirates Attorney General said the 29-year-old accused, who said he acted alone, started to drift towards extremism and terrorism while studying in Melbourne in 2017. It says he met people associated with the My Centre Mosque in Broadmeadows, led by Samir Mokhtari, but doesn't further explain any alleged link. Now, we're not suggesting that Samir Mokhtari or My Centre radicalised Mr. Al-Hamami or otherwise connected to the Fly Dubai incident, simply that the authorities in the UAE have raised the connection. But, Emily, there's a lot of growing scrutiny around this story. What are you making of it?
1: As you said, there's no allegation that Al-Hamami had been radicalised by anyone at the centre or that anyone had kept in touch with him or was aware of what he planned to do. The mosque's leader, Samir Mokhtari, who has issued a statement already saying, both in my work and the work of the centre, have always focused on promoting peace and harmony, mutual respect and community well-being. He said that he unequivocally rejects violence in all its forms. So he's very clearly rejected those claims and moreover said that they risk unfairly damaging the reputation of an organisation that served the wider Australian community for decades. So he's very much rejected that. The Guardian reports that RMIT has actually confirmed that Al-Hamami had studied engineering there, but he didn't complete the degree before he left Australia. He later trained in New Zealand to qualify as a commercial pilot. So there's still a lot to be sort of sorted through before real allegations can be attended to.
0: Yep, indeed. All right, Emily Barrett, good to talk, as always. Appreciate it. Thank you.
1: Great to talk to you. Thanks a lot.
0: Emily Barrett, Managing Editor of the Saturday Paper, leading the Nightlife News Breakdown tonight.
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0: Yes, thank you for the texts by way of comment. Phil, it's not true that Abraham Lincoln is rolling in his grave and how low his party has sunk. Honest Abe is thrashing it furiously. Maybe. Boy, government behaviour is worse than a kindergarten. Just back on Josh Frydenberg's suggestion of increasing the GST, my texter says increasing the GST to fund income tax cuts will leave low-income earners and people in disadvantage and greater hardship. Yeah, well, you've got to be careful about what you do there because that's right, the GST in that sense is a flat tax, isn't it? You'd have to compensate people at the bottom if you started to try and increase it. you don't say who you are, but you've texted, you should be careful who you vote for. They might win. Yes. Worth thinking about. All right, let's try and unravel some science stories with Charlie.
2: Nightlife Science.
0: Well, it's Nobel Prize season. Belgian-born physicist Francis Haltom was the winner of the Nobel Prize in Physics for his work on Ice Cube, a massive detector buried deep beneath the ice at the South Pole. Nothing to do with the cocktail bar, but it's designed to detect some of the hardest to find particles in the universe, giving scientists a new way to investigate the most powerful cosmic events and uncover some of the mysteries of deep space. Well, to help us understand what makes this discovery so significant and bring us the latest from the world of science, we're joined by the one and only Charlie Lineweaver, astrophysicist at the ANU's Research School of Astronomy and Astrophysics. Charlie, good evening to you. Welcome back.
4: Good evening, tetrapod.
0: Hey, well, there, tetrapod.
4: You're a tetrapod.
0: Okay, all right. Now, tell me,
4: make a segue with tetrapod and neutrinos. I will give you $100.
0: I was going to say. Hey, tell me,
4: thanks for the help, Charlie.
0: Thank you, Charlie. Yeah, I know about ice cubes, yes. And I usually like one large one. But this ice cube is a large one.
4: It is.
0: And tell me about what scientists are hoping to discover.
4: Okay, first of all, it's a neutrino detector. Mm-hmm. And neutrinos, I don't even know what they are. Now, neutrinos are so important that if they did not exist, you would not be here.
0: Okay.
4: And the reason I say that is because every single photon that comes out of the sun, all that light, every time there's a proton going together with a proton, it produces a neutrino. And so solar neutrinos are zooming through your body. As a matter of fact, there's so many

0: neutrinos passing through your body right now. There are about 100 billion per second passing through the thumbnail of your thumb.
1: What? What?
0: Yes. Now,
1: if, where, are if they, where are they on their way to, Charlie?
0: They're on their way to they're going everywhere. Just, you know, you've heard of the microwave background. I did my PhD on the cosmic microwave background. These are the photons that fill the universe. They're 3K, 3 Kelvin. And we detected them.
1: So they're cold, in other words.
0: Yes, 3K. Yes, right now in this room it's about almost 300K.
1: Yeah.
0: And so they're 1/100th of the temperature. So it's very, very cold. So it's 3 degrees above absolute zero. Now, these neutrinos, there's actually the whole universe is filled with neutrinos at 2K. And, let's see. So every time the sun produces a photon, it makes a neutrino. And these neutrinos, like I said, they're about 100 billion going through your thumb every second. Mm-hmm. So quite a few billion have piled up there. It's already since the beginning of this interview. But even now, I did the microwave background, and there are even more. There are about 100 times more microwave photons passing through your thumb as we're speaking. All right, so photons.
1: So these are not age. They're not part of atoms. They're just things. They're just they're just particles in the universe.
0: That's right. They're just part, like photons are go everywhere in the universe. Yeah. Neutrinos are everywhere in the universe. Now, you know of protons and electrons and things like that. These are particles that are given off. They are first detected or just speculated about in 1930 by Wolfgang Pauli, I think. Mm-hmm. So he says, hey, something is missing from this reaction. There's got to be some extra particle being given off. And he speculated about it and described it. And in fact, he was right. But they were only detected something like 70 years ago, I think. Anyway, neutrinos are very, very important. There are lots and lots, billions of them passing through your thumb right now. And this guy, Francis Hudson, got the Nobel Prize for saying, hey, we need a big, gigantic detector of neutrinos. Mm-hmm. I know what we'll do. We'll go to the South Pole. We know that when you go deeper than about a kilometer, the ice is very, very, very clear. Therefore, photons pass through it. Light waves pass through it very, very easily. Mm-hmm. Therefore, however... Now, this gets a little bit complicated. You may have heard of when a rocket or a plane goes faster than the speed of light, it has a sonic boom, right?
1: Yeah.
0: Sonic boom, boom! Well, there are particles that go faster than light through water.
1: Hang on, you can't go faster than light.
0: Yes, you can if you're going to...
1: No, don't be like that, Charlie. Come on.
0: No. Actually, there's several ways you go faster than light, but light goes 300,000 kilometers a second through vacuum, but it's 25% slower through ice or water. Mm-hmm. But the particles don't go slower through the ice. They can go 99% or 90% of the speed of light through a vacuum, which is faster than the light is traveling through the water. Should I say that again?
1: Okay, no, I got you.
0: So you can go fast because light gets slowed down.
1: So hang on. Yeah. So you can't actually go faster than the speed of light, but sometimes you can go faster than light is going.
0: Yes, that's one way of thinking of it. Yeah. The ultimate speed limit is the speed of light through a vacuum.
1: Yeah.
0: But light slows down when it goes through glass or water, but particles don't necessarily...
1: Or gets bent by gravity or something.
0: Yes, but that's not slowing it down. Bending is not slowing it down. But when it goes through a glass or water, then it slows down by up to 25%. But particles, neutrinos, for example, do not get slowed down. So when they produce a bunch of particles inside the ice, they hit, for example, a proton, and that produces other particles that are very energetic, going very close to the speed of light in a vacuum. They're going faster than the speed of light in the ice, and therefore they produce something like a sonic boom, but it's a photonic boom. And that's the light that's being detected by these photodiodes. Fantastic. Not photodiodes. They detect the light inside the ice that's equivalent to the sonic boom of a jet.
1: Okay. Good on him, Francis Hudson.
0: Yes.
1: I
0: should say that this is a whole new field of astronomy. You know how... Like, we have optical astronomy, we have X-ray astronomy. Those are all electromagnetic radiation. We have gravitational astronomy, which we just detected. About 10 years ago, we have the gravitational waves detected. And now we have neutrino astronomy. And neutrino astronomy, you can look into the sun. You can look back in time to about 1 second after the Big Bang. So this is really an incredible new opportunity for mankind to see back to the Big Bang even a second after the Big Bang.
1: All right. Now, more Nobels. The chemistry Nobel is awarded for solving the mystery of the formation of handed organic molecules.
0: Right, right. So this is very important because you and I are made out of handed molecules. All of our amino acids,
1: for example, are all left-handed.
0: Are all left-handed, and the sugars are right-handed. So, you know, we ask, well, how did the chemistry inside our bodies do that? Because if the atoms around us in the air, any complicated structures are what's a fancy word called racemic. That means a mixture of 50% left and 50% right. And so how does life do it, arrange the chemical reactions so that it only produces one-handedness? And that's what these Nobel Prizes are all about. I should admit that I was diagnosed with something like hypothyroidism, and the guy gives me levothyroxine. Mm-hmm. And the reason that levo is there, it means it's left-handed, because you could also get right-handed dextrothyroxine, but that doesn't do anything for you.
1: Oh, okay.
0: And you may have heard the story of thalidomide. Yeah. That's another thing of handedness. The one-handedness helps with the nausea during pregnancy.
1: Yeah.
0: But your body takes that and then kind of makes it mixture of left and right, and that causes all kinds of problems.
1: Oh,
0: and so
1: okay.
0: That's why you get the teratogenic possibilities from the wrong-handedness. And so handedness is really, really important. I mean, if you're made out of only one side, if you're all left-handed, you can imagine that throwing in a right-handed glove doesn't help things. Mm. And so that's the importance of handed chiral chemistry.
1: They worked it out. Good on them. Now, the Medicine Nobel has been awarded for scientists who worked out how to control brain neurons with light.
0: Yeah.
1: So you shine a torch up your nose, and what happens?
0: Well, you know what's interesting? As I was thinking about this Nobel Prize, I was thinking, controlling neurons with light? And I said, well, you know, have you ever heard of awake craniotomies?
1: Mm-hmm.
0: When they have somebody has a brain tumor, so what do they have to do? They have to cut it out, right? And so they remove part of the brain, and then they get there with a knife. But before they get there with a knife, they don't want to cut out anything important. So what they do, they kind of have these miniature electric probes, and they say, boop. And then the person is awake, and they say, can you still talk? Can you still do this? And so they don't want to cut out anything that would deprive this person of the ability to talk or recognize things, right?
1: Yeah. Mm-hmm.
0: Yeah. And so that's called the awake craniotomies. And so by doing that, you can figure out which part of the brain, I can't mess with that part, can't mess with this part. Ah, there's the tumor. Okay, I'll take that. So it helps refine that what you can and cannot cut out of a human brain when they have tumor. Well, the Nobel Prize here is something very similar, except instead of cutting things out, instead of opening up the brain, they have figured out, well, it goes back to algae, and this algae has a type of photoreceptive ion channel. So what it is, if you shine a little bit of light, then it opens a channel that lets the charge go across a membrane. Well, they cleverly inserted this channel, this gene, into mice and other things, into their brains, and then when they shine light on the channels, it activates the neuron, or it undoes the potential across the membrane, and that kind of activates the neuron. And so they picked this all over the brains of these poor mice, or fruit flies, or any organism that has half a brain. And so they can control the firing of the neurons. And so they can say, this neuron does this behavior, makes its whiskers move. This neuron makes it feel hungry. This neuron makes it shiver. So they can really get a very fine mapping of the neurons inside of a brain.
1: With light.
0: With light. And because they have these very, very, even tiny, tiny optical cables. I wouldn't call them cables. I would call them optical fibers that can get almost arbitrarily small and put in one photon at a time so that they can almost get down to one neuron excitation. And so you say, what does this neuron do? And so they excite it, and then they watch the behavior to see what it does.
1: How about that?
0: So it's incredible. It's a little like gene knockouts. You know, you have genes, and you knock them out and say, what did that gene do? Knock out this gene. What does that gene do? So this is, but you're doing it with neurons instead of genes.
1: Extraordinarily clever. I'm speaking with Charlie Lineweaver, astrophysicist at the ANU. We're talking about the science news. Now, this is an interesting one, Charlie. There's been a lot of, you know, speculation, concern, whatever, about whether AI is killing mathematics. Now, you might argue the calculator, when it first arrived, killed addition, subtraction, multiplication, and long division. But AI seems to be solving all these maths problems, which have, you know, confounded mathematicians for decades. And so there's some speculation about whether AI

0: killed bass. What do you think?
1: Well, first of all, I want to shout out to a national treasure guy, a guy called Terence Tao. Have you heard of him?
2: Oh, yes, I know about him.
1: Terence,
2: he's a very smart mathematician.
1: He sure is, and he grew up in Adelaide, and now he's a professor at UCLA. But if you're interested in this problem, I recommend just Googling his name and listening to what he has to say on this. What I have to say is not that important compared to what he has to say. But I should say that mathematicians are all these field medals, the Nobel Prize of Mathematics. These guys are getting pretty upset about what AI can do. And even the guy who founded Mathematica, he's toned in. Hmm. He's getting written some, well, he put on some podcasts. And they're afraid that these AIs are going to take over. But what interestingly, when an AI does something, what it does is collect information from all over. Like a scientist typically can read like 100 papers in their field,
2: yeah,
1: and then they kind of combine things. Ah, there's a new idea. But an AI can read, instead of 100, they can read a million papers. Mm-hmm. But what the source of creativity is to put things together in interesting new ways. I'm not sure AI does that yet, but they do have a wider view of all the papers that have ever been written. So one mathematician says, oh, but they're not understanding. They're solving the problems, but mathematical problems are usually so artificially ridiculous that solving it is not the issue. What's important is understanding how to solve it, so you can then take that understanding and apply it to a more general set of problems. But I was thinking, you know what? I don't understand how my stomach works when I'm digesting food. Neither do you. I don't understand what's going on in my brain. And neither, you know, it's like, who's the author of these dreams that I'm having at night? It's like we don't know how we work, and so we don't have an understanding of it. And so to demand that we have an understanding of something is kind of like a high demand that I'm not quite sure is appropriate. What do you think, Phil?
2: Well, I'm sort of kind of there. I mean, I know that people, you know, predicted the death of knowledge with the calculator and then with the word processor and the PC and so on, and it hasn't happened, you know.
1: I think it has happened. It's just moved things along.
2: But no, it's moved things along, though. Yeah, exactly. We don't.
1: It's changed things.
2: We don't have to add up long lists of numbers now. Like, but we can say, okay, now that we've got the long list of numbers, and you know, we can then proceed onwards.
1: Well, let me test you, Phil. What's 11 times 11?
2: 121.
1: Hey, all right. So you haven't forgotten. Do your grandchildren or children know this?
2: Well, I don't know. They probably don't, because, you see, I was of an era when we learnt times tables.
1: Yes, me too. Wasn't that great? Aren't we better for knowing our times table?
2: I believe so, yeah.
1: I'm not sure.
2: I believe so, yeah. Charlie, always fascinating to talk to you. I appreciate it. Thank you. See you, Charlie.
1: All right, bye-bye.
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2: I think so. I just kind of think if you know your times table, it's got to be better, doesn't it? Oh, I don't know. All right, here's Adele.

0: Adele, Chasing Pavements. Thanks to the two Gregs, by the way, for your comments in your opening, Phil. You said Charlie would help us understand. It didn't happen. Says Greg from Albany. And the other Greg, not related, says it's called using your brain, being self-sufficient and competent. First principles never change. Batteries not included. I like that. All right. Let's go Monday Night Travelling.
1: Monday Night Travel on Nightlife.
0: Well, if you think country towns and old cinemas are a thing of the past, then think again. Because in the small central west New South Wales town of Manildra, there's a cinema that has been keeping the lights on and the projector rolling for 9 decades. The Amuse You Theatre is a rare purpose-built Art Deco theatre that's been continuously operated since it was first built in 1936. And it still boasts many items from its filmic past. There are carbon projectors, original flooring and seating, including the love seat, along with authentic period movie posters. And while it opened in 1936, its story actually goes back even further to 1923, when its founder, Alan Thom, began taking a travelling picture show around rural New South Wales. And remarkably, after all these years, the Amuse You is still regularly screening movies. Joan Stevenson's the committee president of Manildra's Amuse You Theatre and Museum, and she joins us this evening. Apologies about the sound quality here because we're in country Australia, and Joan, the reception's not always the best, is it?
2: Not at all.
0: I know. I don't look. It's a blight on the national life that we have this situation, but you know, people in country Australia are ill-served by telephone connections, that's for sure, isn't it, aren't they?
2: That's definitely, yes.
0: Hey, tell me, the story of the Amuse You actually begins well before the theatre itself with a travelling picture show in 1923. Tell me how that came about.
2: Well, Alan Thom, as you said, Alan Thom was a travelling picture show man, and he used to travel all around the west out here to the little towns and set up his tents and back up to halls and a tent, as I said, and just screen his movies.
0: Yeah, so back in those days, that's right, and it was a thing, wasn't it? I mean, you would screen his, well, he had a screen, of course, and he would just put it up anywhere, didn't he? And sometimes outside.
2: That's right, yes. I know he had his screen and his projector, and I do believe that some of the projectors weigh a tonne. And sometimes they used to have to dismantle those, take them upstairs in these halls and reassemble them again and screen the movie.
0: Yeah. I've heard some stories about old travelling picture show fellas who, when they got to bits in the movie that they didn't think were suitable for, if there were any small kids in the audience, they would simply put a cardboard over the lens.
2: Oh, goodness. I haven't heard that one.
0: Hey, the Amuse You has been around for an extraordinary length of time. When people walk through the doors today, tell me what they can still see and experience that gives them a sense of what going to the movies was like all those decades ago.
2: Well, like you said, the building we use now was built in 1936. Mm-hmm. And yes, we still screen reasonably new movies, and we've still got the old seats, the love seats, and everything's
0: what's
2: still
0: the tell me about great. The love seat. This is, tell me about that.
2: Well, they're a double seat, so you can, there's no arm in between.
0: Oh, I see. So once the movie starts and the arm around the back of your head starts to gravitate around to the other direction.
2: Oh, yes, yes. Well, we have the stairs, seats upstairs. Now, I don't know whether I should say this, but Alan used to call this the swim pool area. Mm-hmm. It's where the local lads learnt the breaststroke.
0: Well, I'm sure that I wonder how much has changed actually. That's right. So what movie are you showing at the moment?
2: Next weekend we show The Coral.
0: Yep.
2: And I haven't seen it yet, but I've read about it, and it sounds a pretty good movie for us.
0: Yeah. How much of it is well, it couldn't be original from 1936, surely, but how much of it is original?
2: In the theatre, you mean?
0: Yeah.
2: Everything.
0: Okay.
2: everything in the theatre. But we screen DVDs now.
0: Yeah.
2: Because 35 mil's out, you know. Once we sort of went from 35 mil, we went to video. Then now we're in DVDs. And that's what we screen now.
0: Yeah, you're screening on digital, that's right. There's 35 mil celluloid with all the associated projector gear is probably a thing of the past for you, I would imagine.
2: Oh, yeah, definitely. They're still there.
0: Are they? The old projectors are still there?
2: Yeah, the old projector's still there, and we've got some 35 mil film. So
0: are they still usable?
2: Yes, if we can remember how to use them.
0: Because that's right. It was a bit of a craft being a projectionist. You know, you had to know exactly what you wanted to do. How have you kept it going? I mean, the town's got how many people are in Manildra? 1,000 or less? I'm about to imagine.
2: 520.
0: Yeah. How do you keep it going, Joan?
2: Well, I screen on the third weekend of the month. I screen a reasonably new release movie,
0: mm-hmm.
2: But not only Manildra comes. We get our few people from Manildra that are loyal to us, but we're close to Parkes, and Parkes doesn't have a theatre.
0: Uh-huh.
2: And I hope they never do. Sorry, Parkes.
0: Yes.
2: because we get a lot of people from Parkes. They're fantastic. We're starting to get Orange people come out now.
0: When you say Orange people, these are not Trump supporters. These are people who live in Orange. These are people who live in Orange, which is only about 50 k's away, isn't it?
2: Yes, that's right, yes. And they're starting to come and support us now too. So we have a new release movie. After that, on a Saturday night, we have a supper,
0: yep.
2: which we put out our little container, and you can just put a donation in. And then on Sunday after the movie, we have our afternoon tea, and the same thing happens there.
0: Yeah.
2: And most people just sit around on the afternoon tea and, you know, just sit outside or sit in the back of the museum and just talk about the movie or just meet friends.
0: Yeah.
2: A lot of people have been made friends, you know, from different towns because of the theatre.
0: Yeah. Yeah, I mean, people, that's right. When you know, I remember when home, you know, video came in with VCRs and so on, everyone said, oh, well, that's the end of picture theatres. But it didn't prove to be the case. In fact, they have had a bit of a resurgence, haven't they? Because you've got a reasonable size screen in there, haven't you?
2: We have. It's probably not the original screen because we were working next door in the museum one day and we heard this crash and we went into the theatre and the screen had disintegrated.
0: Oh, no.
2: We were very lucky to find another screen underneath that one. And when we put it up, it wasn't quite the right size, but it still looks pretty good.
0: Yeah.
2: Yeah.
0: Have you got a moving curtain that goes back and forward, Joan?
2: No, we don't have that. Sorry. I think there was.

0: one there, but no, we haven't got that one going.
1: Yeah. Is there a wooden floor and do you sell boxes of Jaffas?
0: When we get two of us comes, I always have little bags of Jaffas for them. And that's a surprise. They don't know about that until, you know. But the usual thing is, after I do my spiel about, you know, everything, I ask them whether they've brought the Jaffas, and of course they go, oh, no, you know. So then I take the Jaffas around, and the same old thing that I've never heard before is, can we throw them down the aisle? Haven't heard that one before.
1: Yeah. No, of course you haven't. That's just a modern idea, Joan. Yeah, it's never happened before. Yes.
0: But they do love that. I mean, it's not a full bag. Yeah, yeah. It's too expensive to give away.
1: Yeah, I wonder, is there any interest in having some of those? I know there are some cinemas who screen The Sound of Music and everyone goes along and sings the songs while the movie's on. Is there any of that action going?
0: Oh, look, when we have the buses, I've done up a little feature.
1: Yeah.
0: Starts off with God Save the King, because The Kingdom was in Rain in 1936. That's the one I put on there.
1: Mm-hmm.
0: Then it goes into the Alan Tom story, which I've got off TV. And then we've got a few old ads with a lot of lovely music, but you've got a lot of reading.
1: Yeah.
0: And you find that people do sing to that as well.
1: Yeah. I'm talking with Joan Stevenson, who's the theatre committee president of the Amuse You Theatre in Manildra in central western New South Wales. There wouldn't be heaps of theatres that were purpose built back in 1936 that are still continuously operating. It's got Art Deco, so it's got heritage listing at a state level. Does that give you any money, or do I already know the answer to that question, Joan?
0: Well, usually you have to have 50-50, don't you?
1: Yeah.
0: For those grants, and we don't have the other 50, I'm afraid.
1: Yeah. That's the problem. It's that's right, because I think people often think, oh, well, it's heritage listed, so therefore someone must be looking it after it. But they don't, do they? You're really relying on people to come along.
0: That's right. But we also have a Manildra Group.
1: Yep.
0: And Dick Conan, who owns Manildra Group, the family owns Manildra Group. And Dick, he's absolutely wonderful. You know, he's done so many repairs for us and over the years, it's just been fantastic.
1: Yeah.
0: We wouldn't be able to cope without his help. And then, of course, we've got the canola processing plant here, MSF Milling, and again, they help out a lot too.
1: Yeah. So what do you reckon the future is, Joan? Is it moving along solidly enough, do you reckon, to see that there is a future for it?
0: Look, I think we're going to have to change from DVDs because it's sort of doing a lot of streaming these days. And my husband and I and our treasurer, Kevin, we're all in our 70s. And I think we're going to have to learn how to do the streaming.
1: Yeah.
0: Because we can still hire the movies, but we have to have the equipment to do that.
1: Mm. Mm.
0: Maybe we need some new people. I don't know.
1: Oh, Joan, stop it.
0: Well, we've been here 20 – we've all – done 25 years.
1: Yeah.
0: So, we're just waiting for the gold watch.
1: Hey, Joan, I got news for you.
0: It's not going to happen.
1: Well, I don't want to be the first to tell you.
0: I knew that.
1: Yeah. Oh, well, good on you. Good on you for what you do as well. And look, best of luck with it too. It's a tremendous thing for the community. Joan Stevenson's been my guest, the Theatre Committee President of the Amuse You Theatre in Manildra in central west of New South Wales. Still screening, still providing entertainment, and still with an opportunity for first romance with the love seat.
0: Oh, yes.
1: On you, Joan. Thank you. Appreciate your time.
0: Okay. Thank you, Philip.
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1: Yeah, good fun, hey? All right, we've got news coming up, and then we have the Mighty Challenge on the way. Milo from the Blue Mountains, I hear you. I hear you, Milo, but it's not happening. Milo has a certain series of requests in relation to the Mighty Challenge. We can discuss those later, Milo, but if you'd like to have a crack, 1-300-800-222 is my number, 1-300-800-222, 25 questions, 5 categories.

0: if you can answer question 25, as you know, you will be a winner. I'll give you the categories, etc., after the news. All right, everyone set and ready? We'll commence operations after the news. 1-300-800-222 is the number. Talk to you after this.
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2: ABC News, I'm Eliza Getzy. Australian man Simon Carman has agreed to plead guilty to the charge of concealing a corpse in the Thai murder case involving teenager Tuntanok Donhomla, but he says she was responsible for her own death. Her family is seeking damages in a separate civil case against the 45-year-old, as Karishma Vyas reports.
3: When I spoke to them briefly just now, they said they felt anger that Mr. Carman had not admitted guilt despite the evidence against him. But they want the legal process to be carried out in a fair manner. They have also separately filed a civil lawsuit seeking compensation of around $70,000. And that compensation will only be granted if Mr. Carman is found guilty of the charges that he is accused of.
2: The imam of a Melbourne mosque has strongly rejected alleged links to the suspected hijacker of the Fly Dubai flight last month. Here's Georgia Lenton-Williams.
4: The leader of the My Centre Mosque in Broadmeadows, Samir Motadi, has issued a statement strongly rejecting any connection to Hamam al-Hamami. Mr. al-Hamami allegedly attacked his co-pilot last month in an attempt to crash a passenger plane into an airport in Israel. The United Arab Emirates Attorney General last week said that the 29-year-old, who said he acted alone, was radicalised while studying in Melbourne in 2017. The statement said he met people connected with the My Centre Mosque, but did not further explain the alleged link. Mr. Motadi says he has never met Mr. al-Hamami and there is no record of him attending the mosque's youth centre.
2: Foreign Minister Penny Wong says the Palestinian Authority's decision to postpone general elections is deeply disappointing. After Australia's recognition of Palestinian statehood at the United Nations, the government and international community have strongly advocated for elections in Palestine, which haven't been held since 2006. Penny Wong says continuing to delay elections undermines the prospect of a two-state solution. The coalition says the delay proves the government's recognition of Palestinian statehood was premature. The president of tech giant Microsoft says artificial intelligence needs greater regulation to ensure it benefits humanity. Brad Smith has advocated for global safety rules to be put in place, including a legal obligation to tell a victim if their system is breached by a rogue AI agent. Mr. Smith has told the BBC AI is currently less regulated than milk or washing machines.
5: Every carton of milk that you see in the grocery store is subject to safety rules and inspection. Or think about the airplanes we get on. We know how to do this for other products. We should build on that knowledge and start to think about how to apply it.
2: And a major cyber attack in France has caused fridges to break down in several national supermarkets. The hacks have led to the destruction of stocks of fresh and frozen food across the nation. Hackers have reportedly managed to remotely trigger forced defrosting by targeting control systems of the company that operates the fridge software. Back home, the West Australian government is taking the next step in its plan to merge three of the state's public universities, despite strong opposition. Caris Harper has more.
6: The government's business case will examine the costs and benefits of the potential merger, which would see the University of WA, Curtin and Murdoch University become one mega education provider. Tertiary Education Minister Tony Booty says the move would create growth and opportunities for West Australians and attract more research funding to the state. The proposed institution would take in more than 120,000 students, but concerns have been raised about a loss of choice. Curtin University Vice Chancellor Harleen Hayne has strongly opposed the move, telling 102.5 ABC Perth the government should focus on bigger issues instead of trying to fix problems that don't exist. The business case is expected to be finalised in 2027 before the government makes its final decision.
2: And former New South Wales Premier Mike Baird has paid tribute to his father Bruce Baird, who passed suddenly earlier this year.

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2: South Australia's weather for Tuesday, partly cloudy throughout with possible showers about the southern agricultural area and thunderstorms about northern parts. Adelaide 19, Ceduna 21, Port Lincoln 18, Whyalla 19, Roxby Downs 23, Port Augusta 21, Port Pirie 22, Renmark 21, Mount Gambier 15, Kingscote 17 and Broken Hill 19. 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

0: Yes, well, hello, and how are you? Philip Clark with you on ABC Radio. This is Nightlife on the local radio network right around the country. Wherever you are, you should be getting us loud and clear. We're right through the Pacific with Radio Australia and right around the world with the World Wide Web, as you know. Third hour of the program, 6 past midnight Eastern, Queensland at 6 past 11 Daylight Saving Time, Western Australia now 6 past 9, it's 24 to midnight in South Australia, and it's 24 to 11 in the Northern Territory. Excellent to be with you. No problems in reception except for after 1 a.m. in Devonport for a few hours. But the rest of the country should be getting us live, loud and clear on broadcast on digital on your TV, Channel 25, or stream us off the website abc.net.au/nightlife, or get us on the ABC Listen app as well. All right, my Nighty Challenge coming up, and then after that, in the last hour of the program, issues of the day, this debate about free speech has thrown up some interesting arguments. I had a text about this earlier. Just how far are we prepared to go with free speech anyway? We were just talking about this live-streamed execution. I mean, really? Is it an offence against free speech to say that this sort of thing should not be shown? We'll talk about that. We'll talk about health, private health insurance as well. You might have some things you'd like to talk about. All that before another chapter in American Insights with Bill Wyman a bit later on as well. But in the meantime, if you're all set and ready, you know what, so am I.
1: The Mighty Challenge.
0: 25 questions, 5 categories. Our categories tonight are category number 1, down for the count. Category number 2, interesting words. Category number 3, the French Connection. And category number 4, sugar and spice. Category number 5, pie in the sky. All right, down for the count. Interesting words, the French Connection, sugar and spice, pie in the sky. Anne from Caulfield's going to kick us off tonight. Hello, Anne.
2: Hi. How are you going?
0: Pretty good. Yeah, not bad. What do you like here, Anne?
2: Let's try interesting words.
0: Interesting words. Question number 1. Bardolatry. Bardolatry is an excessive love for which writer?
2: Oh, originally I was thinking Brigitte Bardot, but Shakespeare.
0: What's your answer?
2: Shakespeare.
0: Correct.
2: Shakespeare.
0: Correct, yes.
2: Sorry, I was making it more complicated than it was.
0: Bardolatry. Bardolatry is an excessive love for the bard, i.e. William Shakespeare. Very good. Question 1, off the mark. Question number 2, interesting words. Staying here.
2: I'll stay there, yep. Thank you.
0: What sort of drink would usually be served in a demi-tasse?
2: A small cup of coffee.
0: Correct. Yeah. Well, what sort of drink? It'd be a coffee.
2: Espresso coffee type thing.
0: Coffee. In a demi-tasse. Yeah, very good. Anne, question number 3.
2: Yes, please.
0: Interesting words. A tellurium.

0: Alien is an inhabitant of which planet?
1: Okie dokie.
0: If you're a Tellurian, where are you from?
1: I think I probably know a few Tellurians, but I don't know where they're from. I'm trying to think. I don't think it's a real planet, but I can't think of what, you know, because Mr. Spock was a Vulcan, and I can't think what planet the other people were from. No, look, I will just say from Vulcan, but I know I'm wrong. Good night.
0: Good night, Anne.
1: See you later.
0: See you, bye. I love it when Anne gets into the death spiral. Question number three. She's a good player, but knows when she's looked behind her and sees smoke coming out of the tail and thinks, I'm done for. Down we go. Fitzy from Coogee is next up. Hi, Fitzy.
2: Hey, how you going, Phil?
0: Not bad. Yeah, not bad. Question number three. When interesting words, a Tellurian is an inhabitant of which planet?
2: I don't know. I'll guess Telluria.
0: Good guess, but not correct.
2: Is it? Okay.
0: No,
2: thanks, Phil.
0: Not correct. Thanks, mate. Bye bye. Yes. Well, it sounds as though it should be right, doesn't it? Nick from Warwick. Hello, Nick. Hi, Nick.
3: Hello, Philip. How are you?
0: All right. Thank you. Yes. Question three. Interesting words. A Tellurian is an inhabitant of which planet?
3: Is it Earth?
0: You can't ask me questions.
3: Oh, can I go with planet Earth?
0: Correct. Yes, it is.
3: Yes.
0: A Tellurian is an inhabitant of planet Earth. It's from the Latin. Which gives us the planet Earth. I think the Latin Tellus, meaning Earth, I think, which gives us a Tellurian as an inhabitant of planet Earth. Question number four. We're in interesting words, Nick, but you can move.
3: Do you mind repeating the categories?
0: Yeah.
3: Please.
0: Category number one, down for the count. Category two, interesting words. Category three, the French Connection. Category four, sugar and spice. Category five, pie in the sky.
3: Let's go with pie in the sky.
0: Pie in the sky. Question number four. According to legend, which English ruler banned the eating of pies in 1644?
3: Geez, Henry VIII?
0: Not Henry VIII, mate. No.
3: Oh,
0: sorry, Nick.
3: Thanks,
0: thank you.
3: Philip.
0: Thank you. Bye-bye. Not Henry VIII. Dave from Mount Cola. Hi, Dave.
4: Yeah, good. Philip.
0: How you doing?
4: Okay.
0: Question number four, pie in the sky. According to legend, which English ruler banned the eating of pies in 1644?
4: I think 1644 was about the year of Charles I, so I'll go with Charles I.
0: It's not Charles I, David, but thank you. See you later. Mario from Linnea is next up. Hi, Mario.
5: Good morning.
0: Morning. Is it morning? Oh, yeah, it is too. Yeah, gee, time creeps up. It was evening when I started, and now, Mario, look what's happened.
5: I know. All right, here comes a wild guess, all right?
0: Oh, yeah. According to legend, which English ruler banned the eating of pies in 1644?
5: I have no idea,
0: mm-hmm.
5: But I will say Queen Elizabeth.
0: Not Queen Eliz. No, no. Sorry, Mario. Thanks, mate. See ya. Bye. No, that's not correct. Justin in Frankston. Hello, Justin.
6: G'day, Phil. Did you catch up on the Bathurst 1000?
0: No, I didn't, but I heard what happened. I mean, Someone said, I spoke to a friend of mine who went. And he said it was all Donald Trump's fault, he said, because of the fuel shortage.
6: because one of the shares ran out of fuel on the very last lap.
0: On the last lap, ran out of gas.
6: Yeah, and it was my favourite driver too.
0: Yes, no, it was. I mean, it wasn't funny. It wasn't funny for them, but I mean, he said no.
6: And the other, the
0: Pasquale.

0: Australia, I think, wasn't it?
1: The pit crew said, don't pit, we've got enough fuel. Nah, I don't think so, mate.
0: How do they know anyway? I suppose, well, they've got instruments. Well, I said they've it's all back on their computer screens, is it? Well,
1: yeah.
0: Good exactly. call. Good call, not.
1: Yeah. Go to two now, I'm not racing at Bathurst.
0: Jason from Port Douglas says, given his girth, I doubt Henry VIII would have banned the eating of pies. Good point.
1: Good one.
0: All right, question four, pie in the sky. According to legend, which English ruler banned the eating of pies in 1644?
1: I'm going to say King Edward.
0: Not King Edward, no. Thanks, Justin. See ya. Bye-bye. No, not King Edward. Amanda from Victor Harbour. No, that's not correct either. Gary says it was good for Ford fans. Phil. One 1-300-800-222. Now, who's next up here? Bob from Greenacre. Hello, Bob.
2: G'day, Phil.
0: How you doing?
2: One of the misconceptions about Henry VIII was he was one of the greatest jousters in Europe, and he was a fit man for most of his life, but he developed an injury that got infected, and it fattened him up. And he was basically a sportsman, sort of.
0: Yeah, no, I think that's right, actually, wasn't it? He was, he was a very knowledgeable bloke, Henry VIII, too. He was very well read, and as you say, was also an extremely good sportsman.
2: Yes.
0: That's right. But he got some infection in his leg, which made him, he couldn't move so much, and then he got fat, didn't he?
2: Oh, that might have been it, the last bit, yeah.
0: Yeah. Well, that's us from this long distance making a long distance diagnosis, Bob.
2: Yes.
0: I don't think he's stinted on the pies either, quite frankly.
2: I've been called a pie eater myself occasionally.
0: Oh, well, who doesn't love a pie? Come on, Bob.
2: A dead dog's eye, of course.
0: I was having one at the footy during this season, and the bloke behind me said, "How's the rat coffin?" I said, "What? I'd never heard that."
2: What? Would have taken long before the pie.
0: The rat coffin. He said, "I've heard everything else. I've heard a dog eye. I've heard, you know, a rat coffin. Fair go."
2: Haven't heard of that one. But
0: I was halfway through it too. question number four: according to legend, which English ruler banned the eating of pies in 1644?
2: I think I can see smoke escaping from my tailpipe, but I'm thinking of...
0: The Earth's coming up quickly, is it, Bob?
2: William the Third.
0: Not William the Third, no. Bob, thank you. Bye-bye. Ray in the base texted me saying, "I'm staying awake all night and nibbling on snacks in somnomnomnomnia." All right. Jeff in Hornsby's got the right answer. Frank from Port Lonsdale has the right answer. So does Faye. What about, where are we? Dave from Sonano. G'day, Dave.
3: G'day, Phil. How are you?
0: Pretty good.
3: That's good.
0: Question number four. We're up to pie in the sky is our category. According to legend, which English ruler banned the eating of pies in 1644?
3: Look, I'm not sure, but the fact that you're saying ruler and not monarch leads me to think Oliver Cromwell.
0: Correct. Very good. Yes. Very good. I've no idea why Oliver Cromwell banned the eating of pies.
3: I don't know. It seems like a pretty odd thing to do.
0: I don't have
3: pies
0: a lot.
3: Are delicious.
0: I know. I mean, he's not my favourite bloke, Oliver Cromwell, really.
3: No. Look, I've got a lot of people that aren't my favourite, and he's definitely not.
0: He's a bit kind of, you know, it's hard to say. I'm trying to think who was better. But, I mean, he was one of those blokes, you know, like he could, you know, I don't know. He wouldn't get much. He wouldn't have been much fun, would he? I don't think so.
3: No, look, you wouldn't, you know, you imagine like 6 o'clock Friday night at the pub. You wouldn't be chatting with him, would you?
0: No, he wouldn't be celebrating Poets Day, would he?
3: I haven't heard that for a long time. My old man used to always talk about Poets Day.
0: Yeah, yeah. Important part of the week.
3: Exactly.
0: Yeah, yeah. No, I mean, it's, you know, he's a hard-faced, thin-lipped bloke, I reckon, you know. Would it be on your knees, out with a Bible, I don't know, whatever. Question number five. We're in Pie in the Sky. You don't have to stay there.
3: I'm going to have to get you to repeat the categories, mate.
0: That's right. Down for the Count, Interesting Words, The French Connection, Sugar and Spice, Pie in the Sky.
3: Let's try Down for the Count.
0: Down for the Count. Question number five. In the British peerage, which rank is equivalent to a count?
3: Let's go, I'll say a Viscount.
0: Not a Viscount. That's a well-meaning cigarette, Dave. Okay. See you, mate. Bye-bye.
3: Good on you.
0: See you later. Karen from Altona. Hello, Karen.
4: Hi, I need the other one.
0: In the British peerage, which rank is equivalent to a count?
4: I don't know. Is that Duke?
0: Not a Duke. No, thank you. Not a Duke. I think a Duke's pretty important, but no. Brian from Nowra. Hello, Brian.
5: Hi, Phil.
0: Down for the Count. We're up to question number five. In the British peerage, which rank is equivalent to a count?
5: I'll say an earl.
0: Is that your answer?
5: Yeah.
0: Correct. Yes, it is. An earl is equivalent to a count. Lee from Mentone says, wouldn't you like to share a pie and a pint with Ray in the Bay, Phil? Well, I would share a pie and a pint with most people, I think, Lee. My only point about Oliver Cromwell, and Ray in the Bay would certainly be on the list, but Lee, the only point about Oliver Cromwell is I just don't think he'd have a pint and a pie to share. That's all. He'd be that kind of bloke. Brian, question number six. We're in Down for the Count. Do you want to stay there?
5: No, I'll go The French Connection.
0: The French Connection. Which British comedian was born on the 11th of October 1957 in Holyhead in Wales?
5: Harry Secombe?
0: Not Harry Secombe, no. Sorry, not Harry Secombe, no. Simone from Ballarat. Hello, Simone.
6: Oh, last sweetest one. No, sorry, that's Dubai in German, isn't
0: it? That's Dubai, yes.
6: How are you going?
0: I'm very good.
6: Excellent.
0: What's good? We can say Guten Tag, can't we?
6: Oh, I love that. Guten Tag.
0: The Germans say Guten Morgen.
6: Guten Morgen, yeah.
0: Suppose they do. Question number six, The French Connection. Which British comedian was born the 11th of October 1957 in Holyhead, in Wales?
6: Well, I think I'm going to bomb out. But was Harry Secombe a singer, I thought, or was he a comedian?
0: Well, you can't ask me a question, can you?
6: That's true. I'll say Jimmy Carr.
0: Jimmy who?
6: Jimmy Carr.
0: No.
6: Did you say comedian?
0: I said, which British comedian was born 11th of October 1957 in Holyhead in Wales?
6: Als Wiedersehen.
0: No. Alf Wiedersehen. See you, Simone. Bye-bye. Kevin, no, that's not correct. Alan in Cumnock, yes, that is correct. Robin, no, that's not correct. Len from Penrith has got the right answer. Lek in Borough. Hello, Lek.
7: Oh, good Lord.
0: Good Lord.
7: After I answer the question, can I accuse you of being racist?
0: Of course you can. You can accuse me of anything. Accuse me of anything, Lek.
7: Well, magpies. The pies. I had a funny joke in my head while I was on hold and I had what I was going to say. Dawn French.
0: Which British comedian was born on the 11th of October 1957 in Holyhead in Wales? We're in a category called The French Connection. And your answer is correct.
7: Dawn French. She and, I hearken back to the young ones. I mean, gosh, what a question for me. I often complain, go, oh, no, these questions aren't for me. But
0: Yes, and then there was the then, like, there was the Vicar of Dibley.
8: So three nuns get killed in a car crash.
9: Oh, dear.
8: Yeah, and they get up to heaven.
9: Of course.
8: And Peter's at the gates, and he says, I'm afraid you're going to have to answer a question before you can come in.
9: Oh.
8: So he says...

0: first one. Don't worry, the questions are very easy. What was the name of the first woman? And she says Eve. And he says, yeah, you're in. So he says to the second one, where did Eve live?
1: Yeah.
0: And she says, Garden of Eden. And he says, yeah, you're in. And he says to the third one, which was the Mother Superior, I'm afraid the question's going to have to be a little bit more tricky for you.
1: Well, fair enough.
0: Yeah, obviously. And he says to her, what did Eve say when she first saw Adam? And the Mother Superior says, oh, that's a hard one. He says, yeah, you're in.
2: I have vicar friends, female vicar friends, who are hopefully listening tonight and will be chuckling to themselves.
3: Suitably
2: and looking
3: chuckling.
2: Like Dawn French. Why I called you racist was that there's nothing wrong with pies.
3: No.
2: Carn pies. Yeah.
3: We oh, I see. Yeah, yes, yes. Well, there we go. Hey, yeah. Question number 7. What do you want to do? Stay with the French Connection?
2: The other categories?
3: Interesting words, down for the count. Sugar and spice, pie in the sky.
2: Interesting words.
3: Interesting words. Question number 7. In which nonsense poem would you find the words vorpal, frabjous, and outgrabe?
2: Jabberwocky.
3: Correct. Very good.
2: Oh, good God. Okay, good Lord.
3: His vorpal
2: sorry.
3: Blade
2: good
3: went snick a snack. What yep. frabjous okay. day, Kalukalay. Yeah.
2: It's great when you get onto the show, you're standing upright and you're not in bed trying to get to sleep and stand upright and then talk to you and then just answer things spontaneously. The questions, the answers just come.
3: Look at that. Please. Question number 8. Ray in the Bay had Jabberwocky. Good on you, Ray.
2: Oh,
3: Lorella, Ray. Annette Adrian, Baronia. No, not Rob Brydon. No, it wasn't. Sorry, Bronia, that's wrong. Okay, Lick, question number 8. We're in interesting words. One left there. Or you
2: yes,
3: can move.
2: Please. Yes, please. Don't stay there, please.
3: If something is anguilliform, it resembles what aquatic creature?
2: I'm thinking starfish, I'm thinking all this sort of thing. Seahorse.
3: Not a seahorse.
2: Good night,
3: Lex. Good night. See ya, bye. Not a seahorse, no. Jacob in Perth. Hello, Jacob.
4: Hey, Phil, how you going?
3: Pretty good, yeah. Pretty good. Question number 8 we're up to. Interesting words. One left here in this category. If something is anguilliform, it resembles what aquatic creature?
4: Oh, whatever I give will be a stab in the dark. So I'm going to go a whale.
3: Not a whale. Thanks, Jacob. You. See you, mate. Not a whale. No. Erin from Brem in Victoria. Hello, Erin.
5: G'day, Philip. How are you going?
3: Pretty good. Pretty good.
5: Good. You've just taken me away from the cricket. I've just got to press.
3: Oh, hang on. What's going on? The Aussies declared.
5: Yes, we have. We are. Oh, there's a replay. Oh. No, I missed. Sorry, Philip.
3: The South Africa's 1 for 41.
5: Oh, Smithy.
3: What are they chasing? They're chasing over 400, aren't they?
5: 421. It's a record. Yeah. Sorry to get you away from
3: whatever you might say about Stephen Smith, and there is plenty to say about Stephen Smith. How his catching ability is unbelievable.
5: It's unbelievable. Actually, we were just watching this fantastic documentary that used to be on the ABC about Sandpaper Gate, and you know you can say a lot about him, but gee, he had some talent.
3: I know.
5: And he was a hard worker as a young player.
3: Plenty to say about Stephen Smith, as I said, but I tell you what, he's what, the greatest slip fieldsman in the world?
5: Oh, those horizontal catches. I can't believe you can do it with that little belly of his now. No, but he's
3: I'll pass that on, Erin. That's right.
5: Yeah.
3: I know, some of those slips, they were just incredible catches. I think the Aussies are going to be all right here. We'll win this, I would think.
5: We will, but there's no one watching. There's no one in the stands.
3: I know.
5: There'd be no lines to get a pie from Cromwell or anything.
3: It's a sad thing about Test cricket. I mean, the English go and see it, and we do here in Australia, of course.
5: Well, we just looked it up.
3: But not much in India. In India, there's saying they're playing these stadiums and no one's there.
5: Well, if they opened it up and didn't charge people, they would. They need to watch this Patrick Sullivan, this young boy from Torquay. He's a fantastic player. He's just been in there in the under-19 squad. They didn't do so well, but he's one to look out for sure.
3: Well, I'll tell you what, we need some young blokes in the team. It's ridiculous, this recruiting of these old, you know, blokes. I mean, no, I'm not ever casting shade on old blokes, Erin, for obvious reasons.
5: No, I'm married to one.
3: Yeah. They've got a few things in their favour. Not necessarily that many, but they've got a few.
5: They're all right. We keep them around.
3: Hey, question number 8. What do you want to do? Oh, no. You had to answer this question.
5: What was the question? I'm sorry. I've totally
3: interesting
5: got
3: words.
5: Off.
3: Interesting words is the category, Erin. If something is anguilliform, it resembles what aquatic creature?
5: Well, something in my mind makes me think like snake or it's either snake, it's like a sea snake or an eel. There's some painting that I'm going to say eel, Philip.
3: Correct. It is. It's an eel. If something is anguilliform, it resembles an eel.
5: Oh, good. How much do I win?
3: You don't win a cracker. Oh, not yet. Okay. We're only up to question 9.
5: Oh, goodness me. Robin, let's see how we go.
3: Robin had an eel. Macy from Geelong wanted a bony fish. Nope. Jane from Homebush had the right answer. Yes. Michael says, Crom will never ban pies. It's a myth.
5: Okay.
3: When asked the question, Pie in the Sky said, according to legend, which English ruler banned the eating of pies?
5: You've got us off on a technicality.
3: Erin, question number 9. What do you want to do? Down for the Count, The French Connection, Pie in the Sky, Sugar and Spice.
5: Can you spin the wheel and tell me what the easiest
3: category is?
5: I like an interesting word.
3: We've had interesting words. No more of those. So Down for the Count, The French Connection, Pie in the Sky.
5: Down for the Count, sorry.
3: Down for the Count.
5: I'm annoying all those other people who are waiting on the lines.
3: I didn't say that. Question number 9. The Hungarian Count, Ladislaus de Almasi, is the title character of which 1992 novel by Michael Ondaatje?
5: Is this a joke? Are you kidding me, Philip? Does anybody know the answer to this?
3: You'll be surprised.
5: Yeah, I know. I'm going to have to say goodnight. See you, Erin. Go back to me cricket. Good night.
3: Bye. Is this some kind of joke? Dave from Falcon Bridge, I'll come to you in a sec. George from Melville in WA. G'day, George.
6: Hi, Phil.
3: Question number 9 we're up to. Down for the Count. The Hungarian Count, Ladislaus de Almasi, is the title character of which 1992 novel by Michael Ondaatje?
6: No idea, Phil. Thanks.
3: No good. Okie doke. Thank you, George. Bye-bye. Susan in Lindisfarne says, Phil, Cromwell was just a nasty pasty. dear. All righty, question. Dave from Falconbridge. Gotcha, Dave. Hello.
7: Hey, Phil. How's it going?
3: Not bad.
7: Just interested that I'm a week older than doing French. And Stewie's 3 weeks older.
3: Hey. You're a week older. Okay. Dawn French was born 11th of October 1957. Okay. All right. 18th of October. There we go.
7: Third.
3: Oh, week. I see what you mean. Yeah, third. Oh, last week. Oh, well.
7: Yeah, me and Stewie are the last of the pre-space age kids.
3: Oh, well, Dave, happy birthday for a week or so ago. Good,
7: thanks.
3: Good on you. Question number 9. We're in Down for the Count. The Hungarian Count, Ladislaw Dalmasi, is the title character of which 1992 novel by Michael Ondaatje?
7: Wouldn't have a clue. I'll just say Count Dracula.
3: Not Count Dracula. Thank you, Dave. See you later. Andy from Bateman's Bay. Hello, Andy.
8: Yeah, hello. I was sort of a query of up for the count. Yeah, countdown for the rockets and they go up. Yeah, NASA. Yeah, but anyway, no idea.
3: No,
8: thanks.
3: Good. Thanks, Andy. See you later. Anne's got the right answer. Yes, Rhino the Driller. No, that's not correct, although I'm sure someone's going to say that. Marg in Malvern. No, yes, that is correct. Brony from Adelaide's correct. Harry in the Bay is correct. Joanna from Wollongong. Hello, Joanna. Michaela.
9: Yes.
3: Hello.
9: Hi.
3: How you doing? Question number nine. We're in Down for the Count. The Hungarian Count Ladislaw Dalmasi is the title character of which 1992 novel by Michael Ondaatje?
9: Well, that is a very good question. First of all, I just wanted to quickly have a quick chat to you about our colleague. I'm up currently on night shift and we're long-time listeners and one of our colleagues would always turn on the midnight quiz and would all sit around and do the quiz together. He's only just passed away a couple of days ago, so this is in honour of him. So we are never actually called up. But
3: what was his name?
9: Paul Keating.
3: There you go, Paul.
9: Yeah, so we're thinking of you, buddy, and it won't be the same in here without you.
3: Good on you. Thank you, Michaela. What do you reckon the answer is?
9: I've got no idea.
3: That's okay. That's okay.
9: I can't help
3: but thanks for remembering him for us. Good on you.
9: Thank you.
3: Thanks, Michaela. Bye. Okay, Madeline from Bacchus Marsh. Hi, Madeline. Are you a Madeline or a Madeleine?
10: I'm a Madeleine.
3: A Madeleine.
10: Feel good to speak for the second time,
3: mm-hmm.
10: And I'm in bed.
3: That's right. Now, the only reason I was asking is because Madeleine was one of the favourite books of my young daughters when they were small, all those Madeleine books.
10: Yes, I get called so many different things. Before, I have to say straight away, it's The English Patient.
3: Correct. Yes, the Hungarian Count Ladislaw Dalmasi is the title character of which 1992 novel by Michael Ondaatje. It's called The English Patient. It was made into a very successful film.
10: Fantastic book.
3: Yeah. And great movie too, yeah.
10: Yeah, a better book than... Well, I've always liked the books better than the movie, but I'm in bed with a cold. What else would you be in bed with?
3: Yeah.
10: And I heard the lady say, nobody's going to know this. And I had to ring.
3: That's a very, very triggering thing to say on the Mighty Challenge, I can tell you.
10: It certainly is.
3: Question 10. We're in Down for the Count. Or you can move to The French Connection, Pie in the Sky, Sugar and Spice.
10: I'll go Pie in the Sky. Why not?
3: Back to Pie in the Sky. And Oliver Cromwell and his rather dubious claim that he banned pies. All right. Question number 10, Pie in the Sky. Which singer released a cover of American Pie in March 2000?
10: Oh, gosh. I remember the original so well. I don't know. It was a bit of a pee take, but I mustn't say that. No idea. No, I can't.
3: No,
10: I
3: good.
10: Can't remember Phil.
3: That's all right.
10: Thanks.
3: Thanks. Bye. All right. Harry in the Bay, correct. Joanna from Newcastle. Hi, Jo.
11: Hi.
3: Question number 10, Pie in the Sky. Which singer released a cover of American Pie in March 2000?
11: I think it was Madonna.
3: It was Madonna, yes, it was.

0: Kind of a weird choice, I thought. I mean, for Madonna, really? That ain't your kind of song, Madonna. Come on.
1: Exactly.
0: Question number 11. We're in Pie in the Sky. You can stay there or move anywhere else. Sugar and Spice, Down for the Count, The French Connection.
1: French Connection.
0: The French Connection.
1: Yeah.
0: Question number 11.
1: Mm-hmm.
0: Question number 11, The French Connection. What breed of dog is depicted in Edgar Degas' 1861 painting, A l'écurie, cheval et chien? The French Connection.
1: I don't know, because I'm more familiar with the ballet dancers, his paintings. It could be anything.
0: That ain't necessarily so.
1: Well, a French bulldog?
0: Correct. Where'd that come from? Come.
1: Well, I thought French. I mean, it's late. It's late. It's after me. Your brain doesn't work properly after me.
0: French bulldog is correct. Yeah. We're in a category called the French Connection.
1: It occurred to me, yeah.
0: Yes, Diana from Woodnelling had French poodle. Oh, yeah. But Jane from Mudgee had the French bulldog. Good. So Jane from Mount Gambier. Oh, no, Jane had the French poodle. Okay. All righty, question number 12. We're in the French Connection.
1: I'll try another one of those, thanks.
0: French pass, also known as Te Aumiti, is a narrow and treacherous stretch of water off the coast of which country?
1: I don't know. Tahiti?
0: Tahiti is not correct. Sorry, Joe. Yeah. Thanks. Bye-bye. Thank you. Jim from Avoca. There's lines free if you want to grab one. 1-300-800-222. 1-300-800-222. Jim from Avoca. G'day, Jim.
2: How are you?
0: Not bad. French. We're in a category called the French Connection. French Pass, also known as Te Aumiti, is a narrow and treacherous stretch of water off the coast of which country?
2: Oh, I jumped out of my skin for the English patient with great confidence. That's ages ago. My mind's been blown clean. What about New Zealand?
0: Correct.
2: Wow.
0: There we go. Correct, yeah. Te Aumiti, I suppose, was the clue here, yes. French Pass, also known as Te Aumiti, is off the coast of New Zealand. Very good. Question number 13. We're in the French Connection, if you like. Or we could move to Down for the Count, Sugar and Spice, or Pie in the Sky.
2: Hey, let's stay with the French Connection.
0: The French Connection. Which 1995 romantic comedy stars Meg Ryan and Kevin Kline?
2: Oh, good Lord. That's so Hollywood-y. Oh, hey, I wouldn't know, but I'm grateful I got a question right. Hey,
0: Pace
2: in Ballarat. Woohoo!
0: Good on you, Jim. See ya.
2: Thank you.
0: Bye-bye. Yeah, no, getting it. You're right. You're quite right with that. Glenn from Penrith says, by the way, unsuitably on par with Madonna and American Pie was Kate Bush and Rocket Man. Did Kate Bush record a version of Rocket Man? Oh, yeah. No, you're quite right, Glenn. That's wrong, too. Jane from Mudgee, no, had French Polynesia. No, we wanted New Zealand. Dave in Perth, speaking of Daves. Hi, Dave.
3: How's things, Phil?
0: Pretty good. Question 13. Which 1995 romantic comedy stars Meg Ryan and Kevin Kline?
3: Oh.
0: We're in a category called The French Connection.
3: Yeah, I can see the characters, but I just can't think of the title. So, sorry, mate.
0: That's okay. See you, Dave. Thanks anyway. Goran from Wollongong. Hi, Goran.
4: Hi, Phil.
0: 1995 romantic comedy stars Meg Ryan and Kevin Kline. We're in a category called The French Connection.
4: Well, I used to work in a video shop, so it's called French Kiss.
0: Correct.
4: You always walk past that in the comedy section.
0: Uh-huh.
4: And it's like one of those movies where you always it gets borrowed but always gets stolen, and we have to get like a new copy every time for it. Yeah.
0: What French Kiss?
4: Yeah, it was like so everyone kept on getting stealing and stuff. Oh, so okay. Yeah.
0: Back in the days of the video store.
4: Oh yeah.
0: Gee, how long do you reckon they lasted for, video stores? 15 years, was it, maybe?
4: Well, I started working at my video shop until I was 11.
0: What was yours? Was yours that chain, Blockbuster or one of those? Or
4: Video Easy.
0: Video Easy, that was one of the big chains, wasn't it? Yeah.
4: Yeah. So I started back in 97, and I think I finished around about 2000 and... 15, 16, I think.
0: Okay. Nearly 20 years, I suppose. 18,
4: right, yeah.
0: 18 years, yeah.
4: Yep,
0: that's probably about, yeah, that's probably about right. I wonder what happened to all that. What do you reckon happened to all those videos, Corin?
4: Well, I've gone to the Salvos and, like, you know, those op shops and stuff. And I've actually picked up a DVD that actually was from my old shop.
0: Oh, how about that?
4: Yeah.
0: Have you still got a video player that plays them?
4: I actually do still have a video machine. It's not hooked up, but it still works.
0: Still works, okay.
4: Yeah.
0: I think I have got one. I think it's in the bottom of the cupboard. I know I have got one. I've just never, I didn't, you know, actually, I suppose I've got it. I don't know why I'd hook it up, Corin, because what? Anything gets, pretty much anything. Oh, no, not necessarily, actually. No, there were.
4: Well, I've still got this one DVD this one video I still got that's probably not on any streaming services or actual DVD. Yeah.
0: Yeah, there are movies, that's right, that are not available. That's true, except on some formats. Okay, question 14. We're in the French Connection.
4: Yep.
0: But one left there, otherwise you can move to Down for the Count, Sugar and Spice, Pie in the Sky.
4: I would do the last French one. I'll go with that.
0: The French Connection. Papeete is the capital of which Pacific territory?
4: Mururoa Atoll?
0: Not Mururoa Atoll. No.
4: Oh, okay.
0: Sorry, Goran. Bye-bye. No. Yeah. Lines free. Grab one. 1-300-800-222. Amy says, I went to Video Easy every Saturday night after dropping my nan off at her home. I really miss the tradition of carefully choosing a few movies for the weekend because that's all I could watch. Oh, no. Look, Amy, that was a thing I used to do too. Back with my beloved when we were first getting together, I remember we would go to the video store and go up and down the aisles, you know, get this. I remember I got very cross with her once because we brought some stuff home, stuck it in the machine. And a second later after, she said, oh, I've seen this. I said, what? I felt very superior until it happened to me. Stuck it in, thought, hang on, no, I've seen this. I know, but the selection was... Is it as maddening as trying to select something to stream these days? Probably. It seemed more fun at the time. 1-300-800-222. Come on, someone help me here. Question 14, the French Connection. Papeete is the capital of which Pacific territory? All right? I need an answer. 1-300-800-222. Papeete is the capital of what? Alan and Cumbock, that's not correct. Jane and Mudgee, correct. Joe from Melton, no. Ruby in Melbourne has got the right answer. Yep. Anybody else? Richard in Hobart, hello.
5: Good evening, sir.
0: Straight through.
5: Straight through, fantastic. And look, I cannot tell you how fabulous my memories back in the day was after going to the RSL on maybe a Friday or Saturday night, and then wandering around the local video store after having a cigarette, and just wandering, and you'd run into people. You'd go,
0: totally. You'd always run into people.
5: It was a social thing. I don't do any streaming or anything like that at all, and it's, oh my God, they were I thought fabulous days, but they're gone. They're gone.
0: I was in one, I remember, and my girlfriend said, we've got to leave. I said, why? She said, he's over there, the ex.
5: Exactly. It was a social event. Like in the latter days when they built themselves up into, well, they were bloody libraries. Like,
0: oh, yeah.
5: The very early days, there was a place called Night Owl down the road from us. It was this pokey little place that was open till 3 a.m. in the morning. And you would grab your pizza and then slip into the Night Owl video store. That was videos before DVDs. And it was just was a little bit of a different experience. And then the latter days with the big video stores, I so missed. I genuinely.
0: I know. I agree with you.
5: I'm a bit reminiscing. I know.
0: Oh, I agree with you, Richard. Now, what do you want to do here? Now, you've got to answer this question. Papeete is the capital of which Pacific territory?
5: Vanuatu.
0: Not Vanuatu. See you, Richard. Bye-bye. Oh, I thought you were going to help me. Graham from Barrel. G'day, Graham.
6: G'day, Bill. I know this one. I've just been there on holidays.
0: Oh, yeah. Papeete is the capital of?
6: French Polynesia.
0: Correct. French Polynesia. Yeah.
6: Yeah. I had a fantastic holiday there.
0: Good holiday? Good place?
6: Yeah. And his they'll be listening to this all the time, so I hope my cousin and his wife are listening in, because they went with us. And their daughter is the Australian High Commissioner.
0: Oh.
6: Because she speaks fluent French, and she's only in her 30s, but, she's going really well, so we got to stay.
0: Oh, that's great. Got to stay with the High Commissioner.
6: Yeah, and we did a boating trip. The coral reefs over there are just fantastic. You get the opportunity. It's not a cheap place to go, but it's a fantastic place. Very hilly, but it's a great spot.
0: Ange from Australia in WA says, oh, no, that's Tahiti. Tahiti was the setting of the film, South Pacific. But Tahiti is not the right answer. Now, Graham, we're up to question 15. We've got a choice of down for the count, sugar and spice, pie in the sky.
6: Look, I'll be just happy to get one. But I'll take pie in the sky. Thanks.
0: Pie in the sky. Question number 15. In which musical would you hear the song "The Worst Pies in London"?
6: Worst pies in London. Which musical?
0: Which musical would you hear the song "The Worst Pies in London"?
6: I should know this. I've been in a few musicals, but I don't know this one, so I'll leave it for someone else.
0: All right, Graham. Thank you, mate. We'll move on. Mick from Marrickville. G'day, Mick.
7: Hello, Phil.
0: Which musical would you hear the song "The Worst Pies in London"?
7: I've got a stab at it, but Phil, I just wanted to pass on that. A friend of the Nightlife family, if you don't know, Sid from Broken Hill.
0: Yeah.
7: Has passed.
0: Oh, no.
7: Yeah. I've just come back from Broken Hill.
0: Yeah.
7: And I always wanted to meet him, because I've got a fridge magnet too.
0: Yeah, yeah.
7: And Sid has, but anyway, he's... I always
0: so this was recently, was it, Mick?
7: Yeah, in the last... I've come back 3 days ago, and my brother rang me tonight and told me the message tonight.
0: Oh, yeah, I know Sid well. I mean, Sid and I have spoken a lot over the last 10 years, yeah.
7: Exactly, yeah, I've heard him many times. All right.
0: Thanks for passing it on, Mick. Thanks for passing it on, yeah.
7: Sadly, but, yeah. I'm going to go Oliver, Phil.
0: Not Oliver, Mick, but thanks anyway, mate.
7: All right.
0: Appreciate it. Thank you for passing that information on. Yeah, good old Sid. Sid from Broken Hill. Everyone knows Sid from Broken Hill. Oh, sorry to hear that. Really, condolences to anybody all his family and anybody, friends of his listening too. Marty from Narracourt. G'day, Marty.
8: G'day, how are you?
0: Pretty good. Which musical would you hear the song "The Worst Pies in London"?
8: I think you're looking for Sweeney Todd.
0: Correct. Right? Yes, it was Sweeney Todd.
9: So is you, Benjamin Barker.
10: Where is Lucy? Where is my wife?
9: She poisons herself. Arsenic.
10: For
11: from the apothecary around the corner. Tried to stop her, but she wouldn't listen to me.
10: 15 years. Sweating and living hell on a false charge. 15 years dreaming I might come home to a wife and child.
11: Well, I can't say the years have been particularly kind to you, Mr. Barker.
10: No. Not Barker. That man is dead. It's Todd now. Sweeney Todd. And he will have his revenge.
0: Yes, he will. Question 16. We're in Pie in the Sky. Marty, you can stay there if you like.
8: Okay, no problem.
0: Which semi-edible plant is known as the pie plant?
8: No, sorry.
0: No good? Pie. You don't? No good. All right, 1-300-800-222 is the number. RIP Sid, says Karen from Mullumbimby. Yeah, no, exactly. Phil, there's a VHS store in Eagle Rock, California. It's got 35,000 VHS tapes still open today. It's called Vidiot's, located east of Los Angeles near Pasadena. This is from David in Salisbury, Maryland, USA. Good on you. Thank you, Dave. Well, I suppose there must be a market for it, sort of. I don't know. I mean, I haven't seen one alive and well in Australia ever in the last 5 years. Gary. G'day, Gary.
12: Hello. Gary in Oakley. Yeah, how are you?
0: Yeah, good. No, good. We're in Pie in the Sky. Which semi-edible plant is known as the pie plant?
12: I reckon it's rhubarb.
0: It is. It's rhubarb.
12: My mum used to make rhubarb pies. They're
0: oh, delicious,
12: nice.
0: Yeah. Well, it's semi-edible because you can eat the stalks but not the leaves.
12: Correct. And you had to, yeah, you had to blanch it and all that sort of stuff.
0: Yeah, yeah, yeah. Yeah, Chris the Nightwatch says, Pav being a broken ill person, I think I knew Sid. No, yeah, well, that's true. I'm not Pav. question 17, we've got one left in Pie in the Sky, if you like.
12: What are the other categories, please?
0: Sugar and spice, down for the count.
12: I'll go for pie. What's it?
0: Last one in Pie in the Sky.
12: Yep.
0: Question 17. Which iconic brand of Australian meat pie was created in 1947 by baker Leslie Thompson McClure?
12: Would that be 4 and 20?
0: Correct. It would be. Yes. The 4 and 20 pie. A very famous brand of Australian meat pie. Or rat coffin, as my... Oh, 4 and 20 will hate that, won't they? They'll complain. I'll complain. Our decent product was...
12: I grew up in Adelaide. We used to have Badenoch's pies.
0: Badenoch's pies, oh, yeah. Victorians would know Herbert Adams pies as well.
12: That's right, yep.
0: I think New South Wales would know the Villies pie.
12: Oh, Villies pie is very nice.
0: Yeah. I think of the iconic pie of South Australia. I actually can't think of one. What's the worst? What's the big
12: floater?
0: Oh,
12: horrible.
0: Yeah. I never went for. I mean, I know I don't think the pie floater as much. What's the best? What's the best? What's the best WA pie? I wonder. What's the brand?
12: I don't know.
0: No, someone's going to tell me. All righty, we've got question 18. We've got down for the count and sugar and spice.
12: I'll try sugar and spice, please.
0: Sugar and spice. Celebrating the end of the sugarcane harvesting season.
12: Yep.
0: Cadument Day is a public holiday in which Caribbean country?
12: Jamaica?
0: Not Jamaica.
12: All right, no. There you go. Thanks.
0: Bye-bye. But it's got rid of one, hasn't it? It's not Jamaica. Briefly, Stephen from Stanhope Gardens. G'day, Stephen.
13: Oh, hi, Phil. How are you?
0: Not bad. Celebrating the end of the sugarcane harvesting season, Cadument Day is a public holiday in which Caribbean country?
13: Haiti?
0: Not Haiti. No, sorry. Not Haiti. All right, we're up to question number 18, sugar and spice. We'll take an answer on that and the others straight after the latest news.
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1: ABC News, I'm Eliza Getzy. Flights across Saudi Arabia are again being heavily disrupted as Houthi fighters have continued to fire missiles towards the country from Yemen after three deadly attacks in the past few days. Here's the BBC's Yolande Nell.
2: No details have been given of where or what's being targeted in the latest drone and cruise missile attacks on Saudi Arabia, but the Saudi-led coalition said that air defences were dealing with the threat. In Yemen, Houthi fighters have tightened their siege of the city of Taiz, which is held by the internationally recognised government. Reports say fighting has killed more than 60 people in the past day, and there are warnings of a worsening humanitarian crisis in the city.
1: And the Australian Embassy in the Saudi capital Riyadh has issued a new shelter-in-place order calling for people to stay indoors, follow the advice of local authorities and avoid unnecessary travel. Australian man Simon Carman, who's accused of murdering a teenager in Thailand, has told a court in Pattaya the 17-year-old girl was responsible for her own death. Karishma Vyas reports.
3: It was an opportunity for the presiding judges to really clarify what his plea is to the four charges, very serious charges that he faces, and they include murder as well as taking a minor for indecent purposes. Mr. Carman has agreed to plead guilty to one of those charges, and that is concealing a corpse. There is CCTV footage that is publicly available that shows Mr. Carman dragging a suitcase out of his condominium in Pattaya back in June. But he adamantly maintains his innocence on the other charges that he faces.
1: The US Justice Department says authorities have conducted a raid on the home of Democratic Congresswoman Ilhan Omar as part of an ongoing investigation. US media is reporting the raid follows investigations into the Somali-born Democratic representative's immigration paperwork, but that has not been officially confirmed. Ms. Omar has not commented. She has been a frequent target of political insults from the US president, who has cast the Somali-American community as a threat. Back home, Labor MP Andrew Leigh is set to warn in a speech tomorrow, Tuesday that is, that artificial intelligence could lead to greater income inequality as a Senate committee prepares to deliver findings on AI. John O'Wakeley has more.
4: In an excerpt of his speech to the JP Morgan AI conference, the Assistant Minister for Productivity, Competition, Charities and Treasury warns AI companies could become toll collectors for the rest of the economy. In the speech, Mr. Leigh says while wage gaps could shrink, overall income inequality could rise. Meanwhile, the Joint Select Committee on Artificial Intelligence will this week table their interim findings to the government on AI guardrails. Chair and Labor MP Joe Briskie and Deputy Chair and Liberal Senator John O'Donoghue announced on Monday they had come to an agreement on the direction the country should take with AI.
1: The head of RSL Australia says the government is making some movement on its contentious plans to sell dozens of defence sites across the country. The federal government is pushing ahead with plans to sell more than 60 defence sites, which it says would raise nearly $2 billion. The list includes historic sites like Victoria Barracks in Sydney, Melbourne and Brisbane. RSL Australia President Peter Tinley says they've been working with the government and expect some concessions.
5: On this particular matter, we are in some disagreement with the government. But also, the government's been listening. They understand in places such as Tasmania what would be left if they went ahead with the list as published. We're getting some movement.
1: A man who pleaded guilty to stabbing his former partner in the New South Wales Central West is intending to appeal the 28-year sentence he was handed last month. 31-year-old Daniel Billings stabbed Molly Ticehurst to death in her Forbes home in April 2024 while he was on bail for alleged sexual assault offences against Ms. Ticehurst. Last month, Billings was sentenced to 28 years in prison with a 20-year non-parole period, a penalty that's been criticised by the community, politicians and friends of Ms. Ticehurst, apologies. The New South Wales Supreme Court issued a statement today saying Billings filed a notice of intention to appeal on Friday afternoon. In cricket, Australia has set South Africa 420 runs to win the first test in Durban, declaring 6 for 314 on the stroke of tee. Matt Renshaw once again top scored for the tourists with 82 before Pat Cummins struck an explosive 12 ball 32. Nick Maddison and Travis Head will open the batting for Australia after the break. And you're up to date with all the latest from ABC News.

0: Yes, well, hello and how are you? Philip Clark with you on ABC Radio. This is Nightlife and into the last hour of the program. Good to be with you. We're everywhere on the local radio network. It's 1:06 Eastern. It's 6:06 in Queensland. It's 10:06 in Western Australia, 24:01 in South Australia, 24:00 in the Northern Territory. Now, from now until 4 a.m. in Devonport in Tassie, you might be losing your FM signal because of maintenance repairs. But alternatives are TV channel 25 or grab us on the ABC Listen app and website, which is a great way to do it anyway. Otherwise, you should be getting us loud and clear. 1-300-800-222. We've have to finish up the Mighty Challenge and then into issues of the day. Plenty of things around. You might have some things you would like to raise yourself. This whole issue of free speech is getting a bit of a workout at the moment, partly over accusations that stopping the screening of a live execution in the United States is a dampener on free speech or some sort of unreasonable restrictions on free speech. I don't know what you think about that. You might have some other thoughts about it. Rising costs of health insurance too is a bit of an issue. You might have some other things you would like to raise. And Bill Wyman in this hour too, later on with an edition of American Insight. So it's all coming our way, but first up we have to deal with a little matter called
1: The Mighty Challenge.
0: We're up to question 18. We're in sugar and spice, celebrating the end of the sugar cane harvesting season. Kadumut Day is a public holiday in which Caribbean country? It's not Jamaica. It's not Haiti either. What could it be? 1-300-800-222. Grab a line. They're free. Pat from Safety Beach. G'day, Pat.
2: G'day, Phil. How are you, mate?
0: I'm tip-top. Yep. Pretty good.
2: By the way, I'm Matt from Reservoir Dad.
0: How are you?
2: Long-time listener, never called.
0: Oh, right. Okay.
2: On.
0: Well, Matt from Reservoir. Matt from Reservoir.
2: After me.
0: Matt from Reservoir. Yeah. Pat is,
2: Yes, of course. Yeah.
0: He's he's a stalwart of the Mighty Challenge. Yeah. Yeah. Oh well, that's good. Well, you must have done something right in your life, Pat.
2: Yes, he's a good lad.
0: He's a good lad. Yeah. Yeah. Exactly. Pat, just between you and me, let's hope he says the same about you.
2: Yeah. We get on all right.
0: Okay, good. Oh, well, I'm glad you called, Pat. That's great.
2: That's good. Yeah.
0: Good on you. Is this your kind of question, though? Celebrating the end of the sugarcane harvesting season, Kadumut Day is a public holiday in which Caribbean country? It's not Jamaica, it's not Haiti.
2: Well, in the 1950s, I actually spent 3 or 4 months on tankers around the West Indies. And I don't know if I'm pronouncing it right, but I thought it was Curacao.
0: Curacao, yeah. No, that's very good. I'm sure you're pronouncing it correctly, but that's not...
2: Dutch West Indies.
0: Yeah, that's right, it is too, but it's not right, no.
2: Oh, well, there you go.
0: There you go, Pat. Good on you. Thanks for having
2: talk to you.
0: Thanks for having a crack. Bye-bye. Right. See you later. Isn't that nice? Matt from Reservoir's dad. Hey. Trav says, did a US F-35 and a Warthog get shot down over Iran? I don't know. Maybe. I don't know. I haven't heard this. There's not any news of it so far. Despite the so-called energy ceasefire, by the way, that Donald Trump announced that he says, oh, there's an energy ceasefire between Ukraine and Russia. Russia's been attacking Ukraine energy and power plants. So much for the ceasefire. Mind you, it was a ceasefire which Donald Trump announced and which neither side had actually agreed to. More on that a bit later. Claudette from Norseman in WA. Hi, Claudette.
3: G'day.
0: Mrs.
3: I'm not responsible for anything that lunatic says.
0: Yeah,
3: about.
0: I know.
3: It's not contagious.
0: That's the trouble with having an American accent, isn't it, Claudette? You have to explain

0: You have to apologize for
1: one of the many troubles. Yeah, but I didn't do Trump and I didn't vote for him, and I vote in American elections because I'm still allowed to.
0: Yeah,
1: and I did not vote for him ever.
0: Good on you, Claudette. Thank you. And
1: I just want to make that clear. All right,
0: safe space for you here.
1: I'm not that camp. Because I hear the news sometimes and I just turn the radio off.
0: I know. The news is like that right now. Tell me, which celebrating the end of the sugarcane harvesting season, Kadoomint Day is a public holiday in which Caribbean country?
1: Caribbean country.
0: Not Jamaica, not Haiti, not Curacao.
1: Hawaii?
0: Not Hawaii. No. Sorry, Claudette. Bye. No, Caribbean. Graham from Perth. Hello, Graham.
2: G'day, Philip.
0: You'll know the answer to this.
2: Yes, I can give it to you, but you might have to give the question first.
0: Celebrating the end of the sugarcane harvesting season, Kadoomint Day is a public holiday in which Caribbean country?
2: Cuba.
0: Not Cuba.
2: Oh, no, right.
0: No. Kadoomint Day. No, it's not Cuba. Mrs. Max are apparently the pie of choice in WA, I am told. Cameron from South Perth. Oh, you're right about Villies too. No, it is a South Australian pie, isn't it? Yeah, Cameron, hello.
3: Yeah, good morning.
0: What do you reckon? Celebrating the end of the sugarcane harvesting season, Kadoomint Day is a public holiday in which Caribbean country?
3: Dominican Republic.
0: Not the Dominican Republic. No, not the Dominican Republic. Anybody on the text line got the right answer here? No, it's not Trinidad and Tobago. No, it's not. Annette, correct? Yes. Not too many people have got it. Come on. Michelle from Epping says, did we learn the details of the baby's birth from last week? No, Michelle, we did not. I didn't reveal any details, no. Not only because I can't reveal any, because I don't have any. I think there's a scan on next week, I think. But we're not going to be told anyway. 1-300-800-222 is the number. Kerry from Kangaroo Point. Hello, Kerry. Put us out of our misery here.
4: Laying here and I knew the answer, so I thought I'd better ring in.
0: Thank heavens,
4: Barbados.
0: Barbados, yes.
4: And cricket. I love the cricket.
0: Are you watching the cricket or listening to the cricket in bed?
4: No, I watched it earlier on, but I catched it up all night. But, yeah.
0: We'll be all right with this one.
4: A block from the Gabba.
0: We'll be all right with this one, I think.
4: I think so. Well, they're in very good shape. Been very good, Phil.
0: All right, Karen from Lavington says, what happened to Sergeant's pies? They were the best. Oh, yeah. Kerry, question number 19, sugar and spice is where we are, but you could go down for the count.
4: I'll try that. Might be a boxing one.
0: All right. In an 1844 novel by Dumas, Edmond Dantes, adopts which noble alias? We're in a category called Down for the Count.
4: Count of Monte Cristo.
0: Correct. The Count of Monte Cristo.
4: Read that one as a classic when I was question only a teenager.
0: Question number 20. Very good.
4: Boxing question, Phil.
0: Australia just took a wicket. 2 for 73. The target's 421. We'll be all right.
4: 2-1 on.
0: Question 20. Okay, in British politics, you're staying for Down for the Count?
4: Yes, that'll do.
0: In British politics, the comedian John Harvey is better known by what other name?
4: God, never heard of him.
0: We're in a category called Down for the Count.
4: No, sorry, don't know. I'll move on.
0: No good? Okay, see ya, bye. Yeah, Diana from Wardenelling, thank you for the cricket score. Michelle from Manly West. Hey, come on, help us out here. We're up to question 20. We're in Down for the Count. In British politics, the comedian John Harvey is better known by what other name? Down for the Count, okay? Lines are free, 1-300-800-222. 1-300-800-222. Michelle from Manly West says, evening, Phil, these questions about obscure countries are best placed immediately following an Olympic opening ceremony. Yeah, maybe that's right. Maybe that's right. David from Maryland in the USA says Barbados. Yes, the Barbados is the home of Mount Gay Rum. Okay. Well, there you go. I suppose it would be. Olivia from Mount Hawthorne had the Count of Monte Cristo. Jeff in Hornsby nearly, yes, had the right. Alan in Cumnock's got the right answer. So is Harry in the Bay. Come on, who knows who comedian John Harvey is better known as in British politics? 1-300-800-222. Joy from Logan. G'day, Joy.
5: Yep, that's me.
0: Question 20. In British politics, the comedian John Harvey is better known by what other name?
5: Who's that?
0: Hello, Joy. I'll put you on hold while we get that radio turned off because that's not going to work for us. Colin from Narre Warren. Hello, Colin.
6: How you going?
0: Pretty good. Question 20. In British politics, the comedian John Harvey is better known by what other name?
6: Count Binface.
0: Correct, yes. Count Binface. He wears a rubbish tin on his head and he contests British elections without much success.
6: But I thought it was Nigel Farage, but I was wrong.
0: Well, he stood against Nigel Farage, didn't he? In Nigel Farage's...
6: Yeah, he could have won either way.
0: Yeah.
6: If that was the truth, but...
0: There was some thought at one stage that he might have won.
6: Yeah.
0: Dear Jane from Homebush, Count Binface. What a shame he didn't win.
6: Yeah.
0: Now, question 21. We've got 1, 2, 3, 4, 5 left, okay? We've got 1 in down for the count, 4 in sugar and spices.
6: Sugar and spice.
0: Sugar and spice. Question 21. Which cartoon superheroes were made from sugar, spice, everything nice, and the mysterious chemical X?
6: Pussycat.
0: Oh, not the one. I thought you had it. Not the Pussycats. No, sorry. Not the Pussycats. Dorian from Glen Haven. Hello, Dorian.
7: Yes, good evening, Philip. How are you?
0: Oh, not bad. Which cartoon superheroes are made from sugar, spice, everything nice, and the mysterious chemical X? We're in a category called sugar and spice.
7: I rang up for Barbados. I'm just a little bit slow.
0: Yeah, that's all right.
7: Now, sugar and spice... I thought you weren't little girls made up of sugar and spice and all things nice.
0: They should be.
7: Yeah, well, I did the nursery rhyme.
0: Yeah. Which? Well, we're after cartoon superheroes.
7: Oh gosh, right. I'm afraid 30 years ago or 40 years ago, my kids were young enough for me to watch that sort of stuff. But,
0: no good.
7: Anymore,
0: okay, Dorian. Thank you, mate. Bo is in the tanker. G'day, Bo.
8: Oh, geez, that was quick.
0: I know. We needed some takers tonight. Which cartoon superheroes are made from sugar, spice, everything nice, and the mysterious chemical X?
8: Right, I'm delving in the memory banks here, but my daughters were real big fans of something called Powerpuff Girls.
0: Correct. Yes, that's right. The Powerpuff Girls. Correct.
8: Yes. Yeah.
0: Amy had the right answer. Yes, good. Joy of Logan says, I keep getting cut off, still waiting for a working NBN. Soon, they say. Kitty from Ballina had the Powerpuff Girls. Jeff the Truckie knew the Powerpuff Girls. So did Bo on the road. Hey, Bo, only 4 left.
8: Yep.
0: Question number 22. So you can stay with sugar and spice, or there's 1 left in down for the counts.
8: Geez, that's bad and worse, isn't it? I'll stick with sugar and spice.
0: Sugar and spice. Sucrose is approximately 51% oxygen, 42% carbon, and 7% what other element?
8: Oh, you're taking the P1SS here. oxygen, carbon, and...
0: Sucrose, common sugar, is approximately 51%.

0: 7% oxygen, 42% carbon, and 7% what other element?
1: Just pick an element, I'll just say hydrogen and good night.
0: Correct. Very good. It is. Hydrogen.
1: What?
0: Hydrogen is correct.
1: Okay, that was a lucky guess.
0: Mm. Question 23. There's two left in sugar and spices and one left in down for the count.
1: Well, if we're getting into chemistry, I think I'd better go for down in the count.
0: Down for the count. Down for the count. Question 23. The six-fingered Count Rugen, or Count Rugen, is a villain from which 1987 movie?
1: Oh.
0: The six-fingered Count Rugen is a villain from which 1987 movie?
1: I've got one in mind, but I thought it was a bit earlier than 1987. And I can't remember the name. If it's, oh, God, the one I'm thinking of is one of the Bond movies. I don't know. Can't place it.
0: No good?
1: No good.
0: I'll put you out of your misery, Bo. Not a Bond movie.
1: Oh, there you go.
0: There you go.
1: I don't feel so bad.
0: See you, Bo. Bye-bye. See you, mate. Bye-bye. Ray from Yeronga. G'day, Ray.
2: Well, hi, Phil.
0: The six-fingered Count Rugen is a villain from which 1987 movie?
2: I don't know, but what about Big Ben pies? Are they New South Wales?
0: Big Ben? I don't know. I don't think I've eaten a Big Ben pie.
2: Big Ben's big square pie.
0: The square one.
2: Big on pastry. Big on meat.
0: That's right. That's right.
2: The others just don't satisfy when you feel like a Big Ben pie.
0: Oh, dear. I remember the jingle from Victoria, the Big Ben fly for a Herbert Adams pie.
2: Okay.
0: Now, hang on, Big Ben pies in New Zealand. Big Ben pies are New Zealand pies we've just discovered.
2: Okay. And there's another one called Ridgey Didge.
0: Yeah, well, there's a million pies
2: around too.
0: There's a million pies in the world, right?
2: Well, yeah, I know, but they're a franchise.
0: Hey, the six-fingered Count Rugen is a villain from which 1987 movie?
2: No idea. What about Titanic?
0: Not Titanic. Thank you, Ray. Not the Titanic, no. Tom from Perth. G'day, Tom.
3: Hey, Phil, how you doing?
0: Not bad. The six-fingered Count Rugen is a villain from which 1987 movie?
3: Mate, I've called a few times over the last few months, and I haven't got a question right yet. And I'm going to keep that streak going.
0: No good?
3: No good.
0: Okay. Thank you, mate. See ya. Jack from Iluka. G'day, Jack.
4: Oh, g'day. I was just sitting here and thinking, don't say Jack.
0: The six-fingered Count Rugen is a villain from which 1987 movie?
4: I've even forgotten the one I had ready just in case.
0: Ed in Perth got the right answer.
4: One second.
0: Kitty from Ballina's got the right answer. Charlotte from Buff Point's got the right answer. Aaron has recited the famous line from the movie.
4: Romancing the Stone.
0: No, not Romancing the Stone, sorry. No, there's a famous line from the movie. Aaron's recited it. The six-fingered Count Rugen is a villain for which 1987 movie? Peter from Rutherford. G'day, Peter.
5: How are you going?
0: Not bad. What movie are we after?
5: Princess Bride.
0: Correct. You're the Princess Bride. Here we go.
6: I will always come for you.
7: How can you be sure?
6: This is true love.
8: Hold it. Is this a kissing book?
9: And this is a special book.
10: Is there any sports in it?
9: Are you kidding? Fencing, fighting, torture, revenge.
11: My name is Inigo Montoya. You killed my father. Prepare to die.
0: My name is Inigo Montoya. You killed my father. Prepared to die. Now, Peter, we've only got two left here. They're both in sugar and spice. Okay, which Cambodian mountains right, starting with C, share their name with a spice commonly used in Indian cooking?
5: Curry.
0: No, not curry. Not curry. 1-300-800-222 is the number. 1-300-800-222. Come on, someone help me. I only got two left here. Sugar and spice. Which Cambodian mountains, starting with C, share their name with a spice commonly used in Indian cooking? 1-300-800-222. Latif from West Brunswick. Help me out, Latif.
7: Oh, that quick. 1 second.
0: Which Cambodian mountains, starting with C?
7: Oh, cinnamon, I'll say.
0: Not the cinnamons.
7: Sorry.
0: No. Okay, not the cinnamons. Paul from Esperance. G'day, Paul.
12: G'day, Bill. I didn't mean to do this. I rang up to pay a tribute to Sid and say, rest in peace, Sid, and give him a nightlife traditional.
0: Yeah, give him a blast, mate.
12: All right, mate.
0: Well,
12: I hope he's got a big silver screen up there, mate, and a big bucket of popcorn because he loves the movie.
0: On you, Paul. Thanks, mate. Well
12: Thanks,
0: done.
12: Bill.
0: Well done, mate. Thank you. Yes, it's a bit of a tribute for Sid, long-time nightlife listener and competitor. Jay from Leppington. Hello, Jay.
13: Good evening, Phil.
0: Which Cambodian mountain, starting with C, share their name with a spice commonly used in Indian cooking? It's not cinnamon.
13: Yeah, would it be cardamom?
0: Correct, the Cardamom Mountains. Very well. Okay, well, it's taken us a while to get here, but we have, which means, Jay, that you are... up for question 25. We're in sugar and spice. To win the magnet for tonight, which spice is also known as black sugar and sweet root?
13: Star anise? Well,
0: No, Jay, I can't. I don't think I can give you star anise. Kitty from Ballina. Hi, Kitty.
14: Hey, Phil. How are you going?
0: Pretty good. Which spice is also known as black sugar and sweet root?
14: Would it be aniseed?
0: Give us another name for that.
14: Oh, crikey.
0: I'm going to give it to you. Yes, and I'm going to give it to you because the answer is licorice. Which is as we know, a form of aniseed. Correct. Well done. All right.
14: That's fantastic.
0: Good on you. Good on you, Kitty. Good on you. Thanks for the text as well, Kitty. Good on you.
14: Great.
0: I'll put you on hold and we'll get some details from you. Good on you. Thanks for playing, everyone. Robin from Mulaney had licorice. Di from Mandurah had licorice. Annette, no, not molasses, no. Joan of Allera had curcumin. No, it was so the Cardamom Mountains. The Cardamom Mountains. No, not cumin. Actually, there's a few of them, aren't there? Cinnamon, cardamom, cumin. There are a few. Latif had cumin too. Jeff the Truckee had the Cardamom Mountains. Very good, everyone. Nice work.
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0: Yeah, 1-300-800-222. There might be some issues that you've got on your mind. Give us a call. 1-300-800-222 is the number just to kick the week off. I wonder what's agitating you. Love to hear. If you're over 65, you've got private health insurance. You could soon be facing a bigger bill. Would a higher insurance bill force you to give up your private health cover? Or do you think it's been good value? Or do you think the money saved would be better spent on aged care? That's what the government says about it. I had quite some interesting text earlier on too, just talking about this whole free speech thing, about how people are complaining that, some people were suggesting that the US government's decision to live stream the execution of the Fort Hood murderer to live stream it, that to restrict access to this would be an infringement on free speech. And someone said there isn't, and this point's been made by quite a number of people, we don't actually have free speech, do we? We have restrictions on speech. There's a whole lot of things you cannot say in public, and probably rightly so. And certainly things you cannot say on this radio station, or indeed any other, under the rules of the rules of broadcasting. I wonder what you think about all that, and this right to free speech is some absolute right, or is it a right that is properly circumscribed? And the idea of live streaming, as Pete Hegseth, the US Secretary of Defense or Secretary of War, as he likes to style himself, live streaming that as a public event seems to me to cross a line. I don't know what you think about that. 1-300-800-222 is the number. Jack from Stratton says, you know what I say to that, Count? You killed my father, prepare to die. Yeah, that's true. That's true. Greg says there were bloody beautiful pies. They were bloody beautiful. They were sold in Heathcote in Victoria. That's a name to sell a pie with, isn't it? That is a name. Yep. Chipper says he's going to get into trouble. Well, why am I getting into trouble, Chipper? Dinah from Woodnilling enjoyed the quiz as usual. Still only two out in the cricket. Yeah, the Aussies are in good shape, I would think. 1-300-800-222 is the number. If you'd like to have a beef, any topic you like on issues of the day, give us a bell. Here's the Rockmelons, by the way. Ain't no sun-

Ain't No Sunshine with Danny Hines, the Rockmelons. Yeah, a pretty handy version of it, I've always thought. Okay, issues of the day.

0: issue of the day.
1: Hi, Debbie.
2: Hello,
1: Steve. How
2: are
1: you
2: doing? Not too bad, thank you. When I heard Pete Hetsiger talk about this, it sounded as if he was announcing a party.
1: I know.
2: It's as though we've descended into the 1850s, because his glee was just overwhelming. And it made me quite ill. I thought, now, the West has always considered itself above the terrorist standards. We've always said we don't stoop to their level. Well, I don't think the United States can say that anymore. They've descended into the abyss. And they just, as I said, they just seem pleased about it. And as for free speech, I don't think any of us like to see censorship. But in this case, I think there's no need to see this type of event. And
1: no.
2: And also, in Australia, as we know, if you can't incite sedition, that's a criminal offence, and so it should be.
1: Well, you can't defame people either. There's lots of things you can't say. And some people might say, and rightly so.
2: You have responsible speech. I don't think it's just free for all.
1: No. What's the age-old thing, Debbie? You're not... It's not acceptable to shout fire in a crowded theatre.
2: Indeed. It's like saying there's a bomb on a plane. You don't do it.
1: No.
2: And so this is where I just think people should use common sense. But I thought the United States had stooped to the lowest level previously, but this is a new, something completely new norm for them.
1: Mm.
2: And I also worry, Phil, that there are some people out there who are so, shall we say, unhinged, that they might decide that they could copycat this.
1: I agree with that. I just think it's possibly barbaric. But anyway, I can't believe it's going to happen, actually. But despite what Mr. Hegseth might say, it's not due till December, I think. And a lot of water can flow under that bridge. But I agree with you, Debbie. Thank you. I think most of us would agree with that. It's hardly a free speech issue, is it? We should have a chat about it with Bill Wyman. We'll do that next up. Bill Wyman, as you know, is always up to give us an edition of American Insight. Let's do it.
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0: Yes, well, time for a look at America and its place in the world with American Insight. Fresh attacks by Yemen's Houthi rebels against Saudi Arabia have again rattled oil markets, and the US Trump administration, as the midterm approach, just 3 weeks away, is highly rattled. The high price of diesel fuel in the US is particularly creating voter anger right across the US, leading to US President Donald Trump to take some pretty confronting decisions, namely asking Russia for help. The American president announced on the weekend that the US will agree to buy millions of tons of diesel from Russia to curb prices at the pump. Now, several European leaders, understandably, have condemned the deal, saying it'll allow Moscow to raise funds for new military equipment. And hang on, weren't there sanctions on purchases of Russian fuel oils? US Treasury Secretary Scott Bessent has defended the deal with Russia. He says the Europeans are being hypercritical, he says.
1: The Europeans have given the Russians more money since the start of this war than they have given the Ukrainians, because they cannot wean themselves off Russian energy. They had a failed energy policy, and Vladimir Putin, they continue to fund him.
0: Well, okay. Donald Trump's also targeted Ukrainian President Volodymyr Zelensky for continuing to attack Russian oil and fuel facilities, which is greatly affecting Russia's ability to export any diesel fuel, as it has in the past.
2: Russia supplies a large portion of the diesel fuel throughout the world. And we told them, do whatever you want, but don't hit the diesel fuel, because there's a big problem, big shortage. And what does he do? He goes and hits the diesel fuel. He can do whatever he wants, but he can't do that, because we have a world problem.
0: Yes, created by who, you might ask. He also says he thinks the Ukrainian president should no longer be in power.
2: Well, I think he should have an election.

0: And he could have settled this thing many times. And he should have an election. And he can't raise the price of oil. He's done enough. This is a war that should have never happened. Ukraine-Russia should have never happened. If I were president, it never would have happened. But President Zelensky could have solved this war, or he could have made a deal many times. I've been there many times.
1: Well, in addition to the blame Zelensky and trade with Russia strategy, President Trump then decided to unilaterally declare what he dubbed an energy ceasefire between Russia and Ukraine. Now, this was an idea that Ukraine's President Volodymyr Zelensky said he supported, although he said Donald Trump's announcement was, quote, news to him. In his nightly address, President Zelensky says he's willing to support a ceasefire if Russia also agrees as well. Well, with us tonight for American Insight is Bill Wyman, former assistant managing editor of National Public Radio in Washington. Bill, good evening to you. Welcome back to Nightlife.
2: Good evening, Phil. How are you?
1: Yeah, no, I'm well. Sometimes it's hard to get your head around some of this stuff, isn't it? You step back and look at this. It does seem remarkable that a US president's had to ask Russia for help for diesel fuel. I mean, diesel fuel prices, as we know, in the States are going through the roof, same as they are here. But this is desperation bordering on madness, isn't it?
2: It really is. And it's funny. I was exactly thinking that about halfway through your presentation there. And then I got distracted thinking that you just had a long quote from the United States Treasury Secretary and the United States President. And none of what they said made any sense. And the part that was grounded in reality at all were just blatant lies, right? Because, of course, Zelensky did not start this war. Vladimir Putin did, for example, just to start out with. So you just have layers.
1: It's true, I suppose, that the Europeans have relied on Russian oil and energy for a long time, because gas and energy, gas particularly, because they didn't have any other alternatives. But
2: granted, there's a modicum of truth to that. But at the same time, they're the ones who have been faithfully helping Ukraine fight off this unwarranted attack from Russia. And in any case, Russia is an enemy of the West, and the United States in no way should be buying diesel fuel off of it. And the larger point I would make, and I think we forget this about Trump sometimes, and it does explain the lies and obfuscations and nonsensicalities that spew incessantly from this administration, is that it's a profoundly tactical operation. He doesn't do strategy. And if the tragic elements of it weren't so profound, it would be amusing, because in a way, he's almost like Douglas Fairbanks or Indiana Jones or something. You know, he finds himself out on a ledge and then jumps and then manages to jump onto an awning, right? And then jumps into a passing truck. And he gets himself into these problems. He doesn't think ahead, and then he just looks around for the least unattractive thing to do. He doesn't want to give up on his war. He doesn't want to help Ukraine fight against Russia. It's very obvious he's on Russia's side in this war. And so what does he do? He thinks, well, they sit around the Oval Office, say, well, let's try to get Russia to thank us for not going as hard as we could against him in Ukraine, and let's get them to sell us some diesel. And it's just one of these mind-blowing things. And of course,
1: might the Congress stop it? I mean, a lot of Republicans don't like this either.
2: It's true, and we're going to have to see. But what I was going to say is that we're right on the cusp of these midterms, right? Mm-hmm. And so everyone there is all the Republicans are profoundly worried about losing the Senate, which they might well do. And, you know, some of them, they do speak bravely for a day or two, and then often they run back into their holes. So we'll have to see. But again, the very fact that he would even float this, I think what he's trying to do is just show his base, the big Republican, we can talk about this in a second, but the big Trump, big idea for this election is the same one he has for everyone, which is that he's going to try to get as many of his people out as possible and hope for the best. So that's another element of that. He can at least act like, well, at least I'm trying to get you some diesel fuel.
1: Yeah, okay. Midterms approaching, as you know, a month away. How are US voters seeing this, do you think?
2: Well, it's just one of, it's This is a midterm for the ages, because it is, we are living in such a fraught society and such a fraught time in human history. There's so much craziness going on, and you have all these things happening in the midterms we never thought we'd see happening. So I assume most listeners know that it seems like the Democrats are going to easily take back the House, and it seemed like a very rough road to hoe just a, 6 months ago that they could take the Senate. But Trump's war, the lingering war, the high gas prices, the poor economy. Well, I guess that you could look, depending on how you look at the economy, there are aspects of the economy that are fine. But of course, inflation is going up. And then just the day-to-day chaos and absurdity, you can really see that he's lost some of his attraction, particularly in his base. And all the polls suggest a very, very severe spanking for the Republicans. Most people think if the election were held today, the Democrats would pretty easily take back the Senate. It could get worse the last 3 weeks because Trump is stepping on rakes, it seems, almost every single day. On the other hand, they are spending a lot of money, and maybe the races will narrow. But right now, I think the Senate is the Democrats to lose.
1: Yeah, I mean, we've mentioned this before, but and this is a thing to be cautious about all of this, because it's been the case in the past that pollsters routinely undercount Trump supporters, don't they?
2: They do. Okay, but it gets complicated because they undercount Trump supporters in presidential years. Okay? And, you know, they undercounted Obama supporters in presidential years as well. Last time, the last midterms, it seemed like he was going to get well spanked, which he did. And then you have the factor where the pollsters know that they're worried about undercounting, right, the Trump supporters. So they weigh them more heavily, right, than they might ordinarily do. But of course, this year, there's a lot of reasons that those Trump supporters aren't coming out. And a lot of focus groups, you just see a lot of people saying, hey, I'm going to vote for the Democrat, or I'm not going to vote at all. And there's a very, very, what's the word, unforgiving dynamic that comes into play here. And it's happening in some of these states. And the dynamic is say you have 10 people and you have an election and you win 6-4, right? Okay, so that's a decisive win. However, if one person changes their mind, all of a sudden it's a tie. Right. And then if one person changes their mind, but then one person doesn't show up, all of a sudden it's a 5-4 victory. And so you do have this thing of some people going to the Democrats, other people just not showing up. It used to be the Democrat base. The Democratic base was poorer people, the less educated. Now that's the Republican base, and those are the people who don't vote as much in the midterms in any case. You have you have severe dissatisfaction with him in the Hispanic community, particularly young people. And you know, you can go down these rabbit holes if you watch too much of these analyses, but a lot of these polls just show 30 and 40 point swings against Trump in a lot of key demographic groups. So that's why all these things are coming together and doing things. People might have heard of the state of Kansas, for example. It was a very red state, could elect a Democratic senator. Now, of course, you also have good candidates in certain states and bad candidates in certain states. And so that's a sliding scale as well. Texas and Kansas, you have some really, really bad Republican candidates and some pretty substantive and popular Democratic candidates. So that kind of feeds into the mix as well.
1: Yes, right. I mean, is it possible to give it a read at this stage? Because, as I say, we've always said polling is very difficult in the US because of non-compulsory voting.
2: It is. And that's the thing. And that's what I mean, that when just if people just don't show up, all of a sudden you can lose a very key part of your base. Right. OK. And this is what I mean, that American politics is so interesting, because we also do that thing, as you know, where a third of the states are electing a senator in any given year. And so that's another thing that if you remember what happened in Trump's first midterm back, I guess that was in 2018. He actually lost hugely in the House, but because of the mechanics of the Senate races that time, I think they actually won 2 seats in the Senate. So there are all these things that are really hard to account for. Everyone's very worried about poll, obviously errors in the polling. But the let's remember that in 2018, and again, I'm not predicting or anything. These are just realities. In 2018, he was very, very underwater in a lot of his approval ratings and things he had done. And I think he lost 41 seats. Okay. And now his approval rating is twice as bad. It's the lowest, I think, of any president ever facing a midterm. Plus, you have this crazy war. Plus, you have this inflation. And again, you just have this ongoing chaos. And Phil, we haven't even talked about some of the other things that happened this week. Let me just give you a couple of them. One, the Secretary of Defense said he wants to live stream a public execution.
1: Yeah, I was going to ask you about this. I mean, this is the Fort Hood shooter, a former Army major, Pete Hegseth, the Minister for Defence or War or whatever you want to call him, says he's going to use a firing squad to execute him and they're going to live stream it. This can't actually be real, is it, Bill? I mean,
2: no, honestly, you get the sense they do it if they could. I think they're going to find some objections and, you know, something besides common decency and outside of just the a barbaric nature of it. And it's something, of course, that calls to mind the public executions we've seen from these terrorist groups in the Mideast. There's the idea that it's a very polarizing thing and that it's a very radicalizing thing to show around the world. And we haven't mentioned Kimberly Guilfoyle, who's the Trump ambassador to Greece, used to be engaged to his son. And she's involved in just a network of corruption where you literally have Republican mega donors on television saying, yes, I've been giving her $300,000 and she's been trying to get me to do all this stuff and she never did it. And so when she asked me for $100,000 to pay off her Amex card, I said no. Like, that's pretty crazy, I think. Donald Trump, I don't want to repeat it, but he used a very vulgar word for transsexual, for trans people in referring to a Senate candidate the other day. And even this thing about, if you recall a week or two ago, Kash Patel was talking, the director of the FBI was talking about bestiality in a Senate hearing. And then you had Jack Smith, who's a very principled guy, was there was a senator trying to pin him and alleged perjury. And it turned out the senator got all his facts wrong and it's just become a complete laughingstock. And it just seems like every day this is the gang that couldn't shoot straight. Of course, MAGA is very inured to all this, right? It doesn't hurt him that much with his base, but boy, it sure pulls around people along the edges.
1: That's true. I mean, Trump opponents don't like any of this and they are appalled by it and whatever, but it doesn't make any difference to his base and indeed might even galvanize it, mightn't it?
2: It's true. No, and that's part of the reason he does it, right? I mean, that's just like, hey, let's get people fired up. But on the other hand, again, this is based on polling. It could be wrong, but polls are consistently showing, for example, that about 80% of his base in the last election are saying they're going to be voting for him this time. Mm. Okay. And that's the reason you get these. I didn't quite make this clear, that the reason these poll results are so significant is you're talking states like Kansas and Texas, where Trump won by at least double digits, 13, I think, in Texas' case, more than that in Kansas. So the very idea that a Democratic Senate candidate is even close, much less ahead by 3 or 4 points, which is the case in most of these red states now, it shows you this extraordinary, almost unprecedented, it's hard to go back. You know, of course, Barack Obama got into a lot of trouble after trying to pass, Bill Clinton got into a lot of trouble after trying to do universal health care in 94. Barack Obama got into a mess his first term. But boy, just the sheer dissatisfaction on the part of just about everyone in the country. And then you also have a very energized Democratic base. So that's why people think that this is going to be a very significant election. Of course, we have 3 weeks to go and we'll see what happens. Do I have time to mention one other thing?
1: Yeah, of course.
2: Okay, so money is always very interesting in American politics. And one of the things that has worried Democrats is a couple things. A state like Texas is very expensive, for example. A state like Florida is very expensive, so they're not spending much money in Florida. But the Republicans just have enormous amounts of money, and by most accounts, they have 40% or 50% more cash, and we're talking hundreds of millions of dollars at this point. That's been sort of their ace in the hole. But it is kind of interesting. And Chaz mentioned this in a podcast the other day. And I think that it even gets more complicated than he was talking about. And he pointed out that that when you're the candidate, you get ad rates at a pretty good rate. Mm. But when you're big super PACs coming in from out of state, the local TV stations can really start charging you a lot of money. So their money doesn't go that far. Mm. Another thing that happens when...
1: So the Republicans might be outspending the Democrats by a big margin in these places.
2: Well, they are outspending them, but the money doesn't go as far.
1: Yeah.
2: Another thing that when you have these difficult races that all of a sudden become

0: competitive, they have to go in at the last minute. When you're running for election, you buy your ad space months in advance, and it's relatively cheap. At this point, these local TV stations, I mean, they make so much money on these elections. They can charge whatever they want. So that's another thing. And then finally, you have this opportunity to define your opponent early on. Here we are 2 weeks before the election. There are so many ads. People in Texas and in Kansas and in places like that say you cannot turn on TV or the internet or anything without seeing ads for all these clowny candidates. That it tends to get lost a little bit. At a certain point, I heard one analyst say something like, look, you can only drop one anvil on someone's head. You know, the second anvil, it doesn't really matter. So it does kind of iron out the money differences, but I felt like I should at least mention that there is a lot of money on the Republican side right now.
1: Yeah, we shall see. All right, only a few weeks away. Bill, good to talk, as always.
0: Thank you, Bill and Phil, and I'll bring the popcorn.
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1: Not sure how entertaining it's going to be, Bill, but there you go. Bill Wyman with an edition of American Insight. He'll be back further down the track. Thanks for the texts as well. Yeah, Summer, one of my texters says, Phil, Summer saying that the Speaker of the House after the midterms might refuse to swear in Democrats. He may dispute results. Some are wondering if the ballots might go missing from districts. Some are wondering if Trump might use the Insurrection Act or other devious things. Yeah, there's a lot of crazy talk. There is a lot of crazy talk going on. That's the state of the country at the moment. All right, look, that's it for me because I've got to get out of here. But Francis is going to look after you, and he is outstanding, as you know. G'day, Francis.
4: Hello, Philip. Well, I can tell
1: how
4: you
1: was
4: a bit.
1: The weekend?
4: It was good, but I can tell you a bit about that because I was a volunteer for the American Civil Liberties Union at the last election and went to Atlanta, Georgia as an election observer and spent a couple of weeks there observing the elections in a nonpartisan way to make sure that people could actually vote and that the voting rules, which have been hotly contested and are very, very difficult in Georgia, and every state and every district almost has a different set of rules around elections. So it's a really, really difficult time in American democracy. And there were a whole range of rules around how that election was held in Fulton County, which is where President Trump was looking for his 11,700 votes at the previous election. So, this is going to be ugly. It's going to be really, really ugly. And there'll be a lot of disputed returns. So even on the night of the election, there's no way we will have a clear picture of what the Congress and both houses look like.
1: Thank heavens for the Australian Electoral Commission.
4: Oh, I tried to explain to Americans
1: the Americans have anything like that.
4: Not at all, because elections are held literally county by county, and the ballot is really quite long. So you are voting above the line for maybe the presidential candidate or the Senate candidate, but the other elections are going on for Attorney General at the local level, for the local sheriff, so for everything.
1: Dog catcher and everything.
4: And they literally are different from district to district, state to state. And for instance, in California, you have a whole range of citizens' initiatives. A referendum. If you get enough votes, you can put legislation proposals on the ballot as well, which make it even more complicated, and you can even sort of impeach a state governor, so which has happened in the past. So it's going to be, I mean, I'm fascinated by it like you, but it is a really difficult environment.
1: What a mess. What a complete mess. What's coming up, Francis?
4: Look, I'm talking to Ben McIntyre, historian, great spy historian. He's going to talk to us about his latest book called Redwood, which is about a British spy or a Russian spy who defected to the Brits in Iran in the early 80s, and it's got a lot of echoes for what's going on today.
1: Fantastic. On you, Francis. Thanks, mate. Have a good show.
4: See you, mate. Bye.
1: You and I will talk tomorrow.
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0: ABC News, I'm Eliza Getzey. Australians in the Saudi capital Riyadh are being urged to take shelter as Houthi fighters continue to fire missiles towards Saudi Arabia from Yemen. Jono Wakeley has more.
1: The Australian Embassy in Riyadh has called for people to stay indoors, follow the advice of local authorities and avoid unnecessary travel. The international airport in Riyadh is suspending almost all flights until Saturday after three deadly attacks in the past few days, which killed 14 people and injured more than 300.

0: 120 others. Meanwhile, Houthi officials say airstrikes on two districts in the Yemeni capital of Sana'a killed one person and wounded 12 others. Saudi authorities are also investigating the failure of air defenses to respond to attacks from the Iran-backed militants.
1: U.S. authorities have carried out a pre-dawn raid on the Washington home of the Somali-born progressive congresswoman Ilhan Omar. The BBC's Ione Wells has more.
2: Homeland Security Investigations agents executed a criminal search warrant at Ilhan Omar's home, three sources familiar with the matter told the BBC's US news partner CBS News. They said the investigation centered on her immigration paperwork. Ilhan Omar is Somali-born and came to the US as a refugee in the 1990s before becoming a naturalized US citizen in the year 2000. She has frequently been the target of political insults from President Trump, who has also regularly described the Somali-American community as a threat to Minnesota. The raid comes about 3 weeks before the midterm elections, where Republicans will be defending their majorities in Congress.
1: British Prime Minister Andy Burnham says a suspected plot targeting the RAF Fairford Air Base in Britain was highly likely to have been coordinated in Iran and almost certainly directed by the Islamic Revolutionary Guard Corps. Mr. Burnham has told British Parliament authorities will crack down on Iran's presence in the UK. He also announced his government will level further sanctions against Iran in an effort to restrict its capacity to do harm to the United Kingdom. Family members of killed 17-year-old Thai girl Tunchanok Donhomla have expressed their continuing distress as her accused murderer has faced court. Simon Carman has appeared in a Thai court and agreed to plead guilty to concealing a corpse, one of four charges laid against the Australian. Ms. Tunchanok's family is seeking damages in a separate civil case against the 45-year-old who has maintained his innocence. Speaking to reporters before the hearing, the victim's aunt says the family can't bear the pain.
3: I was worried about going to court because I've never encountered a situation like this before and I don't want to face it. I don't want to experience it.
1: A passenger on board a ferry that spent 3 days adrift at sea in Solomon Islands says it was a huge relief to see an Australian search and rescue plane fly overhead. The MV Ocar was sailing in the country's remote east on Friday with more than 70 people on board when its engine failed. Rescuers reached the vessel late on Sunday night. Passenger James West says people were getting worried until Australian and French planes flew over on Saturday, dropping supplies.
4: At that point of time, we have water running short, food running short. Children are getting weak. Women are getting weak. With those help turning up, we have chance of survival.
1: Green Senator Sarah Hanson-Young has backed Australia providing military support to Ukraine, putting her at odds with her leader, David Shoebridge. In an interview with the Nine newspapers last week, Senator Shoebridge suggested Australia shouldn't offer military aid to Ukraine. But speaking to the ABC's 7:30, Senator Hanson-Young says she believes such support should be given if that's what Ukraine needs to defend itself against Russia.
5: I mean, I've had a discussion with David about this. I think he would have put it differently if he was asked that question again.
1: New South Wales Premier has paid tribute to former state and federal MP Bruce Baird, saying he was a titan of politics. The former Liberal MP, Mr. Baird, died earlier this month, aged 84. Chris Minns says Mr. Baird earned respect from all sides of politics.
6: A senior minister in previous governments and made a big contribution to New South Wales and made an even perhaps bigger contribution federally, even though he'd never cracked the ministry, as a clarion voice on ethical and moral issues that he felt was important to speak out on.
1: And a two-week Queensland coronial inquest has begun into the death of Toowoomba girl Elizabeth Strews. The 8-year-old died in January 2022 after her parents stopped giving her insulin because of their extreme religious beliefs. A Brisbane court has heard child safety officers were warned about the mother's controlling fringe church group in 2013. You're up to date with the latest ABC News.
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8: South Australia's weather for Tuesday, partly cloudy throughout with possible showers about the southern agricultural area and thunderstorms about northern parts. Adelaide 19, Ceduna 21, Port Lincoln 18, Whyalla 19, Roxby Downs 23, Port Augusta 21, Port Pirie 22, Renmark 21, Mount Gambier 15, Kingscote 17 and Broken Hill 19. 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
9: Hi, Richard Feidler here. Recently, I sat down for a conversation with Magda Zubanski. Magda's first memoir,

0: In Victoria, Tasmania and New South Wales, 24-2 in South Australia, 24-1 in the Northern Territory, 6-11 in Western Australia. Coming up in a moment, the four quiz, and we want your calls, 1-300-800-222, 1-300-800-222, or you can, of course, text along, 0437-774-774. I'll give you the topics for that in a sec. Just a cricket update, because the first test between South Africa and Australia was in action. It's getting long into day four there in Durban. And the South Africans were travelling along, well, relatively okay, 2-73, trying to chase down 421 runs to win. And then Australia brought on the big fella. The big man with over 240 runs in this test match to his name. I'm talking about Matt Renshaw, and this happened.
1: Rolling well so far, Renshaw, as it bobbles up on the leg side of the batter for Boomer. A diving catch, and Matt Renshaw gets the breakthrough. Mattinson takes the catch. And this is Matt Renshaw's test. He can do no wrong.
0: That's right. So he got the wicket of Bavuma, and then shortly after that, Tristan Stubbs was facing Pat Cummins.
1: Cummins bowls to Stubbs, who's nicking, and he's caught. Carey takes the catch. Cummins strikes. South Africa are four down, and the Aussies are six wickets away. 4-86, South Africa. Stubbs goes cheaply.
0: So you are 4-86, the South Africans at the moment in Durban, chasing down another 335 runs to win with six wickets in hand. So we'll keep you up to date with that over the next day or two. Our four topics in the four quiz: living in the 80s. We all did that, I think. If there's anyone who wasn't born in the 80s is listening this morning, you can play along too. Australiana. So, questions about our great country. The next line. So, this is a fun music game. I will play you a bit of a famous song, and at a certain point, a bit like musical chairs, the music's just going to stop, and you've just got to give me the next line in the famous song, which will be a lot of fun. And Rivers of the World. Questions about great rivers. So, Australiana, living in the 80s, the next line, and Rivers of the World, and the phones are open, 1-300-800-222 or 0437-774-774 to send through your text messages from home. 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Here's Pharrell and Daft Punk.

0: Daft Punk and Pharrell Williams, Mighty Tag Team it was. And Get Lucky, and this text has come through from Nat. I'm feeling lucky. The kids will be back at school in 7 hours and I'll be driving to work. And I was born in November of 1989. Wow. So I'm going to struggle with the quiz again. Don't talk yourself down, Nat. Get on the phone. 1-300-800-222 to play. 1-300-800-222 is the number, or you can text like Nat did on 0437-774-774.
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0: And our four topics this morning: living in the 80s, Australiana, the things about our wonderful, big, crazy country. Also, next line, where I play you a song, the music stops, musical chair style. You've got to tell me what the next line of the song is. You'll know the songs, but will you know the lines? We'll find out. And Rivers of the World. Okay, let's just get straight into it. This is Eric in Melbourne. You know his work. He's a regular on the program. G'day, Eric. How are you going?
2: All right, Ash. I forgot your name. Sorry.
0: Francis here, mate. How are you? Francis, we already talk every week. Come on, Eric.
2: Sorry, I was thinking of Ashton. Yeah, sorry, Francis.
0: That's okay. All right, buddy. What topic would you like first? Would you like living in the 80s, Australiana, our next line, or Rivers of the World?
2: I'll go living in the 80s, please.
0: What were you doing in the 80s, Eric?
2: Secondary school, then uni and that. And,
0: where'd you go to uni?
2: Oh, different unis. I never finished a course, but
0: it's okay. Neither did I. too busy having a good time. Doing other stuff, being on the radio. Anyway, that's a story. Okay, question for you from the 80s. What is the name of the Canadian sprinter who was disqualified for testing positive to anabolic steroids the day after winning the men's 100-metre sprint at the 1988 Seoul Olympic Games?
2: Ben Johnson.
0: It was Ben Johnson. The other thing about that story, the postscript to that, is that 7 of the 8 starters went on to test positive for anabolic steroids at different points in their careers. Ben was the one that got caught at the Olympics.
2: Was that one of the 7 include Carl Lewis, who got the official gold medal?
0: No, Carl Lewis is the one that didn't. But I could go into detail here. He was found to have had a positive test by the US track and field authorities, but they did not proceed with prosecuting him on a B sample. But there is ample evidence to suggest that maybe they should have. So, yes, the whole sport was a bit dirty at that time. All right. Well done. Australiana. Next lines, where I play you a bit of a song, it's the musical stop. You've got to tell me what the next line of the song is. Or Rivers of the World, what do you want to do?
2: Australiana, please.
0: Australiana it is. Okay, have a listen. Who comes next in this sequence? Quentin Bryce, Sir Peter Cosgrove, David Hurley. Who's next?
2: It's Governor's General. Now, who is it now? So I know she's a woman. What's her name? I shouldn't have picked this. I should have got Rivers of the World. But anyway, what's her name?

0: is Governors General.
1: Yeah, second female Governor General we've had.
0: Eric, have a guess.
1: No, I'm not getting it.
0: That's Francis, okay. We'll talk to you again soon. Have a good morning.
2: Thanks, Matt. Francis, bye.
0: See you,
2: bye.
0: Buddy. 1-300-800-222 to play to answer our question about who's in that next sequence as we go to D in Tassie. Hello, D.
3: Hi, Francis. I remember you from Triple J days. I couldn't forget your name.
0: There you go. Hello. Welcome, welcome and hello again.
3: Remember Tracy Hutchinson?
0: Tracy really, really well. She's a dear friend of mine.
3: I bet she is, and I actually reckon I met you once at a couple of gigs, and that last Daft Punk track that you played,
0: yes,
3: or dropped, as the young people now say, I went and saw one of the best gigs, possibly the best, was Nile Rodgers, who produced that track at the Enmore Theatre in 2023. He played only 3 years ago, seems like yesterday, and he dropped a bit of that. That night went off.
0: Yeah, and he played. I saw that tour. I saw a couple of his tours. He did the Bowie stuff that he produced as well.
3: Absolutely, and as well as
0: the Chic stuff. Oh.
3: But there was so much. He also did the B-52s
0: and In Excess.
3: I didn't know that.
0: Yeah, Original Sin is a Nile Rodgers production.
3: Well, that makes sense because listen to all those great ting, ting, ting, boom, boom, boom, you know that stuff. Well, it's pretty well. Pretty good sound effect.
0: Yeah, he is a genius and a lovely, lovely man. Do you know who's next in our sequence? Quentin Bryce, Peter Cosgrove, David Hurley.
3: I would have thought it's the current one, Sam Mostyn,
0: Yes, I think you're right. That's exactly who it is. Yep.
3: Okay. Yep.
0: Current Governor General is Sam Mostyn. Well done, Dee. Do you want to live in the 80s? Do you want to go to our next line?
3: Did live in the 80s. But Australiana, maybe. Before the next line. Next line. Let's try next line.
0: Oh, you want to do next line? Okay. I'm glad somebody's up to doing this with me, which is good. Because it's good fun. All right. I'm going to play you a bit of music that you'll know the song, and at a certain point, a bit like musical chairs, the song stops, and you've got to give me the next line of the song. Are you ready?
3: I think I am.
0: Here we go. Have a listen.

0: bosses give the nod.
1: What's the next line, D?
2: Do you want me to sing it or say it?
1: Sing, please.
2: It's a setback for your country. and shout out to the late and great Rob Hurst.
1: Oh, wow. That was awesome.
2: I could have done it in there. It's a setback for your country.
1: Much better is your Rob Hurst voice.
2: Yeah, well, he's a genius.
1: I mean, your Pete Garrett voice, I should say. Yeah. I think the show's not going to...
2: I'm an alto. I'm the lowest of the females. I'm a singer and I'm the lowest. So I do like a few dude tracks.
1: Dude tracks. Well done. You've got two questions right here. You could sing the rest of the quiz. That'd be great. So you've done the next line. You've done Australiana. So we could live in the 80s or we could go Rivers of the World to get your third question and go into the prize pool.
2: Do I have to actually change?
1: Yes. See, the whole thing about the four quizzes, across your different topics to see your knowledge.
2: That's okay, living in the 80s or Australia. And I'll go living in the 80s.
1: Okay, living in the 80s it is. Which Polish trade union leader, later awarded the Nobel Peace Prize, became a central figure in the resistance to communist rule in Poland in the 1980s? He was a huge figure at the time.
2: Lech Walesa.
1: That is him. Lech Walesa is it. Well done.
2: He's a poet as well.
1: Yeah, he's an amazing man. Solidarity. Yeah. Well done, Dee. Thank you for that. You are in the prize pool. Stay listening because you might be a winner this morning.
2: Now? What do I do now? I don't get to sing anymore. What do I do now?
1: You can play again later. Thanks.
2: How do I do it? Call back in or do you call me up? What happens?
1: If you are our winner, depending on how many people get in the prize pool, we'll pick a name out, like a name out of a hat.
2: Oh, I get it. Yeah. Holy shit. Thank you very much.
1: See ya. Thank you for calling. 1-300-800-222 to play. And we want your calls and your text messages, 0437774774. Thanks to Jen in Port Adelaide, who got Sam Mostyn correct. Eric, of course, was all over the US Forces track there, which is good to see. And keep them coming in, 0437774774, if you want to text in.
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1: Playing the four quiz this morning, 1-300-800-222. 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Thanks to Tina for texting in. She's enjoying the program enormously this morning. Glad to have you with us, Tina. Keep those texts coming in. Let's go back to the phones, though, and Greg is in Ryde. How are you, Greg? Welcome back to the four quiz. How are you doing this morning?
5: Very well, thank you, Francis, and yourself?
1: I'm doing really, really well. What topic would you like to have first? Living in the 80s, Australiana, the next line where I play you a bit of a song and you give me the next line of the song, or Rivers of the World?
5: Living in the 80s, please.
1: Living in the 80s. What were you doing in the 80s?
5: Well, I worked for the public service, the federal government, for 13 years, so most of that time was in the 80s.
1: Fair enough. Okay, well, have a listen to this. And this is a huge pop hit in the 80s, but you've got to tell me the name of the boy band featuring twin brothers that sang it in 1988. It was huge at the time and instantly forgettable. But do you remember, Greg, the name of the boy group who had twin brothers as the stars of the band who sang that song?
5: Were they called the Hansons?
1: No, Hanson was later. But you were right on the right track. I think Hanson was three brothers, wasn't it? But yes. Yeah. Good on you, mate. Thanks for calling.
5: Thank you, Francis.
1: 1-300-800-222 is the number, or 0437-774-774 to text in. Nick in Warragnabil in Victoria. Hello, Nick. How are you this morning?
6: Good, Francis. How are you?
1: I'm well. I don't imagine that particular track was in your record stack back in the day, but do you know who it was?
6: No, well, I was young, but I'm an 83 baby, but I think it's Bros.
1: It is. It was Bros. The Goss brothers, the Goss twins.
6: Who very attractive young men they were.
1: They were young, fresh-faced lads, that's right. And they were massive for about 5 minutes, and that was enough. All right. You've got Living in the 80s is done. Do you want Australiana next? The next line where I play you a bit of a song and you've got to tell me who the artist is and what the song is. When the music stops, you've got to... Actually, no, you've got to give me the next line of the song in the song. Or Rivers of the World.
6: Let's go Rivers.
1: Okay, tell me this. The River Ordain flows into... The River Jordan flows into which landlocked salt lake? The River Jordan flows into which landlocked salt lake, which is very much part of the Old Testament too?
6: Well, that's where my knowledge ends, Francis. I'd say Lake High Marsh, but that's about all I can give you for tonight.
1: Yeah, good try, but no is the answer to that. Thanks, Nick. I appreciate your humour on that. Thank you very much. 1-300-800-222, and there are a few people that have got Bros right. Milkman Dan was there. Gino from Glen Iris got the Bros brothers right, the Goss brothers who became Bros. Thanks for your text messages. Jeff in Cornwall has also got the answer to this question correct, but let's see if Gordon in beautiful Ballina knows where it is. Hello, Gordon. How are you going?
7: Yeah, hi, Francis. I do know what it is.
1: What's the answer?
7: It's the Dead Sea.
1: The Dead Sea is correct. I've never been. Have you been there?
7: No, I've never been out of Australia.
1: Oh, fair enough.
7: It's below sea level too.
1: It is, and apparently the salt level is so

0: concentrated in the Dead Sea that when you float there, you feel like you're literally floating literally on top of the water. It's a pretty amazing experience. Well done. Yeah. You got that right. The River Jordan flows into the Dead Sea. So do you want to do Australiana next, where we look at some Australian, you know, a bit of Australian culture? Or the next line, where we play you a song, it stops at a certain point, a bit like musical chairs, and you've just got to give me the next line in a famous song.
1: Yeah, okay, I'm doing the next line.
0: The next line it is. Okay, let's see what we can do for you here. Have a listen to this classic 60s psychedelic tune, and when it stops, I need the next line in the song. Have a listen.

0: What's the next line?
1: Excuse me while I kiss the sky.
0: Yes, that's right. Yeah, well done. Excuse me while I kiss the sky. Purple Haze,
1: Jim Hendrix. How could you forget that line?
0: Well, you know.
1: Yeah.
0: Well done. Excellent. So you've got two down. Nick, you've done Next Line and Rivers of the World. So we have to do an Australiana question for you because living in the 80s is gone. Oh. Okay. To get into the prize pool to join D in Tasmania here, tell me this. In Waltzing Matilda, the Swagman's ghost can be heard as you pass by which Australian geographical feature?
1: A billabong.
0: That is right. When you pass by the billabong. Well done. Good work, Gordon. You've got the three. You're in the prize pool.
1: That was so easy, Francis, because I was born in 1953.
0: Yeah, well, you're all over it, so you're perfect. All right, well, stay listening to see if you're our winner this morning.
1: Right. Good show, Francis. Well done, mate.
0: Thank you. Thank you, Gordon. And we'll get back to the quiz with your calls, 1-300-800-222, if you want to play, after we hear from the Chicks. Love this track. Not Ready to Make Nice. ABC Radio Overnights. Francis Leach.

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1: Francis Leach with you on this Tuesday morning. It's Stumps in Durban on day four of the first test, with Australia in the commanding position. South Africa are 4 for 102, chasing 421 for victory. And heading into day five, Australia needs 6 wickets to win. Of course, you can hear that on ABC Sport on the digital platforms. Let's get back to our quiz, though, our four quiz. Betty in Taptoe. Hello, Betty. How are you?
3: Hello, Francis. I'm all right.
1: Yeah, good. Have you been well over the last few days?
3: I have been.
1: Excellent. How are those magpies going?
3: Oh, they're good. Yes. Mum and Dad came today, and we think Mum might have got the babies off the nest because she took her food in a different direction today. So we think the babies are off the nest.
1: There you go. Mission accomplished.
3: Yes. And the blue wrens are still hopping around on the front lawn, and Adrian's been shaking the breadcrumbs out there for them, and so everything's good.
1: Oh, I'm glad to hear it. Now, where would you like to go with the quiz, though? We've got an Australiana question for you. We've still got Rivers of the World to play with, and a next line where I play you a famous song and you've got to give me the next line in that song when the music stops.
3: I might try the Australiana.
1: Okay. You'll know this one. In Aussie slang, what bakery treat is also a term for the human head?
3: Another term for the human head, a bakery.
1: Something you get at the bakery.
3: Oh, gosh. A bun? human head.
1: You know, so it's like some rhyming slang or like, you know, just Aussie slang, you know? Well, a bit of Aussie slang, you know. Something you'd pick up the bakery that sometimes people refer to when they talk about your head.
3: A loaf?
1: Not a loaf. some people have got heads shaped like a loaf. I think I'm one of those.
3: Francis, it never ceased to amaze me, the knowledge of the people who ring the quiz, your quiz and the nighttime quiz are amazing.
1: They are. They really are. And you are too. Thank you.
3: No, I don't answer enough. I ring up to say hello to you.
1: Oh, good on you, Betty. I appreciate it. I look forward to hearing from you every time.
3: Okay.
1: Speak to you soon.
3: I'll listen and see what the answer is.
1: Don't go anywhere. Okay, talk soon.
3: Bye.
1: Let's speak with Anne-Marie in North Ringwood. Hello, Anne-Marie. How are you?
4: Yeah, hi, Francis.
1: Do you know what it is? Aussie slang. It's a bakery treat, but we also use it as a term for a human head.
4: Is it bread?
1: No, that's not quite what I'm looking for. But I know what you mean because it rhymes with head, but it's not what we not traditionally what an Australian slang term for the head is. But thank you for playing.
4: Okay. Thank you.
1: Justin in Frankston, he'll know. Hello, Justin.
5: G'day, mate. How are you?
1: I am well. Yeah, how are you going?
5: Yeah, going all right. I caught up with some of my own magpies.
1: Yep. They doing well?
5: Yeah. I fed the little baby, so, you know, but Mum and Dad bit my finger.
1: Yeah, they do that if you get too close and they'll swoop you too. Now, do you know the Aussie slang term we're talking about? It could be a bakery treat, but it's also a term that's used for the human head.
5: Is it an apple turnover?
1: No. Justin, no, it's not the apple turnover. I love an apple turnover. If you go to a bakery, do you usually go with the apple turnover or do you go, if you have to choose one, is it apple turnover or is it snot block?
5: I'd go the turnover.
1: Yeah, fair enough. Yeah,
5: good. I love my apples.
1: Yeah, well, there you go. That's where you get them. Good on you, mate. Thanks for your call. 1-300-800-222. Lynette in Cobram knows what it is. Don in Bellevue was texted through correctly as well. Gino from Glen Iris has got the right, right answer to this question. Annie in Melbourne as well. Bob in Greenacre. G'day, Bob. What am I talking about here?
0: G'day, Francis. Your lemon spread.
1: Oh, no, that's another one. See, there might be some regional differences on this. So it's not necessarily rhyming slang, but Aussie slang for the head. When you've been hit in the something, like a cricket ball hit me in the, I got whacked in the bang, if you know what I mean. But how are you anyway, Bob?
0: Oh, real good, friend, Francis.
1: Yep.
0: There is regional differences.
1: My
0: kids don't understand my language sometimes. I wake up with a bit of rhyming slang.
1: Yes.
0: It was used, it was once used as a form of secret communication.
1: Yes. Kind of. Secret language.
0: We sort of used it on the Sydney waterfront a bit that way too.
1: Yeah, I bet, yeah.
0: But my kids go, Dad, you're talking that language again. Stop it. We don't understand it. I think I've just got too old.
1: You can talk to me about it any time, Bob. Good on you.
0: Thanks, Francis.
1: Thank you very much. 1-300-800-222 to play as we go to Hayley and Roselle. Aussie slang, it can be a bakery treat, Hayley. It's also a term for the human head.
6: Dad used to say this all the time. He hit his scone. Use your scone.
1: That's it. He got hit in the scone.
6: Got hit in the scone. Just use your scone, Hayley.
1: And did you?
6: No. And I'm a child of the 80s. I was certainly not using my scone. I mean, when you look at how kids study these days, very different to us. We were, you know, having fun in the 80s, and then I went to fashion school. There was no studying.
1: Fashion school?
6: Yeah, in Darlinghurst in the 80s, in 1989.
1: Goodness. That's just an excuse to go and drink coffee in the morning and go to a nightclub at night.
6: Yeah, Kinsella's. We were going to the freezer. There was not a lot of sewing going on.
1: Just sewing shoulder pads into clothes so that everyone looked
6: like... A lot of shoulder pads, a lot of taffeta.
1: A lot of high-waisted belts.
6: Yeah, lots of high-waisted belts, you know, there was lots of eyeshadow.
1: Sounds good to me. A lot of hair gel and spray.
6: Yeah, yes. And I actually had to get some hairspray the other day because I bought some wattle, and the guy at the shop said if you spray it with hairspray, it doesn't drop. And so I sprayed it with hairspray, and like that smell, it just reminded me of the 80s.
1: So let me just get this right. You hairsprayed your wattle.
6: I hairspray the wattle because I've got a really lovely guy up the road, and I buy sort of once a month. I'll go and get some nice natives from him and have them and dry them in the house. But the wattle drops all its. And he said, look, top tip, go and get some cheap hairspray, spray it, and it won't drop, which is what I did, and I've kept it for ages.
1: Oh, wow. That's a good hack. A good garden hack. I love it.
6: Yeah.
1: All right. Well done. So you got scone right. We could get you another question here. Do you want to do, you're an 80s person. Surely you want to do this 80s track, next line from this song.
6: Yeah, go on then.
1: Okay.
6: Let's
1: have a listen to this. So have a listen to this. You've got to actually sing me the next line. That's become the rule here. Okay, have a listen. When the music stops, give me the next line.

0: Okay, Hayley, what is it?
1: I want to feel the heat with somebody.
0: That's right. I'm just doing this so I can hear you all sing, really. This is what this is about.
1: I'm no singer. I've got three kids that are singers. I'm certainly a backing vocalist.
0: There you go. I want to dance. I want to feel the heat with somebody. Whitney, the dear, belated, beloved Whitney Houston. All right, you've got two down, and it means we have to go to Rivers of the World because they are the remaining questions.
1: Oh, no. I'm good with geography, but not rivers. But anyway.
0: Give it a go. Tell me this. The Tiber River is a river that flows through which European capital city? The Tiber or Tiber?
1: Belgium. The Tiber. I'm going to kick myself. I'm not going to get this. It's not Germany.
0: Which capital city
1: in
0: Europe?
1: Can you say it again? Tiber. Yeah. Tiber. I'm just going to say France.
0: No, we need a capital, a city. So the Tiber. Australians say Tiber because that's the way we squeeze everything down.
1: Embarrassingly.
0: Throws through which European capital city? It flows through the middle of a famous old city.
1: European capital city. Famous. I'm not going to get this. I'm just going to.
0: Pick a city.
1: This isn't right. I'm just going to say Rome.
0: It is Rome.
1: What the? Something's shining down on me. I've been to Rome. A while ago.
0: The Eternal City. You got it right. And you have joined. You have joined and finished the quiz.
1: I can't believe it. I've never got three right. I'm celebrating.
0: Well done, Hayley. Gordon, and Dee are in the prize pool. And I'm going to spin the hat around and pick a name out in a sec. And thanks to everybody who played this morning. I really appreciate it.
1: Thank you so much.
0: Thank you for playing, and stay listening to see if you're the winner. Thanks to everybody who texted through. Plenty of people were giving us the right answers along the way. I really appreciate it. And we'll do it again tomorrow here on ABC Radio Overnights. Coming up in a moment, we're going to be talking moths. And we're going to be talking moths and insects with you. And it is the season for insects being in our lives in a more general way because of the changing conditions. But Dr. Caitlin Forster, Associate Lecturer in the School of Life and Environmental Sciences at the University of Sydney, is going to talk to us about moths, and because moths have been in the news of late with the bogong moths returning to their natural habitats in New South Wales and beyond. But with moths and butterflies is what we're going to be discussing, and I hope you can be part of that conversation with us here on ABC Radio Overnights.
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0: The Australians have finished another good day in Durban in their test match against South Africa, the first test in this important series, and have picked up four second innings wickets. South Africa needing 319 runs to win with six wickets remaining in hand, heading into day five, going into the sheds at 4 for 102. And ABC Radio Sports' Ben Cameron from Grandstand spoke with big Aussie fast bowler Josh Hayes just a moment ago.
3: Yeah, thanks, Corbin. I've got Josh Hazlewood down here with me. 4 for 102, still 319 in front. How do you assess the position of the game?
4: We're pretty happy with where we're at. Dominant day today, I reckon. Renners again with the bat and then again with the ball this afternoon. So it looks in good touch. All the bowlers did their job and here we are.
3: Can you talk us through the celebrations of Matt Renshaw's first test wicket? He looked pretty happy with it all.
4: Yeah, his first one, is it? He looks good. He looks good. He's rolled out a few overs now, so a bit rough there for him. Tall off spinner. He's going well.
3: The decision around the declaration timing, we were doing all of the equations with the time, the runs. Obviously, this is a unique place because of the way that the bad light impacts things. How did you guys balance all of that up in the discussions?
4: Yeah, just pretty much that, really. It was, we're averaging about early 70 overs a day, so we sort of thought there was 145 left in the day, and We probably got lucky today with getting so many overs in, so we're probably ahead of where we were thinking. And then come again tomorrow, and we probably think, you know, potentially, you know, early 70 overs again tomorrow. So we've got more than what we probably bargained for, and we're in a pretty good position.
3: It sort of caught us on the hop. Were you aware that tea would be called when you guys declared, and that would mean maybe a little more time if the sun did set early and it was sort of 4:30 that you had to go off?
4: Yeah, we declared then, so we had that. We didn't waste that 10 minutes of changeover. That sort of came in with tea, and we only had the 20 minutes, and then we had quite a long session at the end. So that was strategic.
3: Aidan Markram's a guy you guys have seen a lot of, 136 in the second innings of the World Test Championship final. What's the game plan to bowling to Aidan Markram?
4: Not much different to anyone else, really. It's he's a good player. He's been around the traps now for a while, and if anything, it's probably a touch wider. It might be for the fifth stump. The ball's getting pretty soft pretty quickly on this type of wicket, so it's just a grind. So hopefully a few cracks open up, and it's probably conditions-based of where we bowl to everyone now.
3: And how's the pitch playing? I think Unric Norkia had a couple that kept a little low, a couple that jumped. Hasn't been too bad. How are you assessing it?
4: Yeah, pretty much that. Again, it's pretty good. There's a bit of rough for the spinners, a little bit of tail maybe with the older ball, but in general it's a pretty good day for wicket, and hopefully it breaks up a little bit overnight and we come tomorrow and there's a few more cracks.
3: Last one, I'll let you go. Steve Smith, obviously hitting the head by the Norkia bouncer, wasn't out there in the field. How's he going?
4: I'm not sure, to be honest. I haven't been up there yet to see. No doubt the staff are looking after him, and it was a nasty blow, so we'll see.
3: Appreciate your time on the way off the ground. Thanks, Josh.
4: It's all good. Cheers.
0: Australian fast bowler Josh Hazlewood talking to ABC Grandstand's Ben Cameron there after the close of play on day four of the first test against South Africa in Durban, where South Africa are 4 for 102, requiring another 319 runs to win with 6 wickets remaining. And you can catch any of that action tomorrow on ABC Grandstand via the ABC Listen app, live and direct from Durban, South Africa. Francis Leach with you here on ABC Radio Overnight. Spend some time now in the presence of greatness. He's Bowie.

0: David Bowie. Miss you, David, so much. From his wonderful and weird album, Scary Monsters and Super Creeps from 1980. How was that song a hit? So wonderfully weird, but it was, and it's brilliant. And we just heard Ashes to Ashes. And thank you to everyone who played the four quiz, to our three contestants who ended up in the prize pool, to Gordon in Ballina, Hayley in Roselle, and Dee in Tassie. And it's Dee whose name popped out of the prize pool hat. So, Dee, give us a call back on 1300 800 222. 1300 800 222. You are our winner for this morning. So we'll send you a much prized and sought after ABC Overnight's Quiz Fridge Winner Magnet. But we need you to call us back and get your details. And thanks to everyone who played. And we'll do it again tomorrow morning.
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0: Hope you're well. Now, as we head into spring, often nature in and of itself comes alive in a way that it doesn't in wintertime. For those of us living in the part of Australia where spring is a thing, I know in the top end, we're probably heading into the build-up, which is a completely different thing. But moths become more prevalent, as do butterflies as well. Dr. Caitlin Forster is with us. She's Associate Lecturer in the School of Life and Environmental Sciences at the Uni of Sydney. Good morning, Caitlin. How are you?
2: Morning. Pretty good. Thanks for having me.
0: We were chatting the other week about bogong moths and the return of the bogong moth to people's lives, because they seem to have disappeared for a while there. Maybe you've got a bogong moth update for us. Is it still bogong moth season en masse in those parts of the New South Wales and elsewhere where they're prevalent? Are they still in huge numbers?
2: Well, it sort of depends on where you are in New South Wales. So a lot of Sydney is starting to see lower numbers with them. I'm starting to hear a lot of people be like, oh, I'm not seeing them anymore. But as you go down south, there's still quite a few around. So it does really depend on where you are.
0: You obviously work in this area. Has it been encouraging for everybody who monitors moth populations and the sort of status of moths and other like insects that they've returned the way that they have?
2: Yeah, it's actually been really nice. I mean, I don't directly work with bogongs, but I know a lot of people that do. I'm just around in the exact right circle right now. And it's been a really cool time to hear everyone just get really excited about it. So I've had a really good time just chatting to people, actually having a little bit of hope again. And it's been a lot of the time when we talk about insects, it's not as happy as this time has been. So it's been really good.
0: Is that because mostly people see insects as a pest and as a nuisance?
2: Well, in the circles I work with, it's mostly people trying to stop people thinking that. But it's mostly just people that have been worried that groups are just going down and down, and then finally seeing this big boost in populations is just really exciting for everyone.
0: Well, if anyone wants to talk with Caitlin Forster about moths, about insects, about butterflies as well, give us a call, 1300 800 222, 1300 800 222, or 0437 774 774, if you want to text questions in. I mean, we're going to talk after the break, after the news, about how those particular insects, sometimes people find moths and shellfish and those sorts of things in their cupboard and get holes in their clothes and whatnot, and they get, you know, they have a difficult relationship with these little insects. Caitlin, are you still there?
2: Yes, sorry, I wasn't sure what you were asking.
0: I was wondering, is that fair or is that not? Are we blaming the wrong insects?
2: Oh yeah, no, I don't. There is some level of problem when we're talking about pantry moths. It's only just a couple of species that really, really actually get into our cupboards and take our flour, and it's only a couple of species that chew on our clothes. I mean, the bogong moths are not going to chew on your clothes, so you don't have to worry about them.
0: No, they're not going to do
2: so,
0: that.
2: Yeah, exactly. It is sort of one of those things where we have to remember that there are so many insects out there. There's usually only a small subset that are going to be a problem around our house anyway.
0: And what's the difference? You know, what's the difference between a moth and a butterfly? First principles.
2: Yeah, so the moth and a butterfly, it's a good question, because we often think that moths and butterflies there's sort of a brown, boring one and that's a moth, and a pretty colourful one that's a butterfly.
0: Just writing off the poor old moth because of its colour. Are we that shallow?
2: It's true. we truly are. Well, to be honest, a lot of the times the moths are the boring brown ones, but that's not always the case. Like the Madagascar sun moth, beautiful, looks like you would think a butterfly is, but it actually comes down to their antennae. So the butterflies have clubbed antennae, and then so it kind of looks like a little golf club, I guess. And then our moths have these kind of either just straight antennae, or if they're a boy, they often have really fluffy antennae, which helps them go and find mates.
0: And I guess a moth's more active at night time.

0: butterflies don't care. They're out there all the time.
1: Yeah, so generally speaking, you'll only find butterflies out during the day and moths out during the night. But there are some exceptions to the rules. So we've got a couple of day moths that you find all around Sydney. So the tiger moths are a good example of that.
0: Now, Rod is out there on the road. He's a truckie. He's got a question for you this morning here on ABC Radio Overnights. G'day, Rod. How are you? I think you got a Bogong moth story.
2: Correct. I grew up out at Broken Hill, and we get the Bogong moths out there, and they seem to be twice or three times the size of the moths that I've seen around my home and truck over on the coast, over the east coast over here. And I just wondered if there's two or three different sizes.
0: Caitlin, are we talking about different size moths in different locations?
1: Yes. I will say moths are incredibly difficult to identify. So my guess would be if they're a different size, they're probably a different species. Now there's a group of moths called noctuids that all look quite similar to bogongs and come in very different sizes. So it would be my guess that they're probably either a different kind of a noctuid or a different kind of gum moth. Now to identify a bogong moth, you've got to get a little bit close to them, but they have like a little kidney shaped spot on their wing. And if you can see that kidney, you've got a bogong.
0: And do you see them out on the road, Rob, when you're driving as well?
2: Yeah, it's a bit hard to see the little turn out on the wing when they're smashing into the windscreen.
1: Yeah.
2: But Francis, just on that, in Germany, because of the bug population decreasing, you can get a special number plate and your registration gets relieved, and you have to report in each week or whatever on how many bugs you hit and what time of bug they are, if you can identify them.
0: Well, is that a way to try to work out how to make sure they protect the bug population?
2: I think it's because the bug population is decreasing, and I've just been to Perth in the last couple of weeks, and we hardly had a bug on the screen the whole trip on the way over.
0: That's not good. Well, let's just ask Caitlin. Caitlin, are you aware of that, what Rod's talking about there?
1: Yeah, I have actually. I'll be honest, I actually forgot about this study, but it's a really cool idea. So my understanding is they use DNA from the number plates to work out what the insects are, because it's pretty hard to see what a squished insect is. But I remember seeing a talk about it or something at a conference and was like, that's a brilliant idea, because we could do that so easily here as well. I just love it so much for trying to work out what insects are around. It also really helps with that sort of windscreen discussion.
0: Yeah, hey, Rod, thanks for sharing the knowledge. We might follow that up. Appreciate it.
2: All right, mate. You take care. Like your show.
0: Uru. Safe driving out there on the road there. Rob telling us about that project in Germany, which is trying to use cars and traffic to keep an understanding of what the bug population is in that part of the world. Caitlin Forster is with us, Associate Lecturer in the School of Life and Environmental Sciences at the Uni of Sydney. And callers, hang on, and we'll get to you after the news. We're talking bugs, we're talking moths, we're talking butterflies here on ABC Overnights. News time.
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7: ABC News, I'm Eliza Getzey. British Prime Minister Andy Burnham says a security incident at a US-run military airbase in England was almost certainly directed by Iran. Police have arrested seven men in the investigation into the alleged plot at the RAF Fairford base, which has been used by American bombers to strike Iran. Mr. Burnham has told British Parliament his government will issue further sanctions against Iran in response.
8: We will not tolerate these threats on our soil. We will crack down on Iran's use of criminal networks, using our full range of powers to target them and their funding streams. And we will bring further sanctions to restrict the capacity of Iran and the IRGC to do us harm.
7: The Iranian embassy in London has previously said it categorically rejects and strongly condemns allegations linking Iran to the incident. And Australia has issued a joint statement alongside 27 other countries, including the US and the UK, condemning Iran's attacks against them and vowing to take action against anyone acting on behalf of Tehran. in the wake of the revelations from the British Prime Minister. The statement reads that the co-signing countries will take action to identify, disrupt and prosecute anyone acting on behalf of Iran. And the Australian Embassy in Riyadh has issued a new shelter-in-place order as Saudi Arabia and Yemen's Houthis continue to exchange deadly attacks. King Khalid International Airport in Riyadh closed over the weekend after an attack on the site, which killed 14 people and injured more than 320 others. The Iran-backed Houthis claimed responsibility for the attacks and later warned travellers and airline workers to stay away from Saudi Arabian airports. The imam of a Melbourne mosque allegedly linked to the suspect of the attempted Fly Dubai flight hijacking has taken to social media, claiming the righteous will always be attacked. Georgia Lenton-Williams has more.
4: Pilot Hamam al-Hamami allegedly attacked his co-pilot last month in an attempt to crash the passenger plane into an airport in Israel. The United Arab Emirates Attorney General has said in a statement that the 29-year-old, who said he acted alone, was radicalised while studying in Melbourne in 2017. The statement says he met people connected with the Broadmeadows My Centre Mosque, but does not further explain the alleged link. The mosque's leader, Samir Motadi, has not directly addressed the allegations but has posted a social media video in which he refers to false accusations and invokes Jesus and Mary before concluding, "The best thing sometimes is not to say anything."
7: The ABC does not suggest Mr. Motadi or My Centre radicalised Mr. al-Hamami or were otherwise connected to the incident, simply that UAE authorities have raised the connection. Labor MP Andrew Leigh will give a speech today arguing the artificial intelligence boom could widen income inequality, with only a handful of those he describes as economic toll collectors set to benefit. The Assistant Minister for Productivity, Competition, Charities and Treasury is set to speak at the JP Morgan AI conference. In an excerpt from his speech, Mr. Leigh says while AI can be a huge driver of productivity and economic benefit for Australia, if industries come to rely on a small number of upstream AI systems, the benefits will largely flow towards those who own the productive assets. And a new international dementia study predicts cases will skyrocket in coming decades and women will be disproportionately affected. The specialist reporting team's Paige Coburn has the details.
9: Australian researchers predict by 2050 there will be around 24 million new cases of dementia globally every year. Some experts have called these figures scary and say the health system needs to better prepare for this surge in diagnostic demand. The new study from the Centre for Healthy Brain Ageing predicts women and people from low and middle-income countries will experience higher rates of dementia. Researchers say lifestyle factors could be putting women at higher risk.
7: And in cricket, Australia is in a commanding position at stumps on day four of the first test against South Africa in Durban, having reduced the Proteas to 4 for 102, with the hosts requiring a further 319 runs for victory. Matt Renshaw dismissed South Africa captain Themba Bavuma to claim his maiden wicket in the format, as Pat Cummins and Josh Hazlewood also claimed scalps. Cummins had set South Africa a victory target of 421 by declaring on 6 for 314 on the stroke of tee, after Renshaw had top scored with 82 to add to his 190 from the first innings. This is ABC News.
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10: South Australia's weather for Tuesday, partly cloudy throughout with possible showers about the southern agricultural area and thunderstorms about northern parts. Adelaide 19, Ceduna 21, Port Lincoln 18, Whyalla 19, Roxby Downs 23, Port Augusta 21, Port Pirie 22, Renmark 21, Mount Gambier 15, Kingscote 17 and Broken Hill 19. 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
11: Are there any winners in the cost of living crisis? Has gambling become our national sport? How much more can our farmers survive? What's causing the algal bloom? Can we afford the energy transition?
12: Questions. They've never been more important. So the one thing we'll never question is our duty to keep asking. ABC News. Keep asking.
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0: Good morning, or good evening if you're in Perth, where it's still, it's actually just gone morning there, so I can say good morning now because it's 6 minutes past

0: Caitlin, so let's get into those. Malcolm in Mentone has been on the line wanting to talk to you about Emperor Gum Moths. G'day. Malcolm, how are you going?
1: Good. Are you there?
0: Yes, we're here. What was it? Tell us about Emperor Gum Moths.
1: As a kid, I was brought up in Melbourne, and we took a liking to this beautiful moth called an Emperor Gum, which came from the Emperor Gum caterpillar. And he used to collect them, and they are huge moths. I don't know if Caitlin knows them. And do you know them, Caitlin?
2: Yeah, I do actually. I've seen a couple of them, but not heaps.
1: Yeah, they're much, much rarer now because I noticed in the 90s we had the European wasp introduced to Australia. It would lay its eggs, pierce the caterpillar, the adult caterpillar, lay its eggs in the caterpillar, seal the skin of the caterpillar over with a resin, with some sort of sticky substance, and then the caterpillar would change to a pink colour and spin the cocoon, and that happened before winter, and then the moth would hatch out, the most magnificent moth would hatch out of the cocoon in December. But what happened with the European wasp is its eggs hatched out in October and ate its way out through the cocoon, and the numbers dwindled to almost non-existent in my area. I haven't seen one for 10 years in Melbourne. I'm wondering if you see them still. And I got very involved in pheromones, and the female put out an odour through its abdomen, and on a northerly wind, the males would come in at night and fertilise the eggs. So I got very involved in them, and I'm wondering whether you know anything about their existence now and areas in Australia where they would be, and I wonder if any of the listeners know where to find them.
0: So, Caitlin, do you know about the status of this moth, and can we find out anyway?
2: Yeah, I don't know anything specific about the status of this particular group. I actually don't even know anyone that works on them currently. So it's one of those things where I'm like, I wouldn't even know who to ask at this point. I will say the last time I saw one would have been maybe 10 years ago. But I would say that a lot of that has come down to the trees that are around the area that I live in. So they're one of those groups that are pretty heavily impacted by habitat loss as well. And so I wouldn't be surprised if they're not that adapted to urban areas, especially because of their size too.
0: So it's possible that we've lost this moth? And is that a fairly common, this is the, maybe a naive question, is it fairly common that we're losing these particular insect types regularly?
2: Well, they wouldn't be fully extinct. I know that they are still around. I just don't think their populations are probably doing as well as they were even 20 years ago. But it is, especially in these city areas, if we're cutting down trees, we're going to lose a lot of insect species. I mean, that's sort of the theory, or one of the theories with the Christmas beetles, is just the fact that there's not as many trees around, there's not as many beetles around.
0: It makes sense, really, doesn't it? Thank you, Malcolm. If anyone else knows about the Emperor Gum Moth and those caterpillars and is seeing them anywhere, let us know. We'll just get a text through here from Sue in Elwood, who just says, yes, Emperor Gum Moths were very common in Melbourne in the 60s and 70s. They were everywhere. That's from Sue. Let's head to Tassie. Our friend Dee is there. Hi, Dee. Welcome back to the program. Moths, or Bogong Moths?
3: Thank you for taking me on again. I didn't know that was a thing. I rang up just to get the prize from before. Thank you. That was really lovely. I have a story from Christmas, just gone, so 2025. My lovely daughter, my 21-year-old daughter, Alice, graduate of the Sydney Conservatorium of Music, jazz, piano and clarinet, just finishing her fourth year in psychology studies at Sydney University. She was visiting her boyfriend in the Southern Highlands, which, if you're not from New South Wales or Sydney, it's sort of halfway between Canberra and Sydney, so just 2 hours south of Sydney by road, up from the escarpment of the Illawarra, up on the Highlands, the Southern Highlands. Jimmy Barnes and the Bowell and the rich folk live there, but it's also on the way to Goulburn and Canberra. Now, my daughter and I were talking on my birthday, which is 2 days before.

0: before Christmas, 23rd December. And she was walking around at night time. It was dark by this stage, so it was quite late, 8 or 9 at night in Christmas, daylight saving. And she was saying, Mum, I'm getting scared. And I went, why, tell me, what's going on? She said, there's all these fluttering noises around me. It's fluttering. What is it? And I said, hang on, wait. Darling, where are you? Exeter, which is in the Southern Highlands between Barrel and Bundanoon. And it couldn't be bats because I thought, you know, if they're hanging down low, the trees, she's walking on a streetscape, I asked her. And then I recall travelling to Goulburn, which is on the way en route to Canberra, and then past Goulburn there's a rock somewhere and it has a plaque on it. And it said, here are the Bogong moths. They were the great food source, words to the effect of, I'm paraphrasing obviously, they were the great food source of the Aboriginal people of the tribe, insert the word that I should know but I don't. Because if we were taught properly in Australian schools, I would have, and I probably should have done this before I went on the radio, but anyway. And they were the great food source, the Bogong moths, of the Canberra tribe of Aboriginal 65,000-year-old greatest human race on Earth, Indigenous people. And I said, darling, it's most likely that you've got some bush tucker
1: flying around you.
0: Stop cracking yourself. Stop crapping yourself. You can just go and get some bush tucker.
1: Yeah, the moths aren't going to harm you. Oh, Dee, thanks for that story.
0: Thank you.
1: Thank you very much. But I guess that's it, isn't it, Caitlin? As a source of food for Indigenous populations, those moths were essential.
2: Yeah. So they were actually really considered, and it's not just in the Canberra region. There's lots of evidence that the Indigenous people were eating bogongs all throughout history because, I mean, the thing is there's a lot of them and they're one of those sort of temporal food sources where at different times of the year you can eat heaps of them. So it's really, really noticeable that people were talking about eating them and stuff like that. And on a slightly more modern note, I was doing a bit of research on them recently and there's an article about the Bogong moths in the Olympics and how many of them were around during the closing ceremony.
1: Oh,
2: and
1: that's
2: just
1: right.
2: Slight little hint at the end. This slight hint at the end of the article is talking about how they'd probably be nice sautéed with garlic. And I was like, that's a really just funny extra note to add to this news article.
1: You just jogged my memory about that. That was a thing at the time, wasn't it? They sort of all came in late during the closing ceremony.
2: Yeah, so I have heard so many stories about this and I'm just too young to remember it happening. I was there for the Olympics, but I guess I maybe wasn't into insects enough to remember it or something. But it is this huge story where they actually were setting off the rain radar and the team looking at the weather for the Olympics thought that there was heaps of rain coming, but it was just moths, which is just amazing to see what their populations were like back then.
1: So we've got a few people really interested in the story of the moths. Do pantry moths eat clothes? That's from Gordon. But it's more, well, silverfish is what eat clothes. They're not moths, are they?
2: Yeah, so there's a few different things that eat moths. Eat clothes, not moths. Lots of things eat moths. But the pantry moths specifically eat your sort of dry grains and stuff. But there are clothes moths as well that do also eat your clothes. But silverfish are another problem as well. So they'll feed on your clothing, your books, and all kinds of old stuff that's just hanging around in your cupboards. Like it is, if you've got like an old wedding dress or old tuxedo from an important date, you want to make sure you're actually checking on it to see if things are actually eating it and whatnot.
1: Yeah, the old shellfish, the shell tox thing you used to put in the cupboard, which is probably poisonous and horrible, but very, very 70s way to deal with it. It was like this little thing you hung off the rack in your wardrobe that smelt like it was toxic and was supposed to get rid of pests like that.
2: Still use that. That's what they used to use at the museums. They've only sort of recently stopped using it, but yeah, it's used to stop insects in all kinds of settings.
1: Yeah, it works, but it's a fairly crude way to deal with the problem, that's for sure.
2: Yeah.
1: This SMS has come through. You can send one in, 0437 774 774. You could call as well, 1300 800 222, with Dr. Caitlin Forster, Associate Lecturer in the School of Life and Environmental Sciences at the Uni of Sydney, talking about moths and butterflies and the like. In the southern Victorian Mallee, we used to get the goat moth, which is very large. That's from Brolga, who's living in Brunswick West in Melbourne these days. Do the goat moths ring a bell for you, Dr. Forster?
2: I've never heard of it before, and it's going to be one of those things I'm going to have to Google. I will say I love coming on at night because there's all these insects that people tell me about, and I've never heard of that one, so I'll look into it.
1: What about the big moth, the Hercules moth? Just how big does the Hercules moth get?
2: Yeah, so their wingspan is sort of looking at about 36 centimetres. So they're quite
1: what?
2: Big, and they're worth having a look at. They're
1: is that a bird or another... a moth, Caitlin?
2: They're a bit like that. It's actually impressive that they can even fly. Like, they're just a cool moth.
1: Where do you find one of those?
2: So those ones are sort of across Asia and the northern parts of Australia. So I think that the butterfly farm up in Cairns at least used to breed them, because I have seen them there, but I'm not sure if they're still breeding them or if they're still successfully breeding them. So there are butterfly houses you can see that have them as well.
1: In terms of butterflies, have we got a healthy butterfly population at the moment?
2: It sort of depends on what you're looking at. So there's butterflies that do extremely well all across Australia. So things like the orchard swallowtail and not that it's native, like the cabbage whites, but even things like monarchs, we're not seeing as many as we used to. So it really, really does depend on what that butterfly feeds on as a caterpillar, and also how impacted by different weather events they are.
1: And how crucial to the food chain within ecosystems is it to have healthy populations of both moths and butterflies?
2: Oh, it's so important. So the thing when it comes to butterflies and moths is they start off as these little caterpillars, which are effectively just these like juicy piles of food for a whole swathe of different animals. So we're talking things like wasps that feed on the caterpillars to birds that feed on them. So kind of everything. So they do really matter.
1: And this one from Craig in Carlton. I've noticed that dragonflies are starting to get around Melbourne in the suburbs, which is, I guess that's not something I remember growing up, but obviously become a thing.
2: Yeah, so the dragonflies, I love dragonflies. I think they're a really impressive insect. But as soon as we get sort of 5 days in a row of warm weather, they'll actually emerge from rivers and creeks where they're so hanging around. And so we tend to see them in huge numbers at the start of spring. And I feel like this year has been a particularly good year in Sydney for dragonflies, and it's just been fun to watch them just, you know, flying around everywhere.
1: 1-300-800-222 is our number to call, or you can text 0437-774-774. Thanks to everybody who's texting in with questions for Dr. Caitlin Forster, talking moths and butterflies. And Gribble has called us from Carlton in Melbourne. Hello, mate. How are you?
3: I'm good. It's Gribble, like Neville.
1: Gribble like Neville.
3: Yeah.
1: And you've got a question about bogong moths.
3: No, I've just an observation. I was holidaying on Mount Buffalo in the night at one stage, and in the evening, things started buzzing. You could feel, you couldn't see anything. I mean, it was light, but it was the bogong moths sort of getting ready to go out for the night. They would exercise their wings and things like that, and the whole area, you could hear this deep buzz, and you could actually feel it on the rocks.
1: Wow, that's pretty full on. What a beautiful thing to experience, Greville.
3: Oh, fabulous, yeah. And when they came out, there were just zillions of them.
1: Wild. And that sound must be something that Caitlin, you're familiar with and understand the sort of the purpose of that sound. Are they talking to each other? What are they indicating when they're doing that?
2: Yeah, so is Mount Buffalo, I'm guessing that's somewhere in the Alps?
1: Yeah, Victorian Alps, that's correct, yes.
2: Yeah. I'll say, I better check before I say anything. So my guess is actually, so the bogong moths go to the Alps to estivate, so it's essentially sleeping out the summer because it's too hot and it's nice and cool in the Alps. And so they were probably hanging around because they were estivating, and depending on the time of year, it could have been just when they were leaving the caves, or just when they were arriving at the cave. So they were the buzzing was probably just because of the sheer numbers of them around each other and interacting with each other. But I've never seen them in the Alps, but it sounds like a really amazing sight.
1: Thanks, Greville. Thanks for your call. 1-300-800-222 or 0437-774-774 for your text messages. And we've got this text coming in from Lee in Walgreen Valley in New South Wales. I have a little sage pale green moth, which lands on my screens overnight quite often, slightly larger than a blue banded bee, very delicate. Can you please try and help me identify what it is? I am on the ridge above the Walgan Valley in New South Wales. Any familiarity with that one, Caitlin?
2: So there's a little moth that's from the family Geometridae, and I think they're called potentially peppermint moths. They've probably got another name as well, but I would guess that that's probably them. So the Geometrids are they lay flat, and they if it's got like a white line that goes across all of the wings, it's probably that moth.
1: Excellent. Good to be able to help Leah. And you just helped me out to understand what estivating means. You said they estivate. What does that mean?
2: So it's essentially, and you know how a lot of animals hibernate over winter?
1: Yes.
2: It's kind of the opposite. So they will essentially go sort of sleep in caves where it's much cooler so that they can avoid the summer heat. So it's kind of, I think that if I could live that way, I'd probably be pretty happy.
1: I was going to say, I do that too. I'm going to use that from now on when it's a hot summer's day. I'm just going to tell the family, sir, I'm going upstairs to estivate.
2: Estivate.
1: You look at me very strangely indeed. Good on you, Caitlin. Good to talk to you.
2: Yeah, thanks for having me. It's always fun.
1: Let's do it again soon. Dr. Caitlin Foster there, Associate Lecturer in the School of Life and Environmental Sciences at the University of Sydney, talking moths and butterflies and other important insect life with us here on ABC Radio Overnights. In a moment, though, we're going to pivot and we're going to head to our friend Francis Farrell, who writes for the Kyiv Independent. He's usually in Kyiv in Ukraine. Currently, he's been visiting other parts of the world. He's going to be talking to us from Canada, but he's across what's been happening in Ukraine. Once again, another flurry of activity around a so-called truce, energy truce that President Donald Trump announced, which President Volodymyr Zelensky of Ukraine had no idea about. So there's a lot of confusion once again in this ongoing and protracted war that Ukraine is fighting to defend itself against a Russian invasion. So we'll talk to Francis about that in just a moment here on ABC Radio Overnight.

0: Still young at heart, that's for sure. The great Matt Taylor, blues legend, Australian music legend too. From his solo record, Straight as a Die in 1973, I remember when I was young, but of course he was a key member of a legendary band, Chain. And someone's texted through here, good old Matty. According to his website, he did a gig in Western Australia on Saturday and he's playing in South Australia with Chain early December. Rocking on. Good to hear.
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0: Wherever you are around Australia on this Tuesday morning, it's 28 past 3 in Tasmania, Victoria and New South Wales, 28 past 2 in Queensland. It's a couple of minutes to 3 in South Australia. It's 2 to 2 in the Northern Territory and 28 past midnight in Western Australia. Let's head across overseas now. We regularly catch up with our friend and colleague Francis Farrell, who writes for the Kyiv Independent in Ukraine, where he lives. He's currently travelling, though. He's in Ottawa, Canada, but he's keeping an eye across events at home there in the long, protracted and brutal war that Russia has been waging against Ukraine. Francis, good to have you back on the program, my friend. Are you in Canada at the moment?
2: Yeah, good to be here, Francis. Yeah, a bit of a scene changed, but just done a work trip out here across the ocean, trying to communicate in different ways to the people here, to the military and the people that matter.
0: I mean, it must be when you do travel, given that you live in Kyiv and you live with the daily threat or the daily attacks the Russians have been launching and actually escalating in recent times, is it jarring to come to somewhere like Ottawa? And I think you were, you know, overseas in Europe before that as well, and see people living their daily lives without the threat of ongoing and constant aerial attack?
2: Yeah, I mean, the previous week I was in London, and I think it was just a week or two before that we last caught up, and I was talking about how the daily Russian kind of jet drone attacks were just making Kyiv feel like a war zone, not only at nighttime but also during the day, basically nonstop air defense explosions. But just in that week since I've been gone, it's gotten a lot worse there. They started hitting bridges across the main river. They haven't destroyed them yet, but because they're big reinforced concrete structures, but that's something that's coming up. And now in the last week, they've started to hit the energy grid again. So that's kind of the landmark first attack that signals the beginning of a winter campaign that is going to not only target the energy grid, but probably water, heating, maybe gas as well. Just really trying to bury Ukraine and break its attempt at resisting. And so when you're in a place like London or Canada after that, I mean, there's a lot of goodwill from all the people we meet here, but at the same time, I don't think they really comprehend how quickly things are changing in Ukraine and how urgently more needs to be done.
0: Francis, on that note, we saw President Donald Trump of the United States come out and declare on one of his social media platforms that an energy truce had been struck. We saw President Volodymyr Zelensky of Ukraine say, while he hadn't seen any details

0: and had no understanding whether the Russians would actually comply, that he was ready to do it, but wasn't sure the Russians would do it. I mean, it confuses the situation enormously. What are you hearing about what the status of that is at the moment?
1: There was no energy ceasefire. He made that up. And I think it's not even the first time that he's done that. You know, he's just, and I think anyone who follows Trump talking about anything understands how erratic he is, understands how little of a relationship he has with the truth. And it's just, I don't know, like flares of emotion and frustration. But, you know, what's really concerning is that this is coming on the back of this deal that Trump made to buy millions of tons of diesel fuel, which itself not only requires the waiving of sanctions, but actually goes against the new Lindsey Graham sanctions bill that Congress passed about a month ago. All, I think, for the sake of, you know, trying to show before midterms that he's trying to do something about the cost of diesel, which has gone up not because of Ukraine, but because of the war in Iran, of course. And Ukraine has always said, you know, we're open for negotiations, we're open for an energy ceasefire, so we stop hitting Russian oil infrastructure, refineries, ports, and Russia, you know, refrains from hitting our energy grid, our gas facilities, and so on. Russia's never really agreed to that. They don't care. They don't play by the rules. But now Trump is basically demanding that Ukraine give up all of its leverage by stopping the attacks on the refineries, while Russia's attacks against Ukraine will now be funded directly by United States money coming from this diesel deal. So it's been a very honestly depressing turn of events, similar to what we felt in Ukraine after the Oval Office meeting. Just no morals, no concern whatsoever that this is an existential fight, that Ukraine is just trying to survive here. And it could be concerning for U.S. support to Ukraine going forward. It's important to mention here what the Trump's leverage over Kyiv could be. You know, if Kyiv refuses to continue to stop the refinery strikes, at the moment they're not paying for any, you know, for any direct military aid or financial aid, but they are sharing intelligence and they are letting the Europeans buy American weapons that are used in Ukraine. And what we've heard recently, including in the Kyiv Independence reporting, is that they are threatening to cut both of those off.
0: Francis Farrell is with us. He's a reporter with the Kyiv Independent in Ukraine, currently in Ottawa, Canada, though, talking about the situation in Ukraine around the world. Here in Australia, the Greens political party, with its new leader, David Shoebridge, made a statement on its position on Ukraine, saying that it was happy for Australia to provide material support to Ukraine, but would not support the sale of weapons to Ukraine. How does that make you feel as an Australian who lives in Ukraine, that they stop short of wanting to provide any weaponry for Ukraine's defence?
1: It's extremely disheartening, especially coming from a family of parents who always voted Greens growing up. I remember going with my dad to the ballot box, and it was something that was driven by an understanding that this was a party that you know wanted to do good for the country and in the world, with you know, looking after each other, looking after the most needy, with progressive values, and I don't really, I mean, it's a problem often, I think, in the West, that Ukraine's existential fight against Russian, obviously, like fascist colonialist imperialism, you would think they would you know automatically be supported by the left, but because sometimes I think because it's also

0: mixed up in this idea of NATO and Western, you know, foreign policy, you know, supporting, you know, and that fuels this idea of, oh, it's just an endless war, that the Americans are creating and pumping money into, or so on. You see that there's not so much support sometimes, but you know, at the top level, at the party policy level, to see that lack of understanding, that this is an existential war against a fascist, a colonialist aggressor, is really disappointing.
1: Just to finish, because I know you've got a busy day ahead, just a bit of a welfare check on how people are in Kyiv, knowing that the attacks have ratcheted up, the jet drones are now arriving, they're harder to stop, and Ukraine has fewer interceptors, so the impacts are much more significant. How is everyone doing?
0: I think now everyone's bracing themselves, to be honest. I mean, it's not too cold yet. The generators are back on, you know, but there is still a couple of, you know, a few hours of power every day. It's something we've gotten very used to: candles, power banks, little lights, all that kind of thing. But, and, you know, and so far the drone attacks, the missile attacks continue, but it's nothing really new. But we understand that, you know, there's, you know, winter is coming, and with that, it's going to be just really, really difficult conditions, potentially more difficult than last year. And, you know, we're not really sure what state the country will be in terms of its economy, its infrastructure, by the time that of this winter, early next year. The good news is that the front line is actually almost more stable than it's been for a long time, and that's all credit to the military there. But for these ordinary Ukrainians, I mean, they're really being pushed to the absolute limits of their, I think, physical, mental, and emotional resilience here.
1: And how do you feel about, on a personal level, going back home to Ukraine, given all of that?
0: Looking forward to it. It's been even just a few weeks outside Ukraine. It just makes me want to get back and get back to work. That's what we're doing here. Just trying to communicate the war in whatever way, but first and foremost, you need to be there.
1: Yeah.
0: I'll probably head back to the front line soon, and see what this winter has to throw at us.
1: My friend, stay safe. We'll talk again when you get home. Safe travels.
0: Thanks, Francis. Appreciate it.
1: You too. Appreciate it enormously, mate. Francis Farrell there from the Kyiv Independent, talking to us from Ottawa, Canada, where he's been on the road talking about the situation in Ukraine, heading back to Ukraine, to Kyiv very soon, and heading out to the front lines where he spent a lot of time to report on the situation in the ongoing war in defence against the invasion by Russia. It's ABC Radio Overnight. In a moment, we're going to talk gardening. But first, Duran Duran.

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0: And we're talking gardening now with our good friend Judy Horton, horticulturist, and we need your calls. If you've got any calls about what you're doing in your spring garden, if you are living in that part of the country where spring is a thing, give us a call right now. 1-300-800-222, 1-300-800-222, or you can text your questions or your observations through what's going on in your garden on 0437-774-774. But don't hesitate, don't wait, call now. 1-300-800-222. The lines are very much open. Hello, Judy. How are you going?
2: I love it when you ask for observations, because that's what I want people to be observing, what's going on in their spring garden. And it's just such an amazing time. You know, we had a really hot day here in Sydney. It's raining gently now, which is lovely. But I have never seen so many insects in my garden. I walked outside in the heat and they just moved all around my feet. And mostly they were hoverflies, which are native insects that like a small bee. Wonderful, wonderful pollinators, and wonderful for because their larvae control aphids and things too. So really nice to have, which is very exciting to see such a mass of them, as well as of course the bogong moths that we're still seeing. So yeah, actually I was thinking when you were talking about the bogong moths with Caitlin and the Olympics, and does anyone remember that closing scene where Yvonne Kenny was singing and this big bogong moth came and landed right in the middle of her dress? And of course, you know, for all the people looking around the world must have wondered what on earth that thing was that suddenly appeared on her.
0: And how did they arrange that to happen at that time? Gee, that is some planning.
2: That was sort of like, you know, that was Australia. Australia will always stamp itself on you, won't it? No matter how you think you've got things controlled. So, it's a kind of happy memory of nature wonderfully coming in, getting involved in what was going on with all these human activities.
0: Absolutely. 1-300-800-222 is our number if you want to call. Give us a call now. Judy Horton's with us, horticulturist, talking gardening. What are you seeing?

0: in your spring garden, if spring is happening in your part of Australia, or even if in the northern part of the country, what's happening as you get into the build-up, give us a call, 1-300-800-222. Or 0437-774-774 with your text messages as well. Is it pruning time? Do you do that now to get ready for a full spring breakout? What's the rule around that?
1: It's always pruning time. So actually, every morning when I go out, I take a pair of secateurs with me and some shears. I walk along my driveway to go and get the newspaper. Yes, I'm one of those people who still has the newspaper delivered. And I do a little bit of clipping, and it's really a great way of keeping on top of things. Of course, I've got the luxury of not having to rush off to work. So I know it's not easy for everybody to do that. But if you can, it's really a good way of keeping on top of things, just taking off things that have finished flowering, cutting back. The things you cut back at the moment are the things that have that flowered in late winter and spring. So if you want to prune your camellias, they're finished. If you want to prune your azaleas, if you've had a flush of flowers on grevilleas, then it's a great time to cut them back. Things like lavenders too, even if you've had some flowers there and they're starting to look a little bit leggy, the winter flowering lavender, I always recommend with lavenders that the best way of pruning them is to use a pair of scissors, because if you use scissors, you can't cut back into too much woody stuff because the scissors won't cope with it. So, and the best way of pruning lavenders is not to cut back into woody stuff. So just keep light trimming on the outside. So yeah, there's lots of things that you can be pruning now. Hedges, as they start to grow, or any of those fancy topiaries that you have, you know, if they're as they get new shoots, they sort of develop these jaggedy, raggedy looking edges, which is not what you want if you want a formal garden. So keep on top of those as well. So yeah, every day is a day for pruning, but just also enjoying your spring garden.
0: Now, you talked about friendly insects that are actually beneficial to gardens and that you encourage. What would be some of those?
1: Well, that's right. I mentioned the hoverflies, just all the ones that are friendly in the garden. So well, Kate is carrying on really from what Caitlin was saying as well, you know, lacewings, because their larvae feed on pests as well. You know, I mentioned aphids, but the mealybugs and the whiteflies and all those little, particularly the little sap-sucking pests that get in your garden, if you've got a natural control for them, you don't have to worry about spraying, etc. You just keep a nice balance. Native wasps, now we have
0: not everybody's happy with a wasp, are they?
1: No, they were the European wasps, you see, that caller that called in was saying about how they cannibalised, really. It was a horrible story, wasn't it? Emperor gum moth. It was really gruesome, yes, and European wasps have become a real, they are quite dangerous and not very nice. And I always remember being in Europe one year in autumn, and we were in an outdoor cafe, and the people we were sitting with were saying, oh, you know, you come from Australia and all those dangerous snakes and spiders and things. And at the same time, everybody was putting coasters on top of their cold drinks because they were worried about the wasps getting into their drinks and them swallowing a wasp. And I thought, well, hey, you know, like, they're just about as bad as our snakes and spiders.
0: Much more likely to swallow one of those in your drink than being bit by a snake. Absolutely. Hey, Wayne's given us a call from the Adelaide Hills. G'day, Wayne. How are you? Welcome to ABC Radio Overnights on this Tuesday morning.
2: Yeah, I'm out. I'm the one, the paper thrower.
0: Aha.
2: I'm a paper thrower, so keep getting the papers, but it keeps me in the job.
1: Oh, good. Oh, great. Oh, okay, yeah. Sorry. You absolutely had me thrown there for a minute, Wayne. I couldn't think what you were thinking.
2: No,
1: Yes.
2: I've got a cherry, a weeping cherry tree. Mm-hmm. It looks as though it's starting to bud, but it hadn't come out in blossom. All the rest of the trees have come out in blossom. I'm just wondering whether it's too much water or it's not hot enough for it, or...
1: Yeah, you've had a lot of rain, haven't you?
2: Yeah,
1: so
2: yes.
1: I hope that...
2: And it's been cold. It hadn't been warm weather
1: No, well, I think that's what it is. You know, I think that it's just sort of waiting. I mean, have a bit of a look, go out with your fingernail and just have a little bit of pick at the bark and lift off a bit of bark and just see if it looks nice and green and healthy underneath. You know, maybe even just knock one of those buds and make sure it's healthy. And then if that everything feels plump and good, then you know that it's just a matter of being patient. But I was actually.

0: Hi, Vicky.
1: I was in the beautiful Adelaide Hills only just a couple of weeks ago, and everything is looking so magical. So I was just beautiful part of the world. So lucky
0: Well, I
1: you.
0: live
1: And
0: in Suburban.
1: oh, fantastic! Yeah, will you keep up that paper throwing and enjoy your cherry when it comes out?
0: I'll do that. No worries. Okay.
2: They've got a strong right arm throw, have you, Wayne?
0: Oh yeah. Well, I'm 73, but I'm still throwing, so that's okay.
2: Good on you, mate. Thanks for your
1: See,
2: call.
1: we've got a great relationship, Wayne and me. People that think you should still get the newspaper delivered.
2: Thanks for your call. 1-300-800-222 if you've got a question for Judy Horton, our horticulturalist here on ABC Radio Overnight. So we've got this text from Penny as well has come through. You can text as well, 0437 774 774. We're moving to a new house in the northern suburbs of Melbourne and want to plant a flowering native tree that is fast growing and gives good shade. What would be your recommendation, Judy?
1: Oh, yes. Okay, because there's a lot of the native trees that that grow well, but they tend to grow upright. But my pick, Penny, would be a lemon myrtle, because a lemon myrtle will grow into a beautiful shade tree, reasonably fast growing. It will get these flushes of wonderful white flowers in the late summer. And the other great thing about it, of course, is that you can pick those leaves and use them in your cooking, because apparently there is more citral, which is the essential oil for the citrus family. There's more citral in lemon myrtle than you get in any citrus tree. So that's a very attractive native tree, and will give you a nice head and beautiful for sitting under, and, as I said, lovely white flowers, creamy white flowers in the late summer.
2: Does it grow more quickly than others, or do you have to be a little bit patient?
1: Oh, you've got to be a little bit patient, you know. I mean, if you really wanted to have the quickest growing, then you'd probably go for a wattle. But because they are enormously fast growing. But the trouble with wattles is that they tend to be fairly short-lived. Now, you can get one called the cedar wattle, and that's a pretty long-lived one. So if you want something that's going to grow really fast, get a nice head to it, and live a reasonable number of years, then yes, I'd recommend a cedar wattle. But you can't not so easy to cook with them. So I'm still looking at the lemon myrtle.
2: A wattle, and they have to sort of lie down to get underneath it. Mark in Baker's Creek has given us a call. Hello, Mark. You're with ABC Radio Overnight. It's Judy Horton, our horticulturalist, is here.
3: All right. G'day, Judy.
1: Hi, Mark.
3: I was just your opening statement about the pollinators. I've got lychees and macadamias and everything like that, but there's swarms of those flies, and I think they've replaced the honeybee because there's more pollen and nectar and everything. And so they've bred up to replace the what's missing with the honeybee.
1: You know, I think that's, I've been thinking that too, Mark, because I live in one of those places where the honeybees were all destroyed, you know, 10 kilometre radius. So honeybees are in very short supply this year.
2: How were they
1: But I've
2: destroyed,
1: noticed,
2: Judy?
1: oh, well, that's what when the Varroa mite first arrived in Australia, that was one of the places where it appeared. And the authorities thought that if they could destroy the hives in a particular area, they could stop it from spreading. Unfortunately, it didn't work, and it did spread anyway. But it does mean that we're particularly short of honeybees in this area. But I think, like Mark says, you know, it's given a lot of the other insects a really good chance, and particularly, I think, too, Mark, of the native bees. And I know what you mean. I mean, I have had the most massive flowering on my macadamias, and you walk past and you can, not only can you smell that gorgeous sort of polleny smell, but you can almost feel the flowers, the trees seem to be alive because there's so much insect activity going on in them. So yeah, I think you, I agree with you, Mark. I reckon that it has given a lot of the other insects a chance.
2: Good on you, Mark. Thanks for your call, mate.
3: Oh, thank you.
2: We'll talk to you soon.
1: Nice to hear from you.
2: 1-300-800-222 is the number that Mark called. You can too if you want to ask Judy Horton, our horticulturist, anything about what's in your garden, what you may be planting or thinking of doing, or a bit like Penny, if there's a question you've got that you want to ask about something that you want to plant to have shade under. This one's come in for you now that I should ask.

0: Good morning. How can I eliminate ivy from my garden beds? I'm from Great Western in Victoria, so that's out in the Western Districts. It's very established, and I inherited it from my mother-in-law when we moved into the farmhouse. So getting rid of the ivy from the garden, which, you know, once it beds in, can be it's a keeper. It stays around.
1: Sure does. And actually, if you let it grow, it goes through, I mean, that ivy that we're familiar with, you know, the kind of clinging thing that hangs onto walls and keeps the English castles staying together, they say. If you let it go and it changes altogether. It actually grows up into a tree with different shaped leaves, and then it gets some flowers and berries and becomes quite a weed. So, you know, the important thing is not to let it get to that stage. There's no easy answer. I mean, if you can cut it off at ground level, I would think the best thing you can do is cut it off and have some herbicide in a weed killer, neat in a jar or something you've got, and a paintbrush, and actually immediately paint it on the cut surface. Now, you're not going to get it in one go. You're just going to have to keep coming back. And then, of course, when the other bits die off, you can pull them out. But there's going to be a lot of root systems in the soil that you're going to have to be watching. So I always say, make an appointment with yourself every week at a certain time. I'm going to go out there and do an ivy check, armed with your herbicide, cut off and paint. I mean, the other option really is just to keep on digging it out. But I think you need a little bit of help to get those roots out of the ground. So I'd suggest doing that. And you know, it's just like your mother-in-law will be with you forever if you don't.
0: <She's> the gift that keeps unfortunately giving.
1: She's left that legacy for you.
0: Judy, it's been great chatting to you. Let's do it again in a couple of weeks' time.
1: Look forward to it. Thanks, Francis.
0: Thank you, Judy. Judy Horton, our horticulturalist, talking with us here, coming up to the latest ABC News. Very excited about what we're doing next. We're going to be speaking with one of the great Caldwell writers and historians, Ben McIntyre, who's written many great books, including Operation Mincemeat, which became a huge film. And his latest book is called Redwood. And it is a spy story, a true spy story from the 1980s, which has echoes for today. And it's not that far off a James Bond film. I tell you what, in the next hour, we're going to talk about his latest book about Russian spies, and world-renowned cellist is going to talk to us after that as well. So we've got something for everybody here on ABC Radio overnight. It's Francis Leach with you on this Tuesday morning. But right now, wherever you are around the country, we're going to take you across for the latest from the ABC newsroom.
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3: ABC News, I'm Eliza Getzey. US Democratic Representative Ilhan Omar says the raiding of her house by federal agents is an attempt to weaponize federal law enforcement for political intimidation. Department of Justice officials say the Dawn raid was executed with a search warrant in connection to an ongoing federal criminal investigation. It comes a little more than 3 weeks before the midterm elections in the US. In a post on social media platform X, the Somali-born progressive politician says US President Donald Trump has targeted her with lies and smear campaigns for 10 years, and that she refuses to be silenced. Australia's online safety watchdog says it's powerless to proactively block the live streaming of a firing squad execution in the US being shown in Australia. Here's political reporter Evelyn Manfield.
4: US Defence Secretary Pete Hegseth says the execution of mass shooter Nidal Hassan will be available for the public to watch. The planned December 3 live stream has been widely condemned by federal politicians in Canberra. But the country's online regulator, eSafety, has admitted its powers are limited and it can't proactively prevent the live stream going online. It says, though, that platforms like social media companies have responsibilities under Australia's online safety framework to protect users from harmful content.
3: The European Union says the bloc's foreign ministers have adopted nearly 1,600 new sanctions targeting Russia's military. It comes after Ukraine's President Volodymyr Zelensky's complaint that while his country is willing to halt its attacks on Russia's energy infrastructure, the Kremlin had not stopped targeting Ukrainian energy sites. That's despite US President Donald Trump's announcement that both sides had agreed to cease such attacks. EU Foreign Policy Chief Kaja Kallas says the bloc must keep up the pressure on Moscow.
5: And that's why today ministers adopted nearly 1,600 new sanctions listings targeting Russia's military-industrial complex. This is the single largest expansion of our sanctions list since Russia's war started.
3: Hundreds of French supermarkets have been hit by a cyber attack that caused their fridges and freezers to heat up, spoiling fresh and frozen food estimated to be worth millions of dollars. Hackers gained control of the software that regulates the temperatures of the refrigeration units, forcing some to warm to 50 degrees overnight. The full scale of the attack is unclear, but figures supplied by individual chains suggest about 500 stores were affected. Back home, Greens leader David Shoebridge says the party will support Labor's changes to discretionary trusts as long as the laws stay true to their original form. The government's proposed a minimum 30% tax on trusts, but has been slammed by businesses who use them for flexibility in income distribution. Labor has looked at carve-outs and exceptions, but ultimately will need the Greens' support to pass the reforms. Senator Shoebridge says he won't back laws that have been watered down.
6: If the original policy intent is retained, if there hasn't been a bunch of concessions to the right, to corporate interests and to wealthy Australians who absolutely want to have some loopholes to drive their next series Mercedes through, that's the test we're going to do.
3: New figures predict Australian dementia cases will soar by 2050 and place extreme pressure on health services. Researchers at the Centre for Healthy Brain Ageing have estimated in coming decades 24 million people will be diagnosed with dementia globally each year. Women will experience higher rates of the disease, which researchers say could be due to lifestyle differences. Research co-author Henry Brodati says unequal opportunities for women could contribute to higher risk.
7: Particularly in years gone by, women had less education, less opportunity for occupations that would stimulate their mind. They may have had more stress. We know women have higher rates of depression and anxiety.
3: To sport now, and in cricket, Australia is closing in on victory in the first test against South Africa in Durban. Here's Ben Cameron.
8: Australia need only 6 wickets to win, with the Proteas requiring an unlikely 319 runs at stumps on day 4. Earlier, Australia declaring their second innings closed at 6 for 324 to set the host what would be a record fourth innings run chase of 421. Matthew Renshaw continuing his remarkable test, the Queenslander adding 82 to his 190 from the first innings and taking his first test wicket late in the day. Steve Smith is being monitored for concussion after being hit in the head by Unrick North Kia while batting. Ben Cameron, ABC News, Durban.
3: And you're up to date with the latest from ABC News. 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
10: South Australia's weather for Tuesday, partly cloudy throughout with possible showers about the southern agricultural area and thunderstorms about northern parts. Adelaide 19, Ceduna 21, Port Lincoln 18, Whyalla 19, Roxby Downs 23, Port Augusta 21, Port Pirie 22, Renmark 21, Mount Gambier 15, Kingscote 17 and Broken Hill 19. 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
0: Good morning to you on your Tuesday. It's 4:06 in Victoria, Tasmania and New South Wales. 3:06 in Queensland. It's 4:24 in South Australia, 4:24 in the Northern Territory and 1:06 in Western Australia. Hope you're well. I've been looking forward to this conversation for a a couple of days now because he is one of my favourite writers. I'm talking about Ben McIntyre, a best-selling historian. He writes a column for The Times as well, and he's made a fantastic career out of turning the secret history of espionage, the real history of espionage, into gripping non-fiction reads like Op-

0: again?
1: This is an amazing story that, as I said, you wouldn't believe unless it was true. Vladimir Kuchkin in Tehran at the start of the 80s. Who was he and what was his predicament?
0: He was a very senior KGB officer based in Tehran. He'd been there for sort of 6 years by the time the revolution took place. So he was very, very experienced. He was running all the undercover networks throughout the Middle East. So he knew a lot about what the Soviets were up to in that area and indeed in the wider world. And one day in 1981, just after the revolution, he walked into the British embassy and offered to spy for Britain. And his reason for doing so was not the usual things that spies usually spy for, money or ideology, although he was partly alienated from the regime. He wasn't coerced to do it. He did it because, wait for it, he suffered from erectile dysfunction. And he believed the West had medicines that would cure it. I mean, to get that in some sort of context, I mean, this was for him an absolute nightmare. It was a secret that he couldn't tell anybody. His marriage was falling apart. He adored his wife. And it was his way of really trying to save that relationship. So in a way, this is a spy story that comes from an act of love, if you like. He was just absolutely desperate. And like many Soviet citizens, he had an exaggerated belief, a faith almost, in Western medicine. He believed that Viagra had been invented. But of course, it hadn't. This was 14 years before the invention of Viagra, anything to cure erectile problems. So you know, he was hoping for a cure that did not exist.
1: So what was the reaction when Vladimir Kuchkin walks into the British embassy in Tehran in this furball atmosphere? We've got to remember this is a time of tumult in Iran, and there's no doubt they would have known who he was when he walked in the door. What were they thinking?
0: Well, their first reaction, I mean, there was only one MI6 spy in Iran. I mean, the Brits had very, very few people there. The Americans had all been kicked out. I mean, the Brits had a skeleton staff. This was the man who was there was called Ian McCready. He was the only intelligence officer. He was undercover, so he was posing as a diplomat. And the first reaction was horror, because it was just assumed that this man must be some kind of ambush or a plant, or that it was a deliberate provocation. So it took a while before McCready realized that actually what he got here was gold dust, that this man, Kuchkin, knew incredible amounts of material. And one of the pleasures of writing the book, really, has been being able to sort of describe the detail of the tradecraft, the spycraft that these two guys had to engage in order to pass information back and forth. Because Iran, as you rightly say, was, you know, a place of unbelievable violence and bloodshed. And at this point, the Ayatollah had not got full control of the country. But nonetheless, his intelligence police and his secret police were trailing everybody. So these guys were under surveillance right from the beginning.
1: And of course, Britain had a difficult relationship with Iran, and it still does. And the Iranians probably rightfully thought that Britain and the United States were behind the overthrow of their duly elected president in the 1950s and were still meddling in Iranian politics. So I imagine that the pressure on the British embassy was enormous at the time. So how did McCready handle this?
0: Well, first of all, he arranged to pick up Kuchkin secretly in his Land Rover, hide him in the back of it, take him to his own home, which was in the British Embassy compound. And then they went up to the bathroom, believe it or not, because McCready was convinced the entire building was bugged by the Islamic Revolutionary Guard Corps. So he took him up to the bathroom, turned on the taps to try and cover the sounds of their voices and a radio, and began to try and debrief him. And he could hardly believe what he was hearing, particularly when, you know, he provided a bottle of vodka. Kuchkin was a big drinker, and he'd handed over the vodka. And the vodka was almost gone when Kuchkin leaned across to him and said, and I have this description from McCready himself, leaned across and said, "I have a problem, and I need you to help me solve it." Well, the first thing he said was, "I have no power in the bedroom," which completely threw McCready, because he thought he was talking about the electricity supply in Tehran, which was quite dodgy at that point. He kept going on and off because of power cuts. So it took a while before McCready realized what he was really being asked to do. And to MI6's credit, they didn't try and use this to blackmail Kuchkin or to force him in any direction that he didn't want. They really did their best, not that there was much they could do, to try and give him kind of various bits of life

0: lifestyle advice and so on, to try and help him with his problem. They even provided him with a bottle of red pills, which were actually just vitamin pills. But the hope was that they'd have some sort of placebo effect on him and that he'd be able to kind of get his marriage back on track.
1: Extraordinary stuff. Ben McIntyre is with us, the great Ben McIntyre, writer, best-selling historian, Times columnist. His latest book is called Redwood, the story of Vladimir Kitchen, he turned British spy, KGB officer in Tehran in the 1980s. Now, we need to give some context to Tehran at this particular point. The Shah has fallen. The Americans have lost their crucial ally and their sort of like their bolt hole in the Middle East. The revolution wasn't settled. I think we forget that at this time, the Communist Party of Iran was very active. The student movement that was overthrew the Shah wasn't necessarily totally driven by, Islamic Republic ideal of what Iran should be. So it was a contested space still. So there was a lot going on there. And both the Americans and the Soviets were probably trying to see if they could reestablish some sort of foothold in the country as a proxy for their own Cold War. What was the situation that these guys faced?
0: Yeah, no, that's exactly right, Francis. I mean, the reality is that the KGB saw the fall of the Shah and the arrival of the Ayatollah as an opportunity. They saw this as a moment which they could take full advantage of. And as you say, the Iranian Communist Party was actually in the ascendant. It was doing really well. It had lots of people. It had a very vigorous underground military organization. It had weapons. And Kuzichkin was the linchpin of a plot, which was to set up what Moscow wanted to do was to set up the Iranian communists in a coup to take over the country from the clerics, establish a Marxist-Leninist government, and then invite the Red Army in to support it. Which sounds fantastical, but you have to bear in mind, this had just happened in Afghanistan. In 1979, the Red Army had poured in to prop up a communist regime there. And when all this was taking place in 1981, that invasion was still going quite well for the Soviets. They were winning that war. And so it seemed to them entirely plausible that the next domino should be Iran. Now, if that had happened, if the Soviets had taken over Iran, if they got control of the oil fields and the warm water ports and above all the Strait of Hormuz, they would have been in a position to exert an economic stranglehold on the West and win the Cold War. So it was a really dangerous situation. And the Americans already had contingency plans in place to try and stop exactly this thing from happening. And those plans were nuclear. They were ready to use nuclear weapons to try to stop the Soviets from taking over Iran. And if that had happened, of course, the Soviets would have responded with weapons of their own, with nuclear weapons of their own. So there is a kind of nuclear Armageddon threat that hangs over this whole story.
1: So Kuzichkin's defection, in a way, gave the West a way to try to understand what was going on, and maybe his defection staved off the potential nuclear exchange.
0: Well, it's entirely possible because the information he provided, the MI6, the British Foreign Intelligence Service, decided they would have to tell the CIA. They had to tell the Americans what was going on. The Americans said, right, we have to tell the Iranians. We have to stop this because, there's a danger here that the Soviets could just come flooding across the border. So a secret meeting was held in Islamabad, in Pakistan, which was then, as now, the kind of logical neutral territory to do this. And a delegation of Iranian intelligence officials from the Islamic Revolutionary Guard, the IRGC, were sent over to Islamabad. And they were given the entire plot, every detail of what Redwood, to give him his code name, had provided. The safe houses, the names, the money trails, the weapons caches, everything. And within 2 months, the IRGC arrested 8,000, more than 8,000 Iranian communists, of whom we think at least half were executed. And that is the foundation stone, really, of the Iranian theocratic state. That from that moment, the Ayatollah brooked absolutely no opposition to his regime, whatever. And, what people don't realize, and I didn't realize until I started researching this book, is that, the Iranian state that we all rightly regard as a kind of brutal despotism, a kind of religious tyranny, was partly created by Western intelligence. It was in fact emboldened as a result of this. It's the Redwood story you can read in two very different ways. In one way,

0: It's an incredible secret Cold War victory. I mean, it really did do what it was supposed to do. It stopped the Soviets. It stymied their ambitions in Iran for 20 years. It really worked in that sense. On the other hand, it led to an appalling amount of bloodshed, and it ended up making the Ayatollah stronger. So the idea that my enemy's enemy is my friend proved to be utterly wrong in this case. My enemy's enemy turned out to be an even more implacable enemy.
1: And we're dealing with the consequences of that in this day and age. Ben McIntyre is with us, writer, historian, author of the book Redwood, on the defection of this extraordinary character, Major Vladimir Kuzhitskin, to the British Embassy in 1981 in Tehran. We do have to talk about the name. I mean, if you watch Slow Horses or you watch any of those great TV series, everyone has got a code name. But Redwood, I mean, it sounds like Carry On film material. Is that what it
0: Doesn't
1: was,
0: it?
1: Ben McIntyre?
0: No, well, no, wasn't it? It was deadly serious. I mean, the truth is, every intelligence agency in the world is under very strict obligation not to choose code names that give away anything about the spy or the individual involved. All spy organizations, in my experience, break this rule all the time because they can't resist choosing a name that kind of in some way hints at what's going on. So he was codenamed Redwood initially because he was 6 foot 4. He was huge by those standards then. I mean, particularly for a Soviet citizen, he was really tall and really broad. He was a huge man. And so he was called Redwood because he was the tallest tree in the forest. But of course, there was another meaning to Redwood, which even today MI6 maintains was inadvertent, because of course, there's red for communist and wood because that was really Kuzitchkin's problem.
1: Indeed, it was. So let's talk about his time. That must have been a very tense time for them, organizing this their craft, their spy craft, to exchange information in that highly surveilled environment. How long were they able to continue it? And what happened when maybe they were found out? Maybe they were made, and they had to get the hell out of there.
0: Well, the case ran actively for almost a year, and Kuzitchkin was given a special spy camera, which he took into the Soviet embassy every day. And so when all of his colleagues had gone home or were out at lunch, he just photographed every single secret document he could lay his hands on. And there were thousands of them. So
1: Have you
0: the amount
1: seen
0: of
1: them, Ben?
0: material.
1: Did you get to get a look at them?
0: No, alas, not. I mean, they are still classified.
1: Of
0: I mean,
1: course, yeah.
0: MI6 keeps all this stuff really close. But I know what's in them broadly because Ian McCready, the case officer who ran him, has this incredible recall and took notes at the time. So we know what they were producing, and it was absolute gold dust. I mean, it was so much material at one point that MI6 was just becoming overwhelmed by it. It just didn't have enough Russian speakers and translators to deal with it all. But, the case was heading towards calamity, largely because these little red pills that he'd been provided with by the chief medical officer of MI6 did not have the effect that he wanted them to, and he was being driven mad, really. He was getting closer and closer to the edge, and in the end he snapped. He just couldn't take any more, and he ended up telling his wife Galina what he was doing. He said to her, "Look, I've been spying for the British. We need to defect together to the West. When we get to the West, I will recover completely. We'll start a new life. You've got to come with me. We've got to escape." And she said no. She said, I can't come with you." And indeed, very quickly after that, she flew back to Moscow. And he didn't know from that moment whether she was going to be the person who was going to turn him in,
1: Wow.
0: whether the woman that he'd done it all for, the woman that he loved, was actually going to be the one that would lead to his death. So from that moment, he just couldn't take any more. So he contacted McCready, his case officer, and said, "You have got to get me out of here." And they activated the escape plan. I mean, and the escape, I'm not going to give it all away for your listeners because I hope, they may want to read it, but the escape plan is extraordinary. I mean, it's a real, if I say so myself, it's a real nail biter.
1: And so he ends up in the UK, and what becomes of Vladimir Kuzhitskin, once he gets to Britain? How did the rest of his life pan out?
0: Well, I mean, ex-spies almost never have completely happy lives. It's a very difficult thing to do to sort of start somewhere else in a new country, to rebuild yourself as someone completely different. But in some ways, it worked for him. I mean, You know, he recovered from his power in

0: the bedroom problem pretty quickly. I think once he was no longer under the same stress, he was okay, and he fell in love with another woman. Although I think he still loved Galina, his Russian wife, until the end of his life. And he had a daughter. So, you know, in some ways, it's a kind of happy story. But in other ways, you know, he was driven by demons. He drank far too much. It was the alcohol that killed him in the end. He was a troubled man with bad dreams and a guilty conscience because he felt of what had happened to the communists in Iran. But he, believe it or not, Francis, he became an acupuncturist. He retrained. He'd always been interested in different sorts of medicine. And he was a very good acupuncturist. And believe it or not, one of his main clients was the actor Alec Guinness.
1: So he was giving acupuncture to Obi-Wan Kenobi.
0: Well, at that point, Alec Guinness was playing Smiley, the world's second most famous fictional spy, James Bond. And what he never knew, Guinness, was that he was having needles stuck in him by an enormous Russian spy. So, I mean, that's the kind of detail that if you put it in a novel, your editor would say, you must be joking. That's completely implausible. No one's ever going to believe that. But it's true. Truth is not just stranger than fiction. I mean, sometimes it is properly bizarre. And Kuzitskin, you know, ended up as, you know, the most successful acupuncturist in the west of Britain with nobody knowing who he was.
1: I love it. And Ian McCready, the man that he worked with, did they maintain a relationship or friendship? It sounds like when you're in that intense environment like that, that, you know, you go through it together. Were they still in touch with each other throughout their time back in the UK or in their post-spying days?
0: Yeah, absolutely. I mean, McCready and Kuzitskin, this bond that they'd forged in the kind of terror of post-revolutionary Iran, never really broke. I mean, McCready became godfather to the daughter that the Russian spy had. You know, they remained very, very close. I mean, spy relationships are, by their nature, manipulative, you know, because each side wants something. And often they are very friendly, but they're at the core, they are... that, you know, they are, each is trying to use the other. That's not really the case in this case because, you know, for McCready, Redwood was the most exciting event of his life. And he felt he owed a huge debt to Kuzitskin, which he maintained until the end of Kuzitskin's life.
1: Ben, it's an extraordinary story, and I really can't wait to read it in full. I've so much enjoyed your other books. I've got to say I'm a huge fan. And you're coming to Australia and doing a series of talks. What are you going to be doing? Are you going to be talking about your writing in general, or is there a particular theme to what you're going to be doing?
0: I'm going to be mostly talking about Redwood, the new book, but I'm also going to be talking about, you know, how espionage works. And it's going to be great fun. I'm doing a wonderful long tour. I'm in Perth and Sydney and Canberra and Melbourne and Brisbane. It's going to be absolutely brilliant. I can't wait.
1: Do you have to pick up your tickets at a dead letter drop or a brush pass or something like that?
0: Exactly. Yeah, we'll do a brush contact. I can pass you over an unsurveyed corner. Exactly.
1: Leave a little chalk mark on a wall somewhere to say they're ready.
0: Perfect. I love it.
1: Good on you. I look forward to seeing you here in Australia. Just let people know the dates. You can catch Ben McIntyre in Perth at the Regal Theatre on Thursday, the 12th of November, the City Recital Hall in Sydney on the Friday, the 13th, Sunday, the 15th of November. He's in Canberra at the Canberra Theatre, Monday, the 16th in Melbourne at the Recital Centre, Thursday, the 19th of November at the Powerhouse in Brisbane. And he'll no doubt be plenty of great tales of spies and espionage and all the craziness that comes along with it. Thank you so much for giving us your time this morning, Ben.
0: It's been a huge pleasure. Looking forward to visiting. Take care now.
1: Ben McIntyre with us. His book is called Redwood. And if you're a fan of Slow Horses or any of those shows, I think it'll be a good read for you. Francis Leach with you on this Tuesday morning. It's a fine one too. Hope you're well.

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1: Beatlemania, the butterfly effect, or a real fly guy?
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1: 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It's that easy. The winner will be announced in November, so get busy choosing your best backyard buddy.

0: beautiful music. Concerto for harpsichord, strings, and continuo number 5 in F minor, Johann Sebastian Bach, played by Misha Majewski and Lily Majewski. And Misha is one of the world's great, great cellists. And his daughter, who he's playing with here, is accompanying him on piano. And they're both with me here on ABC Radio overnight because Misha is going to be touring Australia in November. Good morning to you both.
1: Good morning.
2: Good morning.
0: Hello, Misha. Hello, Lily. Welcome to ABC Radio Overnight. It's a thrill to talk to you both because I know that you're held in such high esteem with what you do. Misha, it must be such a delight to be playing such beautiful music.

0: with your daughter?
1: Absolutely. It was always a dream of my life to make music with my children. And now I'm privileged of having this pleasure making music with 3 out of my 6 children. And I consider it great success.
0: Lily, it must be equally as great for you, but Dad has such a huge reputation globally as one of the great cellists of the world. Is it a little bit, do you get a little bit intimidated, a little bit, wow, playing with Dad's not going to be easy?
2: That is what people tend to ask. By now, it's been a long time. We started playing together in 2005. And so it's become something extremely familiar, which it was actually from the start. That's why we decided to start playing together, and one of the great, great gifts in my life.
0: Damish, tell me about your own musical journey. When did you discover your love of music? And, you know, tell us about growing up in the Soviet Union when you were a child, growing up with music.
1: Absolutely. Both of my older siblings, my sister, who was almost 10 years older, was a pianist, and my brother started as a violinist and then continued as a musicologist, organist, harpsichordist, because of his passion for Bach, music of Bach. And so I was surrounded by music literally from the day of my birth, or probably even 9 months earlier, starting 9 months earlier. And so that's how it started and still continues.
0: And was it encouraged at school? Was music part of the curriculum and understood to be important in you know, Soviet schools in the 60s?
1: Actually, as a seven-year-old, I went to the so-called normal school, not music school. But then it was somehow my own strange idea to start playing cello at the age of 8. And ever since, I was studying in a specialized music school where everything was accented, all music, education on music. And it brought quite impressive results, as we all know, from Soviet music education system.
0: And you at the conservatory in the late 60s, were there other famous, now we would know, famous musicians there studying with you?
1: Oh, yes. It was actually quite amazing, I would say, almost unbelievable time for me, because not only I was privileged to study with arguably one of the greatest cellists ever, Mstislav Rostropovich, but basically on a daily basis, we were almost literally bumping in the corridors of Moscow Conservatory into such a great musicians like Oistrakh, Kogan, Richter, Gilels, Shostakovich himself, and many, many others. So it's really was absolutely amazing conditions.
0: Very different way to learn and study music than the contemporary experience. Lee, you grew up with it in the home, so was it just always there?
2: For sure, from day one or even beforehand when I was still in my mother's belly. It was, yeah, just an absolutely normal part of life, attending concerts, attending festivals, being surrounded pretty much only by musicians. And it was, yeah, a lot of fun. I consider it, once again, one of the great privilege to have grown up in such a way.
0: And Lily, was it always classical composition and classical music that caught your ear? I mean, growing up in the 21st century, surrounded by popular music everywhere you go, was there a passion for that as well? Or were you inherited that love of Bach from your dad and from your parents?
2: I mean, classical music for sure from my parents and surroundings and education, but not only classical music. My parents introduced me to jazz or different rock bands that they enjoyed when they were younger. And I inevitably was exposed to pop music, of course, through school and whatnot, and did listen to a lot of non-classical music, and still to this day actually listen probably more to non-classical music than classical music, actually.
0: We're speaking to two great, renowned musicians, Misha Maisky and Lila Maisky, father and daughter, renowned cellists, and Lily's accompanying her father on the piano when he tours Australia to perform. And Bach for you, Misha, why Bach? Why is it so important to you? What is it about Johann Sebastian Bach's music that owns a piece of your soul?

0: As I said, I was introduced to box music by my older brother. And for obvious reasons, I find it incredibly fascinating. The Bach of all composers probably is the most universal representative of classical music, no matter if he doesn't belong to any time, his music doesn't belong to any time or doesn't know limitations of any borders. And many people, not just musicians, agreed. And there are many great composers. And then there is Bach.
1: It's in a league of his own.
0: Yes, it's obviously, for me as a cellist, of course, Bach was one of the few really great composers who was very generous, relatively speaking, to us cellists by giving us 6 C's for a cello solo, which makes 2 complete programs, and only Beethoven could match this with his 5 sonatas and 3 sets of variations. But of course, it's not a question of quantity. It's something that most cellists agreed, and if we could somehow claim that music is our religion, then Bach's suites for cello solo is like a Bible, book of books.
1: Indeed. Now, Misha, you've lived an incredible life. You were born shortly after the end of World War II in Latvia to Jewish Ukrainian parents. You were persecuted by Soviet authorities after your sister moved to Israel. And in 1972, you were allowed to relocate to Israel. You now live in Belgium, and you see this part of the world again in turmoil at this stage of your life. How does that all make you feel, having lived through it all already?
0: Yes, I did have exceptionally varied and rich life experiences in different parts of the world, and it certainly helped me to hopefully mature, not only as a human being, but as a musician. And we live indeed in very difficult and complicated times. And one just must hope that any art in general, and music in particular, can help people to make this world a better place.
1: And you must see that when you perform with your dad in those concert halls, just people being able to be in the moment and enjoy the music together, regardless of race, colour, creed, or any of those other things that sometimes are areas of division for people.
2: Oh, definitely. And I think it's one of the few things that we have left, actually, in that regard, where, as you say, a whole group of all different kinds of people are joined together just to share that moment in time. I mean, more and more everything, of course, is like recorded for posterity, but in principle, what we do is ephemeral, right? It's just that moment, those sounds shared between those people that are in that room. And I do believe that it's something unifying and that can bring some kind of relief and hope to people, I do believe.
1: So how do you settle on a program for a concert? Do you, is it a collaboration, a conversation between the both of you? Or does dad take precedence, Misha, and tell you what you've got to play?
2: He is very good at coming up with nice original programs. So I'm happy to follow his lead, but it tends to just kind of happen organically. We'll each have ideas what we would like to play. Sometimes there are things that I haven't played yet that I would like to learn, or coming up with a certain kind of theme of the program, and or rather very mixed, varied programs. It tends to happen quite naturally, actually.
1: Well, I'm looking forward to seeing you both performing in Melbourne on Friday, the 6th of November. I thank you so much for your time this morning here on ABC Radio across Australia overnight. And to hear that you're both playing together and to bring this music to Australia, it's going to be very special. Misha, thank you very much.
0: It's a great pleasure to speak to you and to come back to wonderful Australia for the 4th time for me and for the 1st time for Lillian.
1: Oh,
0: for the first
1: Lillian,
0: time for
1: us together. Your first visit.
2: First time, yeah, I'm really excited.
1: Oh, wow. You're in for a treat, I promise.
2: Yeah, I bet, I'm sure.
1: Good to talk to you both.
2: Much. Thank you, you too.
1: Misha, bye bye. Misha Maisky and Lily Maisky, father and daughter, playing together. Misha, one of the world's great renowned cellists. Has been for a very long time, celebrated across the globe, and his daughter Lily, who is an accomplished pianist, who will be performing with her father. And you can see them on Friday, 6th of November, at the Arts Centre in Melbourne, at Hamer Hall, followed by recitals in Sydney on the Opera House on the 8th of November, at the Queensland Performing Arts Centre Concert Hall on the 11th of November, and the 15th of November at Perth's Winthrop Hall. If you love the music of Johann Sebastian Bach, you would not miss it for quids. It's ABC Radio Overnights.
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1: 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So that's coming up very, very soon. First, though, Toto.

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0: And it's time to look at the state of the nation, where we go around the country and look at some of the big stories that have been happening. Kate Mead, ABC reporter, will be in after the next news to give you an update on what's going to be in your news feed today. But last night, firstly, on ABC 7:30, where Sarah Ferguson spoke with Greens Senator Sarah Hanson-Young and asked her if her party will be prepared to support the government's proposed digital duty of care legislation.
2: Well, we haven't seen the legislation in the form that it will be tabled this week, so we'll wait to see the details of that. But what we do know is that overarchingly, putting in place a duty of care on these big tech platforms is something that's well and truly overdue. And these big tech companies, social media platforms, have been getting away with profiting off content that has been harmful, off technologies that have been designed to be deliberately addictive, even though they know the harm that that can do. And they've just been laughing all the way to the bank. Now, we need proper regulations on these tech companies. And, you know, I'm with the millions of Australians who have been watching how the world has moved so quickly with the advancement of social media and sitting there and thinking, you know, what is going on here? Australians are right to be frustrated and angry that big tech has been making massive profits while delivering a service, a product that has not been safe. Many Australians want big tech held to account, and we want that as well. But we don't know whether the legislation's actually going to deliver that, Sarah, and that's the point here. We need to make sure it has teeth, that it's enforceable, and that it actually puts people's safety front and centre.
3: All right, one of the ideas that you're looking at, we understand, is a right of action for individuals to sue tech companies, to put that into the legislation to enable that. But how feasible is that, given the almost limitless resources of those tech companies?
2: Well, it's actually really important, because what we're worried about is if this is only left to the government regulator to pick and choose when they take the stick to big tech, then it just won't be the pushback that we need. Australians have every right they should have every right to complain and to take action if they have been harmed on social media. And in fact, in other places around the world, including the United States, where we've seen big court cases where Meta and TikTok have had to settle, it's because individuals and the community have taken those big companies to court and fought for a right to be protected. Australians should have that same right as well. You need both. You need the regulator to set the rules, and then you need to allow individuals to take these companies to court, just like you could any other company if indeed their product was unsafe and harmful.
3: Now, this is the first legislation that will be taking place under the new Greens leader, David Shoebridge. Is he going to drive a harder bargain with Labor than the previous leader?
2: Look, I think David is getting his feet under the table very quickly, and we've got a number of issues already this week where we are entering quickly into negotiations with the government. So, you know, David will have a different style and a different approach, of course, to the former leader, but the Greens have been clear from the beginning on this issue. Big tech has had have been running amok for far too long, and we want laws that will actually hold them to account.
0: Sarah Hanson-Young there, Greens Senator, speaking with Sarah Ferguson on ABC's 7:30 on TV last night about the party's position on whether it will support the government's proposed digital duty of care legislation when it comes to social media and big tech. It's the State of the Nation on ABC Overnights, where we're looking at some of the stories that have been big across the country in the last little while. Francis Leach with you. Now, in Melbourne, on ABC Melbourne, listeners have been raising concerns about the decision that has happened to sell the heritage-listed Sunbury Asylum site to the makers of the reality TV program The Block. Sarah called The Breakfast Program to share the story of her great aunt, who spent 60 years at the asylum after being admitted with postnatal depression.
4: She lived in a cell, a little dark, dingy, bluestone cell, and she was made to work in the laundry. So imagine serving out your life there for 60 years. To sell this to a reality TV show just seems unbelievably disrespectful.
0: That's Sarah talking about her situation with her auntie who lived at the asylum site for 60 years. ABC Melbourne Mornings presenter Raf Epstein followed up with a conversation speaking with local mayor at the City of Hume, Carly Moore, about the community response to the idea of selling the site to the Block for a reality TV show.
5: I spent most of the day on Saturday up in Sunbury, actually, talking to residents, and certainly there is some really strong opinions amongst the community around what this site should become. And certainly, yeah, there is some strong opposition. Absolutely, that's right.
6: Disrespectful or not?
5: I don't know about disrespectful. I think that it's, pretty sad to see the state of the site now. So I am really conscious around, you know, seeing it all boarded up and locked up and not being used at all. Certainly, I don't think that is a good outcome. Mm. But, you know, there is absolutely some opposition to it being sold to the Block and being used to build, you know, some pretty significant homes.
6: The state government sold it to the TV show for $1 million. Is that too cheap?
5: Well, so originally when I heard that that was the price, I did think that that was, I would have bought it myself for $1 million. It is a good price. But, you know, council has done quite a lot of work up on that hill. And we recently refurbished one of the buildings, which was in quite good condition. And that cost us almost $10 million. So, you know, with the heritage aspects and what will be required to protect those, I expect that, you know, they're looking at tens of millions of dollars is required to be spent on them to be able to get them to an inhabitable condition. So I can understand why that was the price because of the spend that will be required, I guess.
6: So we're told it's going to be 5 family-sized homes. Is this the only way to preserve the site?
5: I don't think it's the only way to preserve the site. I think the community certainly got a different vision for how the site could be used. But the cost in restoring these buildings and getting them to a usable condition is absolutely significant. It's not something that council would be able to fund in it. It's given our current financial environment. So I don't know. Perhaps it's a better outcome than sitting empty, but absolutely is inconsistent with what some members of the community expect will be there.
6: I'm just curious as well about possible alternatives. So I realise there's some real heritage values there, but it's big, right? I mean, would you ever have contemplated knocking it down and building a ton of houses as opposed to maintaining the heritage? Would that have been an option?
5: No, certainly not in my mind. That would not have been an option. These are very significant buildings, have got a significant history, as we heard from the previous caller, and they need to be protected. Absolutely, they do. And I'm hoping that with this proposal, that certainly the heritage features are protected, even if they do become homes.
0: Carly Moore, the mayor of the City of Hume in Melbourne in the northern suburbs, talking about the Block, the TV show, the reality TV show, buying the site of the Sunbury Asylum, which has sat vacant for an extended period of time but has a long and difficult history with what was going on there throughout its operating age. Speaking there with ABC's Melbourne's Raf Epstein yesterday morning. It's State of the Nation here on ABC Overnights, having a look at what's been happening in your world. Now, after declaring their second innings closed at 6 for 314, Australia has taken a firm grip on the first test against South Africa in Durban. The home team was reduced to 4 for 102 in their second innings at stumps on day 4. And Ben Cameron, ABC Grandstand's Ben Cameron, caught up with Australian quick bowler Josh Hazlewood at stumps to discuss the state of the game and Matt Renshaw's incredible test match form.
7: Pretty happy with where we're at. Dominant day today, I reckon. Renner's again with the bat and then again with the ball this afternoon. So it looks in good touch. All the bowls did their job and here we are.
8: Can you talk us through the celebrations of Matt Renshaw's first test wicket? He looked pretty happy with it all.
7: Yeah, his first one, is it? He looks good. He looks good. He's rolled out a few overs now, so a bit rough there for him. Tall off spinner. He's going well.
8: The decision around the declaration timing, we were doing all of the equations with the time, the runs. Obviously, this is a unique place because of the way that the bad light impacts things. How did you guys balance all of that up in the discussions?
7: Yeah, just pretty much that, really. It was, we're averaging about early 70 overs a day, so we sort of thought there was 145 left in the day, and we probably got lucky today with getting so many overs in, so we're probably ahead of where we were thinking. And then come again tomorrow, and we probably think, potentially, early 70 overs again tomorrow. So we've got more than what we probably bargained for, and we're in a pretty good position.
8: It sort of caught us on the hop. Were you aware that tea would be called when you guys declared, and that would mean maybe a little more time if the sun did set early and it was sort of 4:30 that you had to go off?
7: Yeah, we declared then, so we had that. We didn't waste that 10 minutes of changeover. That sort of came in with tea, and we only had the 20 minutes, and then we had quite a long session at the end. So that was, that was strategic.
0: Josh Hazlewood there, big Australian fast bowler, speaking with ABC Grandstand's Ben Cameron at the close of play in Durban in South Africa just a couple of hours ago. 4 for 102, the South Africans. A lot of work to do to save this first test. They currently trail Australia by 319 runs with 6 wickets in hand. And Matt Renshaw's had the test to remember. He even took a wicket with his first test wicket. He took bowling his gentle offies in this innings as well. So it's all coming up roses for him. And, of course, you can hear the remainder of that test match tomorrow morning and tomorrow evening Eastern Standard Summer Time via the ABC Grandstand app. You can hear the call of the match there. Coming up in just a little while, your latest from the ABC newsroom from across Australia. And then we'll catch up with Kate Mead, ABC reporter, who's going to have a look at what is going to be in your news feeds across the country today. But right now it is time for the news.
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0: ABC News, I'm Eliza Getzy. Australia has issued a joint statement alongside 27 other countries, including the US and the UK, condemning Iran's attacks and vowing to take action against anyone acting on behalf of Tehran. It comes as British Prime Minister Andy Burnham says a security incident at a US-run military airbase in England was almost certainly directed by Iran. Police have arrested seven men in the investigation into the alleged plot at the RAF Fairford base, which has been used by American bombers to strike Iran. Mr. Burnham has told British Parliament his government will issue further sanctions against Iran in response.
1: We will not tolerate these threats on our soil. We will crack down on Iran's use of criminal networks, using our full range of powers to target them and their funding streams. And we will bring further sanctions to restrict the capacity of Iran and the IRGC to do us harm.
0: The Australian Embassy in the Saudi capital Riyadh has issued a new shelter-in-place order calling for people to stay indoors, follow the advice of local authorities and avoid unnecessary travel. As the BBC's Yolande Nell reports, flights across Saudi Arabia are again being heavily disrupted as Houthi fighters continue to fire missiles towards the country from Yemen after three deadly attacks in the past few days.
2: No details have been given of where or what's being targeted in the latest drone and cruise missile attacks on Saudi Arabia, but the Saudi-led coalition said that air defences were dealing with the threat. In Yemen, Houthi fighters have tightened their siege of the city of Taiz, which is held by the internationally recognised government. Reports say fighting has killed more than 60 people in the past day, and there are warnings of a worsening humanitarian crisis in the city.
0: US authorities have conducted a pre-dawn raid on the Washington, D.C. home of Democratic US Representative Ilhan Omar. Department of Justice officials say the search is part of an ongoing federal criminal investigation. US media is reporting the investigation relates to immigration fraud and that part of the probe concerns the Somali-born lawmaker's immigration paperwork filled out by her late father when she was a child. Ms. Omar has framed the raid as political intimidation, weeks out from America's midterm elections. Back home, the federal government will spend more than half a billion

0: $1 billion to top up the wages of workers in industries made up mostly of female employees. It comes after the Fair Work Commission found workers in the health, disability and community sectors have been the subject of gender-based undervaluation. The government will give 128,000 organisations that deliver Commonwealth services an extra $630 million over 4 years to ensure a pay rise for their workers. It's expected the move will benefit more than 460,000 workers. And Labor MP Andrew Leigh is set to warn in a speech today that artificial intelligence could lead to greater income inequality as a Senate committee prepares to deliver findings on AI. Jono Wakeley has more.
1: In an excerpt of his speech to the JP Morgan AI conference, the Assistant Minister for Productivity, Competition, Charities and Treasury warns AI companies could become toll collectors for the rest of the economy. In the speech, Mr. Leigh says while wage gaps could shrink, overall income inequality could rise. Meanwhile, the Joint Select Committee on Artificial Intelligence will this week table their interim findings to the government on AI guardrails. Chair and Labor MP Joe Briskie and Deputy Chair and Liberal Senator John O'Dunham announced on Monday they had come to an agreement on the direction the country should take with AI.
0: A West Australian uni student guild says a university merger in South Australia is failing and warns the idea will fail in WA too. The WA government is looking at merging Murdoch University, Curtin and the University of Western Australia despite strong opposition. Earlier this year, the University of Adelaide and the University of South Australia combined to form Adelaide University. Curtin Guild President Dylan Storer says that merger has caused chaos.
2: There's people that need to reset particular units because there's different accreditation requirements being put in place. There's a cost being borne by students, not just in financial costs, but also in the time it's taking for them to complete their studies. And that's just in the short term.
0: And French authorities say a fire has destroyed Paris's oldest covered food market. The Marché Couvert des Enfants Rouges in the Marais district has existed in the French capital since 1615 and was listed as a historical monument in 1982. Food and Wine magazine ranked it the fifth best spot in the world for street food this year. An investigation has been launched to determine the cause of the fire, and alternative arrangements are being made for stall holders. You're up to date with the latest ABC News.
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4: South Australia's weather for Tuesday, partly cloudy throughout with possible showers about the southern agricultural area and thunderstorms about northern parts. Adelaide 19, Ceduna 21, Port Lincoln 18, Whyalla 19, Roxby Downs 23, Port Augusta 21, Port Pirie 22, Renmark 21, Mount Gambier 15, Kingscote 17 and Broken Hill 19. 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
6: Good morning, it's Tuesday morning and it's 6 minutes past five in Tasmania, Victoria and New South Wales, 6 past 4 in Queensland, it's 24 to 5 in South Australia, 24 to 4 in the Northern Territory and 6 past 2 in West Australia. Coming up soon, Kate Mead, ABC reporter, having a look at what news is going to be bubbling through your feeds and on your radio and TV throughout the day. But before all of that, we need to see how the markets are shaping up as they open in Australia on a Tuesday morning, but they're getting ready to close in New York City. And that's where we find our good friend, Mike Girardi, independent finance consultant in New York City. G'day, Mike. How are you going?
7: Hey, Francis, I'm doing very well. Yourself?
6: I'm well. How's the market been on this Monday for you?
7: Well, you know, it's a quiet day. It's a bank holiday here in the United States. So whenever the banks are closed, the stock market and the stock market's open, it's a very quiet day. And the session is kind of mixed. We're seeing a rotation out of the technology sector and into some value names. Also, Wall Street is bracing for the official kickoff of the third quarter earnings season. Major banks are reporting later.

0: the last few weeks ahead of the midterm elections, which is a really sensitive political issue there in the States.
1: It is. It's a sensitive political issue. And, you know, the more everybody talks about it, the more sensitive it becomes. And, you know, the price of crude, generally speaking, when it's higher dramatically in the course of a trading session, stocks usually go down. Today, we have a limited audience. Like I said, the banks are closed, so not too much is happening in the market, although the price of crude is up to 2% today. We had a higher European close, and the Dow Jones Industrial Average here at 2 o'clock is up 206 points to 51,861, up 0.4%. The S&P 500 is down 0.1%. That's the broad market, obviously. And the tech-heavy NASDAQ, like I said, there's some rotation out of some tech names. That's down 0.5%. Crude oil is up $2 to $93.85. Gold is down $21.60 to $41.94.70 the ounce. Silver is down 52 cents to 60, spot 5.3. And copper is up 6.1 cents to 6.75. The Aussie is down 3/10 of a cent in our market to 69.57. And your futures are pointing to an up opening up around 15 points. And that's about it.
0: Always appreciate your time, Mike. I really do. Thanks for talking to us again today.
1: All right, Francis, I'll talk to you soon. You be well.
0: You too. Mike Girardi there, our man in New York City, independent finance consultant, talking to us as our markets open up on this Tuesday.
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0: And it's a very good morning to Kate Mead, ABC reporter, to have a look at what's making news today. And we'll be on our ABC radio, TV and across all our social channels. Good morning, Kate.
3: Well, a big good morning to you. And wasn't yesterday a big week? Did it not feel like that to you? Just when you said, oh, it's Tuesday today, I was like, oh, wow, yeah, it's only Tuesday. Yeah,
0: deep breath, everyone. We've still got a mountain to climb.
3: Come on, we can do this. We can do this. Look, I'm going to start this morning talking about dementia. We've got some new research out of the Centre for Healthy Brain Ageing. It's a department out of the University of New South Wales. Now, what they've done is they've analysed nearly 40,000 people throughout 18 countries and territories. And what they're looking at is that by 2050, an estimated 24.7 million people will be diagnosed with dementia each year. And it is women that are going to be at the top of that bracket there. Now, what we've looked at, or what they've looked at as part of this study, is that it's just increasing. So we started at about 11.4 million people that were diagnosed in 2023. And so now they're saying, okay, we really need to, not that they weren't paying attention before, but we need to be ready. What are we going to do? What are we doing now? And how are we going to support this, knowing what we know right now?
0: So is it, I guess there are two ways to look at this, isn't it? Does it mean that we're just getting better diagnostics, so understanding the extent of the problem, or is the incidence of dementia growing, and is that due to environmental factors, what we're eating, how we're living our lives? That's the question I guess people will be wondering.
3: And that's what you'll be able to look at today with the reporting that's coming out. But it is a bit of column A and a bit of column B. The better that we get at diagnosing, and as we know with cancers and motor neuron diseases and anything that our technology is developing, that's how come we are able to get on top of these things early. But then it becomes, what are we doing, and or what is causing that, like you said.
0: And then it becomes an issue also as our technology and our science develops, and are there predictors? I mean, is it genetic? And if you could take a test that might predict your brain health in the future, would you do it if you knew that you were possibly maybe more exposed to being someone who develops dementia than not? I mean, it's all of those things.
3: They are huge conversations, aren't they, really? Because you don't know what you do until you get into those situations, right, where you may have a family member. You might have sat in there, I'm quite happy to be peacefully unaware and just let life come at me. And then you may have a family member that maybe develops a cancer or a dementia or something like that, and you go, well, actually, I wouldn't mind knowing and maybe preparing. But, you know, that's a huge conversation, Francis, to have.
0: It is. So new research, so that's coming out today. People can sort of, if they're already living with this in their lives, they can take a deep dive into it. If you want to know more about it, we'll watch out for it. We'll hear about it on ABC News

0: across the day. Now, the cost of food waste is going to be in the news as well. Food waste is something we don't think about much, do we?
1: Well, wait until you hear this. All right. So food waste costs the Australian economy, and I hate to sound like a politician right now, $36.6 billion every year, with nearly 8 million tonnes of food wasted across supply chains. Now, this, of course, is despite a federal government commitment to half food waste by 2030. And there's some experts saying that Australia is not doing enough to get on top of this, and that they're nearly reaching their landfill capacity right now. One expert has said that businesses and best practices are disconnected on how to engage in food waste and that strategy. And this, she's a woman, and she said, we've got to start working with businesses to directly drive that change. And I know the ABC did some work with Food Bank a couple of years ago. And, you know, a lot of, we heard about catering companies and things like that that had, at the end of the night, started to look around and go, oh, hang on a second, like, look at all this leftover food. What are we going to do with it? Now, this is only the tip of the iceberg type solution type thing, but those businesses, those catering businesses, were going, okay, we've got it left over, how can we get this into the hands of people that need it? But it's not just there, right? It's the supermarkets, and it's everything that we do. You know, we open your fridge today, I just looked at mine this morning and I thought, oh, there's some chicken there that needs to go. I thought, oh my gosh, what a waste. It's not just the money, but what a waste.
0: Yeah, and that is the thing about, are we over-purchasing? Is the way it's packaged, so we're not buying it in, you know, depending on your circumstance. If you're living as a single person, you're not going to buy a big package of a particular item. You want it in a smaller component so that you actually buy what you're going to use.
1: Yeah.
0: And maybe we need to be smarter as consumers and buy only what we want rather than sort of like this impulse buying off the shelf and then putting it in the bin 6 days later.
1: And I don't know what your household is like, but we can go from being super organised where we write the plan out for the week and this is what we're having Monday, Tuesday, Wednesday, Thursday, Friday, Saturday, Sunday, and then I get to Wednesday and go, yeah, nah, nah, I want a pizza. Or my husband will say, chocolate is not dinner. Cheese and crackers is not dinner. But yeah,
0: sometimes it has to be though, doesn't it?
1: Yeah. Who do you want to fight with right now?
0: So that's going to be in the news today. The real cost of food waste. I guess we can all maybe just do a bit of a domestic audit about what we're throwing in. The best way to do it, I think, is if you do it like bin night at my place tonight.
1: Okay.
0: And we regularly go through the fridge and clear it out so we don't get any sort of yucky, mushy stuff in the bottom of the crisper, for instance, at the end of the week. How often are you doing it? How much are you throwing out? There's a good understanding of, I wasted a lot of food this week.
1: Mm.
0: Maybe I shouldn't.
1: Francis is rubbing his not quite belly. Well, kind of his belly right now.
0: Maybe I should not waste the food. Anyway, yes, it's an important story.
1: Yes. So, yeah, it will be on your radio, on the TV and online for you to check out today. Now, eyes are on America at the moment, Francis, and this is about the execution.
0: Yeah, so US Defence Secretary Pete Hegseth says the Pentagon is still planning to live stream the execution of Nedhal Malik Hassan. Now, in 2009, Hassan, who was a former army psychiatrist, he killed 13 people and wounded 32 people at Fort Hood, which was a big army base in that part of the world, on December 3. Now, this live streaming, Secretary Hegseth says, is to work as a warning to people. There are consequences for actions, but it also means that if it's live streamed, it can be watched anywhere in the world, which is a problem for people here.
1: That's right. And this is where the e-safety comes in Australia. Now, our regulator is pushing now to proactively prevent this execution being streamed in any capacity in Australia. However, what we have our challenges, or one of the big hurdles is that we have the social media platforms. And even the safety is saying, well, we don't know how we can stop it. We don't know how we can stop someone clipping up 30 seconds of this, you know, moment and just popping it up on their social media. So the conversation is around, well, actually, this is the responsibility of Facebook, Meta, WhatsApp, all those platforms, as a breach of community guidelines. But are they going to enforce it? If there is a flood from around the world of people uploading this, have a look at this. We've seen it before where they have been able to stop movies and series being not screened in parts of Australia or all over Australia.

0: We are, so surely we can do it again. But how they get around it, I don't know. This is just the idea that that my child, who is 17, could see this.
1: A live firing squad execution, by the way.
0: Yes, but for anyone, you know, it's terrifying to me. Like, I just wonder what world we're living in that you would sit down to watch this. I'm really concerned about this, and I don't know how we're going to stop it.
1: It's a massive issue. And as you said, it's the fact that it can be repurposed at any point, clipped up, put out there, and hard to try to stop the flood of content that might be generated by a live fire execution.
0: The thing is, you don't know what you're about to see until it's already playing. So on your social media platform, sometimes they will identify that there is a clip that is breaching guidelines, but allow it to still be there. So they might blur the image and they'll say, look, this has been blurred for XYZ reason. If you would still like to watch it, click here. But that's not always the case. Sometimes you do that doom scroll and bang. That's where it is, right in front of you.
1: Okay, that's definitely going to be an issue today. Good on you, Kate.
0: Thank you so much, Francis.
1: Catch you again tomorrow morning. Kate Mead, ABC reporter, with what's going to be in your news feeds today here on ABC Radio Overnights. In a moment, we're going to head to the Riverina, the beautiful Riverina, and catch up with Sally Bryan, ABC breakfast presenter in that part of the world. But here's Harry Nilsson.

0: The beautiful voice of Harry Nilsson from the soundtrack to a brilliant, brilliant film too. That it, there is Everybody's Talking here on ABC Radio Overnights.
1: Are there any winners in the cost of living crisis? Has gambling become our national sport? How much more can our farmers survive? What's causing the algal bloom? Can we afford the energy transition?
2: Questions, they've never been more important. So the one thing we'll never question is our duty to keep asking. ABC News, keep asking.
0: Hope you're having a good Tuesday morning wherever you are around the country. It's currently 22 past 5 in Tasmania, Victoria and New South Wales, 22 past 4 in Queensland. It's 8 minutes to 5 in South Australia, 8 to 4 in the Northern Territory and 22 past 2 in Perth in Western Australia. And it's just, what time is it there in Wagga? There's so many clocks. I can't keep up, Sally Bryan. I think you're also 22 past 5. How are you?
3: Oh, look, I'm not too bad.

0: Thank you. Do you know, I cannot hear Harry Nilsson singing that song, Francis, without seeing the mournful face of Dustin.
1: Oh, so good.
0: Sitting there on the bus.
1: Midnight Cowboy.
0: Yeah, beautiful stuff.
1: What a film.
0: It
1: with
0: is
1: John,
0: a great
1: with
0: film.
1: John Voight, wasn't it?
0: Yes, yeah, it was John Voight. And he was, oh, look, that was, it was very beautifully done. Yeah.
1: Yeah. Golden age of American filmmaking.
0: Absolutely. It'd be interesting to sit down and watch it again and see if you took away the same stuff from it as you did last time. Now, I have to ask, we had a thoroughly lovely bit of a storm through here, the Riverina, yesterday afternoon, and it was fun. It was, you know, lots of, well, I wasn't out in it, so that was probably why it was fun. But I tell you what, it fairly ripped through. This is, you know, it's spring, it's storm season, but you know what else it brings here in the Riverina?
1: Does it bring lots of pollen and things that make people sneeze?
0: Uh-huh, and even something called thunderstorm asthma.
1: What's that?
0: Well, that is when people who don't even normally get asthma, suddenly when there are storms around in spring, they will develop asthma symptoms.
1: Well, that's
0: and
1: not good.
0: It's not good, no. When I arrived here a few years ago, I had never had any form of hay fever at all. Well, next thing you know, sneezing like a champion. And then, of course, I'm here in the middle of beautiful Wagga. And one of the things that the Founding Fathers did many years ago was decide that London plane trees were really
1: I know what they're like. We've got them here in Melbourne too.
0: I love them. In summer, they provide the best shade ever. But, geez, those fuzzy little nodules they get on them, they'll do your head in.
1: Oh, they get stuck in your throat and you can't
0: yes.
1: get it out. It just drives you nuts.
0: I know. Well, health authorities have actually got really on the front foot in this part of the world, and they conduct these awareness campaigns every spring because people are presenting with serious asthma symptoms and, you know, you've got to manage this stuff. If you have asthma or if you're getting thunderstorm asthma or any sort of hay fever, this time of year you just got to be really vigilant, especially if you are in the nirvana of the known world, the Riverina.
1: Indeed. So, I mean, what can you do to protect yourself from a plane tree attack, really? Is it wearing masks? Is that the only thing you can do?
0: No, I think the solution is go and see your doctor and get preventative medicine because there is stuff that you can be taking that will make sure that, you know, you're as across it as much as you can be. Avoid going outside when it's windy, all that sort of stuff. But then the other thing is if you're going, say, for a walk, you know, if you've judged it safe enough, take your puffer with you. I was taking my dog out the other day and stopped to talk to my neighbour for 5 minutes, and I'm glad I did because I started choking, so I had to duck back into the house to get my puffer before I went off on my walk. Bizarre.
1: Yeah, it is that time of the year. It's pretty, but it also can be really miserable for people who live with that sort of reaction to with different pollens, plane trees where you are and where I am, and it's all sorts of stuff. It can be not a lot of fun. Hey, the Melbourne Marathon was run last weekend on a beautiful Sunday, and it had a Riverina touch to it, didn't it, with a really lovely story.
0: It's just an amazing story. There's a young bloke who's fortunes I have been following for some time now. His name's Toby Holt. He's 21, and he developed juvenile Huntington's a few years ago. And his family are absolute legends because they decided that that wasn't going to cruel Toby's life. You know, it's a wasting disease. It's, you know, you don't make old bones when you have Huntington's, and it's degenerative. But they developed a bucket list of things that Toby really wanted to do. He's done everything. He's like Chicken Man, you know. He's gone skydiving. He's done extreme sports. He's done everything. And he's got this cousin he's really close to called Nick Morrison. And Nick lives in Brisbane. And Nick rang Toby's mum, Louise, a while ago and said, "How do you think Toby would feel about running with me in the Melbourne Marathon? Because I've got a mate up here in Brisbane who's got something called a running pram, and that's what somebody who uses a wheelchair can go in a marathon in." Well, Toby and Nick completed the Melbourne Marathon on the weekend. And I spoke to Nick afterwards and he said, "Sally, you know, it was the crowd that got us round because the people were slapping us on the back and they were cheering us. And gosh, it's touching what people, how people get behind a story like that, isn't it?
1: Yeah, and also to have such great support from Nick and other people in his life, yeah. Young Toby. But for him to get, also for him to get out and go, right, I'm just going to throw myself into all of these experiences.
0: Exactly.
1: Let's have a crack at it.
0: Yeah.
1: You know, tip of the hat, young man.
0: Oh, exactly. And the really poignant part about this, of course, is his dad, Stephen, is watching all of this happen. Stephen's also been diagnosed with Huntington's. Mm. So he's sort of doing it twice, I suppose you'd say. It's pretty tough stuff.
1: Yeah, it is. Well, I'm glad they had that moment together, and I'm sure there are plenty more good ones to come. Hey, before we finish, we should talk data centres. They're a big issue in urban centres around Australia.
0: Yeah.
1: But are they also in the Riverina where you are, Sally?
0: They're certainly planning a really big one on the outskirts of Wagga. And the interesting part is I read a story online just earlier this week saying that data centres are getting bigger. And, of course, that means that typically they have been set up in urban areas. But real estate's a bit expensive in urban areas, isn't it? So they're pushing more into regional areas. Now, I don't know how much you've heard about the dislike, distrust and real concern there is in many, many regional centres about the development of renewable energy developments and high voltage transmission lines going through, you know, really beautiful countryside. Just add a data centre to the mix. And the concerns around this are just going through the roof because they use huge amounts of power. But seriously, Francis, they use a lot of water. Mm. And, you know, here in the Riverina, water is a premium.
1: Yeah, the most precious of resources. Good on you, Sally.
0: Absolutely.
1: Look forward to your breakfast program coming up very soon.
0: Thank you very much. Good to talk.
1: You too, Sally. Joining us there from the Riverina, Sally Bryant, ABC Riverina Breakfast presenter there in Wagga Wagga. And if you're in one of those metro environments in the urban area, you'll be heading off to your local breakfast program. And we'll, the rest of us, catch up on the other side of the latest from the ABC newsroom.
2: ABC News with Noni Edwards. The federal government will spend more than $500 million to top up the wages of workers in industries made up mostly of female employees. It comes after the Fair Work Commission found workers in the health, disability and community sectors have been the subject of gender-based undervaluation. The government will give 128,000 organisations that deliver Commonwealth services an extra $630 million over 4 years to ensure a pay rise for their workers. It's expected the move will benefit more than 460,000 workers. An Australian man accused of murdering a Thai teenager in the popular holiday hub of Pattaya has pleaded guilty to one of four charges he faces. Asia editor Krishma Vyas reports from court in Pattaya.
3: In the Pattaya Provincial Court on Monday, Simon Carman pled guilty to the charge of concealing a corpse. The Western Australian man faces three other charges, including murder and taking a minor for indecent purposes, which carry a sentence of life imprisonment or the death penalty in Thailand. Mr. Carman was arrested in June after police found the body of 17-year-old Thanchanok Don Homla in a discarded suitcase in Pattaya. He told the court he was not guilty of the remaining charges and is expected to stand trial in December.
2: US Democratic Representative Ilhan Omar says the raiding of her house by federal agents is an attempt to weaponize federal law enforcement for political intimidation. Department of Justice officials say the Dawn raid was executed with a search warrant in connection to an ongoing federal criminal investigation. In a post on social media platform X, the Somali-born progressive politician says US President Donald Trump has targeted her with lies and smear campaigns for 10 years and that she will not be silenced. Back home, a man who pleaded guilty to murdering his former partner in the New South Wales Central West is intending to appeal his sentence. Nandini Deer reports.
4: Childcare worker Molly Ticehurst was stabbed to death in her Forbes home in April 2024 by her former partner, Daniel Billings, who was on bail at the time for alleged domestic violence offences against her. Last month, Billings was sentenced to 28 years in prison. On Friday, the 31-year-old lodged a notice of intention to appeal the sentence. Member for Orange Phil Donato says he's disappointed and that the initial sentence was lenient.
5: It's really just a way of just continuing the trauma for family and friends of Molly.
4: He says the community has been rocked by the case, which has led to major bail law reforms in New South Wales.
2: New rules giving Victorian renters greater protections will kick in today in a move the state government says will help make renting fairer and safer. Under the changes, landlords must tell renters before they claim against the bond and produce evidence. Application fees for renters have also been scrapped, and gas and electrical safety checks are now required every 2 years at rental properties.

0: Minister for Renters Tim Richardson says the government has already introduced more than 150 new renters' rights reforms.
1: I think it's about ensuring that the renters and tenants that are being supported in their place of home are safe at all times. And so I think it's it should be a place of pride for landlords to put forward that they have a safe, compliant home.
0: Red Cross Lifeblood is pleading for Australians to come in and donate as blood supplies plunge to critically low levels. Lily Nothling reports.
2: The National Blood Bank says its reserves have hit their lowest levels in just under a decade, falling 60% since June. It's blamed a record cold and flu season for low bookings, cancellations and missed appointments, leaving 1,200 donor chairs empty across the country every day. Lifeblood has issued a critical call for 16,000 donors this week, including at least 200 from the ACT and 4,500 in New South Wales.
0: Australia is in a position to push for victory on the final day of the first test against South Africa in Durban, with the tourists having torn through the Proteas top order late on day four. Matt Renshaw continued his dream test with a first ever wicket in the format, while Pat Cummins and Josh Hazlewood also claimed scalps to reduce South Africa to 4 for 102, with the hosts requiring a further 319 runs for victory. However, the Australians could be without Steve Smith on day five after the vice-captain was hit on the helmet while batting. Wiaan Mulder and Aidan Markram are South Africa's not out batters. Hazlewood told ABC Sport Markram's wicket will be key.
3: He's a good player, been around the traps now for a while, and if anything it's probably a touch wider. It might be for the fifth stump. Ball's getting pretty soft pretty quickly on this type of wicket, so it's just a grind. So if a few cracks open up, and it's probably conditions based of where we bowl to everyone now.
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5: Good morning. Welcome to Tuesday. It's 26 to 6 in Tasmania, Victoria and New South Wales. It's 25 to 5 in Queensland. It's 5 past 5 in South Australia, 5 past 4 in the Northern Territory, 25 to 3 in Western Australia. The weather for your Tuesday, that's an important bit of information we need to establish for you. So let's do that right now with Josh Kinch from the Bureau of Meteorology, who joins us. Good morning, Josh.
6: Good morning, Francis. How are you?
5: I am well. And yourself?
6: Very good, very good.
5: How is our weather looking for today across the country?
6: Yeah, so the main story today will be widespread showers and thunderstorms through much of inland parts of the Northern Territory, New South Wales, South Australia and Queensland. And these storms carry the risk of severe storms, again, over southern NT. We had a severe storm move through Alice Springs yesterday afternoon. And we're expecting this could happen again today. We'll also see this band of storm activity shift more eastwards today towards coastal parts of New South Wales and southeast Queensland. And this, again, it comes with a risk of severe storms from the Gold Coast down to the mid-north coast of New South Wales. These storms have been driven by an inland low-pressure troughs, a passing cold front to the south and a humid air mass. So further south, we have a cold front that has passed over Tasmania overnight. This brings showers and strong winds over much of the state. We expect windy conditions for much of the day and also snow down to low levels, about 400 metres in the south. Currently, we have a bushwalkers alert for western and central plateau districts for today due to these low snow levels, while we also have sheep grazing alert for much of the southeast Australia due to this cold front that's just passed through and much cooler conditions. So currently, we have sheep grazing alert for the northwest coast, Midlands, Upper Derwent Valley and southeast districts in Tasmania. In Victoria, we have sheep grazing warnings for the north central, northeast, and central forecast districts. For New South Wales, it's in the central Tablelands, southern Tablelands, Snowy Mountains, and ACT districts. And in South Australia,

0: in the northeast pastoral district. So we're expecting, yeah, a much cooler day in the east and southeast of the country in the wake of this cold front, and stormy, more humid conditions in through southeast Queensland and northern New South Wales and through the interior of Australia. Elsewhere, a high-pressure system in the Bight will bring mostly sunny conditions to large parts of Western Australia and southern South Australia. Now moving to the capitals, we'll start in Hobart, expecting partly cloudy conditions with a high chance of showers, becoming less likely later this afternoon and evening, and also becoming windy with a maximum of 13 degrees. For Melbourne, we're expecting cloudy conditions with a medium chance of showers, most likely in the morning and early afternoon, with a maximum of 15 degrees. In Canberra, we expect cloudy conditions with medium chance of showers, most likely later tonight, with a maximum of 20 degrees. In Sydney, we're expecting cloudy conditions with a very high chance of showers, becoming less likely in the early afternoon. There is a chance of a thunderstorm this morning with a maximum of 22 degrees today. For Brisbane, we're expecting partly cloudy conditions with very high chance of showers, most likely during the afternoon and evening, and a thunderstorm likely from late this morning. We're expecting a maximum of 31 degrees for Brisbane today. For Darwin, we're expecting partly cloudy conditions with medium chance of showers, most likely during this afternoon and evening, and a maximum of 34 degrees. For Perth, it should be a sunny and 29 degrees. And finally, for Adelaide, we're expecting cloudy conditions with a slight chance of shower about the hills and southern suburbs in the late morning and afternoon with a maximum of 19 degrees.
1: 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Josh Kinch there at the Bureau of Meteorology with your weather for this Tuesday morning. Here's REM, ABC Radio Overnight's Francis Leach here. G'day.

0: R.E.M. Losing My Religion. And if you like Michael Stipe's voice, good news. He's announced a little while ago, a couple of months back, that his first ever solo album should be with us by the end of the year, which is exciting news.
1: This is Overnights with Francis Leach.
0: Hope you're having a good Tuesday morning. Now, in the last couple of years, medicinal cannabis has been made available to most people across Australia with a prescription if they need it. But a new study of cannabis-related hospital admissions over the course of the last decade suggests that the use of cannabis has other implications. Mfamwi Graham is the study's lead author. She is NH and MRC postgraduate scholar and Fulbright alumni in public health policy at Melbourne University's, Monash University's Addiction Research Centre. Mfamwi, welcome to ABC Radio Overnights.
2: Thanks for having me, Francis.
0: You looked at the data for hospital admissions in Victoria, so as a study in Victoria, between 2013 and 2023. So that's a long-range study of a decade that was primarily about cannabis use. Do you think it would be reasonable to think that the same things are happening across the rest of Australia before we dive into the figures?
2: So our findings, the trajectory mirrors that of national data, but we know that cannabis use does differ across states. And so we do need further research across the country in this space.
0: What did you actually find from the study? What has emerged that changes the picture about cannabis use in your study for Victorians?
2: So we looked at over 40,000 cannabis-related hospital admissions over a decade. And we found that in cases where cannabis was the main cause, there was a 49% increase over that decade.
0: That's huge.
2: Yeah. And the primary driver of that was psychotic disorders, so in around 4 in 10. So that's of concern. And the challenge is our data combines both legal medical scripts and illicit use, so we can't separate the two.
0: So there's no way you can correlate the availability of medicinal cannabis and the arrival of that for people to be able to use it and, you know, in some cases, overuse it or abuse it and, you know, people buying it on the black market.
2: Well, that's the case, yes. So the study doesn't differentiate, but that also reflects real-world use too. So we know many people use both illicit cannabis and prescription cannabis side by side, so it's really hard to disentangle.
0: So if you look at the increase in psychotic episodes created by or psychotic disorders created by the use of cannabis, is it because the strength of what people are using has changed dramatically?
2: That's one possible factor. So there's really sparse studies on illicit products. There's one study that suggests there may have been like a 1% increase with an average of around 12% THC in cannabis in the illicit market. But that's just one study. We need further studies there. Whereas products on the prescription market, we have a little bit more data around how strong they've gotten, and they've got incredibly strong. So up to and greater than 88% THC.
0: Oh, that's really intense. On what basis would a medical practitioner prescribe something that strong? Is it for cancer patients or someone at end of life? Is that what we're talking for? That would be useful to have that level of THC in a product?
2: So based on a rapid review I conducted, the evidence, like the really high quality randomized clinical trial evidence around THC caps out at around 22%.

0: So above that, we have really sparse data around how it would be used in clinical settings.
1: So what's your sense of what's happening? Are more and more people using cannabis? Is there any way to gauge whether cannabis use has also grown along with these figures about hospitalizations and the medical repercussions for cannabis use?
0: Yeah, so people's use of cannabis over their lifetime has increased. And also social acceptance has increased. So that might mean that people are more likely to tell their doctor about it.
1: Mfama Graham's with us, researcher at Monash University in Victoria at the Addiction Research Centre, talking about her long-range 10-year study about hospital admissions in that state, primarily related to cannabis use, and to what it tells us about how the drug is being used in Australia, how people are taking it, and it's also also complicated by the fact that it's also now available as prescription medication. What about the breakdown between men and women? Has that changed? What does that picture look like?
0: Absolutely. So although young men have greater numbers, there's been a greater increase in women. It was almost was double that of men over the decade. So that was really important finding in terms of where to go next in terms of potential interventions or preventative activities.
1: Mfama, what are the consequences of having so many admissions on to deal with psychosis? Are we talking about people who have long-term impacts for their use, or is it an episodic impact? What do we know about that?
0: So it's not just one thing. It can differ between people. We do know, though, for this study, a lot of the admissions were quite severe, and overall two-thirds had multi-day stays, so around 7 days, and there were greater than 1,500 ICU cases as part of this study as well. We do need to look further into mapping more granular details, so this study can really serve as a baseline on which to do that.
1: What concerns you most from the work that you've done?
0: I think the main thing is we have some populations such as young people, women, and older people who were prominent vulnerable populations in this, that came out in this particular study, who aren't necessarily catered for with public health measures or intervention strategies. And so we really need to put these into place to protect these vulnerable populations and ease the strain on the healthcare system.
1: And I imagine that the cost burden also with treatment for on the healthcare system, and that's borne by all of us as taxpayers, is pretty enormous too.
0: Yes, so there haven't been many studies on that for quite a long time, and that would be something to perform in future research to do a cost breakdown of how much this is costing. But I guess, like, more from a clinical perspective, I'd really like to see prevention activities in place to prevent people getting having these psychotic disorders and being admitted to hospital.
1: Absolutely. Thanks for talking to us this morning.
0: Thank you, Francis.
1: Mfama Graham there, researcher at Monash University's Addiction Research Centre, talking to us about her 10-year long-range study that looked at data for hospital admissions in Victoria that were primarily caused by cannabis use and the increasing incidence of it, and the fact that psychotic disorders were 40% of the problem and on the increase as well. It's ABC Radio Overnight. This is the beautiful Jem Cassidani.

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0: Well, that's me filling out my bingo card for a Tuesday morning. Hope you have a great day ahead. My name's Francis Leach. I'll catch you again tomorrow morning. You're off to your local breakfast programs after the latest from the ABC Newsroom. I'll leave you with Bob Seger and his Silver Bullet Band pulling some night moves. Have a great day.

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4: ABC News, good morning, I'm Noni Edwards. The online safety watchdog says it doesn't have the powers to proactively stop the live streaming of a US execution by firing squad being seen in Australia. US Defence Secretary Pete Hegseth says the execution of mass shooter Nidal Malik Hassan would be available for the public to watch. Despite concern in Canberra, Australia's online regulator eSafety says its powers are limited and it can't stop the broadcast going on the internet. But it says online platforms have responsibilities to protect users from harmful material. An Australian man has spoken for the first time about his more than five-year-long ordeal in Iraq after he was detained and jailed on fraud charges. Middle East correspondent Matthew Doran reports.
5: 51-year-old Robert Pether has long insisted he's innocent, and now he's also free after the Iraqi government lifted a travel ban more than a year after releasing him from prison.
6: I'm incredibly grateful to be standing here. I'm overwhelmed to finally be home. But gratitude for being home does not erase what happened to me.
5: He was arrested in April 2021 on what he says were trumped-up charges relating to his work on a massive construction project in Baghdad, and argues he was forced to sign a confession which was written in Arabic, which he didn't understand. His family said his health deteriorated in jail before his release last June. Now he's home with them in Ireland.
4: Australia's issued a joint statement alongside 27 other countries, including the US and the UK, condemning Iran's attacks against them and vowing to take action against anyone acting on behalf of Tehran. It comes after the UK cited Iran's involvement in a suspected plot targeting the RAF Fairford Air Base in Britain. The statement reads that the co-signing countries will take action to identify, disrupt and prosecute anyone acting on behalf of Iran. US authorities have conducted a pre-dawn raid on the Washington, D.C. home of Democratic US Representative Ilhan Omar. Department of Justice officials say the search is part of an ongoing federal criminal investigation. US media is reporting the investigation relates to immigration fraud and that part of the probe concerns the Somali-born lawmaker's immigration paperwork filled out by her late father when she was a child. The raid was carried out a little more than 3 weeks before the midterm elections. The European Union says the bloc's foreign ministers have adopted nearly 1,600 new sanctions targeting Russia's military. It comes after Ukraine's President Volodymyr Zelensky complained that while his country is willing to halt its tax on Russia's energy infrastructure, the Kremlin has not stopped targeting Ukrainian energy sites. That's despite US President Donald Trump's announcement that both sides had agreed to cease such attacks. EU Foreign Policy Chief Kaya Kallas says the bloc must keep up the pressure on Moscow.
7: And that's why today ministers adopted nearly 1,600 new sanctions listings targeting Russia's military-industrial complex. This is the single largest expansion of our sanctions list since Russia's war started.
4: The Australian Red Cross Lifeblood is urgently calling for 16,000 people to donate blood this week as national supplies fall to their lowest levels in almost a decade. Blood reserves have plunged 60% since June, with more than 1,200 donor chairs sitting empty across the country each day. Lifeblood says a prolonged cold and flu season has led to fewer bookings, more cancellations and missed appointments. It's warning donations aren't keeping up with hospital demand, with supplies of the most common blood types critically low. New figures predict dementia cases will soar by 2050 and place extreme pressure on health services. Researchers at the Centre for Healthy Brain Ageing have estimated in coming decades 24 million people will be diagnosed with dementia globally each year. Women will experience higher rates of the disease, which researchers say could be due to lifestyle differences. Research co-author Henry Brodatti says unequal opportunities for women could contribute to higher risk.
8: Particularly in years gone by, women had less education, less opportunity for occupations that would stimulate their mind. They may have had more stress. We know women have higher rates of depression and anxiety.
4: To sport now, German tennis player Alexander Zverev is guaranteed to finish the 2026 season as world number one after Carlos Alcaraz's surprise defeat in the Shanghai Masters. Zverev was on course to climb above current world number one Jannik Sinner, who's been ruled out for the rest of the year with a knee injury. Alcaraz still had a mathematical chance of stopping Zverev until he was beaten in straight sets by Belgium's Zizou Bergs in the third round in Shanghai. You're up to date with the latest from ABC News.
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1: Mani nina budni gana yatana, nina padni padni mapuki mokabandu. 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We are broadcasting on sacred Kaurna land. We pay our respects to all the Kaurna people, past, present and to our future generations. It's good that you've come to Kaurna country, but as you walk, remember the people that walked before you. The spirit still lives amongst the steel, concrete, roads and lawns. Now let's recognise the Kaurna people, the language and land, and learn about the past so that we can seize our future.
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2: Yes, good morning to you, 5.30 clubbers on this 10-degree morning. Bit chillier. Good morning to you, Sonia Feldhoff.
9: Hello, Jules.
2: Could I say straight up, I was just talking about how Troy Sincock is doing evenings.
9: He is at the moment.
2: At the moment. Troy, you'd know from the show. And my watch immediately texted him. Do you know when that happened? You watch immediately text him. You know when you say something and Siri is basically, doing things. Anyway, welcome to the 5.30 Club, Sonia and I for breakfast on 891 ABC Adelaide.
9: Yes, now we are obviously going to give you the opportunity later in the morning to head along to see the new remastered digitised version of Shine, which is going to be a fantastic opportunity. The other thing that you get as part of that is that you get a special tour of the sites around South Australia where Shine was actually filmed, with Scott Hicks himself, the director of that film. I mean, pretty amazing. South Australia has been the site of a whole heap of locations, which has been fantastic. So be listening for your chance to do that. We're going to give you the chance during the course of the morning, and then you just need to text in or phone in.
2: Hey, we were talking this morning about the fact that the MotoGP is sponsored by Red Bull.
9: Yep.
2: And we were talking about this is a more modern soft drink, but your favourite soft drink growing up, because Red Bull did not exist, when was that? Probably in the 90s?
9: In fact, I still haven't ever had one.
2: You've never had one?
9: No, some people kind of survive on these, a little bit like a caffeine shot, don't they? A coffee or a tea.
2: They are, yeah.
9: You have those sorts of things to get going. But no, I grew up in the days when crates were delivered to your home with Loy's soft drinks.
2: Loy's, God, when did they stop?
9: I think it was Loy's. Loy's soft drinks, and then what you

0: was always, they were always the ones that were left last in our household. Yeah. I hated them.
1: And then you got, was it Mellow Yellow? Was that a flavour? Or there was lots of pineapple types of flavoured soft drink.
0: The pineapple ones were delicious.
1: Yeah, yeah.
0: They say they were, it was a bit like Fruita.
1: Yes, Fruita. And then was there a lime cola? Oh, no, I think these are cordials, aren't they, as well?
0: Yeah, no, well, I remember back, and they had the, my memory serves me correctly, they had kind of dotted bottles.
1: Yes.
0: They had dotted bottles, so you kind of could grip and hold them. But, yeah, there was pineapple. I remember the orange one being quite significantly orange.
1: Yeah. It was. Well, give us a call, 1-300-222-891. What was your favourite soft drink, old school soft drink? Oh, this, of course, is inspired by the Red Bull announcement yesterday.
0: For the MotoGP. Now, one of our texters remembers Tab. Tab was the first known, in my memory anyway, diet drink. Elle Macpherson was the face of it. She was gorgeous on the beach drinking a Tab.
1: Was it Tab Cola? That's what I remember. They did a cola. Did they do other
0: It was
1: other
0: cola,
1: flavors?
0: But I thought you just called it Tab.
1: Yeah.
0: I'll have
1: a
0: Tab.
1: Hall's was one, wasn't it, as well?
0: Oh,
1: Hall's.
0: Yeah. In fact, Hall's. We had the factory here, didn't we?
1: Yeah, Hall's Soft Drinks.
0: At Paynham, maybe?
1: Yeah.
0: Am I making that up? Because there was always talk about the tunnels under the city at the Hall's factory, wasn't there?
1: Okay, what they were.
0: They kind of linked up somehow.
1: In the event of a nuclear strike, we had to save the soft
0: maybe
1: drink.
0: I'm making that up. I don't know. That's my memory of it. If you remember these things, put me on the straight and narrow, because I feel like I'm just, you know, when you have those little bits of information in your head and you're not quite sure if they actually all come together in the same thing. Yeah, no, Hall's drinks were delicious.
1: And there was Tarax. Remember Tarax? Black Label, was it? The lemonade.
0: I do not remember that at all.
1: Tarax, I'm sure I'm not. Tarax was, I think, T-A-R-A-X.
0: I've never heard of those.
1: And, of course, Schweppes. Schweppes were massive in the soft drink era. They're still around, aren't they?
0: They're still around.
1: With more with mixes, though, like tonic water and things like that. Do you ever, can you?
0: They did a raspberry or something, or still do.
1: Can you handle tonic water? Can you?
0: No, I'm not a tonic drinker at all.
1: Because but just on its own.
0: Nah, hate it. I don't like it with anything. I don't.
1: Because it was, wasn't it a cure for malaria or?
0: Yeah, because it had the quinine in it.
1: Yeah,
0: that's what gives it the bitter taste, isn't it?
1: Yeah, but who's just having the tonic? I'd love to know. If you just,
0: no one's just drinking tonic. More,
1: skip the gin, just give me the tonic.
0: Nah.
1: 1-300-222-891.
0: So I won't even have a gin and tonic. I don't even think the gin hides it. It's horrible.
1: Yeah, I don't drink any spirit, so I've never had a gin and tonic. No,
0: gin
1: no.
0: and dry ginger. Delicious.
1: Dry gin. That's another one.
0: Ginger ale.
1: That is the worst soft drink of all time.
0: No, it's not.
1: Ginger.
0: Ginger beer can be a little bit intense. Ginger ale, though, being the soft drink version of it rather than the brewed version, is fine.
1: Oh, that is. It's like nails down a blackboard. Don't even mention ginger ale or
0: That's
1: ginger.
0: That's my standard. And that, unlike tonic water, I can drink, particularly when I'm feeling a little bit unwell. It just kind of settles the stomach a bit.
1: What's the difference between ginger beer and root beer? Is there any difference? Or is root beer American?
0: Isn't root beer more sarsaparilla-y?
1: Is it? Okay. I don't. Again, that's an old school drink, isn't having a root beer rather than a beer and a. It is 18 minutes to 7. 891.
0: Eight drinks and.
1: Yeah. Let's go to Sue from Mylaw, regular 5:30 club. Good morning, Sue. We're talking old school soft drinks off the back of Red Bull being a sponsor for the MotoGP.
2: Yeah, good morning. Sarsaparilla tastes like insecticide. It's horrible stuff.
0: Oh, so 100% you on that.
1: What about Canotto? Remember Canotto?
0: Oh, Canotto.
2: Yeah. But you just triggered a flashback for me with this mention Loy's.
1: Yeah.
2: Because my now ex-husband, when I first met him, he delivered Loy's.
1: Well, you met him delivering soft drink.
2: He was delivering at the time, and I met him. He'd been doing it for about 6 months when I met him, and I used to go out. We used to get up at, you know, 2 o'clock in the morning and go down to the depot and collect the drinks, and I'd go with him and we'd deliver the drinks. He did that for about another year.
0: Yeah, that was a great service. In fact, we were only talking, I was seeing an article over the weekend that talked about a New South Wales company that was bringing back the old milk deliveries and yogurt and stuff like that.
2: My dad was a milkman.

0: And wasn't it great having things delivered to your door,
1: yeah,
0: though?
1: Yeah, it was. And you used to get I remember as a child, we'd get the bread delivered and we'd get the vegetables delivered. Everything was delivered, which was nice.
0: I don't remember veggies, but I do remember eggs. I remember milk and soft drinks.
1: Yeah, it was kind of the mobile grocery. The guy, he'd deliver the eggs and with the veggies or whatever. It was the local guy. And he would, I forget what he was called, but he lived locally, but he delivered all that stuff, and my mother would go out and chew, and we'd get a special something we could choose. But, with the lawyers, we ended up, we had crepes. That's all we drank here. We ended up with crepes on it.
2: Kind of believe, when I think of my kids' parties, it was just all Fanta and lemonade and Coke.
1: Yeah.
2: I can't believe how much soft drink we were given.
1: We were overdone. It was like the Red Cordial, wasn't it? Hyperactive. But, thanks for that. It was just a... I'm thanking you because he's now an ex.
2: Sorry to bring that up.
0: I'm sure there were some good memories, Sue.
2: Yeah.
0: But, those deliveries, if you remember the other Loy's flavours, but there might have been, I don't know if there were other soft drinks delivered, but Loy's seemed to be the ones that you got at your front door, by my memory.
2: Thank you, Sue.
0: We're getting quite a few other brands here that I'm not even sure if they're around anymore, but, Woodruff's.
2: Oh, yeah, I remember them. Oh. Yeah.
0: Are they around? Andrew is in Hendon. Hello, Andrew.
3: Hey, guys. Yeah, another person to talk about Loy's.
2: Yes.
3: My grandparents used to get delivered so that they'd have drinks for us to drink instead of tea and coffee, because tea and coffee was considered to be adult drinks.
2: Right, yeah.
0: I love it, though, because as Jules was saying, nowadays soft drinks are perhaps just for special occasions, but I would literally have one every day.
2: Really?
0: Yeah. Because they were coming to our house. Well, that was just our standard kids' drink.
2: Andrew, do you have a favourite flavour?
3: I can't really remember all the flavours, but I think there was a raspberry one that I didn't mind.
2: A raspberry, this is the thing.
3: Like a red. Creaming soda type.
2: Creaming soda. That literally, that was just liquid sugar creaming soda. And it was like a brown, it was an effluent colour. It was like do you remember creaming?
0: It was, I do. But I think very closely associated with it, and I'm trying to find the text that brings it up, was, do you remember Snowdrop?
2: That sounds like
0: Do you remember it, Andrew? It was kind of browny, and it was kind of creaming. It was kind of cola tasting.
2: Right.
0: Someone said it tasted a little bit like ice cream as well. So it was more than cola.
2: Yeah.
0: But Snowdrop was sort of the cola version of sarsaparilla, which was kind of the... I don't know. It was gross. Right.
2: Thank you, Andrew. 1-300-222-891. We're doing the 5:30 club. Sonia and Jules for breakfast, 891 ABC Adelaide, 14 minutes to 6.
0: I'm thinking Snowdrop and sarsaparilla were similar, except that sarsaparilla had the bitter taste, whereas Snowdrop was just sweet. But they were kind of equally weird.
2: Let's go
0: equally
2: to
0: weird.
2: Arthur from Windsor Gardens. Good morning, Arthur.
4: Morning. My favourite was sarsaparilla.
0: Oh, this is where you go. There are two types of people in the world. Yeah. People who like sarsaparilla and those who don't.
2: Do you also like tonic water and ginger ale, Arthur?
4: No, just sarsaparilla. And there was another soft drink company, what was called Edmunds. They used to do a home delivery.
2: Did they?
4: Because Mum used to get the soft drinks from them.
0: Ah.
2: I guess they were just eaten up by... weren't they? Coke and Fanta and Pepsi. They just couldn't make a living. And then SodaStream, when it came in, would have hurt some of these local brands as well.
4: And you talk about home deliveries. We used to have our groceries delivered to our house as well.
0: Yes, I remember that.
2: Well, you still can now. A lot of people are back on that.
0: Yeah, click and collect. But it's done in a different way. Like, you used to go to the supermarket, pay for it, get them put in paper bags, and then it would be delivered at some point. And my mum always did that because she didn't drive. Mm. But it was a great service.
2: Thank you, Arthur. Alan from Victor Harbour joins us, talking old school soft drink. Good morning, Alan.
5: Yeah, good morning. I remember as a child, a couple of things. The Woodruff's bottle used to have a black plastic screw top that used to screw inside the bottle.

0: back in the day when the Woodrow's first come out, I'm talking about the 50s and 60s, but there was an orange drink called Mirinda, M-A-R-I-N-D-A.
1: I remember
0: Mirinda.
1: This. Yeah, I remember
0: and,
1: it. Yeah.
0: And used to be on the TV, and they used to say, Mirinda, proud to be an orange. And I thought, oh, okay. And I was only a kid, I was like 6 years old, and used to go down to the deli, and they'd have Mirinda everywhere. And I thought, yeah, that'll do 5 cents, I can afford that.
1: It was like your boutique Fanta, wasn't it, Alan, the Mirinda
0: pretty
1: orange?
0: Well, yeah. Yeah.
2: I'm not sure I remember that at all, to be honest.
1: Yeah, no.
0: Okay, yeah, well, I was about 5, 6, 7. I was probably 7, so that was about 50, 63, 4, 5, so in that era. But, yeah, there's plenty of drinks around. Just the man before said about the vegetables getting delivered. They used to be delivered to us on a truck, and Mum and Dad would go out the front and with a big bag and pick everything out of the crates.
1: Wow.
0: And then it's pretty fresh. So
2: yeah,
0: that bloke from Adelaide. Anyway, that, I just want to talk about Mirinda. So.
1: Before you leave us, Alan, do you know the Mirinda song? Can you sing it?
0: No. You can do it, I'm sure. You've just looked it up.
1: We'll find it. Thank you, Alan.
0: All right, thank you. Bye-bye.
2: Now, people on the text line are remembering this weird thing that I was calling Snowdrop because that was what came through on the text, but apparently it's called Snowtop. It's made by Woodruff's, and it's still around, people say.
1: Really? Where?
2: I don't know.
1: Well, let us know where. That'd be...
2: Snowtop. Snowtop.
1: Now, sarsaparilla keeps coming up again and again, and Glenn joins us from Woodside. You reckon you've got a origin story, Glenn, for sarsaparilla?
3: Yeah, I've always loved sarsaparilla and ginger beer and all that sort of stuff. But I believe the sarsaparilla is from the sassafras tree in North America. So Americans call it root beer.
1: Oh, right. So they're the same thing.
3: From the same origin. I'm guessing the taste is different because we're all very different in the hemispheres.
1: Right, so it comes from a tree.
2: What sort of tree? A sarsaparilla tree?
3: Sassafras tree.
2: Oh, sassafras. Yeah. They're in Tasmania, sassafras trees,
1: aren't
2: they?
1: We could make it here. So you're a fan, Glenn, of the drink?
3: Absolutely.
1: Okay, well, thank you.
2: Oh. Tresca is coming up a few times on the text line. Tresca, do you remember that? Now, there seems to be some consternation about what it was. Foxy in Mount Gambier, you reckon Tresca was a multi-fruit flavour.
1: It was.
2: Completely artificial. Whereas this texter in Mylaw reckons Tresca was grapefruit flavour.
1: It was a multi-fruit flavour.
2: Do you reckon?
1: Yeah, that's my... But, I'm often wrong, but I think that first texter is right. But you might know better. Let us know.
2: I was going to say, Tresca would be... If it was grapefruit flavour, it would be very bitter, wouldn't it?
1: You'd imagine. You'd be up there with sarsaparilla.
2: Yeah, no, that's not great.
1: Let's go to David from Allgate. Good morning, David.
4: Good morning, David. Hi, guys. How are you going?
1: Good. You're going to talk Woodruff.
4: Yeah, Alan was talking before about the Woodruff's bottle with an internal cap, and it's reusable. And my dad did deliver it for a while, and he used to collect the bottles, steal them, basically. And he got into making his own ginger beer. And we had in the northern suburbs, an old tank, rainwater tank, and underneath the tank stand, and it kept a constant temperature. And we used to make his own ginger beer. But the trouble is, he used to make it so strong, he used to pop. It would smash the bottles. Then it had a chain reaction. I remember the first time I was a young kid, it was like, I thought it was like being in some sort of war, and these bangs were going off, and Dad was an army guy, and he ducked down under the bed thinking, holy moly, what's going on? I need to find his beloved ginger beer under the rainwater was popping, and then it was like a chain reaction. All these bottles were breaking. So when Loy's was delivered, he'd have to somehow steal a bottle or two to replace the broken ones. But I've got to say, his ginger beer was pretty good. As a kid, when we would go in there and steal some, it was yummy.
2: Yeah. I feel like ginger beer is a lot more intense than ginger ale that people know. So they're kind of slightly different, I think.
1: Yeah. And how did he carbonate it, David?
4: I'm not sure. I think he used to have a big pot on the stove, and he made this made this almost like making... I remember my grandmother used to make honey biscuits at Christmas time, and it took 24, 48 hours to cure the whatever it was doing. And then he would have to sieve it and screen it and then carbonate it somehow. I can't remember. I was only a kid. Right. But yeah, he used to go off like a rocket. And, and sometimes when you'd open the bottle, it took so long to open it because it just fizzed out that you'd have like a small cup in the bottom of it at the end of it. Like,
1: thank you.
4: It wasn't a very efficient system to get a drink, let me tell you.
1: Thank you, David.
2: Now, to all the texters who corrected the snowdrop, I've got an ad here that actually does have snowdrop. So there must be snow top and snowdrop.
1: So just a poor copy. They tried to muscle it on the market.
2: Maybe. Blake is asking if anyone remembers Portello.
1: No. But I do remember Passione. That was a pineapple
2: Passione,
1: drink.
2: Yeah.
1: Did you have that?
2: Yes, I did.
1: Yeah.
2: But it was never as good as Fruta.
1: Yeah, well, Fruta, was that a cordial, though? Was that a,
2: no,
1: that was
2: a
1: soft drink,
2: a soft
1: too.
2: Drink as well. But Blake reckons that Portello was only in the Riverland, perhaps. So
1: let's quickly slip in another couple of callers. Kim from Mount Torrens. Good morning, Kim. Now, you remember some soft drink companies in Oakbank.
5: Yes, there were two soft drink companies almost directly across the road. One was Pike's and the other one was Johnson's. And my memory is going there with Dad. We'd only get soft drinks at Christmas time. But the drinks were actually in long neck bottles, like long neck beer bottles. And then we would return the bottles every year and get our new soft drinks. So there wasn't really any unusual flavors. They were pretty much the lime, orange, pineapple, cola, lemonade. So, yeah.
1: Well, thank you, Kim. And let's quickly go to Gary, because we've been talking a lot about sarsaparilla here.
6: Yeah, mate.
1: Do you still drink it, Gary?
6: Yeah, mate. I drink it every day of the week, mate. Hey,
1: and what does it taste like?
6: Oh, it's just brilliant. It's just so good. There's nothing like it. Even ginger beer. Ginger beer is nothing compared to sarsaparilla.
1: And but which company still made... Oh, sorry, Gary, I interrupted.
6: Yeah. So the thing being was sarsaparilla was made by Woodruff Sars and was the best Sars on the market. But then when they started getting into difficulty, Schweppes bought them out and they changed the recipe a little bit. But, it still tastes the same. But years ago, we had a company out of Mount Gambier that worked out of Caston in Victoria.
1: Yes.
6: It was called Jeffrey Brothers Soft Drinks. And we used to live it. They made a beautiful sauce, the same as Woodruff's.
1: Wow, okay. Sars,
6: lemonade and raspberry and all those other drinks. But, yeah. But no, so we used to deliver it for them in Mount Gambier and we'd sell truckloads of it.
1: Well, thank
6: absolutely
1: you, Gary.
6: Yeah,
2: well, no. We've been looking at nostalgic drinks or soft drinks of the past, but Grub soft drink apparently is one of the present sold in information centres at Gladstone and other shops in the mid-north.
1: Wow.
2: So we're still making our own soft drink in South Australia.
1: All right, let's get your weather. Senior forecaster David Croc joins us. Good morning, David. It's a bit chillier this morning, but a pretty fine day ahead.
7: Morning, Jules. Morning, Sonia. Yes, that's right. It's relatively cool, pretty much right across the state with southerly winds today. There's just a couple of thunderstorms rolling along through the parts of the northeast pastoral district up past Maree and that sort of part of the world. But generally pretty dry. There's a bit of high cloud around through some of the northern agricultural districts too, which is maybe producing a little rain. But generally sort of a mild, cool to mild day today with temperatures sort of mid to high teens through the southeast and then warming up into the sort of low 20s by the time you get up around the sort of inland parts of the air and up towards Port Augusta and those sort of areas, and then a little warmer further north, but generally pretty cool. Next couple of days, there's this gradual warming trend, although all the wet weather stays right up in the north of the state with some showers and thunderstorms in the mix up there each day. But, temperatures through the majority of the state gradually warming up so that by the time we get to Sunday, Adelaide's looking at a top of 28 and temperatures generally mid to high 20s through the majority of the state and nudging into the 30s in the far west, Jules.
1: And so no front or rain on the way? that you can see so far?
7: No, not really. As I say, all the wet weather sticks around the north, and the next system that comes through from the west, that gets sort of shunted up to the north as well. So brings a little bit of wet weather through the very far west of the state on Thursday, but then it sort of tracks north up across the pastoral districts on Friday, and then sort of clears out Saturday. But for the southeast and the majority of the state, there's not going to be any wet weather for the next few days beyond whatever might be reaching the ground out of the sort of high-level cloud that's streaking over Adelaide this morning.
1: All right, David. Thank you, David Croc, senior forecaster. So getting warmer as we get through the week.
2: And you were asking how ginger beer is carbonated. Several texters have said you put either two or three sultanas at the bottom of each bottle. And that ferments the ginger beer.
1: Really?
2: Yeah. Well, there would be the sugars in it. And I guess maybe there's sulfur because it's dried. I don't know why, but then it starts carbonating the ginger beer.
1: A Mentos. If you put a Mentos in a soft drink.
2: That would create a geyser, wouldn't it?
1: Thank you for all your texts and calls and people who... Schweppes still makes sarsaparilla, we're being told. Thank you. Now, almost time for the 6 a.m. news. After that, look, Bobby McCummer's going to head to the airport. We believe that an Emirates flight has had to turn around soon after leaving Adelaide. So we'll get to the bottom of that.
2: Yeah, what's been going on there? Blas, your chance in the next couple of hours to win a Money Can't Buy experience to see the classic South Australian film Shine, directed by Scott Hicks. We're celebrating 30 years since it's been released.
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10: Matt Coleman in Adelaide with ABC News. The Transport Minister Joe Sockarch says the government remains disappointed in SeaLink for ongoing delays for the Kangaroo Island ferry, but he's confident the company will deliver a second vessel. SeaLink won an SA government tender in 2021 to supply two new larger ferries, which were expected to come into service early last year. The company has failed to provide a date for the arrival of the second ferry from Indonesia, where it was built. Mr. Sockarch says he's been briefed by SeaLink and is satisfied the company is working hard on ferry ramp infrastructure.
11: But it remains a case that I and the people of Kangaroo Island are frustrated at this lack of confirmed date, and that is something that SeaLink must account for.
10: The former chief executive of the National Trust of South Australia has told a parliamentary inquiry that she was abused by volunteers. Shannon Pearce reports.
12: Nicolette Delernier announced her resignation as CEO just hours before she appeared before the Environment, Resources and Development Committee. She told the committee decisions were made while she was on leave that she disagreed with, including the reinstatement of the Moonta Branch Committee. She said that contributed to her decision to step down. Ms. Delernier also alleged during the inquiry that volunteers had breached rules and used abusive language. She described the Renmark, Moonta and Millicent branches as particularly hostile to management. The inquiry is expected to report by the end of the year. The National Trust has declined to comment on Ms. Delernier's evidence.
10: A GP who prescribed a vulnerable patient addictive pain medication and bought it back off them for his own use has been banned from practising for a year. Peter Doherty has the details.
13: The South Australian Civil and Administrative Tribunal found that in 2019, the doctor entered into an arrangement with a patient. He would prescribe oxycodone, and after it was dispensed, the patient would supply the GP with the opioid medication. In a decision published online, the tribunal found the arrangement amounted to professional misconduct. It cancelled the GP's registration last month and disqualified him from reapplying for a year, noting a longer ban would have been imposed if the doctor had not rehabilitated and successfully worked for almost 4 years since the conduct occurred.
10: People living with vision impairments want bans on smart glasses to be reconsidered. The technology has been banned by several councils and businesses around the country and overseas due to privacy concerns around covert filming. Adelaide guide dog user Charlotte Germain lost her sight suddenly in 2013. She says she's concerned bans on the tech could limit her ability to travel independently.
14: You're not taking away my independence, you're just taking away everything. Like, I have enough
9: concerns with my guide dog Zeke if we could be refused entry into a venue. I don't need to be thinking now, am I going to be refused entry because of my smart glasses?
10: An Australian man reunited with his family after 5 years in an Iraqi jail says he will fight to clear his name. His Middle East correspondent Matthew Doran.
14: 51-year-old Robert Pether landed in Ireland where his family lives overnight.
15: I always thought I would come home. I just didn't know when.
14: He was arrested in April 2021 and jailed along with a colleague on what he's always argued were trumped-up fraud charges. Despite being released from jail and now being allowed to leave Iraq after more than a year living in limbo, he says more needs to be done.
15: Our convictions have not been overturned. Neither of us has been exonerated.
14: Mr. Pether was a contractor on the massive Central Bank of Iraq building project when his ordeal began, insisting he was forced to sign a confession in Arabic, which he didn't understand.
10: In cricket, Australia is closing in on victory in the first test against South Africa in Durban. Ben Cameron reports.
16: Australia need only 6 wickets to win, with the Proteas requiring an unlikely 319 runs at stumps on day 4. Earlier, Australia declaring their second innings closed at 6 for 324 to set the host what would be a record fourth innings run chase of 421. Matthew Renshaw continuing his remarkable test, the Queenslander adding 82 to his 190 from the first innings and taking his first test wicket late in the day. Steve Smith is being monitored for concussion after being hit in the head by Unrek Norkia while batting. Ben Cameron, ABC News, Durban.
10: South Australia's weather: Renmark cloudy, 21, Mount Gambier cloudy, 14, Port Lincoln cloudy, 18, Port Pirie partly cloudy, 22, Adelaide cloudy, a top of 19 degrees, currently 10 degrees. Tomorrow, partly cloudy, 19, Thursday, sunny, 22. ABC News.
17: Good morning, welcome to AM. I'm Rachel Mealy, coming to you from the lands of the Turrbal and Jagera people in Brisbane. The Ukrainian President Volodymyr Zelensky says Russia has bombed 6 Ukrainian energy stations after the US President Donald Trump claimed he'd brokered an energy ceasefire. The Kremlin says Ukraine doesn't deserve the respite a ceasefire would bring, claiming it wants a lasting peace instead. Europe correspondent Catherine Diss reports.
18: The moment a grocery store is struck in Ukraine's northeastern city of Kharkiv. It was part of a Russian drone strike sent in as the US President Donald Trump claimed an energy ceasefire had been brokered between Kyiv and Moscow. Ukraine's President Volodymyr Zelensky admitted he learned of the ceasefire from Donald Trump's post on Truth Social.
19: We need American pressure on Russia, not sanctions relief, not concessions, but real pressure, so that we can achieve at least what the American president posted about yesterday, an energy ceasefire.
18: He says 6 energy facilities have been hit since the so-called ceasefire was announced, leaving large parts of the country without power. Kremlin spokesman Dmitry Peskov didn't admit to breaking the deal, instead claiming Moscow wants lasting peace.
20: What we need is not a ceasefire. We need a lasting peace for many generations to come. It should be reminded that the Russian side was ready and openly said so immediately after the elections to continue peace talks.
18: Russia has been ramping up attacks on NATO members too. At the Warsaw Security Forum in Poland, the alliance's top military commander, US General Alexis Grinkovich, warned Moscow member countries aren't afraid to retaliate if attacked.
21: One of the main objectives is to break the West's will to continue flowing support to Ukraine. So one of the best responses is to prove that false to them. And when they come on, when one of these attacks happens, respond by increasing your contributions to the Pearl program, or respond with a donation of air defense interceptors and show that the Russian premise for their activity is false and you're only strengthening our resolve.
18: Strengthening resolve Ukraine will need as it nears another winter. This is Catherine Deese in London reporting for AM.
17: Australian man Robert Pether has been reunited with his family overnight more than 5 years after he was detained, charged and jailed in Iraq. Speaking for the first time, the engineer has again argued his innocence, insisting he and an Egyptian colleague were used as pawns in a dispute relating to a massive construction project they were working on. The pair was found guilty of deception. Middle East correspondent Matthew Doran reports.
14: In a room at Dublin Airport, moments after being reunited with his family, a visibly thrilled but also weary Robert Pether emerged into the spotlight.
15: This won't be overly long. It is quite overwhelming, but we'll see how we go.
14: Acknowledging there was a lot of interest about what he's just been through.
15: There will be time to talk about what happened, why it happened, who was responsible, and why nobody should ever be allowed to do this to another person or another family again. But today, more than anything, I want to talk about the people who

0: carried us through it.
1: Mr. Petter fought back tears as he paid tribute to his family for campaigning for his freedom, particularly his wife Desiree.
0: She is an incredible person, someone that I have so much respect for. And being able to come home was incredible. Just the emotion that it brings is, you can't describe it. I mean, it's been years.
1: The Australian engineer was working for a contractor involved in the construction of the new Central Bank of Iraq headquarters in Baghdad, a towering billion-dollar project for a country wanting to show the world it was rebuilding itself after decades of turmoil. A dispute erupted between the bank officials, the builders and the contractors, and Mr. Petter and his Egyptian colleague Khalid Zaghloul were blamed.
0: We were innocent when we were taken on the 7th of April 2021. And we remain innocent today.
1: For years, his family insisted his confession had been coerced. He'd signed a document in Arabic he didn't understand, and they sounded the alarm bells about his rapidly deteriorating health, both physical and mental, while languishing behind bars, serving a 5-year jail term and having been slapped with a $16 million fine. A UN inquiry found he'd been subjected to torture and ill treatment. Then, in June last year, he was released from jail but banned from leaving the country and almost forced to seek refuge in a homeless shelter.
0: I was released from prison, hours away from death. My body was shutting down after months of critical illness and excruciating pain, but I remained trapped in Iraq.
1: That travel ban was finally lifted after what the Australian government says was a consistent campaign of lobbying Iraqi officials. And Mr. Petter paid tribute to their work, even despite his wife Desiree having long been critical of their efforts, accusing the Morrison and Albanese governments of abandoning him and their family. Desiree Petter had lobbied the Irish government to help, given she held Irish citizenship along with the couple's children. Their son Flynn summing up the last few days.
2: It was a turbulent rollercoaster of emotions up until the point.
1: For now, Mr. Petter will seek medical treatment and reacquaint himself with his family. But he was also quick to say what he was most looking forward to on day one of freedom.
0: A bacon sandwich. Been 6 years. And I'm not going to have a pint because I'll probably fall asleep. So a bacon sandwich would do nicely.
1: This is Matthew Doran in Jerusalem, reporting for AM.
3: Auctions in Victoria will look different from this weekend, with new laws giving prospective buyers the reserve price before the gavel falls. The change, aimed at stamping out underquoting, will make the buying process more transparent. But some in the real estate industry say the move could leave people selling their homes out of pocket. Oliver Gordon reports.
4: In Melbourne, house hunters are pleased about changes to reserve price rules.
5: Well, as a prospective buyer, it's definitely a good thing.
4: New Victorian laws requiring property sellers to publish their reserve price a week in advance of auctions came into place at the start of this month. The grace period for agents to implement the new rules ends this week. Melbourne woman Beth, who's in the market for a new home, has seen the new laws make an impact.
5: When I compare our experience now of looking for a house to what our friends were doing sort of this time a year ago or so, you know, you're frequently looking at a house that you think you can afford, but by the time you end up spending all the time getting a building inspection, turning up for the auction, the reserve price is well above what they could afford in the first place. So it kind of felt like false advertising.
4: A reserve price is what someone selling a property is willing to let it go for. Some in the real estate industry don't think it's fair. Vendors or home sellers now have to tell prospective buyers what that is a week out. Kate Bakos is a Melbourne-based buyer's agent.
6: Vendors will be making decisions that will be probably very cautious because they haven't had the benefit of the full campaign running to understand how many buyers they're looking at potentially being there on auction day.
4: She's also concerned the change will see fewer auctions in Victoria.
6: We'll stand to see a lot of agents creating campaigns that are private sale campaigns rather than expressions of interest or auctions. And the problem for buyers when that happens is you don't have the same transparency as what you would at an auction.
4: Real estate agent Kevin Choksi accepts there's concern amongst some in his industry.
7: One of the examples I heard of was someone saying, imagine when you go to buy a car at a car dealership and the dealer's forced to tell you the minimum they can sell the car for.
4: But overall, he's not convinced the changes will push prices down in a significant way.
7: No major impact. I mean, the value is the value of a property. A property's worth what it's worth, and it's kind of decided by the buyers, so we just get on with it.
4: The change comes at a tough moment for the property market. Australian house prices fell for a sixth straight month in September, and for the second consecutive week, fewer than half of the homes that went to auction

0: actually sold. Senior economist at REA Group, Anne Flaherty, says these conditions could make it challenging for Victorian home sellers to pick their reserve price.
1: You might have seen a comparable property sell at a particular price point relatively recently, but when prices are falling, sometimes what you think the property's worth isn't actually what it's worth. And so if you set that reserve too high in a falling market, it can reduce your chances of selling at auction.
0: But the economist thinks price transparency measures like Victoria's will spread across the country.
1: And I think there's a strong argument to do that. Often we think about from the vendor's perspective, it's better to keep your cards close to your chest. But what we do see is a lot more engagement with those properties that hit the market that do come with a listed price. So that means more inquiries, more people knowing where they stand.
0: The new rules apply to auctions and fixed date sales in Victoria from Friday.
2: Oliver Gordon reporting. And that's Early AM for today. Briefly in finance, US stocks have kicked off a busy week with mixed trading on Wall Street that's keeping the market hovering around its all-time high. Oil is higher. The global benchmark Brent crude is trading at $107.16 US a barrel, and the Australian dollar is lower. It's buying 69.5 US cents. I'm Rachel Mealy. It's a quarter past six.
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4: Good morning. Eliza Berlage here with you for the Rural Report right across regional South Australia. In the next 15 minutes, you'll hear about how the bumper harvest will help families rebuild after years of drought and a new handpiece that could revolutionise shearing.
5: Why it works is exactly the same as when you turn your TV set off and on with your remotes. So when you push a button on your handpiece, what it does is it turns your overhead electric motor on and off.
4: But first today, since H5N1 bird flu reached South Australia in June, local conservation groups have been trying to monitor the impact on populations. Friends of Shorebirds South East believes the spread has slowed in recent weeks, but greater crested terns populations have been severely impacted. Secretary Maureen Christie explains.
6: The population of crested terns has been decimated. It's very hard to know when you haven't got a count for a before and after comparison, but we did have a count of the crested tern flock that normally roosts between Pelican Point and the lighthouse at Carpenter Rocks. And before bird flu, there were roughly 1,000 birds, perhaps more, but, you know, around about 1,000. And probably a week ago, I went out and did a count, and I had 110. So the few remaining birds have probably got some immunity and we'll probably keep them. At Port Macdonald, you can tell, although we didn't have an actual count of the number of crested terns that used the breakwater at Port Macdonald, you could tell when you went into the town, you could just see that the end of the breakwater was white with birds. Now you go into Port Macdonald and you look at the breakwater and it's just black with the rocks. So we're talking in terms of 80 to 90% of the crested tern population has died. And so there have been other species involved, the black-faced cormorants that they actually breed at Cape Northumberland and at Carpenter Rocks. We've had some cases of those, but we're not getting many more. And a few others, there have been other species involved, fluttering shearwaters, white-fronted terns, but only a few individual birds. So although it feels good to say that what they call a first wave, they talk in terms of that bird flu comes in waves, and so this is the first wave of bird flu, and in the southeast, I personally think the first wave is over, but it is continuing to spread west across to Eyre Peninsula, and it's spreading east into Victoria and Gippsland Lake. Yes, so there's still spreading, so that you can't say this first wave is over, only that it appears to be over along the limestone coast.
7: So 80 to 90% of terns you believe is dead. So that's, they would be, you would expect to see them in large numbers at this time in this region. And the fact they're not there means that, that's really the only possibility of what's happened to them.
6: Yes. And we were getting large numbers of dead birds actually picked up by PIRSA and Department of Environment. So we're getting large numbers. And of course, that's only a percentage of those that die, because a lot of birds are dead in the sea and we never recover them. You don't see them to count them even. So that, and they're also, they've been doing aerial surveys along the coast of South Australia. And the last one, I think, I'm not quite positive of the date, but I think it was the 23rd of September. Now, in that survey, they count all of the dead and live birds that they see, and there were dead birds on the islands and the rock stacks that we can't see. So that there are dead birds that we can't see to count them on places like Bodan Rocks, Penguin Island in Beachport, the Shag Island in Bucks Bay, all of those places, there are dead birds there.
7: So it's a very high number, 80 to 90%. How good are crested terns at breeding, Maureen? Is there going to be a chance that they'll be able to recover some of these numbers, or is this new flock size in the region what you'll come to expect in years to come?
6: Well, we can take the example. There's a species called a sandwich tern in Europe, and strangely, they weren't affected in the first wave of the virus that went through, but they were in the second, and they had similar numbers, percentages die, and they're now starting to build up again. But I'm just assuming that I won't see in my lifetime that flock of 1,000 birds back. I think we can be hopeful that they will recover, but it will take a long time.
4: Friends of Shorebirds SE Secretary Maureen Christie speaking with Elsie Adamo. If you see sick or dead birds or other wildlife, do not touch them. Avoid contact, record what you see and report it to the Emergency Animal Disease Hotline on 1800 675 888. That's 1800 675 888. Paddocks filled with grain crops up to shoulder height and fat livestock producing healthy offspring are giving farmers plenty to smile about. It's a stunning recovery for those living on the land who've been enduring years of crippling drought and are now preparing for one of the best harvests on record. Amelia Walters visited Louise Smith at her property at McGee to hear about what a difference good rain makes.
8: I think we're sitting around about 350 mil for the year. So compared to the last, well, last year I think we finished on about 115 because we got lucky and got a really late rain. And the years before that's been around that 100 mil for the past 2 years before that. So I think we'd have to go back to 2016 to probably find a year equal to what we're sitting in now. So 10 years. They say you get one in 10, so here we are, we're at it now.
9: And in terms of that rain, what has it done for your crops and for your livestock?
8: Well, we've got our livestock feed going so much quicker. So we were lambing into green feed until, of course, the locusts come through and said the green feed's for us. But it got our feed going so much quicker. The lambs, we could sell them so much earlier. And the crops, we waited until we got the next big rain because it dried off a little bit in between. We still got a bit nervous. But, yeah, then once it got going again, it was literally just didn't turn off and you were nearly wishing for a week of sunshine so you could get back into some of the country, because some of our soil, like which is behind us, is really, really shallow. And the end of, what have been end of May, we actually came out and put this paddock in a bit later, and we got 14 mil in 5 minutes, and I was right up the other end of the paddock and I was legging it in the tractor. You could see it coming, and I got to the fence and I couldn't turn. I just had no control over the tractor at all. And yeah, we both pulled up and I'm like, yep. The fence is still standing, but yeah, 14 mil in 5 minutes. It was just, the paddock was silver.
9: How good.
8: It was very good feeling. Like, we were just, yeah, you're like, literally like kids in a lolly factory again. We're just running around playing in the mud. I'm like, wow, like, take us back. We're now 3-year-olds.
9: And tell me about the profits from last year, how much you made versus what you're expected to make this year at the moment.
8: Yep. So last year we didn't sow any grain. We sold the load that we did have left over in October this year, basically, long weekend. And so 7 grand's worth compared to 150 grand plus this year.
9: So it really is chalk and cheese.
8: Chalk and cheese, yeah.
9: When do you plan to harvest this year at this stage?
8: I reckon probably the middle of November, and we'll be looking at thinking, yep, it's getting closer, we're starting to stress. If we can get another good rain, another 25 mil in the next 2-3 weeks, and that'll just finish it off nicely.
9: Your sheep and cattle, how are they faring? I've seen a few of them in the paddocks looking a lot happier than last year.
8: Yeah, no, our livestock, like, we ended up getting not quite 100% lambing out of our ewes this year compared to about 10% last year. And the cattle and sheep are just, they're like ground whales. I've got to get the cattle into a Jenny Craig paddock because they're not due to calve till next year because we elected to sell all their calves off as weaners straight into a sales system, and yeah, they were fat then. So yeah, for Charolais they're in exceptionally good condition, and the Simmies are probably better.
9: Wow. Yeah. And you were talking last time I saw you, there wasn't any sheep around, there was hardly anyone I saw you. What are you doing this year, and how much has that changed in terms of how much sheep you have on land now?
8: Yep, no, we managed to hold on to about 580 ewes that we joined up for this year. And then our ewe hoggets went and visited the boys too, so they've just finished lambing. So we're probably even looking at next year probably rejoining our younger ewe lambs and see if we can lamb them out. And we'll just rebuild our sheep numbers. We're going to hold our 6.5 back for another year when we'd normally push them out to 5.5, but we don't have the stock numbers to do that. And we can't afford to replace breeder ewes back in at 450 to 500. It sort of defeats the purpose. You might as well hold your old girls. You know what you've got. You're going to get lambs. You're going to get a wool coop and slowly make our way forward from that.
4: McGee farmer Louise Smith speaking with Amelia Walters. You are listening to The Rural Report with Eliza Burlage, and it's just hit 25 past 6. Let's have a look at the weather forecast for today, but we'll look at the grain markets shortly. There's a marine wind warning for the lower southeast coast and a sheep graziers warning for the Flinders Forecast District. A chance of isolated morning showers today about the southern agricultural area, showers and thunderstorms about the pastoral districts. Top temperatures today: Mount Gambier 14, 21 in Renmark, Port Pirie 22 and 18 at Port Lincoln. And for more details on the weather, keep listening to your local ABC throughout the morning.
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4: Well, it is Tuesday, which means it's time to have a look at what's happening in the grain markets. Chelsea Canowell from Opinion Advisory joins me. Good morning, Chelsea.
10: Morning. Thanks for having me.
4: Thanks for coming on. What's been cracking in the markets of late?
10: Well, looking overnight, there's been a little bit of movements on wheat. Obviously, that's still a bit of a carryover from the USDA WASDE report, which is the global outlook on commodity stocks and supplies. So obviously, there's a little bit of positivity there, I think largely coming off the back of some restrictions in exports for the Black Sea region. Obviously, that kind of turmoil and conflicts over there is keeping a lot of grain actually at bay. And that's kind of presenting a bit of an underlying support for us going forward. So certainly something we're watching for cereals there today. Not expect to have any major increases, but potentially there might be some upside in today's local prices.
4: Certainly some upsides that a lot of farmers will be looking for. That last story we were just chatting with farmers, of course, hoping for a bumper crop, but realising that particularly prices for wheat and barley have been pretty weak.
10: Absolutely, and that's where we're hoping in this season. You know, yields do make up that bit of a gap in what we're not seeing in prices, but that's exactly what we've been saying to a lot of growers, is just have a bit of a position going into harvest, because we're expecting that there's going to be a lot of harvest pressure on prices, and it might take some time for them to recover. So it's definitely been worthwhile just chipping away with some forward sales if comfortable, just to make sure that you're locking in some numbers at these current levels.
4: What else are you hearing locally about where farmers are up to?
10: Well, certainly a lot on the cusp of harvest, providing rain to stay away for a little bit. But then on the other hand, a lot still requiring that last rain to finish things off too. So it has been pretty bumper season for a lot of people, and certainly a lot that are counting to probably almost record, or if not definitely record crops from what we're seeing across the state.
4: Yeah, and finally, any other observations for the week ahead that people should be looking at?
10: Well, definitely just these small little gains of upside that we can see in prices. So like I said, might come from that Black Sea region largely. But if not, definitely any opportunities we've got both site-based and or in port zone-based is definitely worth just taking a hold of this week. We're expecting that given the way that prices are looking so far, we're probably going to see a lot of pressure start to creep in probably in the next couple of weeks.
4: Yeah, absolutely. And are we hearing much on oil seeds as well?
10: We have got a little bit there. I think oil seeds have been probably a little bit flat overnight, so we're not too expecting too much upside there today. But definitely levels still around that, you know, around about an 820 potentially for Outer Harbour and probably just below an 800 for GM canola, same kind of levels. So keep an eye out for them, but definitely any opportunities we've got with an 8 in front of it for both are worth taking.
4: Wonderful. Well, thank you so much as always for your observations, Chelsea.
10: Thank you very much.
4: That's Chelsea Cannawell from Pinion Advisory with the latest on the grain markets. That's about all the time we have for On the Rural Report this morning. But of course, if you want more rural news and stories, make sure you do join us for the Country Hour at noon with Cassie Huff. Thanks for your company. Stick around though, there's plenty more coming up on ABC Local Radio. I'm Eliza Berlage. Your news and weather is next. It's 6:30.

0: Bird flu devastates local terns and National Trust inquiry continues. Good morning, Josh Bryan in the southeast with ABC News. A conservation group says H5 bird flu has devastated local flocks on the Limestone Coast, even though the first wave appears to be over. Secretary for the Friends of Shorebirds Southeast, Maureen Christie, says the deadly disease is still spreading west across the Eyre Peninsula and east into Victoria. She says it's often hard to ascertain the exact impact without before and after counts, but has observed the decline of greater crested terns around Carpenter Rocks.
1: Before bird flu, there were roughly 1,000 birds, and probably a week ago, I went out and did a count and I had 110.
0: The former chief executive of the National Trust of South Australia has told a parliamentary inquiry she was abused by volunteers. Shannon Pearce reports.
2: Nicolette Delernier announced her resignation as CEO just hours before she appeared before the Environment, Resources and Development Committee. She told the committee decisions were made while she was on leave that she disagreed with, including the reinstatement of the Moonta Branch Committee. She said that contributed to her decision to step down. Ms. Delernier also alleged during the inquiry that volunteers had breached rules and used abusive language. She described the Renmark, Moonta and Millicent branches as particularly hostile to management. The inquiry is expected to report by the end of the year. The National Trust has declined to comment on Ms. Delernier's evidence.
0: The Metropolitan Fire Service says yesterday's fire at the Borg Timber Manufacturing site in Mount Gambier caused no structural damage. Sam Bradbrook has more.
3: Three trucks and 12 firefighters arrived at the large industrial site off Commercial Street West and the Jubilee Highway around 9 a.m. The MFS says the fire started in a wood chip dryer, then spread through the flue, the metal passage connected to the chimney. It took crews 3 hours to bring the fire under control. No one was hurt and the incident isn't being treated as suspicious.
0: The federal government will spend more than $500 million boosting wages in feminised workforces. Here's political reporter Jack Mackay.
4: Last year, the Fair Work Commission found workers in the health, disability and community sectors have been the subject of gender-based undervaluation. The government has announced it will now give an extra $630 million over 4 years to charities and organisations in those sectors that deliver government services. The move is aimed to deliver pay rises to those workers, with the funds set to benefit 460,000 people. Workplace relations Minister Amanda Rishworth says for too long work performed in female-dominated industries hasn't been properly recognised.
0: Tesla Motors has submitted a proposal to the Tatiara Council to fund and build an electric vehicle charging station in Keith. Aidan McNamara has the details.
5: While the southeast town already has 4 superchargers, the council says it no longer meets the demand, particularly on weekends and holidays. Tesla Motors wants to add a 10-bay station on Anzac Terrace so EV drivers travelling via the Melbourne to Adelaide corridor can charge reliably in the town. The proposal is for Tesla to fully fund the project, including maintenance and electricity. EV drivers would pay Tesla Motors directly for the use of a supercharger. The proposal will be discussed at a council meeting later today.
0: New figures predict dementia cases will soar by 2050 and place extreme pressure on health services. Researchers at the Centre for Healthy Brain Ageing have estimated in coming decades, 24 million people will be diagnosed with dementia globally each year. Women will experience higher rates of the disease, which researchers say could be due to lifestyle differences. Research co-author Henry Brodity says unequal opportunities for women could contribute to higher risk.
6: Particularly in years gone by, women had less education, less opportunity for occupations that would stimulate their mind. They may have had more stress. We know women have higher rates of depression and anxiety.
0: And taking a look at today's weather, cloudy with a slight chance of a shower this morning. There's a strong marine wind warning for the lower southeast coast. Bordertown, Keith and Kingston 17, Narracourt and Padthaway 16, Robe, Port Macdonald, Millicent and Panola 15, Mount Gambier and Beachport 14. It's coming up to 25 minutes to 7. For more stories, head online to abc.net.au/southeastsa. 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
9: Good morning, Southeast. Yes, Elsie Adamo with you on this Tuesday morning while Beck Bird is away. We do hope you feel better soon, Beck. But I'm very happy to be keeping you company today. I'll be with you through to 9 a.m. this morning. Now, coming up on the program, it's been 3 months since the H5N1 bird flu strain first reached the southeast. This morning, we'll hear from the local Friends of Shorebirds about what's been observed in that time. There's good news that the spread seems to be slowing as we move closer towards summer and the warmer months, but not so good news for the overall population of greater crested terns. We'll hear more on this story after seven, but I would be interested to hear from you. Have you noticed any change in the number of sick and unwell dead birds in your area, especially if you're along our coastline? Do let me know this morning. 1-300-476-222, the number to call, or you can text in 0467-922-783. Also coming up this morning, what's life like after cancer? To get to the other side of cancer treatment and diagnosis, it's a battle in itself, of course. So when you're lucky enough to complete active treatment, what happens then? Well, researchers have heard from cancer survivors that when entering remission, that's a time period when mental health concerns can often crop up. So what help is needed? We'll hear more on that story coming up this morning. Let's kick things off today with a bit of music, though. Bit of Sonny and Cher. I Got You, Babe.

0: I Got You Babe by Sonny and Cher. That song was written by Sonny. I Got You Babe featured on the duo's debut album Look At Us, which was released in August of 1965. They went on to record four other albums together before parting. This particular track spent 3 weeks at number one on the USA Billboard chart.
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0: Taking a look at the weather for today, cloudy, slight chance of showers this morning and early afternoon. Winds west to southwesterly, 15 to 25 kilometres per hour, turning south to southwesterly in the late morning and early afternoon. Mount Gambier, a bit of a cool one today, expected to reach 14 degrees. Panola, Coonawarra, Millicent and Robe, 15. Narracourt and Kingston, 16. Bordertown and Keith, 17. In the Western District of Victoria today, cloudy, medium chance of showers, becoming less likely this afternoon. Winds westerly, 15 to 25 kilometres per hour, turning south to southwesterly, 20 to 30 kilometres per hour late this morning and afternoon. Daytime maximum temperatures around 13 degrees today in the Western District of Victoria. Along the southeast coastline, winds southwesterly 15 to 20 knots, reaching up to 30 knots south of Beachport early this morning. Winds turning southerly 10 to 15 knots in the late morning and afternoon. There is a strong wind warning for the lower southeast coast and the west coast in Victoria today. So something to keep in mind if you're spending some time along the coastline today. Seas 1.5 to 2.5 metres, decreasing to 1 metre during the afternoon. Swell southwesterly 3 to 5 metres and a cloudy day along the coastline. Looking to the days ahead here in the southeast, tomorrow Wednesday, cloudy, winds southeasterly 15 to 20 kilometres per hour in the middle of the day, becoming light in the evening. Thursday, mostly sunny, winds easterly. And Friday, partly cloudy, winds northeasterly, becoming light in the evening. And if you're on your way to one of our capitals today, Adelaide, cloudy, 19. Melbourne, shower to a little bit cooler at 15.
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0: That time of morning, and joining us in the studio, producer Lisa Armanini. Good morning.
10: Good morning, Elsie.
0: So yesterday's song, fill me in.
10: So yesterday we had Rod Sparks in the chair, of course, mm-hmm. and had a great song, in my opinion, Got My Mind Set On You. It was the James Ray original going up against a George Harrison cover, which I didn't actually realise was a cover, for one, and also mm-hmm. was by George Harrison until yesterday.
0: Surprises all round.
10: Yeah, so it wasn't too much on the text line for James Ray, unfortunately, mm-hmm. and yeah, George Harrison got the win in the landslide, so the mm-hmm. former Beatle taking it, and yeah, played out before 10 o'clock, and it's just a banger of a song,
0: yeah.
10: I think.
0: Nah, yeah, hard to beat, absolutely. Well, we've got another great song today. I Will Survive, of course, the original by powerhouse Gloria Gaynor in the late 1970s, covered by Diana Ross in the mid-90s. I haven't actually heard this cover, so I'll need to take a listen this morning.
9: The original.

0: Recover's quite fun, a bit faster.
1: Yeah, I think it's definitely shows like the 70s compared to the 90s there in a bit of that tempo change. But yeah,
0: because there was a bit of a disco revival in the 90s for a while.
1: Yeah, a little bit. And Diana Ross, you know, she just kept going. Yeah. So, you know.
0: Let's take a bit of a dive into today's songs. The original by Gloria Gaynor, recorded and released I Will Survive in 1978 as the second single from her sixth album, Love Tracks. It was written by Freddie Perren and Dino Ficaris, and the lyrics describe the narrator's discovery of personal strength following an initially devastating breakup. The song is frequently regarded as an anthem of gay empowerment as well as a disco staple. I Will Survive received heavy airplay in 1979 and spent 3 non-consecutive weeks at number 1 on the US Billboard Hot 100, and also peaked the top of the UK singles chart and the Irish singles chart. It's one of the best-selling singles in history to date, having sold more than 15 million copies worldwide. Yeah, it certainly is a confident boost of a song.
1: Yeah. It definitely sticks around. For the cover today, American singer Diana Ross released I Will Survive in 1996 as the fourth and final single from her, wait for it, 21st album. That's 21 albums. Take Me Higher. The song peaked at number 14 in the UK, number 3 in Iceland, number 9 in Israel, and number 16 in Scotland. So a couple of random countries in there for that song to go in the top 10. Gil Robertson from Cashbox named it a standout track from the album, and Larry Flick from Billboard magazine wrote it was a delicious cover of Gloria Gaynor's hit.
0: So to get a bit of success, not as much as the original, but it's hard to go up a song like that.
1: Yeah. But no. It would have been tough, but, you know, Diana Ross is
0: legend,
1: very popular, so, yeah.
0: I think I actually do need another listen to decide this morning.
2: The original!

0: What are you going for?
1: I can remember singing this song on, like, SingStar on, like, gaming consoles.
0: Do you want to do a rendition for us now?
1: No, I'm good. Thank you. Maybe at 10 o'clock. 9 o'clock, actually, today.
0: Yeah.
1: But I have to go for the original today. Mm. I just think, like, Diana Ross is okay, but not the best cover, in my opinion. So can't go past Gloria Gaynor.
0: Yeah. Yeah, look, I'm struggling because I think the original is probably the right choice and the better version, but maybe I kind of want to hear the full, but I've never heard it before of the cover. So I think I'll vote for that today. A bit more, I mean, the original's upbeat as well, mm-hmm. but a bit faster. Get me moving after work.
1: Yeah.
0: Listen to it at the end of the show. So that will be my vote. So we're already in a tie. So we will
1: We do
0: need,
1: this every time, Elsie.
0: I know. We can never agree on anything. 1-300-476-222. I'm going to need someone to call up and vote to break this tie. Or you can text in 0467-922-783. Which version of I Will Survive do you want to hear today? And you will be hearing it a bit earlier than usual, just before 9 a.m. Now, Elise, sticking in the studio now for news from around the world. News from around the world.
1: Thank you, Elsie. An Australian man has spoken for the first time about his more than 5-year-long ordeal in Iraq after he was detained and jailed on fraud charges. Middle East correspondent Matthew Doran reports.
2: 51-year-old Robert Pepper has long insisted he's innocent, and now he's also free after the Iraqi government lifted a travel ban more than a year after releasing him from prison.
3: I'm incredibly grateful to be standing here. I'm over

0: overwhelmed to finally be home. But gratitude for being home does not erase what happened to me.
1: He was arrested in April 2021 on what he says were trumped up charges relating to his work on a massive construction project in Baghdad, and argues he was forced to sign a confession which was written in Arabic, which he didn't understand. His family said his health deteriorated in jail before his release last June. Now he's home with them in Ireland.
2: British Prime Minister Andy Burnham says a suspected plot targeting the RAF Fairford Air Base in Britain was highly likely to have been coordinated in Iran and almost certainly directed by the Islamic Revolutionary Guard Corps. Mr. Burnham has told British Parliament that authorities will crack down in Iran's presence in the country. He also announced that his government will level further sanctions against Iran in an effort to restrict its capacity to do harm to the UK. A Democratic member of the US Congress, whose home has been raided, says she believes it's a political action targeting President Donald Trump's enemies. Here's America's editor, John Lyons, with the details.
3: Ilhan Omar is a Somali-born congresswoman who represents the Democrats in the state of Minnesota. She's been a frequent critic of Donald Trump, who has in turn returned rhetorical fire on the congresswoman. President Trump has branded her garbage, challenged her loyalty to the United States, and raised questions about her private life. Now about 12 federal agents have made a dawn raid on the congresswoman's home near Washington, D.C., a raid which she says is an attempt by the president to target his political enemies. Ilhan Omar was 12 when her family arrived as refugees in the U.S., having spent several years in a refugee camp in Kenya.
2: And finally, the president of tech giant Microsoft says artificial intelligence needs greater regulation to ensure it benefits humanity. Brad Smith has advocated for global safety rules to be put in place, including a legal obligation to tell a victim if their system is breached by a rogue AI agent. Mr. Smith has told the BBC that AI is currently less regulated than milk or washing machines. And there'll be local news headlines coming up very shortly.
4: Thanks for that, Elise. Elise Arminini there with news from around the world and also her vote for today's Select Your Version. Got some more music for you coming up, but first I have some numbers to share. The nominations from today's Narracourt Regional Livestock Exchange sale. So we'll start with the sheep nominations. There'll be 1,700 lambs from Sal, 365 from Nutrien, 4,152 from Elders, and 1,850 from PPHS for a total of 8,067 lamb nominations. There'll be 1,435 new season lambs from SAL, 340 from Nutrien, 4,152 from Elders, and 240 from PPHS for a total of 6,167 new season lambs. There'll be 600 sheep from SAL, 165 from Nutrien, 187 from Elders, and 680 from PPHS for 1,632 total sheep offered, and yes, there'll be 9,699 total sheep and lamb offered at today's sale. Now, the cattle nominations, there'll be 26 live weight yearlings across pens 1 to 5 from Sal. There'll be 80 from Nutrients across pens 6 to 20, 28 from Elders across pens 21 to 26, and 400 from PPHS from pens 27 to 94 for a total of 534 live weight yearlings, 35 live weight cows from Sal, 38 from Nutrien, 21 from Elders, 220 from PPHS for a total of 314, 3 bulls from Nutrien and 28 from PPHS for a total of 31 bulls. So there'll be 913 total cattle nominations at the sale for today. And we'll have the results from the sale on the show tomorrow morning. Your local news headlines up next. A bit more music first.

0: Days Like This by Busby Maru, the Queensland duo of Thomas Busby and Jeremy Maru. Days Like This is the duo's interpretation of the Van Morrison 1995 classic, and it was released in August of 2021. I have some news headlines for you now. Joining us in the studio is Josh Bryan.
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2: Good morning, Elsie. The Metropolitan Fire Service says yesterday's fire at the Borg Timber Manufacturing site in Mount Gambier caused no structural damage. Three trucks and 12 firefighters arrived at the large industrial site off Commercial Street West and the Jubilee Highway around 9 a.m. The MFS says the fire started in a wood chip dryer, then spread through the flue, the metal passage connected to the chimney. And Tesla Motors has submitted a proposal to the Tatiara Council to fund and build an electric vehicle charging station in Keith. Tesla Motors wants to add a 10-bay station on Anzac Terrace so EV drivers travelling via the Melbourne to Adelaide corridor can charge reliably in the town. The proposal is for Tesla to fully fund the project, including maintenance and electricity. And there'll be more local news at 7:30.
0: Thanks for that, Josh. Now, I don't know if I've asked you this question before. Are you a disco fan? You look so stressed for a second there.
2: Not typically. It's not normally in the rotation. Mm-hmm. But, you know, this morning I might be able to get behind some disco.
0: Well, I'm sure you can. I'll play today's selected version. You have to choose between the original I Will Survive, of course, the classic by Gloria Gaynor, covered by another very famous voice, Diana Ross. I'll play it for you now.
3: The original.

0: What do you prefer?
1: I have to go to the original today, Elsie. I dare say Diana Ross does too much with it.
0: Oh, wow.
1: So
0: that's
1: I think
0: take.
1: I'm going to have to go with the original.
0: Yeah, no, look, it's a pretty, it's hard to beat. I understand. And I think it's taking a bit of an early look.

0: lead. Thank you for that, Josh.
1: Thank you.
0: If you would like to add in your vote this morning, the number to call 1300 476 222. Have a bit of a chat with Elise, enter in your vote, or you can text in 0467922783. And a reminder, we'll be playing that song a little bit earlier today because we'll be finishing the show a little bit earlier, up at 9. Right now, though, it's coming up to 7 a.m. It is time for your news update.
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0: The Transport Minister describes a delay in delivering a second ferry to Kangaroo Island as unacceptable. The former National Trust of SA CEO tells a parliamentary inquiry about abuse she says she received from volunteers. And people living with vision impairments call for bans on smart glasses to be reconsidered. Good morning, Matt Coleman in Adelaide with ABC News. The State Transport Minister Joe Sockarch says he's told ferry service provider SeaLink that its delay in delivering a second ferry to Kangaroo Island is unacceptable. SeaLink won an SA government tender in 2021 to supply two new larger ferries, which were expected to come into service early last year. One boat has arrived, but the company says it can't provide a date for the second. It's still in Indonesia where it was built. Mr. Sockarch says he's not aware of the cause of the delay, but says it's unacceptable.
1: Very aware, because I've delivered this message to SeaLink firsthand, that the residents of KI are counting on them and will judge SeaLink harshly for any further delays.
0: The former chief executive of the National Trust of South Australia has told a parliamentary inquiry that she was abused by volunteers. Shannon Pearce reports.
2: Nicolette Delernier announced her resignation as CEO just hours before she appeared before the Environment, Resources and Development Committee. She told the committee decisions were made while she was on leave that she disagreed with, including the reinstatement of the Moonta Branch Committee. She said that contributed to her decision to step down. Ms. Delernier also alleged during the inquiry that volunteers had breached rules and used abusive language. She described the Renmark, Moonta and Millicent branches as particularly hostile to management. The inquiry is expected to report by the end of the year. The National Trust has declined to comment on Ms. Delernier's evidence.
0: A GP who prescribed a vulnerable patient addictive pain medication and bought it back off them for his own use has been banned from practising for a year. Peter Doherty has the details.
3: The South Australian Civil and Administrative Tribunal found that in 2019, the doctor entered into an arrangement with a patient. He would prescribe oxycodone, and after it was dispensed, the patient would supply the GP with the opioid medication. In a decision published online, the tribunal found the arrangement amounted to professional misconduct. It cancelled the GP's registration last month and disqualified him from reapplying for a year, noting a longer ban would have been imposed if the doctor had not rehabilitated and successfully worked for almost 4 years since the conduct occurred.
0: A South Korean cosmetic surgery firm has cancelled an upcoming Australian expo after an ABC investigation into unregistered medical consultations. Shari Ham says more.
4: 40-year-old Pia Marshall travelled to South Korea for a facelift alongside her mother after shopping around for an overseas surgeon at a meet-and-greet event in Melbourne last year.
5: It's like a two-day event, and clients could go and have a consult with the doctor and, you know, book on the spot if you'd like to.
4: The expos are raising concerns from Australia's peak body for plastic surgeons. A similar meet and greet was due to be held in Sydney this weekend, but the South Korean company cancelled after questions from the ABC about whether they could conduct consultations in Australia without a doctor's registration. APRA says it does not regulate overseas practitioners.
0: People living with vision impairments want bans on smart glasses to be reconsidered. The technology has been banned by several councils and businesses around the country and overseas due to privacy concerns around covert filming. Adelaide guide dog user Charlotte Germain lost her sight suddenly in 2013. She says she's concerned that bans on the technology could limit her ability to travel independently.
6: You're not taking away my independence, you're just taking away everything. Like, I have enough

0: concerns with my guide dog Zeke if we could be refused entry into a venue. I don't need to be thinking now, am I going to be refused entry because of my smart glasses?
1: Legal experts say private organisations are legally entitled to set the conditions of entry to their business as long as they don't go against discrimination laws. Adelaide University law lecturer Mark Giancaspro says banning smart glasses outright could be legally murky.
2: The law sort of does support the idea that if the device serves some kind of need, i.e. supporting someone with a disability, that is a perfectly legitimate use. And so I think we just have to be careful about outright banning.
1: A parliamentary inquiry examining artificial intelligence has written to the Prime Minister with several recommendations. Political reporter Lexi Jinnowick has the details.
3: In a letter to Anthony Albanese, the bipartisan committee has made four key recommendations, including that AI companies submit to independent safety checks. The committee has also recommended Australia reserve computing power for local use and give security agencies early access to new models. The government has signalled it hopes to introduce legislation outlining national standards for data centres and frontier AI models by the end of this year. The bipartisan committee's early advice to Mr Albanese comes in wake of the OpenAI data breach, where autonomous agents gained unauthorised access to Medicare statistics in June.
1: An Australian man reunited with his family after 5 years in an Iraqi jail says he will fight to clear his name. Middle East correspondent Matthew Doran has more.
4: 51-year-old Robert Pether landed in Ireland where his family lives overnight.
5: I always thought I would come home. I just didn't know when.
4: He was arrested in April 2021 and jailed along with a colleague on what he's always argued were trumped-up fraud charges. Despite being released from jail and now being allowed to leave Iraq after more than a year living in limbo, he says more needs to be done.
5: Our convictions have not been overturned. Neither of us has been exonerated.
4: Mr. Pether was a contractor on the massive Central Bank of Iraq building project when his ordeal began, insisting he was forced to sign a confession in Arabic, which he didn't understand.
1: An Australian man accused of murdering a Thai teenager in the popular holiday hub of Pattaya has pleaded guilty to one of four charges that he faces. Asia editor Karishma Vias reports in the court.
6: In the Pattaya Provincial Court on Monday, Simon Carman pled guilty to the charge of concealing a corpse. The Western Australian man faces three other charges, including murder and taking a minor for indecent purposes, which carry a sentence of life imprisonment or the death penalty in Thailand. Mr. Carman was arrested in June after police found the body of 17-year-old Thanchanok Donhomla in a discarded suitcase in Pattaya. He told the court he was not guilty of the remaining charges and is expected to stand trial in December.
1: O'Malley grain and livestock farmer says this will be the first year that she'll make a profit in more than 7 years. Louise Smith's farm has recorded more than 350 millimetres of rain this year, more than double last year's total. Grain Producers SA expects a record-breaking harvest with 13 million tonnes of grain predicted across the state. Louise Smith says her rye crops are above her head and she no longer needs to hand-feed her sheep and cattle that she had to significantly destock last year.
7: It's absolutely chalk and cheese. Cattle are fat, sheep are fat, lambs are already sold. We've basically haven't fed much through at all. And yeah, the crops are looking well above average compared to last year. We didn't even know if we're going to put a harvester into their paddocks.
1: Now with sport, Jared Coote.
8: Australia requires 6 wickets for victory on the final day of the first test against South Africa in Durban. Matt Renshaw claimed his maiden test wicket after scoring 272 runs for the match, as Pat Cummins and Josh Hazlewood also claimed scalps to reduce the Proteas to 4 for 102, with the host requiring a further 319 runs for victory. However, the Australians could be without their vice-captain Steve Smith on day five after he was hit in the helmet by a bouncer while batting. Speaking to ABC Sport, Hazlewood was full of praise for Renshaw's all-round performance.
9: Pretty happy with where we're at. Dominant day today, I reckon. Renner's again with the bat and then again with the ball this afternoon. So it looks in good touch. And all the bowlers did their job and here we are.
8: German tennis player Alexander Zverev is guaranteed to finish the 2026 season as world number one after Carlos Alcaraz's surprise defeat in the Shanghai Masters. Alcaraz still had a mathematical chance of stopping Zverev until he was beaten in straight sets by Belgium's Zizou Bergs in the third round in Shanghai. And players who sign up to LIV Golf next season will not be allowed to be members of the European Tour in 2027.
1: The main story again, the Transport Minister Joe Sockharch says he has told the ferry service operator SeaLink that its delay in delivering a second new ferry to Kangaroo Island is unacceptable. South Australia's weather: Renmark cloudy 21, Mount Gambier cloudy 14, Port Lincoln cloudy 18, Port Pirie partly cloudy 22, Adelaide cloudy, a top of 19 degrees, currently 10 degrees. Tomorrow partly cloudy 19, Thursday sunny 22, Friday partly cloudy 25, Saturday mostly sunny 26, Sunday sunny 28, and Monday a mostly sunny day with a top of 29 degrees forecast. ABC News.
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11: Good morning, Southeast. It's Elsie Adamo on your airways today, filling in today for Beck Bird. Now, up next, it's been 3 months since bird flu first arrived in the southeast, and volunteers in the region have been attempting to keep a count on the damage to local populations. Coming up, the Friends of Shorebirds think the spread is slowing, but not before a massive drop in greater crested tern numbers. So you'll hear more about this next, but I would like to know what you've observed in your area. Let me know this morning. 1300 476 222, the number to call, or you can text in 0467 922 783. Have you noticed a slowdown in the in birds, unwell birds, dead birds in your area? Have you noted less turns in your area? Let me know this morning. And that's also the number you'll need to vote for today's Select Your Version. The song today, I Will Survive, of course, an absolute classic performed by Gloria Gaynor in the late 1970s. And the cover today is by another very famous voice, Diana Ross. Take a listen.
8: The original.

0: Let me know your thoughts this morning, what version you would like to hear, and you'll be hearing it a bit earlier today. We're only going to be going here in ABC Southeast until 9, but of course we'll have our time on your airways after 9, but we'll be playing the Select Your version just before we finish up today, so we will need your votes. Good morning to everyone that has already texted in. Good morning to Sharon, who says, hard choice, however, we'll go for the original today. Thank you for that, Sharon. And good morning to this texter who says, I will survive burst out of our radios in the 70s to become an instant hit for everyone needing a voice just as popular today. Thank you, Gaynor. Now, there's not technically a vote in there, but I'll assume you're voting for the original. And yeah, it's going to be a very tough one to beat. There is a lot of love so far in the votes for the original. And good morning to Rob and Susan, who says the original is by far the best today. The Diana Ross version seems very thin and weak compared to Gloria Gaynor. So that's two votes from us. Yeah, look, I only voted for it because I haven't heard it. You know, why not hear the full one? But no, I mean, the original is an absolute classic and always a pleasure to listen to. So get your votes in 1-300-476-222 or you can text in 0467-922-783. Also coming up this morning, Orana Australia shared on social media last night the fact its production, operations in Mount Gambier would cease, while acknowledging the contribution our local residents made to the Orana community. Will this impact you? Coming up, we'll hear from the CEO of the company for a bit more information on why this decision has been made. So, yes, after 7:30, you'll be hearing that conversation. So lots coming up on the program. Do stick around.
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2: Hi, Rachel Mealy here. Russia strikes Ukrainian power plants, making a mockery of Donald Trump's claims he's brokered an energy ceasefire between Moscow and Kyiv. An Australian man released from Iraqi detention opens up about his five-year ordeal.
3: We were innocent when we were taken on the 7th of April 2021. We remain innocent today. I was released from prison.

0: hours away from death after months of critical illness and excruciating pain.
1: And what responsibility do streaming sites have to protect their customers from disturbing content such as live executions? I hope you'll join me for those stories soon on AM.
2: It is 14 minutes past 7 here on ABC Southeast Breakfast. Elsie Adamo with you this morning. Since H5N1 bird flu reached South Australia in June, conservation groups have been trying to monitor the impact on populations. Friends of Shorebirds Southeast believe the spread has slowed in recent weeks, but crater-crested tern populations have been severely impacted. I spoke to Friends of Shorebirds Southeast Secretary Maureen Christie a bit earlier. She explained to me what's been observed.
3: It's mostly disappeared. The main species it was in greater crested terns in the southeast, because we only have the greater crested terns. You'll find that a lot of people just call them crested terns. It was mainly in that. The majority of cases were in the crested terns, and the population of crested terns has been decimated. It's very hard to know when you haven't got a count for a before and after comparison, but we did have a count of the crested tern flock that normally roosts between Pelican Point and the lighthouse at Carpenter Rocks. And before bird flu, there were roughly 1,000 birds, perhaps more, but, you know, around about 1,000. And probably a week ago, I went out and did a count and I had 110. So the few remaining birds have probably got some immunity and we'll probably keep them. At Port Macdonald, you can tell, although we didn't have an actual count of the number of crested terns that use the breakwater at Port Macdonald, you could tell when you went into the town, you could just see that the end of the breakwater was white with birds. Now you go into Port Macdonald and you look at the breakwater and it's just black with the rocks. So we're talking in terms of 80 to 90% of the crested tern population has died. And so there have been other species involved, the black-faced cormorants that they actually breed at Cape Northumberland and at Carpenter Rocks. We've had some cases of those, but we're not getting many more. And a few others, there have been other species involved, fluttering shearwaters, white-fronted terns, but only a few individual birds. So although it feels good to say that what they call a first wave, they talk in terms of that bird flu comes in waves, and so this is the first wave of bird flu, and in the southeast, I personally think the first wave is over, but it is continuing to spread west across to Eyre Peninsula, and it's spreading east into Victoria and Gippsland Lake. Yes, so that is still spreading, so that you can't say this first wave is over, only that it appears to be over along the limestone coast.
2: So 80 to 90% of terns you believe is dead. So you would expect to see them in large numbers at this time in this region, and the fact they're not there means that's really the only possibility of what's happened to them?
3: Yes, and we were getting large numbers of dead birds actually picked up by PIRSA and Department of Environment. So we're getting large numbers, and of course that's only a percentage of those that die, because a lot of birds are dead in the sea and we never recover them. You don't see them to count them even. And they're also, they've been doing aerial surveys along the coast of South Australia. And the last one, I think, I'm not quite positive of the date, but I think it was the 23rd of September. Now, in that survey, they count all of the dead and live birds that they see, and there were dead birds on the islands and the rock stacks that we can't see, so that there are dead birds that we can't see to count them on places like Bodan Rocks, Penguin Island in Beachport, the Shag Island in Bucks Bay, all of those places, there are dead birds there.
2: So it's a very high number, 80 to 90%. How good are crested terns at breeding, Maureen? Is there going to be a chance that they'll be able to recover some of these numbers, or is this new flock size in the region what you'll come to expect in years to come?
3: Well, we can take the example. There's a species called a sandwich tern in Europe, and strangely, they weren't affected in the first wave of the virus that went through, but they were in the second, and they had similar numbers, percentages die, and they're now starting to build up again. But I'm just assuming that I won't see in my lifetime that flock of 1,000 birds back. I think we can be hopeful that they will recover, but it will take a long time. Well, you can only think about what it, if you're only back to a bit more than 10% of your population, and that 10% is probably a bigger percentage of the younger birds. It'll take some time.
2: So has the spread of bird flu kind of gone in the region as you expected, Maureen? Has there been any surprises?
3: I knew what could happen. Seeing it happen was a different thing, and the effect that it had on people to see in the streets and on the lawns of Port Macdonald, to see birds dying, and the way they died, it was just so awful, because being neurological, affecting their brains, the terns had no control over their bodies, and they were doing backward somersaults, and I did not expect that. I don't know, and I'm still talking to people who it's very hard to get across how awful it is when it's happening around you. I did speak to somebody at the weekend who said, I couldn't believe it when I saw it on television. You were walking amongst dead birds. But he still didn't understand how awful it is. And as I say, the crested terns are nearly all dead now, and we're not having that happen. You can go along the beach now and you won't see a dead bird. You won't see a crested tern flying past either, more than likely, but this wave has finished in the Limestone Coast. It hasn't finished elsewhere in the state and elsewhere in Victoria, but I presume anywhere where there's flock of roosting crested terns, or where they're breeding, it will be a lot of deaths there. But it's hard to, unless you know the people, like the people of Port Macdonald, people of Nelson and Carpenter Rocks, their conception and their understanding of bird flu is so different to the perception of other people in Australia. Until you see it happening, you don't understand.
2: Look, crested terns certainly have not fared well, but one positive might be that it doesn't seem to have gotten a hold of our wetlands like it might have.
3: No, I'm sure it's more than good luck. I'm sure it was the way that the outbreak was handled, with all the dead and dying being picked up, that especially the ones that went inland, because we had individual birds in Port Macdonald, Tapena, Panola, Padtaway, I can't remember all the things, but we had them go inland. But we've been doing regular, when I say we, there's a few different entities involved, BirdLife Southeast, the Landscape Board and FOSSI are involved in doing counts of the local wetlands, and the most recent counts have had no signs of dead or dying birds in Lake Bonnie, Lake George, Lake Eliza, Lake St Clair, and in the Bull and Lake Horden. So that's just wonderful, because birds are breeding there now. In the Bull, they've got magpie, geese and ibis breeding, and in Lake Horden, I'm not quite sure, but I'm sure the swans are breeding. And so even if it gets into those places, and those species in another way.

0: Dave, at least we'll have this season's breeding successfully reinforcing the population. So that's really wonderful. It's definitely the wetlands of the lower southeast are looking really good at the moment. So that's a relief.
1: Look, it seems like we could be through this first wave, but of course we don't know what lies ahead. So you would encourage community members still to be reporting any sightings of unwell and dead birds and keeping all those safety risks in mind?
0: Yes, I think they should be. They should be ringing the hotline if they have a dead bird to report. I'm not quite sure on what the current policy is as to how those dead birds are going to be dealt with, but you still should be reporting them. And also, we've set up a iNaturalist page for wildlife mortality in Australia, and we're asking people to put photos on that so that in future we'll be able to look back and perhaps have some idea of the numbers involved.
1: Friends of Shorebirds Southeast Secretary Maureen Christie is speaking there. As she said, if you do see any sick or dead birds or other wildlife, of course, don't touch them, avoid any contact, but do record what you see and report it to the Emergency Animal Disease Hotline on 1800 675 888. And that website Maureen mentioned, where they're attempting to keep track of bird sightings and photos of birds, that's inaturalist.org, or you can just search for iNaturalist on your search engine, and it shouldn't be too difficult to find. Again, let me know what you've observed in your area. 1300 476 222, the number to call, or text in 0467 922 783. 26 minutes past seven, not too far away from your news update. A bit more music for you first. This is Still As Will.

0: Stuck in the Middle with You by Steelers Wheel. That song was released in October of 1972. And the song had a resurgence in popularity after being used in Quentin Tarantino's film Reservoir Dogs. Lots more coming up on the program today. First, though, it is time for your news update. It's coming up to 7:30.
1: If it's happening in your town, you'll hear it on ABC Local Radio. 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

0: Former National Trust CEO's abuse claims and bird flu wave devastates flocks. Good morning, Josh Bryan in the Southeast with ABC News. The former chief executive of the National Trust of South Australia has told a parliamentary inquiry she was abused by volunteers. Shannon Pearce has more.
1: Nicolette Delernier announced her resignation as CEO just hours before she appeared before the Environment, Resources and Development Committee. She told the committee decisions were made while she was on leave that she disagreed with, including the reinstatement of the Moonta Branch Committee. She said that contributed to her decision to step down. Ms. Delernier also alleged during the inquiry that volunteers had breached rules and used abusive language. She described the Renmark, Moonta and Millicent branches as particularly hostile to management. The inquiry is expected to report by the end of the year. The National Trust has declined to comment on Ms. Delernier's evidence.
0: A conservation group says H5 bird flu has devastated local flocks on the Limestone Coast, even though the first wave appears to be over. Secretary for the Friends of Shorebirds Southeast, Maureen Christie, says the deadly disease is still spreading west across the Eyre Peninsula and east into Victoria. She says it's often hard to ascertain the exact impact without before and after counts that has observed the decline of greater crested terns around Carpenter Rocks.
2: Before bird flu, there were roughly 1,000 birds, and probably a week ago I went out and did a count and I had 110.
0: Disability services provider Arana says it will close its Mount Gambier production operations after a review found they weren't viable. In a statement, Arana says employees have been informed and that it was supporting those employees, their families and staff. The company says it recognises the relationships, routines and sense of purpose employees have built and acknowledges the personal impact of the change. It comes months after a deal was made to save Bedford's timber mill, which provides employment for dozens of people living with disability. Tesla Motors has submitted a proposal to the Tatiara Council to fund and build an electric vehicle charging station at Keith. Aidan McNamara has the details.
3: While the southeast town already has four superchargers, the council says it no longer meets the demand, particularly on weekends and holidays. Tesla Motors wants to add a 10-bay station on Anzac Terrace so EV drivers travelling via the Melbourne to Adelaide corridor can charge reliably in the town. The proposal is for Tesla to fully fund the project, including maintenance and electricity. EV drivers would pay Tesla Motors directly for the use of a supercharger. The proposal will be discussed at a council meeting later today.
0: The Metropolitan Fire Service says yesterday's fire at the Borg timber manufacturing site in Mount Gambier caused no structural damage. Sam Bradbrook reports.
4: Three trucks and 12 firefighters arrived at the large industrial site off Commercial Street West and the Jubilee Highway around 9 a.m. The MFS says the fire started in a wood chip dryer, then spread through the flue, the metal passage connected to the chimney. It took crews 3 hours to bring the fire under control. No one was hurt and the incident isn't being treated as suspicious.
0: A new international dementia study predicts cases will skyrocket in coming decades and women will be disproportionately affected. The specialist reporting team's Paige Coburn reports.
5: Australian researchers predict by 2050 there will be around 24 million new cases of dementia globally every year. Some experts have called these figures scary and say the health system needs to better prepare for this surge in diagnostic demand. The new study from the Centre for Healthy Brain Ageing predicts women and people from low and middle income countries will experience higher rates of dementia. Researchers say lifestyle

0: factors could be putting women at higher risk.
1: And taking a look at today's weather, a cloudy day across the region with a slight chance of a shower this morning. There's a strong marine wind warning for the lower southeast coast. Bordertown, Keith and Kingston 17, Narracourt and Padthaway 16, Robe, Port Macdonald, Millicent and Panola 15, and Mount Gambier and Beachport 14. Tomorrow, cloudy across the region with temperatures around 16 to 17. Then on Thursday, mostly sunny with maximums around 19 to 20 degrees. It's coming up to 25 minutes to 8. For more stories, head online to abc.net.au/southeastsa. 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
4: Good morning. Hope you're having a great start to your Tuesday. Yes, Elsie Adamo with you today, filling in today for Beck Bird. Now, coming up in this half hour, Orana Australia, a disability services and support organisation, shared on social media last night the fact its production, its operations in Mount Gambier would cease. While acknowledging the contribution our local residents make within the Orana community, but they have decided to step away. Now, will this impact you? Let me know this morning, 1300 476 222, the number to call, or text in 0467 922 783. Coming up, we'll be hearing from the CEO of Orana for a bit more information on why this decision has been made and how many people in the region will be impacted. And I'm happy to put any questions you might have to them. So, yes, that those numbers again, 1300 476 222, or text in 0467 922 783. And a bit later this morning, did you get along to the Panola Football Oval on Sunday? If you did, you would have seen a lot of people there. In fact, hundreds showed up and turned out to walk and raise money for brain cancer research. We'll hear more on how the event went a bit later on this morning. Thank you so much for your company today so far, for your texts, for your calls, and of course for your votes for today's Select Your Version. The song today's is a classic, I Will Survive, originally performed by Gloria Gaynor, covered in the 90s by Diana Ross. Take a listen.
5: The original.

0: lot of love for the original so far today, including from texter Marco. Good morning, Marco, who says he hasn't voted in a little while, but today's a good one going for the original. So thank you for that. If you'd like to get your votes in, those numbers again, 1300 476 222, or text in 0467 922 783. 23 minutes to 8 here on ABC Southeast Breakfast. Time to get a weather update. Bureau of Meteorology forecaster Dean Naramore joins us. Good morning.
1: G'day, good morning. How are we?
0: Good, thank you. Look, a bit of sun peeking through the clouds here in Mount Gambier. How are things looking across the region?
1: Yeah, that's right. Very weak front moving through. Just dropped about half a millimetre at Robe and almost a millimetre at Mount Gambier. And that's brought a few drizzly showers. Now moving up towards Coonawarra and Narracourt. Now might get a half millimetre there. And then, yeah, we've got a cool day on the way. Sunny breaks, but definitely a fair bit of cloud coming through. Maybe just the odd shower behind that front as well. Pretty winter-like as well. 14 at Mount Gambier, 15 at Robe, Coonawarra 15, Narracourt 16, Bordertown and Keith 17 if you're heading up that way. So, yeah, a cool, cloudy one with some sunny breaks here and there, and maybe just a light shower or two as that front moves through.
0: Not much in any shower, just what, a millimetre or so?
1: Yeah, that's right. Most of us have had half a millimetre so far, and, yeah, probably enough to wet the pavement, maybe put the wipers on once or twice if you're driving, and that's about it.
0: So it certainly does feel a bit colder this morning. Glad to know it's not just me. Is that going to be continuing in the days

0: with lots of sunshine.
1: So, but not much rain around, it sounds like, in the next few days at all?
0: No, apart from these drizzly showers today, if you are looking for rain, we stay dry pretty much for the rest of the week, the weekend, and probably even into early next week as well.
1: So the Western District of Victoria today, conditions similar to here?
0: Yeah, that's right. Those showers moving through there, so places like Eden Hope, Dartmoor, Casterton, across the border, very similar as well, 14s and 15s today, possible light shower and staying cool till later this week.
1: And things still a bit windy along the coastline. There's a strong wind warning in place for today.
0: That's right, yeah. So strong wind warning today for those southwesterly winds. Could be up to 30 knots south of Beachport early in the morning. Then they'll tend more southerly later this afternoon. They'll probably drop as well, maybe more so 15, 20 knots this afternoon.
1: Well, thank you for joining us this morning.
0: You're welcome. Have a good day.
1: Bureau of Meteorology forecaster there, Dean at Narromore. So, yeah, not a lot of rain on the way. Maybe a bit of a cold start again tomorrow. So a nice excuse to maybe get an extra 10 minutes in bed because it'll be a bit too cold to get out of it. We will be speaking to the CEO of Orana coming up next about their decision to leave Mount Gambier to pull out all of their services. First, a bit more music for you. I've got a group, Elise Arminini, our producer, was very excited to see on the playlist this morning. This is One Direction.

0: Night Changes by One Direction, of course, the English-Irish pop band that has sold over 70 million records worldwide. Night Changes was co-written by One Direction alongside Jamie Scott, Julian Bonetta and John Ryan. It's from the band's fourth album, Four, which was released in November of 2014. The album went to number one in 18 countries, including the UK, Ireland, USA, Canada, Australia and New Zealand. And I'm sure our producer, Lisa Armanini, was one of those people that had purchased that album. So a bit of One Direction for your morning there.
1: This is Elsie Adamo, Elsie Adamo on ABC Southeast SA.
0: It is a quarter to eight here on ABC Southeast Breakfast. Now, do you know someone who works with or for Orana? The organisation aims to provide inclusive opportunities for people with disability. But Orana Australia has this week announced that the production operations in Mount Gambier will cease, creating significant change for staff and supported employees locally. Deb Dutton is the CEO of Orana Australia. She joins us now. Good morning.
2: Good morning, Elsie, and thank you very much for having us on.
0: Thank you for making the time. Now, let's start with some basics here, Deb. For those that aren't familiar with Orana Australia and the work they provide, what had actually been happening here in Mount Gambier?
2: Sure. So over the years, we've been running our sort of small production site. Back in the heyday, we did all sorts of manufacturing things, including making pallets, processing timber, etc. But like the industry across the state everywhere, that sort of work has dried up, unfortunately, which is, you know, where we've got to the very sad week that we've had this week.
0: Right. So how long have you been operating here in the southeast?
2: Well, a long time. Orana itself is actually over 75 years old. So we have sites across South Australia everywhere. Unfortunately, we are have over many years, unfortunately, found it more difficult and had to close many of our regional sites. But we still do have sites, in some of the areas. But unfortunately, have had to make the decision to close our Mount Gambier site, which was, you know, a very sad time and very, you know, difficult time for everybody involved.
0: Yes. Well, what can you share about the decisions behind this? You said that there's been a review into the site. What was actually found as part of that review?
2: Sure. I mean, in a nutshell, Elsie, it's unsustainable. The organisation has been carrying the site financially for many, many years. However, due to the lack of work, we did make the final decision to close the site. Significantly, in the decision making was that we have been in talks with another disability provider in Mount Gambier, who for the first time in a long time has actually got opportunities for supported employees. So they're actually looking for many staff at the moment. So we took the opportunity to say, okay, the timing's right for us now. So we are facilitating, we're not guaranteeing jobs with this other provider, but we're certainly looking at transitioning and facilitating that transfer over if possible.
0: Right. So, look, it wasn't viable from what you're saying to go on. Does that mean it was just too expensive to operate, or there weren't people needing your services? Like, what was kind of the crux of it?
2: All right. So we essentially are a packaging business. So a packaging and manufacturing business. So if you think about all the different places around, where do you find hand packaging anymore? We do it across the state, but we're finding everywhere, including in our metro sites, that it's harder and harder to get that work because, as we know, robots and machines are taking over that sort of stuff. Stuff is being exported to be done cheaper in other countries. So, I mean, Orana used to make furniture, for example, in Port Pirie. Now, when was the last time you, Elsie, bought a solid timber piece of furniture? You know, we just don't do it anymore since the likes of IKEA and that sort of thing. Those sorts of things just don't exist in the world anymore. So hand packaging or hand manufacturing was our business. So, an interesting stat, at our Mount Gambier site, we really haven't done a lot of work outside of assembling light switches for over 5 years. So the work has been dwindling for a long time. And unfortunately, we have made the really difficult decision at the moment because of the opportunity with the other provider to take on potentially 10 of our employees.
0: Right. So

0: 10, was that the total number of employees you had in the
1: Yeah,
0: region?
1: exactly. So there's 10 employees and two staff members. So by employees, we mean supported employees. So 10 supported employees and two staff members. And we know that this other provider in the region is at least looking for 15. So we're hoping to secure as many of those 10 people with jobs. The other thing that the large provider in the region has is a state-of-the-art facility for what's known as day options or community options, which is an experiences and learning centre. You know, I'm sure you know who I'm talking about, but they've invested a lot of money into state-of-the-art facilities. So there is an opportunity for people at that different provider.
0: So, when were the employees and the staff informed about this decision, and how long do they have before, the job is finally done or has
1: Sure.
0: operations already ceased?
1: Yeah, no, we it's business as usual as we speak. I'm in Mount Gambier as at the moment. We came down yesterday to tell everybody. So there isn't exactly a deadline. We are trying to work with everybody involved, particularly the two staff members involved, just to ensure that what the closing time, which will be potentially the end of October or the end of November, but it certainly will be this year, will work in best with what they're doing.
0: So, as you explained, there's a long history to Orana, both as an overall
1: Yes.
0: organisation here in Mount Gambier. Are there any other regional locations that are at risk? It's not just Mount Gambier where you're present.
1: Sure. Yeah. Look, I mean, the regional sites, as the metro sites are, they're all at risk, unfortunately. However, at this stage, this is the only site that we are closing. But that, can I just express that this work is, the work is drying up. Supported employment, a lot of the big providers have gotten out of it, but simply because of the things that I've been talking about. There just isn't the work that's to be done by hand anymore. However, we are very much as an organisation looking to diversify and find different things that do require that sort of manual work. To certainly shore up the future. But yes, absolutely. The business across the state is having difficulties, but we're not hiding, we're certainly not hiding that fact. But we're working our butts off to try and diversify and get other opportunities for people.
0: What makes Mount Gambier different then, I guess, from other regional locations? Why this one?
1: Oh, look, yeah, and I mean I hate to say it, but it is the location. It is such a long way away from everything else. It's a great, beautiful spot. It's an excellent little city, but it just is a long way from everybody else. But also, it is our smallest site by a long stretch. As I said before, there is only, but it is 10 supported employees involved here. A lot of our sites are bigger, and it is easier to get things here to process. So the light switches that I was telling you about earlier, we literally courier them from Adelaide to give the guy the work here. Now we know the price of fuel and diesel and etc. is through the roof, so the price of couriering it up here or down here and back is just a lot, unfortunately.
0: So a common question that seems to be popping up from community members as they've been reacting to this news is whether funding was a factor. Was there any kind of government support for the organisation here, or was that looked into?
1: Oh, it certainly was looked into, and we know with the Bedford situation in the city, the government did bail them out, but that was hundreds of thousands of employees. With 10, there certainly wasn't an opportunity there, unfortunately. And as I just reiterate again, I don't think this decision would have been made if there wasn't another opportunity with another provider for people to get work. So I can foresee across the regional South Australia in future years, there's not the days of having five and six disability providers in each town are going to be gone. There is going to be one or two if we're lucky, which I actually think is smart if we get together as providers and provide a really good service to these very needy people. The certainly yeah, I mean it's an issue, and it's something that keeps me awake at night, unfortunately. But Orana's really committed to providing these employment services. They are apps. We know they are vital to these people. But as I said, if there wasn't this opportunity with this other provider, we probably wouldn't be talking today, Elisa.
0: Yeah, look, it's good that there seems to be at least an opportunity for them to have that new job at the different provider. What about the staff members? There's two local staff
1: Yeah.
0: members. will there be opportunities for them within Orana to maybe do something remotely or stay with the organisation?
1: Absolutely, yeah. And that's certainly, we're in the middle of a consultation period of exactly

0: that matter. Either they re you know, we're looking at potentially relocating, we're looking at remote work, we're looking at any opportunities for both staff members. And if that doesn't work out, we'll be doing everything in our power to help them secure employment elsewhere.
1: Look, thank you so much for coming on the program this morning on short notice. We appreciate it.
0: Yeah, look, and thank you so much for having me. It's a really sad time for everybody involved in Mount Gambier Orana, and I wish everybody the best. Thank you very much, Elisa.
1: That was Deb Dutton, CEO of Orana Australia, speaking there about their decision to cease production operations here in Mount Gambier. So 10 people were employed through their services that were able to find work, and two ongoing staff members have been impacted as well. So they sound hopeful they'll be able to find some other opportunities for those people. If you've been impacted by this, I would be interested to hear from you. 1-300-476-222, the number to call, or you can text in 0467 922 783.
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7: Good morning, Elsie. A conservation group says H5 bird flu has devastated local flocks on the Limestone Coast, even though the first wave appears to be over. Secretary for the Friends of Shorebirds Southeast, Maureen Christie, says the deadly disease is still spreading west across the Eyre Peninsula and east into Victoria. She says it's often hard to ascertain the exact impact without before and after counts, but has observed the decline of greater crested terns around Carpenter Rocks. And Tesla Motors has submitted a proposal to the Tatiara Council to fund and build an electric vehicle charging station at Keith. Tesla Motors wants to add a 10-bay station on Anzac Terrace so EV drivers travelling via the Melbourne to Adelaide corridor can charge reliably in the town. The proposal is for Tesla to fully fund the project, including maintenance and electricity. There'll be more local news at 8:30.
1: Thanks for that, Josh. Josh Bryan with some news headlines. Lots more coming up on the program. We're going to be hearing about a fundraiser, a walk and a fundraiser that was held in Panola over the weekend that had a huge turnout. That'll be on after 8:30. To get you through to your 8 a.m. news headlines, a bit more music for your morning. This is Cheryl Lynn.

News: Russia strikes Ukraine's power plants, making a mockery of Donald Trump's claims he's brokered an energy ceasefire, and an Australian man released from Iraqi jail.

0: Matt Coleman in Adelaide with ABC News. The State Transport Minister Joe Sockarch says he has told the ferry service operator SeaLink that its delay in delivering a second ferry to Kangaroo Island is unacceptable. SeaLink won an SA government tender in 2021 to supply two new larger ferries, which were expected to come into service early last year. One boat has arrived, but the company says it can't provide a date for the second. It's still in Indonesia where it was built. Mr. Sockarch says he's not aware of the cause of the delay, but says it's unacceptable.
1: Very aware, because I've delivered this message to SeaLink firsthand, that the residents of KI are counting on them and will judge SeaLink harshly for any further delays.
0: The former chief executive of the National Trust of South Australia has told a parliamentary inquiry that she was abused by volunteers. Shannon Pearce reports.
2: Nicolette Delernier announced her resignation as CEO just hours before she appeared before the Environment, Resources and Development Committee. She told the committee decisions were made while she was on leave that she disagreed with, including the reinstatement of the Moonta Branch Committee. She said that contributed to her decision to step down. Ms. Delernier also alleged during the inquiry that volunteers had breached rules and used abusive language. She described the Renmark, Moonta and Millicent branches as particularly hostile to management. The inquiry is expected to report by the end of the year. The National Trust has declined to comment on Ms. Delernier's evidence.
0: A GP who prescribed a vulnerable patient addictive pain medication and bought it back off them for his own use has been banned from practising for a year. Peter Doherty has the details.
3: The South Australian Civil and Administrative Tribunal found that in 2019, the doctor entered into an arrangement with a patient. He would prescribe oxycodone, and after it was dispensed, the patient would supply the GP with the opioid medication. In a decision published online, the tribunal found the arrangement amounted to professional misconduct. It cancelled the GP's registration last month and disqualified him from reapplying for a year, noting a longer ban would have been imposed if the doctor had not rehabilitated and successfully worked for almost 4 years since the conduct occurred.
0: An Adelaide City Councillor wants hospital administrators to work with residents to improve all-day hospital parking. Councillor Mary Kouros says residents have expressed frustration with limited parking options near their homes. She's told 891 ABC Adelaide she'll introduce a motion at council tonight to look at improving communication.
4: I'm getting two conflicting, you know, viewpoints here, one from our administration, one from a resident, and they're frustrated.
0: A parliamentary inquiry examining artificial intelligence has written to the Prime Minister with several recommendations. Political reporter Lexi Junowick has more.
5: In a letter to Anthony Albanese, the bipartisan committee has made four key recommendations, including that AI companies submit to independent safety checks. The committee has also recommended Australia reserve computing power for local use and give security agencies early access to new models. The government has signalled it hopes to introduce legislation outlining national standards for data centres and frontier AI models by the end of this year. The bipartisan committee's early advice to Mr. Albanese comes in wake of the OpenAI data breach, where autonomous agents gained unauthorised access to Medicare statistics in June.
0: A baby chimpanzee is making a fresh start at Monarto Safari Park. The four-month-old has travelled more than 2,000 kilometres this week. She was rejected by her mother at a Queensland zoo. Monarto assistant primate curator John Allon says she's settling in well.
6: We've seen some quite positive behaviours. A lot of our males have come over to the window and they're showing sort of play behaviours similar to people. You know, you play with babies and you play with kids. And by them sort of showing signs that they won't engage in play is a very good sign.
0: South Australia's weather: Renmark cloudy 21, Mount Gambier cloudy 14, Port Lincoln cloudy 18, Port Pirie partly cloudy 22, Adelaide cloudy, a top of 19 degrees, currently 11, tomorrow partly cloudy 19, Thursday sunny 22, Friday partly cloudy 25, Saturday mostly sunny 26, Sunday sunny 28, and Monday mostly sunny, a top of 29 degrees. ABC News.
2: Good
7: Good morning. Welcome to AM. I'm Rachel Mealy, coming to you from the lands of the Turrbal and Yuggera people in Brisbane. On today's program, Russia strikes Ukrainian power plants, making a mockery of Donald Trump's claims he's brokered an energy ceasefire between Moscow and Kyiv. An Australian man released from Iraqi detention opens up about his five-year ordeal.
8: We were innocent when we were taken on the 7th of April 2021. We remain innocent today. I was released from prison hours away from death after months of critical illness and excruciating pain.
7: First today, there are fresh warnings about the pressure Australia's ageing population is putting on our health system, with doctors bracing for a huge spike in older patients in the next few decades. A new report from the Australian College for Emergency Medicine says emergency departments are bracing for a more than 400% increase in patients aged 85 and over by 2050. Doctors say the health system is already at a tipping point, as Stephanie Smale reports.
9: Susan Chapman's 89-year-old mother, Elsie Gribben, was admitted to a hospital in Perth earlier this year.
10: It was a disgusting experience, to be honest, and to have to put elderly people through that condition is just outrageous.
9: Susan Chapman says her mother was in a hospital bed in a corridor for about 2 days and she didn't cope well.
10: So in the corridor, she wasn't accessible to toilets. You know, the fact that they gave her body wipes to wash because there was no place to wash anywhere, and getting to the toilet was having to obtain the attention of staff members so that they could take her because she was unable to get out of the bed unaided.
9: She explains her access was also limited during her mother's stay.
10: When they're in the corridor, no other person can be with that parent, mum, son, dad, whoever. So it's leaving them to their own devices.
9: It's a situation the Australasian College for Emergency Medicine is warning will become more and more common. Its annual report comparing emergency department wait times from 2018 to 2024 shows an increase in older patients waiting longer to be admitted or discharged.
11: 53,000 older people that were admitted last financial year, they waited more than 24 hours for care in an ED. That's 40,000 more than 5 years ago. So the tipping point has already reached our services.
9: That's Emergency Doctor Associate Professor Belinda Hibble. She says the current system is in crisis and it's going to get worse, warning the older Australians being admitted to hospital are suffering.
11: What we're seeing as doctors on the ground is frail older people, often with dementia, stuck on chairs in our waiting areas or in bright corridors for hours and hours. And our emergency staff do the very best they can to provide care. But with that overcrowding, people can't often access proper food, their normal sleep, or their usual medications that keep them well.
9: Is there a clear idea of what needs to change?
11: There absolutely is. We've got very, very clear solutions. We know that we need about 10,000 aged care beds a year by 2028. We need to be able to fund alternatives to hospital care. So hospital in the home type models where we can support people a bit more than in the hospital. And we need to fund the research and the data collection to really understand the needs of this group of our community.
9: In a statement, the Federal Health and Ageing Minister Mark Butler says the government has already made historic investments in healthcare with increased funding, more aged care beds, more bulk billing, and delivering Medicare urgent care clinics. He says it's time for state governments to deliver on their promises to give Australians access to health services when and where they need them.
7: Stephanie Smale reporting. The federal government will throw another $630 million into the pot to help fund pay rises for health, disability and community service workers. It comes on top of a $3.6 billion boost to childcare workers' pay that the government has already underwritten. Last year, the Fair Work Commission found that work in female-dominated industries had been historically undervalued. Amanda Rishworth is the Minister for Employment and Workplace Relations. She joined me earlier. Minister,

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1: Great to be with you.
0: Firstly, as we've just heard, doctors are warning Australia's health system is unprepared for the growing number of older patients arriving in emergency departments as elderly and frail patients are left in hospital corridors as they wait for a bed. How are we going to staff a system that's already under strain?
1: Well, look, obviously, there are, of course, challenges that we need to address, and our government is working very closely with state and territory governments. We've struck a record hospital deal of $25 billion of funding to our hospitals. But of course, we're making huge investments in aged care as well, supporting people to stay at home, investments in more aged care beds. So this is a challenge. We've all got to work together. We've got to make sure we're training our care workforce to provide that care. And part of that is making sure that, for example, our aged care workers are paid appropriately. We know since that decision of increasing their pay has come through that we've seen more retention, for example, in continuing to work in aged care. So we've got to continue to work really hard at this to provide the dignity for older Australians. It is an ageing population, and we'll continue to work very hard to make sure they get these type of service that they deserve.
0: You're promising extra money now, an extra $630 million to help fund those pay rises. Will it be enough?
1: What we're announcing today is that health and community and disability workers, they have been awarded pay increases by the Commission in recognition that their work has been undervalued for too long. From the Commonwealth's perspective, we fund a lot of those services and supports, and so we're stepping up today and providing the money, do top-up funding to help these organisations continuing to deliver the service and pay those pay rises.
0: Inflation's running at 4%. Does throwing an extra $630 million out there for pay rises just add to that inflationary pressure?
1: Well, first I would say that actually ensuring that people get paid appropriately for the work they do and making sure that people get decent wages is something that our government believes in very strongly. Now, I need to be very clear that the comments by the RBA do not suggest that wage rises are putting extra pressure or some unreasonable pressure on inflation. There's no evidence of that. And so this is a really, I think, important principle that this work has been undervalued and we need to ensure people get paid appropriately.
0: But regardless of how noble the cause, shouldn't we just be in a blackout zone where we don't hear from you about announcements like this one today, announcing pots of funding for different areas of the economy? Shouldn't the government purse be snapped shut?
1: Well, firstly, I would say that we are taking a responsible approach to budget repair. We have been making sure that we are banking extra revenue. We're making responsible decisions when it comes to programs and government spending. But I think quite critically, when it comes to people getting the pay they deserve, that is critical. And I think what the Fair Work Commission found is that for many, many years, the essential work that these workers do, providing support services to people experiencing family and domestic violence, to be responding to, for example, some of the most vulnerable people in our community and meeting those needs, that they haven't been appropriately remunerated. So the decision has come down by the Independent Fair Work Commission. What we're saying as a government is we will fund and top up that though, so that these people can get paid. This isn't a decision made by government about these pay increases, but we do not want there to be a gap in services. And I think that's what the community would expect, particularly in some of those essential services.
0: Minister Rishworth, thanks for joining AM.
1: Thank you.
0: And Amanda Rishworth is the Minister for Employment and Workplace Relations. You're listening to AM where it's 14 minutes past 8. The Ukrainian President Volodymyr Zelensky says Russia has bombed 6 Ukrainian power stations despite the US President Donald Trump's claims that an energy ceasefire is in place. The Kremlin says Ukraine doesn't deserve the respite a ceasefire would bring, claiming it wants a lasting peace instead. Europe correspondent Catherine Diss reports.
2: A grocery store is struck in Ukraine's northeastern city of Kharkiv. It was part of a Russian drone strike sent in as the US President Donald Trump claimed an energy ceasefire had been brokered between Kyiv and Moscow. Ukraine's President Volodymyr Zelensky admitted he learned of the ceasefire from Donald Trump's post on Truth Social.
3: We need American pressure on Russia, not sanctions relief, not concessions, but real pressure, so that we can achieve at least what the American president posted about yesterday, an energy ceasefire.
2: He says 6 energy facilities have been hit since the so-called ceasefire was announced, leaving large parts of the country without power. Kremlin spokesman Dmitry Peskov didn't admit to breaking the deal, instead claiming Moscow wants lasting peace.
4: What we need is not a ceasefire. We need a lasting peace for many generations to come. It should be reminded that the Russian side was ready and openly said so immediately after the elections to continue peace talks.
2: Russia has been ramping up attacks on NATO members too. At the Warsaw Security Forum in Poland, the alliance's top military commander, US General Alexis Grinkovich, warned Moscow member countries aren't afraid to retaliate if attacked.
5: One of the main objectives is to break the West's will to continue flowing support to Ukraine. So one of the best responses is to prove that false to them, and when they come in, when one of these attacks happens, respond by increasing your contributions to the Pearl program, or respond with a donation of air defense interceptors and show that the Russian premise for their activity is false and you're only strengthening our resolve.
2: Strengthening resolve Ukraine will need as it nears another winter. This is Catherine Deese in London reporting for AM.
0: Australian man Robert Pether has been reunited with his family overnight, more than 5 years after he was detained, charged and jailed in Iraq. Speaking for the first time, the engineer has again argued his innocence, insisting he and an Egyptian colleague were used as pawns in a dispute relating to a massive construction project they were working on. The pair was found guilty of deception. Middle East correspondent Matthew Doran reports.
6: In a room at Dublin Airport, moments after being reunited with his family, a visibly thrilled but also weary Robert Pether emerged into the spotlight.
7: This won't be overly long. It is quite overwhelming, but we'll see how we go.
6: Acknowledging there was a lot of interest about what he's just been through.
7: There will be time to talk about what happened, why it happened, who was responsible, and why nobody should ever be allowed to do this to another person or another family again. But today, more than anything, I want to talk about the people who carried us through it.
6: Mr. Pether fought back tears as he paid tribute to his family for campaigning for his freedom, particularly his wife, Desiree.
7: She is an incredible person, someone that I have so much respect for. And being able to come home was incredible. Just the emotion that it brings is, you can't describe it. I mean, it's been years.
6: The Australian engineer was working for a contractor involved in the construction of the new Central Bank of Iraq headquarters in Baghdad, a towering billion-dollar project for a country wanting to show the world it was rebuilding itself after decades of turmoil. A dispute erupted between the bank officials, the builders and the contractors, and Mr. Pether and his Egyptian colleague Khalid Zaghloul were blamed.
7: We were innocent when we were taken on the 7th of April 2021. And we remain innocent today.
6: For years, his family insisted his confession had been coerced. He'd signed a document in Arabic he didn't understand, and they sounded the alarm bells about his rapidly deteriorating health, both physical and mental, while languishing behind bars, serving a 5-year jail term and having been slapped with a $16 million fine. A UN inquiry found he'd been subjected to torture and ill treatment. Then, in June last year, he was released from jail but banned from leaving the country and almost forced to seek refuge in a homeless shelter.
7: I was released from prison, hours away from death. My body was shutting down after months of critical illness and excruciating pain. but I remain trapped in Iraq.
6: That travel ban was finally lifted after what the Australian government says was a consistent campaign of lobbying Iraqi officials. And Mr. Pepper paid tribute to their work, even despite his wife Desiree having long been critical of their efforts, accusing the Morrison and Albanese governments of abandoning him and their family. Desiree Pepper had lobbied the Irish government to help, given she held Irish citizenship along with the couple's children. Their son Flynn summing up the last few days.
8: It was a turbulent rollercoaster of emotions up until the point.
6: For now, Mr. Pepper will seek medical treatment and reacquaint himself with his family. But he was also quick to say what he was most looking forward to on day one of freedom.
7: A bacon sandwich. Been 6 years. And I'm not going to have a pint because I'll probably fall asleep. So a bacon sandwich would do nicely.
6: This is Matthew Doran in Jerusalem, reporting for AM.
0: Australia's eSafety Commission says it doesn't have the power to proactively prevent the live stream of a US execution in early December from being seen in Australia. Political reporter Evelyn Manfield has more.
9: Across the political divide, there has been widespread opposition to the live streaming of a firing squad execution in the United States.
10: I think it's enormously problematic.
11: This is Roman amphitheatre stuff.
12: This is incredibly shocking and barbaric.
9: A federal government spokesperson says Australians rightly expect the content won't appear on their screens because the vision would be deeply distressing. It's the online platforms, according to the government, that have a responsibility to meet those community expectations, because Australia's online safety regulator is limited in what it can do. Here's media lecturer at Swinburne University, Dr. Belinda Barnett.
13: I don't see how they can take preemptive action and say this particular piece of content that will be live streamed at this time must not be carried.
9: In a statement to AM, eSafety says it does not have powers to proactively prevent a live stream from occurring online. Online services have responsibilities to protect users from harmful material. And it says as the regulator responsible for enforcing these obligations, it's in regular contact with online platforms and will continue to monitor the situation. After content is online, Dr. Barnett suggests some action could be taken.
13: The most, I think, that eSafety could do at the moment is to issue takedown notices.
9: She says it highlights the need for the government's Digital Duty of Care Bill, which is being introduced into Parliament this week. It would require platforms to take steps to reduce the risk of harm to users on their sites.
13: At the moment, there is no onus on the platforms to protect all of us in Australia from what you could call harmful content.
9: The person at the centre of this story is Nidal Hassan, a former US Army psychiatrist who shot dead 13 people and injured many more at a Texas military base in 2009. His execution by military firing squad is scheduled for December 3. US Defence Secretary Pete Hegseth wants the execution made public for people to watch. President Trump says it's his call, but he's open to it.
14: I'll make a decision ultimately. I know what the military would like to do, but we'll make a decision.
9: Monash University lecturer and vice president of the Capital Punishment Justice Project, Sarah Koval, says Australian officials should be advocating against it.
15: This would be a perfect example of a case where the Australian government should be making strong representations.
0: Sarah Koval from the Capital Punishment Justice Project, ending that report by Evelyn Manfield. An international cosmetic surgery company has cancelled an Australian event where potential patients were to meet with South Korean plastic surgeons who weren't registered to practice in Australia. Medical meet and greets like these are happening regularly, as influencers also spruik facelift procedures on social media. Shari Hams has this report.
16: I got a facelift at 40. You asked, I'm answering, why Korea and why my surgeon?
17: Pia Marshall says she's among a new wave of Australians documenting overseas cosmetic procedures online.
18: I had a revision brow lift, a lower bleph, I had a deep plane facelift, and I had a philtrum reduction.
17: The Queensland woman got her facelift procedure with her 69-year-old mother.
19: skincare and Korea is like having a bit of a moment, and so I felt like it was like a country that I could almost go and trust for their specialist skills in surgery.
17: The procedure performed under general anaesthetic takes several hours and involves repositioning the skin and underlying tissues to restore facial contours. The Australian Society of Plastic Surgeons says it does carry risks, including wound infection. And

0: its president, Dr. Bridget Corrigan, has other concerns.
1: These companies who are actively recruiting in Australia are not subject to the same regulations. We see a lot of glamorising of surgery.
0: This weekend in Sydney, the surgeons at Korean company Restore Plastic Surgery advertised a two-day appointment-only event where people considering cosmetic surgery can meet with them and book in. But that event has been cancelled after being questioned by the ABC.
1: My first question would be, are they registered to undertake medical consultations in Australia? Because if you are seeing patients and assessing them for cosmetic surgery, then that is a medical consultation and you need to have APRA registration.
0: In a statement, the company says no medical consults would be undertaken and it apologises for the confusion the event caused. The National Health Watchdog, APRA, says while it oversees Australian health practitioners and the advertising of health services provided here, it cannot regulate practitioners or services operating overseas. The ABC understands that doctors regularly hold similar meet and greets in Australia, with Pia attending one in Melbourne last year.
2: It was like a two-day event and clients would go and have a consult with the doctor and, you know, book on the spot if you'd like to, which we actually did, but I changed my mind. I went for a different surgeon.
0: Dr. Corrigan says Australia's strict advertising rules are putting local surgeons on the back foot.
1: And I think it's imperative that there is a level playing field and that the same regulations that apply to Australian surgeons are applied to these companies.
3: Dr. Bridget Corrigan from the Australian Society of Plastic Surgeons, ending that report by Shari Hams. Auctions in Victoria will look different from this weekend, with new laws giving prospective buyers the reserve price before the gavel falls. The change, aimed at stamping out underquoting, will make the buying process more transparent. But some in the real estate industry say the move could leave people selling their homes out of pocket. Oliver Gordon reports.
4: In Melbourne, house hunters are pleased about changes to reserve price rules.
5: Well, as a prospective buyer, it's definitely a good thing.
4: New Victorian laws requiring property sellers to publish their reserve price a week in advance of auctions came into place at the start of this month. The grace period for agents to implement the new rules ends this week. Melbourne woman Beth, who's in the market for a new home, has seen the new laws make an impact.
5: When I compare our experience now of looking for a house to what our friends were doing sort of this time a year ago or so, you know, you're frequently looking at a house that you think you can afford, but by the time you end up spending all the time getting a building inspection, turning up for the auction, the reserve price is well above what they could afford in the first place. So it kind of felt like false advertising.
4: A reserve price is what someone selling a property is willing to let it go for. Some in the real estate industry don't think it's fair. Vendors or home sellers now have to tell prospective buyers what that is a week out. Kate Bakos is a Melbourne-based buyer's agent.
6: Vendors will be making decisions that will be probably very cautious.
4: She's also concerned the change will see fewer auctions in Victoria.
6: And the problem for buyers when that happens is you don't have the same transparency as what you would at an auction.
4: Real estate agent Kevin Choksi accepts there's concern amongst some in his industry.
7: One of the examples I heard of was someone saying, imagine when you go to buy a car at a car dealership and the dealer's forced to tell you the minimum they can sell the car for.
4: But overall, he's not convinced the changes will push prices down in a significant way.
7: No major impact. I mean, the value is the value of a property.
4: The change comes at a tough moment for the property market. Australian house prices fell for a sixth straight month in September, and for the second consecutive week, fewer than half of the homes that went to auction actually sold. Senior economist at REA Group, Anne Flaherty, says these conditions could make it challenging for Victorian home sellers to pick their reserve price.
8: When prices are falling, sometimes what you think the property's worth isn't actually what it's worth. And so if you set that reserve too high in a falling market, it can reduce your chances of selling at auction.
4: But the economist thinks price transparency measures like Victoria's will spread across the country.
8: And I think there's a strong argument to do that. Often we think about from the vendor's perspective, it's better to keep your cards close to your chest. But what we do see is a lot more engagement with those properties that hit the market that do come with a listed price. So that means more inquiries, more people knowing where they stand.
4: The new rules apply to auctions and fixed date sales in Victoria from Friday.
3: Oliver Gordon reporting. Briefly in finance, US stocks have kicked off a busy week with a mixed close on Wall Street, keeping the market hovering around its all-time high. Oil is higher, the global benchmark

0: Benchmark Brent crude is trading at $107.16 US a barrel. And that's AM for today. I'm Rachel Mealy. Thanks for your company. It's 8:30.
1: 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Elsie Adamo on ABC Southeast SA.
2: Good morning. Hope you're having a great Tuesday morning. Elsie Adamo with you today. I'm filling in both today and tomorrow for Beck Bird, who's on the sick list. We hope you feel better soon, Beck. So yes, I'll be with you for the next half hour today. After 9 a.m, you'll be hearing from the wonderful Tom Mann, but plenty to get through before then. Did you get along to the Panola Football Oval on Sunday? If you did, you may have seen a lot of people there. You may remember a few weeks ago we heard the story of Matt Tilby and his family and a bit about what the walk was for. Well, hundreds of people showed up on Sunday for the walk to raise money for brain cancer research. We'll check in with the fundraiser organiser after the 8:30 headlines. And October is Mental Health Month, and why it's good to check in on yourself and your mates at any time of the year, this month is bringing mental health awareness to the front of our minds. A community workshop will be held in Port Macdonald tomorrow night as an opportunity to hear experiences and ways to challenge the stigma. There'll be more on that before nine. Do join the conversation this morning, 1-300-476-222, the number to call, or you can text in 0467-922-783. And those are also the numbers you'll need to vote for today's Select Your Version. The song is I Will Survive, originally performed by Gloria Gaynor, covered by the wonderful Diana Ross. Take a listen.
3: The original!

0: crew anthem, the original of this song. Let me know which version gets your vote. Those numbers again, 1-300-476-222 or text in 067-922-783. We'll be playing the winner in this next half hour. Time to get some news headlines now. Josh Bryan joins me in the studio. Good morning, Josh.
1: Good morning, Elsie. Disability services provider Arana says it will shut down its Mount Gambier production operations after a review found it was not sustainable. In a statement, Arana says employees have been informed and that it was supporting those employees, their families and staff. CEO Deb Dutton says the company is working with another disability provider to find opportunities for the 10 employees at the site. She says it's becoming difficult to sustain hand packaging and manufacturing.
2: The work has been dwindling for a long time, and unfortunately we have made the really difficult decision at the moment because of the opportunity with the other provider to take on potentially 10 of our employees.
1: A conservation group says H5 bird flu has devastated local flocks on the Limestone Coast, even though the first wave appears to be over. Secretary for the Friends of Shorebirds South East, Maureen Christie, says the deadly disease is still spreading west across the Eyre Peninsula and east into Victoria. She says it's often hard to ascertain the exact impact without before and after counts, but has observed the decline of greater crested terns around Carpenter Rocks. And there are calls for businesses to reconsider banning smart glasses. People living with vision impairments are worried. The glasses have been banned by councils and businesses around the country and overseas due to privacy concerns around covert filming. Legal experts say private organisations are legally entitled to set the conditions of entry to their business as long as they don't go against discrimination laws. Adelaide University senior law lecturer Mark Jin Casparo says banning smart glasses outright could be legally murky. And there'll be more news at 9.
0: Thanks for that, Josh. Josh Bryan there with some news headlines.
3: ABC Southeast weather update.
0: Taking a look at the weather for today. Cloudy, slight chance of a shower this morning and early afternoon. Winds west to southwesterly, 15 to 25 kilometres per hour, tending south to southwesterly in the late morning and early afternoon.

0: The Bureau of Meteorology said maybe an odd shower in places, not super likely, and not a lot in it if it does fall, maybe half a millimetre, and not much rain in the days ahead either. A bit cooler today, Mount Gambier, heading for a forecasted high of 14 degrees. Penola, Coonawarra, Millicent and Robe 15, Narracook, Kingston both 16, and Bordertown and Keith 17. In the days to come, Wednesday, cloudy, winds southeasterly, 15 to 20 kilometres per hour in the middle of the day, becoming light in the evening. Thursday, mostly sunny, winds easterly, becoming light during the day. And Friday, partly cloudy, winds northeasterly during the morning, becoming light during the evening. And the Bureau did say that we can expect a few cold mornings, especially tomorrow morning ahead, similar to today, maybe even a slightly bit cooler. So make sure you're not quite time to put away the warm jumpers just yet. In the Western District of Victoria today, cloudy, medium chance of showers, becoming less likely this afternoon. Winds westerly, 15 to 25 kilometres per hour, turning south to southwesterly, 20 to 30 kilometres per hour late this morning and afternoon. Daytime temperatures around 13 degrees in the Western District of Victoria. Along our coastlines today, winds southwesterly 15 to 20 knots, reaching up to 30 knots south of Beachport early this morning. Winds turning southerly 10 to 15 knots in the late morning and afternoon. There is a strong wind warning in place for both the lower southeast coast and the west coast in Victoria, so something to keep in mind. Seas 1.5 to 2.5 metres, decreasing to 1 metre during the afternoon. Swell southwesterly 3 to 5 metres, and the weather cloudy along the coastline. If you're on your way to one of our capitals today, Adelaide cloudy 19, Melbourne a little bit cooler 15 degrees, and a shower or two expected.
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0: Elsie Adamo with you this morning. It is 23 minutes to 9. Penola locals, businesses and the wider community showed up to the local oval on Sunday morning to walk for brain cancer. There are community estimates around, maybe even 1,000 people were there. It's a very good showing. For weeks, Team Tilby has been raising funds and awareness on brain cancer and its tragic impact on Matt Tilby and his family. And more than $60,000 has been donated to the Walk for Brain Cancer Penola page. Close family friend of the Tilbys, Carly Honor, has been at the forefront of this initiative and was the organiser of this fundraiser. She joins us this morning. Good morning.
5: Hello, how are you?
0: I'm doing well, thank you. So estimates of around 1,000 people on Sunday, are those accurate?
5: Look, I don't think we had over 550 registered. There would be a few people more than that because those that couldn't actually make the walk around, but I can guarantee there was at least 500 there. Mm. We wanted to get a stock agent to do a head count as they went through the gate, but we failed to do that. But it was enormous given the population of Penola is about 1,600. So yeah. That's a big number.
0: Yeah, no, absolutely. Still a very impressive turnout. So for those that missed the interview a few weeks ago, can you remind us your connection to Matt and the Tilby family and why this walk was put together?
5: Yeah, so last year in July, Matt had a seizure pretty much out of nowhere, and he was very quickly diagnosed with a stage 4 brain cancer. So his family, it's obviously been an incredibly tough time. So Bridget, his wife, a group of Team Tilby went to Adelaide last year and did the Walk for Brain Cancer in Adelaide. And this year we wanted to bring it local to get the community involved. So Bridget left the charge and put together an organising committee, and I was one of those members that helped put the walk together, which was obviously a huge success.
0: So, yeah, a huge success indeed. The walk raised $61,940 at least so far. So the goal was $50,000. That's a massive effort. What's the response been?
5: Yeah, look, we knew it was going to be a lot of money. Like leading up the month before, we could obviously see the registrations rolling in, the donations online. And then, you know, we'd sell raffle tickets at the supermarket and people would hand over $500. Our meat raffle at the local pub would raise thousands. So we knew the support was going to be huge. Now, the 60,000

0: every single friend, family member, organising committee and local business that got around the initiative. And they just, you know, 500 people coming together, you couldn't feel more love if they tried. So they're so thankful, and it's put a smile on Matt and all the Tilbys' faces, that's for sure.
1: So the money will be going to fund brain cancer research, is that correct?
0: Yes. So to cure brain cancer, life goes towards life-changing brain cancer research, which is incredibly important. We really don't want anyone to go through what Matt and his family have had to go through. So it's all really important money.
1: And what's next? And are you still accepting donations?
0: Yeah, absolutely. I saw yesterday there were still donations rolling through. So there's the Walk for Brain Cancer Panola Facebook page that will take you to a link to the website online. So you're still welcome to donate on there. But honestly, we couldn't have expected this number, but all donations are greatly appreciated.
1: I'll share with you, Carly, a text we've just been sent in from John in Panola. He says, Sunday's walk for the Team Tilby in Panola was phenomenal. The fundraising avenues were well supported, and a major shout out to whoever came up with the cow pooping challenge. A 10 by 10 metre yard was split into 100 cells. Then a couple of cows from the high school ag project were released into the yard. We could buy a square for $50, so this quirky concept managed to raise about $10,000. The gathering was a wonderful reflection of a tremendous community getting together to support a valued family. So it sounds like it was a bit of fun on the day.
0: Absolutely. The cow lotto was a bit of fun. The Panola High School run an excellent ag program, so they brought a couple of cows over. And the number 6-7, which was big in childhood world last year, was actually the lucky number.
1: Oh, no.
0: So there was a young girl who's a good family friend of the Tilbys who won the money, of course, by picking 6-7. So, big shout out to George Kidman, who was the MC on the day. He did an amazing job, and he kept it lighthearted for everyone, because it's obviously a mix of, you know, joy that we could come together, but it's obviously a very emotional time.
1: Absolutely. And I think that's the great thing about regional communities, is that they get out and support people going through something like this and support these fundraising efforts.
0: 100%. And it was, I must point out, it was really lovely to see. There was a lot of people there that probably didn't even know the Tilby family that have been affected by brain cancer themselves, and they found it amazing to have a local event to come and support. And the support was so much further than Panola. There was people from all over the southeast. Matt has a big footy background, so there was, and just his family in general have lived all across the southeast. So there was people there in their Ngangwari shirts, and lots of different people, which was amazing.
1: So if people want to find the Walk for Brain Cancer Panola page or the fundraising page, what do they need to search for?
0: Just Walk number 4 for Walk for Brain Cancer Panola on Facebook. Go on there and you can donate, but you can also see all the amazing photos and videos from the event.
1: Yeah, well, congratulations to you and everyone involved. Sound like a fantastic event. Thank you for coming on the program today.
0: You're most welcome. Thank you.
1: That was our friend of the Tilbys and one of the organisers of the fundraiser, Carly Honor, speaking there. And, yeah, close to maybe 100,000. They're still counting, but they think they won't be far off that number. So absolutely fantastic effort from Carly, from the organisers, and, yeah, from the whole Panola community that got out to support that event.
2: Former police officer Beaulamar Condon is on trial for murder following the death of two young men in 2024.
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2: 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What will the defence argue? And will a jury be convinced beyond reasonable doubt? On the case of Jesse and Luke, we'll be your eyes and ears inside the courtroom. 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

0: Buses and Trains by Bachelor Girl, the Australian pop duo that was from their debut. It's their debut song, and it reached number 4 on the Australian ARIA Singles Chart. It was released back in 1998.
1: This is Elsie Adamo. Elsie Adamo on ABC Southeast SA.
0: 12 minutes to 9 here on ABC Southeast Breakfast. Now, a warning to listeners that the upcoming interview will include conversations around mental health awareness and suicide prevention. Lifeline is always there for you if you need them. Give them a call, 13 11 14. A community workshop will be hosted by the Shaka Project tomorrow in Port Macdonald, inviting older teenagers and adults alike to listen to lived experiences and learn practical tools for mental health challenges. It's part of the event calendar for Mental Health Month, which is this month, this October. Sean Phillip is the founder of the Shaka Project. He joins us now. Good morning.
2: Good morning, Elsie. How are you?
0: I'm doing well, thank you. So for those that might not know, can you explain a bit about the Shaka Project?
2: Yeah, no problem. So we are a mental health and suicide prevention charity. We're based over in Victoria, but we work all over Australia. So we go into sporting clubs, work sites, mine sites, corporates and community gatherings like we are tomorrow night, and have some really, really tough conversations around mental health, around suicide prevention, but some pretty important ones too. So we've been going around 8 years, and we've been all over Australia, all through regional Australia, which is something we're very, very passionate about as well too. So tomorrow night, really looking forward to having some tough conversations, but some pretty important ones.
0: Yeah, so tell us more about the event, which will be on in Port Macdonald tomorrow night. What's the aim of the workshop?
2: Yeah, look, just to open the conversation. We all know that the conversation around mental health is a tough one. No matter what age or gender or whatever it might be, it's a really, really tough subject. So we aim just to open it up, normalise it a little bit, break down a few of those barriers that sort of prevent a lot of people from

0: I suppose, opening up, whether it be looking after themselves or looking after a loved one, and really normalising that conversation around mental health and checking in on friends and others, and really trying to instill a bit of a community action of what can we do to make sure that we're looking after this conversation, make sure we're looking after each other, and, you know, the most important thing, make sure we're looking after ourselves as well.
1: It's been a tough few months for the Port Macdonald community and surrounds with the recent tragedy. Was that the reason for this workshop? Was that part of that decision?
0: Yeah, look, it's a lot of our work, unfortunately, does base around some pretty tragic circumstances that happen, and not even just in the region there, but all over Australia, when unfortunately we lose people or there's something that happens in the community. It's a pretty quick response to be like, what can we do to have this conversation and really open it up? But we really want to be able to have this conversation for the futures and for the people in the next 6 to 12 months to 2 years, to really start to open up that conversation so that we don't have these things happen, and we know how much this impacts communities as well, and it's not just the families and friends but also the communities too that are really impacted too. So yeah, going in on these instances is something that is really important to do.
1: So who in particular would you like to see at these workshops? I've noted that it's 16 and up, but you'd still like those older teenagers, young people to come and participate?
0: Yeah, most definitely. Look, we say 16 and over because it is pretty raw. It's pretty raw conversation. The material can be pretty intense when we are talking about mental health and unfortunately suicide. So we do recommend that. In saying that, we recommend parents to bring their young kids along, as long as they are aware that there could be some sensitive subjects that we're talking about. We recommend, teenagers, adults, older adults, parents, partners, husbands, wives, to all come along. It really is a conversation that's shaped around what we can all do, whether you are a parent, a husband, a wife, a student, a footy coach, or a leader in some sense. It really is around that conversation of what we can all do.
1: I understand the project's been in the region before. What work have you been doing in the southeast previously?
0: We've done a few football clubs through Mount Gambier, so South Gambier and West Gambier footy clubs, up through even down through sort of Portland area as well too, and up around that sort of region as well. So we are sort of frequently up in the Mount Gambier area, which is not a complaint at all. It's a lovely space, and it's a little bit warmer than it is over here in Victoria. So we do get there fairly often for different football clubs. We've done about 650 football clubs around Australia over the last 3 years, and a high amount of them have been through the South Adelaide region.
1: No, that's a very impressive effort. Do you have any more events coming up in the region after tomorrow night?
0: We've got a few sporting clubs in Mount Gambier in the next couple of weeks, so they're just private sessions with those clubs. But we are definitely looking to grow that in the area and the space. It's a very important area, especially regional areas around that space too. So we're definitely always looking for spaces to go into and have these conversations for sure.
1: Yeah, you, as you said, travelling all over Australia, and you've been doing this work for a number of years. So do you think the conversation is heading in the right direction, that people in regional areas like ours are getting better at discussing mental health?
0: Yeah, look, we see really really big glimmers of hope, but at the other turn, there's unfortunately statistically there's numbers that we've seen that we haven't seen before too. So there is a lot more conversation than there was 5-6 years ago, and definitely 10-15 years ago. But there's still a long way to go. There's still a lot more communication, a lot more conversation that we all need to be having, especially in these regional areas too. We want to be able to get there and really give our support. It can be a lot harder for people in those regional areas to seek support, and we understand the barriers are usually a bit higher than those in metro and big city areas too. So that's one of our goals, is to be able to go in there and really give them permission to be able to seek that support, give those support services there as well, and attract those services to be able to help the people in the regional areas.
1: So the event on tomorrow night, you don't have to it's a free to attend, but you would like bookings if possible?
0: Yeah, absolutely. So free to attend. You can register via the Port Macdonald complex there. Give them a call and register there. But it's free to come along. It's a no pressure environment. Just a really open conversation, and it's

0: I really encourage for people to bring their friends or bring their family. We'll have some merchandise and some resources and support services and stuff like that there as well too. So I definitely encourage everyone to come along and check it out.
1: Thank you so much for coming on the program this morning. I hope the event goes well tomorrow night.
0: Thanks so much.
1: Sean Phillip, the founder of the Shaka Project, who will be in Port Macdonald tomorrow for that event. So that'll be at the Port Macdonald Community Complex, and it is a free event and you are welcome to attend. But as Sean said, bookings would be appreciated. You can do that by calling 8738 3000, 8738 3000. If you need that number again, give us a call here at ABC Southeast. We'll be happy to connect you with those details.
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1: It's 4 minutes to nine, and we'll be parting ways after nine, the 9 o'clock news, but you'll have Tom Mann on your airways coming from Port Pirie for the final hour of the show, and he has some great interviews planned. You'll hear about an award-nominated charity service operating out of Whyalla in the community's time of need, and a guide to the Adelaide Film Festival program, which kicks off tomorrow. So that will be a very interesting chat. I love a good film festival. So that will be with Tom Mann after nine. But we have just enough time left in our program to play the winner for today's Select Your Version. I've been asking you to choose between the original I Will Survive by Gloria Gaynor, the anthem, or a cover Diana Ross did back in the 90s. Today you have, of course, selected
3: the original.

0: I Will Survive by Gloria Gaynor. You'll select your version winner for today. It's 9 a.m. now, time.
1: Matt Coleman in Adelaide with ABC News. There are calls for safety improvements at the Yatala Prison car park. Investigations have been launched into four cars being destroyed by fire there early this morning. SA's Public Service Association Vice President Craig Bates says several members have contacted him this morning to express their frustrations and concerns.
2: We've got major security concerns and safety concerns for the Yatala car park being wide open like it is. We have been calling on the department to erect a fence.
1: Correctional Services CEO David Brown has just told 891 ABC Adelaide he'll be meeting with management and worksite representatives to discuss potential options.
3: Every option's on the table, including whether we can partition or fence off access to the car park, but also recognising Yatala Labour Prison is a large prison and it has a lot of interface with the public.
1: A Dubai-bound flight from Adelaide was forced to turn around earlier this morning due to a technical issue. The flight departed Adelaide around 10:30 p.m. and returned just after 2 a.m. Adelaide Airport says that fire trucks attended as a precaution. Affected passengers have been rebooked on tonight's Emirates flight. People living with vision impairment say they're concerned smart glasses bans could limit their access to society. The glasses have been banned in some swimming pools and schools around the country due to privacy concerns. The Adelaide City Council is also exploring a potential ban. Adelaide disability advocate Catherine O'Toole wants bans on what she calls game-changer glasses to be reconsidered.
4: Being able to go out by yourself independently when you've got very little vision left is so powerful, and for our mental health as well. They do a lot more than just take photos and videos.
1: A new study suggests that menopause-related biological changes are not gradual, but sudden and cliff-like, Eliza Getzey reports.
5: During menopause, a woman's body undergoes changes to the heart, skin, brain, bones and reproductive system. The report published today in Nature Medicine challenges the findings of previous long-term studies suggesting these changes happen gradually over a few years. In the new study, researchers analysed more than 300 million laboratory tests from more than 1 million women in the United States and Israel between 1999 and 2024, finding abrupt step-like changes across nearly all physiological systems at menopause. The results have been questioned by some Australian physicians, with one menopause expert describing the cliff theory as not plausible and another unnecessarily alarming.
1: A new international dementia study predicts cases will skyrocket in coming decades and that women will be disproportionately affected. The specialist reporting team's Paige Coburn has the details.
6: Australian researchers predict by 2050 there will be around 24 million new cases of dementia globally every year. Some experts have called these figures scary and say the health system needs to better prepare for this surge in diagnostic demand. The new study from the Centre for Healthy Brain Ageing predicts women and people from low and middle-income countries will experience higher rates of dementia. Researchers say lifestyle factors could be putting women at higher risk.
1: A four-month-old chimpanzee has travelled thousands of kilometres to SA's Monarto Safari Park. Cassie was rejected by her mother at a Queensland zoo and suffered a broken leg when she was dropped shortly after birth. Monarto's assistant primate curator John Allon has told 891 ABC Adelaide she appears to be healing well and fitting in with her new family.
7: We stopped in at the Austin Clinic and we actually did a CT scan of her leg. And everything's looking really good there, so not really any major concerns with any sort of lasting injuries or anything like that.
1: Shark Watch SA has been approved to install several shark bite kits on beaches on the state's Fluria Peninsula. The kits contain a number of items, including bandages, a tourniquet, an emergency blanket and a whistle in the event of a shark bite. South Australia's weather: Renmark cloudy, 21. Mount Gambier cloudy, 14. Port Lincoln cloudy, 18. Port Pirie partly cloudy, 22. Adelaide cloudy, a top of 19 degrees, currently 13. Tomorrow partly cloudy, 19. Thursday sunny, 22. Friday partly cloudy, 25. Saturday mostly sunny, 26. Sunday sunny, 28. And Monday mostly sunny, 29. ABC News.
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10: Good morning to you. Hello. Great to be with you this Tuesday, the 13th of October. A bit of a cooler day around today. And good morning to Southeast listeners as well. I'll be with you through to 10 o'clock. And coming up on the program, not only will we, of course, be checking in on

0: what to expect weather-wise for today, particularly given some remaining stormy conditions for some residents in the northern parts of the state. Well, also, if you're a film lover, you might already be aware of Scoured, the Adelaide Film Festival program. It kicks off tomorrow, largely in the city, but if you are heading down there in the next week or so, you might want help or to think about navigating that program, look at some of the highlights or films that are set to be pretty buzzy when they do get a wider release. That's coming up later on in this half hour. And while school holidays have wrapped up, for some who travelled to the York Peninsula, they might have been treated to not only a lovely road trip and some picturesque views, but the return of the Moonta Lolly Shop, which opened up just a couple of weeks ago. And for young and old, it has been a busy time for fulfilling those sweet tooths. We'll have more details on that coming up after 9:30 today. And for some of you, you might have heard earlier this morning, we heard details about the job losses and redundancies at the Wireless Steelworks, where 500 workers are set to be laid off. But as we get closer to Christmas time, it isn't unusual for many people to be feeling that economic pinch. Wairarapa Support Services have, earlier this month, begun a weekly service cooking meals for families heading into the weekend in Wairarapa. And for that work, they've been nominated at a national level at the 2026 Kismet Awards for Health and Disability Services. Jacinta Dempsey is co-founder of Wairarapa Support Services and is with me now. Good morning.
1: Good morning. How are you?
0: Doing very well, thank you. So how did this idea come about to do, you know, weekly food services for families?
1: We had an idea that we were floating in community, and I guess our service and what we want to get out of our service is bridging the gaps that we're seeing. And for us, we had a lot of families that we service and we support needing some support over the weekend. So whether that be food bank vouchers or fuel vouchers, and we were able to offer the food bank vouchers, but we also seen that there was limitations for that as well. And so we thought, well, why not team up with some services in Wairarapa? And we were very fortunate enough to have ADRA help with that. And so we were able to come up with this idea to be able to just bridge that gap so that there is food supply and emergency relief over the weekend.
0: And, you know, I mentioned there, of course, in the introduction, the, you know, some of the tricky times that Wireless is going with the redundancies. Did that exacerbate the need for some in the community for these extra services?
1: I think it definitely will as we go along in the project. At the moment, we're seeing quite a few families that we would generally target. So your disability community, your Aboriginal community, and those of a low socioeconomic status. But I definitely think that it will, usually it happens towards the end of the project. And so we're hoping to expand that. But I do foresee that that's definitely going to impact, and there will be more families reaching out in the coming weeks.
0: Yeah, so you are a couple of weeks, I understand, into the pilot program, which is going to run till Christmas. What has been the level of need so far?
1: At the moment, we're averaging around 25 to 30 meals per Friday, which is quite significant. So I know that we were trying to, like, when we were looking into it, we were trying to guesstimate how many meals we might need, and we weren't quite sure. So it's been quite average around, yeah, the 25-30 mark.
0: And you mentioned, you know, previously considering and using things like fuel vouchers and you know, access to food bank, but this was something that clearly is much more direct. What's been the, you know, the reception so far? How has it fulfilled these needs for families who are, you know, in need of a service like this?
1: It's been super, super positive. We've had quite a lot of referrals come through, some self-nominations, but also some organisational ones. So I think it's just another resource that people can tap into, services can tap into. And I guess our whole purpose of why we do what we do is just to bridge those gaps and not duplicate what's pre-existing, but to support families and other services out there to help people so then they can engage in their pre-existing services and support.
0: Cynthia Dempsey is with me, co-founder of Wairarapa Support Services, to speaking about a pilot program they're running in Wairarapa to support families with access to food. And you've been nominated

0: for this national award at the Kismet Awards. How did it feel to hear about this?
1: Super, super exciting. Very surreal kind of feeling. I think when you think national, that's very, very large and very broad. So very, very privileged, very excited.
0: And can you describe the broader work that you do, the support services that you do in the community across, large parts of regional South Australia?
1: Our main focus at the moment is NDIS services, the support coordination, support work, that on the ground, face-to-face service for communities and towns that wouldn't usually have that. But we are bridging out and we are really trying to focus our supports and I guess our expansion into more fee-free services. So for those that don't have NDIS or don't have access to, I guess, additional funds to pay for those services out of pocket. So the Community Cooking Project is one of those, and we've got some STEM groups and some training and workshops that we've been offering, which is really, really exciting, but just trying to tap into some funding so that community can access what they need, bridge those gaps, and be able to support to then allow families to engage in whatever they need and what's available for them.
0: And for anyone who's tried to grapple the NDIS and is going through some changes at the moment as well, it can be complicated to say the least, and we know that there is going to be in the future some changes to accessibility. In terms of the work that you do, how busy have you been and how much have you seen that future need for those those fee-free services and more flexibility in terms of people getting access to the support that you do?
1: It is absolutely huge. And like you said, NDIS is such a tricky sector at the moment and a tricky space. And I think it has been for a very long time. But now that there's these extra challenges and these extra barriers, that's really impacting families, particularly those with younger children and those with children with autism or global developmental delays. So really just trying to, be one step ahead and be thinking about what community will need, but also being practical and listening to community. It is a really, really tricky space, but just trying to make sure that whatever grants or whatever financial support we have access to, there's flexibility in that so that let's say we applied for something and we get it in 6 months' time, but that's what we originally applied for. Is still needed, but there needs to be some tweaking to that we can still do that, because I've always said I want our services and our programs to be based on what community need rather than saying, hey, here's your program, this is what we're delivering, which is what we typically see in community, and that's fantastic. But I guess we really just want to be that pinpoint of bridging that gap and why aren't these families engaging in pre-existing services? What can we do to help them and support them on that way?
0: And so finally, Jacinta, to go back on the pilot program that we've been discussing that you've been hosting there in Wyala, it's in its early stages and you plan to run it through to Christmas time. What have been the lessons that you've taken so far, and are you hoping to expand a service like this if possible?
1: We would absolutely love to expand something like this. The support of community, we have been really, really grateful. We've had a few other businesses jump on board, which has been it's really incredible to see that so many people are willing to support where they can. And I guess our biggest learnings has been just about, for me, it's how do we find or how do we notify and advertise to families that may not have access to Facebook and, they might not already be tapped into services. So just trying to get creative with how we're trying to tap out to people and say, hey, we're here, this is what we're offering.
0: Well, thank you very much for your time, Jacinta, and best of luck at the upcoming awards.
1: Thank you so much.
0: Really appreciate it. That's Jacinta Dempsey there, co-founder of Warrayindi Support Services. It is 14 minutes past 9 on your Tuesday morning. Tom Mann here with you. In a moment's time, we'll be discussing the program for the Adelaide Film Festival, which kicks off tomorrow, and how to navigate it if that's something that you are interested in checking out, some of the more cutting-edge new release films. But first, the Motels, Total Control.

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3: Now, for film lovers or those just looking to break up the monotony of the big budget blockbusters, the Adelaide Film Festival has returned for another year. Running from tomorrow through to the 25th of this month, you can catch new releases from celebrated filmmakers, enlightening documentaries, and the budding stars of the screen for tomorrow. To help us navigate the program, though, which is pretty substantial, Dr. Stuart Romeo Richards is with me, Screens lecturer at Adelaide University and our Screens reviewer. Stuart, good morning.
4: Good morning. Thank you for having me.
3: Now, what have you made of this year's program for the Adelaide Film Festival?
4: Well, I mean, once again, it's a really strong lineup. I think the Adelaide Film Festival is timed really well in the year because it can follow Venice and Toronto and have a lot of Australian premieres of some of the big features. And I think every year, a whole bunch of the films that, you know, will screen at the Adelaide Film Festival end up being the big, nominated films for the Oscars. So it's going to be really exciting to see

0: You know, which of these films will go on to Oscar glory? Yeah, there'll be a few of them.
1: Now, a lot of these obviously are, you know, probably less marketed, more indie for, you know, a lot of people who maybe don't have their close eye on, you know, on the film world. But what are some of the bigger releases that are part of this year's program, some of the ones that are really highly anticipated in your view?
0: Well, I mean, there are a few. So opening night is the Martin McDonagh's Wild Horse 9. He is the director of Three Billboards Outside Ebbing, Missouri, starring a number of really great actors. We've also got the really great French adult animated comedy Jim Queen, which I think is just a really silly, super gay film, which I'm really excited for. Another great film which I'm looking forward to is Pavel Pavlovsky's Fatherland, starring Sandra Hüller, the German actress. Pavlovsky is the director behind Cold War and Ida. He directs these really beautiful black and white films that explore, you know, Europe post-World War II. We've got the 30th anniversary screening of Shine, which is going to be really exciting. So recently restored in 4K. The pianist Simon Tedeschi, who is, you know, the hands of Noah Taylor in the film, he did all of the piano playing. He will do a live performance at the screening. So that's going to be super exciting. Yeah, I mean, there's a whole bunch of films. I'm also excited for Ryosuke Hamaguchi's All of a Sudden. He directed the three-hour Japanese epic Drive My Car, which had a lot of buzz at the Oscars a few years ago. This is his French language debut, and it's another three-hour epic of a road movie, where two women strike up an unlikely friendship. Another really great film I'm looking forward to.
1: Now, so there's a couple as well that have some, you know, closer production or ties to South Australia, including Wicker, starring yes. Olivia Colman. This one, I'm certainly, I've seen a little bit of marketing around this one, anticipating a comedy about basically making a Wicker husband. What have you heard about this one so far?
0: I mean, just that I think it's Olivia Colman doing what Olivia Colman does best, you know, sort of the real empathetic performance while also, you know, sort of being quite funny. Another Adelaide connection is The Fox, Dario Russo, or an Australian film. Had its world premiere in Australia at AFF last year, starring Jai Courtney, Emily Browning, and Sam Neill and Olivia Colman. It's a dark sort of folktale. That was an Adelaide Investment Fund film. And I think that's one thing that's really special to mention about AFF. The Adelaide Film Festival is one of the few film festivals in the world that is also involved in production. So they fund a whole bunch of films. And if you look at sort of the history of the films that the film festival has supported to completion, I mean, it's like a sort of, you know, the key hits of Australian cinema over the last few decades. You know, Samson and Delilah, 52 Tuesdays, all of the big titles have all received support from AFF. And The Fox is one of them. So it premiered last year and it's screening again this year ahead of its cinema release. And there'll be a big list of Adelaide Investment Fund films again this year. There's a lot of films, a lot of good South Australian and Australian films in the program as well. It's a really big supporter of the local industry.
1: Absolutely. Dr. Stuart Ramey-Richards is with me, Screens lecturer at Adelaide University and OutScreens reviewer. We're looking at the Adelaide Film Festival program, helping you plan your trip if you are heading to the city in the next couple of weeks. Some of the picks that you could check out. And I love a documentary, and particularly a feature documentary, and there are as always, some really enlightening and unusual ones. Are there standouts for you when it comes to that particular genre?
0: Yeah, there's one that I think it's going to be really cool. It's called The Best Summer, and it's directed by Tamara Davis, who directed Billy Madison. And she went to the Australia's Somersault Tour with her friends, performing at the tour was Beastie Boys, Sonic Youth, Bikini Kill, Pavement, Beck, Foo Fighters, and she did a lot of just recording of the bands backstage, her friends, and she found this footage and she's turned it into a documentary. Where it obviously explores the alternative music subcultures of the mid-90s, but also it feels like a loose home movie. So I'm really looking forward to that one.
1: Now, what would be your advice, Stuart, for someone who is looking to see something that, you know, that does sort of maybe break them out of, you know, the rut of what they've been seeing, see something unusual, maybe see, a future buzzy filmmaker or actor in terms of, you know, picking something random out of the program?
0: Well, I mean, I think with the film festival, I think there are two ways to go about it. One is to read a lot of the festival write-ups that are announcing the program, because that will always, you know, tell you which films have won the previous awards at Cannes or Venice or Toronto. And so which are already coming into the festival having a bit of buzz. That the film... All of a sudden by Ryusuke Hamaguchi, for instance, that's getting a lot of buzz already, and they reckon it's going to get nominated for a few performing Oscars. And they reckon Wild Horse 9 will get a few Oscars. So that's one way to go about it. Sandra Hüller is in two films. That I can see could get two Oscar nominations this year for those performances. So that's one way to go about it, is to look up which ones of films have won the precursors leading into the festival. Another way to go about it is to just obviously sort of see a few of the big hits, but if you just say you're at a loose end on a Friday night and you don't know what to see, just open the program and to see what's playing on that day. And sometimes I find those films which are very serendipitous end up being the best ones that you see, because you have no idea what it is going into it, and you end up sort of seeing something really cool and unexpected.
1: Well, certainly a fascinating program, and one that people should check out if they are heading to Adelaide anytime in the next, before the 25th kicks off tomorrow. Stuart, thank you very much for your time this morning.
0: My pleasure. Thank you.
1: Cheers. Dr. Stuart Romeo Richards there, Screens Lecturer at Adelaide University and our Screens Reviewer, discussing the Adelaide Film Festival. It is just ticked over to 28 minutes past 9. Here's the Foundations with a baby, Now That I've Found You.

0: The Foundation's there with Baby. Now that I've found you, it is Tom Mann with you right now. It's 9:30.
1: ABC Radio. News headlines. News headlines.
0: Now, Brad Aldridge is with me. Brad, good morning.
2: Good morning, Tom. Good morning, Tom. Making news. SA Transport Minister Joe Sockhart says he's told ferry service SeaLink that its delay in delivering a second ferry to Kangaroo Island is unacceptable. SeaLink won an SA government tender in 2021 to supply two new larger ferries, which were expected to come into service early last year. One boat has arrived, but the company says it can't provide a date for the second. A conservation group says H5 bird flu has devastated local flocks on the limestone coast, even though the first wave appears to be over. Secretary for the Friends of Shorebirds Southeast, Maureen Christie, says the deadly disease is still spreading west across Eyre Peninsula and east into Victoria. She says it's often hard to ascertain the exact impact without before and after counts, but has observed the decline of greater crested terns around Carpenter Rocks. And firefighting aircraft will be based at Port Pirie for the first time this fire season. Three fixed-wing water bombers and two helicopters will be stationed there to provide a rapid response to grass fires in the mid-north, the Flinders Ranges and northern York Peninsula. The state government says the extra resources are being deployed ahead of what's expected to be one of South Australia's biggest crop harvests, Tom, and there'll be more ABC News at 10 o'clock.
0: Brad, thank you very much. Now, still to come up in a moment's time, we have been hearing details about the National Trust and the stepping down of the now former CEO, Nicolette Delaunay. But one thing that did happen recently was some of the assets there in Moonta, where some of these troubles began, have been handed that back to volunteers in the community. And fortunately for travellers in the community, like the lolly shop there in Moonta has been running since the beginning of the school holidays. We'll hear how it's all been going there in Moonta and what sort of sweets they have been able to provide to travellers in the community. But first, this one from Catherine Britt, released earlier this year, off her latest album, her ninth album. She's a multi-guitar winning artist. This is The Hardest Thing.

0: Catherine Britt there with The Hardest Thing on your Tuesday morning. It is Tom Mann with you across regional South Australia this morning. Now, while members of the National Trust in Moonta have had their say at the parliamentary inquiry, they've also recently had the ability to take back control of their assets, with the Moonta Mines sweatshop reopening its doors just a couple of weeks ago on the precipice of the school holidays. John Andrew is a volunteer with the National Trust Moonta branch, and he's been on deck at the sweatshop. He spoke to our reporter Isabella Kelly about how visitation has been since it reopened.
1: During the holidays, it was absolutely well received by the locals and visitors. We had a line-up that extended from the shop right out into the car park most days and at most times.
2: That's beautiful. Is that normal for school holidays, I suppose, here, or do you think, you know, all the stuff has maybe drawn more people here?
1: Well, what's happened may have drawn more people here, but we also have a very, very popular shop. During the shutdown, we had pop-up shops in Moonta at one of the establishments, and lots of people came and supported us there as well. But because it was unofficial, it wasn't part of the National Trust, it was just part of our fighting fund, to say that we could afford lawyers, etc.
2: So has it been just as popular, you know, across the road in the mines and everywhere in the school holidays?
1: Well, the train has been extremely popular. During the holidays, we normally run 4 trips a day, 7 days a week. And during the school holidays, on a number of occasions, we ran 6. And I know at least one day we ran 7 trips to accommodate all the people. The museum has been extremely popular. On one occasion, last Saturday, I think it was, we had 1,200 visitors to the museum, and that's an absolute record. We've never, ever anywhere near approached that number.
2: That's incredible. So what, I suppose, would be the daily money spent in the lolly shop, do you know?
1: Well, during the holidays, there would have been a bit over $2,000 each day spent in the lolly shop. I don't know the figures for the train, but I'm assuming it'd be extremely high, considering the fact that there were 40-odd people on those trips.
2: And I can imagine on a personal note, I suppose, as volunteers, it just must feel great to be able to get back into it and be able to do, you know, what you like to do here.
1: Well, it is great from a volunteer's point of view to be able to get back and to do things. It's also been fantastic, the support that we've received from the community in donations, support, verbal support has been fabulous, and those people have also supported us over the last fortnight by visiting the lolly shop, and a number of people have gone on the train, and it's been the first time they've ever gone on the train. So that was really pleasing too.
2: Yeah, so almost, I suppose, inspired locals to actually pay attention to what they've got in their backyard that they might not have otherwise really thought about as much, you know?
1: Yes, I think you're correct there. It certainly did, and it's probably invigorated our local community. I know some of the businesses that I've spoken to are really supportive of the fact that we've got back. One particular shop that relies very much on tourism, their income was down by about 50% during the lockdown. Others noticed a drop in business. A few of them couldn't tell whether it was really just petrol prices or the fact that we were closed. But petrol prices didn't seem to affect the last 2 weeks when we've been open, and we've had record numbers of people here.
2: And yeah, certainly petrol is still pretty expensive, so.
1: Yeah, but they were still managing to get up here and get out to the lolly shop. We've had a couple of customers this morning. This is the first day since school's gone back, so we weren't expecting it. We had to have too many, but we've got we've got 3 volunteers in there at the moment who are packing lollies and sweets, etc., because, it's only another 9 weeks to school holidays, so we have to make sure we keep all our stock up to date. So they work feverishly each day. With Deb, who's our manager here, who does a fine job of ordering, working rosters and

0: organisations are just fabulous people. If we look at Moonta, we've got volunteers with Meals on Wheels, we've got volunteers with the National Trust, we've got volunteers in the clothing stores and so forth. It's just absolutely wonderful to think that we've got so many volunteers doing so much work to support our communities.
1: John Andrews, who is a volunteer himself with the National Trust Moonta branch. He was on deck at the Moonta Mines Sweet Shop, which has recently reopened just 2 weeks ago after having its doors closed for about 7 months, something that was very welcome news for many in the community and travellers coming through. Thanks to Isabella Kelly for that one. It is Tom Mann with you right now, about to tick over to 18 minutes to 10 o'clock. And there's a little bit of weather to keep an eye on for today as we get deeper into the week. It's coming up in just a moment. But first, Hall & Oates is out of touch.

0: weather update. Now, Dan Naramore is with me from the Bureau of Meteorology. Good morning.
1: G'day, good morning. How are we?
0: Doing very well, thanks, Dean. And how are things progressing so far across the state today?
1: Yeah, not bad. Bit of depends on where you are. If you're in northern SA and down near the coast as well, you're looking at some cloudy conditions this morning. But in the middle, it's looking fine and partly cloudy. Starting in the north, showers and thunderstorms today possible across northern areas, basically north of a line Moomba through Unadatta. They'll see temperatures in the mid-20s there. Further south, Kibupiti, Murray, Tarcoola, Nullarbor, Woomera, all looking at temperatures around 22 or 23 degrees today and partly cloudy conditions. Eyre Peninsula, cloudy morning, but that'll break up this afternoon, around 19 or 20 degrees, many of us for the EP. And a little bit cooler in southeastern South Australia, temperatures there only 15 or 16 degrees at Mount Gambier through Narracourt, cloudy condition and just a chance of a light shower there as well.
0: And what are we keeping an eye on as we get deeper into the week, Dean?
1: Yeah, we're going to see those showers and thunderstorms continue across northern South Australia, and they could be severe, so watch out for that. And then we'll start a pretty much warming trend. Most of the state running temperatures 3 to 7 degrees below average at the moment for October. Many of us should be in the high 20s, low 30s, but we're about 5 or 6 below. That'll continue into the end of the week, and then from about Thursday, Friday, and into the weekend, we'll see those temperatures jump up, and many of us seeing temperatures in the mid to high 20s to low 30s in the north and EP, and then low to mid 20s. In the southeast.
0: And so looking fairly clear and no major systems on their way, close to the weekend or beyond?
1: Yeah, that's right. So showers and storms continue across northern SA, but high pressure continues to keep the rest of South Australia dry, warm and sunny from late week into the weekend and even into early next week as well. So if you're pretty much south of Tarcoola through Woomera, you're going to stay dry for the next week or so.
0: Excellent. Well, might begin to start putting my cooler weather temperature clothes away, but might have to get them out one more time this season. We'll keep an eye. Dean, thank you very much for your time this morning.
1: Yeah, cheers. Thanks. You have a good one.
0: Thank you. Dean Naramore there from the Bureau of Meteorology.
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0: G'day, not too much longer left with you on this Tuesday morning. In the next few minutes, we'll be casting our eyes to the markets for today to see what to expect with oil prices continuing to climb and a bit of a shaky start to the Australian Stock Exchange this morning. But following that, after the 10 o'clock news bulletin, Rory McLaren, he'll be with you. And amongst other things, we'll be putting a focus on nuts, particularly the almonds, how to use them, how to integrate them into your diet and some of the benefits that can come from increasing your almond intake. And we'll also be putting a focus on RANA, the disability services organisation that looks like it is ceasing its production operations in Mount Gambier. He'll have the organisation CEO on the program coming up just after 10 this morning. But first, before all that, a little bit of Oasis for you. This is Don't Look Back in Anger.

0: from their beloved What's the Story Morning Glory, going back to 1996 with that one from Oasis. It's Don't Look Back in Anger, of course. Tom Mann with you right now, 5 minutes to 10.
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0: Now, Toby Grimm is with me from Baker Young Limited. Toby, good morning.
2: Morning, Tom.
0: Now, what are the big stories of the day so far?
2: Well, I guess a little bit of caution creeping back into markets. We've spoken last week about maybe some oxygen coming in for some risk-taking. We did have a rally towards the back end of last week. And arguably yesterday, not too bad. But unfortunately, certainly Northern Hemisphere markets, as they opened overnight, did respond to the escalation in attacks on Saudi Arabian infrastructure, namely its international airport in Riyadh, and concerns that those attacks could also target oil infrastructure saw global crude oil prices jump by about 2.5% in the overnight session. Brent up by more than 2%, $106.65 US a barrel. And I think that's kind of undermining the recent hopes that there could be, some respite on that front. And if you look at, say, money markets and how they've been pricing central banks' expectations about their upcoming meetings, what we saw was very high expectations there'll be a hike at the next meeting, whether we're talking about the US Federal Reserve or here in Australia with the Reserve Bank of Australia, eased back quite significantly over the last week or so. Just in the last 24 hours, that seems to be ticking up again. So that oil price is critical to inflation expectations and interest rates. And certainly last night, increasingly as that overnight session went on, it certainly weighed on markets. In the US, the Dow Jones finished in positive territory, 195 points or about a third of a percent, but the NASDAQ down in the red, as there was not only that issue with inflation and oil, but I guess minor concerns about whether a competition coming into places like semiconductors and memory could start to erode some of the massive profit margins that these companies are making. And a lot of the chip makers were down by 3, 4, 5% in the overnight session. So technology, a bit of a anchor, if you like, which is a bit unusual. It has certainly led markets higher over the past few months. And the NASDAQ, as I say, finishing the session down by about 0.5%. European markets, I guess, avoided that late slide on Wall Street, and we did see gains in London of about 1%, French and German markets about a third and three quarters of a percent. But as is generally the case in markets, Tom, it's how it ends, not how it begins, that matters for us. And that slide on Wall Street definitely weighing on confidence here. Not a big sell-off. The All Ordinaries down by 17 points, just a quarter of a percent. And that weakness is being led by our mining stocks, perhaps tied to some of those doubts around the sustainability of the AI build out, but at this stage, BHP down by 1.25%, Rio Tinto losing 2%, and our lithium producers even worse, the likes of Mineral Resources down 2.5%, and PLS Group, or Pilbara Minerals, as it used to be known, losing 3% in early trade. So that's the area of weakness. Outside of that, we're seeing some reasonable gains, particularly in spaces like energy, obviously with oil up more than 2% in the overnight session. Santos shares one of the best performers there, up by nearly 3% at $9.02. And we're also seeing continued appetite for healthcare, seen as a defensive type, hedge against the risks to the economy from high inflation and higher interest rates. This morning, ResMed shares up by 2% and Ramsay Healthcare putting on around 1%. And finally, over on the currency front, the Aussie dollar actually a little bit weaker overnight. The US dollar strengthened at this stage, 69.6 US cents.
0: Excellent. And Toby, we have been speaking with the warmer weather, the increase in flies and bugs and creepy crawlies and ants coming out. How good are you at managing those in your own house?
2: There's plenty of them. I've got a Labrador, and my Labrador is basically Renfield and goes around and eats all of the bugs it can find. So that's my main defence. After that, it's the bottom of the shoe.
0: Look, it's even better than an autonomous vacuum cleaner, the dog sometimes. So they can head right to the problem. Toby, thanks very much for your time.
2: Thanks, Tom.
0: Cheers. Toby Grimm there from Baker Young Limited. And that is about all the time I have left with you on this Tuesday morning. Have a great day. As mentioned, Rory McLaren is coming up on your radio next. So if you've been looking to up your nut intake, particularly the humble almond with its many health properties, you'll be learning a few tips about how to use them in your foods. And, of course, checking in on some of the latest in federal politics, where digital duty of care seems to be a big topic of conversation for the day. All that coming up after 10 o'clock. Have a great one. I'll chat to you tomorrow. For some of you, it's time for news.
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0: Matt Coleman in Adelaide with ABC News. There are calls for safety improvements at the Yatala Prison car park. Investigations have been launched into four cars being destroyed by fire there earlier this morning. SA's Public Service Association Vice President Craig Bates says several members have contacted him this morning to express their frustrations and concerns.
1: We've got major security concerns and safety concerns for the Yatala car park being wide open like it is. We have been calling on the department to erect a fence.
0: Correctional Services CEO David Brown says he'll be meeting management and worksite representatives to discuss potential options.
2: Every option's on the table, including whether we can partition or fence off access to the car park, but also recognising the Yatala Labour Prison is a large prison and it has a lot of interface with the public.
0: A Dubai-bound flight from Adelaide was forced to turn around earlier this morning due to a technical issue. The flight departed Adelaide around 10:30 p.m. and returned just after 2 a.m. Adelaide Airport says that fire trucks attended as a precaution. Affected passengers have been rebooked on tonight's Emirates flight. An overseas cosmetic surgery company has cancelled an Australian event connecting prospective patients with South Korean surgeons after questions from the ABC. Shari Hams has the story.
3: I got a facelift at 40. You asked, I'm answering, why Korea and why my surgeon?
4: Influencer Pia Marshall promoted her facelift in South Korea online after meeting with overseas doctors in Melbourne. The ABC understands these type of cosmetic surgery events are held regularly, despite Australian laws prohibiting unregistered doctors from providing medical consultations. A company planning an event in Sydney this weekend has now cancelled it after being contacted by the ABC. Australian Society of Plastic Surgeons Dr. Bridget Corrigan has concerns.
5: These companies who are actively recruiting in Australia are not subject to the same regulations.
4: The National Health Watchdog says it has no power to regulate overseas practitioners.
0: A new international dementia study predicts that cases will skyrocket in coming decades and that women will be disproportionately affected. The specialist supporting team's Paige Coburn has the details.
6: Australian researchers predict by 2050 there will be around 24 million new cases of dementia globally every year. Some experts have called these figures scary and say the health system needs to better prepare for this surge in diagnostic demand. The new study from the Centre for Healthy Brain Ageing predicts women and people from low and middle income countries will experience higher rates of dementia. Researchers say lifestyle factors could be putting women at higher risk.
0: Jurors are being selected for the rape trial of British comedian Russell Brand. Europe correspondent Mazoe Ford was in the courtroom in London.
7: He arrived here this morning in a dark black van and walked into court holding the hand of his wife, Laura. He's facing three charges of rape, three charges of sexual assault, and one charge of indecent assault relating to six women across a 10-year period from 1999 to 2009. He has pleaded not guilty to all charges. I was sitting just a couple of metres away from Russell Brand in the court. He was listening intently, sitting up very straight as jury selection began.
0: Shark Watch SA has been approved to install several shark bite kits on beaches on the Fluria Peninsula. The kits contain a number of items, including bandages, a tourniquet, an emergency blanket and whistle in the event of a shark bite. Shark Watch SA founding director Anton Covino says that there's potential to expand the kits further.
8: It looks like there's permits that we have to obtain to do that. And this, you know, providing I'm able to get the funds to do that, I most definitely will be, would like to see a lot more kits rolled out.
0: South Australia's weather, the Bureau says conditions will be cool and mild across most of the state today before heating up throughout the week. It says northern parts can expect some showers and possible storms while most other parts remain dry. The Bureau's David Croc says that Adelaide temperatures will reach the mid to high teens, with the city reaching a top of 28 degrees on Sunday.
9: Next couple of days, there's this gradual warming trend. All the wet weather stays right up in the north of the state with some showers and thunderstorms in the mix up there each day. But temperatures through the majority of the state gradually warming up.
0: And Renmark heading for a cloudy day with a top of 21, Mount Gambier cloudy 14, Port Lincoln cloudy 18, Port Pirie partly cloudy 22. Adelaide cloudy, a top of 19 degrees, currently 15. ABC News.
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14: This is Mornings with Rory McLaren on 891 ABC Adelaide, South Australia and Broken Hill.
15: Are people still presenting to an ED that perhaps could go to an urgent care clinic?
16: There's some, but they don't contribute significantly to sort of the demand that we see. Although these people get impacted by sort of the flow down effects, they're not the ones that are actually contributing to the pressure that caused that flow down.
14: Rory McLaren.
15: Orana, a disability services organisation, last night shared on social media that it has made the decision to cease its production operations in Mount Gambier. What does it mean for those who are part of the organisation in the state's southeast? You'll hear from the organisation's CEO in a moment. Also, you'll be talking taste today, specifically almonds. They're good for gut health. They have plenty of protein, fibre, and they're versatile. So what great recipes do you have incorporating almonds? Maybe it's making a cracking biscuit using almond flour. Or have you had a go at attempting to make an almond croissant? Was it a success? Let me know on 1300 222 891, and join Chef Karina Armstrong for Talking Taste very soon. And it is Tuesday, which means you have a chance to win on the morning's program by playing Celeb Snippet. You need to be the first person to identify who this is.
17: Blown away.
15: Oh, we've got a little bonus, a little longer one in there for you. There you go. That's the clue. Blown away. Get your guesses coming in on 0467 922 891, or you can ring 1300 222 891. Of course, the first person to correctly identify the voice gets access to the morning's book vault. So get your guesses coming in. Thank you to you, Wayne, for calling in to let us know that there is a large adult kangaroo on the side of Marion Road, around 100 metres heading north from Anzac Highway. It is in a small park, but drivers, please be aware in case it starts to move again. As always, you are our eyes and ears right across South Australia at this time of the day. Hello to everyone tuning in regional areas. It is 7 minutes past 10, and Orana Australia is an organisation that provides inclusive opportunities for people with disability and has been providing services and employment in Mount Gambier in the state's southeast. That is up until an announcement last night. That announcement stated they had made the difficult decision to cease production operations in Mount Gambier, creating significant change for staff and supported employees locally. Deb Dutton is the CEO of Orana. Deb, welcome.
18: Good morning, Rory, and thanks for having me.
15: Deb, for those who don't know, what does Orana provide people with disabilities, particularly in southern South Australia?
18: Sure. So Orana has sort of two business streams. One is our employment services, which is what we're talking about today, and the other is supported independent living. So, unfortunately, we have made the very difficult decision to close our operation at Mount Gambier. I think the term production, you know, is potentially a little bit of an exaggeration. I guess back in the old days, Rory, we did produce things here, and we produce things across the state. However, over the years, due to the world changing, I think we have become more of a hand packaging facility, and unfortunately the work has progressively over many years dried up, so we have made the difficult decision to close our operation here at Mount Gambier.
15: Because your statement, you know, you said this decision came after a review of the site. What exactly did it find?
18: I mean, essentially the organisation's been carrying financial losses for the Mount Gambier site for many years, and that's purely due to a dry up of work. As I said, back in the heyday at Mount Gambier, we were manufacturing pallets, we were processing timber, but As with all sorts of different things, though, things change and that work has dried up. It's dried up across the regional sites altogether, and even in the metro sites, we're struggling to keep work for people, which is why we as an organisation need to pivot and innovate to ensure that we've got enough work for our very valued employees.
15: We're going to come back to some of the other regional South Australian sites in a moment, Deb, but sure. Let's stay on Mount Gambier. How many people are employed at Mount Gambier that will be impacted by the decision?
18: Sure. Yeah, good point. So there is 10 supported employees, 10 part-time people and 2 part-time staff.
15: So you're talking about all up 22. It's always a hybrid strategy.
18: 12. Yeah, so 10 employees and 2 staff members.
15: And how have the discussions been with them? How has this played out over the last couple of days?
18: Yeah, look, I mean, as you can imagine, bloody terrifying, to be honest. It's, I'm relatively new here at Arana, but that certainly was the worst day by a long stretch yesterday. You know, a lot of these people have worked here for a long time. You know, their employment is a little bit more than just a job. It's a place they belong. But I guess, you know, the light at the end of the tunnel, and I guess the timing of this decision for us was very much around discussions we've been having with another local provider, in that there are opportunities at one of the other providers here in Mount Gambier, which is unique, and that doesn't happen very often. So we are have been in discussions with them for quite a while and looking at doing whatever we possibly can to, you know, help our people get positions there.
15: So on that, yeah, let's talk about supports. What is actually in place for them from your company over the coming weeks and months?
18: Sure. Yeah, I mean, look, we are doing everything in our power to help both the employees and the staff secure work elsewhere. So as I said yesterday to the families and people at the meeting, we will do whatever is required. If that means helping with resumes, it's psychological support, it's we were arranging tours of other facilities later this week. We're doing everything in our power to try and make a transition so that the impact is minimised for everybody.
15: That is the voice of Deb Dutton. She is the CEO of Arana Australia. It is 12 minutes past 10 here on 891 ABC Adelaide Mornings. We're talking about the organisation's decision to close some of its operations down in Mount Gambier. You're affecting around a dozen people. Deb, you did mention other regional locations. You talk about the challenges that regional sites are facing at the moment. And we do know that your operations, you know, they extend beyond Mount Gambier and obviously the Adelaide metropolitan area, places like Cloxton, Port Pirie, Whyalla, Port Augusta, etc.
18: Yes.
15: What do their futures look like?
18: Yeah, look, I mean, I won't lie, Rory. Finding work for hand packaging or hand, you know, manual work is really hard. At this stage, there are certainly no other sites in significant trouble. However, I'm not going to say that that's not going to be the case in the future. It's the way the world has gone. You know, the gone are the days. I mean, I know in Port Pirie, we used to manufacture furniture. We had a whole different raft of different things that just no longer exist. I mean, how many people buy solid timber furniture nowadays? The likes of IKEA and that have changed the way, you know, the community buy their products. And unfortunately, the days of hand packaging machines are taking over, robots are taking over. A lot of work is exported, internationally to be done cheaper. So the influx of the NDIS and the changes that's had on costs. So in the old days, it wasn't as imperative that we were, I guess, commercial because we got group or block funding, whereas nowadays, you know, people are paid as they should be, and therefore we need to be competitive in the market.
15: So the warning from what you've just said there, Deb, is that, you know, Mount Gambier, yes, it is one site, yes, it is one difficult decision that has had to be made, but it certainly might not be the last year in South Australia.
18: Oh, I won't lie. That is true. I mean, and we're even struggling in the metro area for employment services. A lot of the big providers have gotten out of employment services because of this fact. The work is drying up, but that's why I'm relatively new to disability, so I've come in with fresh eyes. We're trying to innovate. We're trying to tap on the shoulder of some iconic sort of South Australian brands that want to use us and they want to do it at a commercial price, but they want to do it as a bit of a feel good as well. So we're working with a whole raft of different organisations that want to do the right thing, like your Beerenbergs, your Maggie Beer. There's a lot of brands that will, but we're looking at innovating and doing things a little bit differently to ensure that this, you know, valuable service it continues on. Because as we know, employment is so important to everybody, particularly if you have a disability.
15: How else do you innovate, Deb?
18: Oh, we've got to think outside the square. You know, we've got to look at things that are differently. We've got to be out there. We've got to promote it so that organisations not only get their work done, but they get the feel-good thing of actually giving people some work. So, but, yeah, that's our challenge, Rory. So if you've got any ideas or if anyone's listening that's got any thoughts on what we could possibly do, you know, we'd love to hear from you because it's a problem not just here in South Australia but across the country. We need to give these people work.
15: Deb, give us a sense as to how many employees Arana does have in our state right now.
18: So we roughly have about 300 supported employees and we have 300 staff members. We are really only a medium service provider, but that's still a lot of people. So, we want to keep them in work and keep them in work for the long term. So, for example, at Netley, we package chips for the PepsiCo company. Now, how long to

0: chips are going to be packaged by machines. A lot of them are at this stage, but you know, at what stage does that disappear? What are we going to replace that with? And that's what we're working with now, trying to, you know, get out there and get I guess a bit more of a name for this sort of supported workforce, so that yeah, we get them work well into the future.
1: Deb Dutton, thank you.
0: Thank you, Rory. Thanks for your time.
1: Deb Dutton there, the CEO of Orana Australia, giving you some more information about the challenges her organisation is facing at the moment in the state's southeast, but also more broadly when it comes to employment opportunities. Jamal has called in from Goor. Jamal, welcome to Mornings.
2: Yes, morning. This is right up my alley with my community being the vision impaired and blind community. And so therefore the employment opportunities are pretty limited across the board already because employers can only focus on somebody with their disability instead of what they can do. So it doesn't matter how many bits of qualification or certificates or whatever you've got, it doesn't mean anything. So what ends up happening is these people will become more reliant on the NDIS because this is part of their day options and part of their NDIS plan, which is having a day of employment means that they're occupied, they're not sitting in a institution vegetating, basically. And I just, the only way it's going to change if the OH&S laws change, because I'm expected to volunteer and I'm climbing ladders and I'm changing light bulbs, I'm restoring doors and things like that. And but yet I'm not allowed to have a job because it's too dangerous for me to climb a ladder, too dangerous for me to hold a chisel or a piece of sandpaper to restore the door that people are asking me to do. So yeah, it's just a no-win situation.
1: Jamal. Jamal, thank you. Always nice to hear your voice on the Mornings program, sharing your perspectives from down there at Goor. Well, let's head to Mount Barker. Kirsten's on the line. Hey, Kirsten.
3: Hi, how are you going? Good morning and all of that. Yeah, I have a similar kind of comment to your previous caller, in that there's so many people that really do. Can you hear me?
1: Got you loud and clear, Kirsten. I'm
3: Sorry.
1: listening.
3: Okay, yeah, there's so many small businesses that would really like to help people by giving them a job. My washing machine sounds like it's taking off in the background, sorry. However, but that they're scared to, you know, like you know, the individual who would be the employee, may be capable of doing many things, but the employer is actually, you know, there's a bit of a stigma left over, or you know, they're just not quite sure how to manage that employee. Success for everyone's success, really. So that's definitely, you know, I don't know about how much money it would take, you know, to be able to offer these small business people courses, and how much support they get, like, you know, by a pop-in regularly checkup, et cetera.
1: Kirsten, is there another point to this that, you know, is this an example as to why, you know, employee services like Orana are so important?
3: Oh, absolutely, absolutely. And I've got a bit of a feel-good story though. When I was working in a regional school, a Year 12 student with severe cerebral palsy, you know, he could walk, but he was a very interesting fellow anyway, lovely guy. He ended up getting through SACE because he organised his own business, collecting cans. And I mean, yes, it was his dad that would take them to get refunded, so that was cool. But all around the school, like, he'd made up his own business name. And he also did work experience, you know, supervised work experience at a couple of, you know, industries. And one was actually going to keep him on board following on, you know, after he finished school. So, you know, all of us, you know, every single human, we can do a lot of stuff, you know. And I think, yeah, I think small business owners or really just need to, like, be a bit brave.
1: Kirsten, great to hear from you. Thank you for your call. Let's head from the Adelaide Hills over to the Eyre Peninsula at Port Lincoln. It is 20 past 10. Good morning, Fran.
4: Good morning, Rory. Yeah, I was just listening to this conversation and thinking,

0: In the news at the moment, we've got a lot of people in agriculture saying, please don't cut the immigration numbers because where will we get our employees? This, to me, is an example of having some employees that need work, and could they pick fruit? Could they, work in the agriculture sector? Could they be doing some of the cleaning work, some of the retail work that people are saying, oh, if we cut immigration numbers, we're going to not have enough staff? Well, hello, let's look after the people that are here first.
1: Fran, thank you very much for your comment. Keep them coming through on 0467 922 891, or you can ring 1300 222 891. They are the numbers you also need to try and identify today's celeb snippet. Keep your guesses coming in. Soon, you'll go to Canberra for the very latest in federal politics. But here, I will give you the celeb snippet clue one more time.
2: Blown.
1: If you think you know who that is, get ringing and contacting us here on the morning's program right now. Next, though, before you go to Canberra, the humble almond. So many of you are actually grown here in South Australia. It can be used in or on all sorts of dishes. So I want to hear from you. How do you use them in your cooking? Because we're talking taste with Chef Karina Armstrong next.
3: Beetlemania, the butterfly effect, or a real fly guy?
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1: It is time, this time on a Tuesday, to talk taste. Karina Armstrong, chef and owner of the Salopian Inn and chef in residence at Adelaide University. Good morning.
8: Good morning. How are you?
1: Almonds.
8: Yes.
1: We're going there, are we?
8: We are. Well, this is their season. They're really coming into season right now. Of course, we have the beautiful Almond Blossom Festival in Wollongong. We've had that, but now there are green almonds, and then our big season will be coming through soon as well. And we grow so many different almonds here in South Australia. There are lots of different varieties, and they all have their own taste. And it's some of the work I've been doing at the Waite Institute at Waite at Adelaide University. It's been a deep dive into almonds. So I'm keen.
1: How have I missed the blossom already? Have I missed that by like a week or two, have I?
8: No, there's still some around, but it's definitely more an August thing, and maybe that's a global warming, but that's another whole discussion. But, they're definitely around, and they're beautiful, particularly down here in McLaren Vale and Wollongong. You see all those different colours from the different varieties, and, it's a part of the year I really enjoy.
1: I think that's a really good point. Let's talk variety, because there are almonds and then there are almonds.
8: That's right. So, of course, at the supermarket, you won't always know what variety, but if you go to one of our farmers markets or the Adelaide Central markets, then you'll find specialty retailers. Mm. And two of the most common ones from South Australia are the Johnson's and the Somerton, and they are chalk and cheese. Like, it is like two completely separate flavour profiles. The Johnson's are really creamy, whereas the Somerton's are sweeter. And then I start thinking about, from a cooking perspective, what almonds I'm going to use for what purpose. And of course, there's almond milk, which is everywhere as well, which lots of people make themselves at home as well.
1: I want to talk about almond flour. How often do you find you're jumping into recipes with almond flour?
8: Yeah, so almond flour or almond meal we use a lot at Salopian Inn. It's a really good substitute in cakes. Of course, it can help make a recipe completely gluten-free, but the other thing it can do is reduce the amount of flour that you're using in a cake. Just try next time you're baking, substituting one-third of your flour with one-third of almond meal. It's a beautiful flavour. It adds some natural, really good fats into your cake. Mm. And it makes the crumb much softer, and I love the flavour. I mean, it's nutty goodness. It's a fabulous flavour. I had to throw that in.
1: You had to. That, of course, is the voice of Karina Armstrong. You are talking taste right now, and we'd love to hear from you too on 1300 222 891. How do you use almonds in the kitchen? Do you have a little secret recipe? And I'm not just talking about, you know, maybe sort of lightly frying or

0: toasting some almonds off and using them as a garnish. I mean, you could do that. That's all fine. That's all well and good. But you can use them in so many other ways. So let us know here as you get to talk taste on this Tuesday morning. Take us into your favourite recipe then, Karina, using almonds.
1: Oh, look, for almonds for me, we use them in, I use them savoury and sweet. But at the moment, we have been just, and this is so easy, roast them really gently until they're nice and golden, dress them with some really good South Australian olive oil, just a good drizzle over the top, salt, pepper, paprika and cumin, all powdered. So, and then toss that all around, pop them back in the oven for only 2 minutes. And this is where I am dreadful. I forget they're in the oven and I burn them. So I'm actually banned from roasting ovens. I'm not allowed to boast.
0: Karina, roast
1: nuts.
0: How long have you been doing this for?
1: I forget. I get distracted. But anyway, 2 minutes back in the oven on someone else's timer, and then you will have the tastiest little snacks. You can dress them over with a little bit of tamari or a good gluten-free soy sauce at the end, and they're a really good nibbly snack. And that's how I love almonds. We chop them, we put them through salads, we put them over roast chicken. They're a little bit of luxury, I think.
0: I must admit, I'm a very big fan of just a straight-up dry roasted almond.
1: Yeah. Yeah.
0: Like, Moorish as anything.
1: You don't need to mess with. Yeah. And definitely.
0: Let's go to the Adelaide Hills because Tanya has called in who wants to share an almond recipe. Hello, Tanya.
2: Oh, hello. Yes, for almost every Christmas and birthday, I make nutmeg butterballs for an old 1970s recipe book, and it's 1 cup butter, 1/2 cup sugar, and then 2 cups sifted flour and 1.5 cups of almond meal, and then you just throw all that together, and after it's cooked, you roll it in nutmeg and icing sugar mix. So, it's stunning.
0: Tanya, what sort of size balls are we talking about here as the end product?
2: I suppose they're about one inch ball. And then you chill them to get a shape before you put them in the oven. And it's at a fairly cool oven, 150 degrees. So it's a slow cook. And then while they're still warm, you roll them in the icing, sugar and nutmeg. It makes about 4 dozen or so if you use the whole lot.
0: Sounds all right to me.
2: Kids love them. My little granddaughter, when she was about 3, she picked up the whole bowl, sat down and just started to eat them one after the other. It was so funny.
0: Oh, Tanya, lovely to hear from you. Karina Armstrong, I need to ask you, have you ever had a go at making an almond croissant?
1: Yes, so very much so. And there's a few ways you can do it. The almond paste through it is definitely the best way. Croissants are a labour of love. They are they're incredibly long process to make. But yes, I have. And I do really enjoy an almond croissant as well. But there's some very clever people in South Australia that make excellent ones. So, I also go and see them.
0: Just leave it to someone else. I don't mind that tactic as well. Yeah. Karina, now I need to ask you as well. Tomorrow is quite a significant day for South Australia's food scene.
1: It is.
0: We find out who's in the Michelin Guide.
1: Yes.
0: Now, I need to ask you, how exciting is this?
1: For the state, more broadly, it's incredible because you have to think Michelin is about driving, people to come and visit, and the guide as well. Like, we have some stunning restaurants here in South Australia, and I hope they all do so well. But it's also, the guide is about, places to stop of note. So they're not all three Michelin, restaurants that are going to be highlighted. We'll probably actually only get a handful, if that. But what it will do to drive tourism, because people recognise that guide all around the world. And so to have it here and for the government to back it, it is amazing. It really is. And I think about, if Salopian is lucky enough to be included in the guide tomorrow, I think about, the gentleman that dropped off the seafood that I bought from Port Lincoln, that I bought from a local fisherman. And I think about the increase in all of those.